0: edge when it comes to AI? Let us know on WhatsApp 963-11938. Good morning. Here are the latest headlines coming up from the CNA newsroom. Hospitals in Colombia are struggling to cope with the surge in casualties as rescuers race to find survivors in the wake of the country's most powerful earthquake in a century. The death toll has exceeded 250, while an estimated 3,800 people are missing. There are fears that those figures could climb as emergency crews reach more of the worst-hit areas. Rescuers in the cities of Cali and Pereira are digging through collapsed buildings and deploying search dogs to find people trapped inside. Julie Yu tells us more.
1: Several victims were found and pulled out alive, including a man in Cali who was rescued after spending almost 24 hours beneath the rubble. The scale of the disaster is also putting enormous pressure on Colombia's health system. At least five hospitals have been placed on red alert, while some facilities in the affected areas have also suffered damage. Authorities are now trying to maintain order as rescue operations continue.
2: North Korea has fired a ballistic missile off its east coast. Broadcaster NHK says the missile appeared to have landed in the sea outside Japan's exclusive economic zone. South Korea's military says Pyongyang fired the missile from the Wonsan area at around 5 a.m. Singapore time today. The launch comes as 11-day joint military drills between South Korea and the U.S. are due to start on Monday. It's a regular exercise designed to prepare the two countries to defend against nuclear-armed North Korea. Pyongyang has in previous years denounced the annual drills as a provocation. Yesterday, North Korean state media condemned Japan's latest defense white paper as a document aimed at reviving militarism, and it said Tokyo was using what it called an unfounded portrayal of Pyongyang as a security threat to justify an arms buildup.
0: Dozens of schools in Indonesia remain shut as the country races to contain raging wildfires and slow the spread of haze across the region. Indonesia is facing a longer and more severe dry season as El Nino intensifies. Arnold Gay with this report.
3: President Prabowo Subianto has called for coordinated measures to help extinguish the flames. The government has deployed more than 48,000 personnel to six priority provinces and about 50 aircraft to douse flames and seed cloud. Conservationists evacuated 60 endangered orangutans from high-risk areas in Ketapang earlier this month. One expert warned more could require rescue as the wildfires threaten to spread into their habitats.
4: We might not see it all happening at the same time, but maybe even like months after the fire season, where orangutans, because they starve, yeah, they don't have enough food, their forest patches have been burned, they might enter plantations and conflict with humans, increasing also the conflict with humans.
0: That was Camille Yano Sanchez, founder and CEO of Yari, ending the report by Arnold Gay.
2: Singaporeans now have a new way to use routine blood tests to get an earlier picture of how their bodies may be aging. Angela Lim tells us more about the blood-based assessment tool.
5: The assessment tool, HQ, estimates a person's biological age, how their body is aging compared with their actual age. That gives people more insights into potential health risks and encourages them to take proactive steps for better health. It draws on more than a decade of research from over 5,400 older Singaporeans and was validated across the US and UK populations. At an event on how science and research can support health longevity, Trade and Industry Minister Tan Sri Ling said Singapore must better understand aging to identify health risks earlier and use science to shift the focus from disease treatment towards prevention where possible. Dr. Tan added that Singapore will continue to invest in R&D while strengthening partnerships between researchers, clinicians, and companies.
6: There will not be a single breakthrough that transforms healthy longevity overnight, but the progress will come through sustained scientific discovery, through rigorous research, stronger partnerships, and a willingness to translate knowledge into solutions that can improve people's lives.
0: In other news, cases of adults shutting themselves away from the outside world for months or even years are beginning to surface in growing numbers across Singapore. Social service agencies say these so-called hidden adults range in age from 21 to well into their 40s. Unlike hidden youth, they face a different set of triggers and pressures. Alif Amsha with this report.
7: I'm on the way to meet Brian Wong, a social worker from Feiyue Community Services. He's part of a team supporting hidden adults and ensure that even though they choose to be alone, they're not completely lonely. And because reaching them is a delicate dance, Brian is helping me speak to one today. His name is David and he'll only talk through text. Brian, thanks for joining me today. The first question I have for David is, why did he become reclusive in the first place?
8: Okay, thank you for your question. Let me check with David about it. Hey, Alif, so David actually replied. His answer is this. He said that I think the biggest factor that led me to be more reclusive would be a mix of depression and anxiety. And the anxiety caused him to be fearful of attempting new things as he did not want to make any mistakes. When he feels overwhelmed by such feelings, he ends up choosing to do nothing to protect himself from making any wrong decisions. And his choice to be reclusive was actually the safest decision for him.
9: Brian tells me David made progress after landing a job following years of isolation, but anxiety never left him.
7: Brian, I understand that David quit a few months ago. Could you ask him what challenges he's facing right now?
8: He said that he feels like he has went back to square one. He still does not know what he really wants to do in life and he feels like he has no purpose. He said that it takes a lot out of him to find some things to do, like pursuing his interests or looking for other jobs, as he often feels a lack of motivation.
9: David says meeting with Brian once a month in person for counselling gives him a reason to leave home. When asked what kind of help would bring him out of isolation, David says he's already in good hands. For others, though, he says it starts with simply knowing they're not alone. And because everyone's story is different, programs should be built around interests or skills so that reclusive adults have reasons to step back out.
0: And that's the news. For more headlines, you can stay with us right here on CNA 938 or you can head on to cna.asia.
2: 7 minutes past eight, let's have a look at the roads. There's been an accident on the KJE towards the PIE after Brickland Road, avoid lane 2. Traffic slow on the SLE towards the BKE at Woodlands Avenue 12 exit. Traffic also slow on Bendemeer Road towards the city between Lavender Street and Geylang Bahru. And we've had a vehicle breakdown on the PIE towards Changi at Sime Avenue exit.
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2: And now look at the weather. It's fair around Singapore at the moment. Today's temperature range 26 to 34 degrees Celsius, relative humidity 50 to 85%.
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0: And this is CNA 938. You are listening to The Morning Report with me, Harianto, and Justine. So, it is rather a known fact, right, Justine, that Singaporeans, we are living longer than ever. So in 2025, life expectancy for residents rose to 83.9 years from 83.7 the year before. Women continue to live longer at 86 years on average, compared with 81.8 years for men.
2: Yeah, but living longer doesn't necessarily tell us how well we are aging. An 11-year-old study tracking more than 5,400 Singaporeans found that everyday habits are linked to differences in our biological age. Smoking and obesity were associated with older biological age, while regular exercise, plant-based foods and green tea were linked to younger biological age. Sleep mattered as well, although researchers found the relationship was a bit more complicated.
0: And as we learn more about how our bodies age, there is also growing interest in whether we can actively slow that process. So, how much control do we really have over the way we age, and how far should we go in trying to turn back the clock? Well, let's ask Professor Dean Ho, Director, Institute for Digital Medicine and Head, Department of Biomedical Engineering at NUS for more. Professor, thank you for joining us this morning. So, Singaporeans, we are living longer with life expectancy reaching about 83.9 years last year. What does that figure tell us about how well we are actually aging?
12: When we think about healthy longevity and lifespan, I think one of the most popular areas being discussed right now is health span, the quality of that life. And I think when we look at where we're headed, there's expectedly a large amount of attention being placed on the interventions, the diagnostics, the way to monitor how well we are making progress towards achieving that health span. And as these technologies emerge, I think with the insights that they bring, hopefully they bring a degree of actionability to help people make the right decisions, to undertake the right habits, to help support the extension, the matching of that health span to lifespan.
2: And Professor, as people do live longer, we're also seeing much more interest in not just extending lifespan, but also extending our health span. So what should healthy aging actually look like?
12: I think it takes an arsenal of strategies to address healthy aging to optimize that health span. We know from substantial research that the key pillars, sleep, diet, and exercise, are core drivers of extending the health span. I think what's important, though, is most people, I think, are familiar with what they need to do. When they go to their health checkups, they are given reminders, they're told to maybe eat a little bit better, sleep a little bit more, move a little bit more. I think what's important here is when everybody is sent towards this list of things to do, the ability for them to see feedback, which historically has been one of the most powerful ways of sustaining these important behaviors, ways of engagement with their health data so that they know that their attention to these pillars is paying off, that becomes critical because I tell people that human behavior is probably more powerful than some of the most powerful medicines that are out there. And if we're going to ask people to fortify their health before they are sick, then I think we're going to have to give them some sort of foundation to make sure that they know how to begin and how to stick with the plans that they've been given. Mm-hmm. And that's one of the core foundations to addressing health span durably.
0: Okay, so that has also fueled a growing longevity movement, Professor, with people turning to everything from biological age testing to increasingly elaborate biohacking routines. How useful is it to know our biological age in the first place? And what can it tell us that perhaps a regular health screening may not?
12: Great question. Biological age is becoming increasingly important because it may give improved context to the individual. I think we might be used to risk scores, right? When typically somebody comes in and they get their cholesterol checked and they're given a number in terms of the chance that they may develop heart disease by a certain age, depending on the age group that is being given this information, it may seem abstract to some. If somebody is a little bit younger and they are told that they have a certain chance of heart disease risk decades later, it may be a bit more challenging for them to take urgency with that number. When we think about biological age, it might be an insight that's more accessible to somebody. If they are chronologically actually 38, but they're being told that their biological age is 30, or maybe it's 48, it might give them a little bit more context on how to undertake certain regimens to address that biological age. But I think it's important to note that biological age is an impactful insight. But the question there is the way that it's looked at now, there's many different ways to do it. And you compare that to a health checkup, we got to ask ourselves, is that biological age based on a snapshot? Or is the biological age based on maybe a few extra data points over time that show us function? Because a snapshot and function, which is more of a story, those can be two very different things.
0: I'm glad you brought up risk markers, Professor. We do already see that in general medicine practice now. So help us understand here, what is different from those markers and the markers that perhaps are used in longevity screening?
12: It's a great question. Risk markers are important. They are based upon a substantial body of evidence that looks at the ranges that people have for their cholesterol, for their blood sugar, broader organ health. And then these are related to decades of longer-term research that have looked at populations in terms of, you know, what high cholesterol over time can do for long-term health and ultimately mortality. And so what you have here is really robust information on what some of these numbers mean in longer term context. When we think about biological age, and there's many different ways to calculate biological age, it's this panel of biomarkers, but in some cases expanded to include other markers that might look at more broad cross-organ context. You can look at brain markers. Now we can look at even deeper markers into genetics, so on and so forth, and the other risks that are carried there to add deeper context and deeper insight to craft a biological age, which is then correlated to some of these previous risk scores as well, which increases the robustness of the biological age meaning as well. So there's many different ways to do this. But the real foundation of biological age is once you give someone this number, hopefully it improves actionability for the person versus saying, you know, this may happen decades later, which while true, I think the ability here to add urgency, to add action, to add a roadmap forward for a person to start helping themselves today versus defaulting to later, that could be the impact of the biological age.
2: Mm. And Professor, if someone does discover that they're biologically older than their chronological age, how should they interpret that result without becoming overly anxious or taking extreme measures to try to reverse it?
12: It's a great point. I think you hit the nail on the head there, which is stressing out over it, freaking out over it, and becoming overly stressed to the point where people go to extreme measures is probably not what the biological age was intended to do. It's an insight. I think it adds valuable insight into letting a person know maybe undertaking first steps to help fortify their health. And I think different people have different first steps that will be more sticky to them, that will be more fun for them to undertake. And I think that's what the biological age offers. It is a gateway. It is an entry point to start thinking about sooner rather than later how someone can take better care of themselves. I think what's important to note is to ask ourselves, is that biological age based on a snapshot, or is it based on a little bit longer story of a person's health? Because a snapshot can tell us kind of what state we are in, but a story gets to tell us trajectory. And then if we can use that information properly, maybe it can give us insight into capability, right? How functional we are. And so depending on how that biological age is derived, it'll give us varying insight into really how we're actually doing. But at the bottom line, this information is an insight that allows us a starting point, hopefully a catalyst to living better, and not overly doing things.
0: Mm. Professor, we've seen high-profile figures embrace increasingly elaborate biohacking routines in an attempt to slow or even reverse aging. How much of what we're seeing is grounded in good science? I'm trying to play devil's advocate here. And where does it start to become questionable or potentially harmful?
12: The optimization culture that's emerging is very real. And I think that when it comes to the different approaches that are being tried, there's variability in the degree of evidence that supports what actually works and what doesn't. I think that the actual quest to reverse age is still ongoing. There's still a lot of work needed there.

0: Do you have persistent itching or redness on your skin that doesn't improve with over-the-counter treatments? You might have eczema. This could lead to skin that is wet, cracked, or bleeding from scratching. The good news is it can be managed with lifestyle changes and topical prescribed creams. Patients may also benefit from phototherapy, biologic injections, or a new class of oral tablets called JAK inhibitors. Visit livingwitheczema.sg for details. This Pfizer Singapore-sponsored program is for general disease awareness only and does not promote any specific product. It is not a substitute for medical advice. Please consult a healthcare professional.
1: Is something that we all could work on.
2: Yeah, definitely for the morning crew here.
3: Yeah, I think we're up early today.
1: Yeah. We're up early right now. Hopefully we all got sufficient rest, but sleep is powerful. And before I kind of quickly jump into where it can help, we have to remember that inching our way towards better sleep is okay. This is not something where we have to do a crash course in just shifting sleep time up 4 hours straight away. Sleep is something that is impactful to us for our brain health, heart health, metabolism, skin health, managing stress, our immunity, immune response. There's so many different pillars where there is clear evidence that sleep helps. But in the end, if it's too big of a jump to address sleep, then we lose out on these benefits. And so, you know, even for myself, I used to sleep at 1 in the morning, 2 in the morning. And as my study will show when it releases, I inched my way to earlier sleep and had some pretty profound impact on reducing my resting heart rate. And again, I've mentioned brain, heart, metabolism, skin, stress. It's across a pillar impact that it can have, but even starting small, starting with some of these, you know, earlier and easier habits to inch our way towards the sleep time we deserve is a powerful step forward.
2: Professor, very quickly, if you may, we've talked about what we should do as we try to age gracefully and age well. What about perhaps things we shouldn't do?
1: Well, first off, I'm going to kick off with another thing that we probably should do, which is be kind to yourself. Mm. I think that we are in an age, and even my team, we look at a lot of data. And there's this kind of now emerging discussion of, do you believe the data or do you believe how you feel? And for me, even though we know how to collect data, we know how to analyze data, how we feel matters a lot. But in terms of how this relationship may drive us towards examples of what we shouldn't do, I think we do need to be mindful of over-monitoring, over-datifying our lives. And this is coming from a person who addresses data. Because when we over-collect, when we over-monitor, we may lead ourselves to over-diagnosis, and the stresses that can come with that can be powerful. And stress is an area we do need to address if we're really going to properly steward the health span journey. And so I think over-exercising, overdoing what we think is good for ourselves is something we got to watch out for. And again, optimums are dynamic. Even if we are finding a regimen that really works, we need to be open-minded to the fact that that regimen may change. As we age, what we do to take care of ourselves will change. But amidst all of the pillars and the interventions that we do, fortifying relationships, valuing the memories that we make with our friends and family, being kind to ourselves, and ensuring that whatever we do what works for each of us. Right? Because in this quest for over collecting data, large amounts of data, I tell each person the most valuable data set that's out there is yourself. And it's not all the numbers. It's checking in with yourself to see how you're feeling amidst all the data. Right. So overdoing it, something we got to watch out for. But we've got a great ecosystem here. Lots of exciting things happening. I'm looking forward to what's next.

0: Indeed. Like they say, everything in moderation. And perhaps, you know, our next chat will be about the study that you've embarked on yourself. Professor,
1: let's do it. Stay tuned.
0: Indeed, indeed. Professor, it's been a pleasure speaking with you. Thank you so much for setting aside time to speak with us this morning.
1: Thanks for having me.
0: Pleasure's all ours. We've been speaking there with Professor Dean Ho. 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
9: And sometimes we sneak in a little bit of Taylor Swift. 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
0: With the time past 8:30, let's get you the latest from the CNA newsroom. We begin with hospitals in Colombia are struggling to cope with a surge in casualties as rescuers race to find survivors in the wake of the country's most powerful earthquake in a century. CNA's Arnold Gay with this report.
11: The death toll has exceeded 250, while an estimated 3,800 people are still missing. Now, fears those figures could climb as emergency crews reach more of the worst-hit areas. Rescuers in the cities of Cali and Pereira are digging through collapsed buildings and deploying search dogs in the hope of finding people trapped inside. Residents have joined the effort, forming human chains to clear debris by hand. Nighttime curfews have been imposed in both Cali and Pereira to prevent looting and to keep roads clear for emergency crews. President Abelardo de la Espriella has declared a national state of emergency and announced 3 months of economic relief for Pereira. Now, emergency rent subsidies will also be given to families whose homes have been destroyed. More than 1,000 buildings have been damaged by the 7.4 magnitude quake.
0: A Syrian court has sentenced former President Bashar al-Assad, his brother, and several members of his administration to death in absentia. The court convicted the former Syrian leader of murder, torture, and crimes against humanity committed during the 14-year civil war. Many Syrians across the country welcomed the verdict, in the first such ruling under Syria's transitional leaders. The court also sentenced six former military and security officials to death in absentia. More than 500,000 people were killed and millions displaced after Syria's civil war erupted in 2011. Former President Bashar al-Assad was ousted in December 2024 and fled to Moscow. In other news, student activists in the eastern Indian state of Jharkhand are planning to intensify protests until their demands for examination reforms are met. Police and students clashed during demonstrations earlier this week. Students have been demanding greater transparency and an independent investigation into alleged irregularities in exams used to recruit candidates for the civil service. The state government has held talks with the students and most of their demands have been met. Officials add that they are open to further discussions. Volunteers have set up shelters, providing medical treatment and food to protesters. One student leader who has been on a hunger strike is now in hospital after also taking part in Monday's march. Thailand is tightening gun controls in the wake of two deadly shooting incidents that happened within a matter of days. A teenager went on a rampage last Friday, killing nine people, and there was shooting at a local government office near the capital Bangkok on Monday. Saksiv Sayasombat is in Bangkok and has more on the stricter gun controls.
4: Thai Prime Minister Anutin Jamirakun, who is also Interior Minister, has ordered an immediate suspension of new firearm purchase permits following Friday's school shooting in Nonthaburi and Monday's killing of a local politician in the same province. A government spokesperson announced this and a raft of other measures directing all relevant agencies to step up gun control in Thailand. In Thailand, the law distinguishes between buying a gun, possessing one, and carrying it around in public, all with their own required licenses. In plain language, just because you legally bought and own a gun doesn't mean that you can carry it outside of your home without the necessary permits. The issuing of permits to carry guns has already been suspended since late 2023. Now police and relevant authorities have been instructed to stop issuing new permits to purchase firearms. Until now, eligible Thai citizens aged 20 and above who passed a background check and could demonstrate a legitimate reason for owning a gun, including hunting, sport, occupational requirements or self-defense, could apply for a purchase permit. But this option is off the table for now. Those who got a permit and already bought a gun are urged now to get a carry permit within a month starting today or risk of being charged of breaking the law. Other measures target firearm dealers and shooting ranges, including tighter checks on licenses and ammunition. But that's just a short term. In the long term, the government is currently working on a new law aimed at strengthening the oversight of gun ownerships and sales, as well as to make it easier to track the movement of legally registered weapons.
12: Coming up to 8:35, time for Asia Business on CNA 938. And the yen could put Japanese policymakers to the test again today as the currency closes in on 160 to the US dollar. With Tokyo markets back from a holiday, traders are watching whether the exchange rate remains below 160 or whether a move above that level would prompt another response from the Japanese authorities. Sarah Alcaldi explains what Japan could do to support its currency.
13: They can first step up verbal intervention or warn markets they are prepared to act if the yen falls too sharply. Officials can also signal that higher rates are coming to help shape market expectations, or they can intervene directly in markets by buying yen and selling foreign currency, as Japan did in historic coordination with the U.S. last month. But investors are looking for a more fundamental source of support, higher Japanese interest rates. They're now weighing whether the Bank of Japan will speed up the pace of its tightening cycle. Market pricing now puts the odds of a September BOJ hike at 60.7%. That's up from about 40% at the end of July. Japan's business leaders are already warning that prolonged yen weakness is creating risks for the economy as it pushes up their import costs.
12: Oil prices gained and global equities were higher on Tuesday, with traders focused on negotiations between the US and Iran over a peace deal and the reopening of the Strait of Hormuz. But uncertainty over the global inflation outlook tempered gains. On Wall Street, the Dow edged up 0.03%, the S&P 500 gained 0.09%, while the Nasdaq Composite eased 0.03%. Investors are awaiting a key batch of US inflation data. with the July consumer price report due later this evening and the producer price index on Thursday. Well, the readings will give the Fed food for thought, particularly after July's weak jobs report. David Dietz is chief investment strategist at Dietz Wealth Management Group, and he weighs in on what the CPI report should look like to prevent a rate hike in September.
14: We are coming off very benign readings for inflation in June, when in fact the headline CPI dropped 0.4% in that month. But we know that since June, of course, energy prices have resumed their climb again due to enhanced tensions between the United States and Iran and the conflict there. So now the question is, how much more has inflation risen? The consensus right now is that there'll be a fairly mild reading on the headline rate, which includes energy and food, of up 0.1%. And the beauty of that is it would show that for the last 12 months, headline inflation is only up 3.4%, which is still way above the target that the Federal Reserve finds acceptable, but it's less than what it was last month. If that's the case, then a plausible argument can be made that the Fed can stay on hold because we are making progress, albeit slowly, towards that 2% target.
12: A record second quarter surge in the electronics sector helped Singapore's trade growth beat expectations in the first half of the year. Electronics exports grew 88.1% from April to June, driving an 18.6% increase in non-oil domestic exports. This marked the strongest first half growth since 2010. The annual economic forecast was also upgraded to between 14 and 16% from 3 to 5% previously. Jeff Ng, head of Asia macro strategy at Sumitomo Mitsui Banking Corporation, says Singapore's economy is more diversified than those of South Korea and Taiwan, which rely more heavily on electronics for growth. And he adds that Singapore also has significant investments in pharmaceuticals, chemicals and specialized machinery.
15: I think the next phase of development could be also in robotics. So far, we haven't seen the robots being sort of like massively used by the mass market, but by consumers and enterprises over the course of the second half of the year or even to the coming few years, we may see more of the trend, and the growth could be a multi-year trend. So that continues to bode well for the outlook for the second half of the year.
12: Geopolitical risks such as the Middle East conflict and U.S. tariffs still loom over the eventual economic growth numbers. But Song Seng-Woon, an economic advisor at SDAX, says the new forecast remains achievable. Business news as it breaks on CNA.Asia. Time coming up to 8:40. Let's have another look at the roads for you, see if we've got any updates to bring you at this time. Heavy traffic on the AYE towards the MCE between Lower Delta Road and Portsdown Avenue. We've also got traffic which is heavy on the PIE towards Tuas at the Clemente Avenue 6 exit. Heavy traffic in the CTE tunnel towards the AYE Havelock Road exit. Heavy traffic also on the CTE towards the AYE between Moorman Road and Ung Mo Kio Avenue 5. And this just in, a vehicle has stalled on the TPE towards the SLE at Tampines Link exit.
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0: Thank you for staying with us right here on CNA 938. It is with me, Hairianto, and Justine. So Justine, just over the National Day weekend, I'm not quite sure if you saw this, it was announced on, at least I saw it on social media, on our CNA.Asia as well. There were two AI-generated films that were made by Singapore Studios. They were released over the weekend. Yeah. So the first, Bersama Majula, is a short film set in a fictionalized Singapore where a National Day parade is disrupted by a zombie outbreak. The second, it's called Trace Project. It's an hour-long feature following Singapore's first astronauts to land on Mars after Earth's collapse.
12: Thing is,
0: the reaction that you are giving me right now, it's quite similar to what the reactions have been online. They've been mixed. To be fair, they have been mixed.
12: Well, some viewers called the film's AI slop, criticising the visuals, dialogue and accents. Others saw it as a bold experiment worth encouraging. The creators have pushed back, though. Bersama Majula's creator said the soul of the work is entirely human, with AI only handling the execution layer-like environments and visual effects, and Trace Project's producer called it simply an experiment and an invitation for audiences to decide what they think.
0: Okay, so beyond that, this has got us wondering, where should we draw the line when it comes to using AI, right? So AI is pervasive. AI is prevalent. We just had an AI chat earlier on Open for Business there. We use AI a lot. Businesses adopt AI a lot. But does it mean that as long as we can use AI, we should use AI for everything?
12: I mean, even choosing food and things like that. I mean, research purposes, yes, I can get it, in terms of work, etc. But not everything, surely.
0: So then the question is, where do you draw that line? When do you use AI? When do you not perhaps use AI to pull back a little bit? So this week on The Big Question, we are asking you, how much is too much when it comes to AI? You can let us know on WhatsApp, that is 9631-1938, or you can send us an audio note at 9631-1938. How much is too much when it comes to AI? Are you overwhelmed by the use of AI now, Justine?
12: Depends. I mean, depends what platforms and things I actually go onto and have a look or have a read of things, or you know, what my colleagues and my friends are doing as well. If I just sort of stay out of the zone a little bit, I lose touch with that. But when I do go on and I go, oh my gosh, there's so much AI out there.
0: It is. I get particularly annoyed when I'm on social media, you know, on my Instagram, whatever you write. All I want to do is just doom scroll. Right. And then, bam, you have all this other AI information just coming in. Like, I'm already not overwhelmed
12: and
0: enough.
12: Yeah, exactly. And they're popping up and all these ads as well and things like that. It's like, whoa, hang on a minute.
0: I'm like, relax. And the thing is, right, these ads, sometimes I wonder, like, how do you even get pushed to my feed?
12: Yeah.
0: Could it be, I wasn't searching about cookies, for example, or how to bake a cookie, but bam.
12: Your phone is listening somehow.
0: I get a recipe to bake cookies,
12: yep.
0: For instance. Mm. So, I don't know. Sometimes, yes, I can understand and I do acknowledge that AI is useful.
12: Mm.
0: We have to use AI. It's complementary, but perhaps there are things that, you know, we don't quite need AI for.
12: No, just like a pad and pencil in the old days.
0: Yeah, right? So let us know, how much is too much when it comes to AI? Where do you draw that line? Text us on WhatsApp, 963-11938. You can also send us an audio note. We will have this conversation, this discussion tomorrow on the big question on the Morning Report at 8 a.m. So make sure you weigh in. Tell us, how much is too much when it comes to AI? Okay, so earlier on we talked about how we were having a discussion on AI, mm-hmm. right, for Open for Business. So some figures now, nearly 9 in 10 companies today say they've deployed AI somewhere in their business. And yet, when you ask them if it's actually moved the needle, boosted profits, given them an edge over competitors, 94% say no.
12: Interesting. Well, according to a McKinsey report, that's the AI productivity paradox. Teams moving faster, output going up, and yet somehow the business doesn't feel any different. So is the problem poor execution, or are we simply measuring AI's value the wrong way? Haryanto and I asked Panish Puranam, Professor of Strategy and Organization Design at INSEAD, earlier on Open for Business.
20: The point is that, yes, of course, it is difficult to measure the impact of AI beyond the value simply on reducing cost. So the impact on new products, new services, innovation takes time to measure. But it can't be the whole story, because even if this is not showing up in the aggregate metrics, companies should be able to see it. So I don't think measurement is the whole story. I also don't think it's execution, because when we say execution, we think people are, you know, just struggling to do the right thing. But I think it's the opposite. They are actually doing very well at the wrong thing. So the problem I see really is we haven't done the redesign of organizations needed to unleash the value of AI. So instead of just automating individual tasks or just doing things cheaper that we were already doing, we should be thinking about how to redesign entire workflows and find new ways of working. That's where the big gain comes. And that's what happened with computers in the past.
12: Professor BCG found that some regular AI users are saving up to a full work day a week, but companies often don't tell them what to do with that extra time or redirect it into, you know, other work or higher value work. So when companies talk about AI productivity gains, is the business really benefiting, or is the employee just getting work done faster without that showing up on the bottom line?
20: There is definitely some of that. I think the productivity gains at the individual level are quite real. If you talk to anybody who's using AI, you do hear immediately of the various ways in which their personal work is getting better. The problem is we haven't designed systems to capture that extra time in a productive way. Now, some of that extra time is just going to let people do things at a more human pace, which is good. But there will be more extra time which can be redeployed to new activities, to finding new sources of value, new sources of service. And until companies put in place systems to channel that, you're going to continue to see this gap between individual productivity and organizational productivity.
0: Okay. So one argument is that AI is speeding up the wrong parts of the workflow. You can produce content or analysis faster, but approvals, compliance checks, handovers, they still take the same amount of time. Seems like what you're saying, organizational design. Are you seeing that in Singapore, Professor? AI making some tasks faster, while the real bottlenecks stay untouched?
20: I see that actually across all the different companies we interact with at INSEAD, right? As you know, INSEAD works with companies around the world, including those in Singapore. And I think the basic issue is indeed the problem that human accountability cannot be offloaded to a machine, which means those become very critical steps in the process. And even if you automate the steps coming up to the human accountability checkpoint, and the human accountability is the bottleneck, you're not going to see an improvement. So I think there are two kinds of things that companies ought to be working on. And the first is, can we make it easier for humans to be accountable? So when the AI produces outputs that the human is certifying, it should make it feasible for the human to do a quick check, understand what they're certifying, and take responsibility for it. Because ultimately, that's something only humans can do. The second is, paradoxically, not to jump at automating every bottleneck. Some bottlenecks turn out to be actually very useful. So they're useful because that's where the last human accountability check happens, but also bottlenecks are training sites. So often you need the human to continue to engage in doing things, even if the AI can do it better, because if they don't do it, they won't know how to evaluate it. So there's some degree of human involvement we just need to accept. So this kind of system level thinking about the entire workflow, I think that still needs to happen at scale everywhere, here too, in Singapore too.
12: And Professor McKinsey argues that AI productivity gains may not translate into bigger profits necessarily, because competition eventually pushes those benefits to customers. And if that's true, have businesses and policymakers globally been optimizing for the wrong outcome by focusing so heavily on productivity and efficiency?
20: I would say it's a matter of timing. So to begin with, productivity is the right thing to go after, because that's what unleashes resources to pursue the real target. So the real target for companies is competitive advantage. And I think McKinsey is absolutely right. Most strategy professors would agree on this. Just becoming more productive doesn't make you compete effectively against other companies, because everybody's going to improve their productivity. So AI has now become a technology that most companies can access. All will cut costs, all will get more productive, and we are back to where we started competitively. So that's the first half. If we stop there, it's a problem. But if we then move on to think about how do we use AI to look for competitive advantage, which means doing something different than what our competitors can. And that really involves combining AI with unique capabilities and assets in the firm. Often those are sitting in the heads of people. So it's really about the human capital combined with the AI, creating distinctive advantages for companies. So longer term, that's where the company's profit comes from, not from productivity.
0: Okay. So meanwhile, Professor, AI agents integrated into workflows have more than doubled in a year, and that's according to BCG. But half of organizations admit they have no clear governance for teams that mix people and AI. Now, when something goes wrong in that setup, say, for example, a bad decision, a compliance breach, who is actually accountable? And do you think regulators are keeping pace with how quickly agentic AI is being deployed?
20: This is back to the basic question of who is ultimately accountable for a workflow. Mm-hmm. And I think the answer is always a human.
0: Okay.
20: So there is this principle we call irreducible human accountability. So no matter what we do with the technology, the law makes only a human capable of being accountable. That's true around most regimes around the world. So the big challenge really is how to set up governance for workflows so that the end of the workflow is a human who's accountable, and that accountability comes from knowing how to evaluate the output of AI. That's the big redesign work that has to happen. When it comes to regulation, my sense is that actually, I'm not an expert on financial regulation, but I think the way the MAS works and other regulatory bodies work in Singapore, they're pretty sensible to usually regulate output, not particular tool use. And I think that's the right direction to go when you're accounting, when you're trying to regulate for accountability. You say, here are the things that you need to be held responsible for. How you accomplish it, we leave it to companies and individuals to find their own way. That's the right framework. So what's now got to happen, I think, is a lot of innovation around how do we redesign accountability in workflows so humans are at the right step in the process.
12: Professor McKinsey talks about a Coasian singularity, the idea that AI agents could make it so easy and cheap to compare and switch services that some middlemen become less necessary. More broadly, how disruptive could this be for industries built around intermediation, and are businesses positioning themselves to be the ones doing the disintermediating or the ones getting disintermediated?
20: If intermediaries just act as brokers, then I think technology will disintermediate them. And that's not specific to AI, right? This has been happening with IT, with technology of various kinds. I do think that a lot of the businesses in financial hubs like Singapore are not mere brokers. They're also providing very valuable services around trust, around accountability. We were just talking about it a minute ago. And that's not the stuff that can be disintermediated by technology alone very easily. So I think the partition I would draw is if the business is built primarily around capturing frictions that consumers can't resolve on their own. For example, they have money sitting in their accounts. They don't know where's the best place to park it. If that's all that's going on, yeah, the technology can disintermediate businesses which currently make money off that. But if it's about taking accountability, helping understand risk, building trust with the customer, technology can't disintermediate that. So I think that's the differentiation strategy also for companies and financial hubs like Singapore.
0: Okay, so Professor, you've talked about leadership. You talk about workflow design, accountability. those are much harder problems to fix than simply buying another AI tool. Is there a risk that AI strategy becomes shorthand for cutting headcount while the deeper and more difficult organizational changes keep getting pushed down the road?
20: That's a very real danger. And yeah. I think the reason it's a real danger, I think, is because headcount cutting and cost reduction produces immediate impact. It's something you can report to your shareholders next quarter, right? So it looks good on the financial statements. It looks good in the media. But I don't think it's the way to build long-term competitive advantage. And there are at least two very different reasons for it. First, we've alluded to productivity improvement merely through headcount reduction is not a source of advantage because everybody will do it eventually. So you have to find ways to use the technology to create new sources of value. The other is more subtle. If in your organization, the message that employees get is you're pursuing AI deployment primarily as a headcount reduction mechanism, why would you expect them to support you in the journey of AI adoption and improving the company? They have no interest. But if on the other hand, if you frame the problem as we're going to use AI to take our current human capital, retrain and redeploy it wherever possible, not always, but wherever possible, to look for new sources of value, and we're going to take you on this journey with us, then AI adoption becomes a lot easier as well. So I really think this question about, is AI strategy about cost cutting through headcount reduction? Or is it about human capital upgrading and new value creation? This has got to be resolved very quickly and communicated very widely and transparently.
0: And that was our chat with Panish Puranam, Professor of Strategy and Organization Design at INSEAD. Don't go away, the 9 o'clock news coming right up.
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0: Hey, hey, welcome to the second hour of the morning report right here on CNA 938. More adults in Singapore are shunning society. So, what is driving them into isolation and what will it take to bring them back?
12: And this week on The Big Question, we're asking you how much is too much when it comes to AI? 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
0: Good morning. Here are the latest headlines coming up from the CNA newsroom. Hospitals in Colombia are struggling to cope with a surge in casualties as rescuers race to find survivors in the wake of the country's most powerful earthquake in a century. The death toll has exceeded 250, while an estimated 3,800 people are missing. There are fears those figures could climb as emergency crews reach more of the worst-hit areas. Rescuers in the cities of Cali and Pereira are digging through collapsed buildings and deploying search dogs to find people trapped inside. Residents have joined the effort, forming human chains to clear debris by hand. Several victims have been found and pulled out alive, including a man in Cali who was rescued after spending almost 24 hours beneath the rubble. President Abelardo de las Prisprias has declared a national state of emergency and announced 3 months of economic relief for Pereira. More than 1,000 buildings have been damaged by the 7.4 magnitude quake. The tremor in Colombia was strong enough to be felt in neighboring countries, including Ecuador, Panama, and Venezuela. Adriana Fermin is covering this story from Caracas in Venezuela, which is still reeling from the fallout of twin earthquakes in June.
2: We have seen images of the people trying to get people out with their bare hands, trying to get people out as soon as possible of the building. But also we have seen deployments from the government, from the rescue teams, for the military to get to the area as soon as possible. The president of Colombia, who has recently sworn in Cali, one of the places affected by the earthquake, is trying to lead the rescue team efforts from the center point of the from the capital of the country in Bogota, and they are trying to manage to get the help that the Colombians needs in the area as soon as possible. This situation is a reminder of what happened in Venezuela in the last month, in June, on June 24th, because the situation has been managed in a very difficult way. The Venezuelans were asking the government for help as soon as possible, and the government delayed the help, didn't respond as soon as possible as they needed. And also, the Venezuelans are still trying to find the lost one in the rubble of the buildings, and they are asking the government to help them to try to get the bodies out of the buildings. But this hasn't happened in Venezuela yet. We are facing a difficult situation in the two neighboring countries because of the earthquakes, and we are afraid because this earthquake in Colombia was felt in Venezuela.
12: Europe's hottest selling eyewear this season costs only about $4, is made of cardstock paper, and is nearly sold out. They are protective glasses, which sky watchers are scrambling to get as a rare solar eclipse is set to take place today. Experts warn that looking directly at the eclipse with a naked eye, even for a few seconds, can cause permanent damage. The sun's rays can burn cells in the retina at the back of the eye, which can cause long-term vision loss. Demand for the protective glasses has surged, with many supermarkets, pharmacies and opticians running out of stock. For just over 2 minutes, a day will turn to night as the moon passes between Earth and the sun, blocking its light. The path of totality will pass over Spain, France and Greenland, though other parts of the northern hemisphere will get a glimpse of the eclipse as well. And as Europeans prepare to watch the eclipse, grid operators are standing by for something else entirely. The astronomical event will temporarily cut solar generation across parts of the continent. It comes as a heat wave is already putting pressure on other sources of electricity. Julie Yu explains the impact of the eclipse could have on the grid.
3: Although totality lasts only a couple of minutes, the impact on solar generation lasts much longer. As solar power starts to drop before the eclipse peaks and takes time to recover afterwards. And the partial eclipse unfolds over roughly 2 hours as sunlight gradually fades and then returns. And during that time, solar panels will produce less electricity. Across Europe, loss could reach 9.7 gigawatts. That's roughly equivalent to the average electricity demand of around 23 million homes. In Spain alone, the grid operator says solar power could temporarily fall by as much as 5 gigawatts. That's around 13% of its typical maximum electricity demand. But the challenge isn't simply the amount of power lost. It's how quickly output drops, then comes back. Now, electricity supply and demand have to remain balanced at all times. And as solar generation declines, operators need other sources ready to fill the gap. The good news is an eclipse is highly predictable. Operators know when it's coming so they can prepare. And Europe has done this before. It managed a major solar eclipse back in 2015 without significant disruption.
0: And in other news, we look at Hayes' story now, where Singapore preschools are moving activities indoors if air quality worsens. Some are even checking the National Environment Agency's latest air quality readings every 2 hours. This will allow them to respond quickly if conditions worsen. Singapore faces a high risk of severe haze in the second half of the year due to dry conditions. Charlotte Lim speaks with Natalie Low, senior principal at Eaton House Preschool Upper Bukit Timah, in this report.
4: Playing in the sandpit and sketching what they see around them. It's a typical day for children at this preschool, but with the risk of transboundary haze, playtime may have to move indoors. The school is now keeping a closer watch on air quality. If and when the children have to head indoors, there are also several enclosed spaces available.
5: In all our shared learning spaces in our classrooms, we have air purifier in all these spaces, and they are maintained and switched on throughout the day all year round. So if there is haze, we can also keep the doors and the windows closed to reduce the entry of the haze while continuing to run the air conditioning and air purifiers. And this will help to maintain a comfortable indoor environment for our children and our staff.
4: At another school, a range of indoor activities are being lined up. This means the children can stay engaged even if there's no longer outdoor playtime. Teachers at my first school are also working closely with parents to monitor the children's well-being, especially those with respiratory conditions.
6: For example, like the inhalers, you know, they have these medications with them. If there's a need for parents to be informed of any discomfort by the children, then teachers do proactively contact parents during the day to let them know and ensure that the children do seek timely medical attention if necessary.
4: She adds that the school will continue to monitor the latest guidelines from NEA and the Early Childhood Development Agency and adjust its activities when needed.
0: And you also heard there from Mabel Lim, Managing Director of My First School, in that report by Charlotte Lim.
12: The only private hospital in Johor Bahru that allows MediSave to be used says it has seen patient numbers from Singapore double since the pandemic. 90% are women, mostly seeking maternity care. The only other hospital currently part of the overseas MediSave scheme is in Malacca. While healthcare across the causeway appears to be cheaper, at least one expert says there are other factors to consider that could lead to higher overall costs. Sabrina Ung speaks with Francis Huan, Associate Director, Financial Advisory at Financial Alliance.
7: The Regency Specialist Hospital in Johor Bahru says it sees about 150 to 200 international patients daily, mostly from Indonesia and Singapore. As for those south of the border looking to use their MediSave, the process starts in Singapore, with the same withdrawal limits being applied.
8: The Overseas MediSave scheme was introduced in 2010. Participating overseas hospitals must have an approved working relationship with a local MediSave accredited institution. Patients will first visit this institution for a clinical assessment, financial counselling, and to find out if they're eligible for MediSave coverage.
7: A 2025 study found that cost savings range from 74% for in vitro fertilization, 24% for heart bypass, and 37% for knee replacement surgery when these procedures are performed in Malaysia instead of Singapore. The hospital says most of its MediSave clientele are those choosing to give birth there, especially Malaysian wives of Singaporeans or new Singapore citizens who still have family members in Malaysia. While proximity and cheaper treatment are the main draws, one financial expert points out the other factors that make up the overall cost.
9: It consists of consultation, pre-op tests, the procedure itself, hospital stay, anesthetics, specialist fees, medication, and follow-up visits, or even complications. So it's also important to factor in accommodation for each trip back, time off work, and also what MediSave and insurance will and won't cover there versus in Singapore. So don't compare just the sticker price, but compare the total cost.
7: And with the upcoming rapid transit system link, there is the expectation that cross-border healthcare will become more accessible, such as for low-complexity treatment. Mr. Horn says it will be a growing supplement, not a wholesale replacement to Singapore's healthcare system. Residents will still choose complex, urgent, high-risk care in Singapore.
12: And that's the news on CNA 938. Headlines anytime on CNA 938 and CNA.asia. 10 past nine, let's have another look at the roads for you, see if we've got any updates to bring you. There's been an accident on the TPE towards the PIE after Paso Risk Drive 8, avoid lane 2. Heavy traffic in Woodsville Tunnel at the moment towards the city. We've also had an incident on Ung Mo Kio Avenue 3 towards the CTE before the CTE, avoid lane 3. And traffic is also slow at the moment on the PIE towards Changi at Stevens Road exit.
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12: Let's have a look at the weather now for today, and we've got this fair around Singapore at the moment. Today's temperature range 26 to 34 degrees Celsius, relative humidity 50 to 85%.
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0: Thank you for staying with us right here on CNA 938. It is the second hour of the morning report. And in this hour, we want to take a look at something that's happening here in Singapore. More adults here in Singapore are shutting themselves away from the outside world, sometimes for months and even years. Now, social service agencies say these so-called hidden adults can range from their 20s to well into their 40s, with triggers ranging from anxiety and depression to bullying, family pressures, and a loss of purpose. Fei Ye Community Services, for instance, says it has helped about 40 cases so far, while Touch Community Services has received about 250 inquiries last year, more than twice the number in 2022.
12: And for some, the road back can be long, but support from family can make a crucial difference. So why do some adults retreat from society in the first place? And when does social withdrawal become a cause for concern?
0: So joining us now for more is Dr. Geraldine Tan, Director, Principal Clinical and Counselling Psychologist at the Therapy Room. Dr. Tan, thank you for joining us again on The Morning Report. We want to ask you first, Doctor, do you see a rise as well in hidden adults? And what is their demographic like in your line of work?
13: Hi, Haryanto. Hi, Justine. Yes, thank you for having me. The number has increased because of the awareness. We do have the hidden adult or youth over the last many years, but their issues may be slightly different. So we do see some different emerging issues that have come up in the last 3 to 5 years.
12: So is this a new phenomenon then, or we just didn't know about it until quite recently?
13: It's not a new phenomenon. It is something that has been happening, and it may be caused by different issues. One of the more common one would be due to neurodiversity, you know, where they would then recluse themselves because the world outside of society is very difficult and challenging to work in. So those that are on the spectrum may find it more comfortable to be in their room. And I've had a number of them over the years. However, now what we're talking about are the other adults who choose to stay at home due to other reasons. So there definitely is more. There are more resources out there now for them to remain in the safety of their room. Yeah, so, and also because there are a number of different traumas, there's burnout, there's that pressure that we constantly talk about, yeah. That sense of I don't want to fail. So, you know, if I go out and I fail, can I manage that? And sometimes that leads to anxiety, depression. So these are clinical disorders that typically these hidden adults might have.
0: Dr. Tan, we just want to take a look at how Singapore compares with other countries, for example, like Japan, where hikikomori has been widely studied. Is it a similar phenomenon that we are seeing here? Or is that comparison misleading? Yeah.
13: There is awareness of hikikomori,
0: yeah.
13: And there's comparison with Singapore and Japan just because, you know, we are very attuned and in tune with the culture also. Is it the same? Are the numbers the same? The numbers are definitely not the same. Is it increasing? Definitely there is an increased awareness and knowledge. So more awareness of what to do with these hidden youths or adults are coming forth, and more of us are being schooled or being brought, or rather they are brought to our attention so that we can help them.
0: Doctor, I'm curious here, do hidden adults exhibit sort of different signs compared to hidden youths? Are the situations between the two groups different, or are they quite similar as well?
13: For the most part of it, many symptoms tend to overlap.
0: Okay.
13: But for the adults, most of us would think, oh, you need to go out and get a job. You need to go out and earn your living. But interestingly, some of these adults, they are able to say, you know what, I can remain in my room. I can do everything from my room. I don't need to leave my room at all. I can socialize online. I don't need to socialize face to face. I can survive and pay all my bills online. I do not need to go to the bank. I do not need to go to any machine. So I do not need to leave my room. Any knowledge that I need to acquire is online. So that's that pushback when we say, come out, you know, allow us to support you. Let's work through your trauma, should they have. Let's work through some of your mood issues. But because they are so aware and so knowledgeable, they would say, nope, I've got everything under my fingers and I don't need you.
12: Okay. Then is it more difficult to treat hidden adults versus youths? I mean, they are more developed, I guess, emotionally. They're more aware of what, you know, things are going on around them.
13: In terms of difficulty treating, I would say both are similar, you know, and both can be treated, you know, not one worse off than the other. What we do know is that prolonged isolation, there's this learned helplessness, and that helplessness and hopelessness tend to be a little bit more heavier with the adults. So they feel a lot less compelled to try and help themselves. And it does take a longer time for us to sit with them, peace with them, and ease them out of that mindset.
0: Okay. To what extent, Dr. Tan, do social media and digital technologies enable or reinforce social withdrawal? Is it a reason or just what they eventually turn to while alone?
13: All of us use social media.
0: Yeah, yeah.
13: All of us are very reliant on
0: yes.
13: that, you know, whether it is our IG or WhatsApp or Telly, or, you know, all of that. It's just how we use it. And for these hidden adults, they tend to go on more forums, you know, where there's less video, perhaps. So nobody can see them. They would socialize. It's not that they don't socialize. So they might have an online community, but it's interesting to hear how they use the online community, because when we are researching, we would be very pointed in what we research. So their research would be, is it okay if I stay at home? And you get a cascade of all the affirmations, you know, and you would move in that direction, or you would then search for answers that you want to see online on social media, right? And you will find, just like how we find friends that are affirming for us, they too find friends and online community that are affirming for them. And, you know, like I said earlier, everything is done online.
12: Yeah.
13: From the bills, to grocery, to grab food, everything is at the fingertips. So it is their online community, is their world that they see and understand.

0: Do you have persistent itching or redness on your skin that doesn't improve with over-the-counter treatments? You might have eczema. This could lead to skin that is wet, cracked, or bleeding from scratching. The good news is it can be managed with lifestyle changes and topical prescribed creams. Patients may also benefit from phototherapy, biologic injections, or a new class of oral tablets called JAK inhibitors. Visit livingwitheczema.sg for details. 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It is not a substitute for medical advice. Please consult a healthcare professional.
1: Because I try, and sometimes they retort, right? Do you think I have not tried? I have. It's not working, right? So they also have that learned helplessness. So both sides, all parties have that learned helplessness. So the longer it is, the more it seeps into their bones, literally and figuratively, that they are not capable and not able.
2: Dr. Tan, what misconceptions do people have or might have about, you know, those who withdraw from society?
1: Plenty. Yeah, yeah. You hear things like they are lazy. Yeah, they're lazy, they're privileged, you know, they're unproductive, they're pampered. So it could be
2: or they can't even help themselves, right?
1: Correct. And the worst thing is they are targeted, but the family members are also targeted. Oh, your parents have pampered you too much. Oh, how come, you know, mom and dad pamper you? So they are speculation. Speculation could be, do they have something to hide? Is there something so shameful that they have reclused themselves? So that fantasy of society, of the people around them, sometimes are very, very detrimental to the mental well-being of these people. It just adds on, right? And the very basic ones would be, oh, this person is so lazy. So we get that all the time. Like, oh, you know, don't want to study, don't want to work, don't want to do anything at all, so lazy.
3: So, I mean, what do they do for work, Dr. Tan? I mean, are there these adults working? And if they don't, how are they supporting themselves?
1: They have very low needs. So many of them have very low needs. Okay. They don't need a lot of, yes, they need their Wi-Fi, but they don't really eat a lot. They are in their room, so they don't need, you know, to go out shopping. They don't buy a lot of things. So they don't spend a lot of money, actually. But some of them are quite interesting because there's a spectrum, right? So there are some that are hidden, but not hidden. So those are the interesting ones that I've encountered. Hidden, but not hidden because they may be in their rooms. They may be doing like online sort of work. They are getting their stocks and shares. And so it's quite interesting. They're still online, but they're not coming out
2: in the real world, right? In the physical world.
1: Yes, face to face. Yeah. Okay. Yeah. But they're still getting their money. The money is still coming in. So those are for the adults that we see, some of them, not all of them. I've seen quite a number of youths that the parents have put aside a sum of money because they are so helpless, right? These parents, they go like, what will happen if I die? Yeah, so they've already part of their money for these young adults or these youths.
2: It's interesting because it seems like they are functioning, right? Because they are still in the online world, but it's just that in the physical world, they may not function, I mean, quote unquote, typically or normally, right? Like what a typical adult would in a physical world, yeah, Dr. Tan. Dr. Tan, how do we spot the signs of a family member or a friend becoming more reclusive, and how can we help them if we do see these signs?
1: Yeah, I mean, it is very, very difficult, you know, but anything that is increase or decrease are things that we look out for. So increased times on the computer, increased times gaming, increased times, you know, sleeping.

0: So signs and symptoms of depression, decrease times with the family during meal times, involvement with the family, things that they used to be able to do, and they have now decreased their time doing all these different activities.
1: And I believe also at the same time, we should not misconceive or we should not see them in a different light and offer that help, yeah, to them when they need it, yeah.
0: Well, because they don't come out, it's hard for anybody to lend an olive branch except the family members and friends. So I would say one of the things that they are most afraid of is the judgment of people. So what we all can do is to put away our judgment lens so that help can get to them, and for family members that they are also supported. So family members and friends also need the support. It is not just a hidden adult because it is frustrating for the friends and family as it is for the hidden adult. So there needs to be a lot of patience. And I want to really shout out to all the family members who have that volume of patience and to pace with them
1: All
0: because
1: right.
0: we cannot rush them. It is not something that they can just jump out of and just, throw off a blanket and start coming out of their room. We do need to pace with them. We do need to look for some interests or hobbies that they may not, but they might be able to step out of their comfort zone or with any one of the professionals who can help them manage their issues.
1: Dr. Tan, always a pleasure to speak with you to get your insights and perspectives. Thank you so much for setting aside time to speak with us on this
0: Thank
1: very
0: you.
1: important topic. We've been speaking there with Dr. Geraldine Tan, Director, Principal Clinical and a Counseling Psychologist at the Therapy Room.
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1: With the time at 9:30, let's get you the latest from the CNA newsroom. Hospitals in Colombia are struggling to cope with the surge in casualties as rescuers race to find survivors in the wake of the country's most powerful earthquake in a century. CNA's Arnold Gay with this report.
4: The death toll has exceeded 250, while an estimated 3,800 people are still missing. Fears those figures could climb as emergency crews reach more of the worst-hit areas. Rescuers in the cities of Cali and Pereira are digging through collapsed buildings and deploying search dogs in the hope of finding people trapped inside. Residents have joined the effort, forming human chains to clear debris by hand. Nighttime curfews have been imposed in both Cali and Pereira to prevent looting and to keep roads clear for emergency crews. President Abelardo de la Espriella has declared a national state of emergency and announced 3 months of economic relief for Pereira. Now, emergency rent subsidies will also be given to families whose homes have been destroyed. More than 1,000 buildings have been damaged by the 7.4 magnitude quake.
1: Student activists in the eastern Indian state of Jharkhand are planning to intensify protests until their demands for examination reforms are met. Police and students clashed during demonstrations earlier this week. Students have been demanding greater transparency and an independent investigation into alleged irregularities in exams used to recruit candidates for the civil service. The state government has held talks with the students and most of their demands have been met. Officials add that they are open to further discussions. Volunteers have set up shelters, providing medical treatment and food to protesters. One student leader who has been on a hunger strike is now in hospital after also taking part in Monday's march. Neha Punia has won the political battle playing out in the wake of these protests.
5: I mean, this entire, the police crackdown, the protest, as well as the to and fro between the BJP and the Congress happening hundreds of kilometers away from New Delhi. But we've seen the political impact here in New Delhi as well, where Parliament is also in session. To understand why it's happening here, you just need to zoom out a little bit, look at what's happened for the last several weeks. It's the Congress Party, which is in opposition here at the federal level, that has been raising the issue of how Prime Minister Narendra Modi's government dealt with a similar students' protest, the cockroach protest, which happened a few weeks ago when students were similarly attempting a march towards Parliament. They were stopped. Students said there was a brutal police crackdown. There were pellet guns used, something the Delhi police denies, that they were dealt with batons as well as with water cannons. And the Congress has been protesting both inside and outside Parliament, demanding that Amit Shah, who is the Home Minister, someone that the Delhi police reports to, he's also Mr. Modi's right-hand man, come to Parliament and explain. They say either he is incapable, he wasn't aware that this police crackdown was ordered, or he was guilty of ordering that crackdown himself. And now, following that police crackdown, a similar one in Jharkhand on Monday, the BJP, as the opposition party in Jharkhand, has turned that argument on its head to attack the Congress Party, which is in coalition and in power in Jharkhand, saying Rahul Gandhi is now either guilty or he is incompetent. Rahul Gandhi, of course, criticizing the crackdown by the police teams. And the students on the ground, though, Vesu, saying they don't want to see this political bickering. They want to see their demands met. And the focus, they say, should remain on their demands, which is that a federal probe be announced into that exam leak.
1: North Korea is believed to have fired a ballistic missile off its east coast towards Japan. South Korea's military says it was launched at around 6 in the morning, that is about 5 a.m. Singapore time. It says the missile was launched from the Wonsan area on North Korea's east coast towards the northeastern waters. Seoul and Tokyo both say it flew around 700 kilometers. There has been no immediate statement from Pyongyang on the launch. This is the second such test by North Korea in less than a week. It comes just days after South Korea and the United States announced they would begin their annual large-scale military drills next week.
6: Time is 9:35, time for Asia Business on CNA 938, and the yen could put Japanese policymakers to the test again today as the currency closes in on 160 to the US dollar. And with Tokyo markets back from a holiday, traders are watching whether the exchange rate remains below 160 or whether a move above that level would prompt another response from the Japanese authorities. Sarah Alcaldi explains what Japan could do to support its currency.
7: They can first step up verbal intervention or warn markets they are prepared to act if the yen falls too sharply. Officials can also signal that higher rates are coming to help shape market expectations, or they can intervene directly in markets by buying yen and selling foreign currency, as Japan did in historic coordination with the U.S. last month. But investors are looking for a more fundamental source of support, higher Japanese interest rates. They're now weighing whether the Bank of Japan will speed up the pace of its tightening cycle. Market pricing now puts the odds of a September BOJ hike at 60.7%. That's up from about 40% at the end of July. Japan's business leaders are already warning that prolonged yen weakness is creating risks for the economy as it pushes up their import costs.
6: Jesper Kohl is expert director for the Monex Group in Tokyo, and he weighs in on the effectiveness of yen buying interventions.
8: Intervention is always buying time. You're shocking markets, but to get markets to follow you, you would have to change policy fundamentals. And the reason the yen continues to be weakening now is because of simple finance. I can borrow at cheap interest rates in Japan, earn higher interest overseas. So the carry trade, basic finance, is reasserting itself and is forcing the yen weaker. Look, I mean, credibility clearly is on the line. The last intervention was really, a weaponization of the yen. And that's because both the Ministry of Finance here in Japan, as well as the U.S. Treasury, act enacted, spent taxpayers' money to actually buy the yen. So it's a very, very strong message, not business as usual. And, you know, it's going to be very, very important over the next couple of days for the authorities to reassert that indeed they do mean business. If they do let the yen slip past 160, 161 without doing anything, then that would really open up a Pandora's box.
6: Federal Reserve Bank of Chicago President Austin Goolsbee has flagged concerns about rising prices, calling inflation the U.S. economy's biggest problem. Mr. Goolsbee has indicated that inflation remains a central bank's top focus while describing labor market conditions as stable. Mr. Goolsbee will not hold a vote on monetary policy this year, but is scheduled to become a voting member of the U.S. Fed in 2027. He has been raising concerns about inflation since the start of the war in Iran. Traders are awaiting the July consumer price report due later this evening and the producer price index on Thursday. Economists expect the headline CPI reading to come in at 3.4% on an annual basis, down slightly from 3.5% in June. The readings will be crucial in shaping expectations for September's Federal Reserve meeting. Markets are now betting on a 50-50 chance of a rate hike. A record second quarter surge in the electronics sector helped Singapore's trade growth beat expectations in the first half of the year. Electronics exports grew 88.1% from April to June, driving an 18.6% increase in non-oil domestic exports, and this marked the strongest first half growth since 2010. The annual economic forecast was also upgraded to between 14 and 16% from 3 to 5% previously. Jeff Ng, head of Asia macro strategy at Sumitomo Mitsui Banking Corporation, says Singapore's economy is more diversified than those of South Korea and Taiwan, which rely more heavily on electronics for growth. He adds that Singapore also has significant investments in pharmaceuticals, chemicals and specialized machinery.
9: I think the next phase of development could be also in robotics. So far, we haven't seen robots being sort of like massively used by the mass market, but by consumers and enterprises over the course of the second half of the year or even to the coming few years, we may see more of the trend, and the growth could be a multi-year trend. So that continues to bode well for the outlook for the second half of the year.
6: Geopolitical risks such as the Middle East conflict and U.S. tariffs still loom over the eventual economic growth numbers, but Song Seng-Woon, an economic advisor at SDAX, says a new forecast remains achievable. Business news as it breaks on CNA.Asia.
1: Let's take a look at how Asia-Pacific markets are faring in early trade. South Korea's Kospi is up by more than 2.5%. Japan's Nikkei 225 is flat. Australia's ASX 200 is around 0.5% lower as the market absorbs the Reserve Bank's widely expected decision to leave interest rates on hold. Hong Kong's Hang Seng has just opened and is in the red, while the Shanghai Composite is fluctuating between positive and negative territory. Singapore's SDI has dipped 0.3% to 5,734 points. That is as the three major local banks head lower. DBS has dipped 0.2% to $76.81, while OCBC Bank has slumped 0.5% to $31.21. UOB also dropping to $42.15.
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6: Time is 9:41. Let's have another look at the roads for you. We've got reports of heavy traffic at the moment on the BKE towards Woodlands at Woodlands Road exit. We've had a vehicle breakdown on the PIE towards Tuas after Pai Lei Bar Road. Also, a vehicle has broken down the TPE towards the PIE just after the PIE Tuas exit. Traffic slow at the moment on, roadworks rather on the KJE towards BKE before Sungai Tunga Road, avoid lane 4, and also we've got roadworks on the BKE towards the PIE just before the SLE, avoid lane 3.
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1: Thank you for staying with us right here on CNA 938. This is the final stretch of the morning report. It is our Wednesday edition, 12th of August, Wednesday. Thank you for keeping us company on this midweek.
6: You're thinking ahead.
1: Yeah, you can tell that I'm ready to skedaddle off. And, but we hope you've enjoyed our conversation so far. We've had a packed schedule today, right? We talked about AI, we talked about biological age and
6: age that was very interesting, that conversation.
1: It is, right? The thing is, increasingly, it has become more and more popular among even my friends as well, looking at ways to live better, age better. You know, it could be like what Prof. Dean said, have enough sleep, good quality sleep, and then having all these devices to track your sleep, right?
6: And be good to yourself as well.
1: Exactly, right?
6: Don't overdo things, like even over exercise, you're saying. Like, just, you know, just be good to yourself. And that's the thing I remember most. And of course, getting more sleep.
1: Yeah, and everything in moderation, I would imagine, right? Yeah. And then, of course, we had that hidden adult conversation. Very important to have as well, because at the end of the day, you know, as it is, they are hidden. So, you know, they are not seen. So we can be kinder again, like you said.
6: Yeah, exactly. Yeah,
1: to these people as well.
6: With family support and friend support as well.
1: Indeed, indeed. So if you want to listen back to all these conversations, you can always go to CNA 938 Rewind. That is on cna.asia/listen. Or we are also on Spotify. Alrighty. So we want to have this final chat on our show, and we want to head over to the US for it. Stocks there remain close to record highs, and earnings have been exceptionally strong.
6: Yet after 2 years of powerful gains, some are still reluctant to put substantial new money into the market now. And one of them is David Dietz, Chief Investment Strategist, Dietz Wealth Management Group. And earlier on Open for Business, he told us why.
0: So historically, people have not made as much money as they have at other times when they bought in after a big run-up in the markets. And of course, we've seen the last couple of years, the markets gain over 20% each year. We're up double-digit percentages so far this year. And so we set all-time highs as recently as Friday. So there's no real pullback here to buy into. On top of that, you have a number of macro factors which may make it even less advantageous. The most important one really is interest rates. And interest rates are controlled to a large extent by the Federal Reserve. We are looking, and it's their goal to reduce inflation back to their target of 2%. Right now, inflation is running at about 3.5%, and has been above that 2% target for close to 5 years. So Kevin Warsh has said that is his primary goal. Well, if he has to raise interest rates, which is their primary tool to do that, that's going to raise the cost of everything for consumers, for businesses. It's going to make bonds more attractive relative to stocks, and that is not a positive backdrop for further gains in the market.
6: And David, last week was one of the strongest months for the major US indices. Are investors becoming too comfortable with good news already reflected in share prices?
0: Certainly, they're more comfortable with the situation. Whether it's too comfortable, that remains to be seen. I mean, the positive is that probably the most important driver of stocks is what they can bring to the bottom line, aka earnings. We're seeing from the Q2, earnings are going to be up 33% year over year. Revenues are going to also be up around 15%. Those are phenomenal reports, and certainly justify. You're going to pay more for stocks if each share of stock is going to give you 33% more profit at the end of the day. But the problem for investors, of course, is the earnings that have been delivered in the Q2 are now in the rearview mirror. And now our job is to figure out what is corporate America going to be doing over the next 12 to 18 months. No one knows those numbers for sure. We do know that what we're seeing now is probably not sustainable. And as the bar gets higher and higher, the comparisons next year at this time will be very difficult. And that's the initial reason for investors to not get too complacent as to what the results were last quarter, but to be a little bit more tuned into what could be the results going forward.
1: July US CPI is due tomorrow, David, with inflation expected to ease only modestly. What would the Fed need to see to become more confident about cutting rates later this year?
0: Cutting rates. Well, so certainly what they need to see, of course, is lower inflation figures. Now, in June, we saw a drop in headline inflation. It was down for the month of June, 0.4%. But that was due largely because of relaxed tensions in the Iran conflict, brought down gasoline prices and other fuel prices dramatically. But what we've seen, of course, in July and the beginning of August is a ratcheting up of those tensions. The idea that pieces at hand, memorandums of understanding are in place is just not working out. And so we've seen a rise, steady rise back up in energy prices. So what we're projecting is you're going to see about 0.1% hike in headline inflation, no longer dropping. The positive would be, of course, that when you look at that for the last 12 months, you'd see a 3.4% figure. That's terrible relative to the 2% target, but it's better than the last 12 months after last month's tally at 3.5%. So they can say they're making progress towards that number. Obviously, if we see something like much greater than a 0.1% increase to the month of July, that's going to increase concerns that the Fed will be prepared to hike in September and maybe months after that. If it's less than that, certainly the Fed will be sitting on their hands. I'm not sure anyone is forecasting a cut in rates as long as we're not near that target of 2%.
6: And markets have become more hopeful about easier policy after softer July employment data. So could a benign inflation reading now materially strengthen the case for a rate cut?
0: Certainly, it strengthens the case for a more dovish outlook by the Federal Reserve. I think when you dig in the numbers that we saw for July in terms of employment, the bad news is no question about there's about a loss of close to 30,000 jobs. However, the unemployment rate actually dropped, and that was due to the fact that so many people are leaving the job market, participation in the labor markets at a five-year low. And so one can say, well, okay, we're not creating any jobs, but people who seem to be wanting jobs can find jobs. And the big problem is that people just would rather enjoy summer vacation. So I'm not sure there's a crisis yet in the labor market. And remember, Kevin Warsh is the first person to say, hey, 1 month does not a trend make. So we'd have to see more months to determine whether, in fact, there's real weakness in the labor market.
1: So, David, on that note, how serious is the risk that policymakers face when there's slower growth and stubborn prices at the same time?
0: So that's the worst of all worlds. That's so-called stagflation, where you have a weak labor market and stubbornly high inflation. This country really hasn't faced that since the 1970s. And it ultimately took raising interest rates to double-digit levels by the Federal Reserve at that time in order to snuff out the inflation. And a lot of people were underemployed. So it's a terrible recipe for the economy and for the government. It's certainly possible. Anything is possible. Right now, I'd have to say, however, with the strong economy, with strong earnings, with the fact that we're likely 1 year from now to be in a better situation in the Iran conflict than we are today, I think that is not your base case scenario. But it's certainly a risk, and why everyone in Wall Street's going to be tuned in to those inflation numbers tomorrow morning.
6: And David, rather than chase recent winners, you favour areas where pessimism is already priced in. Which neglected sectors currently offer the most attractive risk reward?
0: So if I had to say one, it would be consumer staples. And you have a number of companies that are offering yields of 4 to 5%. They're not growing fast because there's been a trade down to private label versus brand names. Some of the retailers like Walmart and Costco have more pricing power than they used to a decade ago. But nevertheless, I think that there's a chance for a consolidation situation. And if, in fact, the economy does weaken, people will still buy their food and drink their beer and things like that, even though they may defer big ticket purchases like refrigerators and automobiles.
1: And that was David Dietz, a chief investment strategist at Dietz Wealth Management Group. He brings us to the close of our Wednesday edition of the Morning Report right here on Saturday 938. But we have a very important question to ask, Justine. What
6: we
1: is that?
6: We do indeed. How much is too much when it comes to AI?
1: Yeah, we are asking because we use AI a lot. Where do we draw that line?
6: Yeah. It'd be a very interesting conversation tomorrow.
1: Indeed. So text us 9631-1938. We want to know your comments. We want to know your ideas, your opinions. Tell us perhaps also what we should or shouldn't do when it comes to AI.
6: Absolutely.
1: Yeah. I think for me, one of the things that I feel that is really, really important is when you are planning, say, you know, you need health advice. Mm-hmm. I'm not sure if AI is the way to go because I know of people who turn to AI for health advice.
6: Ah, okay.
1: Right? So at the end of the day, I think it's important to still go to a human professional.
6: Yeah, just to ask a healthcare professional.
1: Indeed. So let us know. Text us 9631-1938. How much is too much when it comes to AI? Having that conversation tomorrow on The Big Question at 8 a.m. Till then, please take care. We will see you tomorrow.
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2: I was locked in the cell pretty much 24 hours a day. 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
6: 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And also, AI is everywhere in business, but the gains are harder to see. Are companies creating real value or just getting busier? All these conversations coming up, but first, the news. Good morning, I'm Hui Wong with the news at 10 o'clock. North Korea has fired a ballistic missile off its east coast. Broadcaster NHK says the missile appeared to have landed in the sea outside Japan's exclusive economic zone. South Korea's military says Pyongyang fired the missile from the Wonsan area at around 5 a.m. Singapore time today. The launch comes as 11-day joint military drills between South Korea and the U.S. are due to start on Monday. It's a regular exercise designed to prepare the two countries to defend against nuclear-armed North Korea. Pyongyang has in previous years denounced the annual drills as a provocation. Yesterday, North Korean state media condemned Japan's latest defense white paper as a document aimed at reviving militarism. It said Tokyo was using what it called an unfounded portrayal of Pyongyang as a security threat to justify an arms buildup.
8: Dozens of schools in Indonesia remain shut as the country races to contain raging wildfires and slow the spread of haze across the region. Indonesia is facing a longer and more severe dry season as El Nino intensifies. Arnold Gay reports.
9: President Prabowo Subianto has called for coordinated measures to help extinguish the flames. The government has deployed more than 48,000 personnel to six priority provinces and about 50 aircraft to douse flames and seed cloud. Conservationists evacuated 60 endangered orangutans from high-risk areas in Ketapang earlier this month. One expert warned more could require rescue as the wildfires threaten to spread into their habitats.
10: We might not see it all happening at the same time, but maybe even like months after the fire season, where orangutans, because they starve, yeah, they don't have enough food, their forest patches have been burned, they might enter plantations and conflict with humans, increasing also the conflict with humans.
8: And that was Camille Llano Sanchez, founder and CEO of Yari, ending that report by Arnold Gay. Singapore preschools are moving activities indoors if air quality worsens. Some are even checking the National Environment Agency's latest air quality readings every 2 hours. This will allow them to respond quickly if conditions worsen. Singapore faces a high risk of severe haze in the second half of the year due to drier conditions. Charlotte Lim speaks with Natalie Low, senior principal at Eaton House Preschool, Upper Bukit Timah, in this report.
13: Playing in the sandpit and sketching what they see around them. It's a typical day for children at this preschool, but with the risk of transboundary haze, playtime may have to move indoors. The school is now keeping a closer watch on air quality. If and when the children have to head indoors, there are also several enclosed spaces available.
14: In all our shared learning spaces in our classrooms, we have air purifier in all these spaces, and they are maintained and switched on throughout the day all year round. So if there is haze, we can also keep the doors and the windows closed to reduce the entry of the haze while continuing to run the air conditioning and air purifiers. And this will help to maintain a comfortable indoor environment for our children and our staff.
13: At another school, a range of indoor activities are being lined up. This means the children can stay engaged even if there's no longer outdoor playtime. Teachers at my first school are also working closely with parents to monitor the children's well-being, especially those with respiratory conditions.
15: For example, like the inhalers, you know, they have these medications with them. If there's a need for parents to be informed of any discomfort by the children, then teachers do proactively contact parents during the day to let them know and ensure that the children do seek timely medical attention if necessary.
13: She adds that the school will continue to monitor the latest guidelines from NEA and the Early Childhood Development Agency and adjust its activities when needed.
8: You also heard there from Mabel Lim, Managing Director of My First School, in that report by Charlotte Lim. Hospitals in Colombia are struggling to cope with a surge in casualties as rescuers race to find survivors in the wake of the country's most powerful earthquake in a century. The death toll has exceeded 250, while an estimated 3,800 people are still missing. There are fears those figures could climb as emergency crews reach more of the worst-hit areas. Rescuers in the cities of Cali and Pereira are digging through collapsed buildings and deploying search dogs to find people trapped inside. Julie Yu tells us more.
16: Several victims were found and pulled out alive, including a man in Cali who was rescued after spending almost 24 hours beneath the rubble. The scale of the disaster is also putting enormous pressure on Colombia's health system. At least 5 hospitals have been placed on red alert, while some facilities in the affected areas have also suffered damage. Authorities are now trying to maintain order as rescue operations continue.
8: The tremor in Colombia was strong enough to be felt in neighboring countries, including Ecuador, Panama, and Venezuela. Andrina Farmin is covering this story from Caracas in Venezuela, which is still reeling from the fallout of twin earthquakes in June.
10: We have seen images of the people trying to get people out with their bare hands, trying to get people out as soon as possible of the building. But also we have seen deployments from the government, from the rescue teams, from the military to get to the areas as soon as possible. The president of Colombia, who has recently sworn in Cali, one of the places affected by the earthquake, is trying to lead the rescue team efforts from the center point of the from the capital of the country in Bogota, and they are trying to manage to get the help that the Colombians needs in the area as soon as possible. This situation is a reminder of what happened in Venezuela in the last month, in June, on June 24th, because the situation has been managed in a very difficult way. The Venezuelans were asking the government for help as soon as possible, and the government delayed the help, didn't respond as soon as possible as they needed. And also, the Venezuelans are still trying to find the lost one in the rubble of the buildings, and they are asking the government to help them to try to get the bodies out of the buildings. But this hasn't happened in Venezuela yet. We are facing a difficult situation in the two neighboring countries because of the earthquakes, and we are afraid because this earthquake in Colombia was felt in Venezuela.
8: The U.S. military says one of its helicopters fired missiles into the engine room of a Panama-flagged cargo ship that attempted to break the American blockade of Iran's ports. U.S. Central Command says the chopper fired on and disabled the vessel after the ship's civilian crew ignored repeated warnings. It's the third time the U.S. has forcibly halted a vessel since reinstating the port's blockade in mid-July. The U.S. has redirected 55 ships that tried to run the blockade and boarded two others as of Tuesday. U.S. forces previously blockaded Iranian ports from mid-April to mid-June, during which they disabled 9 ships and redirected more than 140 vessels. Iran has demanded that the U.S. end the ports blockade as part of its conditions for reopening the Strait of Hormuz. Japan's matcha boom is breathing new life into a tea sector that for decades struggled with a falling consumption and low prices. But as growers expand production to meet soaring overseas demand, new challenges are emerging. Michio Ishida reports from tea-growing region of Uji.
0: Outside Horiishijimeyan in the Japanese city of Uji, the queues begin even before the doors open. On average, its matcha sells for 3 to 5 times what it did 5 years ago, as much as $170 a tin for its prize-winning varieties. The crowds are a welcome sight for its owner, who inherited the business at a very different time. Japan's matcha shortage made headlines around the world last year, as demand outpaced supply. According to the country's agriculture ministry, exports of Japanese green tea, including matcha, hit record highs for 6 years running. In 2025, the total exceeded 12,600 tons, up 43% from the previous year. For decades, though, Japan's tea farms struggled with falling domestic demand for loose-leaf varieties and historically low prices. The demand for matcha didn't just revive Uji's historic tea estates. It revitalized the city itself. Last year, it drew a record 6.2 million tourists, many in search of matcha.
8: In entertainment news, Grammy Award-winning British singer Rod Stewart has called off the rest of his One Last Time farewell tour following a coronary stent procedure. A statement from his publicist says the singer is doing very well, but has been advised to take the next 4 weeks to recuperate. Stewart cancelled his Tuesday night performance in the U.S. city of Cleveland shortly after postponing Sunday's concert in Cincinnati. He also cancelled a few dates earlier this year, including 2 in Las Vegas and 1 in San Diego. The 81-year-old has been scheduled to tour North America until September. And that wraps the news. I'm Hui Wong. Headlines anytime on CNA 938 and CNA.Asia. Turning to the roads to Singapore, we're looking at a stalled vehicle on SLE towards BKE after Yishun and another one on TPE towards PIE after PIE Tuas. Currently slow going on Central Expressway towards AYE at Orchard Road exit.
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8: And weather-wise, the sun's out. Current temperature stands at 29 degrees Celsius and the day's range is between 26 and 34 degrees Celsius. Fair and warm and hot as gonna be.
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1: Welcome to Mind Your Money with me, Cheryl Goh. Now, gone are the days when lighting was simply about brightening a room. Today, our homes have become multi-purpose spaces where we work, study, exercise, entertain and unwind. And that makes lighting all the more a bigger part of how we live, feel and function every day. So as consumers look for smarter, more energy efficient and personalized home solutions, lighting is evolving from a simple utility into a connected technology that can support well-being, productivity, and sustainability. Well, joining us today to discuss the latest consumer trends, the future of smart home living, and how innovation is reshaping the way we experience our homes is Michael Kuhne, who is CEO of consumer business at Signify. Michael, nice to have you with us. Welcome to the show.
2: Thank you, Cheryl.
1: Now, tell us, Michael, when we think about a home today, it's no longer just about a place to rest. It's become an office, and sometimes a classroom, a gym, and an entertainment space even. So how has this shift changed the way consumers think about lighting?
2: Yeah, that's an interesting thought, right? Particularly after COVID, things really changed in the home, right? So you see consumers more and more moving from, let's say, functional lighting, just the illumination, just having light to read and eat, to create more warm, cozy atmospheres, right? I always say as a marketer, they're trying to make their house their home. And there's a difference between a home and a house, right? And so they invest more in ambience, warm, cozy atmosphere. It's a reflection of you, how you feel and how you are, how successful you are, if you want. And believe it or not, there's a large group of consumers really investing time and money in creating their own home, so
1: yeah,
2: to say.
1: Yeah, the vibes are very important.
2: Absolutely. And it goes more than lighting, right? Because it's not only the color of the light. I mean, if you can dim it. But also, I mean, light plays a real dominant part in having experiences. Mm. I mean, if you look at the amount of content people consume, being it music like Spotify or movies, videos like Netflix, etc.
1: Yeah.
2: Light can play a big role in getting that immersive experience.
1: Yeah, definitely. And like personally, at home, I try to avoid fluorescent light as much as possible. Yeah. I want it to be warm. I want that kind of cozy feeling because I feel the fluorescent light, maybe sure in the office is fine, but at home, I just want it to be warm and cozy.
2: Yeah, want it to be your home.
1: Yeah. Okay. So ASEAN is one of Signify's key growth markets. Mm-hmm. What are you seeing among consumers here when it comes to creating comfortable, healthy and inspiring living environments?
2: Yeah, so ASEAN is definitely a growth market for us, right? So you see here, really, they're making the jump into more sophisticated light solutions, where it was neat fluorescent lamps in the beginning. Transition to LED, very important because it's cheaper, it's more sustainable, etc. That jump is being made. And now we're going into what we talked about, more ambience. So it's more about the color of the light, more yellow, dimming.
1: Yeah.
2: And for those who really want to push it further, you have the connected lighting. I'm not sure if the listeners know what connected lighting is.
1: No, tell us.
2: But that's basically a lamp which is connected via either Wi-Fi or for another protocol, which basically it's smart.
1: Mm.
2: We call it smart lighting. Mm. And it adapts to what you want it to be.
1: Mm.
2: And it could be anything. It adapts to your routines, to your ways of living, etc. So give me an example. In the morning, you want to wake up. So you need a little bit of blue in your light.
1: Mm.
2: Because blue basically stimulates the body to start being active.
1: Okay.
2: At the night, you don't want to have that blue light.
1: Yes.
2: You want to have more red. You want to be more relaxed. You want to get ready for bed, more cozy atmosphere. So during the day, connected lighting has the ability to adjust to the needs. for instance, I'm getting a bit older now, right? So I have reading glasses. But yeah. When I want to read, you need to have more orangey light, which enhances the contrast. So I can read twice as fast or just as easy.
1: Yeah.
2: All that things you can do with connected lighting, and it just adapts to you.
1: Yeah, I mean it's so fascinating that you know different colors of lights can impact us and suit our different moods or different frames of mind.
2: Yeah, for me it's more the atmosphere. For my kids, I have two kids, right, 17 and 14, and they use it for partying. So they go blue, red, flashy. They sync their music with Spotify.
1: Yeah.
2: So when they do Bruno Mars, then the lights go flashing on the beats of Bruno Mars.
1: Beats according to the music.
2: Drives me completely nuts, but they love it.
1: Okay. And you know, homeowners today, Michael, have more lighting options than ever before. Yeah. Beyond brightness and design, what are the factors influencing purchasing decisions, and where does the sustainability and energy efficiency part fit into that equation? You mentioned the LED bulbs previously.
2: Well, sustainability is one, right? Because energy in general is getting expensive nowadays, right?
1: Yeah.
2: Particularly with all the crises going on, the war. So that's one.
1: Mm.
2: But that's just one, right? The other one is you have bulbs, but you also have lighting armatures, like we call them luminaires.
1: Mm.
2: So things you have on the wall, on the ceiling, table lamp, floor lamp, etc. And people don't go into the shop and say, I want 400 looms, I want a dimmable, etc. They just want to make or buy beautiful products.
1: Mm.
2: So what you will see is that Philips will be going more in design directions. We want to make beautiful, beautiful lamps, something you want. And that's what we call the growth engine for the lighting industry, called luminaires.
1: I see. They're called luminaires.
2: Yeah.
1: Yeah. Interesting.
2: So you have the bulb, which you can put in, and then you have the luminaires, which are, most of the time, it's a bulb with a piece of metal, or it's integrated.
1: Oh, so it basically controls how the light is sort of cast.
2: Correct.
1: Right. And that kind of adds to the mood and the ambiance of a place. Okay.
2: Yeah.
1: So we're hearing a lot about the smart homes and connected living like you talked about. How would you say that is changing the relationship that people have with lighting in their everyday lives? It's no longer just functional, right?
2: No.
1: Yeah.
2: No, and you see it becomes a real ecosystem, right? Mm. So I don't know if you have in your house an ecosystem, but you have many of them, like Alexa Home or Google Home. We have lighting ecosystems also one.
1: Mm.
2: So what you will see is that those ecosystems in the future will start to migrate. Right, so it will become more a smart home in a couple of years from now.
1: Mm.
2: Then the battle is, of course, who will own that part, right? We within Philips or Signify, we want to own that lighting part, right? So and there are things which we can really start bolting on to our lighting ecosystem, which we want to explore.
1: Yeah,
2: we want to expand that ecosystem.
1: Okay, and you know, for someone who still sees lighting as simply a switch on the wall, just something to light up a dark space, what would you say to them when it comes to connected lighting systems and how that might surprise them in an unexpected way?
2: You know, seeing is believing here. It is really...
1: Literally, right?
2: It makes a big difference if you have very white light, very, let's say, a very functional light, or you go into a nice, cozy restaurant where you have just a number
1: mood
2: of light
1: lighting,
2: points.
1: Yeah.
2: Yeah, mood lighting or accent lighting on your art, which you want to have, or certain rooms. It just creates another atmosphere. And that atmosphere, being who you want to be, feeling pleasant, that is a strong need, which we see more and more.
1: Yeah. And we can't not talk about artificial intelligence these days. So how do you see AI making lighting more intuitive and responsive to individual needs?
2: Yeah. Well, particularly in connected, you see this, right? I mean, AI adapts to your routine. So at a certain moment, I know that at a certain moment you go having dinner. We know with the new connected lighting, for instance, give you an example. With the newest technology we have now, all our connected light bulbs from Philips Hue, they're actually motion sensors.
1: Motion sensors.
2: Yeah.
1: Okay.
2: So basically, when you enter the room, the lamp will notice that there's somebody in the room.
1: Oh.
2: And by having that data, we can adapt the routines, etc. So give you an example. I have a 17-year-old daughter and a 14-year-old son.
1: Yeah.
2: Being a parent, I'm very energy efficient, right? Because energy is expensive. They always leave on the light in their room. I mean, how many times I try to correct them, please turn off the light, etc.
1: Yeah.
2: it always ends up in World War III between me and my my daughter, right? So with the smart connected lighting now, the lamp detects there's nobody in the room. So after 10 minutes, it automatically shuts off.
1: I don't
2: have to be the terrible dad anymore and pick up that fight.
1: Yes.
2: And it saves energy, right? And the same for me, for instance, when it comes to AI, right? Yeah. Because that's what you were asking. When you go to the bathroom at night, and at a certain age, that happens.
1: Fumbling
2: right?
1: in
2: but
1: the
2: you
1: dark.
2: Don't want to have full the lights on the bathroom on, right? So AI just puts on two of the spots of the 10, just a very dimmed red light, which doesn't make you awake.
1: Yes.
2: So you can go to your bathroom and then you can go back to bed and sleep. It just adapts automatically. And that's, I think it's amazing technology.
1: Yeah, that's fascinating. And I mean, I'm like you, my husband has the same habit of leaving the lights on and it infuriates me all the time. So yeah, having that that sensor to detect that no one's in the room.
2: But also for security reasons.
1: Yes.
2: In my garden, I have my lamps outside, right, in my garden. And even if it's 3 o'clock at night, nobody's there, everything is dark. Mm. If somebody would enter my garden, my outdoor lamps would detect that somebody's there. And then I have the possibility

0: Do you have persistent itching or redness on your skin that doesn't improve with over-the-counter treatments? You might have eczema. This could lead to skin that is wet, cracked, or bleeding from scratching. The good news is it can be managed with lifestyle changes and topical prescribed creams. Patients may also benefit from phototherapy, biologic injections, or a new class of oral tablets called JAK inhibitors. 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This Pfizer Singapore-sponsored program is for general disease awareness only and does not promote any specific product. It is not a substitute for medical advice. 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
1: Solutions help consumers better manage their energy use, but without sacrificing comfort or convenience.
2: Yeah. So, first of all, it adapts to you. So, as said, we know when you're in the room, we know when you're not in a room. So, by just knowing that, we can save energy.
1: Yeah.
2: But it also will enhance security. For instance, if you're out of the house and you still want to, at least for the outside neighbor, mimic that you're at home, that burglars don't go in, etc. Yeah. It cannot just, because it knows your routines, it just follows your daily routine. So it will take on the light, put on the light in the kitchen and then close it, go into your bedroom. The bedroom will go on. And people from the outside will think you're at home. So it all has all kind of benefits, this connected lighting, which can help people.
1: You could leave like selected lights on for your pets, for instance.
2: For instance, when I come home, and with my phone, the system detects that I'm actually entering my driveway, so it puts on my driveway.
1: So
2: when my daughter,
1: so
2: because
1: nice
2: she goes
1: warm
2: out,
1: and
2: right?
1: Bright welcome home.
2: Well, but it's also security, because when my daughter comes in at home, she comes into the home and it's night, and then the whole garden starts lighting up because she knows my daughter's coming home.
1: I see. Okay. Yeah. All right. And looking ahead, Michael, what do you think the future home will look like from a lighting perspective, and how is Signify positioning itself to meet these evolving consumer expectations?
2: Yeah. Well, listen, I think consumers are just discovering the possibilities of light, right? And we're being the largest, Signify is the largest producer worldwide of in lighting. So we always make the joke, after the sun, we're the biggest light source on earth. I think the future of lighting will be very much evolving around our needs. And that means connected will be in 5 years from now, many people will have connected lighting. That market will grow 5 times the size it's currently. Many applications will be integrated also into this ecosystem. So there will be a much more smarter home and light will play a decisive role in that. Also, when it comes to the way we consume entertainment, being it Netflix, HBO, Spotify, etc., light will play a bigger role in that. And I think we're just in the beginning of the journey.
1: Yeah, sounds like a very exciting one.
2: Well, it's super cool.
1: Before we let you go, Michael, if there's a final thought or tip that you would like to leave with our listeners with regards to lighting, what would it be?
2: Explore more. So it's not only good for energy saving, etc., but you can really turn your house into your home by having the right lightings, right atmosphere. And, you know, life is short. So the time we have, let's bring it to the max and let's enjoy it to the max. And light can play a big role in that.
1: Yeah, definitely. Well, Michael, thank you so much for a very illuminating conversation today. We've been speaking on Mind Your Money to Michael Kuna, who is CEO of consumer business at Signify. This is Mind Your Money on CNA 938. I'm Cheryl Goh.
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10: Good morning, I'm Hui Wong with the news at 10:30. Dozens of schools in Indonesia remain shut as the country races to contain raging wildfires and slow the haze spreading across the region. The mayor of Pontianak in Borneo said children in the city will learn from home as long as the air quality remains poor. President Prabowo Subianto has called for coordinated measures to help extinguish the fires. The government has deployed more than 48,000 personnel to 6 priority provinces and around 50 aircraft to douse flames and seed clouds. Indonesia is facing a longer and more severe dry season as El Nino intensifies. Forest Ministry data show that more than 107,000 hectares of land were hit by fires in the first half of this year. Conservationists evacuated 60 endangered orangutans from high-risk areas in Ketapang earlier this month. YARI founder and CEI Kamele Sanchez warned more could require rescue as the wildfires threaten to spread into the habitats.
11: We might not see it all happening at the same time, but maybe even like months after the fire season, where orangutans, because they starve, yeah, they don't have enough food, their forest patches have been burned, they might enter plantations and conflict with humans, increasing also the conflict with humans.
10: Hospitals in Colombia are struggling to cope with a surge in casualties as rescuers race to find survivors in the wake of the country's most powerful earthquake in a century. CNA's Arnold Gay reports.
12: The death toll has exceeded 250, while an estimated 3,800 people are still missing. Fears those figures could climb as emergency crews reach more of the worst-hit areas. Rescuers in the cities of Cali and Pereira are digging through collapsed buildings and deploying search dogs in the hope of finding people trapped inside. Residents have joined the effort, forming human chains to clear debris by hand. Nighttime curfews have been imposed in both Cali and Pereira to prevent looting and to keep roads clear for emergency crews. President Abelardo de la Espriella has declared a national state of emergency and announced 3 months of economic relief for Pereira. Now, emergency rent subsidies will also be given to families whose homes have been destroyed. More than 1,000 buildings have been damaged by the 7.4 magnitude quake.
10: Student activists in the eastern Indian state of Jharkhand are planning to intensify protests under their demands for examination reforms are met. Police and students clashed during demonstrations earlier this week. Students have been demanding greater transparency and an independent investigation into alleged irregularities in exams used to recruit candidates for the civil service. The state government has held talks with the students and most of their demands have been met. Officials add that they're open to further discussions. Volunteers have set up shelters, providing medical treatment and food to protesters. One student leader who has been on a hunger strike is now in hospital after taking part in Monday's march. Neha Punia has more on the political battle playing out in the wake of these protests.
0: I mean, this entire, the police crackdown, the protest, as well as the to and fro between the BJP and the Congress happening hundreds of kilometers away from New Delhi. But we've seen the political impact here in New Delhi as well, where Parliament is also in session. To understand why it's happening here, you just need to zoom out a little bit, look at what's happened for the last several weeks. It's the Congress party, which is in opposition here at the federal level, that has been raising the issue of how Prime Minister Narendra Modi's government dealt with a similar students' protest, the cockroach protest, which happened a few weeks ago when students were similarly attempting a march towards Parliament. They were stopped. Students said there was a brutal police crackdown. There were pellet guns used, something the Delhi police denies, that they were dealt with batons as well as with water cannons. And the Congress has been protesting both inside and outside Parliament, demanding that Amit Shah, who is the Home Minister, someone that the Delhi police reports to, he's also Mr. Modi's right-hand man, come to Parliament and explain. They say either he is incapable, he wasn't aware that this police crackdown was ordered, or he was guilty of ordering that crackdown himself. And now, following that police crackdown, a similar one in Jharkhand on Monday, the BJP, as the opposition party in Jharkhand, has turned that argument on its head to attack the Congress party, which is in coalition and in power in Jharkhand, saying Rahul Gandhi is now either guilty or he is incompetent. Rahul Gandhi, of course, criticizing the crackdown by the police teams. And the students on the ground, though, Vesu, saying they don't want to see this political bickering. They want to see their demands met. And the focus, they say, should remain on their demands, which is that a federal probe be announced into that exam leak.
10: 10:35 time now for Asia Business on CNA 938. The yen could put Japanese policymakers to the test again today, as the currency closes in on 160 to the US dollar. With Tokyo markets back from a holiday, traders are watching whether the exchange rate remains below 160 or whether a move above that level would prompt another response from the Japanese authorities. Sarah Alcaldi explains what Japan could do to support its currency.
13: They can first step up verbal intervention or warn markets they are prepared to act if the yen falls too sharply. Officials can also signal that higher rates are coming to help shape market expectations, or they can intervene directly in markets by buying yen and selling foreign currency, as Japan did in historic coordination with the U.S. last month. But investors are looking for a more fundamental source of support, higher Japanese interest rates. They're now weighing whether the Bank of Japan will speed up the pace of its tightening cycle. Market pricing now puts the odds of a September BOJ hike at 60.7%. That's up from about 40% at the end of July. Japan's business leaders are already warning that prolonged yen weakness is creating risks for the economy as it pushes up their import costs.
10: Federal Reserve Bank of Chicago President Austin Goolsbee has flagged concerns about rising prices, calling inflation the U.S. economy's biggest problem. Mr. Goolsbee has indicated that inflation remains the central bank's top focus, while describing labor market conditions as stable. Mr. Goolsbee will not hold a vote on monetary policy this year, but is scheduled to become a voting member of the U.S. Fed in 2027. He has been raising concerns about inflation since the start of the war in Iran. Traders are awaiting the July consumer price report due later this evening and the producer price index on Thursday. Economists expect the headline CPI reading to come in at 3.4% on an annual basis, down slightly from 3.5% in June. The readings will be crucial in shaping expectations for September's Federal Reserve meeting. Markets are now betting on a 50-50 chance of a rate hike. A weakening U.S. labor market is adding another layer of complexity for the Fed. David Dietz from Dietz Wealth Management Group says that combination could leave policymakers facing a difficult trade-off between jobs and inflation.
14: You So we are coming off very benign readings for inflation in June, when in fact, the headline CPI dropped 0.4% in that month. But we know that since June, of course, energy prices have resumed their climb again due to enhanced tensions between the United States and Iran and the conflict there. So now the question is, how much more has inflation risen? The consensus right now is that there'll be a fairly mild reading on the headline rate, which includes energy and food, of up 0.1%. And the beauty of that is it would show that for the last 12 months, headline inflation is only up 3.4%, which is still way above the target that the Federal Reserve finds acceptable, but it's less than what it was last month. If that's the case, then a plausible argument can be made that the Fed can stay on hold because we are making progress, albeit slowly, towards that 2% target. We did see that for the month of July, the U.S. economy lost jobs, which you never want to have happen, is well below what we've done over the last 3, 4, 5 years. That shows a no-growth situation for the labor market. If that report is coupled with a hotter-than-expected inflation report, so you have weakening job prospects but higher prices that consumers have to pay, that's a terrible thing called stagflation. We really haven't seen stagflation in this country until you go back to the 1970s, which is a terrible period for the economy. Then policymakers are really stuck because if they raise interest rates to deal with a higher inflation, that's going to exacerbate the weak job market. If they lower interest rates to deal with the job market, then the problems with inflation keep spiraling up. And so it's a real no-win situation.
10: Chinese AI startup Manus has confirmed its breakup with U.S. tech giant Meta after Beijing blocked the multi-billion dollar acquisition of the firm. The company gained global attention last March when it launched its AI agent. It soon began blocking access for Chinese users and withdrew its presence on Chinese social media. Then, at the end of last year, U.S. tech giant Meta announced a deal reportedly worth $2 billion, but it quickly attracted scrutiny from Beijing. In January, Chinese authorities began examining whether the acquisition complied with export rules. Then in April, Chinese authorities blocked the deal. In the months following, U.S. media reports swirled that Meta was preparing to backtrack on the deal or that it had cut Manus off from its internal systems. Today's confirmation of the split serves as a cautionary tale for other Chinese tech startups looking to expand overseas, especially as the AI race heats up. And that's a wrap of business news. Business news as it breaks on CNA.Asia. Traffic-wise, take note of an accident on BKE towards PIE after SLE, avoid lane 1, and a stalled one to note as well on AYE towards MCE at Tuas West Road entrance. Currently slow going on PIE towards Tuas at CTE, SLE exit.
15: Now, the Wellness Hour with Cheryl Goh.
16: Now, when we talk about staying healthy, we often think about things like diet and exercise, but, you know, our well-being is really shaped by so much more, right? What does it really mean, though, to support the whole person when it comes to the workplace? James Koh, who is Head of Broking and Business Development Corporate Solutions at AIA Singapore, as well as Lo In Ching, who is Country Manager, Singapore of White Coat Global.
17: We regularly carry out health screening services for AIA's corporate solutions members. And so once the results are in, the user actually receives their health screening report in the app. And they can view it straight away. And if needed, or if they have any queries, they can actually consult a doctor immediately to go through the result. We also proactively reach out to the patients so that we can guide them through the next steps.
16: So this would be the more urgent health need. They shouldn't be delaying
17: That's
16: anymore.
17: Correct.
16: Okay.
17: Yeah.
18: These are the three key magic words, awareness, accessibility, and appropriateness. If I relate it to our day-to-day lives, and many a times, we know that, it's great to do at least an annual health screening. Yeah. So a lot of times, the biggest barrier isn't about cost. It's about the accessibility. We recognize that every employees have different needs at different stages of life. For example, a young professional might be just focusing on building financial confidence, like saving up for their first home, saving up for their upcoming wedding. A mid-career employee might be juggling multiple family and caregiving responsibilities, while uncles like myself approaching retirement might likely be most concerned about healthcare, long-term planning. So a successful well-being strategy, you must make sure that you provide a range of relevant support options.
10: The Wellness Hour brought to you by AIA Singapore. Now, AI adoption is rising quickly, but many companies are still struggling to turn that activity into clear business value. A McKinsey report describes this as the AI productivity paradox, where teams may be moving faster and producing more without a meaningful lift in profits or competitive advantage. Earlier on Open for Business, Hairianto Diman and Justine Moss spoke with Panish Puranam, Professor of Strategy and Organization Design at INSEAD, about what separates organizations that create real value from AI from those that are simply getting busier.
19: The point is that, yes, of course, it is difficult to measure the impact of AI beyond the value simply on reducing cost. So the impact on new products, new services, innovation takes time to measure. But it can't be the whole story, because even if this is not showing up in the aggregate metrics, companies should be able to see it. So I don't think measurement is the whole story. I also don't think it's execution, because when we say execution, we think people are, you know, just struggling to do the right thing. But I think it's the opposite. They are actually doing very well at the wrong thing. So the problem I see really is we haven't done the redesign of organizations needed to unleash the value of AI. So instead of just automating individual tasks or just doing things cheaper that people are already doing, we should be thinking about how to redesign entire workflows and find new ways of working. That's where the big gain comes, and that's what happened with computers in the past.
20: Professor BCG found that some regular AI users are saving up to a full work day a week, but companies often don't tell them what to do with that extra time or redirect it into, you know, other work or higher value work. So when companies talk about AI productivity gains, is the business really benefiting, or is the employee just getting work done faster without that showing up on the bottom line?
19: There is definitely some of that. I think the productivity gains at the individual level are quite real. If you talk to anybody who's using AI, you do hear immediately of the various ways in which their personal work is getting better. The problem is we haven't designed systems to capture that extra time in a productive way. Now, some of that extra time is just going to let people do things at a more human pace, which is good. But there will be more extra time which can be redeployed to new activities, to finding new sources of value, new sources of service. And until companies put in place systems to channel that, you're going to continue to see this gap between individual productivity and organizational productivity.
21: Okay. So one argument is that AI is speeding up the wrong parts of the workflow. You can produce content or analysis faster, but approvals, compliance checks, handovers, they still take the same amount of time. Seems like what you're saying, organizational design. Are you seeing that in Singapore, Professor? AI making some tasks faster, while the real bottlenecks stay untouched?
19: I see that actually across all the different companies we interact with at INSEAD, right? As you know, INSEAD works with companies around the world, including those in Singapore. And I think the basic issue is indeed the problem that human accountability cannot be offloaded to a machine, which means those become very critical steps in the process. And even if you automate the steps coming up to the human accountability checkpoint, and the human accountability is the bottleneck, you're not going to see an improvement. So I think there are two kinds of things that companies ought to be working on. And the first is, can we make it easier for humans to be accountable? So when the AI produces outputs that the human is certifying, it should make it feasible for the human to do a quick check, understand what they're certifying, and take responsibility for it. Because ultimately, that's something only humans can do. The second is, paradoxically, not to jump at automating every bottleneck. Some bottlenecks turn out to be actually very useful. So they're useful because that's where the last human accountability check happens. But also, bottlenecks are training sites. So often you need the human to continue to engage in doing things, even if the AI can do it better, because if they don't do it, they won't know how to evaluate it. So there's some degree of human involvement we just need to accept. So this kind of system level thinking about the entire workflow, I think that still needs to happen at scale everywhere, here too, in Singapore too.
20: And Professor McKinsey argues that AI productivity gains may not translate into bigger profits necessarily, because, you know, competition eventually pushes those benefits to customers. And if that's true, have businesses and policymakers globally been optimizing for the wrong outcome by focusing so heavily on productivity and efficiency?
19: I would say it's a matter of timing. So to begin with, productivity is the right thing to go after, because that's what unleashes resources to pursue the real target. So the real target for companies is competitive advantage. And I think McKinsey is absolutely right. Most strategy professors would agree on this. Just becoming more productive doesn't make you compete effectively against other companies because everybody's going to improve their productivity. So AI has now become a technology that most companies can access. All will cut costs, all will get more productive, and we are back to where we started competitively. So that's the first half. If we stop there, it's a problem. But if we then move on to think about how do we use AI to look for competitive advantage, which means doing something different than what our competitors can. And that really involves combining AI with unique capabilities and assets in the firm. Often those are sitting in the heads of people. So it's really about the human capital combined with the AI, creating distinctive advantages for companies. So longer term, that's where the company's profit comes from, not from productivity.
21: Okay. So meanwhile, Professor, AI agents integrated into workflows have more than doubled in a year, and that's according to BCG. But half of organizations admit they have no clear governance for teams that mix people and AI. Now, when something goes wrong in that setup, say, for example, a bad decision, a compliance breach, who is actually accountable? And do you think regulators are keeping pace with how quickly agentic AI is being deployed?
19: This is back to the basic question of who is ultimately accountable for a workflow. Mm-hmm. And I think the answer is always a human.
21: Okay.
19: So there is this principle we call irreducible human accountability. So no matter what we do with the technology, the law makes only a human capable of being accountable. That's true around most regimes around the world. So the big challenge really is how to set up governance for workflows so that the end of the workflow is a human who's accountable. And that accountability comes from knowing how to evaluate the output of AI. That's the big redesign work that has to happen. When it comes to regulation, my sense is that actually, I'm not an expert on financial regulation, but I think the way the MAS works and other regulatory bodies work in Singapore, they're pretty sensible to usually regulate output, not particular tool use. And I think that's the right direction to go when you're accounting, when you're trying to regulate for accountability. You say, here are the things that you need to be held responsible for. How you accomplish it, we leave it to companies and individuals to find their own way. That's the right framework. So what's now got to happen, I think, is a lot of innovation around how do we redesign accountability in workflows so humans are at the right step in the process.
16: Meanwhile, US stocks are still near record highs after a strong earnings season, but investors are watching whether upcoming inflation data could complicate the Fed's next move. Communication services led the latest sectoral declines on the S&P 500, with Alphabet under pressure, while markets await the July consumer price report and producer price index later this week. Earlier on Open for Business, Hairianto Diman and Justine Moss spoke with David Dietz, Chief Investment Strategist at Dietz Wealth Management Group, about whether investors are getting too comfortable with good news already priced into the markets.
2: So historically, people have not made as much money as they have at other times when they bought in after a big run-up in the markets. And of course, we've seen the last couple of years, the markets gain over 20% each year. We're up double-digit percentages so far this year. We set all-time highs as recently as Friday. So there's no real pullback here to buy into. On top of that, you have a number of macro factors which may make it even less advantageous. The most important one really is interest rates. And interest rates are controlled to a large extent by the Federal Reserve. We are looking, and it's their goal to reduce inflation back to their target of 2%. Right now, inflation is running at about 3.5% and has been above that 2% target for close to 5 years. So Kevin Warsh has said that is his primary goal. Well, if he has to raise interest rates, which is their primary tool to do that, that's going to raise the cost of everything for consumers, for businesses. It's going to make bonds more attractive relative to stocks. And that is not a positive backdrop for further gains in the market.
20: And David, last week was one of the strongest months for the major US indices. Are investors becoming too comfortable with good news already reflected in share prices?
2: Certainly, they're more comfortable with the situation. Whether it's too comfortable, that remains to be seen. I mean, the positive is that probably the most important driver of stocks is what they can bring to the bottom line, aka earnings. We're seeing from the Q2, earnings are going to be up 33% year over year, revenues are going to also be up around 15%. Those are phenomenal reports and certainly justify. You're going to pay more for stocks if each share of stock is going to give you 33% more profit at the end of the day. But the problem for investors, of course, is the earnings that have been delivered in the Q2 are now in the rearview mirror. And now our job is to figure out what is corporate America going to be doing over the next 12 to 18 months. No one knows those numbers for sure. We do know that what we're seeing now is probably not sustainable. And as the bar gets higher and higher, the comparisons next year at this time will be very difficult. And that's the initial reason for investors to not get too complacent as to what the results were last quarter, but to be a little bit more tuned into what could be the results going forward.
21: July U.S. CPI is due tomorrow, David, with inflation expected to ease only modestly. What would the Fed need to see to become more confident about cutting rates later this year?
2: Cutting rates, well, so certainly what they need to see, of course, is lower inflation figures. Now, in June, we saw a drop in headline inflation. It was down for the month of June, 0.4%. But that was due largely because of relaxed tensions in the Iran conflict brought down gasoline prices and other fuel prices dramatically. But what we've seen, of course, in July and the beginning of August is a ratcheting up of those tensions. The idea that pieces at hand, memorandums of understanding are in place is just not working out. And so we've seen a rise, steady rise back up in energy prices. So what we're projecting is you're going to see about 0.1% hike in headline inflation, no longer dropping. The positive would be, of course, that when you look at that for the last 12 months, you'd see a 3.4% figure. That's terrible relative to the 2% target, but it's better than the last 12 months after last month's tally at 3.5%. So they can say they're making progress towards that number. Obviously, if we see something like much greater than a 0.1% increase to the month of July, that's going to increase concerns that the Fed is ready to, will be prepared to hike in September and maybe months after that. If it's less than that, certainly the Fed will be sitting on their hands. I'm not sure anyone is forecasting a cut in rates as long as we're not near that target of 2%.
20: And markets have become more hopeful about easier policy after softer July employment data. So could a benign inflation reading now materially strengthen the case for a rate cut?
2: Certainly, it strengthens the case for a more dovish outlook by the Federal Reserve. I think when you dig in the numbers that we saw for July in terms of employment, the bad news is no question about there's about a loss of close to 30,000 jobs. However, the unemployment rate actually dropped, and that was due to the fact that so many people are leaving the job market, participation in the labor markets at a five-year low. And so one can say, well, okay, we're not creating any jobs, but people who seem to be wanting jobs can find jobs. And the big problem is that people just would rather enjoy summer vacation. So I'm not sure there's a crisis yet in the labor market. And remember, Kevin Warsh is the first person to say, hey, 1 month does not a trend make. So we'd have to see more months to determine whether, in fact, there's real weakness in the labor market.
21: So, David, on that note, how serious is the risk that policymakers face when there's slower growth and stubborn prices at the same time?
2: So that's the worst of all worlds. That's so-called stagflation, where you have a weak labor market and stubbornly high inflation. This country really hasn't faced that since the 1970s. And it ultimately took raising interest rates to double-digit levels by the Federal Reserve at that time in order to snuff out the inflation. And a lot of people were underemployed. So it's a terrible recipe for the economy and for the government. It's possible. Anything is possible. Right now, I'd have to say, however, with the strong economy, with strong earnings, with the fact that we're likely 1 year from now to be in a better situation in the Iran conflict than we are today, I think that is not your base case scenario. But it's certainly a risk, and why everyone on Wall Street is going to be tuned in to those inflation numbers tomorrow morning.
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16: Coming up, from single origin coffee by day to beers and satay prata pizza after dark. Vernacular coffee is giving Seligi a new reason to stay a little longer. And on a replay of A Letter to Myself, art, grief and recovery come together in one woman's journey from substance abuse to healing, hope and a new sense of purpose. These conversations are coming up, but first, the news. Good morning, I'm Hui Wong with the news at 11 o'clock. Dozens of schools in Indonesia remain shut as the country races to contain raging wildfires and slow the spread of haze across the region. Indonesia is facing a longer and more severe dry season as El Nino intensifies. Arnold Gay reports.
25: President Prabowo Subianto has called for coordinated measures to help extinguish the flames. The government has deployed more than 48,000 personnel to six priority provinces and about 50 aircraft to douse flames and seed cloud. Conservationists evacuated 60 endangered orangutans from high-risk areas in Ketapang earlier this month. One expert warned more could require rescue as the wildfires threaten to spread into their habitats.
11: We might not see it all happening at the same time, but maybe even like months after the fire season, where orangutans, because they starve, yeah, they don't have enough food, their forest patches have been burned, they might enter plantations and conflict with humans, increasing also the conflict with humans.
16: And that was Kamele Yano Sanchez, founder and CEO of Yari, ending that report by Arnold Gay. Bali is tightening scrutiny of foreign content creators suspected of conducting commercial activities using tourist visa. Indonesian authorities have established a special task force to patrol areas with high concentrations of foreign nationals. Officials say the aim is to reduce misuse of residence permits for employment or commercial activities. Between January and June, authorities deported 342 foreigners from 60 countries for various immigration violations. Foreigners planning to create content in Indonesia must obtain a content creator visit visa introduced last year. Authorities are also monitoring social media for signs of potential immigration violations. Experts broadly support stronger enforcement, but some content creators are calling for clearer rules, distinguishing commercial work from independently produced travel content. North Korea has fired a ballistic missile off its east coast. Broadcaster NHK says the missile appeared to have landed in the sea outside Japan's exclusive economic zone. South Korea's military says Pyongyang fired the missile from the Wonsan area at around 5 a.m. Singapore time today.
10: The launch comes as 11-day joint military drills between South Korea and the U.S. are due to start on Monday. It's a regular exercise designed to prepare the two countries to defend against nuclear-armed North Korea. Pyongyang has, in previous years, denounced the annual drills as a provocation. Yesterday, North Korean state media condemned Japan's latest defense white paper as a document aimed at reviving militarism. It said Tokyo was using what it called an unfounded portrayal of Pyongyang as a security threat to justify an arms buildup. Hospitals in Colombia are struggling to cope with a surge in casualties as rescuers race to find survivors in the wake of the country's most powerful earthquake in a century. The death toll has exceeded 250, while an estimated 3,800 people are missing. There are fears those figures could climb as emergency crews reach more of the worst-hit areas. Rescuers in the cities of Cali and Pereira are digging through collapsed buildings and deploying search dogs to find people trapped inside. Julie Yu tells us more.
0: Several victims were found and pulled out alive, including a man in Cali who was rescued after spending almost 24 hours beneath the rubble. The scale of the disaster is also putting enormous pressure on Colombia's health system. At least five hospitals have been placed on red alert, while some facilities in the affected areas have also suffered damage. Authorities are now trying to maintain order as rescue operations continue.
10: The tremor in Colombia was strong enough to be felt in neighboring countries, including Ecuador, Panama, and Venezuela. Andrina Furman is covering the story from Caracas in Venezuela, which is still reeling from the fallout of twin earthquakes in June.
6: We have seen images of the people trying to get people out with their bare hands, trying to get people out as soon as possible of the building. But also we have seen deployments from the government, from the rescue teams, from the military to get to the areas as soon as possible. The president of Colombia, who has recently sworn in Cali, one of the places affected by the earthquake, is trying to lead the rescue team efforts from the center point of the from the capital of the country in Bogota, and they are trying to manage to get the help that the Colombians needs in the area as soon as possible. This situation is a reminder of what happened in Venezuela in the last month, in June, on June 24th, because the situation has been managed in a very difficult way. The Venezuelans were asking the government for help as soon as possible, and the government delayed the help, didn't respond as soon as possible as they needed. And also, the Venezuelans are still trying to find the lost one in the rubble of the buildings, and they are asking the government to help them to try to get the bodies out of the buildings. But this hasn't happened in Venezuela yet. We are facing a difficult situation in the two neighboring countries because of the earthquakes, and we are afraid because this earthquake in Colombia was felt in Venezuela.
10: New Zealand's Prime Minister Christopher Luxon has survived a confidence vote in his National Party caucus. He called an urgent meeting in Wellington after renewed speculation about his leadership months before the general election. He says he has the full support of his party's lawmakers. His National Party has struggled in opinion polls amid sluggish economic growth and declining personal popularity. Unemployment is at an 11-year high, while inflation remains above the central bank's 1-3% target. Most polls show National narrowly trailing the Labour Party, although the election due in November remains close. A latest poll put Mr. Luxon's rating at 17%, ahead of Labour's leader Chris Hipkins at 15%. Singaporeans now have a new way to use routine blood tests to get an earlier picture of how their bodies may be aging. Angela Lim tells us more about the blood-based assessment tool.
7: The assessment tool, HQ, estimates a person's biological age, how their body is aging compared with their actual age. That gives people more insights into potential health risks and encourages them to take proactive steps for better health. It draws on more than a decade of research from over 5,400 older Singaporeans and was validated across the US and UK populations. At an event on how science and research can support health longevity, Trade and Industry Minister Tan Sri Ling said Singapore must better understand aging to identify health risks earlier and use science to shift the focus from disease treatment towards prevention where possible. Dr. Tan added that Singapore will continue to invest in R&D while strengthening partnerships between researchers, clinicians, and companies.
8: There will not be a single breakthrough that transforms healthy longevity overnight, but the progress will come through sustained scientific discovery, through rigorous research, stronger partnerships, and a willingness to translate knowledge into solutions that can improve people's lives.
10: Professor Dean Ho is director of the Institute for Digital Medicine and head of NUS Department of Biomedical Engineering. He told CNA 938 why knowing one's biological age is becoming increasingly important.
12: It may give improved context to the individual. I think we might be used to risk scores, right? When typically somebody comes in and they get their cholesterol checked and they're given a number in terms of the chance that they may develop heart disease by a certain age, it may seem abstract to some. If somebody's a little bit younger and they are told that they have a certain chance of heart disease risk decades later, it may be a bit more challenging for them to take urgency with that number. When we think about biological age, it might be an insight that's more accessible to somebody. If they are actually 38, but they're being told that their biological age is 30, or maybe it's 48, it might give them a little bit more context on how to undertake certain regimens to address that biological age. Freaking out over it and becoming overly stressed is probably not what the biological age was intended to do. I think it adds valuable insight into letting a person know maybe undertaking first steps to help fortify their health. What's important to note is to ask ourselves, is that biological age based on a snapshot or is it based on a little bit longer story of a person's health? Because a snapshot can tell us kind of what state we are in, but a story gets to tell us trajectory.
10: And that wraps the news. I'm Hui Wong, headlines anytime on CNA 938 and CNA.Asia. And checking on the road conditions for you right now. Take note of an accident on BKE towards PIE after SLE and slow going on BKE towards Woodlands at Woodlands Road exit and also on CTE towards AYE at PIE Changi exit. Weatherwise, it is going to be a fair day, mostly sunny. That means hot. Temperature currently at 30 degrees Celsius and the days range between 26 and 34 degrees Celsius.
15: Now, Eat Drink Singapore with Cheryl Goh.
10: Well, this is Hui sitting in for Cheryl today. Welcome to Eat Drink Singapore. Now, how about coffee in the morning, brunch in the afternoon, then beers and bites once the sun goes down? Sounds like a good proposition? Well, Vernacular Coffee has opened its flagship at Verrall Singapore in Seligi, built around a day-to-night concept that turns into vernacular after dark in the evening. And joining us in the studio today is Albert Chandra, owner's representative of Vernacular Coffee. Albert, good to have you with us in the studio.
13: Hi. Now, it's very nice to meet you.
10: Yeah, hey, thank you for bringing in the coffee for us as well. For, you know, how should I put it? You know, filling the studio with the aroma of your freshly brewed coffee.
13: Yes.
10: It was so good.
13: Hope you liked it.
10: Yes. Do you start your morning with coffee as well?
13: Yes, definitely.
10: Yeah.
13: Every day.
10: How many cups?
13: One cup a day.
10: That should suffice.
13: Yep.
10: Okay.
13: Yep.
10: Now, coming to Vernacular Coffee, right? It is designed to take people from their morning coffee right through to drinks at night. So what was the thinking behind building one space around that full day to night experience?
13: So we wanted one place that actually fits naturally into different parts of your day. So starting from morning coffee, catch up over lunch, and also after work drinks. So the idea is less about operating separate concepts and more about letting the same space evolve with our guests and the rhythm of the neighborhood. Yeah, so at the heart of it is the idea of vernacular as a neighborhood living room, actually. So somewhere locals, travelers, and friends, you know, can comfortably drop in and stay on.
16: Yeah, because Seligi has quite an interesting mix of people, from residents and hotel guests to tourists, as well as the arts and creative communities around Mount Sophia. So why did the neighborhood feel like a good fit for vernacular?
13: So actually, Seligi has this very distinctive character. Mm. It's a mixture of heritage, arts, creative communities, but still much living neighborhood, actually.
16: But I noticed quite a lot of the cafe culture is sprouting in that area.
13: Yes, yes, correct. So actually, we want to bring this, you know, all-in-one to Seligi area, you know, because I think what we feel there's actually opportunity to create a relaxed street fun spot. So you can actually just chill and spend time there. Nothing formal, just accessible.
16: Nice. Yep. Now, we're seeing more cafes stretch beyond the usual coffee and brunch hours. What do you think is driving that shift? And what does it tell us about how people in Singapore want to dine and spend their evenings now?
13: Yeah. So lately, actually, people use cafes differently. Mm. You know, the same customers that might want a latte in the morning, actually they also want to get a lunch in the afternoon and somewhere easy to unwind after work. Yeah, so for us it comes to a simple thing, you know, they want something to eat by 6 p.m. let's say they want something to eat accompanied by, let's say, beer or something refreshing, right? So the menu must meet people where at any point of time in the day. And by keeping the same relaxed atmosphere, it makes it feel natural rather than extension of different concepts.
16: Now you get me curious, you know, like, have you, like, since you're open like a couple of months, right, have you observed the kinds of patrons that come in different parts of the day?
13: Yes, actually. So since morning, I would say office crowd, you know, they come in, they drop by to get some coffee and pastries. Lunch definitely is also the students and also the hotel guests. And same goes for dinner.
16: Right. So your place is located within a hotel?
13: Yes, correct. Yeah. It's part of Verel Singapore.
16: Okay.
13: Yeah, it's recently opened.
16: Yes, yes.
13: April this year.
16: Everything is new. Wow.
13: Yes, yes.
16: Right. Tell us a bit about your space, you know. Maybe describe a little to us your space.
13: Yeah, so it's actually very interesting open frontage concept. So it's really, you can sit on an alfresco seating right in front of the Seligi Road.
16: But if it's too hot, you can still sit inside, but because it's glass, right?
13: Yes, correct.
16: And then you can people watch.
13: Yes, correct.
16: If you have the time, that is, right?
13: Yes.
16: Okay.
13: Yes.
16: Now, specialty coffee is still at the heart of vernacular. So where are you sourcing the beans from? And what are you looking for when choosing coffees for the espresso and pour over program?
13: So actually, we focus on single origin coffees. So it's basically...
16: What do you mean by single origin?
13: Yeah, it's basically beans from a specific farm or producer. It's basically not blended from multiple sources. Yeah, and we also roast in-house, actually. So we make sure the coffee quality, and we will know what is the outcome of each of the coffee that comes out. And the thing about coffee is actually the character. So we want people to actually feel the difference and taste where the coffee actually comes from. So for example, like a Kintamani Bali, it will feel very fresh, clean and floral. But on the other hand, let's say a Sumatran, it feels very, I would say, more heavy and also earthier.
16: Right. The one you brought me this morning, right? It says what? Kenya, from Kenya. And it has a, what do you call that? A fruity
13: yes.
16: base, the profile.
13: Yes, right? Yes. So In fruit tea, actually, there's a lot of profiles.
16: So many notes, right?
13: Yeah, so many notes.
16: Yeah, I see hibiscus, pomegranate, dried fruit. Wow, so nice. Yeah.
13: So actually, we want actually people to taste the difference, you know, whether they are ordering espresso base or also pour overs.
16: Right.
13: So basically, we want to let the customer understand what they actually order.
16: The beauty of coffee culture as well, right? To educate us a little bit. And what are more popular? What kinds of flavors are more popular with your patrons?
13: So actually, we do have a rotation for our beans.
16: Oh, okay.
13: But actually, barley is one of the most favorites for everyone because it's the most balanced.
16: Oh, okay.
13: It goes very well with black or even latte.
16: Ah,
13: yeah.
16: Okay, got to go there and try. Okay, the daytime menu, right, goes beyond the usual cafe staples. So how do you put it together? Now, okay, before I go on to the menu, so let's say if people were to come by, drop by Vernacular for morning coffee, what can they pair it with? Like what kind of quick bites can they have?
13: They can actually mix it with pastries. Mm. We have a lot of pastries options, you know, starting from a croissant, you know.
16: And your croissant is like a different flavor or... Or plain?
13: We do have two croissants, which is plain and almond.
16: Mm.
13: Just a quick info that actually everything is made in-house. So
16: it's so fresh. So yes. I can imagine how fresh it is.
13: Yes, okay. Yes.
16: So croissants, coffee.
13: Croissants, coffee, and danishes.
16: Oh.
13: Yeah.
16: Any like jam-filled ones?
13: We have the chocolate filled flan Danish.
16: Okay.
13: Yeah. Uh-huh. And I think you can start with something refreshing in the morning. Let's say like scrambled eggs, Danishes. We do have it as well.
16: Oh, savory and sweet at the same time.
13: Yeah.
16: That's good. Okay. Now, coming to the daytime menu, how did you put it together and which dishes best introduce someone to the food at Vernacular?
13: So the menu actually is built based on something where you cannot just get it anywhere else.
16: Mm-hmm.
13: You know, for example, we have Skagen Shrimp Salad Danish. That's actually an open-faced pastry with a very fresh shrimp. So it feels very light and refreshing.
16: It was Skagen, huh?
13: Yeah, it's actually a type of fresh shrimp.
16: Oh,
13: you know?
16: It's the name?
13: Yes.
16: The brand of the shrimp?
13: Yeah.
16: Okay, yeah. Got it.
13: And also we do have the Kaya Croast. You know,
16: what is croast?
13: So
16: we know toast, but you have croast.
13: Yeah, so it's actually a Kaya toast, but using a croissant.
16: Ah, yeah. Now I get it. Okay.
13: Yeah, yeah. Okay. And
16: pork. You have also pulled pork.
13: We do have a pulled pork as well.
16: And that's this is on the Danish as well.
13: Yes, that's actually one of the favorites as well.
16: Oh.
13: We bought it since the first Vernacular open, you know, since we have two outlets right now. So it's been very famous in the first Vernacular coffee outlet.
16: Right. So I see a very a good selection of very savory ones. And what is gherkin and mustard Danish?
13: Yeah. So it's actually it's a mixture of the pork. You know, we mix it with the mustard.
16: Okay. So gherkin, that one is pork based.
13: Gherkin is actually the cucumber, you know? The type of cucumber.
16: Okay. I get it. Okay. And then you have pasta as well?
13: Yes. We do have a mentaiko pasta.
16: Mm.
13: It's actually very, very nice.
16: Yeah.
13: It's creamy, a bit briny, works well with, you know, for brunch or even lunch.
16: Mm.
13: Yeah.
16: The kaya, do you make it your own?
13: Yes.
16: Okay.
13: Yes.
16: Everything is made fresh, right? So our producers, well, you know, because you brought some in for us to try. So our producers are very impressed by the pastries you've brought in. You've got a delicious Danish with chocolate filling, another with cream and berries and cream and pistachio as well. That sounds like a good combi. And, you know, what a delicious variety. Any other daytime offerings apart from these croissants?
13: Yeah, we do have actually burgers, you know, that's honestly my favorite as well. Mm. We do have fish and chips and a few pasta options.
16: Wow.
13: Yeah.
16: Your kitchen can get pretty busy because you have so many different varieties of food.
13: Yes.
16: That's
13: yes.
16: Then when it comes to the evening, how does Vernacular make that shift from a coffee-led cafe into After Dark without making it feel like a completely different place? What's your trick to the transition?
13: So it has to feel effortless, actually.
16: Mm.
13: So it's not like a switch flip, you know, after 6 p.m., then it suddenly becomes dark or, you know, a different place. So we make the atmosphere same.

0: Do you have persistent itching or redness on your skin that doesn't improve with over-the-counter treatments? You might have eczema. This could lead to skin that is wet, cracked, or bleeding from scratching. The good news is it can be managed with lifestyle changes and topical prescribed creams. Patients may also benefit from phototherapy, biologic injections, or a new class of oral tablets called JAK inhibitors. 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It is not a substitute for medical advice. Please consult a healthcare professional.
1: The dishes itself is meant to fit that.
2: The pair with the drinks.
1: Yes. Yeah. So we do have example like the satay, prata satay pizza. So it's something that you cannot get anywhere, right?
2: What does it look like? I'm curious. Yeah.
1: So it's a prata based, actually, topped with satay, chicken satay on top. So it's familiar flavors, you know, in a sharing format. So you can share it with your friends.
2: Okay. So if I order one prata pizza like that, right? How many people can share? Is there a different size?
1: So for me, I think it's just two of us because I can eat a lot of slices of that pizza.
2: Oh, okay. But when we order a pizza, right, is there like small, large, medium?
1: It's like one size.
2: One size.
1: Yeah, it's a quite a big slice, actually.
2: Four slices.
1: Four slices, yes.
2: Okay, so we can decide on whether you're a big eater or a small eater and then order accordingly.
1: Yes.
2: Right?
1: Yeah, we do also have the siobak.
2: Wow. Siobak with drinks are best. Huh?
1: Exactly. Right? Yeah. So it's if you combined it with a mustard and sauerkraut, it goes perfectly over a cold beer.
2: Yeah. And you know, mustard and sauerkraut, you would also draw in maybe European guests who prefer this, you know, particular flavoring, you think?
1: Yes. Yes. So around the area, actually, it's quite interesting. There's a lot of overseas guests that comes to Vernacular as well.
2: Mm. Mm. And then to have it with what, shoba?
1: Yes. Yes. Oh. For those who, prefer something lighter, they can also go with popcorn chicken and chicken yakitori.
2: Okay.
1: Very addictive. Yeah.
2: Right. And then what about your duck slider? Smoked duck slider.
1: Yes. So it's a very tiny sliders, I would say. Very interesting. Full of flavors and very fresh as well. So you get the smoked feel, the taste from the smoked duck. At the same time, you get the freshness from the cucumbers and the salads.
2: Now I asked you about if I go in different parts of the day, I can order the dishes. But what if some people, they come to you in the day and they want the menu at night? Can you also serve?
1: Yeah. So actually, this is special for Vernacular After Dark only.
2: So it doesn't go both ways. So morning menu can last till the day, but the night menu
1: starts from 6 ends at 10.
2: Okay, yeah. Ends at 10.
1: Yes.
2: Because of the license, especially for drinking as well, no?
1: No, for now we just keep it at 10 p.m. We just want to make sure the place is more lively. The Seligi area is more lively.
2: Okay.
1: Yeah.
2: And to round up, right, tell us what's your personal favorite on the menu and how do you hope Vernacular becomes that neighborhood living room for Seligi?
1: Yeah. So my personal favorite, again, is the burger, actually, and the satay prata pizza. Mm. Yeah. So we want, actually, a place where someone doesn't have to think too much to visit. It can be residents, people working nearby, and also hotel guests. If it becomes default meeting point at any time of the day, that's the neighborhood living room idea working lah. Yeah. So there's always a reason to come back. We do have our menu on rotation. Our beans also is on rotation. So there's always something new to try.
2: Excellent. Yeah. Thank you so much for introducing us to this new space in Seligi.
1: Yes, thank you.
2: And we've been speaking to Albert Chandra, owner's representative of Vernacular Coffee. You can find Vernacular Coffee at 189 Seligi Road, Verrall, Singapore. 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
11: Good morning. I'm Hui Wong with the news. In news just in, a ferry carrying around 130 people has caught fire in waters off Lombok. The vessel was travelling from Bali when the fire broke out early this morning. An evacuation operation is now underway. According to reports, 33 people have been evacuated so far. We'll have more updates shortly. And CNA senior correspondent Chutney Vavatni describes what she knows about the evacuation.
12: Well, the Mataram Search and Rescue Office is currently conducting search and rescue operations for the burning ferry. And at this point, we know that they have deployed a rigid inflatable boat and a rigid buoyancy boat to the scene to conduct evacuations and coordinate with vessels in the vicinity. And in a statement, officials said that given the emergency situation, the Mataram office is also coordinating with Bali's Denpasar office, which has deployed its own vessel and helicopter to assist with the evacuation and broader aerial surveillance. Now, a joint task force is currently on site and underway, involving the military, police, private vessels and local residents. And so we will have to wait and see what the outcome of these joint operations is, as evacuation operations are currently ongoing. And this is the second major ferry fire within a short span of time. As we know, Indonesia is no stranger to boat accidents, and enforcement of safety regulations, overcrowding, issues like manifest discrepancies frequently complicate emergency responses and rescue operations.
11: Dozens of schools in Indonesia remain shut as the country races to contain raging wildfires and slow the haze spreading across the region. The mayor of Pontianak in Borneo said children in the city will learn from home as long as the air quality remains poor. President Prabowo Subianto has called for coordinated measures to help extinguish the fires. The government has deployed more than 48,000 personnel to 6 priority provinces and around 50 aircraft to douse flames and seed clouds. Indonesia is facing a longer and more severe dry season as El Nino intensifies. Forestry Ministry data show that more than 107,000 hectares of land were hit by fires in the first half of this year. Conservationists evacuated 60 endangered orangutans from high-risk areas in Ketapang earlier this month. YARI founder and CEI Carmele Sanchez warned more could require rescue as the wildfires threaten to spread into their habitats.
13: We might not see it all happening at the same time, but maybe even like months after the fire season, where orangutans, because they starve, yeah, they don't have enough food, their forest patches have been burned, they might enter plantations and conflict with humans, increasing also the conflict with humans.
11: Thousands of homes in Japan have been left without power after tropical storm Chanhom made landfall overnight. The storm brought heavy rain to the greater Tokyo area, packing winds of 64 kilometers per hour. It knocked over structures and trees as it headed towards the north central coast. Five people have been injured. Authorities have warned of landslides and flooding in low-lying areas. The storm is expected to weaken into a tropical depression this afternoon. Chanhom comes as southern Japan reels from the aftermath of Typhoon Dolphin, which battered Okinawa with whipping winds and rain. Hospitals in Colombia are struggling to cope with a surge in casualties as rescuers race to find survivors in the wake of the country's most powerful earthquake in a century. CNA's Arnold Gay reports.
14: The death toll has exceeded 250, while an estimated 3,800 people are still missing. Fears those figures could climb as emergency crews reach more of the worst-hit areas. Rescuers in the cities of Cali and Pereira are digging through collapsed buildings and deploying search dogs in the hope of finding people trapped inside. Residents have joined the effort, forming human chains to clear debris by hand. Nighttime curfews have been imposed in both Cali and Pereira to prevent looting and to keep roads clear for emergency crews. President Abelardo de la Espriella has declared a national state of emergency and announced 3 months of economic relief for Pereira. Now, emergency rent subsidies will also be given to families whose homes have been destroyed. More than 1,000 buildings have been damaged by the 7.4 magnitude quake.
11: North Korea has fired a ballistic missile off its east coast towards Japan. South Korea's military said it was launched at around this morning. The Joint Chiefs of Staff said it detected the launch from the eastern coastal Wonsan area in the direction of the North's eastern waters. Seoul and Tokyo both say it flew around 700 kilometers. Both have condemned the launch. There was no immediate statement from Pyongyang on the launch. This is the second such testing activity by North Korea in less than a week. South Korea's National Security Council urged the North to halt them immediately. The latest missile launch comes 2 days after the South and the United States announced that they'll begin their annual large-scale military drills next week. That is expected to last 11 days. $11.36 time now for Asia Business on CNA 938. The yen could put Japanese policymakers to the test again today as the currency closes in on 160 to the US dollar. With Tokyo markets back from a holiday, traders are watching whether the exchange rate remains below 160 or whether a move above the level would prompt another response from the Japanese authorities. Sarah Alcaldi explains what Japan could do to support its currency.
15: They can first step up verbal intervention or warn markets they are prepared to act if the yen falls too sharply. Officials can also signal that higher rates are coming to help shape market expectations, or they can intervene directly in markets by buying yen and selling foreign currency, as Japan did in historic coordination with the U.S. last month. But investors are looking for a more fundamental source of support, higher Japanese interest rates. They're now weighing whether the Bank of Japan will speed up the pace of its tightening cycle. Market pricing now puts the odds of a September BOJ hike at 60.7%. That's up from about 40% at the end of July. Japan's business leaders are already warning that prolonged yen weakness is creating risks for the economy as it pushes up their import costs.
11: Federal Reserve Bank of Chicago President Austin Goolsbee has flagged concerns about rising prices, calling inflation the U.S. economy's biggest problem. Mr. Goolsbee has indicated that inflation remains the central bank's top focus while describing labor market conditions as stable. Mr. Goolsbee will not hold a vote on monetary policy this year, but is scheduled to become a voting member of the U.S. Fed in 2027. He has been raising concerns about inflation since the start of the war in Iran. Traders are awaiting the July consumer price report due later this evening and the producer price index on Thursday. Economists expect the headline CPI reading to come in at 3.4% on an annual basis, down slightly from 3.5% in June. The readings will be crucial in shaping expectations for September's Federal Reserve meeting. Markets are now betting on a 50-50 chance of a rate hike. A weakening U.S. labor market is adding another layer of complexity for the Fed. David Dietz from Dietz Wealth Management Group says that combination could leave policymakers facing a difficult trade-off between jobs and inflation.
16: So we are coming off very benign readings for inflation in June, when in fact the headline CPI dropped 0.4% in that month. But we know that since June, of course, energy prices have resumed their climb again due to enhanced tensions between the United States and Iran and the conflict there. So now the question is, how much more has inflation risen? The consensus right now is that there'll be a fairly mild reading on the headline rate, which includes energy and food, of up 0.1%. And the beauty of that is it would show that for the last 12 months, headline inflation is only up 3.4%, which is still way above the target that the Federal Reserve finds acceptable, but it's less than what it was last month. If that's the case, then a plausible argument can be made that the Fed can stay on hold because we are making progress, albeit slowly, towards that 2% target. We did see that for the month of July, the U.S. economy lost jobs, which you never want to have happen, is well below what we've done over the last 3, 4, 5 years. That shows a no-growth situation for the labor market. If that report is coupled with a hotter-than-expected inflation report, so you have weakening job prospects but higher prices that consumers have to pay, that's a terrible thing called stagflation. We really haven't seen stagflation in this country until you go back to the 1970s, which is a terrible period for the economy. Then policymakers are really stuck because if they raise interest rates to deal with a higher inflation, that's going to exacerbate the weak job market. If they lower interest rates to deal with the job market, then the problems with inflation keep spiraling up. And so it's a real no-win situation.
11: China's car sales fell for a 10th straight month in July as domestic demand remained weak, highlighting broader strains in the world's second largest economy. Domestic car sales slid more than 21% on year to 1.47 million vehicles. But overseas, Chinese automakers are expanding rapidly, with exports surging more than 88%. Exports of electric vehicles and plug-in hybrids jumped nearly 2.5 times compared to a year ago. That's even as their domestic sales fell almost 4%. That growing divide is adding to the pressure on China's car makers to find new ways to compete. And that's a wrap of Business News. Business News as it breaks on CNA.Asia. Traffic-wise, we're looking at a stalled vehicle on MCE towards AYE after Maxwell Road, and slow-going on BKE towards Woodlands at Woodlands Road exit. Do take note of men at work on PIE towards Changi after CTE SLE. Avoid Lane 5.
17: Now, a letter to myself with Joel Chua.
18: Thanks so much, as always, for joining us. Our guest today says there are two things keeping her going in her journey of keeping free from drugs: art and the memory of a late father. Farisha Lam discovered art in prison, and it opened new worlds and new possibilities for her. Today, she's an artist whose paintings and mixed media work have explored themes of brokenness, healing, and hope. And her work will be featured at an upcoming exhibition, which she'll be sharing more with us about in just a little while. Farisha was released from prison in late 2023 or 2024 after her fourth incarceration for drug-related offenses. It was around this time as well that the passing of her father would be another catalyst for her change. Farisha, who is now in her mid-30s, shares with us how her substance abuse began when she was 9.
19: I did not understand what I was doing at that point of time. So I was carrying a lot of pain from my childhood due to trauma, self-abuse. I was actually seeking love, but at the wrong place.
18: Right.
19: So I mixed around with the wrong kind of friends, you see. So it got me involved into more deep drugs, like more severe. So that's how I started to escape my stress.
18: Right. But when you're 9 years old, how do you get access to drugs? And I mean, how does the idea, I mean, who introduced it to you?
19: It all started taking sniffing gum. That was my first drug. Then after that, consecutively, I actually took like more heavy kind of drugs.
18: Okay.
19: Like, but then I did stop, you know, I did try to stop because I was out of curiosity. I tried. But at the age of 17, it started even worse because I was introduced to meth. So at that point of time, I thought that because my figure wasn't that good, you see. So I took that as an easy escape to lose weight. The saddest part is at that point of time, I was too heavy on drugs till I almost committed suicide. Yeah, I almost jumped off from the parapet. So my dad was the one who saved me, who put me into prison.
18: Okay.
19: Yeah, but I forgive him after 2 years lah, because I was so young, right? At the age of 20, I was sentenced to DRC. My parents didn't want to hire the lawyer to help me also because they think that they should treat me the harsh way lah, so that I can learn. But actually, I took it for granted. And this timer, the last one, was my turning point.
18: This timer, what do you mean
19: this timer? This timer, so I'm a fourth timer.
18: Ah, okay. Yeah.
19: So I sit DRC1, DRC2, LT1, and then DRC4.
18: What do those phrases mean?
19: So DRC is first timer.
18: Okay.
19: DRC1 is first timer. DRC2 is second timer. LT1 is long sentence. So I serve about 5 years, 6 months, and 4 weeks.
18: Okay.
19: In prison.
18: Obviously, I want to find out what the turning point was for you. And we'll talk about that very shortly. But first, you said that you started substance use or substance abuse when you were 9 years old started with glue sniffing.
19: Yeah, glue sniffing.
18: And it was to escape.
19: It was to escape.
18: A situation that you were facing. But you said, you also said that you come from a well-to-do family, a decent background as well.
19: Yeah.
18: What were you trying to escape?
19: I was trying to escape from self-abuse.
18: Okay.
19: Because at the age of nine, I actually had depression, but I did not know what was depression.
18: What caused it? What led to it?
19: I think due to attention. Maybe I'm an attention seeker at that point of time because I was so young. Of course, I want my parents to like love me, you know, like to spend time with me, but they are always working. They overlook at just to earn money, but they forgot about their kids. Yeah.
18: Okay, so you've got siblings?
19: Yes, I have two younger sisters.
18: Ah, okay, okay. So 9 years old, and then like you shared with us, it progressed to
19: even worse due to neglect.
18: Okay.
19: Yeah.
18: What was school like at this point in time for you?
19: School was like amazing because it has been like my last time I was 16 years old. I did not pass my N-level. So now taking back studies and diploma, it opens up a way for me because I thought that I will not have a future anymore.
18: Right. Okay. Yeah. We'll talk about what you're doing now in just a little while with LaSalle College of the Arts, right?
19: Yes.
18: Okay. So you were 20 when you were first incarcerated. And like you shared with us, it was your parents, your father, who actually initiated, who reported you essentially.
19: Yeah, he took my whole bag of drugs to the police station. He just act like normal because he did actually ask me to stop. But I couldn't stop because it was so addicted.
18: Of course.
19: Yeah, so I didn't know what to do. And I was like, to me, at that point of time, I do not want to leave. I just like, oh, if I pass away, I pass away. You know, something like that. Because I was having mental issues.
18: Right. Your whole life revolved around drugs.
19: Yeah. But without my parents knowing. My parents did not know until I did not sleep for 1 week. Yeah. I literally did not sleep for 1 week because of meth. Yeah.
18: And that's how they discovered.
19: That is how they discovered. And then when I sleep like 4 days straight. I did not wake up. It's like I'm dead. Yeah.
18: This was around the age of 20. Right. So you shared with us that you've been incarcerated in different forms of incarceration four times. What was the turning point for you?
19: The turning point for me is my father, because he passed away last 2 years. And before that, my last incarceration, my sister told me that I think dad is dying. Yeah. So he actually waited for me to come out so that I can spend time with him for the last 1.5 months before he go. Yeah.
18: May I ask how he passed away?
19: He had water in his lungs and then he actually couldn't breathe. The oxygen was at 100%.
18: Mm.
19: But he keeps saying that he's breathless.
18: Mm.
19: Yeah. So at that point of time, on Monday, I did told my counsellor, my counsellor at Selarang, halfway house. I said, I think my dad cannot make it. But that was in the morning of Monday.
18: Mm.
19: Yeah, so after that, the night he passed away. So I rushed out from the camp, but I did ask them to allow me to go.
18: Yeah.
19: Yeah, but they were very kind. They allowed me to go out.
18: Yeah.
19: Straight away, I start my bike and then I just go to the hospital. Yeah, but I never get to see him close his eyes lah, because by the time we reach, he's already gone.
18: Mm.
19: Yeah.
18: May I ask you, and let me know if you're comfortable, sharing about this. You were able to spend about 1.5 months with your father before he passed.
19: But it's only on weekend.
18: Ah, only on the weekends.
19: But if like I have extra time, because I got bike, right? So usually I finish work early, I got 2 hours, right? I will quickly rush to the hospital to visit him.
18: Yeah, yeah.
19: Even 1 hour, it's okay.
18: Yeah.
19: Yeah.
18: Time
19: restraint. At that point of time, I really had time restraint.
18: Mm-hmm.
19: With the tagging on and everything, right? So it's a bit hard. Yeah.
18: Mm. When I asked you what the turning point was for you, you said your father, right? What was so meaningful or so impactful about this 1.5 months that you spent with him that made it your turning point?
19: I promised him that I would change this time. I promised myself that. Because I decided not to go into prison anymore. But even if I were to go in, I would like to actually be a desister to inspire others to treasure more.
18: Mm.
19: Yeah, with their life and their parents.
18: What did he tell you? What did he say to you?
19: He told me that if I'm gone, there's no pillar. There's no more pillar for you. Yeah. So because of that, I changed because when I was his bed visiting him, I told him that Dad, I'm going to start school. I want to restart again. Mm. He was quite proud of me lah. But he said, why waste time? I said, this is not wasting time. This is for my future.
18: Mm.
19: Because I did not have any academic. I was U-graded. So
18: ungraded.
19: Yeah, U-graded, ungraded. So I was very naughty lah. So I skipped classes and everything. So I was very rebellious, but I'm a school counselor, you see.
18: Mm.
19: What is that called? The student counselor?
18: Like a prefect.
19: Prefect, yeah, like a prefect in school. But I was actually very decent, very good girl, but it's just that I mixed with the wrong crowd.
18: You're right.
19: Yeah.
18: When you were able to spend the 1.5 months with your father, what were the words he shared with you that you think you'll remember and that keeps
19: the
18: you
19: most,
18: going?
19: The most funniest phrase that he told me that I'll always remember is, when you don't have problem, don't find problem. That was his phrase. So it kept me going every single day.
18: And you've held on to that piece of advice?
19: Yeah, definitely.
18: Okay. Thank you very much for sharing this very meaningful aspect of your experience and journey. I understand also that there is another, in addition to your father's influence and your father's presence in your life and his words to you, there was another pretty major factor that has helped you in your rehabilitation journey, which you kind of discovered when you were incarcerated.
19: Yes. During my journey, my last journey in prison, I was actually working under Art Behind Bars. And at a point of time, I was like doing a lot of watercolor painting and some drawing, but I do not have any like basic knowledge of art. I didn't know what is art all about. You know, I just love colors.
18: Mm.
19: I just love when I paint or when I draw, I feel like I'm going into the flow.
18: Mm.
19: So my time there was really, really fast. Yeah.
18: When you say going to the flow, what do you mean? Can you describe
19: into
18: what
19: the
18: it feels
19: flow.
18: Like?
19: Into the flow means you are in a zone where your mind is free. Where, you know, when you paint and then there's no sound, your sound is blocked. Your mind is just on that picture only, that painting. Yeah. So it's like you spend many, many hours creating it to make it perfect for your eyes and for the audience.
18: Right. What were you painting when you were incarcerated?
19: I did a lot of watercolor painting because I wasn't introduced to acrylic yet.
18: Okay.
19: Yeah. So I actually painted a teacher, like a happy teacher's day thing, a boy standing on the cupboard, giving the teacher a piece of apple to say happy teacher's day.
18: Right.
19: Yeah. So that was one of the smaller painting. And then I painted a lot of flowers, leaves, river, scenery, landscape. Yeah. Penguins even, animal, yeah.
18: Is there a significance to the kinds of subjects that you chose to paint?
19: I think mostly it's about healing, recovery. Because when you saw the beautiful things, right, you feel at peace, at ease, and there's nothing you want to worry about. Yeah.
18: You were released in 2024.
19: I was released in 2023.
18: Oh, 23.
19: 23, but end year.
18: Okay. Yeah. And your journey with art has continued
19: since then.
18: How has art played a part in your rehabilitation journey?
19: Art has played a lot of parts with me because I am willing to, I can clear my mind and express feelings that I have kept inside for many years. And sometimes I could not find words to describe what I want to say, I just paint it out. I do portrait paintings, customized paintings, cyanotype, those like mixed media, but in small frames. And I got the collectible limited edition print of t-shirts and only like 60 pieces, but now balance 34 pieces only.
18: What are the paintings on them? What are the drawings on them?
19: Birds. Hummingbird.
18: Why hummingbirds?
19: The hummingbird itself, right, is like anyone. Anyone that needs someone or something to sustain.
18: Okay.
19: That's why the art piece that I have in Yellow Ribbon is actually sustenance and soul.
18: Okay, we'll talk about that art piece in just a little while as well. Is there, since your release in late 2023 and you've done many pieces of art, not just watercolour, now you've got acrylic as well.
19: Acrylic, then different mediums like cyanotype, mixed media for fabric, wood. Glass, yeah.
18: Is there a piece that you've done that means the most to you, that really captures and expresses something meaningful to you?
19: Yes, there's this art piece named The Mended Light. Why is it meaningful to me is because there is this four person that was afraid of their scars.
18: Okay.
19: And that subject at that point of time was scars as landscape. So each of their scars are imbued in one person, where they feel ugly. So I amend it with the Kintsugi gold paint to actually convert it to together, to reunite them together.
18: Hi there, I'm Joel Chua, and you are listening to an excerpt from a recent edition of A Letter to Myself. For the continuation of the conversation, which includes the portion in which our guests share with us the most valuable and meaningful insights that they've gained through their journey, essentially their letters to their younger selves, tune in at 8 p.m. every weeknight, only on A Letter to Myself on CNA 938.
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11: From webcam to game screen and now to aging centres across Singapore, the student team behind Rehabify shares how they're transforming physiotherapy with AI. Stay tuned. And also, Japan may have defined matcha, but China now dominates global supply. As demand surges, who will shape the future of the world's matcha obsession? These conversations coming up, but first, the news. Good afternoon, I'm Hui Wong with the news. A new orchid park and family-friendly facilities are among plans for a major expansion of Istana Park. The National Parks Board says the redeveloped Istana Park will be more than three times its current size. It will merge with Dhoby Ghaut Green and Penang Road open space alongside part of Orchard Road. The plans include an orchid park and orchid plaza showcasing native orchids across different habitats. A nature play garden is also proposed at Dhoby Ghaut Green, together with a garden honouring Singapore women. Part of Orchard Road could become a pedestrianised activity promenade for public performances, markets and festivals. NParks is also studying an elevated link bridge connecting Dhoby Ghaut Green and with Fort Canning Park. Two pocket parks are also being planned at Handy Road and Somerset with shaded areas for visitors. The only private hospital in Johor Bahru that allows MediSave to be used says it has seen patient numbers from Singapore double since the pandemic. 90% are women, mostly seeking maternity care. The only other hospital currently part of the overseas MediSave scheme is in Malacca. While healthcare across the causeway appears to be cheaper, at least one expert says there are other factors to consider that could lead to higher overall costs. Sabrina Ng speaks with Francis Hone, Associate Director, Financial Advisory at Financial Alliance.
35: The Regency Specialist Hospital in Johor Bahru says it sees about 150 to 200 international patients daily, mostly from Indonesia and Singapore. As for those south of the border looking to use their MediSave, the process starts in Singapore, with the same withdrawal limits being applied.
36: The Overseas MediSave scheme was introduced in 2010. Participating overseas hospitals must have an approved working relationship with a local MediSave accredited institution. Patients will first visit this institution for a clinical assessment, financial counselling, and to find out if they are eligible for MediSave coverage.
35: A 2025 study found that cost savings range from 74% for in vitro fertilization, 24% for heart bypass, and 37% for knee replacement surgery when these procedures are performed in Malaysia instead of Singapore. The hospital says most of its MediSave clientele are those choosing to give birth there, especially Malaysian wives of Singaporeans or new Singapore citizens who still have family members in Malaysia. While proximity and cheaper treatment are the main draws, one financial expert points out the other factors that make up the overall cost.
1: It consists of consultation, pre-op tests, the procedure itself, hospital stay, anesthetics, specialist fees, medication and follow-up visits, or even complications. So it's also important to factor in accommodation for each trip back, time off work, and also what MediSave and insurance will and won't cover there versus in Singapore. So don't compare just the sticker price, but compare the total cost.
35: And with the upcoming rapid transit system link, there is the expectation that cross-border healthcare will become more accessible, such as for low-complexity treatment. Mr. Horn says it will be a growing supplement, not a wholesale replacement to Singapore's healthcare system. Residents will still choose complex, urgent, high-risk care in Singapore.
11: Wildfires are burning across parts of Indonesia as the dry season fuels blazes from Java to Borneo. President Prabowo Subianto has ordered a coordinated response to contain the fires. More than 48,000 personnel have been deployed across six priority provinces. Around 50 aircraft are also being used to fight the flames and seed clouds. Some 107,000 hectares of land burned in the first half of this year. That's over twice the area affected during the same period in 2023 when El Nino last hit the country. The crisis comes as Indonesia faces a longer and harsher dry season intensified by El Nino. From Jakarta, Chatni Vavatni reports on government measures taken so far to mitigate the effects of the haze.
2: The state secretary saying that authorities are coordinating the deployment of equipment for water bombing, including helicopters and aircraft, to help extinguish the wildfires. Now, they have crossed over 100,000 hectares, the fires, roughly 1.5 times the size of Singapore. And Coordinating Minister for Political and Security Affairs, Jamari Chaniago, has stated that a multi-agency task force is executing operations both air and ground to prevent the spread of a haze into Indonesia's neighboring countries. Now, we know that Indonesia's Meteorology, Climatology and Geophysics Agency has also explained that the 2026 El Nino phenomenon is predicted to have the potential to reach a very strong level, triggering a drier and longer dry season in most areas of the country, thus increasing the risk of drought, forest and land fires. And authorities are preparing weather modification techniques, which will also be used to help fill water in a number of reservoirs in various regions. Separately, dozens of schools in provinces like West Kalimantan are also shut due to the haze.
11: Air quality in neighbouring Malaysia has deteriorated as wildfire smoke from Indonesia drifts across the border. Haze has worsened in Sarawak, which borders Indonesia's Kalimantan region on Borneo. The state is recording unhealthy air quality levels. Schools in affected areas have been told to suspend outdoor activities, while residents are being urged to limit time outdoors. Experts warn conditions could worsen in the coming weeks. Parts of China are being battered by heavy rain as the remnants of Storm Dolphin move deeper inland. The capital Beijing is among the areas affected, with authorities stepping up their response amid concerns over flooding. It's bracing for to receive more than one-third of its average annual rainfall in 24 hours. Dolphin, which made landfall as a typhoon, was the strongest to hit China this year. Tan Sihui files this report from Beijing.
3: The heavy rain has subsided to a drizzle and to a trickle. The heaviest rainfall was around midnight all the way till 7 a.m. But business is as usual. Delivery riders are going about their deliveries. People are also taking the daily commute on the bus. So it is business as usual. But last night on social media, there were some videos circulating of roads being blocked. Already 18 response teams have been activated today. Six of the blocked roads, most of them have been cleared of standing water, but the rest of them, operations are still underway to clear those standing water. But at the moment, the Beijing Meteorological Service has issued and continue to issue an orange alert with red alerts for seven districts, including Tongzhou and Mentougou. They are the peripheral mountainous areas. Rain is expected to continue for the rest of the day and gradually weakening by night and as well as the next day. Typhoon Dolphin has already affected 1 million residents in eastern China. They have evacuated. 200 million yuan has also been allocated to Zhejiang province, that's part of the eastern part of China, for recovery and restoration efforts.
11: North Korea has fired a ballistic missile off its east coast towards Japan. South Korea's military said it was launched this morning. Keith Liu has the details.
4: The Joint Chiefs of Staff said it detected the launch from the eastern coastal Wonsan area in the direction of the North's eastern waters. Seoul and Tokyo both say it flew around 700 kilometers. Both have condemned the launch. Now, there was no immediate statement from Pyongyang on the launch. This is the second such testing activity by North Korea in less than a week. South Korea's National Security Council urged the North to halt them immediately. The latest missile launch comes 2 days after the South and the United States announced they will begin their annual large-scale military drills next week. And that is expected to last 11 days.
11: And that wraps the news. I'm Hui Wong. Headlines anytime on CNA 938 and CNA.asia. Traffic-wise, take note of a stalled vehicle on PIE towards Tuas at BKE exit, as well as on AYE towards Tuas after Pioneer. And slow going on CTE towards SLE at PIE Changi. And also take note of minute work on CTE towards SLE after Ang Mo Kio Avenue 1, avoid Lane 1. Weather-wise, it is mostly sunny today. Temperature currently at 31 degrees Celsius. And we'll give you more updates in a short while.
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11: Back to the weather. Yes, it's going to be fair and sunny. Temperature at 31 degrees Celsius. The day's range between 26 and 34 degrees Celsius.
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11: Welcome to the Wellness Hour with me, Hui Wong. Now, they're barely 20 years old, but they're already changing how Singapore thinks about rehab and active aging. The Singapore Polytechnic team behind Rehabify has created an AI-powered motion tracking game that turns physiotherapy into something seniors might actually find fun. Winning the BT Challenge 2025 grand prize at Switch 2025, these young innovators are now working with aging centres and medical experts to bring game-based rehab to elder care in Singapore. Launched in June with Lion Befrienders and expanded to Red Cross, Rehabify has engaged over 100 seniors through motion-based games. The team is working with professors from the Singapore Institute of Technology to design medically informed modules focused on frailty management, fall prevention and balance training for seniors. And here with us today are Lim Tianping and Reyes Ng, the Singapore Polytechnic students from the Rehabify team, to find out how they did it. Tianping and Reyes, welcome to the show. Now, how did you come up with the idea of gamifying physiotherapy? What inspired you?
5: Well, as a student, I practically like to build a lot of things. So I built countless of applications, for example, Telegram bots. And one day I was just playing around with computer vision and AI. And I really liked the idea of making it control games. Mm. So I make it control physiotherapy exercises. For example, we used to make the ability to play music through tapping your fingers. So that was the very first idea. And then we brought it to Singapore Polytechnic's flagship hackathon, and people really loved it from there. Oh. That's why we brought it forward and continued this project ever since.
11: Right. And why the focus on elder care in physiotherapy?
5: Well, elder care and physiotherapy can be really boring, and we want to provide a fun alternative towards that as well. We want to complement the whole entire journey, right? When we speak to our users, our seniors, we realize that they don't really do their exercises as much. Mm. And one common problem that a lot of physiotherapists tell us is that their patients are often dropped out of their physiotherapy exercises. Hence, that's why we want to gamify it and make it really, really fun for them so that they continue doing their physiotherapy exercises.
6: So do they go to the centers to do the exercises, or because of what you've done, they can do it at home as well?
5: Yes, very much so. So we really hope that they could do it at home as well. So it's really powered by a laptop or your iPhone, right? And hope that it can become a very fun experience for them so that it's not very tiring and boring for them.
6: Right. So you mentioned, right, Rehabify uses only a webcam and computer vision to track movement, no wearables. So what was the technical breakthrough or insight that made this possible for you as a student team?
5: Yes, it was not very easy. I mean, fundamentally, we use a machine learning model, and that really helped us speed up the process very much so. The real breakthrough really comes from when I saw a YouTube video of something similar that we have built, and I asked my really smart friend, his name is Dominic, right? He's the smartest and most talented guy I know. I said, hey, Dominic, could we do something like that video? And that was, he came back to me after a few days and showed me the first ever prototype. And I said, that's what I want. Ooh. That is the exact breakthrough that we had. Wow. And from then on, we continue building based on what he have built, and we scale it to what it is today.
6: Wow, this guy is really talented. Can read your mind, huh? So when you were building the AI motion tracking engine, right, what were the hardest engineering problems you had to solve?
7: All right, so the hardest engineering problem that we have to solve was basically filtering out people in the background. So initially, when we had our first few prototypes, the AI detection model actually picks up on the people behind them as well, behind the players. So it was quite difficult for the players to play what we have made, because it keeps getting, the technology keeps tracking people behind them, and they cannot properly control what's in the application. So we through fine-tuning it, personally going down to the centers, trying it out a few times, we can slowly tune and try different methods of trying to get it to stick to the main player. And eventually we managed to do it.
6: And yeah. How long was that fine-tuning process?
7: It took about 1 month. Yeah.
6: Okay. Quite okay, Yeah. And how has Singapore Poly supported the team in tackling this project?
5: Well, it comes from different elements. For example, earlier you mentioned the Beti Hackathon and Challenge, right? Those are flagship entrepreneurship hackathons in Singapore Polytechnic. So that really gave us the funding, the connections, and the people to see what we have already built. And it gives us the validation from that. But on a deeper level, I really appreciate my lecturers for giving me the trust and helping us a lot along the way. I remember one of these lecturers actually invited me to his house to interview his wife, because his wife is familiar in this space of physiotherapy. Mm-hmm. So he actually invited me to go to his house and interview his wife. So that was one thing that was very memorable to me, and it really supported us in this journey. Not just the funding, not just the opportunities, but really their support and their trust in just this bunch of students who have an idea, right?
6: And whatever knowledge you need, they will try to support you and enhance that learning process.
5: Correct. They're like a catalyst on what we are. They have made a very big impact in what Rehabify is today. They might not know it, but they have really made a dent in Rehabify today.
6: And so because of that, right, what have you learned about the real physiotherapy and mobility challenges seniors face in Singapore?
5: Well, we did a lot of research when it comes to physiotherapy and all that whatnot. We are computing students after all, so it's very hard for us. Fundamentally, one thing I learned is that there's a skill, for example, in one kind of exercise, for example, for balance for seniors. Right, we have a scale of 1 to 10. Right, 1 is that you're really fit. 10 is, unfortunately, you're terminally ill. Mm. And 7 is probably like you're just about there and you just need some support. Right, so those are some things that I learned throughout the way. And some need helper to help them.
6: Yes.
5: Right, and some need their sons and daughters to help them. Sure. But very interestingly, when one story that I heard before was that actually my children are overseas, so no one is here to take care of me. Right, so those are some mobility challenges that really impacted us in the way we design our stuff as well.
6: Right. And many seniors may feel intimidated by technology, right? So what design choices did you make to ensure Rehabify feels fun, accessible, and non-clinical for them?
7: So when we design our application, we try our best to use vibrant colors, large text and button. So it's easy for the seniors to look at them and understand what the buttons or the items on screens are supposed to be. And on top of that, we integrated a lot of familiar icons for the elderly here. So for example, we have durian as one of our game, durian pong. It's quite...
6: How do you play that game?
7: So to play that game, each is a multiplayer game. It's a two-player game. So one senior will stand on the left, the other will stand on the right, and they will raise one of their arms. And there will be a durian in the center, and they would have to hit the durian to make sure it doesn't enter their sight. So it's a okay. game of Pong, but okay. it's just digitalized, and it's actually... fundamentally trying to get them to do arm raises.
6: Right.
7: So, yeah.
6: Right. So there's an objective there, but in a very, very fun way. So yeah. at the time when they take part, does it have to be two people at the same time, or they can do like individual, like against?
7: So for that game specifically, there's two options. So there's a single player option and there's a multiplayer option.
6: Right. So when it comes down to tech, right, what are the biggest challenges that the team faced when introducing it to a generation that might not be tech savvy?
7: So the initial hurdle that we had was actually they were quite hesitant to come up and try. So it wasn't so much the technological side that they have issues with. It's more of the confidence of trying to come up and try it first. Yeah. But over time, as they see more of their friends coming up to try, they become more willing, and I could tell that they enjoy the game quite a lot. And in the end, closer towards the end of our trial sessions, we have a lot of them willing to come up, and some of them even were set that we were going to be ending soon.
6: Oh. Yeah. Then as a result of this project, right, did they also form a little good community where they can really, you know, share their experiences as well?
7: Yes. So as I mentioned, there were multiplayer games, right? So closer towards the end of the sessions, we have more people coming up to play together in the multiplayer game, trying to compete with each other. One thing we have realized is that they're actually quite competitive with each other.
6: Okay, that's good to bring that out.
7: It surprised me.
6: Excellent. So you must be very grateful to see, you know, from the very beginning when they were more reserved and then opening up. So that's wonderful to see as well.
7: Yeah.
6: So from your time with Lion Befrienders and the Red Cross, what surprised you most about how seniors responded to game-based physio?
5: Well, the seniors at first were very skeptical, like Reyes earlier mentioned, right? Remember there's this 90-year-old uncle who just sits at the back watching his friends play the game. Mm. He has hearing difficulties as well. So it's not very easy for him to understand or for us to explain the game to him. Mm. And that comes to the design aspects of how we design our games as well. We make it really easy such that you can watch other people play and you instantly realize how you can play it as well.
6: Oh.
5: Right? So for example, you can see at the back there and you start to see other people play. You understand, oh, this is really, really easy. Right? Just grab the red packet, the ang paos, and avoid the bombs. And he started to understand. So we didn't even have to explain anything to him at all. And we communicate with him through a thumbs up. Right? Oh. The communication part is a very important thing. How do you communicate with our users, especially seniors? Mm. So for that instance, we just point a thumbs up or thumbs down and he gave us a thumbs up. Right. So yeah, that was one of the challenges as well.
6: So then because of your designs, right, because seniors have different capabilities and also, like you mentioned, maybe some kinds of like hearing difficulty or maybe vision, sometimes they're not so good. So they can choose different types of programs that are suitable for them.
5: Correct, yes. So for one example, we had a lady with rib fracture due to a fall, and we tried to make her not do anything strenuous. So for example, you can play it seated down as well. So one senior with walking stick can play it seated down as well. And we designed it such that even a wheelchair-bounded senior is able to enjoy the games as well. So they can just sit down and raise their arms, right? It doesn't really affect their lower body parts as well. Okay. Yes.
6: Just encouraging movement in these elderly seniors. Now, you've already worked with over 100 seniors, right? So how are you measuring improvement, and are there plans to scale up in the future?
5: Yeah. So currently each session we are dealing with about 20 to 30 seniors. So it's very, very hard for us to track each and every individual senior. Mm. So we get the improvement through attendance rate. For example, they come on day one And day two, they come again. And day three, they come again, right? So that to us is a form of improvement as well. And we also get improvement from the center itself, telling us, hey, can you come back for the next session? Right, we really like what you are doing. So that happened as well with Thai Hock Wan Active Aging Center. They asked us to come back, right? Another way we measure improvement is really through whether they would give us good feedback, right? So one story I remember when I first went down for my first ever session, a lady came out to me and say, hey, you know, I have knee issue, but your games really helped me with my knee issue. It's better than walking, right? So that really shows that there's some sort of improvement, right, for us. And it gives us a form of encouragement as well.
6: For sure. For sure. And you're currently co-developing medically informed modules with SIT professors. So what gaps in physiotherapy are you hoping to address with AI-guided games?
5: We aim to help complement the whole entire physiotherapy process. It can get really boring and painful and strenuous, and we just want to take that burden off for the users, right? We want to make sure

0: Do you have persistent itching or redness on your skin that doesn't improve with over-the-counter treatments? 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Patients may also benefit from phototherapy, biologic injections, or a new class of oral tablets called JAK inhibitors. 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
1: Internships, how do you balance school, coding, product development and field work? What keeps you going?
2: For me specifically, I think it's trying to find a great balance between all of them, right? Can we find time? Can we squeeze a bit of time for work? Can we squeeze a bit of time for building your startup, right? Are we able to find people to help you, right? Delegate some of the work. I think that's, for me, it's about finding the right balance between your startup and school.
1: What about you, Reyes?
3: For me personally, it's a bit more difficult for me to find time to build Rehabify, as my internship position requires me to go overseas as well.
1: Oh, okay.
3: So I used to be very on the ground. I used to go for the sessions, but over time, I had to step away from these sessions and
1: join them virtually, perhaps?
3: It's a little difficult to join virtually because the seniors actually benefit a lot from people being down there
1: presence,
3: on the ground to
1: yes. connect
3: to help
1: with them.
3: Yes, correct. Oh. So we have been getting volunteers to help us out run these sessions. And yeah, I think the sessions are still quite enjoyed.
1: I love what you guys are doing. And lastly, you both may be still young, but coming up with healthcare tech, you know, it is no small feat. So on your level, what does wellness mean to you?
2: Wellness to me means really about staying active, about eating healthy, and really making sure that you're mentally, you're fine as well, right? Mm. A lot of people talk about physical. I think mental is something that you have to consider as well, right? Different people has different mental capability to able to handle stress, for example. And for me, my personality is really, I try to push through the stress, try and figure out what is the problem that's causing me the stress, and just try and solve it as much as possible. Mm. Yeah, so that to me is about wellness for me as a 20-year-old.
1: How about Reyes?
3: I agree with Jianping. And I really believe that mental health is the key to even physical well-being. So one thing I'm very surprised about is that we have this senior. She's 90-year-old, but she plays the games more than anyone else in the Active Aging Center. So from that point, I believe that it's all about the mindset. If you believe you can do it, you can do it.
2: Yeah, I think she has a really happy mindset. I remember her, yes.
1: There's so much to learn from the elderly as well, right?
3: Yep.
1: Such positive mindset. Thank you for sharing all these positive stories with us today.
2: Thank you very much.
3: Thank you very much.
1: And I've been speaking with Lim Jianping and Reyes Ng, Singapore Polytechnic students from the Rehabify team. For the Wellness Hour, I'm Hui Wong on CNA 938.
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4: Good afternoon, I'm Hui Wong with the news. Dozens of schools in Indonesia remain shut as the country races to contain raging wildfires and slow the haze spreading across the region. The mayor of Pontianak in Borneo said children in the city will learn from home as long as the air quality remains poor. President Prabowo Subianto has called for coordinated measures to help extinguish the fires. The government has deployed more than 48,000 personnel to six priority provinces and around 50 aircraft to douse flames and seed clouds. Indonesia is facing a longer and more severe dry season as El Nino intensifies. Forestry Ministry data showed that more than 107,000 hectares of land were hit by fires in the first half of this year. Conservationists evacuated 60 endangered orangutans from high-risk areas in Ketapang earlier this month. YARI founder and CEI Carmele Sanchez warned more could require rescue as the wildfires threatened to spread into their habitats.
5: We might not see it all happening at the same time, but maybe even like months after the fire season, where orangutans, because they starve, yeah, they don't have enough food, their forest patches have been burned, they might enter plantations and conflict with humans, increasing also the conflict with humans.
4: CNA senior correspondent Chutney Vivatni describes the situation today and what the government is doing following President Prabowo's calls for coordinated measures.
6: Well, efforts are certainly ongoing, with the state secretary saying that authorities are coordinating the deployment of equipment for water bombing, including helicopters and aircraft, to help extinguish the wildfires. Now, they have crossed over 100,000 hectares, the fires, roughly 1.5 times the size of Singapore, and Coordinating Minister for Political and Security Affairs, Jamari Chaniago, has stated that a multi-agency task force is executing operations both air and ground to prevent the spread of a haze into Indonesia's neighboring countries. Now, we know that Indonesia's Meteorology, Climatology and Geophysics Agency has also explained that the 2026 El Nino phenomenon is predicted to have the potential to reach a very strong level, triggering a drier and longer dry season in most areas of the country, thus increasing the risk of drought, forest and land fires. And authorities are preparing weather modification techniques, which will also be used to help fill water in a number of reservoirs in various regions. Separately, dozens of schools in provinces like West Kalimantan are also shut due to the haze.
4: Thousands of homes in Japan have been left without power after tropical storm Chanhom made landfall overnight. The storm brought heavy rain to the greater Tokyo area, packing winds of 64 kilometers per hour. It knocked over structures and trees as it headed towards the north central coast. 5 people have been injured. Authorities have warned of landslides and flooding in low-lying areas. The storm is expected to weaken into a tropical depression this afternoon. Chanhom comes as southern Japan reels from the aftermath of Typhoon Dolphin, which battered Okinawa with whipping rains and winds. North Korea has fired a ballistic missile off its east coast towards Japan. South Korea's military said it was launched at around this morning. The Joint Chiefs of Staff said it detected the launch from the eastern coastal Wonsan area in the direction of the North's eastern waters. Seoul and Tokyo both say it flew around 700 kilometers. Both have condemned the launch. There was no immediate statement from Pyongyang on the launch. This is the second such testing activity by North Korea in less than a week. South Korea's National Security Council urged the North to halt them immediately. The latest missile launch comes 2 days after the South and the United States announced that they'll begin their annual large-scale military drills next week. That is expected to last 11 days. Student activists in the eastern Indian state of Jharkhand are planning to intensify protests until their demands for examination reforms are met. They say they'll announce their next steps after police and students clashed during demonstrations early this week.
7: Students have been demanding greater transparency and an independent investigation into alleged irregularities in exams to recruit candidates for the civil service. The state government says they have held talks with the students and most of their demands have been met. Officials added that they are open to more discussions. Volunteers have set up shelters providing medical treatment and food to protesters. One student leader who has been on a hunger strike is now in hospital after also taking part in Monday's march. India's ruling BJP is in opposition in the state of Jharkhand and it has been stepping up pressure on the state's governing coalition, which includes Congress. The BJP is criticizing the alleged use of police force, while Congress has called on the state government to continue engaging with students and addressing their concerns.
4: 12:36, time now for Asia Business on CNA 938. Federal Reserve Bank of Chicago President Austin Goolsbee has flagged concerns about rising prices, calling inflation the U.S. economy's biggest problem. Mr. Goolsbee has indicated that inflation remains the central bank's top focus while describing labor market conditions as stable. Mr. Goolsbee will not hold a vote on monetary policy this year, but is scheduled to become a voting member of the U.S. Fed in 2027. He has been raising concerns about inflation since the start of the war in Iran. Traders are awaiting the July consumer price report due later this evening and the producer price index on Thursday. Economists expect the headline CPI reading to come in at 3.4% on an annual basis, down slightly from 3.5% in June. The readings will be crucial in shaping expectations for September's Federal Reserve meeting. Markets are now betting on a 50-50 chance of a rate hike. A weakening U.S. labor market is adding another layer of complexity for the Fed. David Dietz from Dietz Wealth Management Group says that combination could leave policymakers facing a difficult trade-off between jobs and inflation.
8: So we are coming off very benign readings for inflation in June when, in fact, the headline CPI dropped 0.4% in that month. But we know that since June, of course, energy prices have resumed their climb again due to enhanced tensions between the United States and Iran and the conflict there. So now the question is, how much more has inflation risen? The consensus right now is that there'll be a fairly mild reading on the headline rate, which includes energy and food, of up 0.1%. And the beauty of that is it would show that for the last 12 months, headline inflation is only up 3.4%. Which is still way above the target that the Federal Reserve finds acceptable, but it's less than what it was last month. If that's the case, then a plausible argument can be made that the Fed can stay on hold because we are making progress, albeit slowly, towards that 2% target. We did see that for the month of July, the U.S. economy lost jobs, which you never want to have happen, is well below what we've done over the last 3, 4, 5 years. That shows a no-growth situation for the labor market. If that report is coupled with a hotter-than-expected inflation report, so you have weakening job prospects but higher prices that consumers have to pay, that's a terrible thing called stagflation. We really haven't seen stagflation in this country until you go back to the 1970s, which is a terrible period for the economy. Then policymakers are really stuck because if they raise interest rates to deal with a higher inflation, that's going to exacerbate the weak job market. If they lower interest rates to deal with the job market, then the problems with inflation keep spiraling up. And so it's a real no-win situation.
4: A new report by the International Labour Organization shows a sharp spike in global youth unemployment in 2025. This as slowing economic growth, geopolitical tensions and weak job creation makes it harder for young people to find work.
7: The jobless rate among 15 to 24-year-olds rose to 12.4% last year from 12.3% in 2023. The rise has reversed gains made after the COVID-19 pandemic, as young workers faced fewer and lower quality job opportunities. Youth unemployment was highest in the Arab states, followed by Northern Africa. But some of the sharpest declines were recorded in wealthier economies, including North America and all across Europe. The UN agency's report says that while the long-term impact of AI remains uncertain, risks should not be underestimated. Meanwhile, jobs in fields like science, engineering, healthcare and IT are growing in many countries. In developing economies, though, nearly 9 in 10 young workers turn to insecure work with inadequate labour and social protections.
4: And that's the business news. The markets update is up next. Singapore's STI has dipped 0.4% to 5,731 points. Three major local banks are in the red. DBS is down 0.8% to $76.40. OCBC Bank has slipped 0.5% to $31.21. UOB has dropped to $42.09. Capitaland Integrated Commercial Trust has dropped 0.8% to $2.49 after declaring a distribution per unit of 6.02 cents. And a look at how markets are trading in the rest of Asia. Japan's Nikkei 225 is up 0.6%. South Korea's Kospi rose 4.5%. Australia's ASX 200 lost 0.6%. And in China, Hong Kong's Hang Seng is down 1.2%, while Shanghai gained 0.3%.
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4: And traffic-wise, we're looking at two accidents right now. One on TPE towards SLE at CTE City exit. The other accident on PIE towards Tuas after Bedok North Avenue 3. Avoid lane 1. Stalled ones on BKE towards Woodlands after KJE, as well as on AYE towards MCE after PIE. Avoid lane 3. And one more on AYE towards Tuas after Jurong Pier Road. A stalled vehicle over there.
10: For centuries, matcha belonged to Japan. Think tea ceremonies, the ancient city of Uji near Kyoto, craftsmanship spanning generations. Today, it belongs to the world.
11: I just don't care where it comes from, so yeah, because I love the product itself, so I will buy it. Yeah.
12: Because the global shortage is very demanding now, so that's why we saw it before, so we saw it coming, so quite a long time ago, we lock in. We had a 12-month contract with our supplier to lock the volume, to lock the price. So that's why our customers will not see a shortage.
10: Now that worldwide obsession has rewritten the matcha map. China is now the top producer on the planet, accounting for around 70% of global output. So, who owns the future of matcha? The country that turned it into an international icon, or the nation that's dominating production? And the one that actually first brought tea to Japan centuries ago. I'm Genevieve Wu, and joining me are senior correspondent Michio Yoshida in Tokyo and correspondent Tan Sukui in Beijing. Now, both of you ladies traveled from traditional tea houses to industrial scale factories to find out how the two neighbors are taking very different paths to satisfy the world's appetite for matcha. Michio, let's start with you in Japan. You know, one number that really caught my eye. Analysts estimate that the world wants around 100,000 tons of matcha every year. Now visualize this, 100,000 tons. That's 150 Olympic-sized swimming pools filled with this green powder. Japan simply cannot produce anywhere near that. Now, has success become Japan's biggest problem?
13: Actually, it's not a problem for Japan. The matcha boom rescued Japan's tea industry. And that's what some some stakeholders tell me. Demand for tea started to show a decline 30 years ago. And with that, tea production dropped by 30% in 20 years. Retail prices remained stagnant, meaning it was not a profitable business. Bottled tea, since its introduction, was popular, and those in the industry thought, this could perhaps help stimulate demand for leaf tea. But it didn't. Production fell, tea farms closed, with workers aging and the working environment becoming harsh due to climate change and higher cost of logistics. And it doesn't really make sense doing business in this kind of environment. But the recent matcha boom boosted business opportunity. And that's even so in Uji in Kyoto, the home of matcha. It welcomes the matcha boom. Compared to other tea leaf growing regions, they have a strong customer base, as their matcha is used for tea ceremonies. In Kyoto, which was Japan's ancient capital, was where tea ceremonies were important. But now it's being sought by the non-ceremonial population, and especially acceptance is strong among foreigners and overseas. Since the matcha boom, the basic retail price of matcha jumped 3 to 5 times depending on its quality. And I've actually been looking at matcha cans, 30 grams selling for more than $200 in Uji. And as matcha can fetch high price, tea farms are trying to increase the production of tencha, or the leaves for matcha. So, okay, these leaves. But there's a limit to the volume due to limited land space and limited human resources. And at the same time, it's trying to protect the Uji brand. I visited Hori Shimeyen, which owns one of Japan's 7 historic tea farms. And this one has a surviving one, only surviving one. It's determined to protect Uji matcha. And Jen, that determination to protect Uji matcha came through very clearly when I spoke to Shunta Hori, who married the daughter of the historic tea house.
14: We're carrying the branding of the legendary 7 Tea Gardens as the only surviving estate. It's about the estate, the soil, the climate. We should recall our roots and tell this to the world.
13: So for the Hori family, it's about pride and history. And the pride is reflected in producing premium matcha. And the Hori family showed me the step-by-step procedure to make matcha at their plant. Today, machineries are used to steam, to dry the leaves, which is completed in about 25 minutes. Then the dried leaves are made into powder on stone mills. And at Hori Shimeyen, particular stone mills are used for the premium quality. And during the tea picking season, or for about a month, the mills are spinning all day long except on Sundays, according to the Hori family. And it's due to the rising demand of matcha all around the world.
10: So the operative word here is premium quality, right? Correct. No, so Japan isn't trying to make more matcha at any cost. It's trying to protect what makes its matcha special. So Japan is guarding tradition. Now let's cross over to its neighbor. China seems to be racing to satisfy demand. Now, Sihui, China produces 70% of the world's matcha. How did China go from nowhere to becoming the top global producer?
15: I think it didn't exactly come from nowhere, because earlier you also mentioned that China also had a history with matcha. And just like what Michio mentioned earlier, there was a lot of pride by the Japanese producers. It's the same here in China. There was a lot of pride. They want to reclaim what China says is a Chinese tradition. And throughout the time that I was there, I went to the tea fields and I saw a banner, and this banner said Song Cha Ling Gui Cha Mai Xin Sheng. It means, and it's referring to the Song Dynasty, where matcha had traced its roots, and they're saying that the spirit has returned back to China. And so there is a renewal of sorts, and that was what we saw with Guizhou's transformation. It was one of the poorest provinces in China, and now it's become the matcha capital in China. Tongren City in Guizhou, that was where we were at, in southwest of China. We had a good climate over there for tea picking, tea growing. There was also a strong local tea culture. There's also, importantly, strong support from the local government. So a decade ago, they saw the rise of China's local tea beverage industry, bubble tea, milk tea, and so they saw this enormous potential. So I spoke to the biggest matcha producer in China. It is based in Guizhou. It's called Gui Tea. So what they did a decade ago was that they did a lot of market research. They did visits to Japan, and they saw this enormous potential for matcha. And so that's when they decided, and Guizhou itself, they decided to revive the tea fields. The local government provided subsidies through poverty alleviation programs. There was technology advancement. So the machines to process tea leaves, I went to the machine, to the factories, and their machines, they say, cost 40% less than imported equipment. And then, of course, global demand for matcha exploded. And so China came in as a big player. Gui Tea, they were telling me in 2019, when they first exported matcha, it was only a few hundred kilograms. And right now, 2025, it was more than 1,000 tons. So that really clearly shows just how much that demand has exploded and how China has become a player in this.
10: Right. Now, listening to both of your stories, right, I don't actually hear two countries chasing exactly the same price, right? Japan seems to be selling craftsmanship. It's very proud of its heritage. And China seems to be selling scale, right? Are they actually competing for the same customer?
15: Yeah, that's an important question, because when I was there, they made it clear as well that China's products are not in the higher tier matcha segment. They are mainly positioned in the mid to lower tier segment. But as Gui Tea says, the China's biggest producer, they did tell me that you don't need the top tier matcha for beverage grade matcha, like your matcha lattes, your matcha desserts and matcha cakes. So let's take a listen.
16: The vast majority of demand in the international market is for beverage-grade matcha. This type of matcha doesn't need to be as ultra-premium or as meticulously crafted as the matcha produced in Japan's renowned growing regions, such as Uji. In China, we have advantages in terms of our tea plantations and our labor force, which allow us to scale up production very quickly.
15: Actually, now I want to demonstrate to you actually the matcha powder that they had showed me from China. I need to open this at a second bit difficulty la. So you let me I might have to open it like that. You have to delete it after.
10: Do it.
15: Oh.
10: Uh-huh.
15: Okay.
10: A true blue or true green matcha fan here.
15: Absolutely. So I'm gonna show you the matcha powder by Gui Tea. So I'm not sure if you can see it right here. So one of my interviewees had demonstrated to me that you can see from here the matcha powder. It's not the mid. It's not the high tier one, because you can see it's not.
10: You need to lift it a bit, I think. Can you lift
15: it
10: a bit?
15: Yeah, it's not as soft. It's a bit more cluttered, and it's not as powdery and soft like what you see in the higher end kind of matcha powder.
10: Okay.
15: But again, majority of demand doesn't require refined matcha. Think again, the cafes, ice cream, cakes. Mm. And in fact, they mentioned that for those, you in fact need a stronger tea flavor to blend well with other ingredients like milk, coconut, various flavorings. So indeed, China isn't trying to replace Uji yet. They're supplying the mass market that Japan cannot meet, and that is through scale, because that is China's competitive advantage. So abundant tea plantation, labor advantages. Guizhou alone has 180,000 mu, or 12,000 hectares of tea plantation, or 17,000 football fields.
10: Michio, your thoughts?
13: Well, Uji branding indeed has a name value. It's the home of matcha. The question is, does everyone want premium matcha, or does the general public want to take matcha casually? Okay, let me explain to you my image of matcha. I'm Japanese, right? But I do not casually take matcha, because I think matcha is a choice for ceremonial cases. You know, if you're going to have matcha, you have to hold the bowl correctly, turn it, and then take a sip all the way, and then you turn it back. you have to clean the edge of the bowl where your saliva has touched, and then gaze the bowl to see its beauty and think, oh, will I ever meet this bowl again? You know, all this some process you have to go through, and it's like, oh my goodness, you know, do I have to do this every time when I have premier matcha? Well, actually, I was lucky enough that the president of Hori Shichime and Chotaro Hori, he actually made matcha for me, you know, with the whisk and in a nice bowl. And he said, don't bother to go through the ceremonial steps. So I didn't. I took it. I genuinely enjoyed it. Premium matcha. It is not bitter at all. You don't add sugar. You don't add milk. You just take it as it is with hot water.
10: I think truly two different types of customers. Can you imagine us at work doing the whisk, doing the ritual, and then rushing for a meeting? No, I don't think so. I think that's not, you know, for us at this kind of setting, you know, too, we'll just time. Grab and run, isn't it? We'll just grab and run. So it depends. Are you in slow living weekend or is it another day at the newsroom, right? So, which brings us to something, you know, I'll talk about other customers, right? When, you know, when they consume matcha, do they realize what they're paying for? When people pay more for Japanese matcha, for example, what are they paying for? Is it for the tea itself or the centuries of reputation? Michio.
13: Okay, to be honest, I don't think the Japanese people, generally speaking, pay for premium matcha. It's specific people who pay for premium matcha. The general public, like myself, will not purchase matcha. They will buy sencha. I have sencha packs here, but sencha is cheap. For instance, Shizuoka Prefecture, which is near Tokyo, much of the tea it produces is sencha. It's your regular green tea, and that's the kind of tea that the regular person will go for. But sencha farmers have been suffering because sencha's prices have not been rising. Ironically, because of the matcha boom and people starting to shift from sencha making to tencha making to make matcha, there's less sencha available in the market now. And so the price of sencha is rising too. So there's this irony, you know, currently in Japan's tea market.
10: Now, if this story tells us anything, it's that success creates different challenges. Japan has demand it can't keep up with. China has capacity and wants the world to fully embrace its product. One is protecting a legacy. The other is building an industry. And somewhere in between those approaches lies the future of matcha. Thanks for joining me on this episode of the CNA Correspondent Podcast. It's brought to you by Tiffany Ang, Ned Vetivero, Craig Dale, Zikri Ayman, and me, Genevieve Wu. Bye for now.
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4: From energy savings to well-being, how is smart lighting transforming today's homes? And also from single origin coffee by day to beers and satay prata pizza after dark, Vernacular Coffee is giving Saligi a new reason to stay a little longer. All these conversations coming up, but first, the news. Good afternoon, I'm Hui Wong with the news at 1 o'clock. A new orchid park and family-friendly facilities are among plans for a major expansion of Istana Park. The National Parks Board says the redeveloped Istana Park will be more than three times its current size. It will merge with Dhoby Ghaut Green and Penang Road open space alongside part of Orchard Road. The plans include an orchid park and orchid plaza showcasing native orchids across different habitats. A nature play garden is also proposed at Dhoby Ghaut Green, together with a garden honouring Singapore women. Part of Orchard Road could become a pedestrianised activity promenade for public performances, markets and festivals. NParks is also studying an elevated link bridge connecting Dhoby Ghaut Green with Fort Canning Park. Two pocket parks are also being planned at Handy Road and Somerset, with shaded areas for visitors. Cases of adults shutting themselves away from the outside world for months or even years are beginning to surface in growing numbers across Singapore. Social service agencies say these so-called hidden adults range in age from 21 to well into their 40s. Unlike hidden youth, they face a different set of triggers and pressures, Alif Amsha reports.
27: I'm on the way to meet Brian Wong, a social worker from Fei Yue Community Services. He's part of a team supporting hidden adults and ensure that even though they choose to be alone, they're not completely lonely. And because reaching them is a delicate dance, Brian is helping me speak to one today. His name is David and he'll only talk through text. Brian, thanks for joining me today. The first question I have for David is, why did he become reclusive in the first place?
28: Okay, thank you for your question. Let me check with David about it. Hey, Alif, so David actually replied. His answer is this. He said that I think the biggest factor that led me to be more reclusive would be a mix of depression and anxiety. And the anxiety caused him to be fearful of attempting new things as he did not want to make any mistakes. When he feels overwhelmed by such feelings, he ends up choosing to do nothing to protect himself from making any wrong decisions. And his choice to be reclusive was actually the safest decision for him.
29: Brian tells me David made progress after landing a job following years of isolation, but anxiety never left him.
27: Brian, I understand that David quit a few months ago. Could you ask him what challenges he's facing right now?
28: He said that he feels like he has went back to square one. He still does not know what he really wants to do in life and he feels like he has no purpose. He said that it takes a lot out of him to find some things to do, like pursuing his interests or looking for other jobs, as he often feels a lack of motivation.
29: David says meeting with Brian once a month in person for counselling gives him a reason to leave home. When asked what kind of help would bring him out of isolation, David says he's already in good hands. For others, though, he says it starts with simply knowing they're not alone. And because everyone's story is different, programs should be built around interests or skills so that reclusive adults have reasons to step back out.
4: Dr. Geraldine Tan is Director and Principal Clinical and Counselling Psychologist at the Therapy Room. She told CNA 938 how some of these hidden adults and youths support themselves financially despite isolating themselves at home.
2: They have very low needs. So many of them have very low needs. Yes, they need their Wi-Fi, but they don't really eat a lot. They are in their room, so they don't need, you know, to go out shopping. They don't buy a lot of things. So they don't spend a lot of money, actually. But some of them are quite interesting because there's a spectrum, right? So there are some that are hidden, but not hidden. So those are the interesting ones that I've encountered. Hidden, but not hidden because they may be in

0: their rooms, they may be doing like online sort of work. They are getting their stocks and shares, and so it's quite interesting. They're still online, but they're not coming out face to face. Yeah, but they're still getting their money. The money is still coming in. So those are for the adults that we see. Some of them, not all of them. I've seen quite a number of youths that the parents have put aside a sum of money for these young adults or these youths.
1: And in other stories, wildfires are burning across parts of Indonesia as the dry season fuels blazes from Java to Borneo. President Prabowo Subianto has ordered a coordinated response to contain the fires. More than 48,000 personnel have been deployed across six priority provinces. Around 50 aircraft are also being used to fight the flames and seed clouds. Some 107,000 hectares of land burned in the first half of this year. That's over twice the area affected during the same period in 2023 when El Nino last hit the country. The crisis comes as Indonesia faces a longer and harsher dry season intensified by El Nino. From Jakarta, Chatni Vavatni reports on government measures taken so far to mitigate the effects of the haze.
2: The state secretary saying that authorities are coordinating the deployment of equipment for water bombing, including helicopters and aircraft, to help extinguish the wildfires. Now, they have crossed over 100,000 hectares, the fires, roughly 1.5 times the size of Singapore. And coordinating minister for political and security affairs, Jamari Chaniago, has stated that a multi-agency task force is executing operations both air and ground to prevent the spread of a haze into Indonesia's neighboring countries. Now, we know that Indonesia's Meteorology, Climatology and Geophysics Agency has also explained that the 2026 El Nino phenomenon is predicted to have the potential to reach a very strong level, triggering a drier and longer dry season in most areas of the country, thus increasing the risk of drought, forest and land fires. And authorities are preparing weather modification techniques, which will also be used to help fill water in a number of reservoirs in various regions. Separately, dozens of schools in provinces like West Kalimantan are also shut due to the haze.
1: Europe's hottest selling eyewear this season costs only about $4 US. And it's made of cut stock paper and is nearly sold out. There are protective glasses, which sky watchers are scrambling to get as a rare solar eclipse is set to take place today. Experts warn that looking directly at the eclipse with the naked eye, even for a few seconds, can cause permanent damage. The sun's rays can burn cells in the retina at the back of the eye, which can cause long-term vision loss. Demand for the protective glasses has surged, with many supermarkets, pharmacies and opticians running out of stock. For just over 2 minutes, day will turn to night as the moon passes between Earth and the sun, blocking its light. The path of totality will pass over Spain, France and Greenland, though other parts of the northern hemisphere will get a glimpse of the eclipse too. As Europeans prepare to watch the eclipse, grid operators are standing by for something else entirely. The astronomical event will temporarily cut solar generation across parts of the continent. It comes as a heat wave is already putting pressure on other sources of electricity. Julie Yu explains the impact of the eclipse could have on the grid.
3: Although totality lasts only a couple of minutes, the impact on solar generation lasts much longer. As solar power starts to drop before the eclipse peaks and takes time to recover afterwards. And the partial eclipse unfolds over roughly 2 hours as sunlight gradually fades and then returns. And during that time, solar panels will produce less electricity. Across Europe, loss could reach 9.7 gigawatts. That's roughly equivalent to the average electricity demand of around 23 million homes. In Spain alone, the grid operator says solar power could temporarily fall by as much as 5 gigawatts. That's around 13% of its typical maximum electricity demand. But the challenge isn't simply the amount of power lost. It's how quickly output drops, then comes back. Now, electricity supply and demand have to remain balanced at all times. And as solar generation declines, operators need other sources ready to fill the gap. The good news is an eclipse is highly predictable. Operators know when it's coming so they can prepare. And Europe has done this before. It managed a major solar eclipse back in 2015 without significant disruption.
1: North Korea has fired a ballistic missile off its east coast towards Japan. South Korea's military said it was launched this morning. Keith Liu has the details.
4: The Joint Chiefs of Staff said it detected the launch from the eastern coastal Wonsan area in the direction of the North's eastern waters. Seoul and Tokyo both say it flew around 700 kilometers. Both have condemned the launch. And there was no immediate statement from Pyongyang on the launch. This is the second such testing activity by North Korea in less than a week. South Korea's National Security Council urged the North to halt them immediately. The latest missile launch comes 2 days after the South and the United States announced they will begin their annual large-scale military drills next week. And that is expected to last 11 days.
1: And that wraps the news. I'm Hui Wong. Headlines anytime on CNA 938 and CNA.Asia. Traffic-wise, we're looking at an accident on TPE towards SLE after Tampines Avenue 10. Avoid lanes 2 and 3. And take note of minute work on AYE towards MCE after Portsdown Avenue. Weather-wise, it is going to be a fair day, partly sunny as well. Temperature at 32 degrees Celsius right now. And the days range between 26 and 34 degrees Celsius.
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8: Welcome to Mind Your Money with me, Cheryl Goh. Now, gone are the days when lighting was simply about brightening a room. Today, our homes have become multi-purpose spaces where we work, study, exercise, entertain and unwind. 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Well, joining us today to discuss the latest consumer trends, the future of smart home living and how innovation is reshaping the way we experience our homes is Michael Kuhne, who is CEO of consumer business at Signify. Michael, nice to have you with us. Welcome to the show.
9: Thank you, Cheryl.
8: Now, tell us, Michael, when we think about a home today, it's no longer just about a place to rest. It's become an office, and sometimes a classroom, a gym, and an entertainment space even. So how has this shift changed the way consumers think about lighting?
9: Yeah, that's an interesting thought, right? Particularly after COVID, things really changed in the home, right? So you see consumers more and more moving from, let's say, functional lighting, just the illumination, just having light to read and eat, to create more warm, cozy atmospheres, right? I always say as a marketer, they're trying to make their house their home. And there's a difference between a home and a house, right? And so they invest more in ambience, warm, cozy atmosphere. It's a reflection of you, how you feel and how you are, and how successful you are, if you want. And yeah, believe it or not, there's a large group of consumers really investing time and money in creating their own home, so
8: to say. Yeah, the vibes are very important.
9: Absolutely. And it goes more than lighting, right? Because it's not only the color of the light. I mean, if you can dim it. But also, I mean, light plays a real dominant part in having experiences. I mean, if you look at the amount of content people consume, being it music like Spotify or movies, videos like Netflix, etc.
8: Yeah.
9: Light can play a big role in getting that immersive experience.
8: Yeah, definitely. And like personally, at home, I try to avoid fluorescent light as much as possible. Yeah. I want it to be warm. I want that kind of cozy feeling because I feel the fluorescent light, maybe sure in the office is fine, but at home, I just want it to be warm and cozy.
9: Yeah, want it to be your home.
8: Yeah. Okay. So ASEAN is one of Signify's key growth markets. Mm-hmm. What are you seeing among consumers here when it comes to creating comfortable, healthy and inspiring living environments?
9: Yeah, so ASEAN is definitely a growth market for us, right? So you see here, really, they're making the jump into more sophisticated light solutions, where it was neat fluorescent lamps in the beginning, transition to LED, very important because it's cheaper, it's more sustainable, etc. That jump is being made. And now we're going into what we talked about, more ambience. So it's more about the color of the light, more yellow, dimming.
8: Yeah.
9: And for those who really want to push it further, you have the connected lighting. I'm not sure if the listeners know what connected lighting is.
8: No, tell us. But
9: that's basically a lamp which is connected via either Wi-Fi or for another protocol, which basically it's smart.
8: Mm.
9: We call it smart lighting. Mm. And it adapts to what you want it to be.
8: Mm.
9: And it could be anything. It adapts to your routines, to your ways of living, etc. So give me an example. In the morning, you want to wake up. So you need a little bit of blue in your light.
8: Mm.
9: Because blue basically stimulates the body to start being active.
8: Okay.
9: At the night, you don't want to have that blue light.
8: Yes.
9: You want to have more red. You want to be more relaxed. You want to get ready for bed, more cozy atmosphere. So during the day, connected lighting has the ability to adjust to the needs. For instance, I'm getting a bit older now, right? So I have reading glasses. But when I want to read, you need to have more orangey light, which enhances the contrast. So I can read twice as fast or just as easy.
8: Yeah,
9: all that things you can do with connected lighting, and it just adapts to you.
8: Yeah, I mean it's so fascinating that different colors of lights can impact us and suit our different moods or different frames of mind.
9: Yeah, for me it's more the atmosphere. For my kids, I have two kids, right, 17 and 14, and they use it for partying. So they go blue, red, flashy. They sync their music with Spotify.
8: Yeah.
9: So when they do Bruno Mars, then the lights go flashing on the beats of Bruno Mars.
8: Beats according to the music.
9: Drives me completely nuts, but they love it. Yeah.
8: Okay. And homeowners today, Michael, have more lighting options than ever before.
9: Yeah.
8: Beyond brightness and design, what are the factors influencing purchasing decisions, and where does the sustainability and energy efficiency part fit into that equation? You mentioned the LED bulbs previously.
9: Well, sustainability is one, right? Because energy in general is getting expensive nowadays, right?
8: Yeah.
9: Particularly with all the crises going on, the war. So that's one.
8: Mm.
9: But that's just one, right? The other one is you have bulbs, but you also have lighting armatures, like we call them luminaires.
8: Mm.
9: So things you have on the wall, on the ceiling, table lamp, floor lamp, etc. And people don't go into the shop and say, I want 400 looms, I want a dimmable, etc. They just want to make or buy beautiful products.
8: Mm.
9: So what you will see is that Philips will be going more in design directions. We want to make beautiful, beautiful lamps, something you want. And that's what we call the growth engine for the lighting industry, called luminaires.
8: I see. They're called luminaires.
9: Yeah.
8: Interesting.
9: So you have the bulb, which you can put in, and then you have the luminaires, which are, most of the time, it's a bulb with a piece of metal or it's integrated.
8: Oh, so it basically controls how the light is sort of cast.
9: Correct.
8: Right. And that kind of adds to the mood and the ambiance
9: Correct.
8: Of a place. Okay. Yeah. So we're hearing a lot about the smart homes and connected living, like you talked about. How would you say that is changing the relationship that people have with lighting in their everyday lives? It's no longer just functional, right?
9: No.
8: Yeah.
9: No, and you see it becomes a real ecosystem, right? Mm. So I don't know if you have in your house an ecosystem, but you have many of them, like Alexa Home or Google Home. We have a lighting ecosystem is also one.
8: Mm.
9: So what you will see is that those ecosystems in the future will start to migrate. Right. So it will become more a smart home in a couple of years from now.
8: Mm.
9: And then the battle is, of course, who will own that part. Right. We within Philips or Signify.
8: Yes.
9: We want to own that lighting part. Right. So and there are things which we can really start bolting on to our lighting ecosystem, which we want to explore.
8: Yeah.
9: We want to expand that ecosystem.
8: Okay. And for someone who still sees lighting as simply a switch on the wall, just something to light up a dark space, what would you say to them when it comes to connected lighting systems and how that might surprise them in an unexpected way?
9: Seeing is believing here. It is really.
8: Literally, right?
9: It makes a big difference if you have very white light, very, let's say, a very functional light, or you go into a nice, cozy restaurant where you have just a number
8: mood
9: of light
8: lighting,
9: points.
8: Yeah,
9: mood lighting or accent lighting on your art, which you want to have, or certain rooms. It just creates another atmosphere. And that atmosphere, being who you want to be, feeling pleasant, that is a strong need, which we see more and more.
8: Yeah. And we can't talk we can't not talk about artificial intelligence these days. So how do you see AI making lighting more intuitive and responsive to individual needs?
9: Yeah. Well, particularly in connected, you see this, right? I mean, AI adapts to your routine. So at a certain moment, I know that at a certain moment you go having dinner. We know with the new connected lightings, for instance, give you an example. With the newest technology we have now, all our connected light bulbs from Philips Hue, they're actually motion sensors.
8: Motion sensors.
9: Yeah. Okay. So basically when you enter the room, the lamp will notice that there's somebody in the room. Uh-oh. And by having that data, we can adapt the routines, etc. So give an example. I have a 17-year-old daughter and a 14-year-old son.
8: Yeah.
9: Being a parent, I'm very energy efficient, right? Because energy is expensive. They always leave on the light in their room. I mean, how many times I try to correct them, please turn off the light, etc.
8: Yeah.
9: It always ends up in World War III between me and my my daughter, right? So with this smart connected lighting now, the lamp detects there's nobody in the room. So after 10 minutes, it automatically shuts off.
8: I don't
9: have to be the terrible dad anymore and pick up that fight.
8: Yes.
9: And it saves energy, right? And the same for me, for instance, when it comes to AI, right? Yeah. Because that's what you're asking. When you go to the bathroom at night, and at a certain age, that happens.
8: Fumbling
9: right?
8: in
9: but
8: the
9: you
8: dark.
9: Don't want to have full the lights on the bathroom on, right? So AI just puts on two of the spots of the 10, just a very dimmed red light, which doesn't make you awake.
8: Yes.
9: So you can go to your bathroom and then you can go back to bed and sleep. It just adapts automatically. And that's, I think it's amazing technology.
8: Yeah, that's fascinating. And I mean, I'm like you, my husband has the same habit of leaving the lights on and it infuriates me all the time. So yeah, having that that sensor to detect that no one's in the room.
9: But also for security reasons.
8: Yes.
9: In my garden, I have my lamps outside, right, in my garden. And even if it's 3 o'clock at night, nobody's there, everything is dark. Mm. If somebody would enter my garden, my outdoor lamps would detect that somebody's there. And then I have the possibility to switch on all the lamps of all my houses to flashing red.
8: Yeah, as a warning.
9: As a warning for get out, right? This is just an example. You can do anything you want. It's if this, then that. So. Yeah.
8: That's amazing. It's so interesting. And Michael, so you've said that innovation only matters if it can improve daily life, and you've given us wonderful examples earlier. Are there any other ways that lighting can perhaps enhance productivity or well-being at home?
9: Absolutely. Yeah. Yeah. Well, when it comes to productivity, we did actually clinical tests in Germany in schools, where we replaced the normal lights with our lights. And we added a certain frequency, because light is a frequency, right? We added a little bit more blue.
8: Okay.
9: And blue enhances the concentration levels.
8: Mm.
9: So after certain months, having a little bit more blue in the lights, we noticed that the concentration levels and the school results of those children really, really significantly improved.
8: Yeah.
9: So that's just, and I've noticed also by myself, when my kids are studying, they go into connected mode, energy and concentration to study.
8: Okay.
9: So
8: it's a small tweak, but it makes a big difference.
9: Yeah. So if you really want the best school results, buy a Philips Hue lamp. No, just joking.
8: Okay. We talked about energy costs earlier, but you know, let's get into it a bit more, because they obviously remain a concern for many households, especially now with oil prices going up again.
9: Yeah.
8: How can smart lighting solutions help consumers better manage their energy use, but without sacrificing comfort or convenience?
9: So first of all, it adapts to you. So as said, we know when you're in the room, we know when you're not in the room. So by just knowing that, we can save energy.
8: Yeah.
9: But it also will enhance security. For instance, if you're out of the house and you still want to, at least for the outside neighbor, mimic that you're at home, that burglars don't go in, etc. Yeah. It can just, because it knows your routines, it just follows your daily routine. So it will take on the light, put on the light in the kitchen, and then close it, go into your bedroom. The bedroom will go on. And people from the outside will think you're at home. So it all has all kind of benefits, this connected lighting, which can help people.
8: You could leave like selected lights on for your pets, for instance.
9: For instance, when I come home, and with my phone, the system detects that I'm actually entering my driveway, so it puts on my driveway.
8: Okay.
9: So when my daughter,
8: so
9: because
8: nice
9: she goes out,
8: and
9: right?
8: Right, welcome home.
9: Well, yeah, that's, but it's also security because when my daughter comes in at home, she comes into the home and it's night, and then the whole garden starts lighting up because she knows my daughter's coming home.
8: I see. Okay. Yeah. All right.

0: Do you have persistent itching or redness on your skin that doesn't improve with over-the-counter treatments? You might have eczema. 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Patients may also benefit from phototherapy, biologic injections, or a new class of oral tablets called JAK inhibitors. 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
17: Good afternoon. I'm Hui Wong with the news at 1:30. Dozens of schools in Indonesia remain shut as the country races to contain raging wildfires and slow the haze spreading across the region. The mayor of Pontianak in Borneo said children in the city will learn from home as long as the air quality remains poor. President Prabowo Subianto has called

0: for coordinated measures to help extinguish the fires. The government has deployed more than 48,000 personnel to 6 priority provinces and around 50 aircraft to douse flames and seed clouds. Indonesia is facing a longer and more severe dry season as El Niño intensifies. Forestry Ministry data showed that more than 107,000 hectares of land were hit by fires in the first half of this year. Conservationists evacuated 60 endangered orangutans from high-risk areas in Ketapang earlier this month. YARI founder and CEI Camille Sanchez warned more could require rescue as the wildfires threatened to spread into the habitats.
1: We might not see it all happening at the same time, but maybe even like months after the fire season, where orangutans, because they starve, yeah, they don't have enough food, their forest patches have been burned, they might enter plantations and conflict with humans, increasing also the conflict with humans.
0: CNA's senior correspondent Chutney Vavatni describes the situation today and what the government is doing following President Prabowo's calls for coordinated measures.
2: Well, efforts are certainly ongoing, with the state secretary saying that authorities are coordinating the deployment of equipment for water bombing, including helicopters and aircraft, to help extinguish the wildfires. Now, they have crossed over 100,000 hectares, the fires, roughly 1.5 times the size of Singapore. And Coordinating Minister for Political and Security Affairs, Jamari Chaniago, has stated that a multi-agency task force is executing operations both air and ground to prevent the spread of a haze into Indonesia's neighboring countries. Now, we know that Indonesia's Meteorology, Climatology and Geophysics Agency has also explained that the 2026 El Nino phenomenon is predicted to have the potential to reach a very strong level, triggering a drier and longer dry season in most areas of the country, thus increasing the risk of drought, forest and land fires. And authorities are preparing weather modification techniques, which will also be used to help fill water in a number of reservoirs in various regions. Separately, dozens of schools in provinces like West Kalimantan are also shut due to the haze.
0: Student activists in the eastern Indian state of Jharkhand are planning to intensify protests until their demands for examination reforms are met. They say they'll announce their next steps after police and students clashed during demonstrations early this week.
3: Students have been demanding greater transparency and an independent investigation into alleged irregularities in exams to recruit candidates for the civil service. The state government says they have held talks with the students and most of their demands have been met. Officials added that they are open to more discussions. Volunteers have set up shelters providing medical treatment and food to protesters. One student leader who has been on a hunger strike is now in hospital after also taking part in Monday's march. India's ruling BJP is in opposition in the state of Jharkhand, and it has been stepping up pressure on the state's governing coalition, which includes Congress. The BJP is criticizing the alleged use of police force, while Congress has called on the state government to continue engaging with students and addressing their concerns.
0: A doctor and his friend, who were arrested in 2023 during a raid at a villa on Sentosa Island, have been sentenced to 1 year's jail each for taking drugs. Dr. Rayson Lee Reisheng and Tan Li Ming both intend to appeal against their convictions. 36-year-old Dr. Lee and 29-year-old Tan had contested their respective charges of taking MDMA, also known as ecstasy. They claimed that the drinks had been spiked. However, the judge rejected this defense based on the inconsistencies in their statements and testimonies at trial, along with their behavior. They had taken more drinks despite suspecting that they were laced. For consuming MDMA, they could have been jailed for, but a new orchid park and family-friendly facilities are among plans for a major expansion of Istana Park. The National Parks Board says the redeveloped Istana Park will be more than 3 times its current size. It will merge with Dhoby Ghaut Green and Penang Road Open Space alongside part of Orchard Road. The plans include an orchid park and orchid plaza showcasing native orchids across different habitats. A nature play garden is also proposed at Dhoby Ghaut Green, together with a garden honouring Singapore women. Part of Orchard Road could become a pedestrian

0: pedestrianised activity promenade for public performances, markets and festivals. NParks is also studying an elevated link bridge connecting Dhoby Ghaut Green with Fort Canning Park. Two pocket parks are also being planned at Handy Road and Somerset with shaded areas for visitors. 1:36 time now for Asia Business on CNA 938. Federal Reserve Bank of Chicago President Austin Goolsbee has flagged concerns about rising prices, calling inflation the U.S. economy's biggest problem. Mr. Goolsbee has indicated that inflation remains the central bank's top focus while describing labor market conditions as stable. Mr. Goolsbee will not hold a vote on monetary policy this year, but is scheduled to become a voting member of the U.S. Fed in 2027. He has been raising concerns about inflation since the start of the war in Iran. Traders are awaiting the July consumer price report due later this evening and the producer price index on Thursday. Economists expect the headline CPI reading to come in at 3.4% on an annual basis, down slightly from 3.5% in June. The readings will be crucial in shaping expectations for September's Federal Reserve meeting. Markets are now betting on a 50-50 chance of a rare hike. A weakening U.S. labor market is adding another layer of complexity for the Fed. David Dietz from Dietz Wealth Management Group says the combination could leave policymakers facing a difficult trade-off between jobs and inflation.
1: So we are coming off very benign readings for inflation in June when, in fact, the headline CPI dropped 0.4% in that month. But we know that since June, of course, energy prices have resumed their climb again due to enhanced tensions between the United States and Iran and the conflict there. So now the question is, how much more has inflation risen? The consensus right now is that there'll be a fairly mild reading on the headline rate, which includes energy and food, of up 0.1%. And the beauty of that is it would show that for the last 12 months, headline inflation is only up 3.4%, which is still way above the target that the Federal Reserve finds acceptable, but it's less than what it was last month. If that's the case, then a plausible argument can be made that the Fed can stay on hold because we are making progress, albeit slowly, towards that 2% target. We did see that for the month of July, the U.S. economy lost jobs, which you never want to have happen, is well below what we've done over the last 3, 4, 5 years. That shows a no-growth situation for the labor market. If that report is coupled with a hotter-than-expected inflation report, so you have weakening job prospects but higher prices that consumers have to pay, that's a terrible thing called stagflation. We really haven't seen stagflation in this country until you go back to the 1970s, which is a terrible period for the economy. Then policymakers are really stuck because if they raise interest rates to deal with a higher inflation, that's going to exacerbate the weak job market. If they lower interest rates to deal with the job market, then the problems with inflation keep spiraling up. And so it's a real no-win situation.
0: A new report by the International Labour Organization shows a sharp spike in global youth unemployment in 2025. This as slowing economic growth, geopolitical tensions and weak job creation makes it harder for young people to find work.
2: The jobless rate among 15 to 24-year-olds rose to 12.4% last year from 12.3% in 2023. The rise has reversed gains made after the COVID-19 pandemic, as young workers faced fewer and lower quality job opportunities. Youth unemployment was highest in the Arab states, followed by Northern Africa. But some of the sharpest declines were recorded in wealthier economies, including North America and all across Europe. The UN agency's report says that while the long-term impact of AI remains uncertain, risks should not be underestimated. Meanwhile, jobs in fields like science, engineering, healthcare, and IT are growing in many countries. In developing economies, though, nearly 9 in 10 young workers turn to insecure work with inadequate labour and social protections.
0: And that's business news. The markets update is up next. Singapore's STI has slumped 0.7% to 5,714 points. The three major local banks are in

0: the red. DBS is down 1.3% to $75.97. OCBC Bank has slipped 1% to $31.04. UOB has dropped 0.5% to $41.95. Separately, Capitaland Integrated Commercial Trust has dropped 0.4% to $2.71 after declaring a distribution per unit of 6.02 cents. And a look at how other Asia-Pacific markets are faring. South Korea's KOSPI has risen over 3.7% as chipmakers jump on AI optimism. Japan's Nikkei 225 is up 0.8%. Australia's ASX 200 lost 0.5%. Hong Kong's Hang Seng is down more than 1%, while the Shanghai Composite has added 0.2%.
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0: Welcome to Eat Drink Singapore. Now, how about coffee in the morning, brunch in the afternoon, then beers and bites once the sun goes down? Sounds like a good proposition? Well, Vernacular Coffee has opened its flagship at Verrall Singapore in Seligi, built around a day-to-night concept that turns into Vernacular after dark in the evening. And joining us in the studio today is Albert Chandra, owner's representative of Vernacular Coffee. Albert, good to have you with us in the studio.
3: Hi, very nice to meet you.
0: Yeah, hey, thank you for bringing in the coffee for us as well, for, you know, filling the studio with the aroma of your freshly brewed coffee.
3: Yes.
0: It was so good.
3: Hope you liked it.
0: Yes. Do you start your morning with coffee as well?
3: Yes, definitely.
0: Yeah.
3: Every day.
0: How many cups?
3: One cup a day.
0: That should suffice.
3: Yeah.
0: Okay.
3: Yeah.
0: Now, coming to Vernacular Coffee, right? It is designed to take people from their morning coffee right through to drinks at night. So what was the thinking behind building one space around that full day to night experience?
3: So we wanted one place that actually fits naturally into different parts of your day. So starting from morning coffee, catch up over lunch, and also after work drinks. So the idea is less about operating separate concepts and more about letting the same space evolve with our guests and the rhythm of the neighborhood. Yeah, so at the heart of it is the idea of Vernacular as a neighborhood living room, actually.
0: Mm.
3: So somewhere locals, travelers, and friends, you know, can comfortably drop in and stay on.
0: Yeah, because Seligi has quite an interesting mix of people, from residents and hotel guests to tourists, as well as the arts and creative communities around Mount Sophia. So why did the neighborhood feel like a good fit for Vernacular?
3: So actually, Seligi has this very distinctive character. Mm. It's a mixture of heritage, arts, creative communities, but still much living neighborhood, actually.
0: But I noticed quite a lot of the cafe culture is sprouting in that area.
3: Yes, yes, correct. So actually, we want to bring this, you know, all-in-one to Seligi area, you know, because I think what we feel there's actually opportunity to create a relaxed street front spot. So you can actually just chill and spend time there. Nothing formal, just accessible.
0: Nice.
3: Yeah.
0: Now, we're seeing more cafes stretch beyond the usual coffee and brunch hours. What do you think is driving that shift? And what does it tell us about how people in Singapore want to dine and spend their evenings now?
3: Yeah. So lately, actually, people use cafes differently.
0: Mm.
3: You know, the same customers that might want a latte in the morning, actually they also want to get a lunch in the afternoon and somewhere easy to unwind after work.
0: Mm.
3: Yeah. So for us, it comes to a simple thing, you know, they want something to eat by 6 p.m. Let's say they want something to eat accompanied by, let's say, beer or something refreshing, right? So the menu must meet people where at any point of time in the day.
0: Mm.
3: And by keeping the same relaxed atmosphere, it makes it feel natural rather than extension of different concepts.
0: Now you get me curious, you know, like, have you, like, since you're open like a couple of months, right, have you observed the kinds of patrons that come in different parts of the day?
3: Yes, actually. So since morning, I would say office crowd, you know, they come in, they drop by to get some coffee and pastries. Lunch definitely is also the students and also the hotel guests. And same goes for dinner.
0: Right. So your place is located within a hotel?
3: Yes, correct. Yeah. It's part of Varel Singapore.
0: Okay.
3: Yeah, it's recently opened.
0: Yes, yes.
3: April this year.
0: Everything is new. Wow.
3: Yes, yes.
0: Right. Tell us a bit about your space, you know, maybe describe a little to us.
3: Yeah, so it's actually very interesting frontage concept. So it's really, you can sit on an alfresco seating right in front of the Selegi Road.
0: But if it's too hot, you can still sit inside, but because it's glass, right?
3: Correct.
0: And then you can people watch.
3: Yes, correct.
0: If you have the time, that is, right?
3: Yes.
0: Okay. Yes. Now, specialty coffee is still at the heart of vernacular. So where are you sourcing the beans from? And what are you looking for when choosing coffees for the espresso and pour over program?
3: So actually, we focus on single origin coffees. So it's basically...
0: What do you mean by single origin?
3: Yeah, it's basically beans from a specific farm or producer. It's basically not blended from multiple sources.
0: Oh.
3: Yeah, and we also roast in-house actually. So we make sure the coffee quality, and we will know what is the outcome of each of the coffee that comes out. And the thing about coffee is actually the character. So we want people to actually feel the difference and taste where the coffee actually comes from. So for example, like a Kintamani Bali, it will feel very fresh, clean and floral. But on the other hand, let's say a Sumatran, it feels very, I would say, more heavy and also earthier.
0: Right. The one you brought me this morning, right? It says what? Kenya, from Kenya. And it has a, what do you call that? A fruity
3: yes.
0: base, the profile.
3: Yes, right? Yes. So in fruity, actually, there's a lot of profiles.
0: So many notes, so, right?
3: Yeah, so many notes.
0: Yeah, I see hibiscus, pomegranate, dried fruit. Wow, so nice. Yeah.
3: So actually, we want actually people to taste the difference, you know, whether they are ordering espresso base or also pour overs.
0: Right.
3: So basically, we want to let the customer understand what they actually order.
0: The beauty of a coffee culture as well, right? To educate us a little bit. And what are more popular? What kinds of flavors are more popular with your patrons?
3: So actually, we do have a rotation for our beans.
0: Oh, okay.
3: But actually, Bali is one of the most favorites for everyone because it's the most balanced.
0: Oh, okay.
3: It goes very well with black or even latte.
0: Ah,
3: yeah.
0: Okay, got to go there and try. Okay, the daytime menu, right, goes beyond the usual cafe staples. So how do you put it together? Now, okay, before I go on to the menu, so let's say if people were to come by, drop by Vernacular for morning coffee, what can they pair it with? Like what kind of quick bites can they have?
3: They can actually mix it with pastries. We have a lot of pastries options, you know, starting from a croissant, you know.
0: And your croissant is like a different flavor or... Or plain?
3: We do have two croissants, which is plain and almond. Just a quick info that actually everything is made in-house. So
0: it's so fresh. So yes. I can imagine how fresh it is.
3: Yes, okay. Yes.
0: So croissants, coffee.
3: Croissants, coffee and danishes.
0: Oh.
3: Yeah.
0: Any like jam-filled ones?
3: We have the chocolate filled flan Danish.
0: Okay.
3: Yeah.
0: Okay.
3: And I think you can start with something refreshing in the morning. Let's say like scrambled eggs, Danishes. We do have it as well.
0: Oh, savory and sweet at the same time.
3: Yeah.
0: That's good. Okay. Now, coming to the daytime menu, how did you put it together and which dishes best introduce someone to the food at Vernacular?
3: So the menu actually is built based on something where you cannot just get it anywhere else. You know, for example, we have Skagen shrimp salad Danish. That's actually an open-faced pastry with a very fresh shrimp. So it feels very light and refreshing.
0: It was Cajun, huh?
3: Yeah, it's actually a type of fresh shrimp.
0: Ah, you know? It's the name?
3: Yes.
0: The brand of the shrimp?
3: Yeah.
0: Okay, yeah. Got it.
3: And also we do have the kaya crost, you know.
0: What is crost? We know toast, but you have crost.
3: Yeah, so it's actually a kaya toast, but using a croissant.
0: Now I get it. Okay.
3: Yeah. Okay. And
0: on pulled pork. You have also pulled pork.
3: We do have a pulled pork as well.
0: And that's this is on the Danish as well.
3: Yes. That's actually one of the favorites as well. Oh. We brought it since the first vernacular open, you know, since we have two outlets right now. So it's been very famous in the first vernacular coffee outlet.
0: Right, so I see a very a good selection of very savory ones. And what is gherkin and mustard Danish?
3: Yeah, so it's actually it's a mixture of the, you know, we mix it with the mustard.
0: Okay, so gherkin, yeah. That one is pork based.
3: Gherkin is actually the cucumber, you know.
0: The
3: type of cucumber.
0: Okay. I get it. Okay, and then you have pasta. As well?
3: Yes. We do have a mentaiko pasta. Mm. It's actually
0: sounds
3: very,
0: delicious.
3: Very nice.
0: Yeah.
3: It's creamy, a bit briny, works well with, you know, for brunch or even lunch. Mm. Yeah.
0: The kaya, do you make it your own?
3: Yes.
0: Okay.
3: Yes.
0: Everything is made fresh, right? So our producers, well, you know, because you brought some in for us to try. So our producers are very impressed by the pastries you've brought in. You've got a delicious Danish with chocolate filling, another with cream and berries, and cream and pistachio as well. That sounds like a good combi. And, you know, what a delicious variety. Any other daytime offerings apart from these croissants?
3: Yeah, we do have actually burgers, you know, that's honestly my favorite as well. Mm. We do have fish and chips and a few pasta options.
0: Wow.
3: Yeah.
0: Your kitchen can get pretty busy because you have so many different varieties of food.
3: Yes.
0: Yes. Mm. Then when it comes to the evening, how does Vernacular make that shift from a coffee-led cafe into after dark without making it feel like a completely different place? What's your trick to the transition?
3: So it has to feel effortless, actually.
0: Mm.
3: So it's not like a switch flip, you know, after 6 p.m., then it suddenly becomes dark or, you know, a different place. So we make the atmosphere same, you know. Probably what we make a bit different is just to make the space more warmer, you know. Once people come in with beers, you know, sharing plates, it feels more communal feel, you know. Mm. So we have beers on tap. And also food to share, you know. If people are already comfortable there during the daytime, you know, why should it end after coffee hours?
0: Can continue for their drinks. So, okay, so I'm imagining like a diner who has never stepped in before at any time of the day when they go in. So depending on what is being served there, is it? Or can they go like in the afternoon and then they see something they like earlier on, can they order? Or
3: yes.
0: Is there like a cutoff time to order specific foods?
3: Yeah, so we make actually the daytime menu available throughout the day.
0: Even
3: in the evening. Yeah, so you still can get the pastas, let's say. And
0: anytime.
3: Also anytime, yeah.
0: Okay, that makes sense. Okay, so yeah, there's really no rigid segmentation then. You can have the food all day long. That's interesting. Now, the after dark menu gets quite playful with local and Asian flavors. Tell us more.
3: So imagine this. It's 7 p.m., right? And you're sitting outside. There's a cold beer in front of you. And the food starts...
0: Perfect for our hot weather, right?
3: Yes. And the food starts arriving in the middle of the table. So that's the vibe that we are going for.
0: Mm.
3: You know, the dishes itself is meant to fit that.
0: The pair with the drinks.
3: Yes. Yeah. So we do have example like the satay, prata satay pizza.
0: Ooh.
3: So it's something that you cannot get anywhere, right?
0: What does it look like? I'm curious.
3: Yeah. So it's a prata based, actually, topped with satay, chicken satay on top. So it's familiar flavors, you know, in a sharing format. So you can share it with your friends.
0: Okay. So if I order one prata pizza like that, right? How many people can share? Is there a different size?
3: So for me, I think it's just two of us because I can eat a lot of slices of that pizza.
0: Oh, okay. But then when we order a pizza, right, is there like small, large, medium?
3: It's one size.
0: One size.
3: Yeah, it's quite a big slice actually.
0: Four slices.
3: Four slices, yes.
0: Okay, so we can decide on whether you're a big eater or a small eater and then order accordingly.
3: Yes.
0: Right?
3: Yeah, we do also have the siobak.
0: Wow. It's siobak with drinks, best.
3: Exactly. Right? Yeah. So it's if you combined it with a mustard and sauerkraut, it goes perfectly over a cold beer.
0: Yeah. And you know, mustard and sauerkraut, you would also draw in maybe European guests who prefer this, you know, particular flavoring, you think?
3: Yes, yes. So around the area, actually, it's quite interesting. There's a lot of, you know, overseas guests that comes to Vernacular as well.
0: Mm. Mm. And then to have it with what, shoba?
3: Yes, yes. Oh. For those who, you know, prefer something lighter, they can also go with popcorn chicken and chicken yakitori.
0: Oh, okay.
3: Very addictive, yeah.
0: Right, right, right. And then what about your duck slider? Smoked duck slider.
3: Yes. So it's a very tiny sliders, I would say. Very interesting, full of flavors and very fresh as well. So you get the smoked feel, you know, the taste from the smoked duck. At the same time, you get the freshness from the cucumbers and the salads.
0: You know, just now I asked you about if I go in different parts of the day, I can order the dishes. But what if some people, they come to you in the day and they want the menu at night? Can you also serve?
3: Yeah. So actually, this is special for Vernacular After Dark only.
0: Oh, so it doesn't go both ways. So morning menu can last till the day, but the night menu
3: starts from 6 ends at 10.
0: Okay. Yeah. Ends at 10 because of the license, especially for drinking as well. No?
3: No. For now, we just keep it at 10 p.m. You know, we just want to make sure the place is more lively. You know, the Seligi area is more lively.
0: Okay. 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
17: The SGFR gang are here to tell us their Made in SG story. How did they go from an Alibaba e-commerce account to a fishing accessory store and then the viral candy and snack retail brand they are today? There's lots to chew on. All that and more only on Made in SG with me, Melanie Olivero, on CN8938. But first, let's give you the news. Good afternoon. It's time for the news with me, Melanie Olivero, on CN8938. We begin the news with a look at what's happening when it concerns a new orchid park and family-friendly facilities, how they are among plans for a major expansion of Istana Park. The National Parks Board says the redeveloped Istana Park will be more than three times its current size. It'll merge with Dhoby Ghaut Green and Penang Road open space alongside part of Orchard Road. The plans include an orchid park and orchid plaza showcasing native orchids across different habitats. A nature play garden is also proposed at Dhoby Ghaut Green, together with a garden honouring Singapore women. Parts of Orchard Road could become a pedestrianised activity promenade for public performances, markets and festivals. And Parks is also studying an elevated link bridge connecting Dhoby Ghaut Green with Fort Canning Park. Two pocket parks are also being planned at Handy Road and Somerset, with shaded areas for visitors. Cases of adults shutting themselves away from the outside world for months or even years are beginning to surface in growing numbers across Singapore. Social service agencies say the so-called hidden adults range in age from 21 to well into their 40s, with triggers ranging from anxiety and depression to bullying, family pressure, or a loss of purpose. Dr. Geraldine Tan is director and principal clinical and counselling psychologist at The Therapy Room. She told CNA 938 about the challenges in treating hidden adults.
18: The adults, most of us would think, oh, you need to go out and get a job, you need to go out when you're living. But interestingly, some of these adults, they are able to say, you know what, I can remain in my room, I can do everything from my room, I can socialize online, I can survive and pay all my bills online. I do not need to go to the bank, so I do not need to leave my room. Any knowledge that I need to acquire is online. So that's their pushback when we say, come out, you know, allow us to support you. But because they are so aware and so knowledgeable, they would say, nope, I've got everything under my fingers. I don't need you. In terms of difficulty treating, what we do know is that prolonged isolation, there's this learned helplessness, and that helplessness and hopelessness tend to be a little bit more heavier with the adults. So they feel a lot less compelled to try and help themselves. And it does take a longer time for us to sit with them and ease them out of that mindset.
17: And that was Dr. Geraldine Tan, the counselling psychologist at The Therapy Room. Now, more than 20 online listings of a popular Trader Joe's seasoning have been removed in Singapore. The Central Narcotics Bureau, or CNB, says the listings were taken down because the seasoning contains poppy seeds, which are prohibited goods. Poppy seeds can contain traces of controlled drugs because they come from the opium poppy. Importers must get CNB approval and submit samples for analysis before bringing products containing poppy seeds into Singapore. The Bureau says anyone who bought the Trader Joe's seasoning should not consume it and should dispose of it. E-retailer Carousell identified 82 listings and removed them after receiving a notice from CNB. Lazada also removed listings and says it's monitoring for similar products. CNB says it's importing. CNB says importing, possessing or consuming controlled drugs is an offence, even in trace amounts. Wildfires are burning across parts of Indonesia as the dry season fuels blazes from Java to Borneo. President Prabowo Subianto has ordered a coordinated response to contain the fires. More than 48,000 personnel have been deployed across six priority provinces. Around 50 aircraft are also being used to fight the flames and seed clouds. Some 107,000 hectares of land burned in the first half of this year. That's over twice the area affected during the same period in 2023 when El Nino last hit the country. The crisis comes as Indonesia faces a longer and harsher dry season intensified by El Nino. From Jakarta, CNA's Chandni Vidvani reports on government measures taken so far to mitigate the effects of the blaze.
19: The state secretary saying that authorities are coordinating the deployment of equipment for water bombing, including helicopters and aircraft, to help extinguish the wildfires. Now, they have crossed over 100,000 hectares, the fires, roughly 1.5 times the size of Singapore. And coordinating minister for political and security affairs, Jamari Chaniago, has stated that a multi-agency task force is executing operations both air and ground to prevent the spread of a haze into Indonesia's neighboring countries. Now, we know that Indonesia's Meteorology, Climatology and Geophysics Agency has also explained that the 2026 El Nino phenomenon is predicted to have the potential to reach a very strong level, triggering a drier and longer dry season in most areas of the country, thus increasing the risk of drought, forest and land fires. And authorities are preparing weather modification techniques, which will also be used to help fill water in a number of reservoirs in various regions. Separately, dozens of schools in provinces like West Kalimantan are also shut due to the haze.
17: Chandni Vidvani with that report there. Well, parts of China are being battered by heavy rain as the remnants of Storm Dolphin move deeper inland. The capital, Beijing, is among the areas affected, with authorities stepping up their response amid concerns over flooding. It's bracing it to receive more than one-third of its average annual rainfall in 24 hours. Dolphin, which made landfall as a typhoon, was the strongest to hit China this year. Tan Sehui files this report from Beijing.
20: The heavy rain has subsided to a drizzle and to a trickle. The heaviest rainfall was around midnight all the way till 7 a.m. But business is as usual. Delivery riders are going about their deliveries. People are also taking the daily commute on the bus. So it is business as usual. But last night on social media, there were some videos circulating of roads being blocked. Already 18 response teams have been activated today. Six of the blocked roads, most of them have been cleared of standing water. But the rest of them, operations are still underway to clear those standing water. But at the moment, the Beijing Meteorological Service has issued and continue to issue an orange alert with red alerts for seven districts, including Tongzhou and Mentougou. They are the peripheral mountainous areas. Rain is expected to continue for the rest of the day and gradually weakening by night and as well as the next day. Typhoon Dolphin has already affected 1 million residents in eastern China. They have evacuated. 200 million yuan has also been allocated to Zhejiang province, that's part of the eastern part of China, for recovery and restoration efforts.
17: Tan Sehui with that report. Japan's matcha boom is breathing new life into a tea sector that for decades struggled with falling consumption and low prices. But as growers expand production to meet soaring overseas demand, new challenges are emerging. Michio Ishida reports from the tea growing region of Uji.
21: Outside Horishijimeyan in the Japanese city of Uji, the queues begin even before the doors open. On average, its matcha sells for 3 to 5 times what it did 5 years ago, as much as $170 a tin for its prize-winning varieties. The crowds are a welcome sight for its owner, who inherited the business at a very different time. Japan's matcha shortage made headlines around the world last year as demand outpaced supply. According to the country's agriculture ministry, exports of Japanese green tea, including matcha, hit record highs for 6 years running. In 2025, the total exceeded 12,600 tons, up 43% from the previous year. For decades, though, Japan's tea farms struggled with falling domestic demand for loose-leaf varieties and historically low prices. The demand for matcha didn't just revive Uji's historic tea estates. It revitalized the city itself. Last year, it drew a record 6.2 million tourists, many in search of matcha.
17: And that was Michio Ishida with that report with a wrap of the news on CNA 938 with me, Melanie Olivero. For more news, you can go to cna.asia or stay with us on CNA 938.
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17: The entrepreneurs and influencers of SGFR are here to share their stories from zeros to heroes. But has their journey been sweet all the way? Let's find out. But before we get there, let's check out traffic and weather. So what we have here, traffic-wise, is that you got to look out for that obstacle on the AYE. That's AYE towards MCE after Keppel Road. You need to avoid lane 2 when you're there. And also look out for a vehicle that has stalled on AYE towards MCE after Yuan Ching Road. All right, let's move on to what's up in the skies. 31 degrees Celsius is our temperature right now. It's peaking this afternoon at 34 degrees Celsius, if not already. It's just fair and warm, pretty hot actually in Singapore right now. So no rains to come today, but they should be returning this weekend, mostly in the afternoon. And as for tomorrow and Thursday, it's just going to be fair and or partly cloudy.
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17: What's it like running your own candy and snacks empire and you're just in your early 20s? It's time to listen in on the sweet success of the Made in SG story of SGFR. I'm Melanie Olivero. This is CNA 938. SGFR is a viral candy and snacks and drink store, a one-stop destination, mostly appealing to Gen Alpha or Gen A kids and Gen Z youth. From 2022 onwards, thereabouts, SGFR has opened outlets all around Singapore, selling imported viral international snacks, drinks, gourmet treats, and collectible toys, sometimes featuring everything from premium chocolates and must-have sweets to halal and vegan options too. Many of these snacks are made in-house under the SGFR brand, like the Quumble Crunch, chocolate bars and cookies, salt water taffies, and their Quench ice cream drinks. Thanks to their cleverly executed and filmed viral videos on TikTok and Instagram, the SGFR team have become influencers themselves, with fans lapping up their fun and wholesome videos, asking for selfies and autographs whenever a new branch is open to much fanfare. Not bad from their beginnings as a $200 e-commerce account. So let's sink our teeth into the Made in SG, or shall I say, Made in SGFR story with Haikal Firdaus, CEO and founder, Lukman Hakim, CCO and co-founder, and Alia Roses. She's the head ambassador from SGFR, all of them. Welcome to CNA 938, everyone. Can you tell us what was your childhood version of SGFR? Where did you get your snacks, your drinks, your sweets as a kid? Mine were from the neighborhood provision store when a Van Houten chocolate cost about 20 cents. What about you? Let's start with Haikal, the guy who started it all.
22: Hello, thank you so much for having us. I think for me, when I was younger, all these snacks and candies I wanted, I just got them from NTUC.
17: Yeah?
22: Yeah, I just got them from NTUC, Cold Storage, any supermarket or mama shop.
17: Down the road from your place.
22: Down the road from my place. Yeah, if I wanted all this like special stuff, my aunt was actually a tour agent in UK. So she would bring for me all those like special stuff overseas. So that's when I saw like some stuff from UK was completely different from stuff in Singapore.
17: Yeah.
22: Yeah.
17: Like some of the Cadbury chocolates that correct. Were there, curly whirly
22: buttons. Especially curly whirly.
17: You like the curly whirly, do you?
22: Yeah, she always buys those for me.
17: Still curly whirly, not so much available here.
22: Yeah, it's not.
17: Just the basic Cadbury stuff. Okay, Lukman.
0: Okay, for me, I think I'm a fan of the UP gummies, but my mom was quite hesitant on buying me those kind of snacks when I was younger because of health-wise. So usually he will just like say like, oh, if you finish your homework within this certain of time, I will buy you those snacks. Usually at the mama shop lah, usually. Yeah. It's like so-called like a give and reward thing last time. Yes.
17: So did you finish your homework a lot?
0: No.
17: So you were deprived.
0: But she will amortize me and she's like, okay, fine, I'll buy you the candies.
17: Alia.
3: Hello, everyone. I think for all primary school kids, there'll always be this one specific shop where they will sell candies, gummies. So I would always like to go down after school, maybe after my maybe remedial or after my class. I'll always go to this neighborhood store, and they were actually quite, they were actually on the news also. So they were selling like gummies, maybe like those candies and like hard rock candy. Yeah, all those viral candy that was very, very popular last time. So that's what where I usually buy the candies.
17: Okay,
3: yeah.
17: So you didn't wait for mom, you just bought it yourself?
3: No, because I always have like remedial lessons, so I will always just go there without my mom knowing. Yeah.
17: Okay, so you snuck out. Okay.
3: Yeah.
17: You know, there's so much to talk about SGFR, but let's start from the beginning. Heikel, your dad is an IT businessman, and the story is he stopped giving you an allowance when you were a teen, about 14, and he signed you up to an Alibaba e-commerce platform with $200 in it, and he says, do what you will with it. How did you go from there to setting up SG Fishing Rigs, this fishing gear business of yours? What happened in between?
22: So that story happened when I was sec 2. So what happened was, you know, every month, every day, you know, when you go to school, you will have like a salary, $2 a day, longer days, maybe like $4 a day. So that was life from primary 1 to sec 1. Right? And suddenly when I'm sec 2, my dad just changed his mind. He was like, okay, you know what? No allowance for this month, but it's just an Alibaba account. Right? You figure out how you want to sell stuff. Then I was like, what the heck? Yeah, so the first thing I started doing was I tried to resell clothes. You know, I tried to resell clothes, and then I realized that there's this sizing issue. I was using Carousell, by the way. There's this sizing issue, and then I'm like, yep, this is not going to work. At the time, I was really, really into Marvel, right? I think at that time, Avengers Age of Ultron just came out. So I thought, like, I want to buy all this Marvel stuff. You know, Alibaba, they were not that expensive. Why not I try and buy this stuff and resell it in Singapore? Following like hype and trends. Then that's what I tried. So I used the remainder of the money and some of my money I got on my birthday and Hari Raya. And I was like, okay, let me buy some Avengers Age of Ultron stuff. And then I resold those. And that actually became very, very successful. So I saw like whenever a popular movie comes out, be it Star Wars, Avengers, I can just buy stuff on Alibaba and then resell them. So that was like my first experience with business when I was younger.
17: Yeah.
22: And then fast forward a few years, I was doing this while I was in school. Fast forward a few years, and I was supposed to go into poly, my first year of poly, but I broke my leg. Oh. Broke my leg, and yep, I missed my first year of school because I was on a wheelchair. It was my femur. So I couldn't do the things I like. Couldn't play football, couldn't go running or anything. So I had to find like a new hobby. So I took up fishing. And the problem I found with fishing was that if you want to start fishing, it's not easy. Because those people that are at the shop, they are older seasoned fishermen, right? They don't really want to help the younger generation. And I realized that, oh, okay, maybe I can create fishing sets that will help the younger generation. And at this point, it was around COVID. So many people wanted to fish because they couldn't travel. So I put QR codes on the fishing rod, and that became a pretty successful business idea. The QR codes, when you scan them, it's just like beginner-friendly videos of how to fish. So that worked pretty well. And yeah, I mean, during COVID time, a lot of people wanted to fish. So the business went well and I managed to scale and open my first store. I called it SG Fishing Rigs. It was at Tampines.
17: Yeah.
22: Yeah, so that was what happened.
17: Yeah. And after a while, you found that that business plan didn't quite work out.
22: Yes, correct.
17: And then you pivoted to sweets and snacks. How did that happen?
22: Yeah, so I think after doing the fishing business for a couple of years, by the end of 2022, I realized that it was really not sustainable. So the borders reopened in Singapore, right? All those people that took up fishing, just did it because I think they couldn't travel to Malaysia. They couldn't travel. So they needed to find new things to do.
4: Mm.
22: But now they couldn't do that. Now they could travel again. So like, what's the point of fishing, right? So all those people that just took up fishing for fun stopped. The traffic in our shop went down a lot.
4: Mm.
22: Yeah. And I looked around at other fishing stores, some of my friends, and I asked them, how are you guys coping with this? And I saw that they were selling snacks. And I'm like, okay, that's interesting. But you don't just want to be like everyone else, right? So how do you be unique? So I looked at, remember the Curly Wurly I told you about?
4: Yeah.
22: So this was stuff that my aunt showed me last time when she was working as a tour guide. And I was like, this stuff are not available in Singapore. And I do have contacts that help me parallel import the fishing stuff. So why not I just tell them to parallel import this stuff instead? So we started off with like Prime, Feastables, and
4: Mr. Beast these, Feastables.
22: Beast Feastables. We started with these two products and we expanded from there. Yeah, and because we were the first in Singapore, there was a lot of demand.
4: Mm.
22: Yeah, so we slowly pivot the business from fishing to this.
4: Yeah, because Prime at the time was hard
22: was
4: to
22: hot.
4: Get
22: yeah.
4: hot, right? And now you have to keep pivoting because
22: Correct.
4: Prime can be found in many convenience stores nowadays. Okay,
22: Correct.
4: We'll talk about that
22: Correct.
4: Pivoting in just a while. So tell us about your first store and the early bestsellers was Prime. I remember
22: yes.
4: that.
22: Yes,
4: yeah.
22: yes, yes,
4: yeah.
22: yes, yes, yes. So
4: that first store was where you were in Tampines, like.
22: Yes,
4: yeah.
22: It was a Tampines store. So we just converted it to become a snack store.
4: Yeah.
22: Initially, it was about 50-50, half fishing, half snacks. And then I think by about March 2023, we changed it to all snacks. Yeah, so that was the first store. Best sellers were Prime, Feastables. Last time, there was this product called G Fuel. Other products, Sour Patch, Swedish Fish. I think this was the top five.
4: Yeah. Sour Patches will always be popular.
22: Yeah, correct.
4: Then when did you start hiring more people? Because I understand, Lokman, you came into the picture because you were hating on the price of the SGFR Prime drinks and you complained about it on social media. And then Heikel, you found Lokman quite amusing. I mean, the great thing is that you didn't take offense, right? You just found him amusing.
22: Yeah.
4: And then you told, try and convert this hater into a lover, right? So tell us about that. When did you decide that to take on Heikel's invitation to come down and then go from hater to lover?
0: Okay, so
4: a lover of the drinks, huh?
0: A lover of the drinks.
4: Yeah.
0: So initially, I hated Prime so much because I don't understand like why a store is selling a drink for $20. Like, I could have just buy like my own, the cheaper drinks in NTUC, you know? Then I'm like, okay. So I did a hate video about it. And a lot of people are supporting me and stuff. And then Heikel DM me and said that, yo, do you want to do a video for SGFR store? Then my friends are like, no, you should not accept the invitation because like I know you're going to get a lot of hate because of the price and stuff. Then, but you know what? Just YOLO lah. So I did the first video. Then I was surprised because I got like 100k views within a day and it's great lah. Then I'm like, oh, maybe this store can give me views. They're like, okay, you know what? Let's continue working with them. So like I've did like 2 to 3 videos at SGFR store, my follower base like flew up within like a few days. Then I'm like, man, this is great. Like, I'm getting a lot of followers from this store.
4: But then the price, how did you reconcile yourself with the pricing?
0: Oh, I think the followers got into me. So like, I don't care about the prices anymore.
4: Okay.
0: Yeah, so I think Heikel invited me for SGFR shoot. That's when I first met Heikel.
4: Mm.
0: And we clicked straight away after we met. Then I think after that, we talked quite a lot on WhatsApp and that's when Heikel invited me like, yo, I mean, you have done quite a lot of videos from us. Do you want to like join my venture and stuff? Then I'm like, you know what? I don't know you much, but why not? Let's do it.
4: Yeah. So at the time you were studying or you were looking for a job?
0: I was deciding whether I want to continue studying or whether I want to do this.
4: Because you were in poly or you were in JC?
0: I was doing my gap year.
4: Oh,
0: I got an offer from a uni plus I'm pursuing this content creation. So I was in dilemma. And when Heikel just nice came to the picture, then I'm like, okay, you know what? Let's not continue studying. Let's do this full time.
4: Yeah. Go to the university of life. Huh?
0: Yeah.
4: Okay. Alia, when did you join the team?
3: I think I joined around 2024.
4: Yeah.
3: That was when SGFR was still rising. I mean, I have that clear understanding of what SGFR sells, but I don't really know in depth of what they are selling exactly. So I saw one of the intern at that point of time. Heikel had an intern, I forgot her name. She asked if I wanted to come down to try out SGFR candy, and at that point of time I was still inside my content creation. I was very new, so I think I had about 28,000 followers only. Yeah. So I was of course very, very excited because this helps to give me a new environment. So I accepted. At that point of time, I did not know that I think he was hiring ambassadors. So yeah. After I came down to the store and I saw that the video that I reviewed for the candy outlet, it did really, really well. I think it had about 100k views and 8,000 likes. So yeah. Then I think one of the intern asked if I wanted to join SGFR to be an ambassador.

0: Do you have persistent itching or redness on your skin that doesn't improve with over-the-counter treatments? You might have eczema. This could lead to skin that is wet, cracked, or bleeding from scratching. The good news is it can be managed with lifestyle changes and topical prescribed creams. Patients may also benefit from phototherapy, biologic injections, or a new class of oral tablets called JAK inhibitors. 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Please consult a healthcare professional.
1: Biggest lesson I think that hit us was when we were at Denmark. Yeah, we posted it online. This was the one that Luqman and I got scammed because of the whole Prime thing.
2: I remember that story.
1: So this was a time where supermarkets brought in Prime, right? And the price they were selling Prime at was even lower than our cost price. So something wasn't right there. So we had to actually reach out to our supplier and we told him that we will commit a bigger amount. And when we committed this bigger amount, he promised to give us a lower price, but after we paid the deposit, he just disappeared.
2: Oh dear.
1: So we tried to go to Denmark, tried to find him, but then...
2: I went to Denmark to find him.
1: Yeah, and then we went to his warehouse. It was not a real address.
2: Not a real warehouse at all.
1: Yeah.
2: My goodness.
1: Yeah, so that was bad. But we learned a lot from that. But we see it as like tuition fees. Lots of lessons.
2: Because I saw both of you hopping on a plane.
1: Yes, we will get there, right? Yes.
2: Okay. So whenever I go to visit y'all on be it Instagram or TikTok, for example, the Hari Raya Bazaar, or I go to SGFR and outlet itself, I'm always impressed with the variety of your in-house brands, like your freeze-dried ice cream, your Chewy Chewies. Can you tell us how this started making your own snacks instead of importing them all the time and that terrible incident you told us about, right? Was it due to that, what happened to you, or difficulty importing viral Dubai chocolates, which in Singapore for a while it was very hard to get, and how expensive it also was? And then you thought to yourselves, why don't I just make my own stuff? Was that the reason?
1: Yeah, you see, so that's another lesson that we learned. So what happened was, back then we were just importing stuff that were not available in Singapore, right? Yeah, so the biggest problem that we had at that point was the cost to bring this stuff in were not cheap, because I was using parallel importers. So maybe those people that were... passing me the fishing items, selling me the fishing items, they were just helping me buy them from supermarkets and then shipping it to me. So it's like, there's a lot of middleman costs inside because I'm not going direct to the supplier. So one day during one of our events at Expo, so this guy visited our booth and then he passed me a name card. And he told me he's one of the distributors that supplies to all the big supermarkets in Singapore. And he told me that if you want me to help you bring in this stuff, I can. So I was like, okay. So he came down to my office. We had a chat. He actually asked me what were like the best sellers. And I gave him some of my supplier routes, some people I talked to that helped me bring in this stuff, some of the best sellers. I shared with him a lot of data because I was a bit too trusting at that point. I think I was just young and naive. Then 3-4 months from that point, I saw all the supermarkets carrying this stuff. Mm. Then I reached out to him. I was like, bro, I thought you were going to help me import this stuff. And then he's like, I'm sorry, bro. This is what my boss wants. And then he just ignored my messages. And I was like, whoa. And then I just saw that how fragile the business can be, because the product was never really yours. You can market it. You can do so much about it. But in just a snap of a fingers, right, a competitor can come in and just swoop you away. So I was thinking, like, with all the marketing and all the videos that we do and all the knowledge we have gained, you know, from going to food fairs and all, why not we stop importing people's stuff and we try to make our own? And that's where the first product came in. It was called Quench. Yeah, so Quench was like, there's this pasar malam drink that we like. It's called Balang. So we tried to put that in a can. Yeah, and that was a very, very successful product launch. And then from there, we went to more food events and we started doing more and more of our own products. Whatever we could think of, right? We were like, let's turn this into a snack. Yeah, so lots of ideas came in. It was a lot more fun.
2: Yeah, and they've been selling well, right? A lot of them, I noticed. Okay, we have two questions from members of the public. One of them is Valerie. She's a Ngee Ann Poly student. So let's hear what she has to say. Okay, everyone, let's listen in to her question.

0: Hi, my name is Valerie Kang, a year 2 mass comm student from Ngee Ann Polytechnic School of Film and Media Studies. I've seen your TikToks on some of your recent store openings, which received large crowd turnouts. My question for you is, which store opening was the most memorable and why?
1: Okay, which one is the most memorable so far, guys?
2: Most memorable? I think for me, it was Lot 1. Because Lot 1 was the most different store opening from every other SGFL opening. Most of the time, it was just long queue poles outside our store. Then everyone was just queuing outside. But for Lot 1, they actually gave us like an atrium space. Yeah, so everyone didn't queue outside the store. So everyone that came down, there was actually an event space upstairs, like an atrium where everyone waited. Then we actually invited a magician to do some tricks and stuff. It was quite cool. We got to address the crowd directly. It's the first time that we saw like 900 to 1,000 people in front of us. Because usually it's just huge swarms and it's very, very hard to talk to everyone individually. This time we had the chance to like communicate and talk to all our staff, talk to all our customers one by one. It was really, really fun.
1: Yeah.
2: Yeah.
1: So it's Lot 1, huh?
2: Yeah.
1: Lot 1 all the way, guys. Lukman and Alia, is it Lot 1?
3: Yeah.
4: Yeah.
1: Pretty much Lot 1, huh?
3: Yes.
1: Yeah, you should see the videos. Lots of people screaming and, you know, complete mayhem. But all, if you look at everyone's face, they're so happy. From selling fishing rods to Quumble Quunch, they're a trend-driven Gen Z and Gen Alpha snacks and viral drink store, SGFR. 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I'm with Haikal Firdaus, CEO and founder. Lukman Hakim, CCO and co-founder, and Alia Roses. She's the head ambassador, all from SGFR. I'm Melanie Olivero. This is Made in SG on CNA 938. We'll be back with more chats, but let's give you the news first.
5: 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Understand Asia.
1: We begin with dozens of schools in Indonesia remaining shut as the country races to contain raging wildfires and slow the haze spreading across, that is the haze spreading across the region. The mayor of Pontianak in Borneo said children in the city will learn from home as long as the air quality remains poor. President Prabowo Subianto has called for coordinated measures to help extinguish the fires. The government has deployed more than 48,000 personnel to 6 priority provinces and around 50 aircraft to douse flames and seed clouds. Indonesia is facing a longer and more severe dry season as El Nino intensifies. Forestry Ministry data showed that more than 107,000 hectares of land were hit by the fires in the first half of the year. Now, conservationists, they're also looking at this too. They evacuated 60 endangered orangutans from high-risk areas in Ketapang earlier this month. Yari is the founder and CEI also of Carmel Sanchez. Now, they warned they could more could be requiring rescue as the wildfires threaten to spread into their habitats.
6: We might not see it all happening at the same time, but maybe even like months after the fire season, where orangutans, because they starve, yeah, they don't have enough food, their forest patches have been burned, they might enter plantations and conflict with humans, increasing also the conflict with humans.
1: Well, let's move on to what's happening in India, because student activists there in the eastern Indian state of Jharkhand are planning to intensify protests until their demands for exam reforms are met. They say they will announce their next steps after police and students clashed during demonstrations earlier this week.
7: Students have been demanding greater transparency and an independent investigation into alleged irregularities in exams to recruit candidates for the civil service. The state government says they have held talks with the students and most of their demands have been met. Officials added that they are open to more discussions. Volunteers have set up shelters providing medical treatment and food to protesters. One student leader who has been on a hunger strike is now in hospital after also taking part in Monday's march. India's ruling BJP is in opposition in the state of Jharkhand and it has been stepping up pressure on the state's governing coalition, which includes Congress. The BJP is criticizing the alleged use of police force, while Congress has called on the state government to continue engaging with students and addressing their concerns.
1: In Singapore, a doctor and his friend who were arrested in 2023 during a raid at a villa on Sentosa Island have been sentenced to 1 year's jail each for taking drugs. Dr. Rayson Lee Risheng and Tan Lee Ming both intend to appeal against their convictions. 36-year-old Dr. Lee and 29-year-old Tan had contested their respective charges of taking MDMA, also known as ecstasy. They claimed their drinks had been spiked. However, the judge rejected this defense based on the inconsistencies in their statements and testimonies at trial. Along with their behavior, they had taken more drinks despite suspecting they were laced. So for consuming MDMA, they could have been jailed for between 1 and 10 years and fined up to 20,000 Singapore dollars. Asia Business coming up soon.
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1: Let's give you some Asia business right now on CNA 938. Federal Reserve Bank of Chicago President Austin Goolsbee has flagged concerns about rising prices, calling inflation the U.S. economy's biggest problem. Mr. Goolsbee has indicated that inflation remains the central bank's top focus while describing labor market conditions as stable. Mr. Goolsbee will not hold a vote in monetary policy this year, but is scheduled to become a voting member of the U.S. Fed in 2027. He has been raising concerns about inflation since the start of the war in Iran. Well, traders are awaiting the July consumer price report due later this evening and the producer price index on Thursday. Well, a new report by the International Labour Organization shows a sharp spike in global youth unemployment in 2025. This as slowing economic growth, geopolitical tensions and weak job creation makes it harder for young people to find work.
7: The jobless rate among 15 to 24-year-olds rose to 12.4% last year from 12.3% in 2023. The rise has reversed gains made after the COVID-19 pandemic, as young workers faced fewer and lower quality job opportunities. Youth unemployment was highest in the Arab states, followed by Northern Africa, but some of the sharpest declines were recorded in wealthy economies, including North America and all across Europe. The UN agency's report says that while the long-term impact of AI remains uncertain, risks should not be underestimated. Meanwhile, jobs in fields like science, engineering, healthcare, and IT are growing in many countries. In developing economies, though, nearly 9 in 10 young workers turn to insecure work with inadequate labour and social protections.
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1: Made in SG returns on CNA 938, back with more sweet success stories coming from the key people behind SGFR, the viral Gen Z and Gen Alpha snacks and drink store. Back on air with me are Haikal Firdaus, CEO and founder, Luqman Hakim, CCO and co-founder, and Alia Roses, she's the head ambassador. So we talked about your in-store snacks, the snacks and of course sweets you make for yourself with the SGFR branding. How did Kwumble Crunch, the chocolate kunafa snack, come about? Why spell it and say it that way?
2: It's just the way. Luqman, can you say it?
1: Say it, Luqman.
2: Just say the word Kwumble Crunch.
13: Sorry, what?
2: Say the word Kwumble Crunch.
1: Say Kwumble Crunch.
13: Kwumble Crunch.
2: The way he pronounces it.
13: I can't pronounce the R letter. I just can't.
2: Remove the R.
1: So it became, because I noticed that also when it first came out, because Luqman was trying to promote it, so he kept saying Kwumble Crunch. So a lot of people remember you for that. So sometimes R's are a bit hard to say, right?
13: Definitely.
1: A lot of us have. I mean, when it comes to the British actor Benedict Cumberbatch, he's Doctor Strange, right? He can't say penguin. Oh. So in the end, he says penguin. He cannot say penguin. He can't try. You know, I mean, if you concentrate, you can say Kwumble Crunch. But like him, he cannot say penguin. So it's the same thing, you know, I mean, different strokes, right?
13: Yeah.
1: So that's how Kwumble Crunch came about. So it was because of Luqman, and now it's a signature thing, like, it's a branding thing.
13: It's a signature thing.
1: Okay, so which Made in SGFR snack or drink are you proud of? And you know, if all the stars aligned, right, this can be a globally loved snack like Oreos or Reese Peanut Butter Cups.
2: Whoa.
1: Yeah.
2: I think it's a product that's not yet out. It's something that we are working on now.
1: Yeah.
2: It's called Marshmallow Bombs, Mystery Marshmallow Bombs.
1: Oh.
2: Yeah, so it's like a product that we completely did from scratch. Below is like a cookie. The top, there's a marshmallow, and the whole thing is coated in chocolate. Yeah, it's very, very nice. And there's a strawberry jam inside as well. There's different flavors. So I think this comes out maybe end October. Yeah, it comes in a really big box as well. It's like a pizza box. So it's quite cool. So we'll see how that goes.
1: So mystery is that people will buy it, so they have to see which flavor they have.
2: Yes, correct. So there's a bunch of random flavors inside. So you can only bite and then you can tell the flavor that you get.
1: Yeah.
2: Yeah. And you can see from the colors. That's the only way to know.
1: There's sort of a similar snack like that, but it's not marshmallow. It's a chocolate coated sweet. And then people are doing TikTok saying, Before they bite into it, they say, if the insides are green, I'm going to shop.
2: Yes, you saw that one, right? Yeah, I saw that one. So we took a bit of inspiration from that. That product you're talking about is Clinkers.
1: Yes.
2: Yes, we also have something like that coming in.
1: Oh, coming in, so not yet.
2: Yeah, correct. So our one is a little bit different. I'm not sure what Clinkers use, but inside we use freeze-dried marshmallow. Mm. And then the outer is chocolate.
1: Mm.
2: Yeah, so we have the hard one and the soft one. So the mystery bombs are the soft marshmallow outer filling. And then this one will be freeze-dried marshmallows, the hard ones.
1: So you know that this has the potential to be a global sensation, snack sensation. But how are you going to do that, Haikal? This is something else besides retail and online sales, you see. It's distribution, global distribution.
2: Yes. I think our focus now is more on getting into the right malls in Singapore.
1: Yeah.
2: That's what I've been doing this year. Because last time we tried to expand all over Singapore. And how I did it was those malls with like lower rent that we could afford at the time, we just go in there first. But long term, that was not very, very good. So when the lease came up, I actually got into CapitaLand and Fraser's malls, which were a lot better. So this year, I just plan to solidify this.
1: Okay.
2: And next year, I'm probably still going to solidify it. And then after we have like fully stabilized in Singapore, we will slowly expand to Southeast Asia and hopefully around the world, and we can start going global. So it's a very step-by-step thing.
1: Because people are always going to want something sweet to eat. So it doesn't mean that if it's viral, the demand for it will die down because people want to keep eating something they like, you see.
2: Yes.
1: Yeah. Correct. So you got to really hit on that perfect formula for it.
2: Mm.
1: Lukman, back to you. You're the chief commercial officer or CCO. Many guys your age are studying or job hunting. Can you tell us what your main roles are? Because we always see you doing skits on TikTok or having fun promoting new products and meeting your fans. But what do you do behind the scenes as CCO? Mm. It's something a lot of your fans don't see, right?
13: Yeah.
1: Yeah.
13: Because I think when I first joined SZFL, I cycle like, yo, I'm here. So like, what am I supposed to do? Like, I have zero knowledge about the business. I could say, oh, just do your usual thing, like market for our store. Then I'm like, market? Oh, okay, this is something new. Because I usually do content for myself, but now I need to market for a brand now. I'm like, okay, so I slowly learn how people market their products, how they make it interesting. And it took me quite a while to like get into that concept because it's something new to me. And now I'm already like, so-called, I nurture the skill set already lah. Mm. And ever since young, I always love script writing. When it comes to like school projects, I'll be the one that script all the films. And I've always been the one that is very fascinated with films and how they script their films, how they shoot their b-rolls and stuff. So that's something that I'm very passionate about. And every single night before I sleep, it's a must thing to do for me is I'll watch a movie, like at least a movie or a film, and write down notes like, oh, how they script, when they cry, when they are angry, like how, when is the aggressive part comes out. And then like, yeah, this is a passion for me. And when it comes to marketing the product, sometimes you can just say like, oh, by the way, we have released a new product, blah, blah, blah. It's not something that is very special, you know?
1: Yeah.
13: It's a very niche thing. So you got to make sure that the video is more unique than the other brands out there. So usually what SZFL do is we so-called like implement the Gen Z terms like 6-7 or... Yeah. I mean, you know, like the 6-7, the skibidi toilet or whatsoever, to make sure that our audience can resonate with our videos. And sometimes if you want to take a step further, we do like... skits that resonates, maybe like the Marvel scene, which Haikal is passionate about, and also like any skits that are relatable in this era lah. So it's very convoluted because like sometimes we are out of ideas like, oh my god, why is this video not doing well, like what is the main problem of the video? So usually we'll come together, me and Haikal and Alia, we just like say, okay, what's wrong, how can we improve the video? So we will just like brainstorm our ideas, and furthermore it will go well because of our brains connecting to each other.
1: Yeah. So, yeah. It's not easy coming up with new ideas every day, sometimes twice a day. So a lot of thinking, a lot of to-ing and fro-ing. Mm. As for Alia, you're the head ambassador. Behind the scenes, pretty much like Lukman, I'm assuming you must be learning a lot about running a business, right? Marketing, food manufacturing also.
14: Yeah.
1: Yeah. Tell us more about that.
14: Actually, since I joined, I have zero knowledge as well about, you know, business and how to market. But after being with Lukman and Haikal for quite long, I've actually seen how, you know, the importance of systems, you know, creating, you know, relationships with your supplier, how to create like a connection with your customer. And it's for marketing as well. It's just about how the hype turn into repeated customers, because we are a candy store as well. There's a lot of trendy candies out there that, you know, it will be trendy, but at the same time, it won't really last that long. So I learn a lot from them on how they can continue this business to not just one-time customer, but to also build like repeated customers, especially using TikTok and Instagram, like what Lukman said. We have to find a strategy on how we can pull the crowd to resonate with, you know, the younger generations, like the 6-7 or skibidi toilet. Yeah, those type of things is what we have to learn as well from the younger generation to keep up to the trend. And, you know, and how to, you know, develop like signature drinks like Quench and Mochi Melts and other like in-house treats that makes SGFR very unique. So as a head ambassador, I'm not just showing up for events. Yeah. I'm also learning how a Gen Z leads a brand, you know, actually runs from supply chain, food production to content and community, like a long term of brand building. So that's what I learned from them.
1: Yeah, I mean, the formulas are still there. The old world formulas of running a business are still there. So you got to merge the old with the new.
14: Mm.
1: Okay, so questions from members of the public are always awesome and welcome. So just now we heard from Valerie, a Ngee Ann Poly student. So I got a question from her schoolmate. His name is Jaden. So let's hear what his question is. Let's hear what his question is, yeah?
15: Hello, my name is Jaden Lee. I'm from Ngee Ann Polytechnic, Film and Media.

0: Media Studies. I'm currently taking Mass Communications, and I have a question for SGFR. Are there any flavors or snacks you wanted to try but didn't or couldn't?
1: So this one from Jaden, I'm thinking maybe he felt maybe there's SGFR was interested in a snack, but maybe too many weird additives, or maybe there was alcohol content, and you're quite I do not know where you stand on that. Maybe you can talk to me about that, or maybe it's a flavor that you hate, right, and you never wanted to try it, but you're selling it anyway. So when it comes to maybe a kind of snack that you will never sell, what would that be?
2: Okay, so everything in SGFR is halal certified.
1: Yeah.
2: So everything has a halal seal overseas at the factories that we do them. So as long as the product has like pork gelatin or alcohol, we won't sell them. Products that we did want to do, but we didn't go through. I think one product was Quench. You know, we explored lots of flavors. I think when Lukman, me and Alia went to the factory, right, we tried. Our stomach hurt after that, because we tried like 30 to 40 flavors in a day.
1: Wow.
2: That was a lot. And it's not just 30, 40 flavors, like one variation. It was like Formula A, Formula B, Formula C. So that took like half a day. Whoa. There were a lot of weird combinations, like pistachio, chocolate.
1: Which is fine.
2: Yeah. But I remember they were weird stuff.
3: Yeah.
2: Do you remember some of the weird ones?
1: Like weird fruits, maybe.
2: Yeah.
1: Like
4: there's a chocolate one that you hit. I forgot.
2: There was a chocolate grapefruit or something. Yeah.
1: Grapefruit.
2: Yeah, that was weird.
1: In a milk drink.
2: Yeah. My supplier was saying it's gonna taste good, and we're like, okay. And then we tried it, and it was bad.
1: So the consensus is all of you must like it.
3: Yeah.
1: Right.
2: Yeah, more or less.
1: Okay. Yeah. So that makes sense. That makes sense. That question from Jaden. You mentioned the Gen Alpha youth because all of you are Gen Zs, right?
3: Yeah.
1: Is one of you an elder Gen A? All of you are Gen Zs.
3: Mm, yeah.
1: Okay, because you're in your early 20s, right?
3: Yeah.
1: Mm. Okay, what are Gen Alpha youth like now? Because a lot of them look up to you and they follow every word you say. How similar or different are they from the older generations like you, like Gen Z? Similar, is it, or quite different the way they speak?
2: I think they are very, very ambitious.
3: Yeah. Yeah.
2: They are fun, you know. I think my generation, maybe we are still a bit more closed up. Like sometimes we don't dare to say what's on our
3: mind. Yeah.
2: But I think the Gen Alpha, if they want to say it, they just say it. Yeah, which is a strength but also a weakness. But yeah, most of the time I see it as a strength.
1: Mm.
2: Mm, they're not scared to speak up.
1: How are you noticing them, Alia? They know what they want.
3: I mean, we have seen them in our store openings. They are very blunt in terms of what they want. Sometimes they are, most of the time they are actually very, very straightforward, and they like to joke. And I realize that their jokes is not as straightforward as Gen Z's. It's like sometimes they say those words when we first found out about, I don't know, Skibidi Toilet, we were like, is there actual meaning? But actually, there's no actual meaning. It's just like a brain rot type of joke. Where Gen Z is like, we have these slangs where it's very straightforward, but I think the older generation, like millennials, still can understand, like period or slay, like those kind of words are very straightforward. But if you are saying like, oh yeah, 867 or Skibidi Toilet, we don't really there's not actual
1: tong sahor.
3: That's the thing. We were like, we had to really look up on TikTok and ask the Gen Alpha, and then they tell us there's no meaning, it's just a joke.
1: You gotta wait for the right moment to say it.
3: Yeah.
1: You can't just randomly say it, you see?
3: Yeah.
1: Yeah. So that's what you're learning from them. Mm. Because very soon, you know, there's always a divide between from what I notice, not all the time, divide between the millennials and the Gen Zs.
2: Yes.
1: Do you think the Gen Zs and the Gen Alphas will get along better?
3: I actually think they can.
2: Yeah, we will.
3: Can.
2: We would.
3: Yeah.
1: They will, huh?
3: We will.
1: Okay. Because they're your customers here. You got to understand them and get along with them, right? Okay.
2: Mm. I think the gap to Gen Z and Gen Alpha is closer than Gen Z to millennials.
1: Mm.
2: Yeah.
1: Okay. That's good to know, because we want things to be in we want people to bring people together, you see.
3: Not
1: to see, because if they don't get together, then they'll start complaining about this generation on social media, and it's a waste of time. So it's always good when you see similarities rather than differences. But then again, some people want to see the differences, but never mind. Haikal, I remember seeing an SGFR store at Bukit Timah Plaza a couple of years back. Has it closed? It's closed, is
2: yes,
1: it?
2: It's closed.
1: Okay. Because it's no longer listed on your website. So there are lots of people living, young people living in the Bukit Timah area. And then near there is that shopping center, Bukit Timah Plaza. There's Ngee Ann Poly, there's Unisim. The critical mass is there. This is a business after all. What have you learned about choosing the right locations, even the wrong locations that you had to close? Because at first, you know, you said that you went out to get locations from places where the rent was more affordable, cheaper. But now that you're in this next phase, what works for you? Because you're in also in the Esplanade Mall, right? That,
2: yes.
1: That link? I saw you there the other day. Yeah.
2: Yes. So what I learned was, in the past, I just went into any mall that would give me a good offer, right? Because that was what we could pay at the time. And some of the more expensive malls, their rent could be up to like 20,000, 25,000. And that's quite scary.
1: Yeah.
2: So as a startup, you don't want to take up that kind of thing, you know? But the problem with going into some of the cheaper malls, right, is that all your marketing effort is pushed towards that. You don't rely so much on the mall footfall anymore. It just depends on how hard you market. Whereas that shouldn't be the case. It should be 50% marketing, 50% the mall brings you that traffic. If not, why do you pay the rent, right? So I realized that, okay, maybe we have no choice. You have to fork out on the rent. So half your effort comes from marketing, half comes from the mall. And that worked a lot better. So slowly, even though the higher end malls, they are a lot more expensive.
1: We
2: are slowly moving our shops to these higher end malls, and that's a lot better for us.
1: All right. What does your father think of you now? Is he proud of you?
2: Yeah, he is.
1: He said it?
2: Yeah, he did.
1: That's great. That's fabulous. Lukman and Alia, what do your parents think of you? Lukman, I'm sure.
5: Oh my God.
1: They're proud of their son. Huh?
5: Okay, during the early stage, my mother wasn't proud. Because he's like, oh wow.
1: What are you doing?
5: Like, I've already paid for your school fees and now you are like, you know, skipping school because of this video thingy. Yeah. So like after I told my mother, I don't want to take the scholarship. I want to do this content creation. Wow, I think we didn't talk for like 5 months. We are living in the same household. We didn't talk 5 months. And I mean, it's understandable because like traditional parents' mindset, right? They want their kids to like study abroad and have a good job, you know? But I think it took me quite a while to make her understand. Until there's one time where I went to an event, and like there's a bunch of kids coming to me, and she's like, oh, why are they coming to you? Like, why are you so special? Then I say, oh, because I'm doing videos lah, that's why they are coming to me. Then that's where she knows that, oh, okay, you know what? I believe you now, you can do whatever you want. And I think, I wasn't that believing when he said that, until when one of my influencer friends interviewed my mother, and he posted about it. My mother said in the interview, my son proved me wrong. Actually, he's doing the right thing. It's just that I wasn't believing in doing the start. But now, after he proved to me that he can do it, then I let him do what he wants.
1: Nice. Yeah. I like that story. Yeah. Alia, your parents probably proud from you from the outset?
3: My mother has always, knew that I love to pursue content creation, but my father on the other hand, he doesn't really know what I do because he's that kind of father. He's like very tough love kind of guy. So he doesn't really know exactly what I want to do. So what he always has for me is like, oh, you have to study. So when he found out that I'm doing content creation, he was actually quite hesitant. So he was like, is this even going to make you like sustain yourself and stuff? But then when he actually has TikTok and he sees my followers and he sees like people who recognize me as well, he start to believe in me. And my mother always say to me, just do whatever you want as long as it's halal and you know, your intention is right, I'm always going to support you. So I can say both of my parents is quite open to what I'm doing. So,
1: thank you guys so much for sharing your stories with you. I appreciate it. Thank you.
3: No worries.
1: All the very best.
3: No
1: worries. Continued success for SGFR.
2: Thank you so much. Thank you.
1: You're welcome. 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Thanks to Haikal Firdaus, CEO and founder, Lukman Hakim, CCO and co-founder, and Alia Roses, she's the head ambassador from SGFR. I'm Melanie Olivero. That is a wrap, a sweet wrap of Made in SG on CNA 938. News coming up.
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1: Do blondes have more fun? 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Legally Blonde, the movie to stage musical, is in Singapore featuring an all-local cast. 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All that and more on Culture Club with me, Melanie Olivero, on CNA 938. But first, the news. Give you the news now on CNA 938 with me, Melanie Olivero. Rescuers are battling rough seas as they race to save remaining passengers from a ferry that caught fire in the waters of the Indonesian island of Lombok. Around 112 people have been rescued so far. Authorities say the fire broke out at around 4:15 a.m. local time. It was en route to Lombok shortly after departing Bali. Multiple Navy ships, patrol boats and rescue vessels have been deployed. Around 130 people were on board. The cause of the blaze remains unknown. 19 passengers and crew remain on board the burning vessel. Rescuers say rough sea conditions are complicating the mission, with waves reported to be as high as 4 meters. Let's get more from CNA senior correspondent Chatni Vidvani, and she tells us about the rescue operations.
12: Well, the Mataram Search and Rescue Office is currently conducting search and rescue operations for the burning ferry. And at this point, we know that they have deployed a rigid inflatable boat and a rigid buoyancy boat to the scene to conduct evacuations and coordinate with vessels in the vicinity. And in a statement, officials said that given the emergency situation, the Mataram office is also coordinating with Bali's Denpasar office, which has deployed its own vessel and helicopter to assist with the evacuation and broader aerial surveillance. Now, a joint task force is currently on site and underway, involving the military, police, private vessels and local residents. And so we will have to wait and see what the outcome of these joint operations is, as evacuation operations are currently ongoing. And this is the second major ferry fire within a short span of time. As we know, Indonesia is no stranger to boat accidents, and enforcement of safety regulations, overcrowding, issues like manifest discrepancies frequently complicate emergency responses and rescue operations.
1: Parts of China are being battered by heavy rain as the remnants of Storm Dolphin move deeper inland. The capital, Beijing, is among the areas affected, with authorities stepping up their response and concerns over flooding. It's bracing to receive more than one-third of its average annual rainfall in 24 hours. Dolphin, which made the landfall as a typhoon, was the strongest to hit China this year. Tan Sehui files this report from Beijing.
13: The heavy rain has subsided to a drizzle and to a trickle. The heaviest rainfall was around midnight all the way till 7 a.m. But business is as usual. Delivery riders are going about their deliveries. People are also taking the daily commute on the bus. So it is business as usual. But last night on social media, there were some videos circulating of roads being blocked. Already 18 response teams have been activated today. Six of the blocked roads, most of them have been cleared of standing water, but the rest of them, operations are still underway to clear those standing water. But at the moment, the Beijing Meteorological Service has issued and continue to issue an orange alert with red alerts for seven districts, including Tongzhou and Mentougou. They are the peripheral mountainous areas. Rain is expected to continue for the rest of the day and gradually weakening by night and as well as the next day. Typhoon Dolphin has already affected 1 million residents in eastern China. They have evacuated. 200 million yuan has also been allocated to Zhejiang province, that's part of the eastern part of China, for recovery and restoration efforts.
1: The wildfires are burning across parts of Indonesia as the dry season fuels blazes from Java to Borneo. President Prabowo Subianto has ordered a coordinated response to contain these fires. More than 48,000 personnel have been deployed across six priority provinces. Around 50 aircraft are also being used to fight the flames and seed those clouds. Some 107,000 hectares of land burned in the first half of this year. That's over twice the area affected during the same period in 2023, when El Nino last hit the country. The crisis comes as Indonesia faces a longer and harsher dry season intensified by El Nino. Air quality in neighbouring Malaysia has deteriorated as wildfire smoke from Indonesia drifts across the border. This haze has worsened in Sarawak, which borders Indonesia's Kalimantan region on Borneo. The state is recording unhealthy air quality levels. Schools in affected areas have been told to suspend outdoor activities while residents are being urged to limit their time outdoors. Experts warn conditions could worsen in the coming week. North Korea has fired a ballistic missile off its east coast towards Japan. South Korea's military said it was launched this morning. Keith Liu gives us the details.
14: The Joint Chiefs of Staff said it detected the launch from the eastern coastal Wonsan area in the direction of the North's eastern waters. Seoul and Tokyo both say it flew around 700 kilometers. Both have condemned the launch. And there was no immediate statement from Pyongyang on the launch. This is the second such testing activity by North Korea in less than a week. South Korea's National Security Council urged the North to halt them immediately. The latest missile launch comes 2 days after the South and the United States announced they will begin their annual large-scale military drills next week. And that is expected to last 11 days.
1: A new orchid park and family-friendly facilities are among plans for a major expansion of Istana Park. The National Parks Board says the redeveloped Istana Park will be more than three times its current size. It'll merge with Dhoby Ghaut Green and Penang Road open space alongside part of Orchard Road. The plans include an orchid park and orchid plaza showcasing native orchids across different habitats. A nature play garden is also proposed at Dhoby Ghaut Green together with a garden honouring Singapore women. That's the news on CNA 938 with me, Melanie Olivero. Headlines anytime on CNA 938 and CNA.Asia.
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1: It's 31 degrees Celsius in Singapore right now. And over to the skies above us, it's just fair and quite sunny also, some parts, and partly cloudy. 26 degrees Celsius is tonight's lowest.
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0: God, you guys. Yes, make sure to dress pretty in pink and celebrate the joys of being different and celebrate it for what you are. Welcome to another Culture Club. I'm Melanie Olivero. This is CNA 938. Legally Blonde the musical has been delighting audiences here since opening night. This high-energy, feel-good comedy is about Elle Woods. She's a sorority star who, after breaking up with her boyfriend Warner, heads to Harvard Law to try to win him back. And as she tries her darndest to do so, she soon discovers her true potential as a litigator. Staged by production house and arts company Singapore Repertory Theatre, or SRT, Legally Blonde stars Singapore-born and bred West End star Nathania Ong, who plays Elle. Joining Nathania on stage are the who's who of pop music, theatre and TV, a star-studded parade of talent like Siti Khalija, Nathan Hartono, Benjamin Chow, and my MediaCorp colleague, Pierre Peng. And there's so much more. Two of them are joining me now. So I'd like to add to this very, very talented and impressive list, stage actor Vanessa Key and singer-songwriter Sandra Riley Tang, or Tang. Tang or Tang?
1: Tang.
0: Tang, huh? Tang. Sandra Riley Tang. Vanessa plays Vivian Kensington, Elle's love rival, and Sandra acts as Brooke Wyndham, a fitness mogul accused of murder. Welcome to CNA 938, ladies.
2: Hello.
3: Yay, thank you for having us.
0: I just wanted to know, when did you watch Legally Blonde, the movie of the 2000 starring Reese Witherspoon? Was it way back then or fairly recently? Because I watched it on DVD when it came out in the 2000s. So back then, Reese Witherspoon didn't win an Oscar yet. And she was not powerful or as prolific back then as she is today. She was just considered an above average actress, teetering on the mainstream, former indie actress. But like Elle Woods, she proved all her naysayers wrong, yeah, guys. Mm. So when did Legally Blonde hit you?
1: Mine was really recent. What about
0: you? Oh, really?
3: Really?
4: Yours was recent. Me and Legally Blonde go way back.
3: Oh.
4: So I remember being a kid and watching it on Channel 5.
0: Oh, really?
4: Do you know when Channel 5 would like stream all these movies here and there? Yeah. So I remember doing that. And then it would play here and there. I watch it. I see YouTube clips about it a few years ago later. And then it just never left my life. Yeah. How about you, Sandra? Why recently?
1: Recently?
0: Yeah. Recently.
1: I saw the musical, yeah. The pro shot. Right before rehearsals.
0: but you heard of Legally Blonde.
1: Of course,
0: right?
1: It's so iconic. And I guess it wasn't in my circle of things that I was watching when I was
0: That's
1: younger.
0: True. Yeah.
1: I mean, I was watching things like Under One Roof.
0: Channel 5 again.
1: Yeah.
4: Channel 5 making history.
0: That's right. Okay, let's talk about this role. How did it come to you? Or, you know, some performers, actors say that they weren't really looking at this role. They wanted the other role. So were you looking at another Legally Blonde role, or you auditioned specifically for this one?
1: I specifically for Brooke Wyndham.
0: Okay.
1: So funny enough, we all know Inch Chua. So she was the one that asked me to audition for Brooke Wyndham. And I was like, who?
4: who's that?
1: Yes. And I was like, she said, oh, I think you'd be really good for the role. And I was like, you know, I don't do musical theater, right? And then I went to see what I had to do. And I'm like, hold on, sorry, you want me to do this?
4: You want me to skip and sing?
1: Skip and sing at the same time and then go straight into a scene? And I was like, you know what? I think it could be really fun. And it looked very, very challenging, very terrifying. And I was like, you know what? Just throw caution to wind. I'm just going to submit it and let's just see what happens. And they were like, oh, we would love to have you. And I'm like, oh, no.
0: What was your fitness level then?
1: I would say I'm above average fit,
4: but 100% above average. She doesn't even flex if she has muscles.
1: But to be fair,
0: body fat.
1: This is because of Legally Blonde. This is, I got whipped into shape by this show. It's hard, but yeah, it really is hard.
4: It's really hard.
1: But yeah, Yeah, I'm glad I got it, because it's really the role of the lifetime for me. I think it's really fun.
0: I'm very glad you got it too.
4: Yeah, and I would say that there's no other, like, there's no more perfect of a Brooke than Sandra Larry Tang. Seriously, she looks the part, she is the part, she acts the part, she sings the part, everything.
0: Yeah, she exudes it. She exudes it, right?
1: Oh,
0: yeah.
1: Thank you. That's so kind. Thank you.
4: 100%.
0: Vanessa, what about you?
4: For me, when the audition came out for Legally Blonde, I was just psyched that we are doing Legally Blonde in Singapore, because for my whole life, it's been one of my favorite shows. I just never thought that we would be ever given the opportunity to do it.
0: Yeah.
4: So when it came out, I was like, you know what? I'll take whatever role you give me. I could be Bruiser Woods. I could be the dog, and yeah, I would take it.
0: So you went into open, what's it called? Open casting?
4: Open calls.
0: Open calls.
4: I did my auditions. I did like 4 or 5 rounds, as we all had to do so many rounds of auditioning, and then end up with a dance call, and by God's graces and whatever came my way, I'm very, very happy with it.
0: Well, I'm very, very happy to see both of you in this production, because I was so impressed with everyone's part. Yeah.
4: Thank you.
0: Everyone brought their 101% to it.
1: Everyone is amazing on this cast. It blew my mind the first day I went to rehearsals. I was like, my God, it's a full local cast and everyone is so talented. We have 4 generations. We have the fresh grads from LaSalle and they're incredible.
0: Yeah.
1: And it goes up all the way up, of course, to our legends and our OGs. And it's just so incredible to be in a space to share this stage with so many incredible people.
0: Yeah, and you can tell that everyone is looking out for each other. Mm-hmm.
1: 100%.
4: 100%.
0: You get that vibe from all of you coming off stage.
4: Yeah, yeah. And not just off stage, like on stage and backstage. I feel like infrastructurally, we've gotten to a point in our industry where infrastructurally with like our SM team, with our crew, with our designers, we are able to support such a mammoth of a show.
0: Yeah.
4: And it's incredible.
0: Yeah, I think.
1: In the club, we all fam.
4: Yeah, yeah. We all Brooke Wyndham, everybody.
0: That's right. In the flesh.
1: Yeah.
0: Speaking of Brooke Wyndham, let's listen to a song in which she just explodes on stage with the song in the background.

0: Sandra, your role as Brooke Wyndham is something to behold. Brooke is the fitness queen character. She leads a class. That's how she enters the scene, using a skipping rope while singing this entire song. Everyone was oohing and eyeing. What's going through your mind, though, when you're doing something as physically demanding as this? Are you in the zone? Did you have to talk yourself into a zone of sorts?
1: Oh, it has been a whole journey. I think now, in my head, it's just don't trip, don't trip, don't trip. We're skipping rope, be good to me. Let me put on my jacket. It's just all these cues. And so when we first went into rehearsals and the first time we did the song, I was terrified because it was hard. It was really hard. And I couldn't do it. I couldn't sing the whole song and do the whole choreography. Yeah. It was just so many things. But definitely, I think performing solo and singing and dancing has definitely prepared me as much as it did for this role. But there was so much more I had to learn. And it was a lot of learning new techniques and, you know, figure out how I can do this. And something I remember very clearly that stuck with me was our director, Kate. She said, you know, Sandra gets tired, but Brooke never gets out of breath. She's never tired. I'm like, you know what? I'll take it. And I'm going to run with that. I think that has helped me a lot to get into that mindset, because sometimes we're like really hard on ourselves.
0: Yeah.
1: Because this whole show is very grueling and it is very intense. It's just so much singing and dancing, nonstop, quick changes behind the scenes. So when we moved into theater and into all the costumes, at that point I was kind of comfortable with the choreography already, and I was like, okay, I think I can kind of do this.
0: Yeah.
1: And then we had to do it in costumes and all this. I'm like, oh, it just got hard again. And then the theater is dry, the air is but you know, there's all these things that theater performers have to work it out, and we have to work through it.
0: Yeah.
1: And so I think the human body is so incredible that if you give it the correct resources and the tools and the amazing people to help you with it, like, we can do anything.
0: So did they give you special exercises to, or even get someone who trains in calisthenics to help you?
1: I guess it would be me teaching myself.
0: Oh, you.
1: I mean, we of course had our
2: Simon Harwick.
1: Yes.
2: He's a wonderful choreographer.
1: Yeah, for sure.
0: So the one choreographer worked with you.
1: Yeah, with everybody. I think.
0: But yours is even so physical, you see.
1: I guess that's on me, like my responsibility to, you know, eat well, like work the cardio, like just skip whenever we can. Skip and sing and skip and sing and die and skip and sing and skip and sing, you know. And just pure repetition.
0: Yeah.
1: And yeah, I'm just so thankful that I can do it now.
0: Well, yeah, I'm not going to say you can do it in your sleep, but you can. I mean, rewind to 6 months ago.
1: Yeah. Mm-mm, no
0: it's
1: way.
0: It's been quite a journey for you.
1: 100%. It's been such a journey.
0: Gives me shivers whenever we see you on stage. We're just staring at you with our mouths open going,
1: thank you. I really appreciate that, because I'm also there like, hold it, just hold it. And I'm starting to shake. I'm like, oh, that is a little bit hard, but keep it there. Just 30 more seconds.
2: All of us have our mouths open when we're backstage.
0: Exactly, right?
2: Yeah.
0: Quite a sight. Okay, Vanessa.
2: Yes.
0: Tell us about Vivienne. It is so easy for us to dislike her. So, you know, when Brooke comes on stage, we're like, wow. When we see Vanessa, it's like, oh, snotty, preppy girl. So she's dating Elle's ex, Warner, her ex-boyfriend Warner, and she's rubbing it in sometimes in front of Elle. Mm-hmm. It's easy for us to think that she is an atas, petty, preppy snob. She is at first. So let's discuss her.
2: Let's talk about her. I'm so excited. I am a Vivienne Kensington stan through and through. So I totally agree. And if people dislike Vivienne the first time they see her, I think I've done a good job. That is my job.
1: Yep, I hated her at first. She terrified me during rehearsals.
2: Exactly. And I do think, let's talk about it. So Vivienne, she definitely comes off as very strong-headed, very ambitious. And, you know, with the character work that we've done in the room with our amazing director Kate and our amazing assistant director Isabella Cham, we talked a lot about what the core values of Vivienne is. She is actually very based on merit. You have to earn her respect. Yeah. So once you've earned her respect, you've got it. So at the beginning, she does not respect Elle. If you think about it, Vivienne isn't the antagonist of this show, right? Because in Vivienne's head, she is the protagonist. All she wants is to be with Warner, who is apparently based on the movies. They met, they have history, they were together and had a little crush on each other back in school.
0: Yeah.
2: All she wants is to be with this guy. And comes along Elle Woods trying to steal her man. Trying to seduce him during their engagement. How do you think Vivian feels about that?
1: Oh, that's true, huh?
2: Yes, exactly.
0: Yeah, come think of it, yeah.
2: So if you think about it, Vivian is just there existing happily with a boyfriend and another girl comes along and tries to steal him. Of course she'll be angry. I 100% support her.
0: But you're right. She looks at someone based on merit.
2: Yes.
0: She does judge Elle based on her looks. Mm-hmm. But Vivian is open enough to change her mind. We're not going to say much.
2: Yes.
0: But she doesn't let this blind her.
2: Mm-hmm. No spoilers.
0: No spoilers.
1: Oh, I want to spoil it all though.
0: I just want to just say it out
1: loud.
0: Can
1: we just talk about all of it?
0: But what is your favorite Legally Blonde musical number involving Vivian?
2: Oh, that's such a good question. Yeah. I have to say, well, I really, really do enjoy Gay or European.
0: Yes.
1: Such a good song.
2: Such a good song. I feel like that's one of the rare moments where Vivian isn't actually trying to go up against Elle.
0: Yeah, that's right.
2: It's one of the rare few moments where she just gets to be herself and she gets to enjoy the brilliant

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1: Oh, she was like cheer captain.
2: Yeah, so, she actually was cheer captain.
1: Oh my gosh,
2: as well,
1: come on, perfect fit, right?
2: Yeah.
1: She's an absolute beast, seriously. Yeah. I have no other way to describe it. When she's on stage, she just keeps going and going.
3: Yeah.
1: I was amazed.
2: We're so proud of her.
3: Yeah, we're all so proud of her. This is something she's wanted for the longest time. And you can tell that she's not going to let this go in a hurry. She's just going to hold on to it like everyone on that stage is doing too. Yeah, everyone looks like that. So passionate, so driven. Well, they're rocking the Legally Blonde stage with an equally dynamic crew. I'm talking to some of the cast of Legally Blonde. Sandra Riley Tang, who plays Brooke Wyndham. Vanessa Key, who plays Vivian Kensington. Now starring in that SRT musical production, Legally Blonde, the West End and Broadway smash hit musical, with Nathania Ong starring as the fabulous Elle Woods. 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I'm Melanie Olivero for CNA 938.
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3: Let's give you some news updates on CNA 938. We begin with SingHealth launching a new global exchange program to sharpen the skills of its healthcare administrators. Through overseas attachment, staff will learn how leading healthcare institutions manage leadership, transformation, and innovation in areas like manpower deployment, patient experience, and resource management. The network connects SingHealth with 9 other leading healthcare systems abroad across North America, Europe, and Asia. Selected administrative staff will undergo a structured 6 to 8 week program. 40 administrators will be sent on the program over the next 5 years, while staff from overseas partners will also be hosted there. At the launch, Minister in Charge of Energy and Science and Technology, Dr. Tan Sy Leng, said the program is about building a community of healthcare leaders who can learn from each other, challenge established ways of doing things, and tackle problems that increasingly cross borders. Well, more on home news. A doctor and his friend, who were arrested in 2023 after a raid at a villa on Sentosa Island, have been sentenced to 1 year's jail each for taking drugs. Dr.

0: Jason Lee Risheng and Tan Li Meng both intend to appeal against their convictions. 36-year-old Dr. Lee and 29-year-old Tan had contested their respective charges of taking MDMA, also known as ecstasy. They claimed that their drinks had been spiked. However, the judge rejected this defense based on the inconsistencies in their statements and testimonies at trial, along with their behavior. They had taken more drinks, despite suspecting that they were laced. For consuming MDMA, they could have been jailed for between 1 and 10 years and fined of up to 20,000 Singapore dollars. A cancer survivor who was forced to resign from school after tussles over work-from-home arrangements has been awarded the maximum $20,000 in a judgment by the Employment Claims Tribunal. The woman had been working for 17 years as an administrative assistant in an international school. She was forced to resign after she faced issues from her work-from-home arrangements following a battle with stage 3 cancer. The magistrate found that while she appeared to have voluntarily resigned, it was in fact a dismissal without just cause or excuse, as she was forced to do so. If not for the limits, the woman would have been awarded over $30,000. This would have been made up of 3 months' pay, along with just over $15,000 for the harm caused to her. At least one person has died after a ferry caught fire in the waters off the Indonesian island of Lombok. Around 172 others have been safely evacuated as the search continues for those still missing. Multiple Navy ships, patrol boats and rescue vessels have been deployed. Authorities say the fire broke out at around 4:20 a.m. local time. It was en route to Lombok shortly after departing Bali. The cause of the blaze remains unknown. Rescuers say rough sea conditions are complicating this mission, with waves reported to be as high as 4 meters. Let's get more from CNA's Chandni Vidwani as she tells us about these rescue operations on CNA 938, after which we will give you Asia Business.
1: Well, the Mataram Search and Rescue Office is currently conducting search and rescue operations for the burning ferry. And at this point, we know that they have deployed a rigid inflatable boat and a rigid buoyancy boat to the scene to conduct evacuations and coordinate with vessels in the vicinity. And in a statement, officials said that given the emergency situation, the Mataram office is also coordinating with Bali's Denpasar office, which has deployed its own vessel and helicopter to assist with the evacuation and broader aerial surveillance. Now, a joint task force is currently on site and underway, involving the military, police, private vessels and local residents. And so we will have to wait and see what the outcome of these joint operations is, as evacuation operations are currently ongoing. And this is the second major ferry fire within a short span of time. As we know, Indonesia is no stranger to boat accidents, and enforcement of safety regulations, overcrowding, issues like manifest discrepancies frequently complicate emergency responses and rescue operations.
0: Chandni Vidwani with a wrap of the news. Asia Business coming up. And if you've just joined us, welcome to CNA 938. Coming up, of course, after Asia Business is a continuation of my talk all about Legally Blonde, the musical. And I've got two cast members who will continue their chat with me. And of course, lots more stories to tell. But first, let's give you Asia Business. So let's tell you about the Federal Reserve Bank of Chicago President Austin Goolsbee flagging concerns about rising prices, calling inflation the U.S. economy's biggest problem. Mr. Goolsbee has indicated that inflation remains the central bank's top focus while describing labor market conditions as stable. Mr. Goolsbee will not hold a vote on monetary policy this year, but is scheduled to become a voting member of the U.S. Fed in 2027. He has been raising concerns about inflation since the start of the war in Iran. Traders are awaiting the July consumer price report due later this evening as the producer price index on Thursday comes out. Economists expect the headline CPI reading to come in at 3.4% on an annual basis, down slightly from the 3.5% in June. The readings will be crucial in shaping expectations for September's Fed Reserve meeting. Markets are now betting on a 50-50 chance of a rate hike. Well, a weakening U.S. labor market is adding another layer of complexity for the Fed. David Dietz from Dietz Wealth Management Group says the combination could leave policymakers facing a difficult trade-off between jobs and inflation.
2: So we are coming off very benign readings for inflation in June, when in fact the headline CPI dropped 0.4% in that month. But we know that since June, of course, energy prices have resumed their climb again due to enhanced tensions between the United States and Iran and the conflict there. So now the question is, how much more has inflation risen? The consensus right now is that there'll be a fairly mild reading on the headline rate, which includes energy and food, of up 0.1%. And the beauty of that is it would show that for the last 12 months, headline inflation is only up 3.4%. Which is still way above the target that the Federal Reserve finds acceptable, but it's less than what it was last month. If that's the case, then a plausible argument can be made that the Fed can stay on hold because we are making progress, albeit slowly, towards that 2% target. We did see that for the month of July, the U.S. economy lost jobs, which you never want to have happen, is well below what we've done over the last 3, 4, 5 years. That shows a no-growth situation for the labor market. If that report is coupled with a hotter-than-expected inflation report, so you have weakening job prospects but higher prices that consumers have to pay, that's a terrible thing called stagflation. We really haven't seen stagflation in this country until you go back to the 1970s, which is a terrible period for the economy. Then policymakers are really stuck because if they raise interest rates to deal with a higher inflation, that's going to exacerbate the weak job market. If they lower interest rates to deal with the job market, then the problems with inflation keep spiraling up. And so it's a real no-win situation.
0: And with that, we conclude Asia Business on CNA 938. Let's give you some market updates now, really, because Singapore's SDI giving up yesterday's gains, trading around 0.6% lower now at 5,717 points. DBS leading the losses among the three major local banks, dropping 1.4% to $75.93 a share. Singtel shares currently about 0.2% lower at $4.30. Elsewhere in Asia, South Korea's KOSPI closing almost 3.7% higher, extending gains for a third straight session as chipmakers are jumping on the AI optimism. Hong Kong's Hang Seng, however, dropping almost 1%, although Shanghai Composite in the green gaining 0.3%. Japan, the Nikkei closing at 0.8% higher.
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5: Now, when we talk about staying healthy, we often think about things like diet and exercise, but you know, our well-being is really shaped by so much more, right? What does it really mean, though, to support the whole person when it comes to the workplace? James Koh, who is Head of Broking and Business Development Corporate Solutions at AIA Singapore, as well as Lo In Ching, who is Country Manager, Singapore of White Coat Global.
6: We regularly carry out health screening services for AIA's corporate solutions members. And so once the results are in, the user actually receives their health screening report in the app. And they can view it straight away. And if needed, or if they have any queries, they can actually consult a doctor immediately to go through the result. We also proactively reach out to the patients so that we can guide them through the next steps.
5: So this would be the more urgent health need. They shouldn't be delaying
6: That's
5: anymore.
6: Correct.
5: Okay.
7: Yeah. These are the three key magic words, awareness, accessibility, and appropriateness. If I relate it to our day-to-day lives, many a times, we know that, it's great to do at least an annual health screening. Yeah. So a lot of times, the biggest barrier isn't about cost. It's about the accessibility. We recognize that every employees have different needs at different stages of life. For example, a young professional might be just focusing on building financial confidence, like saving up for their first home, saving up for their upcoming wedding. A mid-career employee might be juggling multiple family and caregiving responsibilities, while uncles like myself approaching retirement might likely be most concerned about healthcare, long-term planning. So a successful well-being strategy, you must make sure that you provide a range of relevant support options.
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0: Amazing. Let's bring on more Culture Club on CNA 938 with me, Melanie Olivero, talking about the musical run of Legally Blonde at the Esplanade Theatre. Of course, it is already started and you haven't caught it. It's all fully local. You must, of course, support local talent, and it's staged by Singapore Repertory Theatre. So back to discuss their roles and backstage adventures are Sandra Riley Tang. She plays Brooke Wyndham, and Vanessa Key, who is Vanessa Kensington. Of course, ladies, everyone loves the scene-stealing Pierre Peng, my colleague, as the parcel delivery guy who acts as actress Siti Khalija's muscly and gorgeous love interest. I felt he channeled Keanu Reeves vibes. What about you?
1: Zaddy. Pierre is amazing. He comes out every night and absolutely steals the show. And every single walk, every turn, every single flex of his muscle, the audience goes wild. Keanu Reeves 100%, but I feel like it's Keanu Reeves including Jim Carrey, you know?
0: That is
1: true. There's a little bit of the charm there. Like, he's amazing, and he's a lovely person as well. Why don't you talk about your dad?
0: Your zaddy.
2: No. I call him dad because
1: call him zaddy.
2: Okay. we did a feature film together before where he played my dad. So that's why that's like a little fun fact. That's why I call him dad.
0: Which one was that?
2: I will text you.
0: You will text me. Okay.
2: But it was when I was really young. And
0: to be continued. Okay.
2: Yeah, to be continued.
0: You know, Sandra and Vanessa, there's this song called Chip on My Shoulder.
1: My favorite.
0: Fave. And it was mentioned in this song that you need a chip on your shoulder, that adversities, even though sometimes they break you down, sometimes they propel you forward. So what is your chip?
1: That's a lovely question.
2: It's
1: really
2: a very deep one as well, Melanie.
0: Yes.
2: We could be here all day. It's like a new therapy
1: Bring me
2: session.
1: Some tissues.
2: For me, I think it's like wanting to do well.
0: Okay.
2: In the most nuanced way, you know, I guess like having the pressures of wanting to do my best all the time. And I guess with that comes all the pressures and the anxiety and all that. But it's also a driving force, you know, to never stop learning, to keep improving. Mistakes have to happen so that you can get up and try again.
0: Yeah.
2: You know, you can never learn anything if you never fail.
0: So it's not a chip. It is a
2: boulder.
1: It's a boulder.
0: It really is a rolling boulder, right? I see.
1: Well,
0: Vanessa,
1: where do I start? No, I think I have been very, very lucky to have gotten to this point in my career today. But I think personally, my chip on my shoulder is just wanting to prove that kids like me who have fought with two bare hands for every opportunity to one day share a huge stage in Singapore or overseas and just really prove that we've made it. You know, like your HDB Kia can also do this, you know?
3: Amen!
1: Seriously, your HDB kids can do this too, you know, and sometimes not everyone is afforded the same opportunity from the get-go. But that being said, rather than it being a chip in a sad way, I would rather say that it really lights a fire under us and makes us want to prove that we can do it just as well.
0: Yeah.
1: And if not, better.
2: Couldn't have said it better myself.
1: Another
0: Could be a boulder as well.
1: Boulder.
0: Could be one or the other.
1: That pushes you forward.
0: That's right. So let's talk about Nathan Hartono's character as the debonair Cad Warner.
1: We love you, Nathan.
0: We love Nathan, but Warner, that's another thing. Warner is a guy we love to hate, but we love to look at. So let's discuss Warner. Let's discuss Warner.
1: We love to look at Nathan. Yes, we do. I think Warner as a character, I said this once jokingly that basically, if not for Warner, I don't think Vivian and Elle would have a problem with each other.
0: Yeah, you know?
1: Yeah. So I think the guys really gave the girls a little bit of a problem. You know, yeah. Men. I'm kidding.
0: But if it wasn't for him, she would not have gone to Harvard Law.
1: Yes, exactly.
2: So true.
1: She wouldn't have found herself worth and her own value apart from her role next to a man.
0: Yeah.
2: That's so true. Warner just needs to go for therapy.
1: Yeah. Lots Warner does. But that being said, like Nathan, he has such a lovely soul and is such a lovely person that even his Warner has a tinge of that. Even though his Warner might be a little bit, you know, like how do I say, like anti-feminist sometimes, you know, as a character that's written. But because Nathan is so lovely, sometimes you feel kind of bad for Warner. You're like, okay, you're just a mommy's boy listening to whatever your parents want you to do.
0: So he does channel that. Yeah, I mean, he is the villain, but Nathan tries to put a bit more coloring in that.
1: Yes, 100%.
0: Without having to talk about a backstory.
1: Yeah.
0: Oh, yeah. So that's interesting, huh?
1: Yeah, and he's quite lovable, actually.
2: Good job, Nathan.
1: Good job.
0: Thanks for pointing that out. Now that I look back on his scenes, you're right. Okay. Yeah. Sandra, you appear in the second half of the musical, but we do see glimpses of you during the first half. So I had people saying, why is she in those roles? I thought she was appearing soon. So I said, just wait. They said, no, she's there. We want her in the front of the stage. I said, just wait and keep quiet. So you're just, for the first part, you're trying very hard to almost blend in. But we see you. People saw you.
2: How?
0: They just, that's why
2: behind I had to hide behind the wind. And the bangs.
0: Yeah. They said,
2: you knew it was me?
0: They said, we want, why is she there?
1: It's her arms. It's her muscles, isn't it?
2: Is it? Is it give it away?
0: It could be everything. Can you tell us more about these smaller roles? Because I would think that you need to get ready for Brooke Wyndham. Why? You're in the first part.
2: That's a really good question. Yeah. I mean, I'm not going to lie. I didn't really know how musical theater works. I didn't know it's not common that someone who's doing a principal role would also be part of the ensemble. But when I went in, I was only supposed to do Brooke Wyndham, and I knew that she only comes in at Act 2. So I was like, oh, this would be quite chill. You know, I'm only coming in Act 2. But at the same time, I also maybe a little bit FOMO if I'm going to be there at rehearsals. And I also, so producers gave me an, hey, would you like to be part of the ensemble as well? Yeah. And I was like, I do need to get ready for Brooke. But at the same time, I also went in wanting the full musical theater experience.
0: And
2: I've always wanted to be part of an ensemble. I mean, doing solo stuff for so long, I would love to be part of
1: sisterhood.
2: Yeah, of a group that's, you know, working together and then helping elevate the main character. And I thought that was such a fun opportunity I didn't want to say no to. And I'm so glad I did. And I'm also playing five characters in the first act.
0: I counted two.
2: So I'm a Delta New Girl as well, one of the sorority girls.
0: Oh my God, that was
2: you? The very first opening, the blue hair.
0: Yes.
2: That was me. And then I come out in the very next scene as the person's just standing at the back and part of a couple.
0: Yes.
1: And then Malibu couple.
2: Yeah. The Malibu couple, And then I come out as Professor Lowell.
0: Yes, we saw that one.
2: And then I come out again as a Harvard student.
0: Yeah.
2: And
0: I
2: moved a chair.
0: In the gray outfit, the tweed jacket or something.
2: Yeah.
0: Right?
2: Oh yeah.
1: Wow,
2: how did you? I am so impressed. Because I thought I was hiding very well under like my short little bob.
0: No, honey, you couldn't. Because we were saying, why? I thought she was. I said, wait. I didn't want to spoil it for them, but I said, just wait.
2: Oh, I love that.
0: Vanessa, tell us about how behind the scenes things are run like clockwork.
1: Wow, where
0: backstage.
1: Do I even start?
0: The goodness. Dogs, there's a Chihuahua and there are other dogs. How are they taken care of though? That's what my other friends wanted to know.
1: Oh, that's such an interesting question. So I think we have in total about like 4 or 5 dogs in total, and they had to go through a really rigorous audition process. Yeah. And so what we had to do was slowly introduce them to the theater environment. Now, that being said, in Singapore, we don't do a lot of theater shows or any entertainment shows with animals very often anyway. So we have to be very careful about the way we treat them and make sure they're being treated right. So at the beginning, we brought in those dogs they were desensitized to the rehearsal room a little bit. Mm. And then they were brought in to the theater space as well to be desensitized to us, as well as the sounds and the stage and the smells. And they were also working very closely with the owners and the actors who interact with them the most. So, yeah. For example, Nathania, Nadia, Ben, those characters had to interact with them the most. So they get bonding time with the dogs, and to make sure, you know, you build trust and reliability between them. Yeah, so very good. Oh, these dogs get a lot of treats.
2: Oh, a lot of treats. Oh, and they so also have their treats. Own passes, you know, the Esplanade artist yeah. pass. They yeah. have their own pass with their face on it.
1: Really so cute.
2: So cute.
1: Yeah, so every day we also make sure that in order to not overwhelm the dogs, they're kept in their own dressing rooms, and only right before they're needed, they're brought onto the side of the stage with their owners and their handlers, and then they run on stage, do their scene, and then they go back into the dressing room to rest.
0: So in between scenes, they're brought to a separate room, because I thought they'll be in a small little compartment.
1: No.
2: Oh, they have their own dressing room.
1: They have their own dressing room. Oh, fancy. Yeah.
0: Wow. Wow.
1: Own bathroom too.
2: Yeah.
0: You
2: ensuite.
0: Know what?
2: Ensuite.
0: It's a dog's life.
1: Yes, it is.
0: Sandra and Vanessa, what does starring in Legally Blonde, a Singapore-adapted global musical by SRT, mean to you? What does it mean to you?
2: Oh, I can't look her in the eye. I might cry.
1: Yeah, me too. I can feel the waterworks.
2: Yeah,
1: already.
2: No, what is happening? No, I think it's just so amazing. The whole process, everything about it is, I've been embracing every little moment from the very start of rehearsals.
0: Yeah.
3: I can't do this, it's too hard.
1: Okay, I'm going to add on. I think we both share very similar sentiments. I think we talked about it sometimes.
0: Yeah.
1: Sandra's crying.
0: No, and of course, if someone cries, I will cry too. So,
1: Melanie, I'm waiting for your tears.
0: Come. It's okay.
1: Basically, I think it's been an absolute privilege and such a once in a lifetime opportunity that's been granted to us as performers and as an industry. And I had a little chat with Gaurav the other day, and I was just telling him, thank you for bringing this show here. Thank you for giving us the opportunity to show that Singapore is now at a point where we have the talent and we have the ability and the grit to put up such an amazing, huge show. And the thing is, a lot of people have been coming back with the response of, oh my God, I can't believe this is a fully Singaporean cast. Well, it's time you believed
2: fully
1: it.
2: Fully Singaporean cast. So
1: yes,
2: proud.
1: It's time you believed it.
0: That's,
1: you know,
0: right.
1: We
0: right.
1: are at that point that we can do this, and all we need are just opportunities. We're here and ready to go.
0: Yeah.
1: So I think it's been such a privilege to witness everybody put in their best foot. And I kid you not, there are so many times we doubted ourselves. We doubted, like, so many doubts in our heads as performers, you know, the things we do. But we push forward because we have faith in ourselves and in the show that we're doing.
0: And each other too.
1: And each other, 100%.
0: And Gaurav Kriplani being, of course, the big boss of SRT.
1: Yeah.
0: Sandra, you want to try and do this? You want to try?
2: Yeah, sure. I guess maybe on a more personal note, I guess that's why I'm just getting a bit emotional. But it's just so incredible. I guess sometimes as a musician, being with the Sam Willows was really nice for like 8 years because, you know, being around like family, friends, you know, and like, but then going on a solo career for a while, it does get a little bit lonely, I'm not going to lie. Yeah. I think just because of the sheer amount of pressure that's just on you, because it's like your show, you know, everything's about you. And then just being able to take that step back, sometimes it does feel, I do feel lonely in my weirdness. And I'm like, oh, they're all here in the theater scene. My people, you know. So it's very nice to even speak to even the ones that, like, maybe my juniors, and just hearing them speak, and even my seniors, and to hear them have the same feelings that I would go through as a performer as well. They also get anxious, no matter how long they've been doing it for. And, you know, to just hear their heart, and everyone is so nice, and everyone takes care of each other so well. Just a camaraderie of the whole team, the cast, the crew, and it just takes the sheer number of people that's working on this production, and literally
1: so many.
2: Everybody is so loving and so kind. And that just, like, warms my heart so much, you know? It's
1: Kampong spirit.
2: Yeah. Legit.
0: I'm so glad you found this other fam. And I'd like to say, I'm so glad I had the opportunity to see both of you on stage. Thank you so much, guys.
1: Thank you so much, Melanie.
0: So much talent, so much joy. That's what this musical is one big burst of joy. And who says blondes have more fun? Us brunettes and raven-haired people.
1: Yeah, girl.
0: We're all living it up too, especially in Legally Blonde. I like like to thank singer-actor Sandra Riley Tang, who plays Brooke Wyndham, and Vanessa Key, who plays Vivian Kensington, now starring in the SRT musical production Legally Blonde, the West End and Broadway smash hit musical, completely Singaporean stage, on now until the 16th of August at the Esplanade Theatre. 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That's all for today's Culture Club. I'm Melanie Olivero for CNA 938.
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0: Hello, hello. It's time to jet off once again on Destination Anywhere, because we're going to be exploring some pretty fascinating places across the Atlantic Divide, Stonehenge and Bath in Britain, Lake Superior and Half Moon Bay in the States, Mexican beach resorts as well. A tech founder will be our guide. So come fly with me, Melanie Olivero, on Destination Anywhere on CNA 938. But first, the news. Let's give you some news updates on CNA 938 with me, Melanie Olivero. Rescuers are battling rough seas as they race to save remaining passengers from a ferry that caught fire in the waters off the Indonesian island of Lombok. Around 112 people have been rescued so far. Authorities say the fire broke out at around 4:15 a.m. local time. It was en route to Lombok shortly after departing Bali. Multiple Navy ships, patrol boats and rescue vessels have been deployed. Around 130 people were on board. The cause of the blaze remains unknown. 19 passengers and crew remain on board that burning vessel. Rescuers say rough sea conditions are complicating this mission, with waves reported to be as high as 4 meters. Well, CNA's senior correspondent Chandni Vidwani has more on the ongoing rescue operations.
13: Well, the Mataram Search and Rescue Office is currently conducting search and rescue operations for the burning ferry. And at this point, we know that they have deployed a rigid inflatable boat and a rigid buoyancy boat to the scene to conduct evacuations and coordinate with vessels in the vicinity. And in a statement, officials said that given the emergency situation, the Mataram office is also coordinating with Bali's Denpasar office, which has deployed its own vessel and helicopter to assist with the evacuation and broader aerial surveillance. Now, a joint task force is currently on site and underway, involving the military, police, private vessels and local residents. And so we will have to wait and see what the outcome of these joint operations is, as evacuation operations are currently ongoing. And this is the second major ferry fire within a short span of time. As we know, Indonesia is no stranger to boat accidents, and enforcement of safety regulations, overcrowding, issues like manifest discrepancies frequently complicate emergency responses and rescue operations.
0: Chani Vidvani there. Well, wildfires are burning across parts of Indonesia as the dry season fuels blazes from Java to Borneo. President Prabowo Subianto has ordered a coordinated response to contain the fires. More than 48,000 personnel have been deployed across six priority provinces. Around 50 aircraft are also being used to fight the flames and seed the clouds. Some 107,000 hectares of land burned in the first half of the year. That's over twice the area affected during the same period in 2023 when El Nino last hit the country. The crisis comes as Indonesia faces a longer and harsher dry season intensified by El Nino. Air quality in neighboring Malaysia has deteriorated as wildfire smoke from Indonesia drifts across the border. The haze has worsened in Sarawak, which borders Indonesia's Kalimantan region on Borneo. The state is recording unhealthy air quality levels. Schools in affected areas have been told to suspend outdoor activities while residents are being urged to limit their time outdoors. Experts warn conditions could worsen in the coming weeks. Parts of China are being battered by heavy rain as remnants of Typhoon Dolphin move deeper inland. The capital, Beijing, is among the areas affected, with authorities stepping up their response amid concerns over the flooding. An orange rainstorm warning is in place, and that is the second highest alert level. It's bracing to receive more than one-third of its average annual rainfall in 24 hours. Each year, extreme rainfall causes billions of dollars in economic losses as manufacturing is disrupted and crops are washed away. In Zhengzhou city in Henan province, continued heavy rainfall has flooded the streets. The flooding slowed down morning traffic as commuters waded through knee-high water. China is increasingly exposed to destructive weather events that scientists link to climate change. The emergence of El Nino, the weather pattern this year, is driving up temperatures and fueling more frequent and intense typhoons. As for those parts of China being battered by heavy rain, the remnants of Storm Dolphin move deeper inland. The capital, Beijing, is among the areas affected, with authorities stepping up their response amid concerns over flooding. It's bracing itself to receive more than one-third of its average annual rainfall in 24 hours. Dolphin, which made landfall as a typhoon, was the strongest to hit China this year. Tan Sehui files this report from Beijing.
14: The heavy rain has subsided to a drizzle and to a trickle. The heaviest rainfall was around midnight all the way till 7 a.m. But business is as usual. Delivery riders are going about their deliveries. People are also taking the daily commute on the bus. So it is business as usual. But last night on social media, there were some videos circulating of roads being blocked. Already 18 response teams have been activated today. Six of the blocked roads, most of them have been cleared of standing water. But the rest of them, operations are still underway to clear those standing water. But at the moment, the Beijing Meteorological Service has issued and continue to issue an orange alert with red alerts for seven districts, including Tongzhou and Mentougou. They are the peripheral mountainous areas. Rain is expected to continue for the rest of the day and gradually weakening by night and as well as the next day. Typhoon Dolphin has already affected 1 million residents in eastern China. They have evacuated. 200 million yuan has also been allocated to Zhejiang province, that's part of the eastern part of China, for recovery and restoration efforts.
0: Well, let's now look at Typhoon Chanhom has been downgraded to a tropical depression after making landfall in Japan's Ibaraki Prefecture. Japanese weather officials say this was the 15th typhoon of the year, and it took an unusual westward track before hitting land. Although the storm has weakened, authorities are warning of continued heavy rain across parts of the country. The Japanese Meteorological Agency said the Tohoku and Kantokushin region, including Tokyo, may see flooding in lowland areas and overflowing rivers today. Affected areas may see up to 150 millimeters of rain. Officials also warn of possible storm surges in western Japan through Thursday. Thousands of homes in Japan were left without power when Chonhom made landfall overnight. The storm brought heavy rain to the greater Tokyo area, packing winds of 64 kilometers per hour. It knocked over structures and trees as it headed towards the north central coast. Five people were injured. North Korea has fired a ballistic missile off its east coast towards Japan. South Korea's military said it was launched this morning. Keith Liu gives us more.
15: The Joint Chiefs of Staff said it detected the launch from the eastern coastal Wonsan area in the direction of the North's eastern waters. Seoul and Tokyo both say it flew around 700 kilometers. Both have condemned the launch. And there was no immediate statement from Pyongyang on the launch. This is the second such testing activity by North Korea in less than a week. South Korea's National Security Council urged the North to halt them immediately. The latest missile launch comes 2 days after the South and the United States announced they will begin their annual large-scale military drills next week. And that is expected to last 11 days.
0: Keith Liu with that report. I also want to tell you about President Donald Trump. He's confirmed he secretly snuck off the Air Force One using a catering truck last month and switched to a different plane following a reported threat to his life. American intelligence had warned of a possible Iranian missile strike on the presidential jet just as it was about to take off from Ankara in Turkey. The president was there for the NATO summit. To evade the threat, Mr. Trump covertly transferred to a smaller military aircraft. Mr. Trump reportedly exited the plane secretly and then entered one of the cargo containers to board a smaller U.S. Air Force aircraft nearby. He left press and senior staff to fly out on the presidential plane, including Secretary of State Marco Rubio, effectively using the aircraft as a decoy. The U.S. leader brushed off safety concerns for himself as he spoke with reporters.
16: I go by Secret Service and the military. They wanted me to go in a different flight, a different plane, equal safety, but they wanted me to do it, so I do it. I do what they say.
0: The White House is facing backlash from traveling media who expressed anger over serving as decoys without prior warning. Tehran has repeatedly vowed revenge against the American president following American and Israeli strikes. Lawmakers, including Senate Democrat leader Chuck Schumer, are now calling for a full congressional briefing on the Iranian threat and the extraordinary measures taken to protect the president. Security experts note that covert transport is common in war zones, but secrecy surrounding this operation highlights the persistent personal threat Iran poses to Trump. That's your news with me, Melanie Olivero, on CNA 938. For more news, head to cna.asia or you can stay with us on CNA 938.
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0: We have a returning guest on the show. She's quite the globetrotter, and so we're going to get more travel tales from climate UX's Julie Schiller. But before we get to her, traffic and weather as always. You need to look out for that accident on PIE towards Changi. And that's after Jalan Yunos. This accident site on PIE is causing a congestion till KPE on lane 1 and lanes 2 as well. As for TPE, an accident there as well. TPE towards SLE after Pasir Ris Drive 8. Avoid lanes 1 and 4.
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0: Temperature in Singapore right now is 31 degrees Celsius, and looking to the skies, it's just fair everywhere in Singapore. 26 degrees Celsius, tonight's lowest. It's going to remain fair on Thursday and Friday, and the rain set to come back hopefully this weekend, mostly afternoon thundery showers. Time now is 4:13. Let's journey on today's Destination Anywhere and explore ancient and archaeologically amazing places, go surfing or spot a moose. Yes, a moose. There's lots going on today. So join me, Melanie Olivero. This is CNA 938. So we're going to three countries today, Britain, Mexico and the USA. In the States, we'll head to California for a spot of surfing and whale watching, and then head further up to be at one with nature in this massive freshwater lake in central North America. And that's where you'll see that moose or two, hopefully. And then more R&R in Mexico. But before all of that, let's head to Bath, a city in Somerset, England, and stop to see the majestic Stonehenge as well. The person who's going to take us places is no stranger to CNA 938. She's Julie Schiller. She's the founder of Climate UX. It's a consultancy and product development company helping businesses build better digital tools and enable experiences that are both user-friendly and climate smart. And she'll also tell us about a new app she and a team have developed. But first, pleasure over business. Welcome back to CNA 938, Julie. Let's travel to England first before we head back to your home country, the USA. We're bypassing London this time, as we've covered a lot of it on Destination Anywhere. But I do know that a train to Bath from London and vice versa, that takes over an hour. How did you find the best ancient Roman baths to visit there? Can you describe them to us?
19: Thanks, Melanie. And it is such an honor to get to talk about some of these destinations. Bath is an incredible place to visit. It's an ancient Roman bath that is now a bustling college town. You can see so much happening there. In Bath, one of the exciting things to do is you can go and see these ruins and see it right up next to the world in Britain today. So I think it's a great way to see a little more of the UK than just maybe the common things you might come across in London.
0: So what were they like, Julie? Because when it comes to these baths, they're not for us to dip into. The ancient ones, that is. The more modern ones are more good to go. But did you try the more modern baths in Bath, or did you do other things like enjoy some cream tea?
19: One of the things that I think is fun to do in Bath is you feel like you're walking into a poem, into an ancient place where the stone sculptures are growing moss and the water itself is bubbling fresh and clear, even thousands of years later. So I definitely recommend going and seeing that beautiful location. They're a wonderful tourist destination and you can get a ticket, go see them for an hour or two and come on out. While I am a big fan of onsens and other types of baths, I didn't have a chance to take any of those in while I was in Bath itself. Instead, I went straight for the cream tea. Cream tea is such a pleasure in the UK. You get a scone, you get jam, you get cream, and of course, tea. And it's such a nice way to enjoy the city.
0: So Julie, when you were walking through these ancient Roman baths in Bath, what were you taking note of? What was the color of the water? Because whenever I see pictures of them, it looks kind of green.
19: There is a little greenish tinge to it. You're absolutely right. So each of them is fed by a beautiful, either an aqueduct or a natural reservoir of water that are still working thousands of years later, which is really cool. And you sort of felt like you're walking through history and you're able to take part in a really interesting place, see how they lived and how they moved around. And I think that is sort of, it gives a kind of special ancient view to the town itself. But even the cream tea itself you can get in one of these beautiful black and white Tudor houses with the heavy beams. So even that, you feel like maybe you're in Shakespeare's land walking around and really enjoying the sights around you. I think it's a great chance for you to also reflect on some of the amazing literature that's come out of Bath. I just finished reading Jane Austen's Northanger Abbey, which talks all about the season in Bath, and it can just remind you how much history can be in one place.
0: Yeah, exactly. So ancient Roman times and Shakespearean times as well. And of course, lots of rich literature as well. And the tea with scones too. Okay, let's move on from Bath and let's visit another archaeological awe-inducing site, Julie. There's Stonehenge, the world's most famous ancient stone circle. It's in Wiltshire. How did you get there? How close could you get to it too?
19: You're not going to believe this, Melanie. You can walk right up into the stone circle. It's incredible, the experience of being there. So you go from Bath, you can take the train over. It goes, actually, there's a highway next to Stonehenge. It's very approachable, easy to get to. And then you drive into the car park, you pay your little fee, and in you're there. It's like you can imagine the Druids in this mist in the ancient times before even the Romans arrived. And the stones are so impressive. You feel it tingle and an excitement of being there. It's a really magical place and a way to see something that I think a lot of us would not come across in our everyday life. Maybe we had a report at school or something about this, but to walk among the history is pretty special.
0: Because I've read articles, I'm definitely going there one day. I read articles where they've erected barriers around the site. But you see, when you went there, you could go right up to it?
19: Yes. When I was there, I was able to go up to it. But I think it depends on the tour you take. So I really recommend folks book early and check in with the National Trust to make sure they're following all the rules. The rocks themselves, they have little moss and lichen growing on them. And I'm sure they're being very careful to preserve this treasure.
0: Obviously, you can't touch them. No one did.
19: No, unfortunately, you'll have to live Outlander another way.
0: Respectable distance, yeah? Okay. Mexico was in the spotlight for being a World Cup co-host nation this year. You had a ball at Jalisco State in west central Mexico, of course, with its capital and largest city being Guadalajara. You enjoyed the beach resort town of, how do you say this one?
19: Mazatlan.
0: Puerto Vallarta. Okay, so, you know, although some countries are issuing travel warnings to Mazatlan, and of course, I'm not sure about Puerto Vallarta, but more Mazatlan, how chill were those places though? And what food did you savor there?
19: Wow. So the places can have a mix. So I definitely recommend checking your travel warnings before you go. But the town itself in Mazatlan is got a beautiful Spanish square and a church. You can walk around and really enjoy the local flavors and foods. And if I can give your listeners one tip about something I got, it was raining hard. I popped in a little bodega and a man cut me up a beautiful sweet mango, which he covered in chili flakes. Ooh. What a combination. I was nervous to try it, but I think folks here in Singapore particularly would really enjoy this Mexican dessert.
0: All right, so that was Mazatlan. And it's a beach resort, is it, Julie?
19: Yeah, it's a seaside town. There's a lot to see there, including going out and seeing the rock formations.
0: There are rock formations there.
19: Yes, you can go out and see beautiful rock formations. You can take a glass-bottom boat and see some of the amazing wildlife and the reefs that they have out there as well.
0: All right. What about Puerto Vallarta?
19: Oof, Puerto Vallarta is a party in a city. The food is amazing. The hotels are lovely and it's right on the beach. So if you want to feel South American and feel connected to the kind of culture and beach life that they have there, this is a quick jump from LA down to Puerto Vallarta. It's known more traditionally in the US as a summer break or a spring break destination, but it is such a fun town. And you can also go out into the beautiful rainforest and go through the trees, doing zip lines and other fun outdoorsy activities.
0: And the food there, what did you like about the food there?
19: Well, I really like Mexican food. There's so many different things to try. Tacos are one of my favorite. I mainly eat vegetarian, so I didn't get to try too many of the local delicacies. There's a lot of delicious ham and pork I've heard, incredible rice dishes. So there's something for everybody if you're coming through there.
0: Did you eat, because people love having roadside eating, going to Mexico and eating at the roadside stalls there, is that what you did?
19: I was not that brave. I felt nervous to do it, but I think a lot of folks do and really enjoy. There's so many different things. You get empanadas and other incredible foods.
0: Very nice. So empanadas, of course, our version in our nick of the woods is the curry puff. Okay, so we cross the border to the USA and we go to California's Half Moon Bay. It's a picturesque place for some gnarly surfing and whale watching. Can you describe it to us? Because I hear Beach Boys music like Surfin' USA just thinking about Half Moon Bay.
19: It is such a fun place, and it exactly feels like you're in a Beach Boys song. You come through the mountains and then come down into this beautiful valley where there's sand and the sea is rolling in. Out just in the distance, you can see incredible wildlife passing by. And then the forest, the Redwood Forest right in the background. The whole area has a really fun beachy kind of vibe where you feel like you're walking around. But it's interesting because you'll have to check the weather. Some days are chillier than others. The mist can roll in off the Pacific and make it a little hard to see and also a little chilly to be walking around. But it features also an incredible surfing competition. El Capitan comes in, and this incredible wave has featured some of the biggest, most exciting surf competitions.
0: El Capitan, what's that?
19: It's a wave. It's a name of a wave that comes in. And so people are able to come and they sit on the beach or in the cafes and they watch the surfers in their competitions. It's pretty cool to see.
0: Do you surf?
19: I do not surf. I like to snowboard, but I don't like being in the water personally.
0: And the whale watching, what are the odds of us seeing some whales? Because sometimes they don't just appear on command, you see.
19: Well, it's true. And the ocean is so big and the whales themselves also so large. But if you go in the spring, you have a really good chance of catching the whales because the whales come into this part of California to have their calves. So they'll come in closer to the land than ever before. And you can see some creatures you'd never imagine. Blue whales, pilot whales, really incredible kinds of creatures. Dolphins, so many dolphins. The sea is churning with that. And it's pretty incredible. You can either take a boat out and be in a boat amongst them, or you can get your binoculars and sit safely on shore and watch them from there.
0: All right, everyone. So we've been talking about Half Moon Bay in California. So let us go then to Lake Superior, sandwiched between the US and Canada, where you can roam the forest, go moose spotting, enjoy some delicious pastries too. I hear that meat pies there are superior, but since you're a vegetarian, Julie,
19: I didn't try them.
0: You'll take their word for
19: it. I take the word on it, but pasties are famous in this part of the world, and they have both beef as well. I see a lot of people make them from venison, from deer.
0: Yeah. And the moose spotting, what about that? Can we spot a moose more easily than a whale in California?
19: I hope you don't see the moose as easy as the whale. Moose are surprisingly large and a little hard to predict. They're a bit aggressive. So whales may be the easier one to find. In these forests, you can imagine yourself like you're in Lord of the Rings. These forests are huge and ancient. Some of them have never been logged and you're in a really incredible part of the world. The air is crisp and cool and you're walking through the shadows, and you can see these incredible deer and all sorts of birds and animals walking around, including the moose.
0: Back to the pasties, are they pies or are they like empanadas?
19: Yeah, a bit more like a curry puff. You're right, more like an empanada. It's they're made of a dough and then filled and then kind of cooked there. Ooh. People love them. They're big things, and you can either get them, you know, made by a big company, a manufacturing, but also many people make them after hunting themselves. So a great way to use what they've hunted.
0: No moose meat, of course.
19: No moose meat.
0: Venison, like you said.
19: I don't think so. But a moose itself is a majestic thing to see, particularly the antlers on them are incredible. They walk on these thin, spindly legs that look like they couldn't possibly hold up something that's well over 2 meters. It's a really big animal to watch walk around.
0: And they're protected, of course.
19: Of course,
0: right? Okay.
19: Of course.
0: All right, people. So venison, not moose meat. Let's get with what's new with you on the work front, Julie. Climate UX has just launched an app called Green Together. It's an employee engagement platform. Can you tell us how it works?
19: Absolutely.
0: Yeah.
19: So if you care about the environment and you want to get involved with what your company is doing, because work is where we spend a lot of our lives, it can be difficult to figure out what your company is up to and how to get involved. And Green Together steps in to connect those things. It gives the company a way to get measurable, trackable, scope 3 data, and it gives employees a way of organizing themselves. It's fun and it's interactive, and it helps people get started today. They can even go right now to the App Store Store or the Google Play Store and download it to their phones.
0: Some features you can tell us about?
19: Sure.
0: Yeah.
19: So we have challenges that help people figure out what are the most effective things for them rather than generic advice like, hey, Melanie, carry a water bottle or make sure you use a reusable shopping bag, which I hope all your listeners will do. You are a unique person to have a really personal impact on the earth, and therefore the recommendations should be unique and personal as well.

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2: Let's give you some news updates on CNA 938, and we look at what's happening with Singapore, because SingHealth has launched a new global exchange program to sharpen the skills of its healthcare administrators. Through overseas attachments, staff will learn how leading healthcare institutions manage leadership, transformation, and innovation in areas like manpower deployment, patient experience, and resource management. The end goal is to bring back ideas and best practices to apply at home and improve patient care. The network connects SingHealth with 9 other leading healthcare systems abroad across North America, Europe, and Asia. SingHealth says it'll send 40 administrators through the program over the next 5 years, while also hosting staff from its overseas partners here. Teachers and social workers will be trained by the police to recognize early signs of gang associations as part of broader efforts to prevent youth offending. A new initiative will also help young people who want to leave gangs. Minister of Law and Second Minister for Home Affairs Edwin Tong announced these measures at the Community Action for the Rehabilitation of Ex-Offenders Network Summit 2020.

0: Six. Under the new gang renunciation program at the Singapore Boys Home, young people who wish to leave their gangs will be supported in making a clean break and rebuilding their lives. A $200,000 fund has been launched to support the next generation of Singapore swimmers. The Joseph Schooling Award, unveiled by Singapore's only Olympic gold medalist together with Singapore Aquatics, will provide scholarships and mentorship to promising young athletes. The program starts with two swimmers receiving $10,000 each over 2 years. The initial $200,000 fund comes from 20% of Joseph Schooling's monetary award, donated to Singapore Aquatics after his Olympic gold in Rio. Organisers hope to grow the fund through future fundraising efforts. Recipients will be selected and receive their awards by the end of the year. Their selection will be based on not just performance, but also qualities Schooling's journey was defined by: resilience, purpose and bravery. CNA 938 spoke with Joseph Schooling, who shares why he created this award now, a decade since his gold medal win.
1: I've been meaning to create this award a lot sooner than 10 years down the line. We haven't necessarily found one, the time to, but also the occasion or milestone that I feel is right to properly launch it. Now, 10 years down the line, this is our 10-year anniversary. A huge milestone. This is the time to do something special. This is the time to make my mark. This is a time to leave part of my legacy, impact the next kid down the line. Now, I hope that this Joseph Schooling Awards will help shape a future Olympic gold medalist. My dream for this award, whether it's 20, 30, 40 years down the line, whatever it is, hopefully sooner, would be to see one of these recipients stand on top of the podium and share that same joy I felt.
2: Yeah.
1: Share that same happiness, fulfillment, pride. That's my ultimate dream for this award.
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0: What's it like running your own candy and snacks empire and you're just in your early 20s? It's time to listen in on the sweet success of the Made in SG story of SGFR. I'm Melanie Olivero. This is CNA 938. SGFR is a viral candy and snacks and drink store, a one-stop destination, mostly appealing to Gen Alpha or Gen A kids and Gen Z youth. From 2022 onwards, thereabouts, SGFR has opened outlets all around Singapore, selling imported viral international snacks, drinks, gourmet treats, and collectible toys, sometimes featuring everything from premium chocolates and must-have sweets to halal and vegan options too. Many of these snacks are made in-house under the SGFR brand, like the Quumble Crunch, chocolate bars and cookies, salt water taffies, and their Quench ice cream drinks. Thanks to their cleverly executed and filmed viral videos on TikTok and Instagram, the SGFR team have become influencers themselves, with fans lapping up their fun and wholesome videos, asking for selfies and autographs whenever a new branch is open to much fanfare. Not bad from their beginnings as a $200 e-commerce account. So let's sink our teeth into the Made in SG, or shall I say, Made in SGFR story, with Haikal Firdaus, CEO and founder, Luqman Hakim, CCO and co-founder, and Alia Roses. She's the head ambassador from SGFR, all of them. Welcome to CNA 938, everyone. Can you tell us what was your childhood version of SGFR? Where did you get your snacks, your drinks, your sweets as a kid? Mine were from the neighborhood provision store when a Van Houten chocolate cost about 20 cents. What about you? Let's start with Haikal, the guy who started it all.
2: Hello, thank you so much for having us. I think for me, when I was younger, all these snacks and candies I wanted, I just got them from NTUC.
0: Yeah?
2: Yeah, I just got them from NTUC, Cold Storage, any supermarket or mama shop.
0: Down the road from your place.
2: Down the road from my place. Yeah, if I wanted all this like special stuff, my aunt was actually a tour agent in UK, so she would bring for me all those like special stuff overseas. So that's when I saw like some stuff from UK was completely different from stuff in Singapore.
0: Yeah,
2: yeah,
0: like some of the Cadbury chocolates,
2: yeah,
0: that correct, were there, Curly Whirly,
2: yes,
0: buttons.
2: Yes, especially Curly Whirly.
0: You like,
2: yeah,
0: the Curly Whirly, do you?
2: Yeah, she always buys those for me.
0: Still Curly Whirly, not so much available here.
2: Yeah, it's not.
0: Just the basic Cadbury stuff. Okay, Luqman.
13: Okay, for me, I think I'm a fan of the UP gummies, but my mom was quite hesitant on buying me those kind of snacks when I was younger because of health-wise. So usually he will just like say that, oh, if you finish your homework within this certain of time, I will buy you those snacks. Usually at the mama shop lah, usually. Yeah. It's like so-called like a give and reward thing last time, yes.
0: So did you finish your homework a lot?
13: No.
0: So you were deprived.
13: But she would amortize me and she's like, okay, fine, I'll buy you the candies.
0: Alia.
14: Hello everyone. I think for all primary school kids, there'll always be this one specific shop where they will sell candies, gummies. So I would always like to go down after school, maybe after my maybe remedial or after my class. I'll always go to this neighborhood store, and they were actually quite, they were actually on the news also. So they were selling like gummies, maybe like those candies and like hard rock candy. Yeah, all those viral candy that was very, very popular last time. So that's why where I usually buy the candies.
0: Okay, yeah. So you didn't wait for mom, you just bought it yourself?
14: No, because I always have like remedial lessons, so I will always just go there without my mom knowing. Yeah.
0: Okay, so you snuck out. Okay.
14: Yeah.
0: You know, there's so much to talk about SGFR, but let's start from the beginning. Haikal, your dad is an IT businessman, and the story is he stopped giving you an allowance when you were a teen, about 14, and he signed you up to an Alibaba e-commerce platform with $200 in it, and he says, do what you will with it. How did you go from there to setting up SG Fishing Rigs, this fishing gear business of yours? What happened in between?
2: So that story happened when I was sec 2. So what happened was, you know, every month, every day, you know, when you go to school, you have like a salary, $2 a day, longer days, maybe like $4 a day. So that was life from primary one to sec one. Right? And suddenly when I'm sec two, my dad just changed his mind. He was like, okay, you know what? No allowance for this month, but it's just an Alibaba account. Right? You figure out how you want to sell stuff. Then I was like, what the heck? Yeah. So the first thing I started doing was I tried to resell clothes. You know, I tried to resell clothes, and then I realized that there's this sizing issue. I was using Carousel, by the way. There's this sizing issue, and then I'm like, yep, this is not going to work. At the time, I was really, really into Marvel, right? I think at that time, Avengers Age of Ultron just came out. So I thought, like, I want to buy all this Marvel stuff. And Alibaba, they were not that expensive. Why not I try and buy this stuff and resell it in Singapore? Following like hype and trends. Then that's what I tried. So I used the remainder of the money and some of my money I got on my birthday and Hari Raya. And I was like, okay, let me buy some Avengers Age of Ultron stuff. And then I resold those. And that actually became very, very successful. So I saw like whenever a popular movie comes out, be it Star Wars, Avengers, I can just buy stuff on Alibaba and then resell them. So that was like my first experience with business when I was younger.
0: Yeah.
2: And then fast forward a few years, I was doing this while I was in school. Fast forward a few years and I was supposed to go into poly, my first year of poly, but I broke my leg. Oh. Broke my leg and yep, I missed my first year of school because I was on a wheelchair. It was my femur. So I couldn't do the things I like. Couldn't play football, couldn't go running or anything. So I had to find like a new hobby. So I took up fishing. And the problem I found with fishing was that if you want to start fishing, it's not easy. Because those people that are at the shop, they are older seasoned fishermen, right? They don't really want to help the younger generation. And I realized that, oh, okay, maybe I can create fishing sets that will help the younger generation. And at this point, it was around COVID. So many people wanted to fish because they couldn't travel. So I put QR codes on the fishing rod and that became a pretty successful business idea. The QR codes, when you scan them, it's just like beginner-friendly videos of how to fish. So that worked pretty well. And yeah, I mean, during COVID time, a lot of people wanted to fish. So the business went well and I managed to scale and open my first store. I called it SG Fishing Rigs. It was at Tampines.
0: Yeah.
2: Yeah, so that was what happened.
0: Yeah. And after a while, you found that that business plan didn't quite work out.
2: Yes, correct.
0: And then you pivoted to sweets and snacks. How did that happen?
2: Yeah, so I think after doing the fishing business for a couple of years, by the end of 2022, I realized that it was really not sustainable. Mm. So the borders reopened in Singapore, right? All those people that took up fishing just did it because I think they couldn't travel to Malaysia, they couldn't travel, so they needed to find new things to do.
0: Mm.
2: But now they couldn't do that. Now they could travel again. So like, what's the point of fishing, right? So all those people that just took up fishing for fun stopped. The traffic in our shop went down a lot.
0: Mm.
2: Yeah, and I looked around at other fishing stores, some of my friends, and I asked them, how are you guys coping with this? And I saw that they were selling snacks. And I'm like, okay, that's interesting. But you don't just want to be like everyone else, right? So how will you be unique? So I looked at, remember the Curly Wurly I told you about?
0: Yeah.
2: So this was stuff that my aunt showed me last time when she was working as a tour guide. And I was like, this stuff are not available in Singapore. And I do have contacts that help me parallel import the fishing stuff. So why not I just tell them to parallel import this stuff instead? So we started off with like Prime, Feastables. And
0: Mr. Beast Feastables.
2: Beast Feastables. We started with these two products and we expanded from there. Yeah, and because we were the first in Singapore, there was a lot of demand. Mm. Yeah, so we slowly pivot the business from fishing to this.
0: Yeah, because Prime at the time was hot, right? And now you have to keep pivoting because Prime can be found in many convenience stores nowadays. Okay, we'll talk about that pivoting in just a while. So tell us about your first store. And the early bestsellers was Prime. I remember that.
2: Yes. So
0: that first store was where you were in Tampines.
2: It was a Tampines store. So we just converted it to become a snack store.
0: Yeah.
2: Initially, it was about 50-50, half fishing, half snacks. And then I think by about March 2023, we changed it to all snacks. Yeah. Mm. So that was the first store. Best sellers were Prime, Feastables. Last time, there was this product called G Fuel. Other products, Sour Patch, Swedish Fish. I think this was the top five.
0: Yeah. Sour patches will always be popular.
2: Yeah, correct.
0: Then when did you start hiring more people? Because I understand, Lokman, you came into the picture because you were hating on the price of the SGFR Prime drinks and you complained about it on social media. And then Heikel, you found Lokman quite amusing. I mean, the great thing is that you didn't take offense, right? You just found him amusing. Yeah. And then you told, try and convert this hater into a lover, right? So tell us about that. When did you decide that to take on Heikel's invitation to come down and then go from hater to lover?
13: Okay, so
0: a lover of the drinks, huh?
13: A lover of the drinks.
0: Yeah.
13: So initially, I hated Prime so much because I don't understand like why a store is selling a drink for $20. Like, I could have just buy like my own, the cheaper drinks in NTUC, you know? Then I'm like, okay. So I did a hate video about it. And a lot of people are supporting me and stuff. And then Heikel DM me and said that, yo, do you want to do a video for SGFR store? Then my friends are like, no, you should not accept the invitation because like I know you're going to get a lot of hate because of the price and stuff. Then I'm like, you know what? Just YOLO lah. So I did the first video. Then I was surprised because I got like 100k views within a day. And it's great lah. Then I'm like, oh, maybe this store can give me views. So like, okay, you know what? Let's continue working with them. So like I've did like 2 to 3 videos at SGFR store, my follower base like flew up within like a few days. Then I'm like, man, this is great. Like, I'm getting a lot of followers from this store.
0: But then the price, how did you reconcile yourself with the pricing?
13: Oh, I think the followers got into me. So, like, I don't care about the prices anymore. Okay. Yeah, so I think Heikel invited me for SGFL shoot. That's when I first met Heikel. Mm. And we clicked straight away after we met. Then I think after that, we talked quite a lot on WhatsApp. Mm. And that's when Heikel invited me, like, yo, I mean, you have done quite a lot of videos from us. Do you want to, like, join my venture and stuff? Then I'm like, you know what? I don't know you much, but why not? Let's do it.
0: Yeah.
13: Yeah.
0: So at the time, you were studying or you were looking for a job?
13: I was deciding whether I want to continue studying or whether I want to do this.
0: Because you were in poly or you were in JC?
13: I was doing my gap year.
0: I
13: got an offer from a uni, plus I'm pursuing this content creation, so I was in dilemma. And when Heikel just nice came to the picture, then I'm like, okay, you know what? Let's not continue studying. Let's do this full time.
0: Go to the university of life. Huh?
13: Yeah.
0: Alia, when did you join the team?
14: I think I joined around 2024.
0: Yeah.
14: That was when SGFR was still rising. I mean, I have that clear understanding of what SGFR sells, but I don't really know in depth of what they are selling exactly. So I saw one of the intern. At that point of time, Heikel had an intern. I forgot her name. She asked if I wanted to come down to try out SGFR candy. And at that point of time, I was still inside my content creation. I was very new. So I think I had about 28,000 followers only.
0: Yeah.
14: So I was, of course, very, very excited because this helps to give me a new environment. So I accepted. And at that point of time, I did not know that. I think he was hiring ambassadors. So after I came down to the store and I saw that the video that I reviewed for the candy outlet, it did really, really well. I think it had about 100k views and 8,000 likes. So then I think one of the intern asked if I wanted to join SGFR to be an ambassador. So that was when I was like, really, really excited. And just nice, I think it was a blessing in disguise because at that point of time... Carry on. Because at that point of time, I also was deciding whether I want to quit my job because I think the part-time job was not really for me. So when the intern was asking if I wanted to join SGFR, I was like, you know what? I'll take this as a sign for me to quit my part-time job and continue content creation as a whole. So yeah, that's how I joined. And I just really, really like SGFR environment. Everyone is very down to earth and very welcoming. So that's how we ended up here. Yeah, okay.
0: So that was a good coincidence because sometimes you also film your younger followers for TikTok. And you, for example, like when you do the coin tossing thing, you're also on the lookout for people who might want to join the brand too, yeah?
2: Yeah, for sure.
0: Always on the lookout for new people. Okay, so you've done videos that showed you going abroad to meet suppliers. What have you learned about dealing with suppliers, paying rent, manpower issues, logistics, profit loss sheet, cycle, and Lukman the hard way? You got a story about that, or do you have consultants now to advise you? Because you have to do a lot of adulting and you got to deal with adults, some of them who are twice, thrice your age.
2: Yeah.
0: Yeah.
2: No, that's a lot. I mean, there's definitely a lot of lessons we learn along the years. The biggest mentor I have is my dad and my grandfather, because they also do business as well. So sometimes when I need advice on certain things, I definitely seek advice from them. Biggest lesson I think that hit us was when we were at Denmark. Yeah, we posted it online. This was the one that Lukman and I got scammed because of the whole Prime thing.
0: I remember that story.
2: So this was a time where supermarkets brought in Prime, right? And the price they were selling Prime at was even lower than our cost price. So something wasn't right there. So we had to actually reach out to our supplier and we told him that we will commit a bigger amount. And when we committed this bigger amount, he promised to give us a lower price. But after we paid the deposit, he just disappeared.
0: Yeah. Oh dear.
2: So we tried to go to Denmark, tried to find him.
0: You went to Denmark to find him?
2: I went to Denmark to find him. Yeah. And then we went to his warehouse. It was not a real address.
0: Not a real warehouse at all.
2: Yeah.
0: My goodness.
2: Yeah, so that was bad. But we learned a lot from that. But we see it as like tuition fees. Yeah, lots of lessons.
0: Because I saw both of you hopping on a plane.
2: Yes, we were there, right? Yes.
0: Okay. So whenever I go to visit y'all on be it Instagram or TikTok. For example, the Hari Raya Bazaar, I go to SGFR and outlet itself, I'm always impressed with the variety of your in-house brands, like your freeze-dried ice cream, your Chewy Chewies. Can you tell us how this started, making your own snacks instead of importing them all the time, and that terrible incident you told us about, right? Was it due to that, what happened to you, or difficulty importing viral Dubai chocolates, which in Singapore for a while it was very hard to get, and how expensive it also was? And then you thought to yourselves, why don't I just make my own stuff? Was that the reason?
2: Yeah, you see, so that's another lesson that we learned. So what happened was, back then we were just importing stuff that were not available in Singapore, right? Yeah, so the biggest problem that we had at that point was the cost to bring this stuff in were not cheap, because I was using parallel importers. So maybe those people that were passing me the fishing items, selling me the fishing items, they were just helping me buy them from supermarkets and then shipping it to me. So it's like, there's a lot of middleman costs inside, because I'm not going direct to the supplier. So one day during one of our events at Expo, so this guy visited our booth and then he passed me a name card. And he told me he's one of the distributors that supplies to all the big supermarkets in Singapore. And he told me that if you want me to help you bring in this stuff, I can. So I was like, okay. So he came down to my office. We had a chat. He actually asked me what were like the best sellers. And I gave him some of my supplier routes, some people I talked to that helped me bring in this stuff, some of the best sellers. I shared with him a lot of data because I was a bit too trusting at that point. I think I was just young and naive. Then 3-4 months from that point, I saw all the supermarkets carrying this stuff. Then I reached out to him. I was like, bro, I thought you were going to help me import this stuff. And then he's like, I'm sorry, bro. This is not my boss wants. And then he just ignored my messages. And I was like, whoa. And then I just saw that how fragile the business can be, because the product was never really yours. You can market it. You can do so much about it. But in just a snap of a fingers, right, a competitor can come in and just swoop you away. So I was thinking, like, with all the marketing and all the videos that we do, and all the knowledge we have gained, you know, from going to food fairs and all, why not we stop importing people's stuff and we try to make our own? And that's the where the first product came in. It was called Quench. Yeah, so Quench was like, there's this pasar malam drink that we like. It's called Balang. So we tried to put that in a can. Yeah, and that was a very, very successful product launch. And then from there, we went to more food events and we started doing more and more of our own products. Whatever we could think of, right? We were like, let's turn this into a snack. Yeah, so lots of ideas came in. It was a lot more fun.
0: No. Yeah, and they've been selling well, yes. Right? A lot of them, I noticed. Mm. Okay, we have two questions from members of the public. One of them is Valerie. She's a Ngee-Ann Poly student. So let's hear what she has to say. Okay, everyone, let's listen in to her question.
15: Hi, my name is Valerie Kang, a year 2 Mass Comm student from Ngee-Ann Polytechnic School of Film and Media Studies. I've seen your TikToks on some of your recent store openings, which received large crowd turnouts. My question for you is, which store opening was the most memorable and why?
0: Okay, which one is the most memorable so far, guys?
2: Most memorable? I think for me, it was Lot 1. Because Lot 1 was the most different store opening from every other SGFR opening. Most of the time, it was just long queue poles outside our store. And everyone was just queuing outside. But for Lot 1, they actually gave us like an atrium space.
0: Complete mayhem. 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I'm with Haikal Firdaus, CEO and founder, Lukman Hakim, CCO and co-founder, and Alia Roses. 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I'm Melanie Olivero. 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
28: Hey folks, welcome into Midweek Wednesday. It is 5 p.m. on Singapore Today. Let me ask you this. Every time you hear on 938 one of those stories about somebody caught at the airport, they were evading NS and they came back and they got caught there, or you hear about somebody being caught maybe in Malaysia or in Indonesia trying to evade arrest, have you ever wondered to yourself, like, how did they get out of the country without a passport? Like, wouldn't they have been stopped getting out of the country in the first place? Granted, they could have left before the arrest warrant was issued or whatever, but in some of those cases, no. You know, one of the answers came yesterday in an article on CNA.Asia, where a man who'd fled about 20 years ago, more than 20 years ago, the article said that he'd fled by fishing boat. Just last week, we heard lawyer Lim Tien arrested in Johor Bahru. Let's talk. My expert weighs in just about 8 minutes' time, on how people leave Singapore without passports. More on that, your latest business headlines, and another top story coming your way. Stay tuned. But first, the news. Good evening. It's Singapore Today. I'm Daniel Martin. At least one person has died after a ferry caught fire in waters off the Indonesian island of Lombok. Around 172 others have been safely evacuated as the search continues for those still missing. Multiple Navy ships, patrol boats and rescue vessels have been deployed. Authorities say the fire broke out at around 4:20 a.m. local time. It was en route to Lombok shortly after departing Bali. The cause of the blaze remains unknown. Rescuers say rough sea conditions are complicating the mission, with waves reported to be as high as 4 meters. CNA's Chani Vatvani has more on the rescue operations.
29: Well, the Mataram Search and Rescue Office is currently conducting search and rescue operations for the burning ferry. And at this point, we know that they have deployed a rigid inflatable boat and a rigid buoyancy boat to the scene to conduct evacuations and coordinate with vessels in the vicinity. And in a statement, officials said that given the emergency situation, the Mataram office is also coordinating with Bali's Denpasar office, which has deployed its own vessel and helicopter to assist with the evacuation and broader aerial surveillance. Now, a joint task force is currently on site and underway, involving the military, police, private vessels and local residents. And so we will have to wait and see what the outcome of these joint operations is, as evacuation operations are currently ongoing. And this is the second major ferry fire within a short span of time. As we know, Indonesia is no stranger to boat accidents, and enforcement of safety regulations, overcrowding, issues like manifest discrepancies frequently complicate emergency responses and rescue operations.
28: A landslide in a Mumbai suburb has left at least 2 people dead and another injured. Several are feared trapped under the debris. Just before 4 a.m. today, a portion of a hillside reportedly collapsed in the suburb of Kurla. raining boulders and debris on a multi-story tenement building. The National Disaster Response Force and the Municipal Response Agency have deployed dozens of personnel on site. Reports indicate narrow access to the area, marking search and rescue operations, or rather making search and rescue operations difficult. A local official says they have had to use a wrecker and manually remove debris before getting to crushed huts. The local disaster response agency says residents have been asked to avoid staying at vulnerable locations. It adds notices were given out before the monsoon season began. Heavy monsoon rain has affected Mumbai since Tuesday. President Donald Trump confirmed he secretly snuck off the Air Force One using a catering truck last month and switched to a different plane following a reported threat to his life. American intelligence had warned of possible Iranian missile attack on the presidential jet just as it was set to take off from Ankara. The president was there for the NATO summit. To evade the threat, Trump covertly transferred to a smaller military aircraft. Mr. Trump reportedly exited the plane secretly, then entered one of the cargo containers to board a smaller U.S. Air Force aircraft nearby. He left press and senior staff to fly out on the presidential plane, including Secretary of State Marco Rubio, effectively using the aircraft as a decoy. The U.S. leader brushed off safety concerns for himself as he spoke with reporters.
1: I go by Secret Service and the military. They wanted me to go on a different flight, a different plane, equal safety, but they wanted me to do it, so I do it. I do what they say.
28: The White House is facing backlash from traveling media who expressed anger over serving as decoys without prior warning. Tehran has repeatedly vowed revenge against the American president following American and Israeli strikes. Lawmakers, including Senate Democrat leader Chuck Schumer, are now calling for a full congressional briefing on the Iranian threat and the extraordinary measures taken to protect the president. Security experts note that covert transport is common in war zones, but secrecy surrounding this operation highlights the persistent personal threat Iran poses to Trump. At home, a new orchid pond and family-friendly facilities are among plans for a major expansion of Istana Park. The National Parks Board says the redeveloped Istana Park will be more than three times its current size. It will merge with Dhobi Ghaut Green and Penang Road open space alongside part of Orchard Road. The plans include an orchid park and Orchid Plaza, showcasing native orchids across different habitats. A nature play garden is also proposed at Dhobi Ghaut Green, together with a garden honoring Singapore women. Part of Orchard Road could become a pedestrianized activity promenade for public performances, markets, and festivals. NParks is also studying an elevated link bridge connecting Dhobi Ghaut Green with Fort Canning Park. Two pocket parks are also being planned at Handy Road and Somerset with shaded areas for visitors. Teachers and social workers will be trained by the police to recognize early signs of gang associations as part of broader efforts to prevent youth offending. A new initiative will also help young people who want to leave gangs. Minister for Law and Second Minister for Home Affairs Edwin Tong announced the measures at the Community Action for the Rehabilitation of Ex-Offenders Network Summit 2026. Now, under the new gang renunciation program at the Singapore Boys Home, people or young people who wish to leave their gangs will be supported in making a clean break and rebuilding their lives. Those with former gang associations will also receive mentoring support from those who have already left. Mr. Tong noted that while the youth gang situation remains under control, early intervention remains a very important step, as gang affiliation is linked to increased criminal activity. Cases of adults shutting themselves away from the outside world for months or even years are beginning to surface in growing numbers across Singapore. Social service agencies say these so-called hidden adults range in age from 21 to well into their 40s, with triggers ranging from anxiety and depression to bullying, family pressure, or a loss of purpose. Dr. Geraldine Tan, Director of Principal, or rather Director and Principal Clinical and Counseling Psychologist at the Therapy Room, told CNA 938 about the challenges in treating hidden adults.
3: The adults, most of us would think, oh, you need to go out and get a job, you need to go out and you're living. But interestingly, some of these adults, they are able to say, you know what, I can remain in my room. I can do everything from my room. I can socialize online. I can survive and pay all my bills online. I do not need to go to the bank. So I do not need to leave my room. Any knowledge that I need to acquire is online. So that's that pushback when we say, come out. You know, allow us to support you. But because they are so aware and so knowledgeable, they would say, nope, I've got everything under my fingers. I don't need you. In terms of difficulty treating, what we do know is that prolonged isolation, there's this learned helplessness, and that helplessness and hopelessness tend to be a little bit more heavier with the adults. So they feel a lot less compelled to try and help themselves. And it does take a longer time for us to sit with them and ease them out of that mindset.
28: 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Headlines anytime on CNA 938 and at cna.asia.
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28: Let's talk traffic on this hour. I'm getting updates of accident on the PIE to 2 hours after Thompson Road. Avoid lane 3. Breakdown ECP to Changi after the KPETPE exit. Avoid lane 3. Also a breakdown the CTE to AYE after Ang Mo Kio Avenue 5. And heavy conditions on the CTE to SLE between Ang Mo Kio Avenue 3 and the PIE Changi exit.
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28: Next up, talking weather forecast for you. Met Services says at this point in time, fair conditions across the entire island. Temperature range for the day, that is going to be 26 to 34. Oof, the hot weather is catching up. You know what I always say, huh? Fair weather is just unfair.
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28: Every time I read a story about like, somebody gets caught at the airport after evading, I don't know, national service or evading a crime for 20, 30 years, have you ever wondered, just like I have, like how they get out in the first place? Yes, granted, they might have left prior to any kind of issue of arrest warrant, or maybe they were always living overseas. But there are cases of people who've just like left, right? Like the arrest warrant has been there and they've left and they've gone somewhere. But how have they got there? Well, the answer came in the form of an article yesterday where an individual was caught after spending something like 20 plus years overseas. He returned from Indonesia to Singapore at least on two different occasions with a passport of a different identity. More details on that in a moment. But the point is, he had initially left Singapore more than 20 years ago on a fishing boat. All right, so maybe that's one port of exit, pardon the pun. And then we recently also heard about lawyer Lim Tien arrested in Johor Bahru. A police report saying he'd left Singapore illegally while on court bail. Now, another case, 58-year-old Tan Kiwi was jailed on 11th August. He'd fled Singapore on that fishing boat I talked about and travelled in and out of Singapore several times using the identity Ken Schroner. There have been many cases over the years. In 2018, former City Harvest Church fund manager Chewing Han tried to flee to Malaysia by a boat from Pulau Ubin that was intercepted by the police coast guard. 2024, Singaporean Goh Chin Soon jailed after using a Philippine passport under another identity to pass through Singapore's immigration checkpoint some 46 times. He'd paid $250,000 US dollars to obtain that passport. Of course, the Immigration Checkpoints Authority has talked about how things have improved in recent years, what with the biometrics aspect of passport and identification. And we've heard that, you know, recently we've seen cameras having AI being able to pick out phenotypical features as well as an added layer. So let's talk. How do people get out of Singapore without a passport? Let's talk. Gino Hardial Singh joins me, who's a criminal lawyer and founder of Abbott's Chambers LLC. Gino, hello.
5: Hi, Daniel.
28: We're always like, how you go? Like, how does this person leave? How does that even happen? Are they, when they leave Singapore, yes, it's possible they've left Singapore prior to the arrest warrant being issued, or they know something's happening and so on and so forth. But some people, what? Are they actually traveling on their own passport?
5: I think in many of these cases, they have sort of, you know, found a little place to hide in a lorry that's going across the causeway, or in fact, even in the boot of a car. If you notice that when you drive across to the causeway from Singapore to Malaysia, they don't really check, right? And of course, you have these other cases where they've, you know, gotten onto a boat, and our coasts are pretty close to Malaysia and Indonesia. That's another way.
28: So physical points of entry and exit seem to be the main case. It's like sneaking on the fishing boat, sneaking on a truck, sneaking in the boot of a car. And you're right, the Immigration Checkpoint Authority, I'm sure they follow their own protocols in terms of who do we check, who do we not check. This is all a matter of, I'm sure, yeah, you know, police procedural aspects as well. But so what about through the airport? Do people actually go through the airport and use their own passport and are still able to fly out? Does that happen if they have, oh, I don't know, a pending imprisonment happening?
5: Okay, that's a good question. Now, if you are on bail, right, and you have got no permission to travel overseas, which is actually something that has to be ordered by the court, you are not able to travel. Now, your investigation officer would have put a flag in the system there to alert the authorities if you try and travel out of Singapore. So typically, you would get caught, I would say.
28: Really? Okay, so that if you're flying on your own passport and you've got and you're on bail, you could actually... But then we heard about the Lim Tian situation there.
5: Now, for Lim Tian, we don't really know how he left Singapore. Those details are not in the public
28: domain. Right. It could have been a fishing boat for all we know, Yuzi. We don't know.
5: We don't know. We don't know what the facts are. We just know that these two other guys who abetted him have been charged under obstructing justice, obstructing the course of justice.
28: I brought up those two issues of the false or faked passport, which I think to the average Singaporean is something that we only hear about in Bourne Identity films. But no, they do exist, and they do get printed and get used as well. The case of Singaporean Goh Chin Soon from 2024, who used a Philippine passport under another identity. Okay, clarification on that in a moment. And then there's this case, this recent 70-something-year-old who'd also been using a passport illegally obtained. Are these fake passports, or are they passports that belong to someone else that you kind of look like and you use it?
5: I wouldn't be able to say for sure, but even if they get something done which is perfect, let's say you get a Philippine passport and you've got some chap working in a certain agency who has fed everything correctly into the computer. It's going to be very difficult for you to now use that passport with today's technology. The biometrics searches with the AI that you mentioned earlier, this is an amazing system. And I think it is going to basically do a cross-check with a physical passport. And on the looks, your eyes and, you know, your features and so on and so forth. And I'm sure they will trigger a security scenario.
28: I did ask my production team this question yesterday. I'm like, you know, they're like, what do you mean you somebody else's? I'm like, you know, like when you're underage and you have a cousin who's older and then you borrow his bus pass so that you can enter the club. And they're all like, no. I'm like, yes, no, that never happened. Let's talk about the idea of the ICA saying that multimodal and biometric systems, like you said, being deployed, iris and facial scans coming together to help detect people traveling under multiple or assumed identities. So the fake passport from Bourne Identity is going to have to get a lot more sophisticated if it wants to get through these layers and layers and layers of biometric checks. For the individual who has fled or has evaded or has, you know, there are many reasons we often hear about things like evading NS, evading arrest, or, you know, false identities and things like, a horrible crime from 20, 30 years ago, for example.
5: Yeah.
28: What happens for this individual? Are they charged under the original offense? Does that charge still hold? Will they get additional charges based on every period of time they were away or they entered Singapore falsely? It just becomes more and more compounded, doesn't it?
5: Yes, it does. I mean, the original offense, definitely it's there waiting for you.
28: There's no expiry after 20, 30, 40 years, that kind of thing, huh?
5: No, for criminal offenses, there isn't a limitation period. It doesn't apply to an offense. Even if, you know, it's been committed 40, 50 years ago, you can still be liable for it.
28: Got it.
5: Now, depending on how they left the country, if they left the country illegally, or whether they use somebody else's passport, there can be additional charges under the Passports Act and charges under the Immigration Act as well.
28: So different acts would apply. And when that happens, like, is there a... How does that happen in the legal criminal proceedings or court proceedings? Would there be multiple court dates? Would there be one court, a couple of court dates with all the charges at the same time? And would the judgment be a bunch of separate judgments combined and then you serve them back to back? How does that go?
5: No. It doesn't work that way. So prosecution will typically make an offer if the accused person pleads guilty. So if you've got, let's say, your original charges and your Passports Act charge or your Immigration Act charge, depending on what the case may be, it'll be a global sentence.
28: Ah, okay.
5: Yes.
28: And is that, let's just be clear, that would be significantly more than the original charge of whatever it was they were trying to evade, I'm assuming.
5: Yes, you will. There will be additional time that you will have to serve for sure.
28: Age would be a factor or not? Because sometimes some of these individuals might have been out of Singapore for a very long time.
5: Yes, the court will always look at the how frail the person is. If he's in his 70s, the sentence cannot be crushing. So definitely all these things will be taken into account by the sentencing court before the final sentence is passed.
28: What if someone surrenders him or herself? Maybe after 20, 30 years of living overseas and assumed identities, they've just had enough. They need to come home. They want to see their family members, their elderly parents or whatever. That does happen. And we've read about reports like that as well. Does that mitigate the sentencing in any way?
5: I think it does. But at the same time, you know, the authorities will look at it from the other point of view where, you know, they say they will approach it from the point of view that you are coming back because it's not sustainable for you to be out of Singapore anymore. So it's not as though you're doing anyone a favor by coming back, but mostly you're doing yourself a favor in a way. So maybe some mitigation value, not all that much.
28: Yeah. Let's talk about just a reminder. I think it was the first point that we clarified, but we want to make that clear out once and for all. If you are leaving Singapore and you happen to have an arrest warrant or you're on bail or there's some reason that you're leaving Singapore, it will be flagged on your passport as you're using it across legitimate exit points like the airport or cruise center and so on and so forth.
5: Yes, that should be the case unless someone has made a mistake and not actually fed your information into the computer, in which case you wouldn't be flagged, I suppose.
28: Mm-hmm. So
5: that
28: what about,
5: should not happen.
28: No, sure. I mean, we always see the hacker, right, in border identity 5 seconds before they scan. Yes. Yeah, that's all the fiction, people. Don't worry, it's the fiction. But the scan, I wonder if it does happen in real life. But the hacker that hacks in and deletes the data 5 minutes before Bourne scans his ID. Let's talk about NS defaulters and offenders. Spend a few minutes talking about that, because every time we read one of these cases out on air, we do get messages from our listeners and with questions about it as well. These individuals might have been living overseas with their parents since they were, I don't know, 12 years old or something like that. Granted, when that happens, there are conditions that they've applied for from the ICA and from the army in order to be able to do that as well. I'm curious, in the case of NS defaulters or offenders, could they be flagged or arrested when passing through immigration at checkpoints at Changi Airport, at Malaysia, and so on?
5: Yes, I think our MINDEF system would be tied up with the police system and the immigration system as well. So with all these systems actually linked and talking to each other, I'm pretty sure that they would be flagged as well.
28: Is that a criminal offence or is that under the military jurisdiction?
5: No, it is a criminal offence. NS defaulters are charged typically in the civil courts, not under military court-martial.
28: Got it. And before we just leave off on the last question, I'm just curious, Gino, have you heard about where people obtain, fraudulently obtain passports or fake passports? It's like, is it a black market situation or more? Any insight into this?
5: Off the top of my head, I mean, I could only imagine that there probably are people who are doing this. I've not experienced anything directly through, as been informed by my clients or anybody. Beats me, really.
28: Look, I'm not saying anything, but I'm just saying, like, in a different time back in Singapore, I don't know what, there was this urban legend going around when we were like 15, 16 years old, that if you need to buy a fake passport, what was it, bus pass, there was this guy that you would go and meet in Faiz Plaza, something like that. There's all these stories. Just desperately, I guess, a lot of 17-year-olds wanted to enter the clubs in the 80s and 90s. Look, that was a thing of the past, but there was that story that happened. But that was a bus pass. Bus pass was very different, not very biometric-y like it is now. Before we leave off, I do want to ask you, from the standpoint where you're dealing with, you know, individuals who've done this or individuals who've left Singapore, I think we want to know more about what kind of gaps or challenges that you're seeing from your side of the legal spectrum that could help be buffered up. What gaps or challenges could really be tightened, in your opinion?
5: You mean a better system in place for situations where people want to leave Singapore illegally?
28: Yeah. Yes.
5: I think if someone wants to leave desperately and has the means to arrange it, it's really up to the Coast Guard patrols in the case of people taking boats, sampans and all, and perhaps more stringent checks in the causeway. Apart from that, I think it's going to be very difficult to actually stop them. Having said that, it is noteworthy that when the courts find that someone is a flight risk, they are actually ankle tags placed on them. And so, yes. So if they are anywhere within a certain distance from the airport or in a causeway and so on and so forth, the authorities will be alerted and they'll be picked up almost immediately.
28: Oh, that is that fairly widely used?
5: In situations where prosecution or the authorities, the police or CMB are of the view that this fellow is potentially a flight risk.
28: Interesting.
5: Even despite being on bail.
28: What decides whether somebody is a flight risk? Would it be commensurate with a high bail amount?
5: Yes. Also, if he's facing a significant number of years of imprisonment, and if they've had any rumors that or any intel pertaining to this particular group of people who are in talks about trying to flee, yeah. So,
28: and you know, sometimes we hear about people who have final court date set, But they've applied for special circumstances to travel for business or education or visiting family members, that kind of thing, or medical treatment. You always hear about these things. And you wonder, it's like, just us, the average person, like, we wonder, it's like, what's to prevent this person from just, like, you know, staying where they are, going to another country, driving across to another border and trying to flee or escape? It's not in everybody's best interest to want to do that, I guess, if they're not like a real criminal, hardened criminal trying to escape judgment. But like, does this is factored into the fact that you've probably received this because the court has decided you're not that person?
5: Sorry, what's the question again? I didn't get
28: like
5: that.
28: Why? Okay, my point is, when we all think that we assume that the person will just flee when they're overseas and they've got special agreements, but the court wouldn't have granted you this if they thought that you were that much of a flight risk, correct? They've assessed it already and they've assumed that you will be returning.
5: Yes, of course. But you see, they can't look into the minds of these people who are leaving. And in my experience, during the time I've been practicing criminal law, I have personally had clients who have actually left Singapore while they were on bail.
28: Right.
5: So it can if they

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13: Some news headlines for you. Good evening, everybody. A parliamentary committee report has found that the estimated liabilities of the Pioneer Generation Fund exceeded its balance by nearly $785 million, as at the end of the financial year on the 31st of March 2025. The Estimates Committee, comprising 8 members of Parliament, is tasked to look at the government's annual revenue and expenditure estimates. In its report, the committee urged the government to continue monitoring the sustainability of the fund. It also called for similar monitoring of the Merdeka Generation and Majula Package funds, as well as continued reviews of subsidy and payout levels. And this is to ensure they provide adequate coverage against rising healthcare costs. The committee added that significant findings from the government's regular reviews of the funds could be shared with Parliament to ensure prudent planning and intergenerational fiscal balance across successive terms of government. SingHealth has launched a new global exchange program to sharpen the skills of its healthcare administrators. Through overseas attachments, staff will learn how leading healthcare institutions manage leadership, transformation, and innovation in areas like manpower deployment, patient experience, and resources management. The end goal is to bring back ideas and best practices to apply at home and improve patient care. Well, the network connects SingHealth with 9 other leading healthcare systems abroad across North America, Europe, and Asia. SingHealth says it'll send 40 administrators through the program over the next 5 years, while also hosting staff from its overseas partners here. A $200,000 fund has been launched to support the next generation of Singapore swimmers. The Joseph Schooling Award, unveiled by Singapore's only Olympic gold medalist, together with Singapore Aquatics, will provide scholarships and mentorship to promising young athletes. The program starts with two swimmers receiving $10,000 each over 2 years. The initial $200,000 fund comes from 20% of Joseph Schooling's monetary reward donated to Singapore Aquatics after his Olympic gold in Rio. Organizers hope to grow the fund through future fundraising efforts. The recipients will be selected and receive their awards by the end of the year. Their selection will be based not just on performance, but also on qualities. Schooling's journeys was defined by resilience, purpose, and bravery. CNA 938 spoke with Joseph Schooling and talks about who stands to benefit

0: from this award and how athletes can apply?
1: The criteria and the process will be quite stringent. So first, athletes will apply for this award starting September 1st this year. And by the end of the year, we're targeting to have our first batch. But there will be a selection committee of 4 people, including myself, some people from SAQ, and Teo Zhen Ren, ex-national swimmer, now CEO of the World Fencing League. The 4 of us will sit on this panel together, this selection committee, to assess and decide which athlete has that X factor, which athlete we should support. And in the beginning, it will start out as a small amount. Our dreams and our ambitions are to get this as big as possible, to branch out not just to swimming, but aquatic sports and sports beyond that.
0: That's your latest news headlines here on Singapore Today. I'm Daniel Martin. Headlines anytime on CNA 938 and on CNA.Asia. 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Our Asian market's gone today. Sunny Hamid from Financial Alliance will join me and we'll talk about investors weighing strong tech earnings, AI demand, and more. But first up, let's give you your latest markets update. Let's check in on the numbers for you right here on Asia Business. Good evening, everybody. Thank you so much for joining me. So let's start off with the London FTSE 500 right now and those numbers showing sluggish opening. Currently trading flat. That's the word. Also in Asia, South Korea's KOSPI's gained 3.7%. It's higher on renewed buying of computer chip makers. We got Hong Kong's Hang Seng dropping by 0.8%, although the Shanghai Composite ended the day 0.3% higher. Over to Japan, where the Nikkei picked up 0.8%. Back home, Singapore's STI gave up the gains from the previous session as it ended the day 0.6% lower at 5,721 points. DBS has led losses amongst the 3 major local banks, dropping 1.5% to $75.85 a share. Looking to Singtel next, where shares closed lower today, slipping almost 0.5% to some $4.29. But with advances almost matching decliners, there were also gainers in the market. For example, Keppel. Shares picked almost 2% to, they picked up almost 2%, that should be, to $11.29 each.
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0: For the latest on the Asian markets and economies, I'm joined by Sunny Hami, Director of Wealth Management at Financial Alliance. Sunny, good to have you back. Let's talk Asian markets and how they've gone today. We know that investors have been weighing some strong tech earnings. We know AI demand, also a big factor for the Asian markets in these last 2 weeks. But then we've got those ongoing geopolitical uncertainties and upcoming US inflation data as well. What's the word in terms of what you're seeing across the screens today?
3: Well, I'm seeing a bit more green than red. As you mentioned, Singapore is down 0.6. Hang Seng is down 0.8. But if you look over, for example, Jakarta up 1.7, KL up 0.6, and then up north, KOSPI very strong, 3.7%, and Taiwan 0.9. And as you added earlier, the Nikkei also up 0.8. So more tilted to the green side rather than the red side for today so far.
0: Next up, let's talk a little bit about Japan. Japanese business confidence has improved in August. We know manufacturers have benefited from some robust semiconductor demand. We've got non-manufacturers supporting strong domestic consumption there. But is that sentiment going to continue? Is that going to hold true for the next quarter?
3: Left to be seen. I think the general feeling is, while it's much welcome, the improvement potentially can't really hold at this kind of pace. So what we could see is a bit of a deceleration in the month ahead. But overall, nothing too serious. I think it's just that this may be just a one-off situation. I think the expectation when we look at other surveys is for the so-called situation to come off a bit. I mean, high energy prices, the weak yen itself, geopolitical disruptions, I think this will put a cap on any strength going into the next couple of months.
0: Next up, let's swing on through our Asian market tour and stop off in Thailand, where they've launched this new government bond scheme. It's called the Saving Plus Bonds. The idea is they want to try and use this to, you know, get more retail investors to come on board. What is your perception of this? Could this actually end up maybe triggering liquidity drain from commercial banks?
3: Well, in theory, yes, that could be a situation. But if you look in at the program itself, it's not very large, 8 billion baht for financial year 2026. The amount is not large enough to have any material impact with respect to drawing funds away from commercial banks, unless, of course, going further down the road, you will, if you see what is called an increase in this program, an expansion in this program, much higher yields than that of the fixed deposits in the banks, therefore attracting away from the banks the deposits. Yes, I think that could happen. But as it stands now, it's not very large.
0: All right, swinging through next, closer to home, Malaysia. We've got Malaysia's Q2 GDP official data slated to be released later this week, Friday, 14th August, in fact. So how has the ringgit's current position been shaping up ahead of that?
3: Well, the ringgit kind of like climbed back above the $4 level against the US dollar. It's been hovering here for the past 1-2 weeks. The GDP numbers itself, I think, will continue to be fairly strong. We had a very strong first quarter, I think about 5.8%. Market consensus is about 5.4% year over year for the second quarter. But I think it's the focus is mainly on the dollar vis-a-vis the ringgit, because what happens in the next couple of weeks with respect to inflation, with respect to the dollar itself, will, of course, dictate where dollar ringgit is going, but very much more on the dollar side rather than the ringgit side.
0: What about US inflation data that's coming out? The consumer inflation report for July is scheduled for release today at about 8:30 p.m. local time. Asian market watchers, what are they going to be looking out for?
3: So that's the main thing. So the inflation figures, starting from what's coming out tonight and subsequently in the coming months, will be the main focus. And that's because of the renewed tensions in the Middle East. Oil prices have started to climb back up again. And I think the focus will start to move from, if you look into the numbers, maybe from the general headline CPI to what we call core CPI, which strips away the energy and food volatility. Because why? Because central bankers are concerned about whether these price pressures are making its way into non-core or rather into more substantial kind of goods and services and such, more entrenched, so to say. So I think the core CPI will be something people will be focusing on, whether there's been an uptick from in that particular data itself.
0: Okay, set for 8:30 p.m. today, Wednesday, 12th August. Next up, a quick check on oil prices. What are we seeing? We know that there have been attacks on two ships in the Strait of Hormuz, and now definitely Bab al-Mandeb clearly in play as well. This is, pardon the pun, fueling concerns about Mideast supply disruptions. How did oil fare today?
3: Well, oil prices surprisingly went up, but not as much as one would expect, a 0.3% higher on the WTI crude and also 0.3% on the Brent crude itself. Again, you mentioned about Al-Mandeb. That's now two straight, or at least two chokeholds, whereby basically we are seeing oil not getting out of the Middle East on both sides of the Arabian Peninsula itself. Oil prices continue to move higher. There is this risk that it could move much higher as storages start to deplete because of this. I think the risk personally is still to the more to the upside for oil. So I think all focus on that, whether the situation there gets worsened and therefore creating a much worse situation from the supply side.
0: Yeah, I foresee that you and I will be talking a lot about this on future editions of Asia Business. Final point for this evening's chat. Let's talk, Sunny, about Singapore shares closing lower. The STI down 0.6% to some 5,721 points. Where would you say the winners, losers and most traded stock for the day are?
3: Yeah, I'll start with the most traded stock, International Cement Group, 111 million shares being traded, up a hefty 8.5%. The gainers on the so-called 30 component stocks of the STI leading is UOL Group Limited, up 2.4%, Capital Limited, up 2%, and Genting Singapore, up 1.6%, whereby the losers is SET, down 1.7%, Mapletree Logistics, also down 1.7%, and DBS Group, down 1.4%.
0: Sunny Hamid, thank you for your time. Sunny is Director of Wealth Management, Financial Alliance, joining us for the latest on the markets and economies across Asia. It's Asia Business. Now for the latest on the roads of Singapore. Let's see how your commute home is going. Good evening, everybody. I got a news of a breakdown that's occurred on the PIE to Changi after Jalan Bahar. There's news of a breakdown on the AYE to MCE after Jalan Boon Lay. A breakdown, PIE to Changi at Bukit Batok Road. And a breakdown, the PIE to Tuas after Thompson Road. Do many of you have to drive through Orchard Road to get home on your commute during Singapore today? I'm curious because, you know, we heard in the news about this idea of pedestrianizing parts outside Istana, and that's going to be my focus coming up in about 20 minutes on Talkback. I asked the question, should we pedestrianize the whole of Orchard Road similar to what we've done with Holland Village? You know, in Holland Village, there's that road, Lorong Mambong, that you can drive through during the daytime, but then I think after 6 or 7 p.m. it closes and then you can walk and no cars come through. I wonder whether we can do something similar. Should we pedestrianize the whole of Orchard Road a la Holland Village? That's my question. Coming up in 20 minutes on Talkback.
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7: It's a Singapore Today top story with Daniel Martin.
0: Powerful typhoons have been leading the news for the last several days and weeks, in fact. We know in China, Typhoon Dolphin has become pretty much the strongest typhoon this year. We're talking record-breaking rainfall to parts of the country. It's weakened, Dolphin, but it's still traveling some 6,000 kilometers. And we're seeing tropical moisture being a part of the discussion. More on that in a while and how it's possibly linked to the idea of heat waves as well. And then in the meantime, over in Japan, we saw Chanhom. It's been downgraded to this tropical depression, right? It's not so much a typhoon. There's terminology, specifications. But it made landfall in Ibaraki Prefecture. Thousands of homes were left without power. And despite the storm weakening, authorities are warning of more heavy rain, possible flooding. Then in the Philippines, what have we seen? Heavy rain for days, exacerbated by tropical storm. In fact, measurements show more than a month's worth of rain falling in some areas. Why does it seem like Asia is awash right now in typhoons of high magnitude? Let's talk. My guest is Professor Adam Schweitzer, who's Professor of Coastal Science at NTU's Asian School of the Environment, also Principal Investigator at its Earth Observatory of Singapore. Professor Schweitzer, good to talk to you again. Hello.
8: Hi, Daniel. How are you?
0: Very well, but I'm feeling very thankful that we've not been so affected by some of these typhoons that seem to be in the region. What is happening at this point in time? Why does it seem to the average listener on 938 that it seems like, my gosh, how come Daniel keeps mentioning typhoons every other day? Is Asia awash in typhoons now?
8: Look, it's just that time of year. It's typhoon season. In the Northern Hemisphere, we have in the Western Pacific typhoons. You know, we get a few throughout the year, but there really is usually an uptick in August, peaking in September, October, with some continuing into early November, and then they sort of back off towards the end of the year. So it's that time of year. It's not unusual to see, you know, up to four or five events in the Pacific at any given time. We've had even up to six cyclones or hurricanes in the Pacific at a given time. So it's not completely out of the ordinary, but it certainly is a pretty fiery start to the season.
0: To the typhoon season, yes, indeed. So you mentioned a couple of things like cyclones and hurricanes versus typhoons. What is the functional difference between them?
8: They're all tropical cyclones. So the global term is tropical cyclone. We call them typhoons throughout Asia. In the US, they're hurricanes, and in the rest of the Pacific and the Indian Ocean, we refer to them as tropical cyclones. But the general term is tropical cyclones or TCs.
0: They've got an acronym. Lovely. I'm curious though, when it comes to, like you said, not unusual, typhoon season, we've seen up to six in the past before. However, is it unusual to see tropical cyclones of this magnitude occurring at the same time in different parts of Asia?
8: It's a pretty big start, and it's probably tied to the key driver of cyclones and cyclogenesis, which is warm water. So as our oceans warm, as these storms go across an area of warm oceanic temperatures, usually above 26.5 degrees, they start to intensify into tropical cyclones or what we call typhoons. And it's that warm water during this time of year, towards the end of the Northern Hemisphere summer, that you're going to get a real uptick in cyclone activity.
0: And what happens when they come very close to one another? So people listening to the reports, they would have heard about Dolphin in China and then Chanhom in Japan, and they're like, ooh, can they cross paths? Can they make each other stronger? Can they make each other weaker? What does occur if their cyclones come together or get near to each other?
8: Yeah, it's a fascinating part of the story. As they come closer together, they can push away from each other. They might actually merge. There's an effect called the Fujiwara effect, which was based around activity around Japan, where cyclones come together and form one big cyclone. And they do a little dance around each other before sort of joining hands and then forming into a bigger system. But they interact with the regional weather that's going on around. So it depends on where the high pressure systems are. That sort of pushes them around in certain directions. That's why they sometimes have very unusual paths.
0: Gosh, have we seen lots of these in the past? Is it a very rare occurrence?
8: It's a fairly rare occurrence, but it's common enough that it has a name. The phenomena has been known for quite some time. And it really is fascinating how these storms interact and how they intensify and where they intensify and why they intensify. There's still some fundamental science questions to answer there.
0: Let's talk about whether or not this can be linked to heat.
9: Typhoon Dolphin. The dolphin is a moisture sink, so it redistributes the moisture across the entire East Asia. So originally, it was supposed to be evenly distributed, so we can see cloud here and there. However, the typhoon, because of its strong intensity, it's redistributed, it's reconcentrated all the moisture around itself. So that means originally we have less moisture, we have less chance for cloud and precipitation, and now because of the typhoon, on top of that, the moisture are further deprived from those countries across the entire East Asia, including South Korea, Japan, and also other Southeast Asia countries, even some Southern Asia countries.
0: Professor Wang Jingyu was joining me on air a little while ago, talking to me about the heat waves that we've been experiencing across Asia. And he had that to say about the contributing factor potentially being played by Typhoon Dolphin as well. Can we talk a bit about that, Prof? The idea of, at the same time, I'm reading out reports of people being affected, homes being flooded, roofs being torn off by water. And then next story are people dying from the heat wave and lions dropping in zoos because of the heat wave. And these are just, what, 2-3 hour flights away from each other. And the average person is thinking, my gosh, how can this both be happening at the same time, so close to each other? These are feeding into each other, are they?
8: It's a fundamental question. Our weather all interacts. These are weather systems. The tropical storm systems that we get in typhoons, they attract a huge amount of moisture. That moisture collects in the atmosphere and descends from the upper atmosphere to the lower atmosphere, intensifying these storms. And so they drag in the moisture. And of course, the areas around the typhoons end up drier relative to what the normal situation is. And you end up with these heat waves. And so it is all connected. Our atmosphere is all connected, a very thin envelope of the world, but it's really where a lot of action is happening. And that's why, you see a storm go past, and then you might have dry weather for a while afterwards, and it leaves a dry tail behind.
0: Dry tail, that's what was being talked about. Interesting. And is it if any one of these elements have been impacted or affected or worsened by, you know, the climate change aspect or other industrial factors or deforestation that's happening, if any one of these is impacted, that means there's a domino effect on the others.
8: Yeah, the interactions between the drivers of cyclogenesis and intensification is still a fundamental issue we're trying to deal with in the climate sciences. Now, is this intensification we're seeing, if we're seeing an intensification, is it linked to climate change? We know we have more moisture in the atmosphere. We know that our oceans are warmer than they've previously been. We know that our temperatures are warmer. 2024, one of the hottest years on record. 2025, hot again. 2026, likely to exceed that. So as you've got more heat and energy in the atmosphere and in the ocean, you're likely to get bigger events, whether they're the cyclones or in terms of typhoons, or whether they're these dry spells that are causing the heat waves.
0: Final point, let's talk about the Singapore experience. Apparently, we are somewhat protected by our position in that we are almost never hit directly by cyclones, but there have been unusual rare circumstances. There was cyclone Senyar back in 2025 November, and to some extent we've experienced a little bit of dolphin a little bit as well, some people say. Are there rare exceptions? Have we been hit by cyclones technically?
8: In the 1990s, if you asked me if Singapore would have cyclones, the answer is almost certainly not. But then in 2001, we had Typhoon Vamay, which started off Borneo, crossed the equator, and almost struck us here in Singapore. And then last year, we had Senyar out in the Strait of Malacca, causing a huge amount of damage in Malaysia and Indonesia. Again, just missing us in Singapore. So it's pretty rare to have cyclone activity around here in Singapore, but clearly it can happen. And so we've got to put some work into trying to understand exactly why it occurs. There's a lot of people working on Senyar at the moment. Colleagues at the Center for Climate Research Singapore, CCRS, are working on this. Colleagues here in NTU and some of my team as well. We're really at the forefront of trying to work out exactly what happens in these equatorial regions, because we shouldn't really have cyclones, but we've had two since 2000, and we really need to start thinking about how often this might occur.
0: Thank you to Professor Adam Schweitzer, Professor of Coastal Science at NTU's Asian School of the Environment and Principal Investigator at its Earth Observatory of Singapore. I'm Daniel Martin. We've been talking about typhoons at the beginning of typhoon season right now across Asia on the Singapore Today Top Story.
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0: It's 6 p.m. Good evening, everybody. As you heard me read out in the news at 5 o'clock, there has been this announcement, or 5.30 as well, rather. You might have heard plans that will be turning a 500-meter stretch of Orchard Road into a pedestrianized promenade that could come into play. And that would mean, you know, more walkways, more pathways, more human traffic, maybe some rejuvenation as well. So it got me thinking, let's have a little thought experiment, you and I. You know how in Holland Village, they close after a certain hour in the evenings, right? I think it's from 6:30 p.m. to 2:30 a.m. One lane is closed there, and then you can walk on the road. Should we do that for the whole of Orchard Road? Should we pedestrianize the whole of Orchard Road, just like Holland Village, so in the evenings, pedestrians can walk, no cars? Let's talk. That's coming up on Talk Back. But first up, it's your latest news. Good evening. Rescuers are battling rough seas as they race to save remaining passengers from a ferry that caught fire in waters off the Indonesian island of Lombok. Around 112 people have been rescued so far. Authorities say the fire broke out at around 4:15 a.m. local time. It was en route to Lombok shortly after departing Bali. Multiple Navy ships, patrol boats and rescue vessels have been deployed. Around 130 people were on board. Well, the cause of the blaze remains unknown. 19 passengers and crew remain on board the burning vessel. Rescuers say rough sea conditions are complicating the mission, with waves reported to be as high as 4 meters. President Donald Trump confirmed he secretly snuck off the Air Force One craft using a catering truck last month and then switched to a different plane following a reported threat to his life. American intelligence had warned of a possible Iranian missile attack on the presidential jet just as it was set to take off from Ankara. Well, the president was there for the NATO summit. To evade the threat, Trump covertly transferred to a smaller military aircraft. Mr. Trump reportedly exited the plane secretly, then entered one of the cargo containers to board a smaller U.S. Air Force aircraft nearby. He left press and senior staff to fly out on the presidential plane, including Secretary of State Marco Rubio, effectively using the aircraft as a decoy. The U.S. leader brushed off safety concerns for himself as he spoke with reporters.
22: I go by Secret Service and the military. They wanted me to go on a different flight, a different plane, equal safety, but they wanted me to do it, so I do it. I do what they say.
0: The White House is facing backlash from traveling media who expressed anger over serving as decoys without prior warning. Tehran has repeatedly vowed revenge against the American president following American and Israeli strikes. Well, lawmakers, including Senate Democrat leader Chuck Schumer, are now calling for a full congressional briefing on the Iranian threat and the extraordinary measures taken to protect the president. Security experts note that covert transport is common in war zones, but secrecy surrounding this operation highlights the persistent personal threat Iran poses to Trump. The U.S. leader, meanwhile, says that the situation with Iran is, quote, going fine, end quote, and that American forces are in total control of the Strait of Hormuz. His remarks follow new and separate shipping attacks reported by the U.S. and Iran-backed Houthis. CNA's Paul Sung has more.
23: The U.S. military yesterday opened fire on a commercial container ship, which is said was attempting to break the American blockade on Iranian ports. The U.S. Central Command confirmed a Navy helicopter fired 2 missiles at the Panama-flagged vessel in the Gulf of Oman. U.S. officials claimed the crew ignored repeated warnings. The strikes targeted the ship's engine room and disabled its steering gear. Separately, Yemeni officials say Iran-backed Houthi militants launched 3 ballistic missiles at a cargo ship in the Bab el-Mandeb Strait. The strikes set the vessel ablaze, killing 3 Pakistan nationals and 1 Indonesian sailor. The Tanzania-flagged ship was carrying food supplies through the waterway. The strikes come as diplomatic efforts remain deadlocked. Iranian officials say the strategic Strait of Hormuz will remain closed until Washington accepts its conditions. Regional neighbors, including Pakistan, are continuing high-level talks in Iran to mediate the wider conflict.
0: In home news, a new orchid park and family-friendly facilities are among plans for a major expansion of Astana Park. The rejuvenation plan includes the pedestrianization of a stretch of Orchard Road. Well, Singapore is increasingly giving road space back to pedestrians as part of a broader push to reduce reliance on private cars. By encouraging greater use of public transport, the impact of reduced road space can be managed, helping to ease traffic congestion over time. Here's Associate Professor Walter Thesara from the Singapore University of Social Sciences School of Business.
1: To what extent is some of the traffic volume simply drivers who are going to end up parking in that area and who could be convinced to stop driving and stop parking in that area? Okay, because if you can divert them to public transport, that's going to be a win-win for everybody. They don't have to pay parking charges and so on, and they may have an even better experience there compared to when they used to drive.
0: Examples of car-free streets in Singapore include Armenian Street, Kampong Glam, and the Riverside Walkways at Boat Quay. Now, without traffic, it is easier and safer for pedestrians to get around. The extra street space could also be used by restaurants and shops or for cultural festivals and night markets. For Orchard Road, the aim is to revitalize the shopping belt as it faces growing competition from suburban malls and online shopping. It's also lost some of its appeal, with many cookie-cutter malls housing similar brands and retailers. More pedestrian space could give Orchard Road a greener community town square feel while creating fresh reasons for people to visit. A $200,000 fund has been launched to support the next generation of Singapore swimmers. The Joseph Schooling Award, unveiled by Singapore's only Olympic gold medalist, together with Singapore Aquatics, will provide scholarships and mentorship to promising young athletes. The program starts with two swimmers receiving $10,000 each over 2 years. The initial $200,000 fund comes from 20% of Joseph Schooling's monetary rewards donated to Singapore Aquatics after his Olympic gold in Rio. Well, organizers hope to grow the fund through future fundraising efforts. Recipients will be selected and receive their awards by the end of the year. Their selection will be based not just on performance, but also on qualities Schooling's journey was defined by: resilience, purpose, and bravery. A woman who cheated 33 victims out of nearly $2 million through travel, ticket, and investment scams has been jailed for 8.5 years. 32-year-old Indonesian national Nila Anggraini Citra Sejati, who was in Singapore on an employment pass, pleaded guilty to 11 charges, with another 28 taken into consideration. The court heard that over 17 months from around August 2023, she'd offered discounted flights, cruises, hotels, and Taylor Swift concert tickets, while also soliciting investments in her travel businesses with promised returns of up to 80 to 90%. She used money from new customers and investors to pay earlier victims in what prosecutors described as a Ponzi scheme. The prosecution also said Nila continued committing offences while on bail, demonstrating her persistence in fraud. The judge said the sentence reflected the significant losses suffered by victims and was needed to deter similar offending. Well, headlines anytime on CNA 938 and at CNA.asia. Heading out to the roads of Singapore, your latest traffic. I'm getting details of three breakdowns and one accident. Here are the breakdown sites. One is on the KPE to TPE after Tampines Road. The other is on the TPE to SLE after Tampines Road. No, Tampines Avenue 10. So that breakdown, TPE to SLE after Tampines Avenue 10. And then on the SLE to CTE, got a breakdown after Lentor. Next up, looking to the accident site, that's on the PIE to Tuas. It's after Toa Payoh. And unfortunately, that is causing quite a bit of congestion to all the way back till the CTE to SLE, Void Lane 1.
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0: Fair conditions across the island till at least 7:30 p.m. Temperature range 26 to 34 for the day.
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3: 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But I promise, always
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0: Time to talk back with us, everybody. Welcome aboard to another edition of your show. We want to hear from you, suggestions, thoughts, ideas, and feedback. Let's talk pedestrianization. You've been hearing that term quite a bit, right? In terms of the article that you've heard on Wednesday, August 12th, the concept is we could soon now see more parts of Orchard Road being pedestrianized. What was mentioned was a part of Orchid Park. And for Orchard Road, the aim is to, you know, revitalize the shopping belt as well. So this includes the existing stretch of Orchard Road between Buyong Road and Handy Road. So 500 meters more could become part of the more pedestrianized Orchard Road. Benefits to this, well, it could help bring people back, as we heard Professor Walter Tessera describe in a report by CNA's Gladys Wee.
1: To what extent is some of the traffic volume simply drivers who are going to end up parking in that area and who could be convinced to stop driving and stop parking in that area? Okay, because if you can divert them to public transport, that's going to be a win-win for everybody. They don't have to pay parking charges and so on, and they may have an even better experience there compared to when they used to drive.
0: A pedestrianized road, what's familiar to most of you would be Holland Village, maybe, right? So Holland Village, parts of it are closed off. This includes Lorong Mambong and parts of Lorong Liput. So from 6:30 p.m. to 2:30 a.m., that's closed off to traffic. Do you know it? Remember, it started off as a security issue? If you recall, I'm sure most of you, our listeners, recall, but maybe your kids don't recall that there was a security concern following threats of a terrorist attack on the area. So as to help facilitate, you know, making sure that no vehicles could come in with any kind of explosive material. But then after that, I think most people are like, hey, this is quite nice. We like it. Please continue doing this. And then that's continued as well. I'm sure it helps in the continued security of that area as well, where the cafes are very close to the road as well. So I got a question for you today. Let's see whether we can borrow from Holland Village and apply to Orchard Road. Should we pedestrianize the whole of Orchard Road like Holland Village, wherein after a certain time, no cars?
7: 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It's Talk Back with Daniel Martin. Call in 669 11938 or WhatsApp 963 11938.
0: My guest on today's edition, Dr. Leah Boo-Sleiman, who is Assistant Professor, NUS Lee Kuan Yew School of Public Policy, and has worked for 2 years in Singapore in terms of her expertise, specializing in the socioeconomic and environmental impacts of pedestrianization policies. Good to have you on the show, Dr. Sleiman. Welcome aboard. Hello.
25: Hi, Dan. Thank you so much for inviting me.
0: Absolute pleasure. So, I was talking about the Holland Village experience, and that was very much starting from a security point of view. But it became a situation, I think, where most people got used to it and decided, I like it. Let's keep doing this. It's great not to have to worry about cars. But of course, it's a different kettle of fish there, isn't it? It's one small lane and road, and the cafes are just next to the road. It's a different kettle of fish from Orchard Road altogether.
25: Absolutely.
0: Do you think, though, that we could borrow some of that experience and apply to Orchard Road?
25: Definitely. So I think what Holland Village shows us is that pedestrianization can make a neighborhood more vibrant, but obviously simply removing cars isn't enough. So we do need a lot of outdoor activities, greeneries, places where people can stop, can chat, can meet, can spend time in order to make that more vibrant. And in that sense, Orchard is a bit different from Holland Village. Holland Village already had that, these local businesses that just spread out and onto the roads. Whereas in Orchard, it's more about malls, then we would need to create these new activities so that people can actually spend times and spend time and gather together to make it more vibrant.
0: We've seen some attempts at that, but more in an ad hoc basis. For example, the Year-End Orchard Road Business Association has launched usually this like Christmas villages, and where some of the restaurants come out into the Takashimaya Square and the car park area. There have been attempts at exploring the space, I guess.
25: Yeah, definitely. So there have been attempts, but I think we still need to recreate the identity of Orchard that is now more of a shopping corridor where people just go in to shop and then get out. And we need to recreate that identity in terms of having Orchard more of a, I want to go there and stay there and spend time and therefore spend my money so that everyone can benefit from it.
0: That is such a good point. I think you've hit the nail on the head. Like literally for me, if I have to go to Orchard Road, it's almost like diving into a swimming pool, you know, like, okay, let's go. Okay, hold your breath, go in. Get what I need, come out, exhale. It really does feel like that sometimes, you know, it really does. Okay, that's a good way to describe it. Let's talk to my listeners. Listeners, I want you to WhatsApp. What do you think? I want you to call, send voice notes. What do you think? Should we pedestrianize the whole of Orchard Road? Just like Holland Village, where after a certain point in time, no more cars. Like after 6 p.m. every night, for example. What do you think? Professor, let's talk about, Dr. Slimans rather, let's talk a little bit about the idea of giving back to pedestrians and what has been announced today with regard to what's happening at Buyong Road and Handy Road. So we could see that stretch, another 500 metres being transformed into a pedestrianised activity promenade. So the idea of going step by step, phase by phase, is that how other countries and other locations have done this approach towards pedestrianisation? Start small.
25: That's a very good question. So I think there are like kind of two schools around that. Either you go big directly or you start progressively to see what happened. And then, you know, you observe, you adapt, and then you expand. I think that both have benefits and drawbacks. Going large from the first, I think it's the good thing about that is that you can directly change behavior, and this is what we need. So we need people to shift away from car, you know, use more public transit or walk more. And if the change is not big enough, people will not change behavior. They will only do so if the change is big enough so that they can switch to something else. But also if it's too big, then also we might kind of hurt the neighborhoods around it if they don't have the capacity to accommodate the traffic that was once on Orchard and then that now needs to go somewhere else.
0: I do love what you said about, you know, re-exploring the identity of Orchard Road. And it's funny because every time for us who've grown and lived in Singapore, it is very urban and very modern and like, you know, New York or High Street or something. But when I've got tourists visiting Singapore, they're like, I've heard about this Orchard Road. Is there a lot of greenery? They think Orchard. You know, like a plantation, and sort of shopping district in greenery is what they're hoping for, what they're thinking about. Maybe that can be part of the identity. I mean, we forgot the name to some extent, means something.
25: Definitely.
0: Right.
25: That's a good point.
0: Make it become like an orchard again, a shopping orchard, perhaps.
25: Yeah.
0: When it comes to re-exploring identity, that's one aspect. When it comes to rejuvenation, this is another aspect that is sorely needed. The location has come under challenge from e-commerce. It's come under challenge in terms of the perception of Orchard Road. Like I said, holding your breath and diving in and getting out. Does pedestrianization help with rejuvenation?
25: So I do think it helps. I think it shouldn't be the only thing that we should do, like I said. Pedestrianization is kind of the first step of rejuvenating the area. But obviously, if you just take away all the cars and don't do anything, then you're just left with an empty boulevard and there's no fun to that. So We need to give people a reason to stay. We need to give people experiences. So I think it's just about the right design. So design activities right, and then pedestrianization can only help give Orchard the new identity that we're talking about.
0: But we can't, like, let's say, I mean, the thought experiment that we're engaging in here is like, what if we pedestrianize the whole place like Holland Village, wherein the road remains a road during the day, but in the evening gets closed off. So therefore, would that limit the expansion potential, because you can't use the road too much, you can't damage the road too much, you can't have pedestrians having major features on the road, because in the daytime it becomes a road again?
25: It definitely limits, especially because with Singapore's climate, we actually need shades. We actually need a place where we can hide from the sun or from the rain. So there is, where that's already you know, in place in Holland Village, like there's a lot of shelters where people can hide. I think Orchard, in that sense, we would need to think of a way where the test would be like, would people spend an hour in the afternoon there in the sun or in the rain? Then if the answer is yes, then it's well designed. If the answer is no, then we need to go back and, you know, to the drawing board and do it again.
0: Let's go to the phone lines and see what some of my listeners have had to say. It's funny you mentioned, Prof, the idea of the weather aspect. You're so right, because one of my listeners also mentioned that. And she's this person says, the idea is good if Singapore's average daily temperature dropped by 5 degrees Celsius. Well, some parts of the world have artificial cooling in their main shopping district. I believe Dubai did that, right? I mean, they had aircon vents on the streets, on the roads, to cool down for the pedestrians walking by. And again, what I'm suggesting is, if the roads only close at night, so in the evening, so no hot sun directly, can there be cooling measures put in place? Have you seen this as part of pedestrianization, Prof?
25: So honestly, the one of the cooling measures is just removing cars, because I think we underestimate the amount of heat that cars generate when they are there. And they are working against all this greenery that we have in Orchard. So just removing the cars would actually solve part of that problem by removing the heat that generates from the cars.
0: Ah, so we don't necessarily need a lot of vents pumping out cool air. Although I think that's being experimented as climate concerns rise in places like Sentosa and all that. And who knows, that could be adapted as well. Let's talk about another WhatsApp from my listener who says, and I love this message. This person says, hi, Daniel. I'd love to see more of Orchard given back to people. A thoughtfully pedestrianized Orchard, not simply close Orchard Road to cars. Imagine grandparents strolling with grandchildren, friends sharing ice cream on a bench, buskers filling the street with music, and strangers simply enjoying Singapore without rushing from one mall entrance to another. We've built Orchard to move people through it. Maybe the next chapter should be about giving people reasons to stay. How very well said, to our listener. Thank you so much for that message. Prof, this is exactly what you've been talking about as well, isn't it? It sounds idyllic. It sounds perfect. Can we do it?
25: 100%. I think we can do it, especially that now, you know, like Orchard was built in a time where planners thought that we needed roads for movement, like the message said, right? Like people to move from one place to the other. But now we're redesigning all the cities and we're thinking of what kind of traffic really needs to be on the surface. And actually, not a lot, right? So now we have this hunger for space that is designed for connection instead. And I think this is what this person on this message is trying to say. Like, you know, like having a space where people can connect and people can play together and just like get rid of all this, of all these roads that can actually take the traffic that can only, that the traffic that is unnecessary, right? And that maybe once was necessary, but maybe today with the very mature transportation network that Singapore has, maybe it's not necessary.
0: And with the extensive amount of underground development that has happened in Orchard Road as well, that is very helpful to getting in and out in terms of public transport, or maybe even deliveries and through points.
25: Definitely. Yes, exactly. With all the undergrounds, all the expressways that were built, even the CTE now, you know, these were the roads that mainly were built to accommodate the large commutes from north to south and the heavy duty traffic. Mm. And now all the local roads that we have, maybe it's time to just, you know, like rethink them, reallocate them, you know, give them another purpose and just give this space to the people.
0: I love that idea. I love the idea. Maybe one day, just like wanting to go to Orchard for the sake of just wanting to go there and not just wanting to buy something. I love this concept. I love this idea. One of our listeners, what's happening across? Because, you know, this person's point has to do with the fact that Orchard is not just about shopping. It's also about where tourists often go and stay. And there are a lot of hotels in that area. So this person asks, how about access to hotels and apartments in the area? Okay, let's talk about that. So this is an interesting point. For the tourist part and the hotel part, you know what I wish we always had in Singapore? And Hong Kong's had it for the longest time, and I love it. I wish we had it in Orchard Road and Raffles Place and City Hall. You know, in Hong Kong, they have like the MRT, their MRT station, and tourists can go there with their luggage and check in their luggage at the MRT station. And then it goes straight to the airport and loads up to your plane. So when you come down from the airport, you can pick up your luggage from there and stroll to your hotel, and vice versa. You stroll from your hotel or take a taxi from hotel to one of the Hong Kong stations. I think it's two of them, one on either island. Check in your luggage there and then make your way slowly, light-handedly to the rail station, to the airport. I love this concept. But what about the hotels? That's my suggestion. Dr. Sliman, are there other things that can help with, you know, the apartments and the hotels in that area if pedestrianization were to go forward in a greater scale?
25: So we can take a look at what is happening in other cities where they're also pedestrianizing. So in a lot of other cities, what they do is that they actually give access to taxis and residents. So only taxis and residents can actually access these areas. Not everything, but like a few roads, and everything else cannot. So like if we're talking about tourists, they are mainly using taxis or Grab, right? And if that's the case, then taxis could enter, even if it's not Grab, but like taxis could enter, and then they could have a way to go to the airport or anywhere else. But also I would say that like Orchard has already a lot of MRT stations or buses. So if it's not a luggage constraint, then like any tourists were also like would also be happy to take the MRT, especially in Singapore where it's so clean and efficient and aircon is always on. So I wouldn't worry too much about that, especially that we can always make it accessible to taxis.
0: But there are people living there as well. There are apartments there. That's a good point. If I was living in that area and you told me I cannot drive in the evening, I'd be a bit annoyed.
25: Yes.
0: Yeah.
25: Definitely. So that's why like in a lot of cities, like what has been done is you give like you kind of like have a card on your car that states that you are a resident of this area, and then they would let you pass like if you actually live there.
0: But again, not every road, you're not driving there and playing avoid the pedestrian, right? It's a dedicated route or dedicated lane that might be open. Think, guys,
25: exactly,
0: along the lines of like what happened during COVID, where like a lot of things might have been closed, but then this one access road still remains. So that could exist. And that's what other countries are doing.
25: 100%.
0: After hours. Lovely. I think we struck gold, Dr. Sliman. I think we need to recreate Orchard, the Orchard part of Orchard Road.
25: I would love that.
0: The greenery. I don't know why. I just had one friend who was foreigner. He was like, so got apples there, is it? I was like, huh? What do you mean apple? The Apple store, is it? And he's like, no lah, like an apple orchard or something. I'm like, no lah, it's not that kind of orchard lah. But maybe it's time to rediscover the orchard in Orchard Road. Thank you so much to Dr. Leah Boo Sliman, who is assistant professor at NUS Lee Kuan Yew School of Public Policy. He's been in Singapore for some years now, specializing in the socioeconomic and environmental impacts of pedestrianization policies. And as we've heard in the news, what we could see soon is 500 meters more being added to Orchard Road, a stretch of Orchard Road between Buyong Road and Handy Road being converted or transformed into a pedestrianized activity promenade. I'm Daniel Martin. Thank you so much for all your WhatsApps and messages and joining the discussion on TalkBack.
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1: Responding safely to real-world road conditions. Well, the course comes amid a rise in fatalities among platform workers. Four platform workers died in the first half of this year, compared with two the same period last year. Some of the fatal incidents also involved other road users. CNA's Nicholas Ng hears from Grab Singapore's Managing Director Alejandro Osorio, as well as Minister of State for Manpower Dinesh Vasudash in this report. 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
2: The goal of this new safety course is to help riders improve their riding skills. It's set up by Grab, the Riding Safety Association of Singapore, and the union representing platform workers. Experienced riders are part of this pilot session. They'll help fine-tune the course to meet the needs of less experienced riders.
3: We should expect more iterations of this, and we will keep trying to promote and market these types of events so that we can bring riders along, keep fine-tuning the recipe, and then we can explore how we can further scale it up from there.
2: With more platform workers killed in traffic accidents this year than last year, authorities are bringing agencies, platform operators, and worker associations together to find solutions.
4: This is exactly the kind of hands-on effort that matters, because many safety decisions on the road are made within seconds. Causes like this allows our operators to spot risks earlier, ride more defensively, and make better decisions when you're on the road, depending on the weather and depending on traffic conditions.
1: National Delivery Champions Association's advisor, Yuan Ling, who's also the Assistant Secretary General, National Trades Union Congress, adds that discussions are underway with other delivery platforms to introduce similar training programs. Well, SMRT has rolled out an AI-powered app that allows employees and contractors to report incidents, review workplace risks, and access safety information on a single platform. The firm wants to strengthen workplace safety through technology. Previously, safety reporting and other informations was spread across different systems. With the app, each report is now automatically classified and sent to the relevant team to follow up. Live dashboards also help supervisors monitor safety trends, identify risks early, and prevent safety lapses. Headlines anytime on CNA 938 and at cna.asia. Time for traffic. Good evening, everybody. Coming up, let's talk a little bit more about how the economy is doing, your latest Asia business, and some of those Q2 earnings results, as well as the upgrade in terms of our GDP forecast. It's all lined up on Singapore Today. But first up, looking to the roads, where I am seeing news of 1, 2, 3, 4, 5, 6 breakdowns. Okay, let's go through the list. AYE to Tuas, a breakdown after Normanton Park. CTE to AYE, a breakdown at Balestier Road exit. BKE to PIE, a breakdown after Mandai Road. KJE to BKE, a breakdown before Sungai Tengah Road. PIE to Tuas, a breakdown after Thompson. And TPE to SLE, there's a breakdown after Pasir Ris Drive 8. You're listening to Asia Business right here on Singapore Today. Coming up, we're going to be checking in with Sunny Hamid in terms of how our Asian businesses and markets have performed on this Wednesday, August 12th trading day. Was it all about AI once again, or weighing it against the geopolitical risks? That's just ahead, but first up, let's do your markets update. London's FTSE 100 has had a sluggish opening. It's still currently trading flat. Meanwhile, looking to Asia, where South Korea's KOSPI gained some 3.7% on renewed buying of computer chip makers. Hong Kong's Hang Seng dropped by 0.8%, although the Shanghai Composite ended the day 0.3% higher. Looking to Japan, the Nikkei picked up 0.8%. And back home, Singapore's STI gave up the gains from the previous session as it ended the day 0.66% lower at 5,721 points. Well, DBS has led losses amongst the three major local banks, dropping 1.5% to $75.85 a share. Singtel shares also closed

0: lower today, slipping almost half a percent to $4.29. We got advances, though, almost matching decliners. There were gainers in the market, like Keppel, whose shares have picked up almost 2% to $11.29 each.
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0: We're looking at Asian markets right now, and we know that investors have been weighing strong tech earnings as well as AI demand against the ongoing geopolitical uncertainties, as well as the upcoming US inflation data. Key insights coming out, I believe, at 8:30 p.m. later tonight. Here's Sunny Hamid, Director of Wealth Management, Financial Alliance, on how Asian markets have gone today.
2: More green than red. As you mentioned, Singapore is down 0.6. Hang Seng is down 0.8. But if you look over, for example, Jakarta up 1.7, KL up 0.6, and then up north, KOSPI very strong, 3.7%, and Taiwan 0.9. And as you added earlier, the Nikkei also up 0.8. So more tilted to the green side rather than the red side for today so far.
0: Next up, let's talk a little bit about Japan. Japanese business confidence has improved in August. We know manufacturers have benefited from some robust semiconductor demand. We've got non-manufacturers supporting strong domestic consumption there. But is that sentiment going to continue? Is that going to hold true for the next quarter?
2: Left to be seen. I think the general feeling is, while it's much welcome, the improvement potentially can't really hold at this kind of pace. So what we could see is a bit of a deceleration in the month ahead. But overall, nothing too serious. I think it's just that this may be just a one-off situation. I think the expectation when we look at other surveys is for the so-called situation to come off a bit. I mean, high energy prices, the weak yen itself, geopolitical disruptions, I think this will put a cap on any strength going into the next couple of months.
0: Next up, let's swing on through our Asian market tour and stop off in Thailand, where they've launched this new government bond scheme. It's called the Saving Plus Bonds. The idea is they want to try and use this to, you know, get more retail investors to come on board. What is your perception of this? Could this actually end up maybe triggering liquidity drain from commercial banks?
2: Well, in theory, yes, that could be a situation. But if you look at the program itself, it's not very large, 8 billion baht for financial year 2026. The amount is not large enough to have any material impact with respect to drawing funds away from commercial banks. Unless, of course, going further down the road, if you see what is called an increase in this program, an expansion in this program, much higher yields than that of the fixed deposits in the banks, therefore attracting away from the banks the deposits. Yes, I think that could happen. But as it stands now, it's not very large.
0: All right, swinging through next, closer to home, Malaysia. We've got Malaysia's Q2 GDP official data slated to be released later this week, Friday, 14th August, in fact. So how has the ringgit's current position been shaping up ahead of that?
2: Well, the ringgit kind of like climbed back above the $4 level against the US dollar. It's been hovering here for the past 1-2 weeks. The GDP numbers itself, I think, will continue to be fairly strong. We had a very strong first quarter, I think about 5.8%. Market consensus is about 5.4% year over year for the second quarter. But I think it's the focus is mainly on the dollar vis-a-vis the ringgit, because what happens in the next couple of weeks with respect to inflation, with respect to the dollar itself, will, of course, dictate where dollar ringgit is going, but very much more on the dollar side rather than the ringgit side.
0: What about US inflation data that's coming out? The consumer inflation report for July is scheduled for release today at about 8:30 p.m. local time. Asian market watchers, what are they going to be looking out for?
2: So that's the main thing. So the inflation figures starting from what's coming out tonight and subsequently in the coming months will be the main focus. And that's because of the renewed tensions in the Middle East. Oil prices have started to climb back up again. And I think the focus will start to move from, if you look into the numbers, maybe from the general headline CPI to what we call core CPI, which strips away the energy and food volatility. Because why? Because central bankers are concerned about whether these price pressures are making its way into non-core or rather into more substantial kind of goods and services and such, more entrenched, so to say. So I think the core CPI will be something people will be focusing on, whether there's been an uptick from in that particular data itself.
0: Sunny Hamid, thank you for your time. 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
0: Good to have you on board on this edition of a Singapore Today top story. And we're looking at how well the Singapore economy is doing. Is it a temporary situation that's been boosted by the growing interest in AI and semiconductor manufacturing? Or is it something more sustainable and locked into the future of the Singapore economy? In fact, the phrase that you're hearing a lot of is this quote unquote better than expected performance for the first 6 months of 2026. There's also this improved outlook for the rest of the year, a far cry from the somewhat cautious position that was being painted at the beginning of the year, wherein more concerns were over whether global trade routes would be affected, whether the outbreak of war would be a continued and sustained impact on the economy. So the Trade and Industry Ministry has raised Singapore's economic growth forecast this year to 4.5 to 5.5% for the year. Again, a far cry from what we saw in January. In January, I believe it was about 1% onwards. So CNA's put out this article. It's called Singapore's Upgraded Economic Outlook, a bullish signal of AI-driven expansion, but other sectors also contributing. That was the article put out by CNA yesterday. I also got a chance to weigh in my discussion with Koon Goh, who's head of Asia Research for ANZ, for his feeling about the GDP performance and forecast upgrade.
7: The Singapore economy is doing well based on this latest set of numbers. And I think early in the year, especially when, you know, the Middle East conflict was, you know, rearing its ugly head, there was cause to be concerned. But I think in hindsight, I think we probably overestimated the extent of the negative impact that was going to have on the global economy. And we continue to underestimate the positive impact of the AI investment boom on the semiconductor cycle and on the Singapore economy. And in fact, we've actually been, to be fair, most economists, including myself, have been underestimating the power of the AI investment boom in driving growth of the Singapore economy. And I think we're not going to be making that mistake anymore. I think, you know, we're seeing the numbers, we're seeing the export numbers. It's very, very clear what has been the primary driver of this, you know, better export and economic performance.
0: I mean, is that single-handedly probably responsible for the change from 2 to 4% in May to now 4.5 to 5.5%? Because that's quite a big swing in a short time.
7: Yeah, so I think that's a huge part of that. I mean, you just have a look at Singapore's export numbers, right? Nordex electronic exports up 88%. I mean, you know, it's hard to fathom that kind of a increase in export performance. performance. But it's, I think, broader than that. So whilst it's easy to say it's all due to, you know, the semiconductor sector, which is tied to AI, if you look at, you know, the broader economic report, there's also a broadening in terms of the growth drivers. So it's not all just manufacturing. So yes, manufacturing sector did go up, you know, 12.5% year on year, but the external facing side of the economy, wholesale trade as well, has done pretty well. The logistics sector, don't forget, you know, PSA, Changi Airport, you know, they continue to perform very well. And, you know, Singapore economy is also a financial hub. So finance and insurance sector up 6.2% year on year. Even the ICT sector, information and communications, up 5%. Construction sector is really making a strong comeback on the back of, you know, the HDB build out plus
0: major projects,
7: all the infrastructure spend. Yes, lots of major projects. So the construction sector is also up 5.8%. So it's pretty, you know, broad based in terms of the growth drivers.
0: Once again, going to the aspect of, you know, the strong fundamentals of the Singapore economy and what at the beginning of the year people were saying would hopefully continue to serve us very well. And clearly it is serving us very well based on these current numbers. Later, I'll ask you the question that you get asked every day, lah, that every economist gets asked every day, whether we can sustain these for the rest of the year. But we'll do that at the end. Let's talk about, you mentioned all the things that did well. Let's talk about some of the parts that didn't. I mean, the F&B services sector has continued to contract. And we know that, you know, food is life in Singapore. and F&B is life for a lot of entrepreneurs as well. What is this due to? Is this about travel? Is this about visitor arrivals? Is this about rent, bottom line?
7: I think it's a combination of all that you mentioned. This is one sector that clearly has not been benefiting from, you know, the AI investment boom and all the other good stuff happening in the economy. So food and beverage sector shrank 1.5% year on year. So not only did it not expand, but it actually went backwards. And I think part of that is more Singaporeans traveling overseas, taking advantage of, you know, the very strong Singapore dollar.
0: I thought jet fuel was expensive and plane prices were going up.
7: Well, airfares might have been, you know, more costly, but don't forget, you know, a short trip over to JB, you know, hasn't really increased that much. But even then, you know, with the strong currency, if you even if you pay more for your airfare, for example, in a trip to South Korea, to Japan, particularly the weakness in the yen in the last few months, that's been more than enough to, you know, compensate for coughing up more for air travel.
0: It's funny, so we've definitely seen, you know, because exports as well to Taiwan, to South Korea and the US also rising. So people are traveling there, maybe leisure, but also to create business networks, clearly.
7: Yeah, well, I think there's two different components. So in terms of travel, you know, there's definitely a lot more Singaporeans traveling overseas. And I always joke to people, you know, every school holiday, I think half of Singapore is in Japan, right?
0: And Niseko or elsewhere, pretty much.
7: Correct. Osaka, Tokyo, you name it. Now, on the flip side of that, there's also reduced foreign visitor arrivals into Singapore for this quarter. Now, I think part of that, of course, is due to some of the disruptions from travel due to the Middle East conflict. For example, there's a lot of connecting flights that go through the Middle East, for example, the Middle Eastern Airlines. You know, those got affected. So I think that definitely had a temporary impact in the number of visitors coming through. You know, all these have contributed to, you know, the F&B sector really doing it tough. I think we can expect probably some improvement once those, you know, other factors start to, you know, turn around. But I think, you know, structurally, we probably think the F&B sector will continue to underperform the rest of the economy, especially, you know, I'm looking forward towards the end of this year when the RTS link is up and running. I can imagine, you know, that's going to, you know, see even more of an outflow of residents, you know, making short trips over to JB. So I think F&B probably will continue to face a little bit of a tough time for a while.
0: Okay, so it's time for that question. Speaking of RTS opening later this year, speaking of the rest of the financial year and the cycle, here's the question you get asked every day. How can we sustain this growth or not?
7: Well, this kind of growth rate is clearly well above what we call potential or trend. It will ultimately slow at some stage. The Singapore economy cannot sustain this kind of growth rate indefinitely. You know, as we get into a higher base level, and don't forget, part of this AI boom as well is cyclical. What we call a super cycle at the moment, at some stage, it will slow down. So we do expect the second half of the year performance to show some slowing. But I think for the full year, we're still looking at, you know, extremely strong performance. I think more of the slowdown will be apparent in 2027, where the growth rate will definitely drop. But, you know, we're still talking about, you know, an overall, you know, healthy growth rate, one that, you know, would have been, you know, well received, you know, before this whole AI investment boom started going.
0: My thanks to our guest on the show. That's Kun Goh, Head of Asia Research for ANZ, breaking down the latest Q2 trade result. And of course, the upgrade by the Trade and Industry Ministry, raising Singapore's economic growth forecast for the year to now 4.5 to 5.5% for the year. If you want to hear the entire discussion, the podcast is available. All you got to do is search out CNA 938 Rewind anywhere you get your audio. 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Just search for CNA 938 Rewind. And that's where you'll find the Singapore Today discussions as well. That's it for this edition. I'm Daniel Martin. Thank you for joining me. You're listening to Singapore Today right here on CNA 938. Thanks for joining me. Coming up, I'm going to find out more about hidden adults. Have you heard the term? It was just in the news, and it's part of a new CNA Investigates series. Have a listen to this.
8: Social withdrawal is on the rise in Singapore, and it's affecting young people the most. In Japan, this condition and the individuals who suffer from it are called hikikomori. Hikikomori describes those who withdraw from society, shutting out friends, family, and the world outside. Here in Singapore, it's defined as extreme isolation, lasting 6 months or more.
0: A worrying situation as part of the Singapore Investigates series. In fact, Angela Lim spoke to one of the producers of this new series on air on Singapore, on CNA TV just last night. Here's a bit of what the producer had to say.
9: Angela, actually, it was a case of chance. Early on, I was working on a report of hidden missing youths. And during that time, some agencies told me that they were also seeing more reports of youths isolating themselves. But during those discussions, what stood out to me was that they were also seeing more cases of adults who isolate themselves. So I started my investigation. And I spoke to a huge number of agencies, actually. And for example, Fei Yue here, they have helped about 40 cases of hidden adults. And when they first started looking at such cases proper in 2024, there were about 20 cases. And for another organization, Touch, it received about 250 inquiries last year about hidden individuals.
0: CNA's is Aleph Amsha there, and you can hear more of that report on the CNA YouTube page. So, coming up on Health Matters, I speak to a psychologist. Let's talk about this notion of hidden adults. People like, you know, hikikomori, that Japanese term, usually applied to young persons. And initially, it became very prominent in the 90s and early 2000s in Japan because of young persons who were staying away from society indoors, usually playing games and living in this online world. Now, the concept of the hidden adults, this idea of, and this increase in hidden adults being reported, you'll hear from our expert how, because they're adults, they have the deciding power. They are telling you, no, I'm fine. I can work from my room. I can live from my room. With delivery, food comes. With remote working, earnings still happen. The hidden adult is a decision maker, and therefore they're okay with their scenario. But then, is it healthy? That is the question I ask on Health Matters just ahead on Singapore Today. Now, I'd love you to weigh in. If you know or have family members and you want to get some advice from my psychologist guest in terms of what to do, you are welcome to WhatsApp and send questions across. For example, I had a buddy talk to me about how this isn't an adult, but it was a child. Well, an older child in the family, not his family, but a friend's family. And it reached a situation where he was like, guys, this is what happens for this family member. The older child, who's like 19, 20 in tertiary institute, will be in the room all day, order food that gets delivered to the home. The parents get the food from the front door, put it in front of this individual's room. The person, the child will open up the door, take the food, and that's it. No interaction. That's how bad it is. This person is in tertiary institution. But of course the parents, you know, like they just want to make sure their child's okay and they'll do it. Like, what should you do is my question with my health expert later. Do you support the individual? Do you help the individual? 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
0: In news just out today, the focus of a new CNA Investigates report, hidden adults. Adults who have decided for various reasons, whether it is depression or anxiety or pressure from family members, to exclude themselves from society, to remain in their rooms or their homes, and that's their life 24/7. This has become the focus of this new CNA Investigates report because community services reporting an uptick in the number of such cases from 20 last year to over 40 this year. I speak to a psychologist to learn more about hidden adults just ahead on today's Health Matters. If you have any questions, concerns, experiences, or advice you'd want to share, you can join in via WhatsApp, 963-11-938. But first up, the news. Good evening, I'm Daniel Martin. A $200,000 fund has been launched to support the next generation of Singapore swimmers. The Joseph Schooling Award, unveiled by Singapore's only Olympic gold medalist, together with Singapore Aquatics, will provide scholarships and mentorship to promising young athletes. The program starts with two swimmers receiving $10,000 each over 2 years. The initial $200,000 fund comes from 20% of Joseph Schooling's monetary reward donated to Singapore Aquatics after his Olympic gold in Rio. Organizers hope to grow the fund through future fundraising efforts. Recipients will be selected and receive their awards by the end of the year. Their selection will be based not just on performance, but also on qualities Schooling's journey was defined by: resilience, purpose, and bravery. Well, CNA 938 spoke with Joseph Schooling, who shares why he's created this award now, a decade since his gold medal win.
15: I've been meaning to create this award a lot sooner than 10 years down the line. We haven't necessarily found one, the time to, but also the occasion or milestone that I feel is right to properly launch it. Now, 10 years down the line, this is our 10-year anniversary, a huge milestone. This is the time to do something special. This is the time to make my mark. This is the time to leave part of my legacy, impact the next kid down the line. Now, I hope that this Joseph Schooling Awards will help shape a future Olympic gold medalist. My dream for this award, whether it's 20, 30, 40 years down the line, whatever it is, hopefully sooner, would be to see one of these recipients stand on top of the podium and share that same joy I felt.
18: Yeah.
15: Share that same happiness, fulfillment, pride. That's my ultimate dream for this award.
0: A new orchid park and family-friendly facilities. These are among plans for a major expansion of Istana Park. The rejuvenation plan includes the pedestrianization of a stretch of Orchard Road, and Singapore's increasingly giving road space back to pedestrians as part of a broader push to reduce reliance on private cars. By encouraging greater use of public transport, the impact of reduced road space can be managed, helping to ease traffic congestion over time. Here is Associate Professor Walter Thesera from the Singapore University of Social Sciences School of Business.
19: To what extent is some of the traffic volume simply drivers who are going to end up parking in that area and who could be convinced to stop driving and stop parking in that area? Okay, because if you can divert them to public transport, that's going to be a win-win for everybody. They don't have to pay parking charges and so on, and they may have an even better experience there compared to when they used to drive.
0: Examples of car-free streets in Singapore include Armenian Street, Kampong Glam, and the riverside walkways at Boat Quay. Without traffic, it is easier and safer for pedestrians to get around. The extra street space can also be used by restaurants and shops or for cultural festivals and night markets. For Orchard Road, the aim is to revitalize the shopping belt as it faces growing competition from suburban malls and online shopping. It has also lost some of its appeal, with many cookie-cutter malls housing similar brands and retailers. More pedestrian space could give Orchard Road a greener community town square feel while creating fresh reasons for people to visit. Other Asian shopping districts with heavy foot traffic have already prioritized pedestrians. Core shopping streets in Seoul's Myeongdong district are closed off to regular traffic. In Tokyo's Ginza, some major streets are pedestrianized during designated periods. The idea is simple: give people more room to walk, browse, and interact with businesses. But removing traffic alone, that's not going to bring the crowds back. Art, performances, alfresco dining, pop-up stores, and more greenery could encourage people to stop rather than simply pass through. Well, the goal is to make Orchard Road more than just a place to shop, but a destination where people want to linger and enjoy the street life. Teachers and social workers will be trained by the police to recognize early signs of gang associations as part of broader efforts to prevent youth offending. A new initiative will also help young people who want to leave gangs. Minister for Law and Second Minister for Home Affairs Edwin Tong announced the measures at the Community Action for the Rehabilitation of Ex-Offenders Network Summit 2026. Under the new gang renunciation program at the Singapore Boys Home, young people who wish to leave their gangs will be supported in making a clean break and rebuilding their lives. Those with former gang associations will also receive mentoring support from those who have already left. Mr. Tong noted that while the youth gang situation remains under control, early intervention remains a very important step as gang affiliation is linked to increased criminal activity. China's former premier Zhu Rongji has died at the age of 97. State media reported that Mr. Zhu passed away in Beijing at around 11 a.m. today after medical treatment for an illness proved unsuccessful. He served as China's fifth premier from 1998 to 2003. Mr. Zhu was born in October 1928 in Changsha, Hunan province, and joined the Communist Party of China in October 1949, the same year the People's Republic of China was established. During the Cultural Revolution, he was sent to the countryside before later rising through the ranks. He was appointed mayor of Shanghai in 1987. As premier, Mr. Zhu was regarded as a leading figure in shaping China's economic policy and led the country through the Asian financial crisis. Rescuers are battling rough seas as they race to save remaining passengers from a ferry that caught fire in waters off the Indonesian island of Lombok. Around 112 people have been rescued so far. Authorities say the fire broke out at around 4:15 a.m. local time. It was en route to Lombok shortly after departing Bali. Multiple Navy ships, patrol boats, and rescue vessels have been deployed. Around 130 people were on board. The cause of the blaze remains unknown. 19 passengers and crew remain on board the burning vessel. Rescuers say rough sea conditions are complicating the mission, with waves reported to be as high as 4 meters. CNA's senior correspondent, Chani Vanvani, has more on the rescue operations.
18: Well, the Mataram Search and Rescue Office is currently conducting search and rescue operations for the burning ferry. And at this point, we know that they have deployed a rigid inflatable boat and a rigid buoyancy boat to the scene to conduct evacuations and coordinate with vessels in the vicinity. And in a statement, officials said that given the emergency situation, the Mataram office is also coordinating with Bali's Denpasar office, which has deployed its own vessel and helicopter to assist with the evacuation and broader aerial surveillance. Now, a joint task force is currently on site and underway, involving the military, police, private vessels and local residents. And so we will have to wait and see what the outcome of these joint operations is, as evacuation operations are currently ongoing. And this is the second major ferry fire within a short span of time. As we know, Indonesia is no stranger to boat accidents, and enforcement of safety regulations, overcrowding, issues like manifest discrepancies frequently complicate emergency responses and rescue operations.
0: Chani Vadvani with that report. I'm Daniel Martin for Singapore Today. Headlines anytime on CNA 938 and at cna.asia. Talking traffic, it's your latest from the roads of Singapore. Good evening, everybody. I'm getting details right now of a breakdown on Bukit Timah Road to Woodlands after Evans Road. Avoid lane 3. Also, a breakdown in the KPE Tunnel towards TPE after the ECP. Avoid lane 1. Traffic's heavy PIE to Tuas between the CTE SLE and Paya Lebar Road, and heavy on Brattle Road to Bartley between the CTE and Upper Thompson Road.
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0: Looking to your weather forecast, it's fair conditions across the entire island and temperature range 26 to 34 degrees Celsius. That fair conditions set to continue till at least 7:30 p.m. That's weather.
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0: Welcome in to Health Matters. I'm Daniel Martin. Thank you for joining me. The focus of a new CNA Investigates report, Hidden Adults. Have you heard about the term? It might be a little bit new to you, but the concept is just like the Japanese term you've heard, hikikomori, the young person staying indoors, excluding themselves from society and wider face-to-face interaction. It could be for various reasons, be it anxiety, depression, pressure from families, and more. Hidden adults in Singapore.
8: Social withdrawal is on the rise in Singapore, and it's affecting young people the most. In Japan, this condition and the individuals who suffer from it are called hikikomori. Hikikomori describes those who withdraw from society, shutting out friends, family, and the world outside. Here in Singapore, it's defined as extreme isolation, lasting 6 months or more.
0: The report's done by CNA senior reporter Alif Amshar, and you can find it on cna.asia. I want to talk to my guest about how we, as other family members or friends, react when one of our loved ones starts exhibiting these behaviors. Do we support? Do we facilitate? Do we help? Do we talk? Do we communicate? Do we take a firm stance against for getting help? What happens when it affects you personally? That's what I'm discussing with Dr. Patrick Lin, who's Associate Professor in Psychology at James Cook University, Singapore, who's done extensive research on the hikikomori phenomenon in Singapore. Dr. Lin, welcome to the show. Hello there.
2: Hi.
0: Thank you for being aboard. Oh, to my listeners, a reminder, if you have any questions, WhatsApp across 963-11938. Dr. Lin, so the hikikomori phenomenon that again started in Japan, hence the Japanese title. It was initially about younger persons. I remember there was gaming culture that was wrapped up into it and the idea of staying indoors and living through your virtual avatar online. But as the world has progressed and as, you know, working from home has become a reality and home delivery for food is normal and groceries can be delivered to your doorstep, has this also made it easier and encouraged more adults to explore this concept as a reality for themselves?
2: Yeah, definitely. With the technology advancement, and most of us now are really using technology to do a lot of things. With regard to the hikikomori people, they can use the technology to do a lot more things at home alone without interacting with people outside. And that actually, technology-wise, does really help. I shouldn't say help, but does really contribute to the conditions for the hikikomori people.
0: But surely it's more than just a life choice. Surely it is. Is there a deep-seated psychological mental health aspect here, where instead of it being like, I don't need to leave my house, well, it's so convenient, I can see a lot of people doing, okay, look, I don't even go to the grocery shops anymore. Everything's delivered to my front door. That's a choice. But to feel the need to be within your home, protected, excluded from external society, this is more than a life choice, isn't it? Is it about protecting yourself?
2: Yeah. A lot of time, actually, people, they choose to stay home mainly because they don't want to see the struggle outside that they need to face. And especially a lot of them, they don't want to see the failure, and they have their own expectations. And it's definitely to the extent the family and the society's expectations. They don't want to feel those expectations. And by going out there to do certain things that might challenge this expectation, it's actually quite difficult sometimes for them. And to stay home, it actually is a better and safer space. It's like a bubble to protect them from all those challenges that they might foresee and fail them, which that's why they choose to stay home.
0: Yeah. And when the concept first emerged for young persons, I remember talking to mental health professionals 10, 15 years ago about this. And they talked about the idea of exactly what you just said, this idea of we need to imbue the young person with a sense of resilience to have them have the capabilities, the tools, and the ability to cope with the external stuff, which is unpredictable. The internal is predictable. The bubble is predictable. You know what everything's going to do with you on a daily basis. The external is the unpredictable, and that's what they're trying to avoid. Hence the need to have the resilience and the coping mechanisms and the tools. But with its adults, it's different. These are adults who have agency, autonomy, authority, working from home, earning a living potentially, and may have experienced something that caused them to become this hidden adult. Isn't that a lot more challenging? You can't expect to build resilience and give young person tools to the adult who can turn around and tell you, I'm an adult. I can make these choices for myself.
2: Yeah, I mean, that's definitely what you say. And a lot of time, in my most recent finding, is that a lot of time, those people, they might have some kind of childhood issues and childhood traumatic issues, experience. Those things can be triggered quite rapidly if they are, like you mentioned, at work. If anyone says something or anyone does something that trigger them, they could use retreat or become hidden, so to speak, as a protection. And that's actually quite real. In my most recent findings, there are quite of a number of individuals actually experience childhood issues. And of course, that's not the one of the only cause. There are many different causes that can lead to hikikomori or social withdrawing. A lot of time, it could be also because of technology addiction, like just now I mentioned. It could be social stress. They have certain expectations. So there are many different reasons. And just now, one thing you mentioned very interestingly was the idea of psychological or psychopathological issues. Even though those are some of those possible issues that can cause hikikomori, but they are not the main issue. Mm-hmm. It's a combination of a lot of things, family, psychologically, social, environmental, and that combination sometimes is hard to cope.
0: I wonder, in your years of research onto this, when it's about this isolation for adults, let's say, let's confine it to the adult discussion since we're talking about hidden adults. How have they described their quality of life to you? Do they self-identify and self-describe it as a pleasant life, a good life? Are they happy?
2: Well, are they happy? I can't say, but based on what I have found, a lot of time they show indications. And that's why I think one of the challenges for social workers and in this area is that they can't 100% identify who are the hikikomori. So far, what we do is that we use questionnaires to find out the tendencies, the high or low tendencies. So it's more of a continuous spectrum rather than just a black and white thing. So a lot of time, if we use the questionnaire, we found that actually there are high amount the university students who they are going to be a working adult soon. So the questionnaire that we use is from 0 to 100, and most of the time from year to year, it's about 42 to 55. That's actually quite the range that we always see. Some of them are really quite high, like in the 80s and 90s, but they are quite rare. Having said that, like a lot of things, it is the question that we use is in the moment that we ask them how they actually react. For example, do you want to go home or do you like to stay home most of the time? Those kind of questions, maybe it's just a moment of reflection. But having said that, if today they have that kind of tendency, it will show out on the questionnaire. And from the research that we so far find is that people actually have quite a clear cut of withdrawal tendency in the university students that we actually interview with.
0: When it comes to the roles of the people around this individual, let's say you're the family member, you're the friend, you're the a loved relation, and you realize that your loved one is starting to exhibit these signs and wanting to remain indoors and justifying it in those ways that you just described.
2: Mm-hmm.
0: The action, what do we do? The course of action can be so challenging, again, because you're dealing with an adult who might have, like you said, the competencies to have decided for themselves what and how they're doing it. They might be earning their own living, living from home. Because I remember the main distinction for the Japanese experience is very often the young people were often living off their family members and draining their resources as well. And the parents had no choice but to do this because they love their child. In the Singapore experience, when it's an adult that's exhibiting and doing this and self-sustaining, how do we, as the supporting individuals, act? Do we support or do we try and push across the idea of help?
2: I don't think pushing is definitely not a good way. I think that what so far, especially for organizations like PFAYUE, they are doing is definitely very, very helpful. They visit them frequently. They get in touch with them to show some sort of support. And of course, these are our agencies. We have to always go back to the root, which is, they are the family members, the parents, the friends, the significant others. Those people are the important ones that they need to reach out to those hidden adults to really connect with them, to really find out what they want to do. And as just now you mentioned about Alif, the interview that mm-hmm. he did, mm-hmm. He mentioned something about finding the hobbies, finding the interests of those individuals. And finding those hobbies and from those individuals are very important, because by knowing those hobbies and interests, the family members can show support. And as coming back to what I have found so far is that individuals who are hikikomori, they actually always find lack of support, lack of social support. They will perceive that they don't have any support from the family member, from the friends. And because of that, they actually choose certain types of coping mechanism. Of course, ultimately it's withdrawal. But before that, they actually also show behavioral dysfunctioning, cognitive dysfunctioning. So they are actually going through certain processes before they actually choose, I'm going to stay away from everyone. So if we can go back to supporting them, finding out really what they want and get connections. And a lot of time, I think the connection is hard to be, because our life, I mean, we know Singapore is a very busy, focused on work. And sometimes we don't have enough time to really understand that the people around us, the individuals around us. So if we do spend more time to understand what they like, and people do change and try to follow up what they like throughout, from childhood all the way to adulthood, to young adulthood, to adulthood, perhaps that will help. And from there, of course, from the clinical and from the social worker's perspective, if they can do interventions to support further, that will definitely help with this situation, I would say.
0: Going to our WhatsApps, 963-11938. Thank you for our listeners for joining in my discussion with Dr. Patrick Lin, an associate professor in psychology, James Cook University. One of my listeners WhatsApping across, this is interesting to me. I'm going to read out the messages and then I'm just going to ask you something. So to my listener who says, it's not laziness. There's no time to come out, Dr. Tan. It's not really a protection. We either have no time to come out to work or to study. How do we manage our time? To my listener, can I ask, I'm just curious, are you asking on behalf of somebody else, or do you self-identify as somebody like a hikikomori, somebody who prefers the need to stay indoors and to have that protection, that bubble as well? Do let me know. I would love to know. And of course, we'll get the insight of Dr. Lin in just a moment. Thank you for WhatsApping across. Another listener WhatsApping and saying, I know of two adult hidden male cases, one Singaporean living in Singapore, also stayed home after graduating from an overseas university. The other one lives in New York. The New Yorker graduated, worked 6 months, and thereafter stayed home, doesn't meet friends, and didn't work again. He's 40 plus years old now. The parents have noticed the change. They've tried to coax him to go out to work, but they failed. Of course, the parents love their sons, so they didn't want to push too hard, and they were afraid that may have been bullied or have some psychological issues, and they're worried that if they push him too hard, something bad might happen. So the guy only came out of his shell slightly after his dad passed away when he was in his early 30s, where he was willing to accompany his mum to buy stuff for home use or consumption, and then started cooking for his mum and himself. Personally, this WhatsApper thinks that maybe the parents were not firm enough and couldn't convince him to see a doctor or to go out to meet friends or to work and seek help from others. Thank you so much for sharing that experience. Dr. Lin, let's talk about that most recent message. The perception that maybe the parents are not firm enough, is that something that can be addressed?
2: Well, I think the gesture on the WhatsApp is actually quite interesting. Why would think that parents may be not firm, but they do have expectations, and sometimes it's not so much of that I'm going to scold my kids for not doing certain things or not coming out from his room. It's more of the expectation that they might have on them. And those expectations, again, coming back to what I just mentioned, is do you really know what is what he needs? If you do know what he needs, maybe that's something that you can talk about. I don't think the idea of not firm or firm is the key. Perhaps it is something that can contribute, but I would think that if someone who is having a very, I would say, not firm parent, doesn't mean that they are going to come out all the time or they are going to stay all the time. It is more of the expectation from the parents. And of course, I don't know what is the situation in that particular WhatsApp message, but it seems to be that obviously he is still waiting to come out to accompany moms to those two things, which is a good sign. And that's where we should focus on rather than looking at why he's not coming out.
0: But is it an issue that can be handled internally with the family, or is it an issue that definitely requires medical intervention?
2: I think if today the family member do feel that they don't really know what is going on, and of course that will need certain help from the social workers or medical individuals. Medical wise, I don't think there's any medical intervention that we.
0: Yeah, I mean medical wise in terms of mental health act.
2: Definitely. In that case, of course, they can always seek for clinical help. And of course, counseling help from the agency.
0: Would I? Can I say in general, hikikomori or this kind of situation? If you have, I think many people in Asia, in particular, we feel that we can handle it ourselves. Or internally, or within the family.
2: Yeah.
0: We don't air the dirty laundry. But and because I've been hosting this health show for a long time, I've been trying to break down stereotypes and tell people that mental health is health. Like just the way you deal with your high blood pressure or your diabetes or your eye myopia with a medical professional, you should also be dealing with your mental health with a medical professional.
2: Correct.
0: For hikikomori,
2: exactly.
0: Is it important to recognize that as well?
2: Yeah, exactly. And you just gave a very good analysis. It's not, I need to do this all by myself. Of course, it's like flu, like you just mentioned. It can be getting better, getting worse. Same thing for someone who is socially withdrawn. They can get better, they can get worse because of certain triggering, certain situation, certain stress. So it is something that if today individuals or family members feel like there's something that I want to address, but I don't know how to, reaching out to people is definitely very important and very useful, especially people who are experts in clinical diagnosis or social workers who knows case studies and knowing how to actually deal with those situations. They are definitely the people that they should look for.
0: And to my earlier listener, they haven't replied yet. I was wondering to hear whether or not they either know someone or self-identify as hikikomori, but they say that their issue is it's not about protection. We have no time to come out either for work or study, how to manage our time. That was the verbatim message from this individual. Mm-hmm. I've only got less than a minute left, unfortunately, Dr. Lin. What is your quick advice to someone who may be struggling with those questions?
2: No time to come out. That's something that I really am quite interested to know how he actually perceive time. A lot of time, I when I talk to people who are Hikamori, they actually mention that to them, time is actually very slow. So in a way that they actually can do a lot of things for themselves in that individual space. So maybe it is right that they don't have time to come up because they are still thinking about what they can do. And again, what they can do is what the society or what they actually expect themselves to match the society's expectation or maybe sometimes the family expectation. So maybe it's a perception of time issue rather than really they don't have time. That's what I can say. And recently I did read a paper on time perception on Hikikomori, and that's something that I thought is a new area. Perhaps so far there's no many research on it, but definitely they are something that we can take a look at.
0: Thank you to my listeners.

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11: Time for some news headlines. There's a new safety course, tailored to the demands of delivery riders on motorcycles. It will train riders in skills such as balancing heavy loads at the rear while navigating tight spaces and responding safely to real-world road conditions. Now, this course comes amid a rise in fatalities among platform workers. Four platform workers died in the first half of this year compared with two the same period last year. Some of the fatal incidents also involved other road users. CNA's Nicholas Ng hears from Grab Singapore's Managing Director Alejandro Osorio, as well as Minister of State for Manpower Dinesh Vasudash in this report.
12: The goal of this new safety course is to help riders improve their riding skills. It's set up by Grab, the Riding Safety Association of Singapore, and the union representing platform workers. Experienced riders are part of this pilot session. They'll help fine-tune the course to meet the needs of less experienced riders.
13: We should expect more iterations of this, and we will keep trying to promote and market these types of events so that we can bring riders along, keep fine-tuning the recipe, and then we can explore how we can further scale it up from there.
12: With more platform workers killed in traffic accidents this year than last year, authorities are bringing agencies, platform operators, and worker associations together to find solutions.
14: This is exactly the kind of hands-on effort that matters, because many safety decisions on the road are made within seconds. Causes like this allows our operators to spot risks earlier, ride more defensively, and make better decisions when you're on the road, depending on the weather and depending on traffic conditions.
11: National Delivery Champions Association's advisor Yuan Ling, who is also the Assistant Secretary General, National Trades Union Congress, adds that discussions are underway with other delivery platforms to introduce similar training programs. Architects can cut down on paperwork by using a new one-stop portal that'll streamline administrative work. They can even apply for certificates or register for exams using the same site. National Development Minister Chee Hong Tat says the built environment sector is digitalizing such processes to make it more convenient for users.
15: Singapore's next phase of development will bring projects that are larger, more complex, and more ambitious than before. We'll build new homes, rejuvenate older estates, and deliver major infrastructure projects to support the needs of future generations. To achieve these ambitions, we need a built environment sector that is more productive, innovative, and future ready.
11: Mr. Chi was speaking at the opening of a new exhibition by RSP Architects and Planners. The firm was behind major projects, including Mandai's Bird Paradise and the Pinnacle at Duxton. Mr. Chi said his ministry is also reviewing industry policies, regulations, and processes to reduce unnecessary burdens. By working with industry partners, the ministry aims to identify areas for improvement while maintaining safety and quality standards. I'm Daniel Martin for Singapore Today. Headlines anytime on CNA 938.

0: and at cna.asia. Good to have you on board. Good evening, everybody. Coming up, is Asia awash in typhoons? Is it more than just regular typhoon season? That's next on Singapore Today. But first up, I'm taking a look at your latest traffic, getting details of two accidents. One's on the SLE to BKE after Upper Thomson Road. Avoid lane 3. There's also news of an accident on the AYE to Tuas after Tuas West Road. Avoid lane 5. Next up, there's a breakdown. It is on the PIE to Tuas after Adam Road. And traffic's reportedly heavy on the PIE to Tuas between the BKE and Thomson Road.
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0: For the latest on the Asian markets and economies, I'm joined by Sunny Hami, Director of Wealth Management at Financial Alliance. Sunny, good to have you back. Let's talk Asian markets and how they've gone today. We know that investors have been weighing some strong tech earnings. We know AI demand, also a big factor for the Asian markets in these last 2 weeks. But then we've got those ongoing geopolitical uncertainties and upcoming US inflation data as well. What's the word in terms of what you're seeing across the screens today?
3: Well, I'm seeing a bit more green than red. As you mentioned, Singapore is down 0.6. Hang Seng is down 0.8. But if you look over, for example, Jakarta up 1.7, KL up 0.6, and then up north, KOSPI very strong, 3.7%, and Taiwan 0.9. And as you added earlier, the Nikkei also up 0.8. So more tilted to the green side rather than the red side for today so far.
0: Next up, let's talk a little bit about Japan. Japanese business confidence has improved in August. We know manufacturers have benefited from some robust semiconductor demand. We've got non-manufacturers supporting strong domestic consumption there. But is that sentiment going to continue? Is that going to hold true for the next quarter?
3: Left to be seen. I think the general feeling is, while it's much welcome, the improvement potentially can't really hold at this kind of pace. So what we could see is a bit of a deceleration in the month ahead. But overall, nothing too serious. I think it's just that this may be just a one-off situation. I think the expectation when we look at other surveys is for the so-called situation to come off a bit. I mean, high energy prices, the weak yen itself, geopolitical disruptions, I think this will put a cap on any strength going into the next couple of months.
0: Next up, let's swing on through our Asian market tour and stop off in Thailand, where they've launched this new government bond scheme. It's called the Saving Plus Bonds. The idea is they want to try and use this to, you know, get more retail investors to come on board. What is your perception of this? Could this actually end up maybe triggering liquidity drain from commercial banks?
3: Well, in theory, yes, that could be a situation. But if you look in at the program itself, it's not very large, 8 billion baht for financial year 2026. The amount is not large enough to have any material impact with respect to drawing funds away from commercial banks. Unless, of course, going further down the road, if you see what is called an increase in this program, an expansion in this program, much higher yields than that of the fixed deposits in the banks, therefore attracting away from the banks the deposits. Yes, I think that could happen. But as it stands now, it's not very large.
0: All right, swinging through next, closer to home, Malaysia. We've got Malaysia's Q2 GDP official data slated to be released later this week, Friday, 14th August, in fact. So how has the ringgit's current position been shaping up ahead of that?
3: Well, the ringgit kind of like climbed back above the $4 level against the US dollar. It's been hovering here for the past 1-2 weeks. The GDP numbers itself, I think, will continue to be fairly strong. We had a very strong first quarter, I think about 5.8%. Market consensus is about 5.4% year over year for the second quarter. But I think it's the focus is mainly on the dollar vis-a-vis the ringgit, because what happens in the next couple of weeks with respect to inflation, with respect to the dollar itself, will, of course, dictate where dollar ringgit is going, but very much more on the dollar side rather than the ringgit side.
0: What about US inflation data that's coming out? The consumer inflation report for July is scheduled for release today at about 8:30 p.m. local time. Asian market watchers, what are they going to be looking out for?
3: So that's the main thing. So the inflation figures, starting from what's coming out tonight and subsequently in the coming months, will be the main focus. And that's because of the renewed tensions in the Middle East. Oil prices have started to climb back up again. And I think the focus will start to move from, if you look into the numbers, maybe from the general headline CPI to what we call core CPI, which strips away the energy and food volatility. Because why? Because central bankers are concerned about whether these price pressures are making its way into non-core or rather into more substantial kind of goods and services and such, more entrenched, so to say. So I think the core CPI will be something people will be focusing on, whether there's been an uptick from in that particular data itself.
0: Okay, set for 8:30 p.m. today, Wednesday, 12th August. Next up, a quick check on oil prices. What are we seeing? We know that there have been attacks on two ships in the Strait of Hormuz, and now definitely Bab al-Mandeb clearly in play as well. This is, pardon the pun, fueling concerns about Mideast supply disruptions. How did oil fare today?
3: Well, oil prices surprisingly went up, but not as much as one would expect, a 0.3% higher on the WTI crude and also 0.3% on the Brent crude itself. You mentioned about Al-Mandeb. That's now two straits, or at least two chokeholds, whereby basically we are seeing oil not getting out of the Middle East on both sides of the Arabian Peninsula itself. Oil prices continue to move higher. There is this risk that it could move much higher as storages start to deplete because of this. I think the risk personally is still to the more to the upside for oil. So I think all focus on that, whether the situation there gets worsened and therefore creating a much worse situation from the supply side.
0: Yeah, I foresee that you and I will be talking a lot about this on future editions of Asia Business. Final point for this evening's chat. Let's talk, Sunny, about Singapore shares closing lower. The STI down 0.6% to some 5,721 points. Where would you say the winners, losers and most traded stock for the day are?
3: Yeah, I'll start with the most traded stock, International Cement Group, 111 million shares being traded, up a hefty 8.5%. The gainers on the so-called 30 component stocks of the STI leading is UOL Group Limited, up 2.4%, Capital Limited, up 2%, and Genting Singapore, up 1.6%, whereby the losers is SATS, down 1.7%, Mapletree Logistics, also down 1.7%, and DBS Group, down 1.4%.
0: Sunny Hamid, thank you for your time. 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It's Asia Business.
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0: Powerful typhoons have been leading the news for the last several days and weeks, in fact. We know in China, Typhoon Dolphin has become pretty much the strongest typhoon this year. We're talking record-breaking rainfall to parts of the country. It's weakened, Dolphin, but it's still traveling some 6,000 kilometers. And we're seeing tropical moisture being a part of the discussion. More on that in a while and how it's possibly linked to the idea of heat waves as well. And then in the meantime, over in Japan, we saw Chanhom. It's been downgraded to this tropical depression, right? It's not so much a typhoon, there's terminology, the specifications. But it made landfall in Ibaraki Prefecture. Thousands of homes were left without power. And despite the storm weakening, authorities are warning of more heavy rain, possible flooding. Then in the Philippines, what have we seen? Heavy rain for days, exacerbated by tropical storm. In fact, measurements show more than a month's worth of rain falling in some areas. Why does it seem like Asia is awash right now in typhoons of high magnitude? Let's talk. My guest is Professor Adam Schweitzer, who's Professor of Coastal Science at NTU's Asian School of the Environment, also Principal Investigator at its Earth Observatory of Singapore. Professor Schweitzer, good to talk to you again. Hello.
6: Hi, Daniel. How are you?
0: Very well, but I'm feeling very thankful that we've not been so affected by some of these typhoons that seem to be in the region. What is happening at this point in time? Why does it seem to the average listener on 938 that it seems like, oh my gosh, how come Daniel keeps mentioning typhoons every other day? Is Asia awash in typhoons now?
6: Look, it's just that time of year. It's typhoon season. In the Northern Hemisphere, we have in the Western Pacific typhoons. You know, we get a few throughout the year, but there really is usually an uptick in August, peaking in September, October, with some continuing into early November, and then they sort of back off towards the end of the year. So it's that time of year. It's not unusual to see, you know, up to four or five events in the Pacific at any given time. We've had even up to six cyclones or hurricanes in the Pacific at a given time. So it's not completely out of the ordinary, but it certainly is a pretty fiery start to the season.
0: To the typhoon season. Yes, indeed. So you mentioned a couple of things like cyclones and hurricanes versus typhoons. What is the functional difference between them?
6: They're all tropical cyclones. So the global term is tropical cyclone. We call them typhoons throughout Asia. In the US, they're hurricanes. And in the rest of the Pacific and the Indian Ocean, we refer to them as tropical cyclones. But the general term is tropical cyclones or TCs.
0: They've got an acronym. Lovely. I'm curious, though, when it comes to, like you said, not unusual. Typhoon season, we've seen up to six in the past before. However, is it unusual to see tropical cyclones of this magnitude occurring at the same time in different parts of Asia?
6: It's a pretty big start, and it's probably tied to the key driver of cyclones and cyclogenesis, which is warm water. So as our oceans warm, as these storms go across an area of warm oceanic temperatures, usually above 26.5 degrees, they start to intensify into tropical cyclones or what we call typhoons. And it's that warm water during this time of year, towards the end of the Northern Hemisphere summer, that you're going to get a real uptick in cyclone activity.
0: Mm. And what happens when they come very close to one another? So people listening to the reports, they would have heard about Dolphin in China and then Chanhom in Japan, and they're like, ooh, can they cross paths? Can they make each other stronger? Can they make each other weaker? What does occur if their cyclones come together or get near to each other?
6: Yeah, that's a fascinating part of the story. As they come closer together, they can push away from each other. They might actually merge. There's an effect called the Fujiwara effect, which was based around activity around Japan, where cyclones come together and form one big cyclone. And they do a little dance around each other before sort of joining hands and then forming into a bigger system. But they interact with the regional weather that's going on around. So it depends on where the high pressure systems are. That sort of pushes them around in certain directions. That's why they sometimes have very unusual paths.
0: Gosh, have we seen lots of these in the past? Is it a very rare occurrence?
6: It's a fairly rare occurrence, but it's you know, common enough that it has a name. The phenomena has been known for quite some time. And it really is fascinating how these storms interact and how they intensify and where they intensify and why they intensify. There's still some fundamental science questions to answer there.
0: Let's talk about whether or not this can be linked to heat.
7: typhoon, Delphin. The Delphin is a moisture sink, so it redistributes the moisture across the entire East Asia. So originally, it was supposed to be evenly distributed, so we can see cloud here and there. However, the typhoon, because of its strong intensity, it's redistributed, it's reconcentrated all the moisture around itself. So that means originally we have less moisture, we have less chance for cloud and precipitation, and now because of the typhoon, on top of that, the moisture are further deprived from those countries across the entire East Asia, including South Korea, Japan, and also other Southeast Asia countries, even some Southern Asia countries.
0: Professor Wang Jingyu was joining me on air a little while ago, talking to me about the heat waves that we've been experiencing across Asia. And he had that to say about the contributing factor potentially being played by Typhoon Dolphin as well. Can we talk a bit about that, Prof? The idea of, at the same time, I'm reading out reports of people being affected, homes being flooded, roofs being torn off by water. And then next story are people dying from the heat wave and lions dropping in zoos because of the heat wave. And these are just, what, 2-3 hour flights away from each other. And the average person is thinking, my gosh, how can this both be happening at the same time, so close to each other? These are feeding into each other, are they?
6: It's a fundamental question. Our weather all interacts. You know, these are weather systems. The tropical storm systems that we get in typhoons, they attract a huge amount of moisture. That moisture collects in the atmosphere and descends from the upper atmosphere to the lower atmosphere, intensifying these storms. And so they drag in the moisture. And of course, the areas around the typhoons end up drier relative to what the normal situation is. And you end up with these heat waves. And so it is all connected. Our atmosphere is all connected, a very thin envelope of the world, but it's really where a lot of action is happening. And that's why, you know, you see a storm go past and then you might have dry weather for a while afterwards, and it leaves a dry tail behind.
0: Dry tail, that's what was being talked about. Interesting. And is it, if any one of these elements have been impacted or affected or worsened by, you know, the climate change aspect or other industrial factors or deforestation that's happening, if any one of these is impacted, that means there's a domino effect on the others.
6: Yeah, the interactions between the drivers of cyclogenesis and intensification is still a fundamental issue we're trying to deal with in the climate sciences. Is this intensification we're seeing, if we're seeing an intensification, is it linked to climate change? We know we have more moisture in the atmosphere. We know that our oceans are warmer than they've previously been. We know that our temperatures are warmer. 2024, one of the hottest years on record. 2025, hot again. 2026, likely to exceed that. So as you've got more heat and energy in the atmosphere and in the ocean, you're likely to get bigger events, whether they're the cyclones or in terms of typhoons, or whether they're these dry spells that are causing the heat waves.
0: Final point, let's talk about the Singapore experience. Apparently, we are somewhat protected by our position in that we are almost never hit directly by cyclones, but there have been unusual rare circumstances. There was Cyclone Senyar back in 2025 November, and to some extent, we've experienced a little bit of Dolphin, a little bit as well, some people say. Are there rare exceptions? Have we been hit by cyclones technically?
6: In the 1990s, if you asked me if Singapore would have cyclones, the answer is almost certainly not. But then in 2001, we had Typhoon Vamay, which started off Borneo, crossed the equator, and almost struck us here in Singapore. And then last year, we had Senya out in the Strait of Malacca, causing a huge amount of damage in Malaysia and Indonesia. Again, just missing us in Singapore. So it's pretty rare to have cyclone activity around here in Singapore, but clearly it can happen. And so we've got to put some work into trying to understand exactly why it occurs. There's a lot of people working on Senya at the moment. Colleagues at the Center for Climate Research Singapore, CCRS, are working on this. Colleagues here in NTU and some of my team as well. We're really at the forefront of trying to work out exactly what happens in these equatorial regions, because we shouldn't really have cyclones, but we've had two since 2000, and we really need to start thinking about how often this might occur.
0: Thank you to Professor Adam Schweitzer, Professor of Coastal Science at NTU's Asian School of the Environment and Principal Investigator at its Earth Observatory of Singapore. I'm Daniel Martin. We've been talking about typhoons at the beginning of typhoon season right now across Asia on the Singapore Today Top Story.
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14: Thanks so much as always for joining us. Coming up in just a little while, our guest today left his previous well-paying career after he had a moving encounter with an elderly resident living in a cluttered flat. He started a charity that today does much more for many more vulnerable residents living in similar conditions. Stephen Goh of Helping Joy shares with us the life-changing difference he and his team are making to the vulnerable, and shares with us his letter to himself as well in just a little while. But first, here's the news.
15: Good evening. I'm Hui Wong with the news at 8 o'clock. China's former premier Zhu Rongji has died at the age of 97. State media report that Mr. Zhu passed away in Beijing at around 11 a.m. today after medical treatment for an illness proved unsuccessful. He served as China's fifth premier from 1998 to 2003. Mr. Zhu was born in October 1928 in Changsha, Hunan province, and joined the Communist Party of China in October 1949, the same year the People's Republic of China was established. During the Cultural Revolution, he was sent to the countryside before later rising through the ranks. He was appointed mayor of Shanghai in 1987. As premier, Mr. Zhu was regarded as a leading figure in shaping China's economic policy and led the country through the Asian financial crisis. The US and Yemen's Iran-aligned Houthis have reported separate attacks on shipping in strategic waterways as talks to end the Iran war remain at an impasse. The incidents took place in the Gulf of Oman, leading to the Strait of Hormuz and at the entrance to the Red Sea, both vital choke points for global oil supplies. The US said a Navy helicopter fired two missiles to disable the steering gear of a Panama-flagged cargo ship after it ignored repeated warnings that it was violating a naval blockade. Meanwhile, the Houthis attacked a ship in the Bab el-Mandeb Strait at the southern entrance to the Red Sea yesterday. Pakistan says three of its nationals were among those killed in the attack. Yemen's transport ministry says four crew members aboard the Egyptian-owned cargo ship Tahima were killed, including one Indonesian. The ministry says the deaths are the first fatalities in a Houthi attack on shipping since the Iran war began on the 28th of February. Heavy rain and the risk of further flooding are affecting parts of Beijing and central China as the remnants of Typhoon Dolphin move further inland. Parts of coastal Zhejiang were inundated with vehicles trapped in flooded streets. The storm made landfall in the province on Sunday and weakened after traveling some 6,000 kilometers inland. It's the 13th typhoon to hit China this year and the strongest so far. Record rainfall has also been reported in Henan and Hubei this week in the wake of the storm. Meanwhile, Beijing has been placed under an orange rainstorm warning, the second highest alert level. Several bus routes and train services were suspended as the rain disrupted the morning rush hour. Heavy rain was reported overnight, with most parts of the capital expected to receive more than 150 millimeters over a 24-hour period between Tuesday evening and Thursday. Malaysia's administrative capital, Putrajaya, is the latest area to be affected by haze. 11 locations nationwide recorded unhealthy air quality as of 6 p.m., with conditions in parts of the eastern state of Sarawak worsening during the day. Putrajaya's Air Pollutant Index, or API, entered the unhealthy range early today, peaking at 126 in the afternoon. An API reading of between 101 and 200 is classified as unhealthy, while anything above 200 is considered very unhealthy. Cheras was the only other location in Peninsula Malaysia to record unhealthy air quality. The remaining affected areas were in Sarawak, where 9 locations recorded unhealthy readings as of 6 p.m. Sarayan briefly entered the very unhealthy range, with its API reaching 204. Malaysia has been experiencing haze since Saturday due to prolonged dry conditions. Authorities say El Nino and the southwest monsoon have brought lower rainfall and higher temperatures, increasing the risk of forest and peat fires as well as haze. There are currently no plans for cloud seeding, with rain forecast over the coming days. A new orchid park and family-friendly facilities are among plans for a major expansion of Istana Park. The rejuvenation plan includes the pedestrianization of a stretch of Orchard Road. Singapore is increasingly giving road space back to pedestrians as part of a broader push to reduce reliance on private cars. By encouraging greater use of public transport, the impact of reduced road space can be managed, helping to ease traffic congestion over time. Here's Associate Professor Walter Thazera from the Singapore University of Social Sciences School of Business.
16: To what extent is some of the traffic volume simply drivers who are going to end up parking in that area and who could be convinced to stop driving and stop parking in that area? Okay, because if you can divert them to public transport, that's going to be a win-win for everybody. They don't have to pay parking charges and so on, and they may have an even better experience there compared to when they used to drive.
15: Examples of car-free streets in Singapore include Armenian Street, Kampong Glam, and the riverside walkways at Boat Quay. Without traffic, it's easier and safer for pedestrians to get around. The extra street space can also be used by restaurants and shops, or for cultural festivals and night markets. For Orchard Road, the aim is to revitalize the shopping belt as it faces growing competition from suburban malls and online shopping. It has also lost some of its appeal, with many cookie-cutter malls housing similar brands and retailers. More pedestrian space could give Orchard Road a greener, community town square feel while creating fresh reasons for people to visit. Other Asian shopping districts with heavy foot traffic have already prioritized pedestrians. Core shopping streets in Seoul's Myeongdong district are close to regular traffic. In Tokyo's Ginza, some major streets are pedestrianized during designated periods. The idea is simple: give people more room to walk, browse, and interact with businesses. But removing traffic alone will not bring the crowds back. Art, Performances, alfresco dining, pop-up stores and more greenery could encourage people to stop rather than simply pass through. The goal is to make Orchard Road more than just a place to shop, but a destination where people want to linger and enjoy the street life. SingHealth has launched a new global exchange program to sharpen the skills of its healthcare administrators. It aims to let staff go for overseas attachments and learn how leading healthcare institutions manage leadership, transformation, and innovation in areas like manpower deployment, patient experience, and resource management. The end goal, bring back ideas and best practices to apply at home and improve patient care. The network connects SingHealth to 9 other leading healthcare systems abroad across North America, Europe and Asia. SingHealth says it'll send 40 administrators through the program over the next 5 years, while also hosting staff from its overseas partners here. Teachers and social workers will be trained by the police to recognize early signs of gang associations as part of broader efforts to prevent youth offending. A new initiative will also help young people who want to leave gangs. Minister for Law and Second Minister for Home Affairs, Edwin Tong, announced the measures at the Community Action for the Rehabilitation of Ex-Offenders Network Summit 2026. Under the new gang renunciation program at the Singapore Boys' Home, young people who wish to leave their gangs will be supported in making a clean break and rebuilding their lives. Those with former gang associations will also receive mentoring support from those who have already left. Mr. Tong noted that while the youth gang situation remains under control, early intervention remains a very important step as gang affiliation is linked to increased criminal activity. A $200,000 fund has been launched to support the next generation of Singapore swimmers. The Joseph Schooling Award, unveiled by Singapore's only Olympic gold medalist, together with Singapore Aquatics, will provide scholarships and mentorship to promising young athletes. The program starts with two swimmers receiving $10,000 each over 2 years. The initial $200,000 fund comes from 20% of Joseph Schooling's monetary reward donated to Singapore Aquatics after his Olympic gold in Rio. And organizers hope to grow the fund through future fundraising efforts. Recipients will be selected and receive their awards by the end of the year. Their selection will be based not just on performance, but also on quality schooling's journey was defined by resilience, purpose, and bravery. CNA 938 spoke with Joseph Schooling, who talks about who stands to benefit from this award and how athletes can apply.
17: The criteria and the process will be quite stringent. So first, athletes will apply for this award starting September 1st this year. And by the end of the year, we're targeting to have our first batch, but there will be a selection committee of 4 people, including myself, some people from SAQ, and Teo Zhen Ren, ex-national swimmer, now CEO of the World Fencing League. The 4 of us will sit on this panel together, this selection committee, to assess and decide which athlete has that X factor, which athlete we should support. And in the beginning, it will start out as a small amount. Our dreams and our ambitions are to get this as big as possible, to branch out not just to swimming, but aquatic sports and sports beyond that.
15: And that wraps the news. I'm Hui Wong. Headlines anytime on CNA 938 and CNA.Asia. Traffic-wise, take note of an accident on SLE towards BKE after Upper Thomson Road. This is causing traffic congestion till Yishun. Do avoid lane 3. And the other accident on AYE towards Tuas after Tuas West Road, avoid lane 5. Stalled vehicles on TPE towards SLE after Jalan Kayu, as well as on ECP towards the city at Ophir Road entrance. And weather-wise, it's going to be partly cloudy tonight. Temperature at 30 degrees Celsius, going to a low of 26 degrees Celsius.
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5: Now, a letter to myself with Joel Chua.
14: Thanks so much, as always, for joining us. Since 2012, our guest and his charity have been making a really profound difference to vulnerable residents living in cluttered homes. And that was after he himself had a particularly moving encounter with an elderly resident living in such conditions. A few years after he started the charity, he left his well-paying full-time job so that he could dedicate himself completely to the work of the charity, which has since grown in scope and scale, sharing with us some of the most moving encounters he's had and how he persuades such residents to allow his team to support them. The founder of the charity Helping Joy, Stephen Goh. A very warm welcome to the program. Thank you so much for joining us.
20: Yeah. Hi, good evening, everyone. I'm Stephen Goh, founder of Helping Joy. And thanks, Joel, for inviting me over.
14: And thank you for accepting the invitation and joining us in the studio this evening, Stephen. Helping Joy, it essentially helps elderly, vulnerable residents declutter their homes so that they can live in more hygienic and safer conditions. Mm. We'll find out more about the work and some of the more memorable cases you and your team have attended to over the past few years. It's been more than 10 years now, right?
20: Correct.
14: But before that, share with us that pivotal experience you had in 2012 that inspired you to start the charity.
20: Okay, this was a special encounter while I was waiting at waiting for a client at a pavilion. Yep, an elderly actually approached me. Yep, so it was a special approach in the way that she doesn't want money. She didn't sell tissue to me. She just want me to go up to her house to take a look. Mm. Yeah, that surprised me as well.
14: She spontaneously just walked up to you?
20: Yeah, because I was sitting among the rest of the elderly at the pavilion. Ah. So I'm one of the able-bodied among them.
14: Okay.
20: Yeah,
14: okay.
20: Yeah. So basically, I was quite curious and I talked to her and I tried to find out what is happening to her. Mm. So I visited her house, entered the house, and I saw that there's a lot of things that she hoard up. Those metal rackings, all the metal stuff. And what she wanted me to help is that she wanted me to help her to declutter and throw away. She was once a Garanguni, yeah, and now she can't work anymore. It's because she has some medical condition and she needs space to move around. Yeah, so that is why she asked me if I'm able to help. And I was very stunned. And because that was my first volunteering experience and I have never done volunteer before. Mm. Yeah, so I do not know what to do. So the next moment, next day, I called my friends and regretfully that all my friends rejected me.
14: Okay.
20: Yeah, so I tried other methods like posting on social medias, like Facebook. So eventually I got 5 new friends. Yeah, so the 5 new friends.
14: These were people that you didn't know before.
20: I didn't know.
14: They responded to your Facebook request.
20: Yep, correct.
14: Right.
20: Yep. So because I have been doing sales for the past many years and I believe that don't give up and just try whatever method that can help the beneficiary. Mm. Yeah, so eventually I got these new 5 friends and we started off to clear. And also what actually motivates me is that the thank you from this auntie. Yeah, the genuine thank you which money cannot buy.
14: How did she thank you?
20: She thanked us by holding our hands. And also, the tears is almost coming out. Yeah. Yeah. So
14: the tears coming out from her eyes or your
20: from
14: eyes?
20: From her eyes.
14: From her eyes.
20: From her eyes. Mm-hmm. Yeah. So that experience is the most memorable experience that I ever had, is because there is no thank you in exchange of monetary before, which like that means there's no thank you in terms of gratitude before that I receive. Mm. Yeah, it's all about monetary thank you. Yeah, right. I sell you something, eventually you say thank you to me. Yeah, that kind of experience. Yeah.
1: Yeah, and thank you so much for sharing with us that profound, moving experience. Yep. You started the charity not long after that experience, Helping Joy. And then this was 2012. And 4 years later, 2016, you decided to leave your job, your full-time job in financial advisory, I believe.
20: Yes.
1: You were doing pretty well, right?
20: Yep.
1: But and you, despite doing so well, what motivated you to say, I'm going to leave that behind and go full-time into charity?
20: Okay, so between 2012 to 2016, the 4 years, our team grew. And of course, the requests getting more and more from the beneficiaries. Yep. So there's only one method or maybe one way that I can choose, one path I can choose is that either I continue with my life, with my sales job, or I give up and focus on helping all these group of people. Yeah. Because the things that I cannot give up is like the group of very kind-hearted friends that I get to know. Yeah, because in my work life, it's all about sales, all about money. Yeah. So these group of people actually touched me. Mm-hmm. Yeah, I learned a lot of things from them, which that I didn't get a chance to learn in school or even from other friends.
1: What did you learn that was so meaningful?
20: Okay, the persistencies from them, like how they want to help the beneficiaries, how they want to improve the life of the beneficiaries, how maybe their patience towards the beneficiary as well. So there's a lot of things to learn through volunteering.
1: Yeah.
20: And I find that it's very meaningful to me, and I want to actually give my best to set up the charity in a proper channel. Mm. Yeah, rather than people are transferring the funds to Stephen Goh, you know, it must go to the proper channel, proper charity, which is accountable. Yeah,
1: absolutely. Yeah. The primary focus of your charity is decluttering these homes so that the vulnerable residents can live more hygienically and with more dignity. Mm. But I understand that the charity has also grown in scope. You do more things in addition to that as well.
20: Yes.
1: We'll talk about that in just a little while. But maybe at this point in time, share with us some of the most memorable and meaningful cases that you've attended to over the past few years.
20: Okay, actually there's a lot, so I just pick a few to share. One of the memorable cases, we actually did it last year, and this uncle, he was suffering from some medical conditions, and he can't move around easily like everyone does. So the whole house is filled with urine, bags of urine. Yeah, so that is the most memorable items that we have decluttered before, because we have never decluttered urine before.
1: Right.
20: So the urines can come up to 100 over packs. Yeah, in terms of like everywhere, it's inside the living room, inside the bedroom. You know, so we have to actually pick it up very carefully to prevent it from splashing onto us.
1: Right.
20: Yeah, then secondly, of course, to handle it with care to make sure that we don't actually leak it out in the corridors, you know, that affect the neighbors. Yeah, so after we declutter, it's really very shag. It's like doing going to the gym, you know, to carry weights. We didn't even know that urine can actually weigh so heavy. Yeah.
1: Right. How long did it take you to declutter this flat?
20: About 8 hours with about 60 volunteers.
1: 60?
20: Yeah, 60.
1: My goodness. And this uncle, he was, I mean, obviously he couldn't go to the toilet, which is why the urine bags were all over. Mentally, was he, how would you describe his mental condition?
20: His mental condition, he has a very, a pair of big like elephant legs that he can't actually sit on the toilet bowl way. Yeah, and the toilet bowl is not in a good condition as well.
1: Okay.
20: Yeah.
1: But so, I mean, in terms of mentally, like cognitively, was he, did he know, was he aware that he was in such a situation and how he benefited from your work?
20: Yeah, I believe he is aware, and he was referred by the social worker to us. Yeah, and we managed to talk to him, and he agreed to let us go in to help him to change and transform his life.
1: Okay.
20: Yeah.
1: What was his reaction after you were done with the place?
20: Yeah, he actually was very surprised in a way that he don't believe that we can actually clear his house full of urine in a way in a single day. Yeah, so we not just clear away the things, we don't do disposal. We also give him new furnitures, new electrical appliances, even the toilet bowl, we changed a new one for him. Mm. So I believe that he benefited throughout the whole process. Yeah, with a new transformation of his life and even the home.
1: Right.
20: Yeah.
1: Thank you for sharing this example, because in addition a lot of the cases that you attend to, it involves hoarding,
20: yes,
1: right? But like the case that you just shared with us, it wasn't a hoarding case. Mm-hmm. It was because of his physical condition, and therefore that led to all the unsanitary condition.
20: Yep. Actually, he was also a hoarder.
1: Oh, he was also,
20: yeah, also a hoarder.
1: Hoarder.
20: Yeah, he hoarded the urine, bags of urine, almost half of the walls.
1: Mm.
20: Yeah, so it's filled up.
1: Right.
20: Yeah, all the way to the kitchen, the living rooms, the bedroom, everywhere is the urine bags.
1: Right, yeah. From the way you're describing it, I can tell that this case particularly stands out in your mind. It's still very vivid to you.
20: Yes.
1: Right. Yeah. There are two aspects to this I wanted to find out a bit more on. First is the potential resistance that some of these individuals might have, because I've got friends in the mental health professional side of things as well. And when they attend to people who have hoarding issues, one of the things they tell me is that very often you encounter resistance. They don't want to be helped,
20: yeah,
1: right? Do you encounter that?
20: Yes, definitely. We encounter a lot.
1: Yes. How do you handle it when they have, they put up resistance?
20: Okay, so usually we will find chances to talk to him, the right time, of course, then the right people. Yeah, because not always, it doesn't mean that you always, they will let me convince. Yeah, sometimes they have to find the right people to click.
1: Mm.
20: Yeah, it can be a male, a female, or even a student.
1: Mm.
20: Yeah, so we must find out who is that person that he always talk to, he's comfortable with, then he will share more to that person.
1: Right.
20: Yeah, because no matter how you force it in, or even you're a counselor or maybe psychologist, you can't even change his mind.
1: Yeah, yeah.
20: Yeah, yeah. So for us, we always find the right person. Of course, the initial part is me and my colleague, Irene, that we will actually enter and visit him first. Then, of course, referred by social workers. Social worker is the first step to actually talk to him.
1: Right. Is there a particular example you can share with us whereby, you after several rounds of trial and error, then you found the right person who could click with this uncle or auntie?
20: Yep. We did that about maybe like 4 to 5 rounds of visiting.
1: With this particular uncle or with a different case?
20: Different case.
1: Oh, different case.
20: Yeah, different case.
1: So who was the person that eventually managed to click with this other person?
20: Okay, so another social worker that resigned from the organization already, which we managed to find out. Yeah, yeah. So we talked to the uncle, who is that person? He keep... Because the way sometimes the elderly, they can't really explain much in detail.
1: Mm.
20: They only can say, Mr. Who, like Mr. Go or whoever.
1: Right.
20: Then we are wondering which Mr. Go.
1: Yes.
20: So we will talk to the social worker to find out more, or maybe the neighbor sometimes, or even like resident network.
1: Mm.
20: So we try to get more information from them before we can.
1: What is it about that person who is able to click with an individual who needs support? Is there a particular like characteristic or personality type that you believe will make them more able to click with them?
20: Not really. Personality is the vibes.
1: Vibes,
20: believe.
1: Huh? it's very. I mean, it's hard to explain, right?
20: Yeah, it's hard to explain.
1: If you can gel, you can gel. If you can't gel, you can't gel.
20: Yeah, sometimes when we look at someone, we don't even want to talk to them. It's this kind of experience. Yeah. So it's like, hey, when you saw someone, you feel that you want to find out more.
1: Mm.
20: Yeah, it's that kind of click. Yeah,
1: right.
20: Yeah.
1: So, like you said earlier, it requires several rounds of trial and error. If this person cannot click, the person will still be resistant. The beneficiary will still be resistant.
20: Yes.
1: Then you try another person, and finally, maybe after the fourth or fifth try, this person, there's chemistry, and the beneficiary lets them in.
20: Correct.
1: Oh,
20: yeah, so usually if we do not have any partnership with any social worker, it's referred by public.
1: Mm.
20: Usually me and one colleague, Irene, which is a female. So one male, one female. So we will find the chance which the beneficiary will maybe choose. He will prefer to talk to the male, then he will talk to me. Like sometimes the beneficiary, they speak Cantonese, then Irene will come in to talk to the beneficiary.
1: Okay.
20: Yeah, so we have to see who is the person to connect.
1: Right.
20: Yeah, it's about the connection.
1: Right.
20: Yeah, yeah.
1: I guess your previous line of work in sales,
20: mm-hmm.
1: I mean, very effective salespeople, you have a sense of this kind of connection, right?
20: Yeah, connection.
1: Did it help you in what you're doing now?
20: Yes, I learned a lot from my past experience on my sales. Roughly, you will know whether that person likes you now or not. So if they don't like me, so I will actually retreat a bit to let another person talk to them.
1: Yeah, you're a master of body language, right? you can read the signs of
20: I don't say I can read, just that a bit of senses.
1: You're more
20: that,
1: sensitive.
20: After many
1: right.
20: experiences.
1: Yeah. And I understand another aspect of what you do, what you, what your charity does also. It's not a one-off thing.
20: Mm-hmm.
1: It's not just a matter of, I'm going to clean your place one day, you know, and you see the difference and then life goes on for us and life goes on for you.
20: Yep.
1: The follow-up is also quite critical, isn't
20: yes,
1: it?
20: Tell
1: us about
20: important.
1: That.
20: Okay, so for after we clear off the cluttered items in the house, there's one very important step is that we need to follow up. Because a hoarder won't just tell you that, oh, thank you, thanks for coming to my house and clear my house. I'm so happy today. You know, eventually, it's a habit.
1: It will start again.
20: Yeah, it will start again. Yeah, it's everyone has a habit. It depends on what kind of habit that we have. Yeah, so if you want the habit to change, you need time.
1: Mm.
20: Yeah, so the time comes with love and care.
1: Right.
20: Yeah, so the love and care is comes from the volunteers that is continue to follow up with them, talk to them, educate them, or even counsel them. Yeah.
1: Right. How often do you follow up with a typical case?
20: At least once a month. Yeah,
1: okay.
20: We or sometimes we even call at our office to follow up with them. What are the things that they want? What are the things that they don't want? You know, just check on them.
1: Right, and then when you go down to their place again once a month or so, you may find that the cluttering has started again.
20: Yes, correct.
1: And then you got to do it all over again.
20: Not really. We try to stop the recurrence of 100% back to the original state.
1: How do you do that?
20: Okay, so usually it's not just me alone. It's together with the volunteers. Our volunteers actually play a big part. Every month, they will go down, you know, to talk to the same beneficiary, same volunteers. So they will just tell them, Uncle, we are here, ma. Why are you keeping all this stuff again? You know, what is it for? What's the purpose? And also sometimes they will just reply, next time I can sell it off. You know, I can earn some cash. Mm. Or maybe these are important things which I can use next time.
1: Mm.
20: these are some of the items I believe that I can give it to someone.
1: Yeah,
20: so it's all excuse. To us, it's all excuse because... it's just like something that they want to keep to make them feel that they are doing something. They just want to do something, or sometimes they just want to keep things to make themselves feel not so lonely.
1: Yes.
20: Because once your house are filled with stuff, you feel that you are more secure in a way.
1: Absolutely.
20: They don't find the emptiness inside an empty house.
1: Thank you for sharing that insight into the psychology of a person in such a situation. When we continue in just a little while, Stephen, I'm going to invite you to share with us what you'd say in your letter to yourself. We're speaking today with the founder of the charity Helping Joy. Stephen Goh is our guest today. Stay with us on A Letter to Myself on CNA 938.
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15: Good evening, I'm Hui Wong with the news at 8:30. The green heart of Orchard Road is taking shape, with the Istana Park being expanded to become a family-friendly lifestyle location. Among the possible new features are an orchid park, a nature play garden, and public spaces for street markets and performances. To make the park bigger, a section of the iconic shopping road in front of the Istana will become pedestrianized. CNA's Charlotte Lim hears from Minister of State for National Development Alvin Tan and Yvonne Tay, the CEO of Temasek Shophouse, in this report.
0: A green oasis in the heart of the city. That's the vision for the refreshed Orchard Road, with plans to bring more greenery, public spaces and new experiences to the iconic shopping belt.
4: Orchard Road holds a lot of core memories to all Singaporeans. And to keep this magic alive and to build more core memories, we must constantly also reimagine Orchard Road. STB, URA, as well as NParks embarked on and launched the Orchard Road Rejuvenation Plan. 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
0: One of the biggest transformations will be here at Dhoby Ghaut. The Istana Park will be merged with Penang Road Open Space and Dhoby Ghaut Green, a stretch of Orchard Road from Buyong Road to Hendy.

0: Cup may be over, but football action continues on MeWatch as Europe's biggest clubs return for preseason. 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
1: Four platform workers died in the first half of this year, compared with two in the same period last year. Some of the fatal incidents also involved other road users. CNA's Nicholas Ng hears from Grab Singapore's Managing Director Alejandro Osorio, as well as Minister of State for Manpower Dinesh Vasudash, in this report.
2: The goal of this new safety course is to help riders improve their riding skills. It's set up by Grab, the Riding Safety Association of Singapore, and the union representing platform workers. Experienced riders are part of this pilot session. They'll help fine-tune the course to meet the needs of less experienced riders.
3: We should expect more iterations of this, and we will keep trying to promote and market these types of events so that we can bring riders along, keep fine-tuning the recipe, and then we can explore how we can further scale it up from there.
2: With more platform workers killed in traffic accidents this year than last year, authorities are bringing agencies, platform operators, and worker associations together to find solutions.
4: This is exactly the kind of hands-on effort that matters, because many safety decisions on the road are made within seconds. Causes like this allows our operators to spot risks earlier, ride more defensively, and make better decisions when you're on the road, depending on the weather and depending on traffic conditions.
1: National Delivery Champions Association's advisor, Yeo Wan Ling, who is also the Assistant Secretary General, National Trades Union Congress, adds that discussions are underway with other delivery platforms to introduce similar training programs. Tickets for Singapore's ASEAN Hyundai Cup semi-final first leg clash against Thailand at Jalan Besar Stadium are being resold online for as much as $1,500 each. The tickets, originally priced at up to $49 before fees, were snapped up within minutes after going on sale on the ticket hotline website at 11 a.m. The Football Association of Singapore has reminded supporters that the semi-final tickets cannot be transferred or resold without permission. Anyone found with a resold ticket may be refused entry to the stadium. You can catch the ASEAN Hyundai Cup live or on demand on MeWatch until the 26th of August. And that wraps the news. I'm Hui Wong. Headlines anytime on CNA 938 and CNA.asia. Traffic-wise, take note of an accident on SLE towards BKE after Upper Thomson Road. And this accident is causing traffic congestion till Yishun. And the other accidents to note, they're on KJE towards PIE before Choa Chu Kang Drive. And one more accident on SLE towards CTE after Mandai Avenue. Stalled one to note on PIE towards Changi at ECP Airport exit. And slow going on BKE towards Woodlands between Woodlands Road and Woodlands Avenue 3.
5: Now, a letter to myself with Joel Chua.
6: Thanks very much indeed for staying with us on the program. Let's continue our conversation with our guest today. Stephen Goh is the founder of the charity Helping Joy, which mainly helps vulnerable elderly residents declutter their flats so that they can live in more hygienic, safer conditions, more dignified conditions as well. Stephen shared with us earlier how a pivotal encounter he had with an elderly resident in 2012 moved him to the extent that he started this charity. And in 2016, he left his full-time job. At that point in time, he was it was a pretty well-paying job in financial advisory. He left his full-time job so that he could dedicate himself to the work of the charity. Stephen, thank you so much for the good work that you and your team are doing and for sharing with us the insights you've gained through this process as well. At this point in time, as you reflect on the journey that you've been on, if you could write a letter to your younger self based on the most valuable lessons you've gained, what would you say in that letter to your younger self?
7: Okay, I will say there's always a rainbow in front of you. We just have to breathe through the storm.

0: That's that's a very beautifully phrased insight. There's always a rainbow in front of you. You just have to brave through the storm.
1: Yep.
0: What were the experiences that led you to this insight?
1: Okay, it's not easy to set up a charity, especially when you have zero experience and you don't have the network of supporters to support our charitable work. Yep. So that is a huge storm to me, in a way that we have to find a lot of ways to find companies to support us, to find the right volunteers to actually join us. Yeah, because volunteers doesn't mean that you want to join, you can actually do it. There must be a passion in it as well.
0: Right.
1: Yeah. So during the many years, I almost have no savings in my banks. Yeah, so that was a big storm to me. And also,
0: in the earlier years?
1: Yeah, in the earlier years.
0: Right.
1: Yeah, because my savings was drying up just to actually pursue my passion.
0: To fund the charity.
1: To fund the charity.
0: You were using your own savings.
1: Yeah, not just me, and also my new friends, which I encountered, which I met many years ago. Yeah, she also fork out her own savings to actually fund for all this charitable work.
0: Right.
1: Yeah, yeah.
0: And thank you so much for sharing that.
1: Yep.
0: When you talk about, you know, braving through the storm, mm-hmm. and, you know, there will be that rainbow at the end of the storm.
1: Yes.
0: When did the turning point come for you? When did you start to see the first glimpses of a rainbow?
1: The glimpses of the rainbow started when we got an IPC status. Uh-huh. Yeah, this allows companies or even individual donors to have a tax deduction when they make a donation.
0: Right.
1: Yeah, before that, it's really a challenge to us. Yeah.
0: How long before you got the IPC status?
1: After 10 years.
0: Oh, after 10 years?
1: Yeah.
0: Wow, that's quite a journey.
1: Yes, that's draining.
0: Right. So IPC stands for Institution of Public Character, right?
1: Yes,
0: essentially,
1: right.
0: That's when, like you said, legally, is it 100% matching, $1? No.
1: It's 2.5%.
0: 2.5%.
1: Yeah. Okay. Tax deduction,
0: right?
1: Yep,
0: and that's when you saw really people started to come forward to make donations.
1: Yes, and more companies coming in to do some CSR programs with us. Yeah, so eventually it becomes like more and more awareness for us.
0: Right. So you started 2012 and in 2022,
1: yes,
0: you got IPC status.
1: Yep.
0: What did you have to do to qualify for IPC?
1: Okay, we need to have the right people on board. And of course, there's a lot of paperwork to be done. We need to employ more people to come in to actually do a proper accounting. Yeah, and of course, when your beneficiaries grew, eventually you need more staff and also more volunteers as well.
0: Mm.
1: Yeah, yeah. So this.
0: Right. So essentially, it boils down to fundraising, right?
1: Yes, correct.
0: Yeah, because you got to keep the wheels going, and you do need the money to come in.
1: Yes, correct.
0: Right?
1: Yeah, to support the existing beneficiary that we are supporting, because the beneficiary that we are taking care of is not a one touch and go.
0: Yeah,
1: yeah, it's like a long term until they pass on. So even their funeral, we also need to actually provide them free services according to their wish, according to their religion as well.
0: Right. So when you say free, it's free to them and their descent, their next of kin, because they're vulnerable. But it's not free to you, right?
1: Yeah,
0: you have to pay for it.
1: Yeah.
0: The charity has to pay for it.
1: Charity has to pay for it. We need to raise funds for it.
0: Mm.
1: Yeah. So we need to find the right donors to actually support this charitable work.
0: Yeah. Yeah.
1: Mm-hmm.
0: And thank you so much for sharing that.
1: Yeah.
0: Since you just shared with us, you know, that it's not, it's no longer just decluttering that you do, but because of the resources you've been able to get as a result of the IPC status,
1: yes,
0: you've been able to do more over the past 4 or 5 years, right? Tell us some of the other areas you've expanded into.
1: Okay, initially we expanded to the home maintenance cleaning. That means once a month we do the home maintenance to ensure that the hoarder don't hoard back again.
0: Mm.
1: And another program that we actually provide is the befriending service.
0: Mm.
1: Yeah, so we bring the elderly out of the house once a week or even once a month at least. You know, so we bring them to the place that they want to go.
0: And not is this individual one-to-one or is it in a group?
1: Yeah, in a small group.
0: In a small group?
1: Okay. 4-to-1. Yeah, so we want it to be more specialized in the way that it's giving based on what they need on the befriending. Yeah, because usually when we plan for them, it doesn't mean that they want to go. So you must ask, hey, auntie, where you want to go? Or
0: so,
1: uncle.
0: So where do they usually tell you they want to go?
1: Yeah,
0: where do you bring
1: them? Sometimes their wish are very simple. Like they just want to go to the nearest hawker center, you know, to eat their favorite char kway teow, or even they just want to go to the NTUC, you know, just to do some grocery shopping. Yeah, why they have this wish wish is because some of them are wheelchair bound. Mm. Yeah, some they have weak legs, they cannot travel so far away.
0: And they're living alone most of the time.
1: And they're living alone. Yeah, so that's their wish. Actually, it's not like those fanciful, like going to Botanic Garden Zoo, you know, Garden by the Bay.
0: Yes, yes.
1: Yeah, so I think we discovered that as long as you ask them where they want to go, definitely they will tell you. Mm. Or even sometimes they will ask you back, hey, maybe you have any interesting places that you can bring me.
0: Yes.
1: You know, so the conversation will start there. Yeah.
0: And thank you for giving us the insight. Sometimes it's the simple, basic things, right,
1: yep,
0: that the rest of us overlook and take for granted.
1: Yes.
0: That is meaningful to individuals in that situation. But I'm also curious, have there been like interesting places that they've requested to go to?
1: Interesting, so far I don't see any interesting place in the way that maybe I stay in Singapore,
0: right? Yeah, maybe. Yeah. That's true.
1: I think just the common places, most of us can go but which they cannot go,
0: right?
1: Yeah,
0: it's about bringing back a sense of normalcy into their lives, right?
1: Yep. Yeah. So of course, not just about befriending, maintenance, we also actually provide them customized goodie bags. Huh? So that means every bag is all customized based on their needs. Mm. So every month, our volunteers or staff will call to check, Uncle, what things do you need for this month?
0: Okay.
1: So they are very honest to us after we build a relationship. They will just tell us, oh, this month I don't need rice because I just received some rice from another organization.
0: Mm.
1: Yeah, so eventually, what we give them is definitely they will use it.
0: Mm.
1: Yeah, even go to the beans.
0: No wastage.
1: Yeah, no wastage. Because it's a cycle.
0: Yeah.
1: Yeah, if you give them the things that they don't need, right, they'll start to hoard.
0: Yeah, that's true. Yeah. Yes,
1: so
0: yes.
1: End of the day, you'll come back to us again.
0: Yes.
1: Yeah, then we need to declutter again. So so if there's this problem, we need to actually end this problem.
0: Yeah.
1: Yeah, by giving them the right thing and also to encourage them to give back as well.
0: Ah.
1: Yeah, because a lot of times they are not just the recipient, they are also the giver.
0: Yeah.
1: They can give the things that they don't want to us, then we resort it out again, then we give it back to other people that they need.
0: Right.
1: Yeah, so that means they don't feel like I'm useless, you know, I just be a receiver.
0: The psychological and social aspect
1: of
0: making them feel empowered as well.
1: Correct.
0: Then
1: they will actually start to leave aside some of the items to keep it for us for the next round.
0: That's very nice.
1: Mm-hmm.
0: That first message you shared with us in the letter to your younger self, there's always a rainbow.
1: Mm-hmm.
0: So just breathe through the storm, right? And then you're referring to how it was challenging during the earlier years of the charity and how things started to improve after you got the IPC status with more resources. Now you can do more.
1: Yep.
0: What's your second message in your letter?
1: Okay. If it is your passion, be determined and fulfill it no matter what happened.
0: Mm.
1: Yeah, because passion dies off fast if you never achieve the result that you want.
0: Okay.
1: But if you are determined and keep finding the right guidance, you will definitely succeed.
0: Which aspect of your journey are you thinking of when you say this?
1: Okay, I wanted to give up, of course, initially when I faced a lot of difficulties.
0: Mm.
1: I think this is part and parcel of life and also everyone that will face. Yeah, so I just tell myself, why I started helping Joy? Yeah, I started is because I have the passion. So I shouldn't be giving up so easily in the way that I have already a pool of beneficiary to take care of and a pool of angels that are surrounding me, which are the volunteers.
0: Mm.
1: So if I give up, that means I end up with nothing.
0: Right.
1: Yeah, and I actually disappointed everyone. Yeah, so, and also disappointed my own passion as well, in the way.
0: Mm.
1: So I tell myself that if I keep finding the right guidance, speak to people, get guidance from people who know about charities or even people who know about the way of talking, communication to the beneficiary, then I learn from them.
0: Mm.
1: Yeah, so eventually I grew as well. Yeah.
0: Thank you so much for sharing that. So what was fueling your sense of mission, even through the very difficult times, was a sense of, would I be right to say, a sense of responsibility to the people who decided to walk this journey with you and also to the beneficiaries?
1: Yep, it's also part of a responsibility as well.
0: Yeah.
1: Yeah. So when I always tell myself, when you promise someone, make sure that we do it.
0: Mm.
1: Yeah. If not, don't just give empty words in a way. Yeah.
0: Yeah. A while ago, quite a few maybe months or maybe even a year ago, there was this other guest on our program, this program, who shared with me something that I always remember. She said that I don't seek passion, you know, I seek purpose.
1: Okay.
0: Because exactly like what you said earlier, passion can fizzle out. But when you have a sense of purpose, that purpose is what will keep you going even through the tough times.
1: Mm-hmm. Yes, something like that. Yeah. So maybe the purpose for me is the responsibility and also the continuity of taking care of all these group of people that we are taking care of.
0: Thank you very much for that. Second message, right?
1: Yep.
0: Be determined to fulfill it if it's your passion. What's your third message in your letter?
1: Okay, most importantly, action speaks louder than words.
0: All right, tell us the story behind this one.
1: Yes. Okay, so I through this journey, I actually encountered a lot of people that give a lot of suggestion, that actually talk a lot, share what are the good ideas, but who is going to do it?
0: You need hands and legs.
1: Yeah, you need hands and legs. So I always believe that if you start doing it, people will follow.
0: Yeah,
1: because people will have eyes to see, they have the heart to feel. So once you do it, they will actually do it together with you.
0: Right.
1: Yeah, in the right way, of course.
0: Yeah. And it's infectious, right?
1: Yeah, infectious.
0: Yeah, the sense of community coming together to help other people in the community.
1: Yes.
0: Right.
1: And of course, enjoying the process as well. Yeah, it's not about just volunteering. You know, it's about enjoying the process of nice people around you, all the nice angels around you. Yeah.
0: In fact, I find the name of your charity quite interesting.
1: Mm-hmm.
0: Helping Joy.
1: Yep.
0: Why did you choose this name for your charity?
1: Okay, there's two purposes. One, of course, is helping people and also helping ourselves as well.
0: Mm.
1: Yeah, and eventually we bring joy to the beneficiary. Actually, the beneficiary also bring joy to us.
0: Mm.
1: So it's like helping joy,
0: That's very nice. Yep. And, you know, we just talked a bit about how the community coming together to encourage each other while you also support the more vulnerable members of the community. When we continue our conversation in just a little while, I'll invite you to share with us how people can contribute to this very good cause.
1: Thank you.
0: Thank you so much for sharing with us those three messages in your letter to your younger self. We're speaking to Stephen Goh, the founder of the charity Helping Joy, who is our guest today on A Letter to Myself. Stay with us on CNA 938.
2: Well, at 8:50 this evening, we're taking a look at the traffic conditions. Accident to note on SLE towards BKE at Yishun exit. And there's also a stalled one to note on PIE towards Changi after Lornie Road. Take note of men at work on TPE towards SLE before Tampines Avenue 7. Avoid Lane 3.
0: Let's continue our conversation with the founder of Helping Joy Charity, Stephen Goh. Who's been sharing with us his journey and his letter to himself. Stephen, at this point in time, let's talk about the community of helpers. Interestingly, you call them the angels.
1: Yep.
0: You call them angels.
1: Yes.
0: Why are they angels to you?
1: Okay, they are angels, not just to me and also to the beneficiary that we are taking care of. Yeah, it's because the care and love that they provide, it's money that cannot buy.
0: Yeah.
1: Yeah. And the time that they actually spend, also money cannot buy.
0: Absolutely.
1: Yeah, they actually give up some of their time with their families, or some even bring their families along, you know, to actually do something good. Yeah, so they are angels to me because not everyone can do it.
0: Absolutely.
1: Yeah.
0: Give us a sense of the job description of being an angel.
1: Okay.
0: With your charity. What do they do? And you know, how frequently do they contribute?
1: Okay, the very committed ones, like it's almost like every twice a week, or even three times a week, for volunteers.
0: Okay.
1: Yeah, so
0: what do they do when they volunteer?
1: Okay, they actually do like home maintenance cleaning, or some of them, they send the goodie bags items to the beneficiary that we are taking care of. Some of them, they do befriending.
0: Mm.
1: Yeah, so for the decluttering, it's like, because for us, it's twice a month that we do decluttering. So some of them, all the decluttering session, they also come and join us.
0: Mm-hmm.
1: Yeah, so it's like, while you are doing something good, you also meet, catch up with your friends as well.
0: Right.
1: You know, you become friends already. It's nothing like a volunteer anymore.
0: Yes. Yeah. What kind of training do they have to go through, especially for the decluttering voluntary work, right?
1: Yep.
0: What kind of special, maybe not special qualifications, but the kind of training that they have, and do they do it individually or do they work in pairs? You know,
1: okay.
0: Give us a sense.
1: Usually we will have a briefing in the morning, to tell them what to do for their roles. Yeah, at least when they are there, they know what to do.
0: Mm.
1: Yeah, it's not like I'm so lost, you know, during the session.
0: Yeah.
1: Yeah, so definitely there will be team leaders appointed for each, maybe like the sorting team, the painting team, the people who clean the toilets.
0: Mm.
1: There will be leaders. Yeah, so leader will guide the one that just joined us.
0: Right.
1: Yeah,
0: right.
1: So what you need to do, what we can do together.
0: Okay.
1: Yeah.
0: Is there like a minimum qualification you need in terms of age group or maybe like physical ability before you can contribute this way?
1: Yeah, physical, I can say it's a must because we need to declutter and throw away a lot of heavy stuff as well. And age-wise, I think from like 7 years old.
0: Really?
1: Yeah, we have 7 years old before to until to 70 years old volunteers.
0: Okay.
1: Yeah, so the 7 years old, even though they don't know what to do, there will be maybe their parents or their siblings who are there that can actually guide them along. Yeah, maybe like wipe a little bit of the tables using a cloth. I think all these are very simple tasks everyone is doing every day.
0: Yeah.
1: So it's just that you do it in a different place at a different house.
0: Okay. And when they're decluttering a person's home, the resident of the home, is he or she in the home, or do you take them out for kopi or tea or something while the work is happening?
1: Okay, for us, we always want them to be with us.
0: Mm.
1: Yeah, it's because when we actually go into the house, we need them to ensure that they feel comfortable when we actually throw away things.
0: Right.
1: Yeah, of course, we don't just throw because we are not a disposal team.
0: Yes.
1: Yeah, we need to actually talk to the beneficiary, uncle, this one you say one, or this one is it memorable to you, then we will actually sort it out.
0: Mm.
1: So for our decluttering team, we actually have different so-called team leaders that handle different stuff. So one of the team leaders, he will handle those in the houses, like the painters, even the people who actually cleared the living room, the volunteers that cleared the kitchen as well.
0: Yes.
1: And another team leaders will be downstairs doing the sorting. We will actually bring everything down to the white deck. Yeah, we need to empty the house. Mm. If not, the painters don't have the time to paint.
0: Mm.
1: Yeah, so the sorters, every sorters volunteers will actually sort out, open every bag filled with cockroaches, lizards. Yeah, everything we just have to open up and check.
0: Right. So just now when I asked you, what are some of the qualifications or maybe the criteria to volunteer as a declutterer, I guess another criteria wouldn't be you cannot be afraid of cockroaches and lizards and things like that.
1: Yeah, if they're afraid, usually they can't join the decluttering team, but they can join the home maintenance team. It's after all the cockroaches are being killed in a way. So they can continue to maintain the house.
0: Okay.
1: Yeah.
0: And I guess another consideration is you talked earlier about how volunteering is not just a one-off thing,
1: mm-mm,
0: right?
1: Yep.
0: You need to stick with it.
1: Yes.
0: For a while.
1: Yeah.
0: Share with us why that's important.
1: Okay, the continuation to follow up with the beneficiary is because it takes time for the beneficiary to change their habit.
0: Mm.
1: Yeah, and of course, for the volunteers to slowly gel with the beneficiaries and also with other volunteers as well. So we will encourage them to commit at least once a month, to come back, it's not like a fixed date for you.
0: Mm.
1: Yeah, so whenever the posting is out, to reach out to volunteers, you can actually submit your name into the group chat to actually some of your participation.
0: Okay, and we'll share with our listeners more in just a little while about where they can go to get a better sense of things and submit their interest, right?
1: Sure.
0: Right. Okay, so that is with regard to the volunteering aspect of things. I'm also curious, right? We talk about how the lives have changed for the beneficiaries. Have you also noticed the lives of the volunteers being touched and moved as well as a result of the experience?
1: Yes, definitely.
0: Yeah.
1: I have seen volunteers who are very quiet when they first join us. Eventually, they open up.
0: Yeah.
1: Yeah. And also, I have seen volunteers who are OCD.
0: Oh.
1: So eventually, they become not so OCD in a way that they find that, okay, I need to let go a little bit.
0: Because they've seen what the beneficiaries... flat is like.
1: Yeah, it? Even that means during the whole process, they've seen how the beneficiary becomes like that.
0: Mm.
1: And also they saw what other volunteers are actually doing, why their character is like that. So eventually we influence one another during this whole process.
0: Yeah.
1: So we learn from one another.
0: Oh, that's really nice to know as well, Stephen. Thank you so much for sharing that.
1: Thank you.
0: At this point in time, Stephen, you shared with us those three messages in your letter to your younger self earlier. If you could write another letter to your future self this time, what would you say in this one?
1: Okay, I would like to say thank myself for picking up the courage to stand and speak on stage to share all the good cause and spreading positive vibes and kindness to the guests and audience. Yeah, because I will panic when I'm on stage or even going live like today.
0: I cannot detect any nerves in you at all.
1: Okay, but for me, actually, I'm trying my best in a way that I to speak in a better way. Yeah, to spread in a better message to everyone to understand what is volunteering about and what is charity about. Yeah. Yep.
0: You speak with your heart, and that's the most powerful way to speak.
1: Thank you.
0: And thank you so much for doing that.
1: Thank
0: if people want to find out more about how they can contribute mm-hmm. to the work that you do, where can they turn to?
1: Okay, they can actually look for us at Helping Joy Facebook. Yeah, so when you click Facebook Helping Joy, you will eventually find us. Right. And of course, our website, www.helpingjoy.org.sg.
0: Stephen, yeah. It's been a real pleasure speaking with you today. Thank you for doing the amazing work that you and your team do.
1: Thank you.
0: And thank you for sharing with us those insights in your letters to yourself.
1: Thank you, everyone, for your listening ears.
0: We've been speaking with the founder of the Helping Joy charity, Stephen Goh, who's been sharing with us his journey and his letter to himself.
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2: It's 9 o'clock, and coming up, we're exploring some pretty fascinating places across the Atlantic Divide: Stonehenge in Bath in Britain, Lake Superior and Half Moon Bay in the States, Mexican beach resorts. A tech founder will be our guide. 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And on Health Matters, we look at hidden adults, how we can support them. These conversations coming up, but first, the news. Good evening, I'm Hui Wong with the news at 9 o'clock. A new orchid park and family-friendly facilities are among plans for a major expansion of Istana Park. The rejuvenation plan includes the pedestrianisation of a stretch of Orchard Road. Singapore is increasingly giving road space back to pedestrians as part of a broader push to reduce reliance on private cars. By encouraging greater use of public transport, the impact of reduced road space can be managed, helping to ease traffic congestion over time. Here's Associate Professor Walter Thesera from the Singapore University of Social Sciences School of Business.
15: To what extent is some of the traffic volume simply drivers who are going to end up parking in that area and who could be convinced to stop driving and stop parking in that area? Okay, because if you can divert them to public transport, that's going to be a win-win for everybody. They don't have to pay parking charges and so on, and they may have an even better experience there compared to when they used to drive.
2: Examples of car-free streets in Singapore include Armenian Street, Kampong Glam, and the riverside walkways at Boat Quay. Without traffic, it is easier and safer for pedestrians to get around. The extra street space can also be used by restaurants and shops, or for cultural festivals and night markets. For Orchard Road, the aim is to revitalize the shopping belt as it faces growing competition from suburban malls and online shopping. It has also lost some of its appeal, with many cookie-cutter malls housing similar brands and retailers. More pedestrian space could give Orchard Road a greener, community town square feel while creating fresh reasons for people to visit. Other Asian shopping districts with heavy foot traffic have already prioritised pedestrians. core shopping streets in Seoul's Myeongdong district are closed to regular traffic. In Tokyo's Ginza, some major streets are pedestrianized during designated periods. The idea is simple: give people more room to walk, browse, and interact with businesses. But removing traffic alone will not bring the crowds back. Art, performances, al fresco dining, pop-up stores, and more greenery could encourage people to stop rather than simply pass through. The goal is to make Orchard Road more than just a place to shop, but a destination where people want to linger and enjoy the street life. SingHealth has launched a new global exchange program to sharpen the skills of its healthcare administrators. It aims to let staff go for overseas attachments and learn how leading healthcare institutions manage leadership, transformation, and innovation in areas like manpower deployment, patient experience, and resource management. The end goal: bring back ideas and best practices to apply at home and improve patient care. The network connects SingHealth to 9 other leading healthcare systems abroad across North America, Europe, and Asia. SingHealth says it'll send 40 administrators through the program over the next 5 years, while also hosting staff from its overseas partners here. The Pioneer Generation Fund's estimated liabilities exceeded its balance by nearly $785 million at the end of the last financial year. The fund provides financial support for older Singaporeans. That's according to a report by Parliament's Estimates Committee, which reviews government spending. The committee says it sought clarification from the Finance Ministry on the fund's sustainability, including expected investment returns and whether further top-ups would be needed. In response, the ministry says it will regularly review the fund and top it up when necessary. The committee also noted that no money has been spent from the $10 billion Future Energy Fund, which is meant to support investments in Singapore's energy transition. It also reviewed the National Productivity Fund, which has supported about 28,000 companies and more than 1.3 million Singaporeans in upskilling and training. The committee urged the government to step up outreach to SMEs so more firms are aware of and can tap the available financial support. It adds that it will continue to hold the government to account to ensure public funds are put to the best possible use for Singaporeans. Professor Lawrence Low is a director of the Centre for Governance and Sustainability at NUS Business School.
11: In the interim, there may be certain unexpected inflow and outflow that might create certain balance of surplus or even deficit. But at the end of the whole term of the government, I think it's only responsible that they balance the budget.
2: A $200,000 fund has been launched to support the next generation of Singapore swimmers. The Joseph Schooling Award, unveiled by Singapore's only Olympic gold medalist together with Singapore Aquatics, will provide scholarships and mentorship to promising young athletes. The program starts with two swimmers receiving $10,000 each over 2 years. The initial $200,000 fund comes from 20% of Joseph Schooling's monetary reward donated to Singapore Aquatics after his Olympic gold in Rio. Organizers hope to grow the fund through future fundraising efforts. Recipients will be selected and receive their rewards by the end of the year. Their selection will be based not just on performance, but also on qualities Schooling's journey was defined by: resilience, purpose, and bravery. CNA 938 spoke with Joseph Schooling, who shares what a similar award would have meant to him 10 years ago as a young swimmer.
14: The biggest difference it would have made for me would not have been on the financial aspect, but the human resources side. Now, what does human resources mean? I'll give you an example. After 2016, I found myself in quite an interesting place. I was struggling because I didn't feel like there was anyone in Singapore who could understand or relate to what I was going through. Now, if a Michael Phelps were in town, a trailblazer, he's walked this path before. He knows what this journey is going to be like. And as an athlete, we don't think about money. We think about performance, money, sponsorships, fame, whatever it is you're looking for or looking after. It's a byproduct of winning, being successful in the pool. I wish I had people like Michael in Singapore, which I could rely on. I wish I could have people like Michael say, hey, I know this feels off. This doesn't feel natural at all, but you're walking the right path.
2: A woman who cheated 33 victims out of nearly $2 million through travel, ticket and investment scams has been jailed for 8.5 years. 32-year-old Indonesian national Nila Anggraeni Citra Sujati, who was in Singapore on an employment pass, pleaded guilty to 11 charges with another 28 taken into consideration. The court heard that over 17 months from around August 2023, she offered discounted flights, cruises, hotels and Taylor Swift concert tickets, while also soliciting investments in her travel businesses with promised returns of up to 80-90%. She used money from new customers and investors to pay earlier victims in what prosecutors described as a Ponzi scheme. The prosecution also said Anila continued committing offences while on bail, demonstrating her persistence in fraud. The judge said the sentence reflected the significant losses suffered by victims and was needed to deter similar offending. Heavy rain and the risk of further flooding are affecting parts of Beijing and central China as the remnants of Typhoon Dolphin move further inland. Parts of coastal Zhejiang were inundated with vehicles trapped in flooded streets. The storm made landfall in the province on Sunday and weakened after traveling some 6,000 kilometers inland. It's the 13th typhoon to hit China this year and the strongest so far. Record rainfall has also been reported in Henan and Hubei this week in the wake of the storm. Meanwhile, Beijing has been placed under an orange rainstorm warning, the second highest alert level. Several bus routes and train services were suspended as the rain disrupted the morning rush hour. Heavy rain was reported overnight, with most parts of the capital expected to receive more than 150 millimetres over a 24-hour period between Tuesday evening and Thursday. And that wraps the news. I'm Hui Wong. Headlines anytime on CNA 938 and CNA.Asia. Traffic-wise, we're looking at an accident on SLE towards BKE at Yishun exit, and also another accident on SLE towards CTE after Mandai Avenue. Stalled vehicles on PIE towards Tuas after KJE, as well as on PIE towards Changi after Jurong West Avenue 2. One more stalled one on Telok Blangah Road towards West Coast Highway after Telok Blangah Street. Avoid lane 1 over there. Weather-wise, fair it's going to be, fair weather it's going to be. Temperature going to a low of 26 degrees Celsius tonight.
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0: Let's journey on today's Destination Anywhere and explore ancient and archaeologically amazing places, go surfing or spot a moose. Yes, a moose. There's lots going on today. So join me, Melanie Olivero. This is CNA 938. So we're going to three countries today, Britain, Mexico and the USA. In the States, we'll head to California for a spot of surfing and whale watching, and then head further up to be at one with nature in this massive freshwater lake in central North America. And that's where you'll see that moose or two, hopefully. And then more R&R in Mexico. But before all of that, let's head to Bath, a city in Somerset, England, and stop to see the majestic Stonehenge as well. The person who's going to take us places is no stranger to CNA 938. She's Julie Schiller. She's the founder of Climate UX. It's a consultancy and product development company helping businesses build better digital tools and enable experiences that are both user-friendly and climate-smart. And she'll also tell us about a new app she and a team have developed. But first, pleasure over business. Welcome back to CNA 938, Julie. Let's travel to England first before we head back to your home country, the USA. We're bypassing London this time, as we've covered a lot of it on Destination Anywhere. But I do know that a train to Bath from London and vice versa, that takes over an hour. How did you find the best ancient Roman baths to visit there? Can you describe them to us?
1: Thanks, Melanie. And it is such an honor to get to talk about some of these destinations. Bath is an incredible place to visit. It's an ancient Roman bath that is now a bustling college town. You can see so much happening there. In Bath, one of the exciting things to do is you can go and see these ruins and see it right up next to the world in Britain today. So I think it's a great way to see a little more of the UK than just maybe the common things you might come across in London.
0: So what were they like, Julie? Because when it comes to these baths, they're not for us to dip into. The ancient ones, that is. The more modern ones are more good to go. But did you try the more modern baths in Bath, or did you do other things like enjoy some cream tea?
1: One of the things that I think is fun to do in Bath is you feel like you're walking into a poem, into an ancient place where the stone sculptures are growing moss and the water itself is bubbling fresh and clear, even thousands of years later. So I definitely recommend going and seeing that beautiful location. They're a wonderful tourist destination and you can get a ticket, go see them for an hour or two and come on out. While I am a big fan of onsens and other types of baths, I didn't have a chance to take any of those in while I was in Bath itself. Instead, I went straight for the cream tea. Cream tea is such a pleasure in the UK. You get a scone, you get jam, you get cream, and of course, tea. And it's such a nice way to enjoy the city.
0: So Julie, when you were walking through these ancient Roman baths in Bath, what were you taking note of? What was the color of the water? Because whenever I see pictures of them, it looks kind of green.
1: There is a little greenish tinge to it. You're absolutely right. So each of them is fed by a beautiful, either an aqueduct or a natural reservoir of water that are still working thousands of years later, which is really cool. And you sort of felt like you're walking through history and you're able to take part in a really interesting place, see how they lived and how they moved around. And I think that is sort of, it gives a kind of special ancient view to the town itself. But even the cream tea itself, you can get in one of these beautiful black and white Tudor houses with the heavy beams. So even that, you feel like maybe you're in Shakespeare's land walking around and really enjoying the sights around you. I think it's a great chance for you to also reflect on some of the amazing literature that's come out of Bath. I just finished reading Jane Austen's Northanger Abbey, which talks all about the season in Bath, and it can just remind you how much history can be in one place.
0: Yeah, exactly. So ancient Roman times and Shakespearean times as well. And of course, lots of rich literature as well. And the tea with scones too. Okay, let's move on from Bath and let's visit another archaeological awe-inducing site, Julie. There's Stonehenge, the world's most famous ancient stone circle. It's in Wiltshire. How did you get there? How close could you get to it too?
1: You're not going to believe this, Melanie. You can walk right up into the stone circle. It's incredible, the experience of being there. So you go from Bath. You can take the train over. It goes, actually, there's a highway next to Stonehenge. It's very approachable, easy to get to. And then you drive into the car park. You pay your little fee. And in you're there. It's like you can imagine the Druids in this mist in the ancient times before even the Romans arrived. And the stones are so impressive. You feel it tingle and an excitement of being there. It's a really magical place and a way to see something that I think a lot of us would not come across in our everyday life. Maybe we had a report at school or something about this, but to walk among the history is pretty special.
0: Because I've read articles, I'm definitely going there one day. I read articles where they've erected barriers around the site. But you see, when you went there, you could go right up to it?
1: Yes. When I was there, I was able to go up to it. But I think it depends on the tour you take. So I really recommend folks book early and check in with the National Trust to make sure they're following all the rules. The rocks themselves, they have little moss and lichen growing on them. And I'm sure they're being very careful to preserve this treasure.
0: Obviously, you can't touch them. No one did.
1: No, unfortunately, you'll have to live Outlander another way.
0: Respectable distance, Okay. Mexico was in the spotlight for being a World Cup co-host nation this year. You had a ball at Jalisco State in West Central Mexico, of course, with its capital and largest city being Guadalajara. You enjoyed the beach resort town of, how do you say this one?
1: Mazatlan.
0: Puerto Vallarta. Okay, so, you know, although some countries are issuing travel warnings to Mazatlan, and of course, I'm not sure about Puerto Vallarta, but more Mazatlan. How chill were those places, though, and what food did you savor there?
1: Wow. So the places can have a mix. So I definitely recommend checking your travel warnings before you go. But the town itself in Mazatlan is got a beautiful Spanish square and a church. You can walk around and really enjoy the local flavors and foods. And if I can give your listeners one tip about something I got, it was raining hard. I popped in a little bodega and a man cut me up a beautiful sweet mango, which he covered in chili flakes. Ooh. What a combination. I was nervous to try it, but I think folks here in Singapore particularly would really enjoy this Mexican dessert.
0: All right, so that was Mazatlan. And it's a beach resort, is it, Julie?
1: Yeah, it's a seaside town. There's a lot to see there, including going out and seeing the rock formations.
0: There are rock formations there.
1: Yes, you can go out and see beautiful rock formations. You can take a glass bottom boat and see some of the amazing wildlife and the reefs that they have out there as well.
0: All right. What about Puerto Vallarta?
1: Oof, Puerto Vallarta is a party in a city. The food is amazing. The hotels are lovely and it's right on the beach. So if you want to feel South American and feel connected to the kind of culture and beach life that they have there, this is a quick jump from LA down to Puerto Vallarta. It's known more traditionally in the US as a summer break or a spring break destination, but it is such a fun town. And you can also go out into the beautiful rainforest and go through the trees, doing zip lines and other fun outdoorsy activities.
0: And the food there, what did you like about the food there?
1: Well, I really like Mexican food. There's so many different things to try. Tacos are one of my favorite. I mainly eat vegetarian, so I didn't get to try too many of the local delicacies. There's a lot of delicious ham and pork, I've heard, incredible rice dishes. So there's something for everybody if you're coming through there.
0: Did you eat, because people love having roadside eating, going to Mexico and eating at the roadside stalls there, is that what you did?
1: I was not that brave. I felt nervous to do it, but I think a lot of folks do and really enjoy. There's so many different things. You get empanadas and other incredible foods.
0: Very nice. So empanadas, of course, our version in our nick of the woods is the curry puff. Okay, so we cross the border to the USA and we go to California's Half Moon Bay. It's a picturesque place for some gnarly surfing and whale watching. Can you describe it to us? Because I hear Beach Boys music like Surfing USA, just thinking about Half Moon Bay.
1: It is such a fun place, and it exactly feels like you're in a Beach Boys song. You come through the mountains and then come down into this beautiful valley where there's sand and the sea is rolling in. Out just in the distance, you can see incredible wildlife passing by, and then the forest, the redwood forest right in the background. The whole area has a really fun beachy kind of vibe where you feel like you're walking around. But it's interesting because you'll have to check the weather. Some days are chillier than others. The mist can roll in off the Pacific and make it a little hard to see and also a little chilly to be walking around. But it features also an incredible surfing competition. El Capitan comes in, and this incredible wave has featured some of the biggest, most exciting surf competitions.
0: El Capitan, what's that?
1: It's a wave. It's a name of a wave that comes in. And so people are able to come and they sit on the beach or in the cafes and they watch the surfers in their competition. It's pretty cool to see.
0: Do you surf?
1: I do not surf. I like to snowboard, but I don't like being in the water personally.
0: And the whale watching, what are the odds of us seeing some whales? Because sometimes they don't just appear on command, you see.
1: Well, it's true. And the ocean is so big and the whales themselves also so large. But if you go in the spring, you have a really good chance of catching the whales because the whales come into this part of California to have their calves. So they'll come in closer to the land than ever before. And you can see some creatures you'd never imagine. Blue whales, pilot whales, really incredible kinds of creatures. Dolphins, so many dolphins. The sea is churning with them. And it's pretty incredible. You can either take a boat out and be in a boat amongst them, or you can get your binoculars and sit safely on shore and watch them from there.
0: All right, everyone. So we've been talking about Half Moon Bay in California. So let us go then to Lake Superior, sandwiched between the US and Canada, where you can roam the forest, go moose spotting, enjoy some delicious pastries too. I hear that meat pies there are superior, but since you're a vegetarian, Julie,
1: I didn't try them.
0: You take their word for it.
1: I take the word on it, but pasties are famous in this part of the world, and they have both beef as well. I see a lot of people make them from venison, from deer.
0: Yeah. And the moose spotting, what about that? Can we spot a moose more easily than a whale in California?
1: I hope you don't see the moose as easy as the whale. Moose are surprisingly large and a little hard to predict. They're a bit aggressive, so whales may be the easier one to find. In these forests, you can imagine yourself like you're in Lord of the Rings. These forests are huge and ancient. Some of them have never been logged, and you're in a really incredible part of the world. The air is crisp and cool, and you're walking through the shadows, and you can see these incredible deer and all sorts of birds and animals walking around, including the moose.
0: Back to the pasties or pasties, are they pies or are they like empanadas?
1: Yeah, a bit more like a curry puff. You're right, more like an empanada. It's they're made of a dough and then filled and then kind of cooked there. Ooh. People love them. They're big things, and you can either get them, you know, made by a big company, a manufacturing, but also many people make them after hunting themselves. So a great way to use what they've hunted.
0: No moose meat, of course.
1: No moose meat.
0: Venison, like you said.
1: I don't think so. But a moose itself is a majestic thing to see, particularly the antlers on them are incredible. They walk on these thin, spindly legs that look like they couldn't possibly hold up something that's well over 2 meters. It's a really big animal to watch walk around.
0: And they're protected, of course.
1: Of course.
0: Right?
1: Of course.
0: All right, people. So venison, not moose meat. Let's get with what's new with you on the work front, Julie. Climate UX has just launched an app called Green Together. It's an employee engagement platform. Can you tell us how it works?
1: Absolutely.
0: Yeah.
1: So if you care about the environment and you want to get involved with what your company is doing, because work is where we spend a lot of our lives, it can be difficult to figure out what your company is up to and how to get involved. And Green Together steps in to connect those things. It gives the company a way to get measurable, trackable scope 3 data, and it gives employees a way of organizing themselves. It's fun and it's interactive, and it helps people get started today. They can even go right now to the App Store or the Google Play Store and download it to their phones.
0: Some features you can tell us about?
1: Sure.
0: Yeah.
1: So we have challenges that help people figure out what are the most effective things for them, rather than generic advice like, hey, Melanie, carry a water bottle, or make sure you use a reusable shopping bag, which I hope all your listeners will do. You are a unique person to have a really personal impact on the earth, and therefore the recommendations should be unique and personal as well. So we use a huge store of data to help you see yourself and then see the impact that you can make by yourself, with a team and with your company.
0: So the employees download it on their phones. Do they have to pay for this service?
1: So the app is free for personal use. You can make groups of up to 5 people. But I actually have a special for your listeners. If people do want to get started, we have a first year free for some of your listeners. It's at greentogether.app. Online, you can give a search for that. And it gives you an ability to connect not only the important data you need, the level of reporting that a company would want, but also to help people see themselves and take action because the earth really needs us today.
0: You're quite right. You know, Julie, some companies in Singapore have sustainability departments headed by chief sustainability officers. Some of these people, the CSOs, have dual roles. So it's not their full-time role. Any new tech would help. How could this app help them and their team by building on their already established frameworks when it comes to addressing carbon reduction, efficiency, and transparency?
1: Yeah, this app is like we say in Silicon Valley, will help you 10x your team. So if you are wearing 2 hats or your team is wearing multiple hats, this gives them a way to scale in your employees who are already excited, particularly for Gen Z employees. We're seeing such a trend of people wanting to get involved. We've seen this technology work really well. We were very honored to be connected from the PHA connection with the Company of Good, which allowed us to be recognized in Singapore as a company creating good and connecting people together. So this is a great way for people to create good inside of their companies on their full-time jobs and get involved today.
0: Can the app be customized according to the company?
1: Absolutely. We work with every company, white glove service, to give them exactly the results they need and make sure that their money is being spent to actually make an impact on the earth. There'll be no greenwashing with it.
0: All righty, Julie. It's been lovely catching up with you on both fronts, the personal and the business. Thank you for coming down.
1: Thank you, Melanie.
0: We've been to different sides of the Atlantic with Julie Schiller. 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And for CNA 938, I'm Melanie Olivero.
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2: Good evening. I'm Hui Wong with the news. Senior Minister Lee Hsien Loong says the elected presidency, group representation constituencies and non-constituency Member of Parliament schemes have stood the test of time and served the country well. He says the institutions safeguard Singapore's long-term interests and help maintain a stable political system. His remarks came at the launch of a book by former Deputy Prime Minister S. Jayakumar detailing how the schemes were established and refined, Nadira Zaidi reports.
10: 15 years in the making, a book detailing the process behind three schemes, the elected presidency, group representation constituencies, non-constituency member of parliament. Written by former Deputy Prime Minister S. Jayakumar for Singaporeans, it traces three decades of careful planning and refinements.
12: It is a pity that the public does not have that understanding

0: Cup may be over, but football action continues on MeWatch as Europe's biggest clubs return for preseason. 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
1: Served with a check and balance afforded by an elected president than without.
2: SMD also highlighted how opposition parties continue to claim to reject the NCMP scheme, but have never turned it down since 1984.
1: On the contrary, they have made full use of the NCMP scheme to raise the public profiles of narrowly losing candidates in the hope of improving their chances of winning outright in the next election, as has happened more than once. But this is par for the course.
2: He added that the book also shared a little-known side of his father, Mr. Lee Kuan Yew, whom he said was always willing to be persuaded to change his mind.
1: It shows what it means for the Prime Minister to be primus inter pares, first among equals in the cabinet, and how cabinet collective responsibility is meant to work.
3: The police will train some 120 teachers and social workers to spot early signs of gang association among youngsters. A new program will also support youths who want to leave gangs. These are part of new initiatives recommended by the National Committee on Preventing Offending and Reoffending, specifically targeting youth gang affiliation following a recent uptick in youth offenders. CNA's Nikhil Carter with more, featuring Second Home Affairs Minister Edwin Tong and Justin Paul Vigneswaran, Deputy Director of Community, Partnership and Family Policy at the Singapore Prison Service.
4: The youth gang situation in Singapore remains under control, but authorities say early intervention is key as gang affiliation is linked to increased criminal activity. In the pipeline, courses that cover areas such as understanding gang landscape and risk signals.
5: The SPF, Singapore Police Force, will train teachers and social workers to recognize early signs of gang association, as well as help us to enable closer and earlier upstream intervention. A gang renunciation program will also be introduced in a Singapore boys' home to help youths who wish to leave their gangs make a clean break and rebuild their lives.
4: Youths with former gang associations will also receive mentoring support from desisters or those who have walked the same path but turned their lives around. Such as 39-year-old Nur Azlinda Zulkifli, who struggled with drug addiction since 12. Now, a peer mentor for at-risk youths. Other desisters like her will also be tapped to mentor youths who have been in gangs.
6: I think it's really about the circle of friends that they mix with. We try to pull them out from this kind of negative influences to actually join those healthy space, considering like mixing around with those people who give them more goal-driven kind of aspect where they can look forward for their future.
4: Other measures will focus on preventing youths from offending in the first place. The Youth Community Outreach Patrol, for example, will involve 400 students to become ambassadors for positive peer influence. Another 1,100 at-risk youths will get more tailored support each year. The recommendations also target elderly offenders and families affected by incarceration.
7: We are actually hoping to mitigate the intergenerational offending of children of impacted families coming into the system or, you know, having brushes with the law. Our studies actually show that children of incarcerated parents are 2 times more likely to engage in offending behavior.
4: Other measures include expanding remote prison visits to more locations in the community to help inmates maintain family ties.
3: Two Singaporeans have been rescued by the Malaysian police after they were kidnapped and held for ransom in Johor Bahru. 5 Malaysians, 4 men and a woman, were arrested in connection with the case. However, the kidnapped victims have also been detained by Malaysian authorities for immigration and drug offences. The two victims were rescued at about 6 p.m.

0: a.m. on Monday near Nusa Bestari when Malaysian police intercepted a ransom handover. The ransom was believed to be $25,000. Officers had initially been looking for only the male victim, but discovered during the operation that his Singaporean girlfriend had also been kidnapped. Malaysian police said the male victim was wanted by the Singapore authorities and had entered Malaysia illegally without valid travel documents. He was believed to have breached parole restrictions in Singapore. Both victims are tested positive for drugs. And that wraps the news. I'm Hui Wong. Headlines anytime on CNA 938 and CNA.Asia.
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4: Now, when we talk about staying healthy, we often think about things like diet and exercise. But, you know, our well-being is really shaped by so much more, right? What does it really mean, though, to support the whole person when it comes to the workplace? James Koh, who is Head of Broking and Business Development Corporate Solutions at AIA Singapore, as well as Lo In Ching, who is Country Manager, Singapore of White Coat Global.
9: We regularly carry out health screening services for AIA's corporate solutions members. And so once the results are in, the user actually receives their health screening report in the app. And they can view it straight away. And if needed, or if they have any queries, they can actually consult a doctor immediately to go through the result. We also proactively reach out to the patients so that we can guide them through the next steps.
4: So this would be the more urgent health need. They shouldn't be delaying
9: That's correct.
10: These are the three key magic words, awareness, accessibility, and appropriateness. If I relate it to our day-to-day lives, I think many a times, we know that, it's great to do at least an annual health screening. Yeah. So a lot of times, the biggest barrier isn't about cost. It's about the accessibility. We recognize that every employees have different needs at different stages of life. For example, a young professional might be just focusing on building financial confidence, like saving up for their first home, saving up for their upcoming wedding. A mid-career employee might be juggling multiple family and caregiving responsibilities, while uncles like myself approaching retirement might likely be most concerned about healthcare, long-term planning. So a successful well-being strategy, you must make sure that you provide a range of relevant support options.
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8: If it's a matter of health, it matters. 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
11: Welcome in to Health Matters. I'm Daniel Martin. Thank you for joining me. The focus of a new CNA Investigates report, Hidden Adults. Have you heard about the term? It might be a little bit new to you, but the concept is just like the Japanese term you've heard, hikikomori, the young person staying indoors, excluding themselves from society and wider face-to-face interaction. It could be for various reasons, be it anxiety, depression, pressure from families, and more. Hidden adults in Singapore.
12: Social withdrawal is on the rise in Singapore, and it's affecting young people the most. In Japan, this condition and the individuals who suffer from it are called hikikomori. Hikikomori describes those who withdraw from society, shutting out friends, family, and the world outside. Here in Singapore, it's defined as extreme isolation, lasting 6 months or more.
11: The report's done by CNA senior reporter Alif Amshar, and you can find it on cna.asia. I want to talk to my guest about how we, as other family members or friends, react when one of our loved ones starts exhibiting these behaviors. Do we support? Do we facilitate? Do we help? Do we talk? Do we communicate? Do we take a firm stance against for getting help? What happens when it affects you personally? That's what I'm discussing with Dr. Patrick Lin, who's Associate Professor in Psychology at James Cook University, Singapore, who's done extensive research on the hikikomori phenomenon in Singapore. Dr. Lin, welcome to the show. Hello there.
13: Hi.
11: Thank you for being aboard. Oh, to my listeners, a reminder, if you have any questions, WhatsApp across 963-11938. Dr. Lin, so the hikikomori phenomenon that again started in Japan, hence the Japanese title. It was initially about younger persons. I remember there was gaming culture that was wrapped up into it and the idea of staying indoors and living through your virtual avatar online. But as the world has progressed and as, you know, working from home has become a reality and home delivery for food is normal and groceries can be delivered to your doorstep, has this also made it easier and encouraged more adults to explore this concept as a reality for themselves?
13: Yeah, definitely. With the technology advancement, and most of us now are really using technology to do a lot of things. With regard to the hikikomori people, they can use the technology to do a lot more things at home alone without interacting with people outside. And that actually, technology-wise, does really help. I shouldn't say help, but does really contribute to the conditions for the hikikomori people.
11: But surely it's more than just a life choice. Surely it is. Is there a deep-seated psychological mental health aspect here where instead of it being like, I don't need to leave my house, well, it's so convenient. I can see a lot of people doing, okay, look, I don't even go to the grocery shops anymore. Everything's delivered to my front door. That's a choice. But to feel the need to be within your home, protected, excluded from external society, this is more than a life choice, isn't it? Is it about protecting yourself?
13: Yeah. A lot of time, actually, people, they choose to stay home mainly because they don't want to see the struggle outside that they need to face. And especially a lot of them, they don't want to see the failure, and they have their own expectations. And it's definitely to the extent the family and the society's expectations. They don't want to feel those expectations. And by going out there to do certain things that might challenge this expectation, it's actually quite difficult sometimes for them. And to stay home is actually is a better and safer space. It's like a bubble to protect them from all those challenges that they might foresee and fail them, which that's why they choose to stay home.
11: Yeah. And when the concept first emerged for young persons, I remember talking to mental health professionals 10, 15 years ago about this. And they talked about the idea of exactly what you just said, this idea of we need to imbue that young person with a sense of resilience to have them have the capabilities, the tools, and the ability to cope with the external stuff, which is unpredictable. The internal is predictable. The bubble is predictable. You know what everything's going to do with you on a daily basis. The external is the unpredictable, and that's what they're trying to avoid. Hence the need to have the resilience and the coping mechanisms and the tools. But with its adults, it's different. These are adults who have agency, autonomy, authority, working from home, earning a living potentially, and may have experienced something that caused them to become this hidden adult.
14: isn't that a lot more challenging? You can't expect to build resilience and give young person tools to the adult who can turn around and tell you, I'm an adult. I can make these choices for myself.
13: Yeah, I mean, that's definitely what you say. And a lot of time, in my most recent finding, is that a lot of time, those people, they might have some kind of childhood issues and childhood traumatic issues, experience. Those things can be triggered quite rapidly if they are, like you mentioned, at work. If anyone says something or anyone does something that triggers them, they could use retreat or become hidden, so to speak, as a protection. And that's actually quite real. In my most recent findings, there are quite of a number of individuals actually experience childhood issues. And of course, that's not the one of the only cause. There are many different causes that can lead to hikikomori or social withdrawing. A lot of time, it could be also because of technology addiction, like just now I mentioned. It could be social stress. They have certain expectations. So there are many different reasons. And just now, one thing you mentioned very interestingly was the idea of psychological or psychopathological issues. Even though those are some of those possible issues that can cause hikikomori, but they are not the main issue. Mm-hmm. It's a combination of a lot of things, family, psychologically, social, environmental, and that combination sometimes is hard to cope.
14: I wonder, in your years of research onto this, when it's about this isolation for adults, let's say, let's confine it to the adult discussion since we're talking about hidden adults, how have they described their quality of life to you? Do they self-identify and self-describe it as a pleasant life, a good life? Are they happy?
13: Well, are they happy? I can't say, but based on what I have found, a lot of time they show indications. And that's why I think one of the challenges for social workers and in this area is that they can't 100% identify who are the hikikomori. So far, what we do is that we use questionnaires to find out the tendencies, the high or low tendencies. So it's more of a continuous spectrum rather than just a black and white thing. So a lot of time, if we use the questionnaire, we found that actually there are high amount the university students who they are going to be a working adult soon. So the questionnaire that we use is from 0 to 100, and most of the time from year to year, it's about 42 to 55. That's actually quite the range that we always see. Some of them are really quite high, like in the 80s and 90s, but they are quite rare. Having said that, like a lot of things, it is the question that we use is in the moment that we ask them how they actually react. For example, do you want to go home or do you like to stay home most of the time? Those kind of questions, maybe it's just a moment of reflection. But having said that, if today they have that kind of tendency, it will show out on the questionnaire. And from the research that we so far find is that people actually have quite a clear cut of withdrawal tendency in the university students that we actually interview with.
14: When it comes to the roles of the people around this individual, let's say you're the family member, you're the friend, you're a loved relation, and you realize that your loved one is starting to exhibit these signs and wanting to remain indoors and justifying it in those ways that you just described. What do we do? The course of action can be so challenging, again, because you're dealing with an adult who might have, like you said, the competencies to have decided for themselves what and how they're doing it. They might be earning their own living, living from home. Because I remember the main distinction for the Japanese experience is very often the young people were often living off their family members and draining their resources as well. And the parents had no choice but to do this because they love their child. In the Singapore experience, when it's an adult that's exhibiting and doing this and self-sustaining, how do we, as the supporting individuals, act? Do we support or do we try and push across the idea of help?
13: I don't think pushing is definitely the not a good way. I think that what so far, especially for organizations like PFAU, they are doing is definitely very, very helpful. They visit them frequently. They get in touch with them to show some sort of support. And of course, these are our agencies. We have to always go back to the root, which they are the family members, the parents, the friends, the significant others. Those people are the important ones that they need to reach out to those hidden adults to really connect with them, to really find out what they want to do. And as just now you mentioned about Alif, the interview that mm-hmm. he did. Mm-hmm. He mentioned something about finding the hobbies, finding the interests of those individuals. And finding those hobbies and from those individuals are very important, because by knowing those hobbies and interests, the family members can show support. And as coming back to what I have found so far is that individuals who are hikikomori, they actually always find lack of support, lack of social support. They will perceive that they don't have any support from the family member, from the friends. And because of that, they actually choose certain types of coping mechanism. Of course, ultimately it's withdrawal. But before that, they actually also show behavioral dysfunctioning, cognitive dysfunctioning. So they are actually going through certain processes before they actually choose, I'm going to stay away from everyone. So if we can go back to supporting them, finding out really what they want and get connections. And a lot of time, I think the connection is hard to be, because our life, I mean, we know Singapore is a very busy, focused on work. And sometimes we don't have enough time to really understand that the people around us, the individuals around us. So if we do spend more time to understand what they like, and people do change and try to follow up what they like throughout, from childhood all the way to adulthood, to young adulthood, to adulthood, perhaps that will help. And from there, of course, from the clinical and from the social workers' perspective, if they can do interventions to support further, that will definitely help with this situation, I would say.
14: Dr. Patrick Lin is Associate Professor in Psychology at the James Cook University, Singapore, who's done extensive research on the hikikomori phenomenon in Singapore. Hidden Adults is the focus of a new CNA Investigates report. You can see details on the CNA YouTube page right now.
8: Before making any decisions based on the information in our program, please consult a medical professional.
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29: Good evening, I'm Angela Lim. In tonight's top stories, a stretch of Orchard Road to get a major green makeover, a sprawling new park, orchid gardens and pedestrian-friendly streets that'll offer experiences beyond just shopping. More teachers and social workers will learn how to identify signs of youth gang involvement so that they can step in early to redirect at-risk young people. And we look at how the prison system is working to meet new demands as more inmates grow old and what help is available to support reintegration after their release. A new book reveals the inside story behind three of Singapore's key political institutions. At its launch, Senior Minister Lee Hsien Loong said the schemes have proven their effectiveness in ensuring the country's stability. Plus, tickets for Singapore's ASEAN Hyundai Cup semi-final against Thailand sold out in minutes this morning. Some are now being resold online for as much as $1,500, sparking outrage among fans.

0: The green heart of Orchard Road is taking shape, with the Istana Park being expanded to become a family-friendly lifestyle location. Among the possible new features are an orchid park, a nature play garden, and public spaces for street markets and performances. To make the park bigger, a section of the iconic shopping road in front of the Istana will become pedestrianized. Charlotte Lim with more.
1: A green oasis in the heart of the city. That's the vision for the refreshed Orchard Road, with plans to bring more greenery, public spaces and new experiences to the iconic shopping belt.
2: Orchard Road holds a lot of core memories to all Singaporeans. And to keep this magic alive and to build more core memories, we must constantly also reimagine Orchard Road. STB, URA, as well as NParks, embarked on and launched the Orchard Road Rejuvenation Plan. And that's to transform our beloved Orchard Road into an iconic must-visit lifestyle destination.
1: One of the biggest transformations will be here at Dhoby Ghaut. The Istana Park will be merged with Penang Road Open Space and Dhoby Ghaut Green. A stretch of Orchard Road from Buyong Road to Hendy Road will also be pedestrianised. This will create a new park more than three times the size of the current Istana Park. The rejuvenated area will have three main sections, Orchid Park and Orchid Plaza, Istana Park and Dhoby Ghaut Green. Getting around to other attractions could become easier, with authorities studying an elevated link bridge connecting the new area to Fort Canning Park. Visitors could see different orchid varieties at the new park. Part of the pedestrianised road could become a new ceremonial driveway leading straight to the Istana's main gate. And families can look forward to a nature play garden as well as street markets and activities at a multi-purpose public space. Stakeholders in the precinct say the new plans could improve footfall.
3: This part of Orchard Road used to be the quieter part of Orchard Road. With the rejuvenization of Temasek Shophouse as well as the Stanford Canal behind us, we have now seen greater footfall already. We have done activities and festivals to promote footfall in this area. With further rejuvenization of Orchard Road, we believe that more of such connectivity can happen.
1: Two pocket parks are also being explored at Somerset and Hendy Road, giving shoppers more places to rest and unwind.
0: The Istana Park Rejuvenation Plan includes a stretch of Orchard Road that will be pedestrianised. Why is Singapore increasingly giving road space back to pedestrians? Well, such plans fit Singapore's push to reduce reliance on cars. By promoting public transport, the trade-off of having less road space can be managed to eventually cut down on traffic congestion.
4: To what extent is some of the traffic volume simply drivers who are going to end up parking in that area and who could be convinced to stop driving and stop parking in that area? Okay, because if you can divert them to public transport, that's going to be a win-win for everybody. They don't have to pay parking charges and so on, and they may have an even better experience there compared to when they used to drive.
0: Examples of car-free streets in Singapore include Armenian Street, Kampong Glam, and Riverside Walkways at Boat Quay. Without traffic, it is easier and safer for pedestrians to move around. The extra street space can also be used by restaurants and shops or for cultural festivals and night markets. Now, for Orchard Road, the aim is to refresh the shopping belt as it faces competition from suburban malls and online shopping. It has also lost some of its sheen due to cookie-cutter malls housing similar brands and retailers. More pedestrian space could give Orchard Road a greener community town square vibe and fresh reasons for people to visit. Other Asian shopping districts with high footfall have already given pedestrians priority. Core shopping lanes in Seoul's Myeongdong district are closed to regular traffic. In Tokyo's Ginza, some major streets go car-free during designated periods. The idea is simple: give people more room to walk, browse, and interact with businesses. But removing traffic alone will not bring the crowds back. Art, performances, alfresco dining, pop-up stores, and greenery could give people reasons to stop and not just pass through. The aim is to turn the shopping strip into more than a place to shop, but a destination to linger and soak up the street life. Closing a road to vehicular traffic also raises practical questions, from diversions to possible congestion. So what would pedestrianising Orchard Road mean for motorists and commuters? For more analysis, we're joined in studio by Dr. Samuel Cheung, who is Research Assistant Professor and Head of the Urban Psychology Lab at SUTD's Lee Kuan Yew Centre for Innovative Cities. Dr. Cheung, welcome to the show.
5: Thank you for having me.
0: Now, before we get to the questions, Dr. Cheung, let's take a look at some of the road changes that are coming up. A 500-metre stretch of Orchard Road will be closed and pedestrianised, and that's the stretch along the Istana and also Plaza Singapura. To accommodate motorists, Orchard Road will be rerouted via Penang Road. And this means that Penang Road, which runs parallel to the existing Orchard Road, will be changed from a one-way to a two-way street. So looking at this, Dr. Cheung, we know that Dhoby Ghaut is already quite a major busy transport node. So could these plans actually worsen congestion for people, especially along those areas that we saw, Penang Road, Bras Basah Road and Orchard Road surrounding areas?
5: I think before we answer that question, then what has been announced today in this updated announcement, it's quite interesting for what is to come in Orchard Road. So it's no longer just a road space for vehicles. It's no longer just a shopping street, but it has the potential to bring in greenery, to link it to heritage, to link it to social activities, right? So this fundamentally helps to rejuvenate and make Orchard Road or this specific part of Dhoby Ghaut even more vibrant. And that's important here because the roads are also public spaces. So it's about also giving the public space a new opportunity to deliver more value, apart or on top of moving traffic or moving people. So it is a legitimate concern in the case of this pedestrianisation that there might be congestion or because traffic is moved to the side roads or parallel roads, then that is where we probably will have to look into the traffic assessment to do some studies to see how we can design the network better. Because at the end of the day, it's not about how many vehicles or how many people will pass through the road. It's about whether our transport network as a whole could still support the daily needs, the daily movement needs and commuting needs of people.
0: And I would flip that question also back to you with the idea that it could also potentially disrupt bus routes. So that's another concern that commuters might have. Do you see, based on what we've talked about earlier, that there might be that concern where commuters on bus routes can be affected?
5: So if we look at Dhoby Ghaut and that particular area that is being pedestrianised, it has a lot of bus services and it's linking to three MRT lines. So if you go there in the morning or you go there at that area in the evening, it's really buzzing because people are changing buses or connecting to the trains and vice versa, right? Connecting to the buses. So I think what is important over here is even though it's pedestrianised, public transport still would exist, right? There are different entrances or different exits in the train station. The bus stops, we would continue to expect bus stops to be available, public transport to continue to run. But of course, maybe at slightly different spots, right? And that's where we probably will have to wait for further plans to come up to let us know where the bus stops will be located. But I think in the time where all these changes are being implemented, people might have some getting used to, whether it's drivers, or motorists on the road, or even public transport commuters, right? Knowing which exit or which bus stop would serve your needs better and how to make all those connections that you used to make.
0: Yeah, some minor adjustments might have to be made to the daily routine or commute. Now, part of the plans for the future include an activity promenade. We have more flexible public spaces, play gardens. So there's a lot to look forward to. But then in the meantime, do you think that these could also draw crowds during peak periods, which might actually add a little bit more to certain bottlenecks of crowds in certain areas as well?
5: So I think there is a trade-off or there is a balance between that. What we want is a vibrant Orchard Road, right? We want to rejuvenate the place. We want to bring people there and not just for shopping or not just because you got to make a change. So we see what is being announced or what is being considered to be programmed over there. You have different activities that cater for different groups. And of course, this might probably take place across the time of day. And for a good public space or a successful one, we hope that this space is also used when it's not being programmed. So people will go there in the morning for their walks or for, you know, just spending time in nature or visiting the Orchid Garden. right? Or even then spending time with the kids at the natural playgrounds. So that might bring people in, and perhaps at all times of the day. But that is a mark of a successful public space, right? So there is that trade-off. But at the end of the day, I think if Dhoby Ghaut, and it will probably still continue to be a major transfer node, especially during commuting hours, then there is where the transport planning would have to come hand in hand also with the whole rejuvenation of the place.
0: Yeah, and speaking of that successful public space, right, do you think pedestrianising part of Orchard Road is a necessary move, especially when you look at it in comparison to other parts of Singapore, the streets that have been pedestrianised, for example, Armenian Street, you also have the Boat Quay areas, and even Kampong Glam. Do you think there's a need to pedestrianise Orchard Road to make it a successful public space?
5: So if we look at Dhoby Ghaut, the area that we are talking about, it's changing, it's evolving. And you have both sides of the road being programmed, and there are more and more activities, like Temasek Shophouse, for instance, right? Now, it's really buzzing if you have the opportunity to go there. And having that pedestrianised street offers greater opportunity for programmes to spill over, for more spaces for social activities, for instance, or for other programmings. So that offers different type of opportunities for Orchard Road. And that hopefully brings back the buzz to it and the magic of Orchard Road, right?
0: Dr. Cheung, thank you so much for sharing your insights with us today. I've been chatting with Dr. Samuel Cheung, who is a research assistant professor and head of the Urban Psychology Lab at SUTD's Lee Kuan Yew Centre for Innovative Cities. And still to come, learning to recognise warning signs of gang involvement among youths so that they can receive timely intervention. And Singapore's prisons are adapting their facilities as the inmate population ages. Details after the break.

0: With the continuing situation in the Middle East, the government will provide a second package of support for businesses and Singaporean households. All Singaporean households will receive an additional $300 in CDC vouchers in January 2027. To help with higher utilities bills, the government will provide additional USAVE rebates. Eligible HDB households will receive $110 to $190 of additional USAVE rebates in October 2026 and January 2027. There will also be more targeted support for lower-income Singaporean households. The ComCare interim assistance will be enhanced with more assistance of at least $250 per month. More families will benefit from greater flexibility in the income eligibility criteria, and those with greater needs will get more. Businesses will also get more support. Eligible businesses will receive a new SME cash grant of up to $2,500 to help with their cash flow. The enterprise financing scheme for the SME working capital loan and project loan will also be enhanced to increase local enterprises' access to financing. To help with cost pressures, the government will provide targeted relief to eligible stallholders in markets and hawker centres managed by government and government-appointed operators.
1: We believe this is the right response given the economic conditions today. At the same time, we recognise that the global situation remains highly fluid, and if its circumstances change, we stand ready to respond.
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5: Welcome back. The police will train some 120 teachers and social workers to spot early signs of gang association among youngsters. A new program will also support youths who want to leave gangs. These are part of new initiatives recommended by the National Committee on Preventing Offending and Reoffending, specifically targeting youth gang affiliation following a recent uptick in youth offenders. Nicole Carter with more.
6: The youth gang situation in Singapore remains under control, but authorities say early intervention is key as gang affiliation is linked to increased criminal activity. In the pipeline, courses that cover areas such as understanding gang landscape and risk signals.
7: The SPF, Singapore Police Force, will train teachers and social workers to recognize early signs of gang association, as well as help us to enable closer and earlier upstream intervention. A gang renunciation program will also be introduced in a Singapore boys' home to help youths who wish to leave their gangs make a clean break and rebuild their lives.
6: Youths with former gang associations will also receive mentoring support from desisters or those who have walked the same path but turned their lives around. Such as 39-year-old Nur Azlinda Zulkifli, who struggled with drug addiction since 12. Now, a peer mentor for at-risk youths. Other desisters like her will also be tapped to mentor youths who have been in gangs.
4: I think it's really about the circle of friends that they mix with. We try to pull them out from this kind of negative influences to actually join those healthy space, considering like mixing around with those people who give them more goal-driven kind of aspect where they can look forward for their future.
6: Other measures will focus on preventing youths from offending in the first place. The Youth Community Outreach Patrol, for example, will involve 400 students to become ambassadors for positive peer influence. Another 1,100 at-risk youths will get more tailored support each year. The recommendations also target elderly offenders and families affected by incarceration.
8: We are actually hoping to mitigate the intergenerational offending of children of impacted families coming into the system or having brushes with the law. Our studies actually show that children of incarcerated parents are 2 times more likely to engage in offending behavior.
6: Other measures include expanding remote prison visits to more locations in the community to help inmates maintain family ties.
5: In other news, the Singapore Prison Service is transforming their cells and boosting community partnerships to better support a growing elderly inmate population. More are requiring specialised cells and support, as those aged 65 and above have more than doubled since 2019, from 4% to 9%. Currently, 1 in 6 inmates are 60 or older, up from 1 in 10 in 2019. Our senior reporter Aslam Shah has been working for months to better understand the elderly inmate situation. And he joins us in studio now to share this exclusive report. Aslam, good to have you here with us. Now, first of all, can you tell us why this issue of an aging inmate population is such a significant one that we should be concerned about?
9: Well, Angela, it matters because when the inmates complete their sentence, they will be part of society. And if there's no successful integration back with society, it may trigger re-offending behaviour and they may end up back in prison. Now, for older offenders, they have additional needs. For example, healthcare needs, social needs. And also, they may have a history of criminal activity which may hamper their employment as well. So they are not able to successfully overcome these challenges. It may trigger re-offending behaviour. And Angela, that's the reality for Singapore's prisons. I visited the prisons recently to speak with officers, volunteers and also inmates as well. And some have, re-offended 5 times, 10 times. And for the case of an individual who goes by the alias Desmond, a total of 14 times across 50 years. Let's listen to his story.
10: These sites are familiar to many Singaporeans. But at 71, Desmond dreams of seeing them for the very first time. Incarcerated 14 times, Desmond says decades of heroin addiction have kept him in and out of prison for most of his life. Even when he was out, he was never truly free. Fear of relapsing and getting arrested again kept him close to home.
11: When you're in here, when the time comes to go out, your spirit is willing, but your flesh is weak. I always went out, this will be my last time. But no, when I see that thing in front of me, I will just melt.
10: Now he wants this prison sentence to be his last. But he worries about finding work, securing housing, and whether he can stay drug-free after release.
11: It's like a monkey clinging on to my back. This heroin, I just can't take it out. And then, moreover, due to aging, I have lost my sense of worth already. Sometimes I think to myself, it doesn't make any difference whether I'm outside or inside.
10: For Singapore's prisons, Desmond is no longer the exception. As the inmate population ages, more are living with chronic illnesses, mobility issues, and other age-related conditions. Desmond, for example, has a host of health problems, including high blood pressure and high cholesterol.
12: They do have a lot of medical conditions. Some of them might start to also maybe show early signs of dementia, and this requires a lot of patience and understanding to work with them. Hence, we do have to equip our staff with the necessary skills to manage this population.
10: This friendly and bubbly officer oversees about 100 inmates and is earning the respect of the older ones, many jailed for drug-related offences. Beyond maintaining security, she is trained to respond to medical emergencies such as stroke or heart attack and helps prepare inmates for life after prison.
13: I actually think that a lot of them are very much good people and they have a lot of potential. And this is, addiction is just like many other things. It requires a lot of patience and they require a lot of support from others. So I try to have this rapport with them so that it's easier for them to tell me when they are in need of help or support.
10: Many elderly inmates serve their sentence here at the Assisted Living Correctional Unit, or ALCU, designed for inmates with age-related care needs. The average age of inmates here is about 60 years old. Younger inmates help those with mobility issues move around the facility. It earns them financial incentives and privileges, including snacks, coffee, and bread. As the prison population ages, more cells can be converted into assisted living units when needed.
13: These are some of the features of the cell that are unique to ALCU facilities. So one of it is the metal commode. So because a lot of them have issues squatting down, so the mainstream toilet will not do for them. So we will provide them with a metal commode as well as handrails to actually support their movement. I think this is flush, and then this is for the shower water to come out.
10: But prison adaptations alone are not enough. Many elderly inmates face an even bigger challenge once they are released. Care Community Services Society runs a program to help them rebuild life outside prison. Over 150 inmates have been referred in the past 2.5 years. Around 35% of them face housing-related challenges, making reintegration especially difficult.
14: Staying alone without any form of family or next of kin support, then there's also a concern for their reintegration and their ability to stay out. Yeah. So for a fair number of them, we do have to apply for a sheltered home or transitional shelter for them to at least to stay for a certain period of their aftercare phase.
10: For Desmond, the biggest challenge may not be staying away from drugs. It's building a life without them. Older inmates like him are encouraged to join active aging centres once released. He hopes it will give him something that's long been missing, a new social circle and a new beginning.
11: Maybe I can find some new friends there. Yeah. Otherwise, I got no friends at all. Yeah. My friends are all druggies,
15: yeah.
11: All crooks. So if I go back to them, I'll be back here again in no time, yeah.
5: Now, Aslam, it looks like you really got a behind-the-scenes look at the struggles of the elderly inmates. Now, after months of investigation, what were your key takeaways and lessons that you learned from these challenges they face?
9: Well, Angela, I found out that the biggest challenge is actually housing and also social support. Many of the older ex-offenders, you know, they struggle with reconnecting with family members or friends. And in the case of Desmond, for example, you know, he mentioned that his friends are all crooks by his own words. So I also realized that what the prisons are doing is that they are starting the reintegration to society early, much earlier than their release date as well. So things like applying for flat, how to manage SingPass, how to navigate the public transportation system, what kind of community activities they can partake, these are all being discussed while the inmates are still in prison before their release. And this is important because it's a challenge that prisons are set to face going into the future because the number of older inmates are rising. So in 2025, it's about 1 in 6 who are 60 or older. And that's a stark increase from 10.8% in 2019. And for those who are 65 or older, the number has doubled, more than doubled, from 3.7% to 8.7%. And for many of them, they share their biggest challenge is actually accommodation. But even with all the preparation within prisons, the successful integration back to society is also dependent on whether society is willing to accept them.
12: I hope that society will be a bit more understanding towards these elderly inmates. I think there's still a bit of maybe stigma, or there's a bit of fear when you realise that, oh, this person might have abused drugs before, or at first glance, maybe he has a lot of tattoos on his body and things like that. So we are very lucky to have community partners who really help to support the cause for second chances.
9: So Angela, the reality is that about 1 in 5 of those released, they reoffend again within 2 years. But many have managed to break the cycle of reoffending, and their stories can be empowering and also inspiring.
10: ten years in prison for drug offences gave 59-year-old Upu Badaruddin plenty of time to think about life after prison. When he was released in 2020, he already knew exactly what he wanted to do.
11: By having my own place, my own shop, right? I must have this commitment and discipline. This thing I think is very important. So I need to wake up. Even my wife also told me, you have your own place, why you want to go early? I said, no. I need to discipline myself, the commitment must be there, I said. So this thing keep me away from bad influences and all the vices.
10: His barbershop has become more than just a business. Upu mentors former offenders, offering them a listening ear. He even hires former inmates who struggle to find work and urges them to approach organizations like Yellow Ribbon and not return to a life of crime. But rebuilding a life after prison takes more than employment. Many older ex-offenders also need housing, companionship and support adjusting to life outside prison. These volunteers are learning how to best help them rebuild their lives. Liu Miyi spent years working in prisons before moving into community work. She says the real challenges often begin after release.
15: Not only you have the aging challenges, but then that whole loaded thing that, oh, you're from the prison.
16: Right.
15: You know, and then whether you can behave in a way that society can accept you, because they probably come with their own, you know, little habits and challenges.
10: As they age, many also face declining health and reduced independence. To help volunteers better understand those realities, they go through simulations that mimic declining vision, hearing loss, reduced dexterity, and even medication sorting.
15: The training is really to take time to hear and understand their story and not to presume that they need the help. Yeah, and always to respect, because at the end, every elderly wants to feel their dignity. Dignity is still important to them.
10: Volunteer Linda Ng, a former pastor, says many elderly ex-offenders return to communities where they have few people to rely on. She finds that befriending them is a meaningful way to spend her retirement years.
17: Social isolation is so common, right? As they are alone, that some have very weak family support system. And also they live alone. And sometimes the family is not there, or they do not know how to take care of them. You know, they're like forgotten people, you know. And it's sad, because I really think that we have a role to play.
10: Not everyone will rebuild a life as successfully as Upu has. But he believes that while support and second chances matter, lasting change has to begin with the individual.
11: Of course, everyone don't want to be labelled a bad person. And we are not born as a bad person. An important thing is realisation. Realise your mistake, repent, and do something good for yourself first, then you can do something good to the other people.
5: Now, it's great that many like Upu are willing to step forward, pay it forward, and also offer his fellow ex-offenders the support they need. But what if ex-offenders don't get the support they require? For example, they can't find a home after leaving prison.
9: Yes, Angela. So Upu is one of the lucky ones. He has some form of family support after release. But for many of them, they may not have that. And the prisons actually discuss with the inmates, along with the stakeholders, on the plans after release, where they are going to stay. Now, some family members are brought in to the rehabilitation process to discuss how it will be like after release and to help these family members help the inmate integrate back into normal life. Now, these inmates, they can also end up in elder care facilities, for example, through referrals, and also through halfway houses where they are temporary homes for them before they find a more permanent solution. So the prisons and stakeholders get involved very early to plan for their long-term accommodation. And what I learned is that rehabilitation is not just about serving a sentence. For these older inmates, it's also about aging with dignity to ensure that when they are released, you know, they stay out of crime for good and also give them themselves the best chance to lead meaningful lives, Angela.
5: Now, Aslam, hopefully this report will spread more awareness about the issue and also they get more support that they need in prison and outside it as well. So thank you for shedding light on this issue.
9: Thanks, Angela.
5: I've been chatting with Aslam Shah about the aging Inuit population in Singapore. And still to come, a new safety course to ensure that delivery riders on motorcycles stay safe on the roads. Plus, two Singaporeans rescued by Malaysian police after being kidnapped and ransomed. The details after the break.

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0: Welcome back. The Pioneer Generation Fund's estimated liabilities exceeded its fund balance by nearly $785 million at the end of the last financial year. The fund provides financial support for older Singaporeans. That's according to a report by Parliament's Estimates Committee, which reviews the government's spending. The committee says it asked the Finance Ministry to clarify issues relating to the sustainability of the fund. These include expected investment returns and whether further top-ups to the fund are needed. In response, MOF says it will regularly review and top up the fund when needed. The committee also noted that no expenditure was made from the $10 billion Future Energy Fund. The money is meant to fund investments in Singapore's energy transition. The committee also looked at the National Productivity Fund. It has supported about 28,000 companies and over 1.3 million Singaporeans in their upskilling and training efforts. It urged the government to continue outreach efforts to SMEs to raise awareness of it so that firms can tap the financial assistance. The committee adds that it will continue to hold the government to account in ensuring that public funds are put to the best possible use for all Singaporeans.
1: In the interim, there may be certain unexpected inflow and outflow that might create certain balance of surplus or even deficit. But at the end of the whole term of the government, I think it's only responsible that they balance the budget.
0: Senior Minister Lee Hsien Loong says the elected presidency, group representation constituencies and non-constituency member of parliament schemes have stood the test of time and served the country well. He says the institutions safeguard Singapore's long-term interests and help maintain a stable political system. His remarks came at the launch of a book by former Deputy Prime Minister S. Jayakumar, detailing how the schemes were established and refined. Nadira Zaidi reports.
2: 15 years in the making, a book detailing the process behind three schemes, the elected presidency, group representation constituencies, non-constituency member of parliament. Written by former Deputy Prime Minister S. Jayakumar for Singaporeans, it traces three decades of careful planning and refinements.
3: It is a pity that the public does not have that understanding and insight to the way in which cabinet discusses important matters. And as the book reveals, discussions are detailed, thorough, and robust.
2: At the book launch, Senior Minister Lee Hsien Loong recalled that the cabinet had many disagreements and many possible models were suggested and discarded.
4: From conceptual idea to implemented scheme, the team revised their thinking quite significantly.
2: SM Lee also highlighted how Singapore's constitutional innovations evolved in response to changing circumstances. The elected presidency was conceived as a safeguard against a profligate government spending the nation's reserves. The NCMP scheme followed the 1981 Anson by-election, when opposition candidate JB Jeyaretnam won a parliamentary seat for the first time since independence, highlighting the importance of opposition voices in parliament. And when Rees took center stage in the 19th

0: 1984 election, it added urgency to efforts to ensure multiracial representation in Parliament, leading to the GRC scheme. The book looks back at what the late founding Prime Minister Lee Kuan Yew thought about having a president with wide-ranging executive powers.
1: Singaporeans not only need to understand the great harm that a rogue government can do to the country, they must also be very careful not to elect presidents who will exceed their roles and responsibilities and cause the system to malfunction. But on the whole, Singapore's political system and long-term stability are much better served with a check and balance afforded by an elected president than without.
0: SND also highlighted how opposition parties continue to claim to reject the NCMP scheme, but have never turned it down since 1984.
1: On the contrary, they have made full use of the NCMP scheme to raise the public profiles of narrowly losing candidates in the hope of improving their chances of winning outright in the next election, as has happened more than once. But this is par for the course.
0: He added that the book also shared a little-known side of his father, Mr. Lee Kuan Yew, whom he said was always willing to be persuaded to change his mind.
1: It shows what it means for the Prime Minister to be primus inter pares, first among equals in the cabinet, and how cabinet collective responsibility is meant to work.
2: There's a new safety course that's tailored to the demands of delivery riders on motorcycles. It'll train them in skills like balancing heavy loads at the rear while navigating tight spaces and respond safely to real-world conditions. It comes amid rising fatalities among platform workers. 4 died in the first half of this year, compared to 2 last year. Some of the fatal incidents involved other road users, as Nicholas Ng reports.
3: Delivery riders can sometimes ferry more than just meals and groceries. And a motorcycle license doesn't fully prepare them for the demands of the job. Delivery riders can carry up to 40 kilograms of deliveries, changing how their motorcycles handle.
4: It's good to have. It's teaching riders and asking them to better control of the food item or heavy item they have in the bag.
3: Mr. Ng's a delivery rider with over 8 years of experience. He recently returned to work after an accident left him unable to earn an income for more than 2 months. Mr. Ng believes that fatigue contributed to the crash and says recognizing the warning signs earlier might have helped prevent it.
4: With more training and awareness on the road itself, it could be done. So at least it could be safer for riders on the ground.
3: The goal of this new safety course is to help riders improve their riding skills. It's set up by Grab, the Riding Safety Association of Singapore, and the union representing platform workers. Experienced riders are part of this pilot session. They'll help fine-tune the course to meet the needs of less experienced riders.
5: We should expect more iterations of this, and we will keep trying to promote and market these types of events so that we can bring riders along, keep fine-tuning the recipe, and then we can explore how we can further scale it up from there.
3: With more platform workers killed in traffic accidents this year than last year, authorities are bringing agencies, platform operators, and worker associations together to find solutions.
6: This is exactly the kind of hands-on effort that matters, because many safety decisions on the road are made within seconds. Causes like this allows our operators to spot risks earlier, ride more defensively, and make better decisions when you're on the road, depending on the weather and depending on traffic conditions.
7: We're going to try to bring this to more places in Singapore. I think for a lot of riders, they work where they live, and therefore, right, it's important for us to bring this type of training programs to where they work and live.
3: Ms. Yeo said discussions are underway with other delivery platforms to introduce similar training programs.
2: 2 Singaporeans have been rescued by the Malaysian police after they were kidnapped and held for ransom in Johor Bahru. 5 Malaysians, 4 men and a woman, were arrested in connection with the case. However, the kidnapped victims have also been detained by Malaysian authorities for immigration and drug offences. The two victims were rescued at about 6 p.m. on Monday near Nusa Bestari when Malaysian police intercepted a ransom handover. The ransom was believed to be $25,000. Officers had initially been looking for only the male victim, but discovered during the operation that his Singaporean girlfriend had also been kidnapped.
8: Polis berjaya menyelamatkan kedua-dua mangsa, dan ketika itu satu suspek telah ditangkap. Susulan daripada tangkapan tersebut, beberapa seri serbuan telah dibuat dan polis telah berjaya menangkap empat lelaki tempatan dan satu perempuan warga negara tempatan.
2: Malaysian police said the male victim was wanted by Singapore authorities and had entered Malaysia illegally without valid travel documents. He was believed to have breached parole restrictions in Singapore. Both victims also tested positive for drugs. CNA has contacted the Singapore Police Force and the Foreign Affairs Ministry for comment. And still to come, ticket scalping to the tune of $1,500 for tickets to the football semi-final of the ASEAN Hyundai Cup. The full story.

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0: Don't adopt standards. Because there's a whole lot that comes with this teeny tiny mark. Having standards will put your work on the global stage. Are you ready for that? Are you ready for your reputation to be built on trust and go from keeping up to leading the way? So, fair warning, don't adopt standards unless you're ready.
1: Welcome back to Singapore Tonight. Architects can now cut down on paperwork by using a new one-stop portal that will streamline administrative work. They can even apply for certificates or register for exams using the same site. The built environment sector is digitalizing such processes to make it more convenient for users.
2: Singapore's next phase of development will bring projects that are larger, more complex, and more ambitious than before. We'll build new homes, rejuvenate older estates, and deliver major infrastructure projects to support the needs of future generations. To achieve these ambitions, we need a built environment sector that is more productive, innovative, and future-ready.
1: Mr. Chi was speaking at the opening of a new exhibition by RSP Architects and Planners. The firm was behind major projects like Mandai's Bird Paradise and the Pinnacle at Duxton. Mr. Chi says his ministry is also reviewing industry policies, regulations and processes to reduce unnecessary burden. In other news, Defence Minister Chan Chun-sing says one key challenge for the next generation of military leaders is to master emerging tech to maintain Singapore's edge in defence innovation. Others include developing new operational concepts to surprise potential adversaries and caring for the personnel who form the heart of the country's defence. Mr. Chan was speaking at this year's Defence Scholarship Awards. Shelin Xia has more.
3: Meet scholars Felicia Tan and Fabius Tan. They both share a keen interest in learning about emerging tech that can strengthen Singapore's defence capabilities. Felicia first explored AI through research into misinformation detection. A recent stint with the Defence Science and Technology Agency, or DSTA, sparked her interest in looking at how AI can be used for defence applications.
4: For example, during my recent DSTA internship, I worked on AI for robot navigation, and that got me super interested in the idea of zero-shot generalization, essentially building AI systems that can handle new or unfamiliar situations or tasks that it wasn't specifically trained on.
3: She's one of 43 DSTA scholarship recipients this year and will study computer science at Stanford. Felicia also founded SheCodes, helping more than 100 school girls explore technology. Fabius's interest in defence engineering grew through the Young Defence Scientists program. Exposure to quantum technology showed how research could translate into defence applications, including navigation on the front lines.
5: Especially in times of war, where you know, GPS may not always be so readily available, especially when it's jammed. And so this is a concept that I felt that could actually be applied in the defence sector.
3: He'll study engineering science at Oxford and is one of 8 Public Service Commission engineering scholars this year.
6: To develop new operational concepts that can surprise our potential adversaries. To effectively defend Singapore, we must not fight tomorrow's wars with yesterday's concepts. Our task is to think creatively and strategically to develop new operational concepts that can surprise and outmaneuver potential threats before they even arise.
3: This year saw 101 scholarships handed out across 8 categories.
1: 72 scholarships have also been awarded to develop Singapore's next generation of digital and information leaders. These were handed out by the Digital Development and Information Ministry and its statutory boards and agencies. The Smart Nation Scholarship prepares them for careers in areas such as cybersecurity and digital government. And the SG Digital Scholarship allows them to pursue tech and media disciplines.
7: These are the qualities that we need. People who push boundaries and pursue excellence, not just for themselves, but for other Singaporeans, and who see technology not merely as tools and systems, but as a way to improve lives and strengthen trust.
1: In other news, $200,000 from Joseph Schooling's Olympic gold win will be used as an initial fund for an award to inspire the next generation of swimmers. Schooling and the Singapore Aquatics have launched an award named after him to mark the 10th anniversary of his 100-metre butterfly win in Rio de Janeiro. The amount reflects the 20% Schooling made to the association from his $1 million reward for winning Olympic gold. For a start, two swimmers will be selected and they will receive $10,000 each over 2 years. Recipients will be selected based not just on performance, but also on qualities Schooling says defined his own journey: resilience, purpose, and bravery. There will also be mentorship opportunities. Applications open on 1st September. Tickets for Singapore's ASEAN Hyundai Cup semi-final first leg football match against Thailand at Jalan Besar Stadium are being resold online for as much as $1,500 apiece. The tickets, originally sold for up to $49 before fees, were snapped up in a matter of minutes this morning. All tickets went on sale on the Ticket Hotline website at 11 a.m., but fans were already reporting that they were sold out around 7 minutes later. Within the first hour, about 10 tickets were listed on second-hand marketplace Carousell for up to $500 apiece. About 24 Carousell users had also listed requests to buy tickets for the Saturday match. Local fan group Singer Brigade says the online ticket scalping is simply not right, as it takes away the chance for loyal fans who want to watch their team play. The Football Association of Singapore has advised supporters that the semi-final tickets may not be transferred or resold without permission. Those found with resold tickets may be refused entry to the stadium. And for those without tickets, you can catch the ASEAN Hyundai Cup live on demand on MeWatch until 26th August. And that's all the time we have for Singapore Tonight. Thank you for watching and have a good night.

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0: In 2025,
1: 6 out of the 10 F&B outlets that closed
2: did not last more than 5 years.
1: I will not be one of them.
3: Man, I'm just starting out. This is what really happened.
2: F&B is in my blood. My dream is to open my own restaurant one day. Ta-da! 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
5: It's either we go big or we go home. 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
6: We grew Park Bench Deli serving Singapore sandwiches from this little shop over here.
7: The day we closed, I was outside staring at my shop, just broke down and cried. It's hard to let it go.
6: We are still looking to try to open it back if we can.
8: Boleh, silakan. Mari.
3: The nature of the F&B business is we make our own sausages, we roast our own pork, and we package it into a rice bowl.
8: Here you go, for one. Yeah, almost done.
3: The reason why that we want to take the brand out, it's been a dream to go beyond your expectations. Everybody must know our story.
1: I've been running Guilt-Free Food since May 2020 from my home kitchen. This is the oven that when I decided to quit home baking and elevate the business to a commercial level, it was purely because my husband decided to quit his job.
9: And you see your bank account kind of dwindling down, and I've got 2 young kids. It's a scary feeling.
8: Yes, ma'am.
10: Fugurong started in 2020. We sell Asian-inspired rice bowls.
8: So you're here 2 years.
10: I got the knowledge, and I got the mistakes. Am I going to throw it away because I failed?
6: This is my journey.
1: My journey.
2: My journey.
1: Playing the long game.
6: The long game.
2: The long game.

0: I'm actually taking photo of all these floors. I mean, this is a perfect new condition table, right? But unfortunately, there's so much floors on it. I'm not paying a second-hand furniture, so I need to tell the guy that, you know, they have to do something. Hey, Alex. Thank you very much. The tables have been installed. I just came into the shop just now. And they look sturdy. I like the sturdiness of it. But you know what happened? The table got scratches there. Since some of this table, right, is facing customer or no, can you actually get, you know, somebody to kind of like polish it off? Hey, relax, Alex. I'm not saying anything. I'm trying to find a solution here. You were the one just now who came.
1: And, yeah, that's right.
0: But did you see, you know, there's one of the square table that is very dented? Yeah, at the corner.
1: Can you send me a photo?
0: I'll send you the photo now. Thank you. Thank you.
2: When I decided to bring home baking to commercial baking, I thought it wasn't a big deal. But oh my God, the rules and regulations, the investment into the fixtures, the renovation, wow, everything costs, everything matters. I'm Joyce, home baker for the last 5 years. I specialize in items like reduced sugar cinnamon rolls. I've been running Guilt-Free Food since May 2020 from my home kitchen. When I decided to quit home baking and elevate the business to a commercial level, it was purely because my husband decided to quit his job. And to me, at a point of time, I was like, I have been baking for 5 years and I'm ready. So I decided to have my business from a home baking business to a commercial business.
3: Heading to a pop-up, now all my stock was going to disappear. I started a men's underwear company called Thunderwear. So I said, I'm gonna leave my job. And then Joyce was property hunting, and I asked her, are we gonna be okay? And that's the scariest part, because it's like, two kids. It's not a decision that we took very lightly, because it made us quite nervous. Sleepless nights. Oh, this is our delivery guy.
4: Thank you, boss.
2: Take this.
3: Bene.
2: I'm hungry.
3: Ce l'hai anche tu il cappello, bene?
2: Tanto, come on.
3: Yep.
2: It looks so good.
3: I know, it smells so good.
2: I have two beautiful young daughters. They are 7 and 9 years old.
5: Oh, did you hear the sound?
2: Crack. After working for 13 years in Hong Kong, I returned to Singapore. It wasn't by choice. I was retrenched. I tried going back to the corporate world, but never seems to have any luck. During COVID circuit breaker, I started baking. Suddenly I find that, you know, my bank account is bringing money. And I couldn't stop, because the joy of having income instead of dwindling down motivated me a lot to keep baking.
5: Can I look?
3: Yeah.
2: If we are both to be business owners, the business cannot fail.
6: This is a real deal, bro. Yeah, it's either we go big or we go home. Yeah, if we are just going to be just any other steakhouse, bro, I tell you, we don't do. Forget it. Don't waste time.
7: So we are 1 month away from launching Blackburn, and today I am meeting Winston to discuss on the menu and the kitchen setup.
6: So if you can tell me, this is a signature dish that's going to make Blackburn famous, then let's do it, bro. Yeah, if not, forget it.
8: Forget it.
7: So Winston owns a chain of halal coffee shops, which is called Lepak One Corner. Winston and I, we are working together to open a wood fire grill concept at one of his coffee shops, which is at Canberra.
6: What? How can we differentiate from them? Yeah, we must be distinctive to make sure that people recognize us from that. Otherwise, it's
7: So the reason why I was stressed while I was discussing the menu with Vincent is because at the back of my mind, it's not only the menu that, you know, is being discussed, because as an entrepreneur, I have to plan on the producers, the staff, the design of the kitchen, the layout of the kitchen and everything. So running even a simple stall, there's so much of thought process in the mind.
6: We are really trying to aim for like a award-winning and also Michelin standard kind of thing.
7: So he will provide me with a space and we discuss on the revenue sharing, which is 60-40. So 60% is mine. So the 60% will cover the food cost, manpower cost, and any other miscellaneous cost. And Winston will cover the 40%, so which is the marketing cost and the rental cost. So I'm not drawing any salary. So if Blackburn is not making any profit, I'm not getting any money.
4: Assalamualaikum. Sibuk kali.
7: My name is Rafi. I'm 32 years old. I'm a chef and a food entrepreneur. So when I was little, I followed my father to the different restaurant kitchens that he was working. Seeing all the different things inside the kitchen made me want to be a chef. I have been in F&B for about 15 years. My dream is to open my own restaurant one day.
6: Because for us, I feel that our direction is not to trying to serve like authentic Italian food or authentic European food or whatever. Yeah, for us, it's all about being interesting, something novelty to draw the crowd over.
8: Correct.
6: Yeah.
8: That's why you see that a bit of the Indian, then there's a bit of French inside. A bit of Italian, I mean the dessert and everything.
7: Blackburn's concept is a wood fire grill specialty.
6: Yeah, it's good. But what's the main hero? The hero is very important.
8: For now, I feel it's a bit hard to say.
7: Finding the hero in the menu is, if you talk about menu engineering, is to find the star in the menu. So which means that the customer, they come, they will know automatically, okay, this is the star for Blackburn. So that is what he meant, to find the hero in the dish.
6: Like based on this menu I see, right, based on the main and all, sorry to say, I don't feel convinced by the menu, because I feel we don't let consumer choose. The best marketing, the best branding is, this is the best, you must have it. Yeah.
8: Like die must have this one.
6: Yeah, correct. Yeah, you have to identify, this is the hero. It's either you eat this or you don't. Maybe you need some time to rework on it.
7: Biggest difference between the two of us is, of course, I am a chef. He is an entrepreneur, he's a businessman. So he will think more of the financial aspect of the business. I will think more of the guest experience of the business.
6: For the menu, like the starters and the dessert seems okay. I think what we need to work on is the main. Go and find a hero for me.
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4: 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This place, this is my first stall. I opened back in 2017, so it's been 8 years.
5: Ini bukaan gini. 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Rek, supaya apa?
4: This is the most affordable on the budget-wise for me to kickstart my brand. 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
5: Oh, pesan rata egg tadi ya?
4: Yeah.
5: Ini ya.
4: At the first stages of the outlet, we were struggling, but we were persistent, and then we decided to go through again with the outlet. Now, I have 4 existing outlets. My name is Chris. What I do for a living is actually I'm running an F&B brand, both in Surabaya and planning to expand in Singapore.
5: So the spices is my great-grandpa decided to incorporate into the sausage recipe.
4: The sausages that I made today, I still use the same exact recipe, ingredients that my great-grandpa used in 1948. So the recipe has not been changed. But what I changed is the packaging, the branding.
5: This is the color I want. It's white and red into pink. So it indicates that the meat is distributed evenly.
4: So the origin of the sausage recipe, we must go back to before Indonesia got its independence. So it's like my great-grandpa, he became friends with the Dutch priest. So the Dutch priest teach him how to make the sausage the Dutch way. So the twist that he make is when he put in the spice, the seasonings. But the basic technique are maybe roughly the same.
5: This is my Nai Nai.
4: It's like a... She can do it with her eyes closed.
6: You can't.
4: Cannot. Because you see, like, the sausage and my fingers are all the same. I have one of those sausage fingers.
7: Yeah. Take a.
4: The technique, how do we pass down is we still have it as a regular meal every day. To my grandmother, grandmother, to my father, to my mother. And then so to me, the reason why that we want to take the brand out, it's been a dream to go beyond your expectations. Everybody must know our story.
5: Okay, we're done.
8: I've been running Guilt-Free Food since May 2020 from my home kitchen. But when my husband decided that he wanted to make his side hustle into a full-time gig, I decided it was time to transition from home baking to a commercial kitchen. 4,000. Let's do 5,000, just, you know, I'm curious if there is any difference. So I thought about the rental and everything that comes with it. I'm willing to pay up to 4,000. If it goes beyond 4,000, that means I have to raise the price of the products, and I don't want to be one of those people who, oh, I'm going retail, so and therefore I have to raise the price to cover the cost. I still want to protect the integrity of the price. I think more importantly is I've got two young kids, 7 and 9, and to me it is so important that just because mama actually have to open a retail shop, it doesn't mean that they won't see me. So having a location that is near my place will allow them to travel and meet me at my shop when there is a need to. Today, after 4.5 years of baking, I realized that I can actually actualize my dream to open up a takeaway shop.
6: Hey! How are you?
8: I am good. Thank you.
6: Excellent.
8: For making time.
6: Oh, you're most welcome. You're most welcome.
8: So, how do you find this place?
6: You know, I think it's got a lot of potential.
8: I think so too.
6: Yeah.
8: Wayne and us, as in the entire family, came a long way. So we knew him and the family when we were in Hong Kong. So we were dragon boating then.
6: So when we're coming in, what do you want to see? You want to see your brand straight away.
8: Absolutely.
6: But obviously we've got the product, which is what you're celebrating.
8: Wayne is a project manager for very big MNC, and he has done many shop outfitting before. The MRT is over there.
6: Okay.
8: A lot of the customers take the train station or even the bus, right? And it drops here. So the first contact to this building will be here. So we kickstart the project by walking around the premises. It was very important because the shop is not road facing. It is actually in the inside shop houses. There's no natural footfall at all.
6: So what you want is some sort of presence, right?
8: I would love to have some presence. And also I would like to capture the residents around here. So meaning to say that, you know, the traffic will come in this direction.
6: So as long as anybody's walking past or walking the dog or whatever, then
8: yes,
6: at least the presence is there.
8: So maybe like an A sign over here.
6: Okay.
8: It is so important that we should be able to capture all the attention of the eyeballs, direct them to the shop. So we are trying to identify the hotspot where we can attract eyeballs.
6: So once you've got people here, how do we send them down towards the unit?
8: Definitely, you know, from here, if we can't get hold of anything, if we can get, perfect. If we can't, see the blade sign just right on top? We might want to do something brighter than that.
6: We'll try and get it illuminated, or at least lit up in some way.
8: Yeah.
6: Once the customer gets here though, what do you want them to see?
8: My brief to Wayne is rather straightforward. I say, I want a bakery that is rustic, but yet contemporary. People goes in, they feel like it's clean, it's contemporary, and I feel like I'm eating something of quality. I guess the oven can stay put here, and I would like to have the second oven as a backup for other products. The prerequisite of a space to me is a rental that is not too high, and this space gave me very affordable rental. It was love at first sight. When I went into the kitchen, it was spacious and it leads to a backyard. I know my vision for guilt-free food is to build a community, and I see that in the backyard. The baking area can actually happen over here. Baking area. So after I finish baking, things need to move around here. So this will be my packing station.
6: Okay, so if you have your fridge freezer here, which is essentially your starting point, from there you're over into your prep and your mixing.
8: Okay.
6: From there, you're over into your baking.
8: Mm-hmm.
6: And then from there, you're into your packaging.
8: When I was home baking, I was alone. So it doesn't matter how I put my stuff. It doesn't matter how I work my stuff. However, now I have a team to take care of. We, as in a team, needs to know where our stuff is and where to work. So therefore, it is so important that there is a standard workflow that allow us to work efficiently and productively.
7: Great, I'm so impressed with this. This is where the old Park Ranch Deli used to be, where I built my career for the last 9 years.
9: The day we closed and my mom calls me, my mom never calls me, and usually I call her. And she called and checked if I was okay. I was outside staring at my shop, and that's where just broke down and cried. I was, you know, and thinking about it now, it still hurts.
7: So this was open in 2015. Yeah, we grew Park Ranch Deli serving Singapore sandwiches from this little shop over here. You know, and we depended so much on corporate caterings and all those kinds of things like that. And once COVID happened, where work from home happened and all those kinds of things, we couldn't capture enough sales to actually cover an expensive rent in the CBD. End up kind of failing in the whole post-COVID thing, and probably one of the earlier ones to kind of shut down.
9: I built it for 10 years. It's hard to let it go. So I wanted to reopen Park Bench, but I was getting too excited and I wanted to sign a lease before I even go raise money. And everything kind of fell through. Ooh. Very nice. A lot of people were doing restaurants, but there was this whole other part of the industry that was still serving food, and chili oils were hot around the world. You had so many brands trying to do something, but I wanted to compete in that sense of like creating my own version of it and really seeing how it could do. This just came in a couple days ago, like landed like 2 days ago, I think, outside the front door. It's exciting stuff. So my mom used to buy me a jar, like a few jars. My family lives in the States. It was too expensive to keep bringing things from the States, you know, so kind of wanted to kind of make my own. Kick is a garlic chili crunch. Garlic crunch first with a chili oil inside. And I met a manufacturer from Vietnam, actually. Her name's Nhi. Gave her a Ziploc bag worth of things of the garlic chili crunch. And she tried it, she liked it, and she wanted to go start making, like, you know, R&Ding the whole thing. And yeah, that's how the whole partnership started. I wanted to create something in a kitchen pantry essential itself, where it belonged with your ketchups and your mayos and your mustards and stuff. It was something that you wanted to add, whether it's to your plain rice or to your fried egg or to your pizza or anything like that. But yeah, we got 100 jars in. Excited to share with our friends first before we launch it to the public. And no broken jars, which is the most important thing from shipping. Yeah. I'll always regret if I don't try something that I really want to do. I enjoyed the flavor and the same thing. I just wanted to share what I liked. So I grew up on the street. My grandma's Cha Chan Tang, Savoy. It's actually on the main road over there that's no longer existent. So yeah, I think it's somewhere around here, this building. It's Centrum Square now, but back in the day, it was the roots of kind of where I came from. You know, growing up here, I never knew I was getting into F&B, but I think growing up in restaurants, all the kind of things, and once you felt like you belong into it. My name is Andre. I am an F&B food consultant and also a restauranteur. Family migrated to the States, California, like in 1999, and my mom at some point bought over this deli in our neighborhood in Fremont. And that was my entrance to the F&B world. I got hooked, locked into it, and I came back to Singapore in June 2012. There was an opportunity in Singapore to open a restaurant with my cousin that I grew up with in America doing restaurants. Thank you. And when you're 26 years old, it was a gamble, but it was a good opportunity to come out here, and I've been out here for 12 years now.
10: I love this. It's a good breakfast.

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15: So let's try to do the pani puri. We have to decide now. One plate, how many? Because of the
16: so Blackburn opening is in 2 weeks' time. We are meeting for R&D for our starters today.
15: So I think, Surya, you start with the potato first.
17: Yeah. Oh, smell like I'm in India. So how much I put again? The tamarind paste? Half tablespoon?
15: Can. How many? One tablespoon.
17: Half tablespoon. Can test, but I don't know whether is it enough. You're sour. Spicy? Was it spicy?
15: There's no salt.
17: There's no salt.
15: Okay, just the seasoning. I think you can play with the sugar a bit more.
18: Then I think this time we can do one tablespoon.
15: A bit more.
18: The brown sugar put it yet?
17: Put.
18: Hey.
15: So what we're doing? We're doing two variations. So one is just boil. Then after we put the seasoning inside. Then one more we try to saute with ghee and all the spices. So two different variations.
17: Hey. Does the food got soul?
15: Nearly.
17: Serious?
15: Mm. My staff, which is one person is Indian and another person is Malay, so I wanted to blend in the different cuisines of their own mother tongue.
18: So, you want more chili powder? More spicy? Yeah. Yeah, more spicy, yeah.
17: Oh, full of colours.
15: Wow. I want to taste what I scared, man. But never mind, I'll try.
17: Yeah,
15: then
17: I taste.
15: Never mind, then we taste together. Lah. You take one, I take one.
18: Oh, yeah. We went a bit too much on the spice.
17: Wow. Well, you know the the curry pop. The feeling, yeah. I find it very close.
15: It's one closer, like closer to high blood pressure. Sometimes what we plan in our mind, when we put it onto the pan and on the plate, it's not what we initially imagined. If it's wrong for us as chefs, for normal customer, what else for them? Okay, let's try this one. For Blackburn.
17: For Blackburn.
15: The most polar difference is the flavor. One is overly spiced.
18: Yeah.
15: And salted. Then texture-wise, so this one is much more nicer. Okay. Yeah. So we'll go with this one. This one, stuffed meal.
18: Stuffed meal.
15: This is the best part. Because this is the time where you make a lot of mistakes. Then how do you be better, yeah. You put in the filling. I will do the plating. So one portion plus minus about 25 grams. chutney, we pour the center. I think 1 tablespoon is enough. So ultimately, now we just want to test whether our main ingredient, which is the potato, really work. Okay, so let's take one.
17: Okay.
15: And honest opinion, for blackbird.
17: For blackbird.
15: How?
18: I think it's taste-wise okay. Just that, I think the sauce, since we put it at the base,
15: yeah,
18: just people need to get it, get the sauce. Just thinking how people will get the sauce.
17: No, actual pack, this is just to stabilize.
18: Yeah.
17: Yeah, but we're still going to add in some sauce inside it also. Fundamental is there. The fundamental is there.
18: I think the sauce and the potato itself really complements.
15: So, now that we see all these small things, then from here, then we'll brainstorm all together. How do we do better? And you should not put like over high heat. For me to do a menu for a store, it'll take about 1 to 2 months. I don't think we had enough time with the team to R&D the menu. Chocolate, huh? Cacao.
17: Maximum.
15: All right, man. Good stuff.

0: We're in our newest outlet on the opposite side of the city. It's the fourth branch.
1: Ji Guang is my brother's name, and my name is Ji Sheng. So combined, the surname is Guang Sheng.
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0: Three words, she's the boss. 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
3: Terus mak gitu, aku awalnya aslinya sosis, terus sama salted egg.
0: For instance, if you have a heated argument with your boss, just only your boss, you just can quit your boss and say goodbye the next day. But how you can say goodbye to your mom, like the first day, bye mom, and then, dude, where are you gonna sleep tonight? But yeah, I think it's one of the ways that I think maybe a lot of kids don't have that relation with their mom.
3: That was in sources.
0: It would not be possible if it's not because of her that I've been here today in this stage, both business and life. Is it hard to work with family in the business? The short answer is yes and no, because she is my boss and also she is my mom. We're making corn fritters for snacking at home. This is my favorite snack when I was growing up in this home. So we mash into like a pate or mixture, and then add some cornstarch to bind it together, some egg to make it stay, and then we fry. So this is like a typical activity that we do at home. We cook, we share a meal. So

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1: Second, it was like, why did I sign the tenancy agreement, you know, to this place? I think it's over there.
2: The DB box? Yeah, maybe we go there and take a look. Yeah, Peggy would be able to tell you as well.
3: P4P.
4: That is the main MCB. Whereby I stated, there's a 40M actually. We got 40M.
2: 40!
1: Oh my goodness! Oh my goodness! So which means I don't have to bake and
2: switch off
1: my aircon, switch off the rest of the appliances. So it's really, like, literally, you know, winning a lottery that it's a 40M because it's double the power that what I thought, you know, we actually have.
2: So usually for this kind of ovens, you can actually can see the specs here.
3: Let me take a look. Okay, it's 2003 board. So 2003, it uses maximum 10 amp. So 15 and 10 is 25. So you got additional 15 amp for your aircon and switches.
1: Oh my goodness, what a scare!
2: The good news is that it's not 20 amp.
1: Yes, thank you. In home baking situation, everything goes. You can make shift with everything, like, you know, make a mistake, doesn't matter. You roll along with it. But with a commercial place like that, you can't afford to make mistake because it's going to be a very expensive mistake. So, it's a great lesson learned, but all turns out well. So, it's a fright. It's really a fright. Yeah.
5: Now I am become death, the destroyer of worlds.
6: We know how these stories end.
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6: But what happened before?
12: 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America's credibility on the world stage now under fire.
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18: Okay, Vincent, I want you to meet the team, and this is Surya, okay?
19: Hi. Nice to meet you, Vincent here.
18: Yeah, and this is Jan.
19: Hi, Jan. Vincent here.
18: Yeah. Okay, so these are the kitchen team that I've chosen.
19: So, Surya, can you share with us more about yourself?
18: How I met Chef Ravi was through Shatek. He was my lecturer in Shatek. Okay. So after that, I just completed my internship at a restaurant called Margaret.
19: How about you?
20: So about myself, how I met him is during my secondary school days, so he was my senior. One year different. Then at the same time, we also happened to meet again in Shatek. So then after he went for seasonal studies and I continued to improve my career, then we meet again. So I think it would be a great opportunity for me to join him lah.
18: When we start, the level of expectation, my expectation towards the team is very high, and towards myself also. Because, you know, there's something that is burning. I've always loved wood fire.

0: Wood-fired cooking, no school teach you. I mean, we know based on our experience, it's all about whether you have it in you or you don't have it in you.
1: The only way to know whether are you ready or not, right, is until the day when we launch. Then you'll see like problems phase out, or maybe you have this one shortage. Then from there, okay, we fine-tune it. Okay. Yeah, we remedy.
0: It is very stressful. Some days, 24 hours is never enough. My day never ends. Some days it goes up till 7 a.m. in the morning. So sleep for, usually I sleep for 2-3 hours. Then after that, up back. Yeah. Some days don't sleep at all. Yeah. And for now, we just take the brick by layer by layer. Then after we see how, I just put one layer.
2: Okay.
0: Then after at the side, we use two bricks, throw double layer.
2: So that means facing there, one layer, then kena tembok another layer, betul?
0: Yeah, correct. Okay. So basically today, we'll be making the brick, the brick setup. Put the glue on top, then see if it's stable and everything. We wanted to create a visual buzz, and the Pareja grill just looks more authentic set against red bricks. These fire bricks are designed to withstand high temperatures and retain heat.
3: I've never encountered this much of
0: it
3: before. Yeah.
0: I think for most of us, or all of us, this is the first time that we do this kind of thing in our life. Despite we've worked in kitchens around Singapore, or you know, even overseas, but then this is the first time even for me. Like setting up the brick, you don't see a chef usually measuring things out and everything. Only we measure vegetables or measure out ingredients, but we don't measure out like how long is this and that. Yeah. So when it comes to the setup. Full setup from ground up, it's very, very tiring.
4: Now, today, the operation is touching for the room.
5: Because I'm the one who planned the layout, the number of pieces. So I think when I arrived, I saw that some of the bricks are laid wrongly.
6: The center of gravity is tilted. The tabletop at the base is slanted. So that's why the foundation is very important. We should have laid the foundation right first.
0: We messed it up big time. It's because Winston already had a rough drawing of how the brick should be for the grill. And Yan and myself, I think we just messed it up and made it like Tetris.
5: But it's okay, so we redirect them, readjust back. Yeah, so now they are actually adjusting back to the correct arrangement. By right, for a small store like this, less than 1 month should be done. Yeah. But because of certain arrangement and all this, it's 2 months behind time.
7: Checking about your product.
8: Okay. Right, so we have here fully grown locally winter mushrooms. So we have three varieties here, like the growing blocks.
9: So it's a very good meat replacement.
0: Mm. Mushrooms, yeah. Is one of my favorite things to cook with. You can see the size, the variety, the smell of it. It's really, really amazing. Chich. I scared little people think side dishes is like
5: a la carte.
0: Yeah.
5: After setup, less than a week should soft launch already. Yeah. Because soft launch is not just one day kind of thing. It's maybe a week long kind of thing. From there, you discover what's missing.
0: Yeah, I like this place. Feels very homey. Homely. I think I'm satisfied with today. I feel so comfortable standing inside the kitchen. So as I told to Winston, it feels like home. So this is only the setup. We've not cut any vegetable, we've not cut any beef, we've not arranged any dry items. So there's still a lot of work to do. Yeah. Well, like, never ending. I'd rather a long day cooking than long day doing this kind of thing. So. So this is what I think a lot of people don't see, especially during startup. The amount of stress, the amount of plan that we go through. So even after this, I go home and I will still continue my work. Oh, done.

0: My family and I went for a vacation in Penang, and my kids chasing me, and I fell. I actually got my ankle busted. And I was hobbling around with a crutch. So the whole idea of going down to the shop to check on the renovation was so tedious. I was in pain, but I think my brain was in a more painful state than my leg.
1: You all right?
2: Oh, my God, Papa!
1: Hi, Tony.
0: Additionally, Wayne got himself injured on his knees. When we meet up, I see him in crutches and I go like, no.

0: Oh, I see. Oh my goodness.
1: The painting was supposed to be finished yesterday.
0: Yep.
1: And as you can see, we still got a bit of work to do on the floor. The first coat has been done.
0: Okay.
1: And the painters have stopped to allow us to get some of this equipment in.
0: It was a rainy season. And so therefore, whatever we try to do, it stays wet. And we can't dry it in time. So later we're going to have the oven people from Unox. They are coming in to train me on how to use the oven. Because at home, from home baking, I've never used a commercial oven. Oh, you guys are so good. Look.
2: You want to rip it off?
0: No, we're not going to rip it off. You know why? Later, after the training session, I will bring this oven to next door.
2: How? Who's going to carry it for you?
0: I think the painter is
2: not... So you don't want to plug it in first? Right?
0: No, plug it in. We want to test and everything, right? Okay, so what happened is the entire situation is that we are one day behind time. So as you can see, everything is sticky and all. So it's not dried up. Today is oven installation day, but it rained so badly that the renovation didn't dry up. So I have to call my neighbors next door and say, can I put my oven and store it for a couple of days? So today we just test and you teach me how to use it. And then after that, I already asked my next door neighbor to store it over the weekend, because the weekend means the painters are coming in again to do the paint. Yeah. So we'll do what we need to do. Yeah.
2: 15
0: M. Wait, 13 or 15?
2: 15. This is 13.
0: Let me see. The power plug that was installed for the oven was the wrong one. I think we need a higher ampere, but what was being installed was a lower ampere. Did I feed the information wrongly to... Maybe I feed the information saying that it's 13, not 15. And that also affect the training session with the Unox people, because the oven is not being installed. There's no training being done. Well, we have no choice, right? I don't want to trip the entire place.
2: We will not be able to plug in.
0: Yeah.
2: Yeah.
0: Sorry, you guys have to make another trip down.
2: Okay, no problem.
0: Okay. If that's the case, we just put it in my neighbor's house.
1: Okay,
0: thank
1: you.
0: Yeah. Wait. Way before you move into a new shop, you have to really build a good relationship with the neighbors. You don't know when you need them. And this is the case whereby, you know, I ask for help and they say yes. You know, willingly, no hesitation. Thank you so much. Thank you. Wait, I want to take a photo so that the boss know what I put over here. Thank you. It is quite a day. I guess, you know, the biggest difference between home baking and, you know, into the business, it's all about details. Details that you probably will not come across, you know, when you home bake. Okay, see you next.
2: Let me know again when your painting is completed. Then we'll come on around, then we can do the trick. Don't worry, Joyce. Don't worry.
0: And just now, probably, you know, it's also my fault that I didn't specify that plug to be a 15 ampere, not knowing the difference, like the 13 to 15, you know, has got such a big difference. Good lesson. Well, we'll see what happens. I appreciate it.
2: Business is like that.
0: Okay.
2: Yes. What can go wrong? The wrong first.
0: Okay.
2: Yes.
0: Okay. All right.
2: Understand.
0: Okay. Yeah. Thank you. I say. Thank you so much.
3: Yeah, thank you.
0: Sorry.
4: Corporate order not yet ready. 10 bowls of chicken, corn fritters, 50 sticks of satay. Wow, coordinated chaos.
5: Yes, ma'am.
3: Fuguron started in 2020. I pumped in about 25,000, almost 80% or whatever it was in the bank.
5: Kind of menu with
3: I tried to expand a business in 2021. It failed because I think we didn't do enough research on that place.
5: So you have 2,000?
3: It's the reason why I wanted to open another one was because I knew that it wasn't a food problem.
0: No, it has my name on it. I remember the first time when I came to this place, in my mind, I was like, oh, it looks so bleh. And now, with Wayne's help, with a lot of my friends' help, you know, everything comes to life. It's I'm just speechless, but I just want to give you a
1: emotional moment.
6: Ta-da! One of the biggest challenges that I face handling wood fire cooking is it's like a super needy baby, I would say. Even when we don't have customers, that we have to keep on burning wood. So we'll need to adjust a bit more of the temperature, because in terms of cost, if we burn too much wood also, if it's not busy, then I'm just burning money.

0: This program is available on demand for free on MeWatch.
1: I was locked in the cell pretty much 24 hours a day. Ma'am Hyrens made it a thing to visit.
2: Returning for a second season.
3: Jumi, my helper, was a silent strength.
4: Miss Lee paid extra attention to me because she knew that I was from her children's home.
2: This time with more well-known personalities and more lost connections.
5: You are paired with somebody, but after 3 months you separate and lose touch with your BMT buddy.
1: I'm a little bit nervous.
6: We are getting really excited. We haven't seen her for so long.
1: Maybe I end up being surprised more than him.
7: After 10 years, I just want to let her know that I've been honoring her words.
4: I don't know why I waited so long to have this reunion.
2: Finding, a returning series, starting 15th August on CNA.
8: Do you know where your chicken, beef, and pork come from? In Southeast Asia, Thailand, Malaysia, and Indonesia have significant livestock industries. In land-scarce Singapore, almost all of its meat is imported. As food is readily available around the clock, most residents are unfamiliar with where their supplies come from. 17,000 kilometers away, Brazil is one of Singapore's biggest sources of chicken, beef, and pork. Rearing livestock is an intensive business. It requires expertise, investments, manpower, and of course, land. Lots and lots of land. For example, the largest cattle ranch in America is more than double the size of Singapore. Meat farming is an inefficient way to produce protein. Livestock uses 80% of the world's arable land while producing only 20% of our caloric needs. But demand is rising with affluence. The world currently consumes 350 million tons of meat a year, a figure that will increase 63% by 2050. Pork is the most consumed meat in the world, followed by poultry and beef. In the 1970s, farming was one of Singapore's biggest industries, with 9% of the population involved in agriculture. At its peak, there were 10,000 farms housing more than 715,000 pigs.
9: As a young country, you remember the times when we have kampongs and we have pig farms and also vegetable farms. So those are in the 50s and 60s. But as we develop as a country, of course, being a very small country, land was, you know, a very scarce resource.
8: As Singapore became more urbanized and with technology driving the economy, the country's last pig farms saw their death knell in 1989. The COVID-19 pandemic revealed Singapore's dependence on food imports, and there are ideas to look beyond the island's shores for possible solutions.
10: In Singapore, we have 63 islands. It's to look at some of these islands, and can we convert some of these islands into special production areas?
8: Lab-grown meat and plant-based proteins are other options. From cell-based shrimp dumplings to jackfruit meat, novel foods could become serious contenders to fortify the island nation's future food supply.
10: The novel food technologies, and this refers to things like insects, cellular meat, plant-based protein, and also looking at underutilized plants to convert them into food items. If you go to a supermarket, we have less than 100 plant species that you can find in any supermarket. Whereas we know that in nature, there are more than thousands that are edible. Part of the novel food technology is to search, identify, classify them, make sure they are safe.
8: Asia is fast developing into a hub for alternative proteins, with Singapore leading the way. Here, food tech startups are looking to produce the next big breakthrough. In December 2020, Singapore became the first country in the world to approve the sale of lab-grown meat. But will a nation of foodies stomach the alternatives?
10: It's still a question mark, really. Because in Singapore, in Asia as a whole, food is such a personal thing to most of us. That we want to know what we're eating and to be comfortable about eating. Now, I'm not saying that there's no future for them. To me, the question is still an open-ended one.
8: As people start taking more action to combat climate change, unsustainable food production practices will be heavily scrutinized. It is time to rethink what is consumed and embrace a whole new world of foods.

The headline news this hour. Former Chinese Premier Zhu Rongji has died, aged 97. State media reported Mr. Zhu passed away in Beijing at around 11 a.m. local time on Wednesday after an unsuccessful medical treatment. Mr. Zhu was born in October 1928 in Changsha, Hunan province. He was the country's fifth premier in power from 1998 to 2003. Zhu was regarded as an ardent reformist who helped steer China into the modern era. He led efforts to secure China's entry into the World Trade Organization. Pakistan says three of its citizens were killed in an attack by Houthi rebels on a vessel in the Red Sea. Yemen says a total of six people were killed in the incident in the Bab el-Mandeb Strait, marking the first known deaths in the waterway since U.S.-Israeli strikes on Iran this year. N. Chandrasekaran is stepping down as chairman of Tata Sons, ending his leadership of the holding company of one of India's largest conglomerates. His decision not to seek reappointment follows months of tension with Tata Trusts, the majority owner of Tata Sons. The chairman's decision comes as the conglomerate faces challenges across its businesses, including Air India's turnaround and pressure on technology giant TCS. And that's the latest from the CNE newsroom.

0: This is East Asia Tonight.
1: Good evening, everyone. I'm Jill Niebrunner. Here are tonight's top stories from East Asia. Heavy rain continues to pound China and Japan, raising the threat of floods and landslides even as two powerful storms lose strength, leaving widespread destruction in their wake. A ballistic missile test by North Korea draws condemnation from the South just days before joint drills with the United States. Foxconn posts another strong quarter as booming demand for AI fuels production of servers and other tech hardware. China's commercial aviation ambitions are gaining lift from the first international flight of its locally made COMAC C919. The jet has been billed as China's answer to the Boeing-Airbus duopoly, particularly in Asia.

0: A smartphone that moves, tracks and reacts. We explore technology that could usher in an era of physically interactive AI devices. Global matcha icon Japan meets its rival China in a battle to boost production. We're taking a look at how the two powerhouses are racing to feed the world's growing thirst for the green tea powder. Heavy rains and the risks of more flooding in parts of Beijing and central China as remnants of Typhoon Dolphin move further inland. Now, parts of coastal Zhejiang were inundated with scenes of vehicles trapped in flooded streets. Now, the storm made landfall in the province on Sunday and weakened after traveling 6,000 kilometers inland. It's the 13th typhoon to hit the country this year and the strongest so far. Now, record rainfall in Henan and Hubei this week in the wake of the storm. The Chinese capital, meanwhile, has been placed under an orange rainstorm warning. Now, that's the second highest level. Well, let's go straight now to CNA's Rebecca Mateo. She's joining us live from Beijing. Rebecca, it looks dry where you are now, but it was a very different story last night or early this morning.
1: Well, exactly, Jill, I'm in a more central part of Beijing, and as you can see, the skies have largely cleared up. In fact, it hasn't been raining for the past several hours, and there has been some light drizzle from time to time, and people are really going on about their lives as usual for now. But as you've mentioned, it was a very different picture earlier this morning. Intense rainfall started at around 4 a.m. into the morning rush hour, and we saw online videos circulating waterlogged roads as well as vehicles moving through standing water, water rising partway up car tires. And at some point, water also rose past people's ankles and people were wading through the water just to get around. And authorities have earlier said that the outer parts of Beijing, namely the southwestern part, such as in Tongzhou and Fangshan, could see heavier rainfall. And those areas, some of those areas are close to the mountains, so they are more prone to flash floods as well as landslides. Now, earlier on in Tongzhou, there in the morning, there was a heavy rainfall resulting in some light flooding, but that was cleared relatively quickly in about 2 hours. And throughout the day, the rain bands have also shifted across the capital towards the northeastern side of Beijing. In Miyun, we saw that there were about 200 millimeters of rainfall recorded since yesterday. That's equivalent to about a third of the average annual rainfall here in Beijing. And this morning in Changping, it recorded about 90 millimeters of rainfall in just an hour. So rainfall has been rather uneven across Beijing, but much of the rain has subsided across as well. But forecasters still say that there could be a heavy rainfall and downpours possible into the evening. So the orange rainstorm warning is still in force as I last checked at around 5 p.m. And I spoke to some Beijing residents earlier on just to find out how they're coping in this weather.
2: 下得挺大，四点吧，差不多。那个什么，给我一下都就是声特别大，我就醒了。肯定有影响啊。
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0: you said life goes on as usual in Beijing as well as the other parts, but still that orange storm warning. People still preparing for perhaps further disruption going forward?
1: Well, the people I spoke to, they are really not too worried about the rain. They say that what they're doing, they're really just bringing along raincoats and umbrellas with them. They've seen this before and they are very much prepared for it. That's for the people here in Beijing. But during this morning rush hour, several bus routes were suspended or adjusted because of the weather. And we also saw bus lanes being opened up today for cars to pass through just to ease the traffic. And all the Beijing suburban railway lines have been suspended today. And what I know so far is that more than 250 flood control units are on standby on the ground and also flood protection measures being stepped up across subway stations, hospitals, hospitals as well as senior care facilities. And more than 23,000 emergency personnel are also on the ground, some 2,000 vehicle and machinery on standby as well. But other than the northern part of China, this strong typhoon Dolphin, its remnants, is also affecting central China, such as in Henan, which is expected to be the hardest hit. It saw heavy rainfall this morning. And in fact, authorities warned that there could be more rain coming as well. And elsewhere in Anhui, which is the eastern province of China, also saw some flooding of its reservoirs. Jill.
0: All right, Rebecca Mateo reporting live from Beijing for CNA. Thank you for the update. That's not all, though, because severe weather in Japan as well. Typhoon Chanthom has been downgraded to a tropical depression after making landfall last night in Ibaraki Prefecture. Japanese weather officials say this was the 15th typhoon of the year, and it took an unusual westward track before hitting land. Thousands of homes in Japan were left without power when Chanthom made landfall overnight. The storm brought heavy rain to the greater Tokyo area, packing winds of 64 kilometers per hour, and knocked over structures and trees as it headed towards the north central coast. At least 5 people were injured. Although the storm has weakened, authorities are warning of continued heavy rain across parts of the country. The Japan Met Agency said the Tohoku and Kanto Koshin region, including Tokyo, may see flooding in lowland areas and overflowing rivers today. Affected areas may see up to 150 millimeters of rain. Officials also warning of possible storm surges in western Japan through Thursday. In other news, North Korea has fired a ballistic missile off its east coast towards Japan. South Korea's military said it was launched this morning. Seoul's Joint Chiefs of Staff said it detected the launch from the eastern coastal Wonsan area in the direction of the North's eastern waters. Now, Seoul and Tokyo say it flew about 700 kilometers. Both countries have condemned the launch.
2: また、このような弾道ミサイル発射は 関連する安保理決議に違反し、国民の安全に関わる重大な問題です。今回の発射については、我が国として北朝鮮に対し北京の大使館ルートを通じて厳重に抗議し、強く非難しました。防衛省としては、国民の生命財産を守り抜くため、引き続きアメリカや韓国等とも緊密に連携し、情報の収集、分析及び警戒監視に全力を挙げてまいります。
0: No immediate statement from Pyongyang on the launch. This is the second such testing activity by North Korea in less than a week. South Korea's National Security Council urged the North to halt them immediately. The latest missile launch comes 2 days after the United States and South Korea announced they will begin their annual large-scale military drills next week. That's expected to last 11 days.
4: 현재 한미의 군사훈련을 앞두고 북한이 무력시위를 했다. 특히 기술적인 능력이 북한이 단거리 미사일 능력이 있다는 것을 좀 더 보여주는 그런 차원에서의 실험 발사였다라고 봐야 되겠습니다.
0: Coming up on East Asia Tonight, the Japanese currency looking on track to head back to intervention levels. We'll be taking a look at what measures could be introduced to prop up again.
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13: 每个人都讲我的鸡饭是最好吃的。
14: My IMPD is special. The customer feedback is very good.
2: I want to bring it down to the next generation so that this hawker trade will not die off.
13: I've been wasted 20 years inside.
14: For hawker, people don't judge. You come and buy food, you also would ask me whether I'm an ex-convict or not.
15: I'm very grateful Madam Hajar teach me this sambal. Then I feel like, alamak, someone trusted me.
16: 没有人这样炒东西的，再怎么炒，你都没有动到底的。来拿下来，来，不是这样的，不是这样的。
15: Today haven't finished up flying, around 150 kg, Lord, not okay, I came here to train, I not come here to work.
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0: Welcome back, everyone, to East Asia Tonight. Roland Lim joining us with the business news and another record-beating quarter from Taiwanese electronics giant Foxconn. Roland?
1: Yes, Jill. Despite concerns of overspending in AI infrastructure for the sector, well, Foxconn can thank robust AI hardware sales for its solid performance. The world's largest contract electronics maker expects its capital expenditure to continue growing and forecasts a 30% increase in 2026 from a year earlier, as it sees strong AI demand driving growth throughout the year. A net profit reached $1.86 billion in the April to June period. That's up 35% on year, while revenue in the same period rose 41% to nearly $79 billion. Well, the Taiwanese company is a major server production partner for NVIDIA. It has benefited as governments and tech giants pour billions into data centers needed to train and to run AI tools. A cloud and networking product segments, which includes AI servers, accounted for 51% of second quarter revenue. Now, Foxconn is also benefiting from Apple's sustained smartphone growth, accounting for 29% of its revenue. It remains the primary iPhone manufacturer with assembly facilities in China and in India. A Foxconn share is officially listed as Honhai Precision Industry. Well, it closed 2.7% higher ahead of the earnings release, but they are up 17% so far this year, underperforming the broader index. Now, Chinese tech firm Honor is launching what it calls the world's first commercially available robo-phone. The device was first unveiled at the Mobile World Congress earlier this year as Honor pushes deeper into artificial intelligence. Now, its price is expected to be revealed at today's global launch event. CNA's correspondent Deborah Wong is at the launch in Guangzhou. Deborah, good to have you on the show. Now, Honor claims that this is the world's first robo phone. What kind of reception have you seen so far? Okay, we seem to be having problems communicating with Deborah, but we will be back shortly with her. China's domestically produced C919 passenger jet has made its international commercial debut, with Air China flying from Beijing to Ulaanbaatar in Mongolia earlier today. The flight marks a milestone for China's efforts to expand its presence in the global commercial aviation market. The narrow-body aircraft has operated domestic routes since 2023 and is designed to compete with Airbus and Boeing. But the C919 still faces significant challenges overseas. It relies heavily on foreign components and has yet to receive certification from US or European regulators. The production has also fallen short of COMAC's targets, with only 15 C919s delivered last year, well below its target of 75. The C919 has already carried more than 7.5 million passengers on 57 routes across 25 cities. Analysts say the aircraft's expansion will now test whether that domestic operating experience can translate to international use. A Chinese AI startup, Manus, has confirmed its breakup with US tech giant Meta. Now, Manus says it'll soon resume operating as an independent company. That's months after Beijing blocked the multi-billion dollar acquisition of the firm. Well, let's rewind and take a look at how the deal unraveled. The company gained global attention last year in March when it launched its AI agent. A Chinese media hailed the firm as a symbol of national innovation. Soon after, Manus shifted its headquarters to Singapore. It also began blocking access for Chinese users and withdrew its presence on Chinese social media. Then, at the end of last year, US tech giant Meta announced a deal reportedly worth $2 billion, which would have made it the third largest acquisition deal in Meta's history after WhatsApp and Scale AI. But trouble was brewing. The deal quickly attracted scrutiny from Beijing in January. The Chinese authorities began examining whether the acquisition complied with export rules. And then in April, Chinese authorities blocked the deal. in the months following. U.S. media reports swirled that Meta was preparing to backtrack on the deal or that it had cut Manus off from its internal systems. Fast forward to today, while Manus confirmed the split, saying it would soon resume operations as a standalone company. Now, Manus's fallout serves as a cautionary tale for other Chinese tech startups looking to expand overseas, especially as the AI race heats up. In the US, the unwinding of the Manus deal may be a temporary setback for Meta, which is racing to strengthen its position in AI. Now, the yen could put Japanese policymakers on the test again today, as the currency closes in on the 160 to the dollar. Now, yen moves were subdued yesterday, but Tokyo markets back from a holiday today. Traders still watching whether the yen can hold below 160 or if it breaks higher, which would prompt another response from authorities. Now, Japan has several options to support its currency. Now, officials can step up verbal warnings, signal higher interest rates, or intervene directly by buying yen, as Japan did with a coordination with the US last month. But investors are looking for more fundamental support from higher Japanese interest rates. Markets are now weighing whether the Bank of Japan will accelerate its tightening cycle. The odds of a September rate hike has risen to 60.7% from about 40% at the end of July. Japanese businesses are also warning that prolonged yen weakness is pushing up import costs. Uniqlo owner Fast Retailing expects to raise prices on some autumn and winter clothing in Japan by about 4% to offset the weaker currency. Muji operator Ryohin Keikaku, meanwhile, is looking to increase in-house production to cut costs and protect margins. Now, recapping that story we were on just a little while ago, Chinese tech firm Honor launching what it calls the world's first commercially available robo-phone. Its price expected to be revealed today at the global launch event. CNA's correspondent Deborah Wong is at the launch in Guangzhou. Deborah, Honor claims that this is the first robo-phone. What's been the reception like over there?
2: So it's gained a lot of attention for just how different it looks from conventional smartphones. Now, this robophone has a retractable gimbal, and it's powered by AI, and it can also follow the subject wherever it goes, even turning 180 degrees at some point. Now, this is positioned as a pretty serious tool for video creators, and so it's gotten quite a lot of mixed reviews from the general public. They're, you know, listing out questions of its practicality and durability as well. Let's hear more from the consumers.
3: 因为拍照我是个人不太喜欢用AI帮我拍的，因为我是比较喜欢就是个人感受嘛，但是我自己拍着自己看得开心就好嘛，这种手机确实很新，就是这个想法很新颖，但还是需要时间来接受嘛。并不会考虑，因为我觉得它可能就是会比较脆，如果说日常使用的时候它如果磕碰什么的，云台打不开，维修的成本很高。
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1: I believe that you have someone with you to actually break down what this new launch means for the market.
2: Absolutely. I have with me today Mr. Ivan Lam. He's a senior analyst at Counterpoint Research who specializes in smartphone research. So, Mr. Lam, thank you very much for joining us. My question to you would be, you know, you've seen what the robophone can do. Do you think it's just another gimmick or a game changer?
5: Thanks for having me. So, actually, this robophone, when it came out, it's quite a bold innovation to me because it's the first time to combine the gimbal, the pocket, the DJI pocket allied to a smartphone. It's a very good innovation. And then I at that time, I kind of wowed to this one. But to some extent, that is the first try in the industry. I think for the market response, we need to be conservative because it happened to be a premium segment. And then the pricing and will be like kind of like need time for the consumer education to learn this product. for the moment.
2: Ivan, the industry is also awaiting the price reveal, and you know it's going to be starting in a couple of minutes, but trade reports are suggesting that it's going to be on the higher end, but you know rising memory costs is going to be squeezing consumer demand. So will consumers actually pay for premium features across the market?
5: We are seeing actually the premiumization actually happening in China market, Chinese market, and also U.S. market, this kind of mature market. More consumers are willing to pay more to get some higher feature, higher performance. This kind of behavior is happening, especially post-COVID. And then the consumer being more rational on buying the new product, and then they consider the price and the feature itself as well. So at the moment, as a premium product, it haven't been proved by the consumer will like it a lot. So it need time to prove this product can sell or not.
2: And has China's smartphone ecosystem become faster at turning emerging technologies into products? And do you think this also gives them a competitive edge against their foreign rivals?
5: Firstly, the branding purpose is a must because it's proving that owner can do this kind of robotic built-in into a smartphone. The second is that we are seeing that more and more new technologies becoming easier or like faster to realize in China market ecosystem, especially the hardware side. So I think in the future, with the mature market of the technology, and then the more and more consumer will expect this kind of new technology to realize in this daily use hardware, including smartphone. So in the future, I think we are we'd love to see this kind of happening.
2: Thank you very much, Ivan. And that was Ivan Lam, senior analyst at Counterpoint Research. Now, the launch is going to be starting in just a few minutes, and that's when the prices will be revealed. But whether this sets a new industry benchmark really depends on consumer adoption, and we'll be keeping an eye on those sales figures ahead. Roland.
1: Right. Thank you. That was CNA correspondent Deborah Wong live from Guangzhou. In the meantime, market action. Japan's equity markets rose after swinging between gains and losses earlier in the session, supported by chip stocks and gains in South Korean shares. The Nikkei 225 climbing 0.83% today. Now, Hello Kitty owner Sanrio shares plunging after the company's first quarter operating income missed market estimates. It tumbled by as much as 20%. That's the most in more than 12 years. South Korean shares ended higher, extending gains for a third straight session as chipmakers jumped on AI optimism. The benchmark KOSPI index closing up 3.7%. Index heavyweight Samsung Electronics rising 6.68%. Peer SK Hynix up 5.54%. And that'll do it for business. Jill, back to you.
0: I tell you, you got to tell me as soon as the launch happens and as soon as we find out how much those phones are.
1: Well, I don't definitely want a phone that's dancing in my pocket, Joe. Sorry.
0: All right. Well received. Thank you so much, Roland Lim. Coming up on East Asia Tonight, Vietnamese leader Tô Lâm takes his bamboo diplomacy to Australia and New Zealand as Hanoi looks to strengthen key partnerships in the Pacific. We'll have more insights from an expert on what the trip signals about the country's priorities and its approach to a shifting regional landscape.
3: In an all-new season of Meet Me There.
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0: This is East Asia Tonight. Here are the headlines we're following. China and Japan remain on high alert as heavy rain fuels fears of further flooding and landslides across storm-hit regions still coping from destruction. North Korea's ballistic missile launch prompts swift condemnation from Seoul just days before joint military drills with Washington. Foxconn posts another strong quarter as booming demand for AI fuels production of servers and other tech hardware. Now we have some breaking news for you out of China. Former Premier Zhu Rongji has died at the age of 97. State media reports that Mr. Zhu passed away in Beijing at around 11 a.m. this morning after an unsuccessful medical treatment for an illness. He was the fifth Premier of China from 1998 to 2003. Mr. Zhu was born in October 1928 in Changsha, Hunan Province. He joined the Communist Party of China in October 1949. Now, that is the same year the People's Republic of China was established. He was sent to the countryside during the Cultural Revolution in the 60s and the 70s, where he worked his way up and was appointed Shanghai mayor in 1987. Now, about a decade later as premier, he was seen as a leading figure behind China's economic policy, steering the country through the Asian financial crisis. A Vietnamese President Tô Lâm is stepping up his diplomatic engagements with a six-day state visit to Australia and New Zealand. Mr. Lâm met with Australian Prime Minister Anthony Albanese yesterday, signing deals across defence, agriculture and border security. They agreed to strengthen supply chain cooperation in areas such as critical minerals, semiconductors and clean energy. The leaders also agreed to deepen military cooperation, to work closely in maritime security and conduct joint training. Mr. Lâm's trip to New Zealand will mark the first visit by a Vietnamese head of state in nearly 20 years. Around six agreements are expected to be signed. New Zealand Prime Minister Christopher Luxon said the two countries aim to strengthen ties in tourism and technology. Well, let's unpack this further. And we are joined by Nguyen Cat Thanh, visiting fellow at the Vietnam Studies Program in CS Yusof Ishak Institute. Dr. Nguyen, welcome to the show. I'll start you off in Australia. What do you see as the most significant outcomes of Tô Lâm's visit? And what does this tell you about Vietnam's bamboo diplomacy and where it's heading?
1: With the audio, I can hear the answer.
0: Now, I'm wondering whether you can hear me, so I will repeat the question one more time, Dr. Nguyen. What do you see as the most significant outcome of Tô Lâm's visit, and what does it tell you about where Vietnam's bamboo diplomacy is heading?
1: Yeah, thank you very much, and sorry for the voice issue. I think it's very important to see that Vietnam, Australia, and New Zealand are on three very important middle powers, Asia Pacific. So I think we should put Tô Lâm's visit to Australia and New Zealand as a context of the very uncertain geopolitical landscape in the region. So the most important thing that I have seen from Tô Lâm's visit to Australia and now in New Zealand is the theme of economic resilience when, you know, all very export-led economies, Vietnam, Australia, and New Zealand, confirm their commitment to open trade and to the regional order, and especially to, you know, in a way trying to insulate their economies in a very uncertain geopolitical landscape. And secondly, if you look closely at the cooperation agreements between Australia and Vietnam, for example, it's not only just about economic and trade, but also about mutual defense, about cooperation in terms of the increasing threats to the rules by order in the region. So I think I see the visits from Mr. Tô Lâm as another effort of Vietnam to strengthen its position as a middle power in the region and in trying to cooperate with more peacefully and more personally with other middle powers. And secondly, they also try to, you know, to deepen Vietnam's partnerships and friendships with countries to strengthen its bamboo diplomacy in a very uncertain in a very uncertain time, especially given the threats in terms of trade tariff from the US administration and also the secret threat from China on the South China Sea. So I think this is a very important moment for Vietnam, and it shows Vietnam's commitment to its bamboo diplomacy.
0: Interesting that you say that. I'm wondering, in terms of the defense cooperation, which was one of many agreements, how big a part was that of the Australia visit? How much of this is really about China and issues perhaps connected with the South China Sea?
1: Obviously, both Vietnam and Australia don't want to mention China in their defense cooperation because Vietnam obviously is very wary of Chinese aggression on the South China Sea, whereas in Australia, there are a lot of concern about the security threat that China can pose in the South Pacific. But for both sides, as a maritime countries, Vietnam and Australia have a lot of room for cooperation, especially in terms of maritime security. And it's very important to note that Australia has been training many Vietnamese military personnel in Canberra for a very long time. And they also help Vietnam to train and to dispatch the Vietnamese peacekeepers to Africa. On the back of that, Australia is a treaty ally of America, and Vietnam and America in the past decade has increased their cooperation in many, many areas. But obviously, because of the concern about China, Vietnam doesn't want to move very close to U.S., at least explicitly. So Australia serves as a very important back channel for Vietnam to communicate and to work with America and with American allies in the region to secure the rules by order and protect Vietnam's national interests, especially on the South China Sea.
0: Even without aligning completely with the U.S., is it hard for Vietnam to be careful to appear, not to take sides in any major powers? How does it then deepen security ties with Australia, who seems to be a safe partner, without still crossing lines with Beijing?

0: That includes a plan to drill with China in waters off Taiwan's east coast. The Indonesian Navy says the exercises were not intended for war fighting. It calls them passing exercises in line with Indonesia's non-aligned foreign policy. The Navy says those drills are goodwill engagements used by navies around the world for maritime diplomacy and cooperation. The vessel is heading home from Russia. It took part in a bilateral exercise with the Russian Navy towards the end of last month. Now, China announced the planned drill yesterday. It says the exercise will involve communications and at-sea replenishment to strengthen cooperation between the two navies. But Taiwan has raised concerns. It has described the drills as dangerous, saying Beijing is trying to create a false impression that it controls those waters. China claims the island as part of its territory. Coming up in East Asia tonight, we're going to be finding out how Japan's tea growers are racing to meet the world's booming appetite for matcha as China gains ground in its global production.
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7: What happened before?
13: Warnings from engineers had been dismissed for years. America's credibility on the world stage now under fire.
14: The use of the atomic bomb was something that America was prepared to do.
15: This had become a totalitarian state, and Hitler could say, you voted for it.
16: Had the message been relayed properly, the US Navy could have diverted the catastrophe.
17: The greatest mistake in the Titanic was navigation.
7: Delve into the events that forever changed history, minute by minute, from 6 September, every Sunday at 7 p.m. on CNA.
0: Welcome back, everyone. Now, Japan made matcha a global icon, but China is now the biggest producer of matcha, with the global thirst for the powdered green tea is showing little signs of slowing. Our correspondents, Michishita and Tansa Hui, are looking at the two countries and how they're responding to the global matcha boom in this week's episode of CNA Correspondent. Here's a preview.
18: In Japan, the city of Uji in Kyoto Prefecture is revered for its rich cultural heritage, its ancient sacred site, and as the setting of what's widely regarded as the world's first novel. Abroad, though, Uji is famous for one thing above all, matcha. Tea first took root in these fertile lands about 800 years ago, using seeds brought from China. Today, tea lovers continue to make the pilgrimage to Uji. Only the finest leaves are handpicked. And for premium matcha, only the first spring harvest, or first flush, the most flavorful, is used.

0: melon's picked. The leaves are rushed to a processing plant. Each millstone takes an hour to produce just 40 grams of matcha.
1: 80代ありますけれども、で一番高級なのはもう10代とか決めてますのでね。
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0: Japan's matcha shortage made headlines around the world last year as demand outpaced supply. According to the country's agriculture ministry, exports of Japanese green tea, including matcha, hit record highs for 6 years running. In 2025, the total exceeded 12,600 tons, up 43% from the previous year.But if Japan can't produce enough matcha, who can?
3: Shrouded in the mist of Fanjing Mountain lies the city of Tongren in the southwestern province of Guizhou. Its cool climate and abundant rainfall have long made the region ideal for growing tea. But its rugged landscape also slowed development.Then, demand for matcha exploded.
4: This is available to eat.
5: 茶叶好。
6: 哦，为什么呢？
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6: 嗯。
5: 你这摘了茶都有你，都收益都多了多点呗。现在起大米了。
3: 71-year-old Yang Xiuyuan has worked these fields for much of his life. He earns 100 yuan, or about $15 a day, pruning, fertilizing, and harvesting tea. More than 100,000 farmers now make a living from the matcha industry in what was once China's poorest province. Today, Tongren City alone produces roughly a fifth of China's matcha.Helping to drive the country's rise as the world's largest matcha producer. Last year, China accounted for about 70% of global matcha supply, more than 12,000 tons, according to the China Tea Marketing Association. And leading the way is Gui Tea, the country's biggest matcha maker.
7: 日本的抹茶近几年呢，它的增长其实也是很快的，但是赶不上市场的需求的速度。所以说这些年中国很多的新进入抹茶产业的企业非常多。
3: Gui Tea entered the matcha business a decade ago. Today, it exports matcha to Japan and more than 50 other countries.
2: Amazing story there. So we want to further unpack this global matcha boom and matcha battle. For that, we're joined by CNA's senior correspondent, Michio Ishida. She is in Tokyo and Tan Sehui is in Beijing. But first to Michio, I loved watching you walk through that processing plant there. But how are Japanese growers adapting to China's increasingly expanding matcha industry?
8: Well, many tea producers I spoke to are trying to increase matcha production, but there's really a limit to how much Japan can expand. There's a shortage of labor force, aging farmers. In the case of Uji, the home of premium matcha, there's the issue of limited space as it's mountainous. But to respond to growing demand for matcha around the world, there's a shift in tea growing regions from producingleaf tea for sencha, which is the most common type of tea in Japan, to tencha, which is the source for matcha. So while the overall production of tea leaves has been falling in Japan, tencha production rose more than 3 times in 10 years.
2: Now, is the Chinese matcha production at a level where a Japanese tea industry see it as a threat?
8: Well, it really depends. depends on what kind of quality of matcha you're talking about. If you're talking about a second flush, third flush, which would not be regarded as premium matcha, but most likely used to make sweets or food products, the view among Japanese tea industry member is the quality of Chinese matcha is about the same as Japan's. But when it comes to premium matcha, industry members here think Uji is the best. Now, basically, many in Japan's tea industry welcome China's expansion because Japan basically cannot meet the global demand. Professor Yoriyuki Nakamura, a tea expert at the University of Shizuoka, thinks the world wants 100,000 tons. Japan doesn't even have enough matcha to meet its domestic market. Japan actually needs to import from China for matcha powder used for sweets, for example. And if China responds to demand of mass production of matcha, then Japan can focus on premium matcha.
2: I get it. Now, so you heard Michiyoda say, you know, the pie is big enough. There are different kinds of pies to satisfy everyone. But what's happening in China, even though it surpassed Japan in output, do you think it can really challenge Japan and its reputation, especially the high quality matcha?
6: Well, Jill, I like how you described it earlier, that it is a battle. It is indeed a battle between China and Japan. At the moment, the ambition is there, because when I talk to my interviewees at Guizhou, which is one of the tea producing regions here in China, well, there I got a sense of pride from them, and there's a strong sense of pride because they said that they want to reclaim what is said to be a Chinese tradition. They're saying that matcha originated during the Song and Tang dynasty, so that's what they want to bring back. But they did tell me that the biggest challenge, just like what Michio said, it could be the perception of Chinese matcha. Not many people know about Chinese matcha. They still think that Japan is the one that produces matcha, but actually the world's biggest producer is China. So what China is doing is that they're going out for a strategy. Strategizing because much of the demand is really, the majority of that demand is for not for refined matcha. We're really looking at the beverage grade matcha, and that is what China has in terms of a competitive advantage. Because when we look at cafes, we're talking matcha lattes, matcha cakes, matcha ice cream. You don't need ceremonial grade matcha for that. What you need is the lower tier, mid tier matcha. In fact, those kinds of matcha are better in terms of blending with, let's say, milk, coconut, other various flavorings. And so China is really going big on that. But with that said, do not underestimate China. I spoke with the largest producer, they're saying that a growing proportion of their newly produced matcha is high grade. And so they're really investing a lot in R&D and technology. And I asked them, how long do you think Chinese matcha will take when it comes to securing an important position in a high quality matcha? They say, give them 5 years. So 5 years, we'll see whether China can match up with Japan in terms of their ceremonial grade matcha.
2: Wow, 5 years. If you asked them and spoke to them, did they mention perhaps a challenge or an obstacle that might extend that 5 years to a bit longer, perhaps, to reach that grade?
6: That's right. I spoke to the farmers there, and what I sensed was that the biggest challenge is and the irony is that even though they're trying to expand the production of their matcha to meet the demand, the irony is that the workforce, it is aging. The farmers I spoke with, the average age is above 70 years old, and they're saying that the younger generation, they don't want to go into this industry because first, it is labor intensive and also incomes are modest. And so this is going to be a big challenge going forward. So I also asked the tea company, they did say that what they are going to leverage would be technology. So right now, they're having a lot of machines that can be operated by two people and run by lithium batteries. So this would increase the speed of tea picking, tea leaf picking. And so in Guizhou alone, they have 10,000 units alone. And also, I think another challenge would be climate. You know, these tea picking process will be very much dependent on the weather, because the farmers said that when it rains, they cannot work outside, and this would affect their income. And, you know, just over the last few days, we've been reporting on Typhoon Dolphin, heavy rains over the last few days, not just in China, in Japan as well. And so increasingly moving forward, that will be going to be a big challenge.
2: Absolutely. Michio, the last question to you. You heard Sehui saying that technology is going to do the heavy lifting because of a somewhat aging population in China. What are Japan's challenges when it comes to sustaining their boom?
8: Well, let me start with a bright sign from Uji in Kyoto. Young generation there, they're willing to actually take over and run the tea business. That's on the back of the boom. It's promising high returns. But the challenges, like in China, the lack of farmers willing to be out in the fields and, you know, handpick the leaves. Now, president of Japan Tea Central Association, Yoko Kamikawa, who's a lower house member and former foreign minister, she told me in a news conference that she aims to support smart farming. Now, another challenge industry members express concern over is, including Ms. Kamikawa, green tea powder claimed to be Japanese matcha is sold worldwide, but they're not actually Japanese matcha. So Tea Association here and their exporters have persuaded the Agriculture Ministry to apply its trademark for produce with tradition and regional importance. And it was accepted, and GI, which is in short for geographical indication, is a trademark, which was accepted on Japanese tea from July. Then there's the question of whether matcha boom will continue. Japan's tea industry was shrinking because green tea, including matcha, was not drawing enough demand. But for now, industry members hail the matcha boom worldwide, boosting their motivation to produce quality tea, including matcha.
2: Well, there you go. Japan or Chinese matcha laid out very nicely by our CNA correspondents, Michio Ishida in Tokyo, Tan Zehui in Beijing. Thank you, ladies. Now, you can catch the full episode of CNA Correspondent 9:30 p.m. Singapore, Hong Kong time, or anytime on CNA.Asia or on YouTube. And that is this Wednesday's edition of East Asia Tonight. Don't forget your headlines, and that's anytime at CNA.Asia, or check us out on Facebook and YouTube. Bye-bye.

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4: Meet me there. Love your science. Is she trying to spice up our marriage?
2: Meet Me There returns to places that have shaped lives and relationships. 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
5: Oh my God! 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
2: Meet Kan Lekan, Singapore's first deaf natural science illustrator and conservation photographer, whose extraordinary journey proves that passion and determination know no boundaries. This August on CNA.

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0: When Singapore separated from Malaysia on August 9th, 1965, it became one of the world's last city-states. Like the grand city-states of old, these modern outliers stay relevant to the world by being open.
1: As a small city-state, you must be able to trade, you must be able to do business, you have to be porous.
0: But this comes with the trade-offs of welcoming wealth, ideas, and immigrants like me.
2: My mom is a Singaporean Chinese, and my dad was originally from England. But that makes it a little bit hard for people to pinpoint exactly what my identity is. And I guess in many ways, Singapore is exactly the same. It's constantly grappling with its duality of being a global city and a nation state.
3: How do you create a society that is both outward-looking but is also rooted in its own values? And that is the great challenge.
2: Juggling the tensions of being a global city-state could just be Singapore's greatest balancing act.

0: At the Port of Singapore, millions of containers are transferred between ships, connecting global trade. Its exceptional efficiency has made it the world's leading transshipment hub.
1: The Port of Singapore is extraordinarily well run. They couldn't afford to have an inefficient port because, hey, if I want an inefficient port, there's plenty of other places I can go. When you're small, you got to be better. And if you're a city-state, you're going to have to be very efficient at what you do.
2: Thanks to Singapore's strategic position as a global trade hub, we get access to produce from all around the world. But there is a catch. When there are global disruptions and supply chain issues, we really feel the pinch here.
0: Relying too much on one specialty can make a city-state vulnerable. How do city-states stay relevant in more ways than one? In southern France, on its border with Italy, lies the Principality of Monaco. It's a tiny city-state, just 2 square kilometers, but it's become a magnet for wealth from around the world.
2: The Casino de Monte Carlo has been at the heart of Monaco's economy since 1863. By attracting wealthy visitors and gamblers from all across Europe, the casino was able to turn Monaco from a struggling principality to a thriving, prosperous destination.
0: But does Monaco still depend on gaming and luxury tourism? To better understand Monaco's economy, I caught up with their Minister of Finance.
3: Minister Chiapruri, when we talk about Monaco, a lot of us think of the casino and the Grand Prix, but how much of Monaco's economy is actually driven by these two industries?
4: Not much, actually. Monaco has a very diversified economy. Financial activities, banks, wealth management, even industrial activities. We used to have pharmaceuticals, we have a lot of research, development. The key thing to understand Monaco's economy is we want to maximize value added per square meter. Any small place is exploited in the most efficient way.
0: Monaco's GDP has nearly doubled in the last decade. Its approach reminds me of how Singapore diversified its economy to maximize its limited land. Beyond trade and logistics, Singapore has built up world-class industries in advanced manufacturing, technology, and financial services. Singapore's rise as a financial center mirrors how historic city-states gained influence through finance. Located in northern Italy, Venice was once an island republic that endured over 8,000 years. Venetian author and historian Alessandro Mazzamagno shares how Venice became the gold standard of financial centers by minting the Venetian ducat.
5: It was the first gold coin in the whole history of the Venetian state. It became the most important coin for all Europe towards the Middle East. Coins were not just a piece of silver or a piece of gold. They were the symbol of the state, and so people had trust in them. And so they contributed to create this financial system.
2: So what contributed to the rise of Venice as a financial hub?
5: In Rialto, the financial heart of Venice. You have to imagine a sort of a place full of people, trader people, bankers. You have insurance, you have banks and exchanges, you know. And the people came there to sell and to buy from all around all Europe.
6: So for Venice, finance emerged very naturally from trade. For Singapore, it was a very different story.
2: Singapore is one of the top financial centers in the world, and its financial sector here employs over 200,000 people, including my husband. But Singapore wasn't always a financial hub. It started as a center for entrepot trade, where merchants and middlemen, like the ones you see behind me, would import goods and store them in their warehouses. They would then go on to export those goods to other markets. All the trade along the Singapore River attracted moneylenders and bankers, but this alone didn't make Singapore a world-class financial hub. No, the Singapore government took deliberate steps to support the financial sector.
6: It was then Dr. Goh Keng Swee who decided under the counsel of Albert Winsemius from the United Nations that Singapore is well positioned to be a financial hub.
0: Over six decades, various key milestones have paved the way for Singapore to be ranked among the world's top financial centres. But being a global financial hub does have its trade-offs.
6: It is a bit unfortunate that many global financial centres across the world also experience high levels of inequality. When the financial center takes root, financial elites and professionals enter the city. Now, as the financial sector grows and attracts more investors, high net worth individuals will not only bring their capital to the city, they will also relocate to the city.
0: Singapore is home to a rising number of billionaires and ultra-high net worth individuals with assets exceeding $30 million.
7: To get some additional units.
0: To understand what's attracting the super rich to Singapore, I speak to Ken Chu. He's an advisor to a family office. It's an organization set up to manage and invest the generational wealth of an ultra-wealthy family. Mm-hmm. Ken works for a billionaire who made his fortune in East Asia.
8: Hi, Kelly, so this is our tea room.
3: Nice.
8: For Chinese tea collection.
3: So, Kim, what do you think it is about Singapore that attracts these ultra-high net worth individuals to come here, park their money here, and really develop?
8: Singapore is fortunate as it's being deemed as a safe place. It's efficient and it's international. Since the last 6 years, the world being a more volatile place compared to before. We have new wars, new disease outbreaks, new geopolitical tensions. People are looking for a safe harbour.
0: But how does more apparent wealth affect Singapore society? Dr. Nathan Peng is a policy expert who studies inequality in Singapore.
9: We come across certain instances of ostentatious or flashy consumption. I think some Singaporeans might get reminded about inequality and their position in society and why is it that I am unable to afford some of these luxuries. The number of luxury cars in Singapore as a percentage of the total number of cars is actually rising in recent years.
3: Do you think that there is a greater perception of inequality here then?
9: From macroeconomic numbers that we measure with things like income ratios, Gini coefficients, since World War II, inequality in Singapore has been relatively stable. But that said, and you see this from opinion polls done by Access Singapore, where about 50% of Singaporeans feel that in the last 10 years, inequality has actually worsened.
3: So then, what are the risks involved of that felt inequality?
9: So I think our former Prime Minister Lee Hsien Loong said in 2018 that if left unaddressed, politics will turn vicious, society will fracture, and the country will wither.
0: A city-state's government can curb inequality by taxing the ultra-wealthy and limiting how much they influence politics. This was underscored recently when a Singaporean minister was convicted for accepting gifts from a wealthy businessman and sentenced to 12 months in prison. Like Singapore, Venice was watchful of corruption. Venetian author and historian Alberto Tosofei says strict rules kept its leaders accountable and this helped the Republic to endure for centuries.
10: The Doge's palace was the heart of a city-state, political and administrative heart. A hall of a major council shows the portraits of the first 76 Doges of the Republic among the 120 who rule the city-state during its history.
3: But there is one which has been covered up with a black veil. What happened there?
10: Marin Faliero searched to become the sole ruler of a town. He was discovered, beheaded, and buried with his head between his legs. No place for the man who betrayed the Republic.
3: So it seems like there was a very harsh stance on corruption or using your power for personal gain.
10: The Doge, they couldn't accept gift. A gift is the first step for corruption. And the Doge could not move a step without being controlled. The Doge was submitted to a trial after his death. There was a trial on the corpse and all his living act.
3: So after you've died,
10: yeah,
3: you go through a trial,
10: yeah,
3: and it's your family members and descendants that then suffer the consequences of your poor choices whilst you were ruling.
10: That's it.
3: Wow. That seems really harsh. Learning about how Venice was like back in the days of being a city-state was really quite remarkable. They knew that they had to make sure that there was no corruption whatsoever amongst its ministers, even amongst the top dog or the top doge, simply because if they allowed it to happen, even something as small as a gift exchange, they knew that that would sow seeds for something much, much bigger.
0: Despite its checks and balances, corruption and nepotism crept into the Venetian state as a few powerful merchant families came to dominate both commerce and politics.
6: Now, our lessons from Renaissance Italy has shown us that corruption can lead to the decline of city-states. If the government becomes corrupt and is captured by the financial elite, it could lead to a broad loss of trust. It could lead to political decay. For a small city-state, there may be no coming back from this kind of decline.
11: Now I am become death, the destroyer of worlds.
12: We know how these stories end.
13: Explosion of the Ariana Grande concert.
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16: A Pan Am jumbo jet has crashed just north of the Scottish border.
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18: What happened before?
19: Warnings from engineers had been dismissed for years. America's credibility on the world stage now under fire.
20: The use of the atomic bomb was something that America was prepared to do.
21: This has become a totalitarian state, and Hitler can say, you voted for it.
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23: The greatest mistake in the Titanic was navigation.
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0: I was locked in the cell pretty much 24 hours a day. Mem Hai has made it a thing to visit.
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0: I'm a little bit nervous.
5: We are getting really excited. You haven't seen her for so long.
0: Maybe I end up being surprised more than him.
6: After 10 years, I just want to let her know that I've been honoring her words.
3: I don't know why I waited so long to have this reunion.
1: Finding, a returning series, starting 15th August on CNA.

0: It's fascinating to see models of Singapore and go and find where your house is. It just helps you appreciate everything that gets done to make sure that Singapore is developed and utilized in a great and efficient manner.
1: Singapore is very unique because we're not just a city, we're also a country and an island. And so we have to find ways to fit all the different needs into 735 square kilometers of land. What we have to do is to strike a balance that enables us to plan for a Singapore where we will have a vibrant economy, we will have a society that's very inclusive, and we will also have nature and heritage as well to make our city a very lovable and livable one.
2: Urban planners in Singapore have long faced the challenge of balancing livability and growth.
3: Singapore, expanding industrially, is growing all the time.
2: In the 1960s, the city faced a housing crisis due to overcrowding and poor living conditions. So the government rehoused Singaporeans in high-density public flats. 80% of Singaporeans came to live in public housing by the 1980s. Today's housing challenge is keeping homes affordable as prices rise due to limited land, population growth, and high demand from local and foreign buyers.
4: So I think
5: the Singapore government has tried to insulate the Singapore population from some of these effects, for example, rising housing prices, by creating two housing markets, one with public housing for 80% of Singaporeans, where Singaporeans get relatively cheaper access to housing, and then the private housing market for the remainder of the population and also foreigners.
6: Over here, we've got public housing, behind us some private condominiums, and across the road, landed property as well. How does this reflect the broader social fabric here in Singapore?
5: So I think across Singapore, you see the exact same patterns replicated across different neighborhoods. And that's largely a result of our policy to have different housing types mixing in the same neighborhood to kind of ensure a mixing of different income groups and the prevention of enclaves, right, from forming here in Singapore.
7: Singapore is about the only global city and financial hub that is building public housing in the city center. Now, imagine if we were a little bit like the other financial hubs, like Hong Kong or New York, where most of the prime locations are dominated by private real estate developers, private condominiums, and only high-income individuals could purchase houses in these areas. If we allow enclaves of private estates and the rich to emerge, that could result in a broader decline in our societal order and trust. And for a city-state like Singapore, this would be especially disastrous.
2: Affordable housing is a major challenge in Monaco, where extreme land scarcity and high property prices surpass those of Singapore. The influx of wealthy residents further drives up demand and prices.
6: Monaco has some of the priciest real estate in the world. The penthouse at the Odeon Towers was sold for just over $400 million US dollars. The project caters to the world's elite, with swimming pools, private spas, and 24/7 concierge access.
8: Bonjour, monsieur.
9: Bonjour, madame.
2: But the Odeon Tower doesn't just contain luxury apartments. It includes many state-owned apartments reserved for Monegasque citizens. Its developer, Group Marzocco, a leading luxury real estate company, has developed other projects with a mix of private and public flats.
6: These state-owned apartments don't just reside in public housing estates, but they can also be featured within ultra-luxe apartment buildings like this one.
2: Mixing apartment types maximizes land, but most public and private housing remains separate.
10: The balance between private and public housing that's decided at the government level, the total real estate in Monaco is sort of harmonious. Every Monaco citizen has a right to housing, and if they cannot afford one, it will be given by the government with very large subsidies.
6: Currently, Monaco has over 3,000 state-owned apartments set aside for its Monegasque citizens. Now, it doesn't seem like a lot until you remember that there are only about 10,000 Monegasque nationals in total.
8: Bonjour.
11: Bonjour.
8: Nice to meet you.
2: Mrs. Karen Meyer was originally from Bolivia, but gained Monegasque citizenship through marriage to her late husband. She has two children and a new husband, who is French.
8: I think my first impressions of meeting a Monegasque family was, wow, what an amazing place to stay. It is a stunning apartment, and I think to have public housing that looks and feels very premium is quite a luxury. But it's obviously a way of taking care of the Monegasques.
0: So Karen, how much would you pay for a place like this?
9: Aujourd'hui, mon logement me coûte 1560 euros exactement par mois. Personnellement, si je n'étais pas monégasque, je ne pourrais pas me loger dans un appartement de cette taille et encore moins à Monaco au prix du logement actuel ici. 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
2: Over 60% of Monegasque citizens live in public housing, and the city is building more state-owned apartments to house 75% of Monegasques by 2034. But citizens of prosperous city-states don't just expect their homes to be affordable. They want their homes to be green and well-connected too. And that takes planning. I'm meeting Nicholas Lee, a designer from the Urban Redevelopment Authority. He's showing me a tool they use to plan Singapore's future cityscape.
11: ePlanner is a very powerful platform that allows us to integrate over 200 data sets of information that's useful for planning and urban design. It's almost like playing SimCity. With a click of a button, it actually will generate accurate and realistic development simulations that are in accordance with the master plan.
6: So Nicholas showed me the ePlanner tool, which also blew my mind, just because it creating a replica of Singapore.
11: So every tree has been surveyed and mapped out. So this is quite an accurate depiction of the trees that are on site.
6: And what it does is it helps you to scope and also to assess building planning, air flows, traffic flows, people flows. Just seeing how they're utilizing technology is remarkable.
2: One plan that's come to life in Singapore is the new Bidadari Estate. The area was a cemetery, but has been resurrected as a housing estate with a public park at its core. Professor Cheong Kun Hien oversaw the planning and redesign of Bidadari when she was the chief of the Housing and Development Board.
12: Bidadari actually is a reflection of the challenges we have in planning Singapore. We had to put in a new town, which is highly dense, into quite a small space. So we started by asking, so what is Bidadari about? A lot of people think that it's a cemetery, but if you go back in history, Bidadari actually had a beautiful alcove garden here many decades ago. So the idea of putting in a regional park became the central theme of this master plan. I think people need greening, they need parks, especially in a very dense city, because it provides respite and a getaway feeling for relaxation and recreation.
2: The Bidadari project makes room for green, open spaces through efficient use of land. The lake isn't just for recreation. It collects and drains stormwater to prevent floods. The housing blocks are densely packed, yet positioned to maximise wind flow, reducing urban heat and keeping residents comfortable.
12: When we developed Bidadari, I think many of the bird watchers were very concerned that the birds would disappear. So what we did was we planned the park very carefully and we worked with Nature Society and the bird watchers and made sure that we actually preserve many of the mature trees that are here. So as a result, the birds came back, and so did the bird watchers. We need to provide housing, which means we need to use up land. But people who love nature do not like the fact that a lot of the greenery may have to be removed. So again, it's about bringing stakeholders together to try to understand these tension points and come to some conclusion where we can strike a good balancing act.
6: I think Singaporeans are a tricky bunch to please. You know, we want the best of everything. You're never going to please everybody. But I think the government's doing a pretty good job of trying to check all the boxes.
10: If you look at the most beautiful urban landscapes in the world, a lot of them were city-states because they had to be good at what they did. If you have limited land, how do you use it efficiently? And I think Singapore's done a great job of that by keeping open space. You know, when you're in Singapore, you don't feel the claustrophobia that you would feel, for instance, in a big city.
13: No coding skills? She built her own app anyway.
14: What I thought programmers could do, I could do it now.
13: How this couple saves up to 90% of what they earn while living on the road. Their restaurant was failing. Could social media save it? On Money Mind, Wednesday on CNA.
15: Matcha may be synonymous with Japan,
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37: Singapore is a nation state, but as Singapore innovates, as Singapore moves upwards in the value chain, it needs talent.
10: A city-state has to compete on brains and talent and good administration.
38: This is where the lawyers used to stay.
2: Alberto says talented inventors were drawn to Venice because it upheld the rule of law.
38: A representation of Venice is justice.
2: In 1474, the Republic of Venice became one of the first to introduce patent laws, protecting inventors' rights to profit from their ideas. This attracted people to innovate in the city.
38: Venice invented a lot of stuff. Invented the first assembly line. Invented the mirror. A small Venetian mirror with a silver frame had the same value of three paintings of Raphael. Venice invented many things related to print, to books. It was the capital of books during the 16th century.
2: As a publishing center, Venice offered innovators and explorers a platform to share their ideas with the world. The Marciana Library has preserved a treasure trove of historic books published in Venice.
0: We have here the first geographical treaty. The author, Ramusio, was a geographer. You could know all the known world of that time. Or you can also know the gastronomy. The author was the cook of the Pope, and he wrote one of the first, the most important kitchen book of the 16th century.
1: The original cookbook. I love it.
38: Innovation and creativity are the best instrument to go over time, you know, and to give to the state something, a wellness to people who live in the state, and also something to give as an heritage to the world.
1: So I think it's quite remarkable that patent laws were around even back then. They knew that respecting the innovation and the creator of that innovation was a key to attracting talent. And I think Singapore wants to attract that same level of talent in the same way that Venice did all those years ago.
2: In Singapore, universities are magnets for global talent. At the NUS School of Medicine, I meet Professor Dean Ho. He's an award-winning scientist from America who joined the university in 2018.
3: All right, Kelly, we're going to put this wearable on you, and then after that, we're going to slowly ramp up the pace, and with the data that we get, we're going to start the process of making a digital twin of you to see how to best personalize your treatment.
2: Combining his expertise in AI and bioengineering, Prof. Dean has helped establish an institute in the new field of digital medicine.
3: And this digital twin tells us what dose or difficulty that will net them the highest level of performance improvement.
1: You could have gone anywhere in the world, but you chose Singapore. Why is that?
3: For me, on the professional side, I really wanted to be part of an ecosystem where the path to getting these innovations to patients is accelerated. Every day we get there quicker, lives are saved. At the same time, I also wanted to be part of a community that was welcoming, that would support and embrace my family as well, being that I would be able to love coming to work every day and actually viewing my colleagues as close friends and family. And when you look at wrapping all of these together, I knew Singapore was a place where both personally and professionally, we would be happy, that I would be happy.
2: Prof. Dean's work goes beyond the lab and office. He surveys different neighborhoods to understand people's diets and lifestyles.
3: When I'm at an HDB exercise facility, I get met with smiles and waves as I'm doing, you know, quick pull-ups. But also seeing the community out there looking after themselves is motivating, it's welcoming, and it actually just makes my morning. It's really fun.
2: Prof. Dean's ability, desire, and willingness to integrate himself into a heartland society is really important when it comes to foreign talent coming to Singapore. When I moved to Singapore, my parents were very, very explicit with, we are not here as expats, we are here living as locals. And I feel like Prof. Dean has done exactly the same thing.
37: As a global city state, you have to attract talents, you have to let talents come in. And this is good for Singapore. But at some points, this creates tensions because the local population feel that their places are being taken up by immigrants. So this is a constant challenge for a nation state that is also a global city state.
2: Singapore's foreign workforce makes up about 1 in 4 people in the city state. As of June 2024, there were over 1.5 million foreign workers. They are issued different work passes based on their skill levels. At the Ministry of Manpower, I meet Kenny Tan. As Deputy Secretary, he says his job is to unleash the potential of Singapore's workforce.
1: Am I in danger of losing my job to a foreigner? Like, I feel that's maybe a question that a lot of Singaporeans might have.
4: It's not a zero-sum game between foreigners and local workers, but rather it's about growing the economic pie and creating a bigger slice for Singaporeans. That translates to more jobs for Singaporeans, not less.
1: So then, DS, where do you see global talent competing with Singaporean talent there?
5: We must recognise that at an individual level in the workplace, global talent does compete with a Singaporean talent. And some people may feel anxious about this. But I think the way to deal with this is how can we support Singaporeans to compete strongly and fairly. Over the next 5 years, we are setting aside $10 billion to empower all Singaporeans to take charge of their career health, upskill, and seize new opportunities in the future economy. Secondly, I think it's also important that we ensure a level playing field. So the qualifying salaries for the Employment Pass and S-Pass holders, we peg these salaries to the wages of the top one-third of the Singaporean workforce. So this ensures that the foreign professionals who come in are of high quality and don't come in to undercut local wages. So dealing with competition is tough, we recognise that. But Singaporeans, us too, we have a part to play. We've got to work hard, upskill, and meet the competition head on.
2: The city-state of Monaco depends even more heavily on foreign talent than Singapore does.
1: Each weekday, tens of thousands of workers commute into Monaco from neighbouring France and Italy, outnumbering the residents that live here in this small city-state.
10: Total population is about 40,000. We've got between 50 and 60,000 people moving into Monaco in the morning and leaving Monaco in the evening.
2: With 75% of Monaco's residents already foreign nationals, the daily influx makes the workforce 90% foreign. Karen works at the Monacasque Sanitation Company, which employs about 300 people

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10: Meet me there. Love your sayang. Is she trying to spice up our marriage?
2: Meet Me There returns to places that have shaped lives and relationships. Take a heartfelt journey across Singapore and uncover cherished memories, enduring bonds, and the stories that connect us.
11: Oh my God! Oh, she's really there!
2: Meet Kan Lekem, Singapore's first deaf natural science illustrator and conservation photographer, whose extraordinary journey proves that passion and determination know no boundaries. This August on CNA.
12: The future of global shipping depends on cleaner fuels, and the race is on to develop them. But what if a fuel claiming to be green isn't?
13: They look the same, they smell the same.
12: In Singapore, scientists are searching for fuel fingerprints hidden at the atomic level.
13: The most important clue that we are looking for lies in the carbon.
12: Watch Breakthroughs on Demand at cna.asia.
14: I love my neighbourhood of Katong and Joo Chiat. It really is a slice of multicultural Singapore. And over the years, the various migrant communities have contributed to the ever-changing landscape. More recently, gentrification has brought in hip cafes, expats, and transnational residents like myself.
15: But in a city-state that's so diverse and dynamic, it's hard to find shared values beyond our multiculturalism.
16: I think multiracialism is a defining value for Singapore because it is the very reason why there is a Singapore as an independent and sovereign state.
17: Singapore and any city-state has to be very, very aware of its cultural heritage and its sense of uniqueness. If you look like a center anywhere else, you lose that little bit of advantage that you might have had. That's a danger that city-states face all the time. What are they about? What's their culture?
15: Unlike Singapore, in the other modern city-states, citizens are united by a shared religion. Their citizens are also rooted in centuries-old institutions.

0: While the Vatican City has been an independent city-state for less than 100 years, its unbroken line of popes has led the Catholic Church for about 2,000 years.
1: I think there is a lot of love for people around the world for the Pope. So even if you are not a citizen of the Vatican City itself, it's almost like you feel like you're home.
2: So we've walked for 1,000 kilometers in 2 months, specifically to come to Rome.
3: The Vatican City, I mean, it's such a remarkable place, really, and the extraordinary basilica that's behind us.
4: It's a symbol of peace on earth. All we want to be in peace in Ukraine.
0: Every Sunday, people gather in St. Peter's Square to hear the Pope deliver his noontime Angelus prayer and message.
5: Cari fratelli e sorelle, buona domenica.
1: Personally, as a Catholic, I think coming here to the Vatican and being a part of the Angelus was quite an emotional experience. I think I expected the message from the Vatican to be one which was a lot more religious, but the one that I received was actually one of love and peace, regardless of religion.
5: Tacciano le armi, si dia spazio al diavolo. Preghiamo per le martoriata Ucraina, la Palestina, Israele, Myanmar, Sud Sudan.
0: Offering a universal message of peace helps the Vatican remain relevant, not just to Catholics, but to the world. It uses its moral authority to address global crises like the refugee crisis and climate change.
6: We try to keep that universal dimension. In this office, I think we have 26 different nationalities. I come from England, from Liverpool. The Holy Father is an Argentinian Jesuit, a member of an international order.
0: Today's Vatican embraces the world. Unlike centuries ago, when it was intolerant of people of other faiths, even supporting crusades against Muslim forces. In contrast, Venice welcomed foreigners that could contribute to the economy.
7: It was a place where, whether you were Muslim or Jewish, you could go there. And, you know, the Venetians cared about one thing. It was called money.
8: So now we have some of the most precious books of the history of publishing. Three religious books from different religions. And the first, Talmud, was published in Venice. Venice became the hub of Hebrew pressing. Then we have a religious Armenian book. In Venice was published the first Armenian book ever. And then we have the first translation of the Holy Quran in Italian.
9: Why was it that Venice was publishing books from different religions?
8: In the 16th century, Venice was a city of foreigners. People from all over Europe and Middle East was able to work with books in different languages.
0: Venice profited from foreign business networks, but managed diversity by keeping communities separate. For example, they confined the Jewish population to this area, which gave rise to the term ghetto.
8: In 1516, there was a war outside Venice. Many Jews came to Venice to escape the enemies. The government of Venice said, okay, we give you a place, but a place where you stay closed.
0: At its peak, up to 5,000 residents lived in the ghetto. But the state restricted how openly Jews could worship and even controlled the kinds of jobs they could do.
8: So they were mainly bankers, magicians, doctors, you know? And for instance, William Shakespeare wrote The Merchant of Venice, and where we can spot a Jewish banker and a Christian banker working together, but separating during the night because the Jewish one had to come back here and sleep here and not in the rest of the city.
9: Were they allowed to intermingle socially? Were they allowed to get married, for example?
8: No. Marriage between Christians and Jewish were forbidden.
0: Venice enforced separation, but Singapore imposes social integration. Racial enclaves persisted from the colonial era into independence, with public housing blocks often dominated by single ethnic groups. To bridge these divides, the government introduced racial quotas in public housing in 1989. Dr. Leong Chan-Hung researches social cohesion in Singapore. He shares with me the rationale for the ethnic integration policy.
10: The goal is to ensure that there will not be a pure ethnic enclaves. Every block and every neighborhood, you would have Chinese, the Malays, the Indians, and the ethnic others. You have the opportunity to come in contact and meet people who are different, which is important to establishing a common understanding of who we are as Singaporean as a multiracial, multicultural society.
0: In Singapore's public housing estates, there are also quotas for non-citizens and permanent residents. It's a way to maintain social harmony as the immigrant population grows.
10: In general, having shared spaces, community spaces, really help.
11: When I first moved to Singapore, one of the first things that my dad and I did was actually seek out a space that we could go and do karate together. And one of the places was actually in a community centre. And we found some great friends that we got on well with, and we found that sport really helped to bond us within that community.
10: Community centres, by and large, they have the mandate to bring people together, to create opportunities for interactions.
0: While state-run community centres are purpose-built for gathering, Dr. Leong says social integration often unfolds naturally in shared, everyday spaces.
12: Hello.
13: Hello. Green and yellow.
12: Okay, yellow here.
13: Yellow here.
12: Green there. Green there. Good.
0: Take this open field. On Sundays, immigrants and locals gather not by policy, but through the shared love of football.
14: Hugh and Sunday is rather diverse. The bulk of it are people from Singapore. We've got guys from Malaysia like myself. There are some guys from India, some guys from Bangladesh. There's a Taiwanese kid. We've got the guys from Myanmar who join us on and off.
15: I think when you pull people with the same interests, there's already a bond or respect or just camaraderie that we are all trying to, you know, do things together.
10: These organic kind of interactions really help to build that confidence and understanding of each other.
11: What more needs to be done?
10: You could also consider encouraging more permanent residents or non-residents to study in the local schools rather than international schools.
16: Okay, so today's topic, celebrating diversity with gratitude. We're gonna play a game. It's gonna be blow, wind, blow. Blows those who have friends from different races, religions, or nationalities. So what's your race?
17: I'm an Indian.
16: So Nafa is from what race?
17: Malay.
16: Is that right, Nafa? Ah. Jongho?
18: Korean. Australian.
16: What is the nationality of Oliver?
19: British. England, not British.
20: This was the first time I've been able to sit and witness what class is like for my daughter.
16: Sienna?
21: I am Malaysian.
16: What?
20: To her, she is a quarter Singaporean, a quarter English, and half Malaysian. I enrolled Sienna in Tanjong Katong Primary School for it is an exceptionally diverse school. And I never wanted Sienna to feel that she was different and out of place.
22: Tanjong Katong Primary School was actually formed in 2001, and it was an amalgamation of three different schools. And in our early years, we actually had this reputation of being a mini United Nations. Because in 2007, our school actually attracted students from 35 different nationalities. Things have changed a little, but we still have a very diverse nationality even until this day.
23: Where are some of your classmates from?
24: I have classmates from Vietnam, Malaysia, Australia, Indonesia, and I even have some from India.
25: Being a global citizen means you're a citizen of the world, you have a global outlook, and you can form relationships from international friends.
23: So then what makes you Singaporean?
25: I personally think that most Singaporeans have respect for other people, and we are able to accept what their daily life is like, and how they eat, what is life like in their other countries. Singapore is friends with everyone, so we are able to live in peace and harmony.
20: I think the notion of respect is something that's highly ingrained here at TKP. I think it just sets a really good framework and foundation for the future. And you look at them and you go, yeah, I think Singapore's in good hands, especially if they're all able to just come together in this way and set all differences aside, all preferences aside, and just be happy.
1: I think the openness means that you have to be exposed to a whole host of ideas. Some of them good, you learn new things, but some of them can influence you in negative ways.
2: I think the key to managing it is, again, social cohesion.
3: The key balancing act for a city-state is how do I stay open and still keep my identity and some sense of security. And it's a very difficult thing to accomplish. And, you know, Singapore has many issues, of course, but I can't think of any place on the planet that's done a better job.
4: This program is available on demand for free on MeWatch.
5: 每个人都讲我的鸡饭是最好吃的.
17: My opinion is special. The customer feedback is very good.
26: I want to bring it down to the next generation so that this hawker trade will not die off.
27: I've been wasted 20 years inside.
28: For hawker, people don't judge. You come and buy food, you also would ask me whether I'm an ex-convict or not.
29: I'm very grateful Madam Hajar teach me this sambal. Then I feel like, alamak, someone trusted me.
30: 没有人这样炒东西了，再怎么炒，你都没有动到底了。来，拿下来，不是这样的。
29: Today haven't finished frying, around 150 kg, a lot. Not okay, I came here to train, I not come here to work.
31: Today we are here to judge this new hawker's skill.
32: In an all-new season of Meet Me There.
33: Bing!
34: Where are you?
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34: Whoop, whoop, whoop! Bernard, Harrison!
32: A killer cast.
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I'm not really awfully aware of him filming, except there are one or two occasions where he gets into the film, and I do remember him doing things like that.

They actually set up a pretend film studio in the backyard. and they were obviously acting out, you know, what the Japs did. And another point, he actually went and filmed in the street, which was extremely dangerous, because if he'd been caught, he would have been shot.

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3: Good evening, I'm Angela Lin. In tonight's top stories, a stretch of Orchard Road to get a major green makeover, a sprawling new park, orchid gardens and pedestrian-friendly streets that'll offer experiences beyond just shopping. More teachers and social workers will learn how to identify signs of youth gang involvement so that they can step in early to redirect at-risk young people. And we look at how the prison system is working to meet new demands as more inmates grow old and what help is available to support reintegration after their release. A new book reveals the inside story behind three of Singapore's key political institutions. At its launch, Senior Minister Lee Hsien Loong said the schemes have proven their effectiveness in ensuring the country's stability. Plus, tickets for Singapore's ASEAN Hyundai Cup semi-final against Thailand sold out in minutes this morning. Some are now being resold online for as much as $1,500, sparking outrage among fans.

0: The green heart of Orchard Road is taking shape, with the Istana Park being expanded to become a family-friendly lifestyle location. Among the possible new features are an orchid park, a nature play garden, and public spaces for street markets and performances. To make the park bigger, a section of the iconic shopping road in front of the Istana will become pedestrianized. Charlotte Lim with more.
1: A green oasis in the heart of the city. That's the vision for the refreshed Orchard Road, with plans to bring more greenery, public spaces and new experiences to the iconic shopping belt.
2: Orchard Road holds a lot of core memories to all Singaporeans. And to keep this magic alive and to build more core memories, we must constantly also reimagine Orchard Road. STB, URA, as well as NParks, embarked on and launched the Orchard Road Rejuvenation Plan. And that's to transform our beloved Orchard Road into an iconic must-visit lifestyle destination.
1: One of the biggest transformations will be here at Dhoby Ghaut. The Istana Park will be merged with Penang Road Open Space and Dhoby Ghaut Green. A stretch of Orchard Road from Buyong Road to Hendy Road will also be pedestrianised. This will create a new park more than three times the size of the current Istana Park. The rejuvenated area will have three main sections: Orchid Park and Orchid Plaza, Istana Park and Dhoby Ghaut Green. Getting around to other attractions could become easier, with authorities studying an elevated link bridge connecting the new area to Fort Canning Park. Visitors could see different orchid varieties at the new park. Part of the pedestrianised road could become a new ceremonial driveway leading straight to the Istana's main gate. And families can look forward to a nature play garden as well as street markets and activities at a multi-purpose public space. Stakeholders in the precinct say the new plans could improve footfall.
3: This part of Orchard Road used to be the quieter part of Orchard Road. With the rejuvenization of Temasek Shophouse as well as the Stanford Canal behind us, we have now seen greater footfall already. We have done activities and festivals to promote footfall in this area. With further rejuvenization of Orchard Road, we believe that more of such connectivity can happen.
1: Two pocket parks are also being explored at Somerset and Hendy Road, giving shoppers more places to rest and unwind.
0: The Istana Park Rejuvenation Plan includes a stretch of Orchard Road that will be pedestrianised. Why is Singapore increasingly giving road space back to pedestrians? Well, such plans fit Singapore's push to reduce reliance on cars. By promoting public transport, the trade-off of having less road space can be managed to eventually cut down on traffic congestion.
4: To what extent is some of the traffic volume simply drivers who are going to end up parking in that area and who could be convinced to stop driving and stop parking in that area? Okay, because if you can divert them to public transport, that's going to be a win-win for everybody. They don't have to pay parking charges and so on, and they may have an even better experience there compared to when they used to drive.
0: Examples of car-free streets in Singapore include Armenian Street, Kampong Glam, and Riverside Walkways at Boat Quay. Without traffic, it is easier and safer for pedestrians to move around. The extra street space can also be used by restaurants and shops or for cultural festivals and night markets. Now, for Orchard Road, the aim is to refresh the shopping belt as it faces competition from suburban malls and online shopping. It has also lost some of its sheen due to cookie-cutter malls housing similar brands and retailers. More pedestrian space could give Orchard Road a greener community town square vibe and fresh reasons for people to visit. Other Asian shopping districts with high footfall have already given pedestrians priority. Core shopping lanes in Seoul's Myeongdong district are closed to regular traffic. In Tokyo's Ginza, some major streets go car-free during designated periods. The idea is simple: give people more room to walk, browse, and interact with businesses. But removing traffic alone will not bring the crowds back. Art, performances, alfresco dining, pop-up stores and greenery could give people reasons to stop and not just pass through. The aim is to turn the shopping strip into more than a place to shop, but a destination to linger and soak up the street life. Closing a road to vehicular traffic also raises practical questions, from diversions to possible congestion. So what would pedestrianising Orchard Road mean for motorists and commuters? For more analysis, we're joined in studio by Dr. Samuel Cheung, who is Research Assistant Professor and Head of the Urban Psychology Lab at SUTD's Lee Kuan Yew Centre for Innovative Cities. Dr. Cheung, welcome to the show.
5: Thank you for having me.
0: Now, before we get to the questions, Dr. Cheung, let's take a look at some of the road changes that are coming up. A 500-metre stretch of Orchard Road will be closed and pedestrianised, and that's the stretch along the Istana and also Plaza Singapura. To accommodate motorists, Orchard Road will be rerouted via Penang Road. And this means that Penang Road, which runs parallel to the existing Orchard Road, will be changed from a one-way to a two-way street. So looking at this, Dr. Cheung, we know that Dhoby Ghaut is already quite a major busy transport node. So could these plans actually worsen congestion for people, especially along those areas that we saw, Penang Road, Bras Basah Road and Orchard Road surrounding areas?
5: I think before we answer that question, then what has been announced today in this updated announcement, it's quite interesting for what is to come in Orchard Road. So it's no longer just a road space for vehicles. It's no longer just a shopping street, but it has the potential to bring in greenery, to link it to heritage, to link it to social activities, right? So this fundamentally helps to rejuvenate and make Orchard Road or this specific part of Dhoby Ghaut even more vibrant. And that's important here because the roads are also public spaces. So it's about also giving the public space a new opportunity to deliver more value, a part or on top of moving traffic or moving people. So it is a legitimate concern in the case of this pedestrianisation that there might be congestion or because traffic is moved to the side roads or parallel roads, then that is where we probably will have to look into the traffic assessment to do some studies to see how we can design the network better. Because at the end of the day, it's not about how many vehicles or how many people will pass through the road. It's about whether our transport network as a whole could still support the daily needs, the daily movement needs and commuting needs of people.
0: And I would flip that question also back to you with the idea that it could also potentially disrupt bus routes. So that's another concern that commuters might have. Do you see, based on what we've talked about earlier, that there might be that concern where commuters on bus routes can be affected?
5: So if we look at Dhoby Ghaut and that particular area that is being pedestrianised, it has a lot of bus services and it's linking to three MRT lines. Mm. So if you go there in the morning or you go there at that area in the evening, it's really buzzing because people are changing buses or connecting to the trains and vice versa, or connecting to the buses. So I think what is important over here is even though it's pedestrianised, public transport still would exist, right? There are different entrances or different exits in the train station. The bus stops, we would continue to expect bus stops to be available, public transport to continue to run. But of course, maybe at slightly different spots, right? And that's where we probably will have to wait for further plans to come up to let us know where the bus stops will be located. But I think in the time where all these changes are being implemented, people might have some getting used to, whether it's drivers, motorists on the road, or even public transport commuters, right? Knowing which exit or which bus stop would serve your needs better and how to make all those connections that you used to make.
0: Yeah, some minor adjustments might have to be made to the daily routine or commute. Now, part of the plans for the future include an activity promenade. We have more flexible public spaces, play gardens. So there's a lot to look forward to. But then in the meantime, do you think that these could also draw crowds during peak periods, which might actually add a little bit more to certain bottlenecks of crowds in certain areas as well?
5: So I think there is a trade-off or there is a balance between that. What we want is a vibrant Orchard Road, right? We want to rejuvenate the place. We want to bring people there and not just for shopping or not just because you got to make a change. So we see what is being announced or what is being considered to be programmed over there. You have different activities that cater for different groups. And of course, this might probably take place across the time of day. And for a good public space or a successful one, we hope that this space is also used when it's not being programmed. So people will go there in the morning for their walks, for, you know, just spending time in nature or visiting the Orchid Garden. right? Or even then spending time with the kids at the natural playgrounds. So that might bring people in, and perhaps at all times of the day. But that is a mark of a successful public space, right? So there is that trade-off. But at the end of the day, I think if Dhoby Ghaut, and it will probably still continue to be a major transfer node, especially during commuting hours, then there is where the transport planning would have to come hand in hand also with the whole rejuvenation of the place.
0: Yeah, and speaking of that successful public space, right, do you think pedestrianising part of Orchard Road is a necessary move, especially when you look at it in comparison to other parts of Singapore, the streets that have been pedestrianised, for example, Armenian Street, you also have the Boat Quay areas, and even Kampong Glam. Do you think there's a need to pedestrianise Orchard Road to make it a successful public space?
5: So if we look at Dhoby Ghaut, the area that we are talking about, it's changing, it's evolving. And you have both sides of the road being programmed, and there are more and more activities, like Temasek Shophouse, for instance, right? Now, it's really buzzing if you have the opportunity to go there. And having that pedestrianised street offers greater opportunity for programmes to spill over, for more spaces for social activities, for instance, or for other programmings. So that offers different type of opportunities for Orchard Road. And that hopefully brings back the buzz to it and the magic of Orchard Road, right?
0: Dr. Cheung, thank you so much for sharing your insights with us today. I've been chatting with Dr. Samuel Cheung, who is a research assistant professor and the head of the Urban Psychology Lab at SUTD's Lee Kuan Yew Centre for Innovative Cities. And still to come, learning to recognize warning signs of gang involvement among youths so that they can receive timely intervention. And Singapore's prisons are adapting their facilities as the inmate population ages. Details after the break.
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8: Ming!
9: Where are you?
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0: Welcome back. The police will train some 120 teachers and social workers to spot early signs of gang association among youngsters. A new program will also support youths who want to leave gangs. These are part of new initiatives recommended by the National Committee on Preventing Offending and Reoffending, specifically targeting youth gang affiliation following a recent uptick in youth offenders. Nicole Carter with more.
1: The youth gang situation in Singapore remains under control, but authorities say early intervention is key as gang affiliation is linked to increased criminal activity. In the pipeline, courses that cover areas such as understanding gang landscape and risk signals.
2: The SPF, Singapore Police Force, will train teachers and social workers to recognize early signs of gang association, as well as help us to enable closer and earlier upstream intervention. A gang renunciation program will also be introduced in a Singapore boys' home to help youths who wish to leave their gangs make a clean break and rebuild their lives.
1: Youths with former gang associations will also receive mentoring support from desisters or those who have walked the same path but turned their lives around. Such as 39-year-old Nur Azlinda Zulkifli, who struggled with drug addiction since 12. Now, a peer mentor for at-risk youths. Other desisters like her will also be tapped to mentor youths who have been in gangs.
3: I think it's really about the circle of friends that they mix with. We try to pull them out from this kind of negative influences to actually join those healthy space, considering like mixing around with those people who give them more goal-driven kind of aspect where they can look forward for their future.
1: Other measures will focus on preventing youth from offending in the first place. The Youth Community Outreach Patrol, for example, will involve 400 students to become ambassadors for positive peer influence. Another 1,100 at-risk youths will get more tailored support each year. The recommendations also target elderly offenders and families affected by incarceration.
4: We are actually hoping to mitigate the intergenerational offending of children of impacted families coming into the system or having brushes with the law. Our studies actually show that children of incarcerated parents are 2 times more likely to engage in offending behavior.
1: Other measures include expanding remote prison visits to more locations in the community to help inmates maintain family ties.
0: In other news, the Singapore Prison Service is transforming their cells and boosting community partnerships to better support a growing elderly inmate population. More are requiring specialized cells and support, as those aged 65 and above have more than doubled since 2019, from 4% to 9%. Currently, 1 in 6 inmates are 60 or older, up from 1 in 10 in 2019. Our senior reporter Aslam Shah has been working for months to better understand the elderly inmate situation. And he joins us in studio now to share this exclusive report. Aslam, good to have you here with us. Now, first of all, can you tell us why this issue of an aging inmate population is such a significant one that we should be concerned about?
5: Well, Angela, it matters because when the inmates complete their sentence, they will be part of society. And if there's no successful integration back with society, it may trigger reoffending behavior and they may end up back in prison. Now, for older offenders, they have additional needs, for example, healthcare needs, social needs, and also they may have a history of criminal activity which may hamper their employment as well. So they are not able to successfully overcome these challenges. It may trigger reoffending behavior. And Angela, that's the reality for Singapore's prisons. I visited the prisons recently to speak with officers, volunteers, and also inmates as well. And some have, reoffended 5 times, 10 times. And for the case of an individual who goes by the alias Desmond, a total of 14 times across 50 years. Let's listen to his story.
6: These sites are familiar to many Singaporeans. But at 71, Desmond dreams of seeing them for the very first time. Incarcerated 14 times, Desmond says decades of heroin addiction have kept him in and out of prison for most of his life. Even when he was out, he was never truly free. Fear of relapsing and getting arrested again kept him close to home.
7: When you're in here, when the time comes to go out, your spirit is willing, but your flesh is weak. I always went out, this will be my last time. But no, when I see that thing in front of me, I will just melt.
6: Now he wants this prison sentence to be his last. But he worries about finding work, securing housing, and whether he can stay drug-free after release.
7: It's like a monkey clinging on to my back, this heroin. I just can't take it out. And then, moreover, due to aging, I have lost my sense of worth already. Sometimes I think to myself, it doesn't make any difference whether I'm outside or inside.
6: For Singapore's prisons, Desmond is no longer the exception. As the inmate population ages, more are living with chronic illnesses, mobility issues, and other age-related conditions. Desmond, for example, has a host of health problems, including high blood pressure and high cholesterol.
8: They do have a lot of medical conditions. Some of them might start to also maybe show early signs of dementia, and this requires a lot of patience and understanding to work with them. Hence, we do have to equip our staff with the necessary skills to manage this population.
6: This friendly and bubbly officer oversees about 100 inmates and is earning the respect of the older ones, many jailed for drug-related offences. Beyond maintaining security, she is trained to respond to medical emergencies such as stroke or heart attack and helps prepare inmates for life after prison.
9: I actually think that a lot of them are very much good people and they have a lot of potential. And this is, addiction is just like many other things. It requires a lot of patience and they require a lot of support from others. So I try to have this rapport with them so that it's easier for them to tell me when they are in need of help or support.
6: Many elderly inmates serve their sentence here at the Assisted Living Correctional Unit, or ALCU, designed for inmates with age-related care needs. The average age of inmates here is about 60 years old. Younger inmates help those with mobility issues move around the facility. It earns them financial incentives and privileges, including snacks, coffee, and bread. As the prison population ages, more cells can be converted into assisted living units when needed.
9: These are some of the features of the cell that are unique to ALCU facilities. So one of it is the metal commode. So because a lot of them have issues squatting down, so the mainstream toilet will not do for them. So we will provide them with a metal commode as well as handrails to actually support their movement. I think this is flush, and then this is for the shower to come out.
6: But prison adaptations alone are not enough. Many elderly inmates face an even bigger challenge once they are released. Care Community Services Society runs a program to help them rebuild life outside prison. Over 150 inmates have been referred in the past 2.5 years. Around 35% of them face housing-related challenges, making reintegration especially difficult.
10: Staying alone without any form of family or next of kin support, then there's also a concern for their reintegration and their ability to stay out. Yeah. So for a fair number of them, we do have to apply for a sheltered home or transitional shelter for them to at least to stay for a certain period of their aftercare phase.
6: For Desmond, the biggest challenge may not be staying away from drugs. It's building a life without them. Older inmates like him are encouraged to join active aging centres once released. He hopes it will give him something that's long been missing, a new social circle and a new beginning.
7: Maybe I can find some new friends there. Yeah. Otherwise, I got no friends at all. Yeah. My friends are all druggies,
11: yeah.
7: All crooks. So if I go back to them, I'll be back here again in no time, yeah.
0: Now, Aslam, it looks like you really got a behind-the-scenes look at the struggles of the elderly inmates. Now, after months of investigation, what were your key takeaways and lessons that you learned from these challenges they face?
5: Well, Angela, I found out that the biggest challenge is actually housing and also social support. Many of the older ex-offenders, you know, they struggle with reconnecting with family members or friends. And in the case of Desmond, for example, you know, he mentioned that his friends are all crooks by his own words. So I also realized that what the prisons are doing is that they are starting the reintegration to society early, much earlier than their release date as well. So things like applying for flat, how to manage SingPass, how to navigate the public transportation system, what kind of community activities they can partake, these are all being discussed while the inmates are still in prison before their release. And this is important because it's a challenge that prisons are set to face going into the future because the number of older inmates are rising. So in 2025, it's about one in six who are 60 or older. And that's a stark increase from 10.8% in 2019. And for those who are 65 or older, the number has doubled, more than doubled, from 3.7% to 8.7%. And for many of them, they share their biggest challenge is actually accommodation. But even with all the preparation within prisons, the successful integration back to society is also dependent on whether society is willing to accept them.
8: I hope that society will be a bit more understanding towards these elderly inmates. I think there's still a bit of maybe stigma, or there's a bit of fear when you realise that, oh, this person might have abused drugs before, or at first glance, maybe he has a lot of tattoos on his body and things like that. So we are very lucky to have community partners who really help to support the cause for second chances.
5: So, Angela, the reality is that about one in five of those released, they reoffend again within 2 years. But many have managed to break the cycle of reoffending. And their stories can be empowering and also inspiring.
6: Ten years in prison for drug offences gave 59-year-old Upu Badaruddin plenty of time to think about life after prison. When he was released in 2020, he already knew exactly what he wanted to do.
7: By having my own place, my own shop, right, I must have this commitment and discipline. This thing I think is very important. So I need to wake up. Even my wife also told me, you have your own place, why you want to go early? I said, no. I need to discipline myself. The commitment must be there, I said. So this thing keep me away from bad influences and all the vices.
6: His barbershop has become more than just a business. Upu mentors former offenders, offering them a listening ear. He even hires former inmates who struggle to find work and urges them to approach organizations like Yellow Ribbon and not return to a life of crime. But rebuilding a life after prison takes more than employment. Many older ex-offenders also need housing, companionship and support adjusting to life outside prison. These volunteers are learning how to best help them rebuild their lives. Liu Miyi spent years working in prisons before moving into community work. She says the real challenges often begin after release.
11: Not only you have the aging challenges, but then that whole loaded thing that, oh, you're from the prison.
12: Right.
11: You know, and then whether you can behave in a way that society can accept you, because they probably come with their own, you know, little habits and challenges.
6: As they age, many also face declining health and reduced independence. To help volunteers better understand those realities, they go through simulations that mimic declining vision, hearing loss, reduced dexterity, and even medication sorting.
11: The training is really to take time to hear and understand their story and not to presume that they need the help. Yeah, and always to respect, because at the end, every elderly wants to feel their dignity. Dignity is still important to them.
6: Volunteer Linda Ng, a former pastor, says many elderly ex-offenders return to communities where they have few people to rely on. She finds that befriending them is a meaningful way to spend her retirement years.
3: Social isolation is so common, right, as they are alone, that some have very weak family support system. And also they live alone. And sometimes the family is not there, or they do not know how to take care of them. You know, they're like forgotten people, you know. And it's sad, because I really think that we have a role to play.
6: Not everyone will rebuild a life as successfully as Upu has. But he believes that while support and second chances matter, lasting change has to begin with the individual.
12: Of course, everyone don't want to be labelled a bad person. And we are not born as a bad person. An important thing is realisation. Realise your mistake, repent, and do something good for yourself first, then you can do something good to the other people.
0: No, it's great that many like Upu are willing to step forward, pay it forward, and also offer his fellow ex-offenders the support they need. But what if ex-offenders don't get the support they require? For example, they can't find a home after leaving prison.
5: Yes, Angela. So Upu is one of the lucky ones. He has some form of family support after release. But for many of them, they may not have that. And the prisons actually discuss with the inmates, along with the stakeholders, on the plans after release, where they are going to stay. Now, some family members are brought in to the rehabilitation process to discuss how it will be like after release and to help these family members help the inmate integrate back into normal life. Now, these inmates, they can also end up in elder care facilities, for example, through referrals, and also through halfway houses where they are temporary homes for them before they find a more permanent solution. So the prisons and stakeholders get involved very early to plan for their long-term accommodation. And what I learned is that rehabilitation is not just about serving a sentence. For these older inmates, it's also about aging with dignity to ensure that when they are released, you know, they stay out of crime for good, and also give them themselves the best chance to lead meaningful lives, Angela.
0: Now, Aslam, hopefully this report will spread more awareness about the issue, and also they get more support that they need in prison and outside it as well. So thank you for shedding light on this issue.
5: Thanks, Angela.
0: I've been chatting with Aslam Shah about the aging inmate population in Singapore. And still to come, a new safety course to ensure that delivery riders on motorcycles stay safe on the roads. Plus, two Singaporeans rescued by Malaysian police after being kidnapped and ransomed. The details after the break.
13: One job is no longer enough for many young Filipinos.
14: Kapag may nakikita kong social media ng isang Gen Z na madaming trabaho, mas nape-pressure din talaga ako magtrabaho pa.
15: It's become a normalized form of work,
13: even if it means making sacrifices.
16: Malungkot para sa akin kasi hindi ko nagagawa yung para sa pamilya.
13: Are young Filipinos hustling for success or survival? Insight Thursday on CNA.
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23: Joy turns to confusion and a realization of tragedy.
24: A Pan Am jumbo jet has crashed just north of the Scottish border.
25: Left on.
20: What happened before?
26: Warnings from engineers had been dismissed for years.
27: America's credibility on the world stage now under fire.
28: The use of the atomic bomb was something that America was prepared to do.
29: This had become a totalitarian state, and Hitler could say, you voted for it.
30: Had the message been relayed properly, the US Navy could have diverted the catastrophe.
31: The greatest mistake in the Titanic was navigation.
20: Delve into the events that forever changed history, minute by minute, from 6 September, every Sunday at 7 p.m. on CNA.
32: 每个人都讲我的鸡饭是最好吃的。
33: My opinion, especially the customer feedback is very good.
2: I want to bring it down to the next generation so that this hawker trade will not die off.
3: I've wasted 20 years inside.
4: For hawker, people don't judge. You come and buy food, you also would ask me whether I'm an ex-convict or not.
5: I'm very grateful Madam Haja teach me this sambal. Then I feel like, alamak, someone trusted me. Today haven't finished frying. Around 150 kg. Lord, not okay. I came here to train. I not come here to work.
6: Today we are here to judge this new hawker's skill.

0: Welcome back. The Pioneer Generation Fund's estimated liabilities exceeded its fund balance by nearly $785 million at the end of the last financial year. The fund provides financial support for older Singaporeans. That's according to a report by Parliament's Estimates Committee, which reviews the government's spending. The committee says it asked the Finance Ministry to clarify issues relating to the sustainability of the fund. These include expected investment returns and whether further top-ups to the fund are needed. In response, MOF says it will regularly review and top up the fund when needed. The committee also noted that no expenditure was made from the $10 billion Future Energy Fund. The money is meant to fund investments in Singapore's energy transition. The committee also looked at the National Productivity Fund. It has supported about 28,000 companies and over 1.3 million Singaporeans in their upskilling and training efforts. It urged the government to continue outreach efforts to SMEs to raise awareness of it so that firms can tap the financial assistance. The committee adds that it will continue to hold the government to account in ensuring that public funds are put to the best possible use for all Singaporeans.
1: In the interim, there may be certain unexpected inflow and outflow that might create certain balance of surplus or even deficit. But at the end of the whole term of the government, I think it's only responsible that they balance the budget.
0: Senior Minister Lee Hsien Loong says the elected presidency, group representation constituencies and non-constituency member of parliament schemes have stood the test of time and served the country well. He says the institutions safeguard Singapore's long-term interests and help maintain a stable political system. His remarks came at the launch of a book by former Deputy Prime Minister S. Jayakumar, detailing how the schemes were established and refined. Nadira Zaidi reports.
2: 15 years in the making, a book detailing the process behind three schemes, the elected presidency, group representation constituencies, non-constituency members.

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1: What the late founding Prime Minister Lee Kuan Yew thought about having a president with wide-ranging executive powers.
2: Singaporeans not only need to understand the great harm that a rogue government can do to the country, they must also be very careful not to elect presidents who will exceed their roles and responsibilities and cause the system to malfunction. But on the whole, Singapore's political system and long-term stability are much better served with a check and balance afforded by an elected president than without.
1: SND also highlighted how opposition parties continue to claim to reject the NCMP scheme, but have never turned it down since 1984.
2: On the contrary, they have made full use of the NCMP scheme to raise the public profiles of narrowly losing candidates, in the hope of improving their chances of winning outright in the next election, as has happened more than once. But this is par for the course.
1: He added that the book also shared a little-known side of his father, Mr. Lee Kuan Yew, whom he said was always willing to be persuaded to change his mind.
2: It shows what it means for the Prime Minister to be primus inter pares, first among equals in the cabinet, and how cabinet collective responsibility is meant to work.
3: There's a new safety course that's tailored to the demands of delivery riders on motorcycles. It'll train them in skills like balancing heavy loads at the rear while navigating tight spaces and respond safely to real-world conditions. It comes amid rising fatalities among platform workers. 4 died in the first half of this year, compared to 2 last year. Some of the fatal incidents involved other road users, as Nicholas Ng reports.
4: Delivery riders can sometimes ferry more than just meals and groceries. And a motorcycle license doesn't fully prepare them for the demands of the job. Delivery riders can carry up to 40 kilograms of deliveries, changing how their motorcycles handle.
5: It's good to have. It's teaching riders and upskilling them to better control of the food item or heavy item they have in the bag.
4: Mr. Ng's a delivery rider with over 8 years of experience. He recently returned to work after an accident left him unable to earn an income for more than 2 months. Mr. Ng believes that fatigue contributed to the crash and says recognizing the warning signs earlier might have helped prevent it.
5: With more training and awareness on the road itself, it could be done. So at least it could be safer for riders on the ground.
4: The goal of this new safety course is to help riders improve their riding skills. It's set up by Grab, the Riding Safety Association of Singapore, and the union representing platform workers. Experienced riders are part of this pilot session. They'll help fine-tune the course to meet the needs of less experienced riders.
6: We should expect more iterations of this, and we will keep trying to promote and market these types of events so that we can bring riders along, keep fine-tuning the recipe, and then we can explore how we can further scale it up from there.
4: With more platform workers killed in traffic accidents this year than last year, authorities are bringing agencies, platform operators, and worker associations together to find solutions.
7: This is exactly the kind of hands-on effort that matters, because many safety decisions on the road are made within seconds. Causes like this allows our operators to spot risks earlier, ride more defensively, and make better decisions when you're on the road, depending on the weather and depending on traffic conditions.
8: We're going to try to bring this to more places in Singapore. I think for a lot of riders, they work where they live, and therefore, right, it's important for us to bring this type of training programs to where they work and live.
4: Ms. Yeo said discussions are underway with other delivery platforms to introduce similar training programs.
3: 2 Singaporeans have been rescued by the Malaysian police after they were kidnapped and held for ransom in Johor.

0: Baru. Five Malaysians, four men and a woman, were arrested in connection with the case. However, the kidnapped victims have also been detained by Malaysian authorities for immigration and drug offences. The two victims were rescued at about 6 p.m. on Monday near Nusa Bestari when Malaysian police intercepted a ransom handover. The ransom was believed to be $25,000. Officers had initially been looking for only the male victim, but discovered during the operation that his Singaporean girlfriend had also been kidnapped.
1: Polis berjaya apa orang kata menyelamatkan kedua-dua mangsa, dan ketika itu satu suspek telah ditangkap. Susulan daripada tangkapan tersebut, beberapa seri serbuan telah dibuat dan polis telah berjaya menangkap empat lelaki tempatan dan satu perempuan warga negara tempatan.
0: Malaysian police said the male victim was wanted by Singapore authorities and had entered Malaysia illegally without valid travel documents. He was believed to have breached parole restrictions in Singapore. Both victims also tested positive for drugs. CNA has contacted the Singapore Police Force and the Foreign Affairs Ministry for comment. And still to come, ticket scalping to the tune of $1,500 for tickets to the football semi-final of the ASEAN Hyundai Cup. The full story, just ahead.
2: No coding skills? She built her own app anyway.
3: What I thought programmers could do, I could do it now.
2: How this couple saves up to 90% of what they earn while living on the road. Their restaurant was failing. Could social media save it? On Money Mind, Wednesday on CNA.
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6: Meet me there. Love your sayang. Is she trying to spice up our marriage?
4: Meet Me There returns to places that have shaped lives and relationships. Take a heartfelt journey across Singapore and uncover cherished memories, enduring bonds, and the stories that connect us.
7: 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Oh, she's really there!
4: Meet Kan Lekan, Singapore's first deaf natural science illustrator and conservation photographer, whose extraordinary journey proves that passion and determination know no boundaries. This August on CNA.
8: I was locked in the cell pretty much 24 hours a day. Ma'am Hyun has made it a thing to visit.
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0: Welcome back to Singapore Tonight. Architects can now cut down on paperwork by using a new one-stop portal that will streamline administrative work. They can even apply for certificates or register for exams using the same site. The built environment sector is digitalizing such processes to make it more convenient for users.
1: Singapore's next phase of development will bring projects that are larger, more complex, and more ambitious than before. We'll build new homes, rejuvenate older estates, and deliver major infrastructure projects to support the needs of future generations. To achieve these ambitions, we need a built environment sector that is more productive, innovative, and future-ready.
0: Mr. Chee was speaking at the opening of a new exhibition by RSP Architects and Planners. The firm was behind major projects like Mandai's Bird Paradise and the Pinnacle at Duxton. Mr. Chee says his ministry is also reviewing industry policies, regulations, and processes to reduce unnecessary burden. In other news, Defence Minister Chan Chun-sing says one key challenge for the next generation of military leaders is to master emerging tech to maintain Singapore's edge in defence innovation. Others include developing new operational concepts to surprise potential adversaries and caring for the personnel who form the heart of the country's defence. Mr. Chan was speaking at this year's Defence Scholarship Awards. Shalin Xia has more.
2: Meet scholars Felicia Tan and Fabius Tan. They both share a keen interest in learning about emerging tech that can strengthen Singapore's defence capabilities. Felicia first explored AI through research into misinformation detection. A recent stint with the Defence Science and Technology Agency, or DSTA, sparked her interest in looking at how AI can be used for defence applications.
3: For example, during my recent DSTA internship, I worked on AI for robot navigation, and that got me super interested in the idea of zero-shot generalization, essentially building AI systems that can handle new or unfamiliar situations or tasks that it wasn't specifically trained on.
2: She's one of 43 DSTA scholarship recipients this year and will study computer science at Stanford. Felicia also founded SheCodes, helping more than 100 school girls explore technology. Fabius' interest in defence engineering grew through the Young Defence Scientists Programme. Exposure to quantum technology showed how research could translate into defence applications, including navigation on the front lines.
4: Especially in times of war, where you know, GPS may not always be so readily available, especially when it's jammed. And so this is a concept that I felt that could actually be applied in the defence sector.
2: He'll study engineering science at Oxford and is one of 8 Public Service Commission engineering scholars this year.
5: To develop new operational concepts that can surprise our potential adversaries. To effectively defend Singapore, we must not fight tomorrow's wars with yesterday's concepts. Our task is to think creatively and strategically to develop new operational concepts that can surprise and outmaneuver potential threats before they even arise.
2: This year saw 101 scholarships handed out across 8 categories.
0: 72 scholarships have also been awarded to develop Singapore's next generation of digital and information leaders. These were handed out by the Digital Development and Information Ministry and its statutory boards and agencies. The Smart Nation Scholarship prepares them for careers in areas such as cybersecurity and digital government. And the SG Digital Scholarship allows them to pursue tech and media disciplines.
6: These are the qualities that we need. People who push boundaries and pursue excellence, not just for themselves, but for other Singaporeans, and who see technology not merely as tools and systems, but as a way to improve lives and strengthen trust.
0: In other news, $200,000 from Joseph Schooling's Olympic gold win will be used as an initial fund for an award to inspire the next generation of swimmers. Schooling and the Singapore Aquatics have launched an award named after him to mark the 10th anniversary of his 100-metre butterfly win in Rio de Janeiro. The amount reflects the 20% schooling made to the association from his $1 million reward for winning Olympic gold. For a start, two swimmers will be selected and they will receive $10,000 each over 2 years. Recipients will be selected based not just on performance, but also on qualities schooling says defined his own journey: resilience, purpose, and bravery. There will also be mentorship opportunities. Applications open on 1st September. Tickets for Singapore's ASEAN Hyundai Cup semi-final first leg football match against Thailand at Jalan Besar Stadium are being resold online for as much as $1,500 apiece. The tickets originally sold for up to $49 before fees were snapped up in a matter of minutes this morning. All tickets went on sale on the Ticket Hotline website at 11 a.m., but fans were already reporting that they were sold out around 7 minutes later. Within the first hour, about 10 tickets were listed on second-hand marketplace Carousell for up to $500 apiece. About two dozen Carousell users had also listed requests to buy tickets for the Saturday match. Local fan group Singer Brigade says the online ticket scalping is simply not right, as it takes away the chance for loyal fans who want to watch their team play. The Football Association of Singapore has advised supporters that the semi-final tickets may not be transferred or resold without permission. Those found with resold tickets may be refused entry to the stadium. And for those without tickets, you can catch the ASEAN Hyundai Cup live on demand on MeWatch until 26th August. And that's all the time we have for Singapore Tonight. Thank you for watching and have a good night.

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3: The future of global shipping depends on cleaner fuels, and the race is on to develop them. But what if a fuel claiming to be green isn't?
4: They look the same, they smell the same.
3: In Singapore, scientists are searching for fuel fingerprints hidden at the atomic level.
4: The most important clue that we are looking for lies in the carbon.
3: Watch Breakthroughs on demand at cna.asia.
5: We're in a chaotic moment.
6: Midnight, later tonight here in Thailand. It's too little too late.
7: And I ask whether there's a political element to it. Nobody can exactly tell you why.
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11: A pushing for answers every night on Asia Tonight.

0: In a restless sea of competing nations, the odds are stacked against city-states. Small, vulnerable, and resource scarce, their very existence is a perpetual balancing act. But it's also what drives them to greatness.
1: When you're small, you gotta be better.
2: City-states are a very rare breed.
3: My mission is clear: to continue defying the odds and to sustain this miracle called Singapore.
0: But how long can a miracle last? As a concerned Singaporean, I'd like to know how my adopted home can continue to endure and flourish. To find answers, I'm journeying to a variety of city-states. I'll uncover the secrets of Venice, a former island republic that thrived for over 1,000 years. And I'll visit other modern city-states. The Vatican City and Monaco.
4: Wow. Many of them are very innovative. All the city-states in the past had to survive, or else they were basically wiped off the face of the world.
0: As I reflect on their strategies for survival, I'll dive deep into my country's quest to overcome limitations and secure its future.
5: It was a pretty comfortable ride.
6: Join me for a fresh and insightful look at Singapore's balancing act. Watching all these young men complete their basic military training, I can't help but feel a little bit emotional. Luca, my son, is still quite young. So in about 15 years, this is going to be me sitting in these stands watching him. And I can't help but feel a sense of overwhelming pride knowing that he will be here representing the nation.
0: I joined the Singapore Armed Forces Volunteer Corps in 2018 to give back to the country I call home.
7: Members of the Singapore Armed Forces.
8: Members of the Singapore Armed Forces.
7: Do solemnly and sincerely pledge that.
8: Do solemnly and sincerely pledge that.
7: The honor and independence of our country.
8: The honor and independence of our country.
7: With our lives.
8: With our lives.
6: Ever since then, it's really deepened my fascination for what it takes to defend a city-state.
1: I think the problem for the city-state today, frankly, is security. How do you protect yourself when you're in a place like Singapore? You're very, very aware of the security issues.
2: If you can't defend yourself, you can't be sovereign, because then you will rely on somebody else for your defense. And if that somebody else says jump, the only agency you have is to say how high, sir, and in what direction.
0: Only three city-states remain today: Singapore, Monaco, and the Vatican City. And each city-state has found different ways to defend itself. Located within Italy's capital city of Rome, Vatican City is the smallest nation on Earth. The Vatican's ancient walls stand as its first line of defense. While it has public spaces, access to the Vatican's private inner sanctum is protected by the Swiss Guards. Often called the world's smallest army, they have protected the Pope for over 500 years. I have a chat with one of the Swiss Guards to understand their roles better.
9: How does one become a Swiss Guard?
10: First of all, you have to be Swiss. You have to be Catholic, 1.74 meters minimal. You have to do your military duty in Switzerland. You have to achieve minimal high school.
0: He shared that their duties range from the daily protection of the Pope to managing security during major events and papal audiences.
9: So how does it feel being a Swiss citizen then swearing your allegiance to another city-state?
10: We are very proud about it. For me, it's special because we have it, the citizen, only the time that we are here in Vatican. When we go back, we have to give back the citizen.
0: While While I've gained a new appreciation for the Swiss Guards, there are only over 130 of them, and they aren't a full-fledged military.
4: Now, the Vatican may have its Swiss Guards, but it doesn't need to maintain a standing army because it is surrounded by Italy.
1: If you're in Vatican City, you better hope the Italian army has got its act together, because those Swiss Guards are not exactly going to stop the Red Army. The famous line from Stalin, which was, how many divisions has the Pope, which was none.
0: And it's a somewhat similar situation in Monaco. Monaco only has about 120 soldiers. Their primary duties include taking care of the prince and also guarding government buildings. For its military defense, though, the city-state relies on France. Unlike the other modern city-states, Singapore depends primarily on its own citizens for its defense. Our approach to defense stems from Singapore's unique historical experiences.
9: David, we're here at the old Ford factory, which is the location where the British had surrendered Singapore to the Japanese on the 15th of February in 1942. How did these events shape Singapore's views on defense?
11: Well, events on that evening ushered in about 3.5 years of the darkest years in Singapore's history. Singapore's founding fathers lived through the Japanese occupation and never forgot those hard lessons. And my sense is that that episode taught Singapore a very valuable lesson that you can only rely on yourself for national defense.
0: Singapore's belief in self-reliance only grew stronger after merging with Malaysia in 1963. The merger was meant to secure Singapore after British rule, but tensions with Malaysia and Indonesia's Konfrontasi exposed its weaknesses.
12: Singapore is out, cried the headlines. This and the proclamation of Singapore signify the separation of Singapore from Malaysia and its emergence.
0: When Singapore separated from Malaysia in 1965, Britain became its main defense partner, but they proved unreliable yet again.
11: Towards the end of the 1960s, the British had announced that they were withdrawing their forces east of Suez, a large part of which were actually based in Singapore, Royal Navy, Royal Air Force, and also the British Land Forces. That accelerated the push to develop our own defences through the National Service System.
0: Since its independence, Singapore has been committed to developing the Singapore Armed Forces, SAF. Mandatory national service began in 1967. The city-state boasts a technologically advanced Air Force, Navy, Army, and Digital and Intelligence Services. The military's acquisition of high-tech equipment has gone hand in hand with improving the skills of its professionals. After decades of operating second-hand submarines, the Republic of Singapore Navy has introduced state-of-the-art, invincible-class submarines manned by highly trained crews.
3: As a maritime nation, Singapore's survival and prosperity depend on free and unimpeded movement over the seas.
0: Located in northern Italy, Venice was a maritime republic that defended its trade routes with a powerful navy. I'm sailing into the heart of their naval stronghold, the Arsenale, to meet Venetian historian Alberto Tosofei.
13: We are now in the very heart of the Arsenale.
14: How fast could a boat be built here?
13: The workers were able to build ships in a few days. All the naval power of Venice was born here. Its extension is one-fifth of the whole town. There were moments in which 16,000 people were working here. Blacksmiths, carpenters. It's the most ancient assembly line in the world. In a few weeks, more than 100 ships could be set inside here. This power helps Venice to maintain his predominance in the Mediterranean area. And so huge capital, invested here to build ship, to protect the trade exchanges, were a kind of two legs that permit to Venice to run across more than 1,000 years.
0: Like the Venetians, Singapore has invested in developing its own defense industry. It grew from assembling imported arms to designing and producing its own rifles and armored vehicles.
6: Today I'm really excited because I get to go into the belly of the beast and experience a hunter up close. The Hunter is the Singapore Army's first fully digitalized armored fighting vehicle.
0: It features a powerful integrated system with smart controls and automatic targeting. These digital cameras provide the crew with a 360 complete view of its surroundings, enhancing situational awareness.
6: It was a pretty comfortable ride.
0: In 2024, the Hunter armored fighting vehicles debuted in Exercise Wallaby in Australia. They took part in live firing drills and maneuvers alongside Leopard tanks, showcasing their precision and combat readiness.
11: If you look at the regularity of exercises, the component training nationally, and the larger exercises overseas, the fact that they are realistic as well, that sends a signal that this is an armed forces that people take seriously.
0: Military defense is consistently one of the largest items in Singapore's government budget. Singapore's 2024 defense budget was around $15 billion. It ranks among Asia's top 10 defense spenders and leads Southeast Asia. But I wonder if future generations will be able to prioritize defense as much as we do now, with an aging population and a lower birth rate.
2: We do not live in the most salubrious neighborhood. Our neighborhoods do not love us dearly. They are polite to us. Why? Because we have a strong defense. Therefore, you have to spend some amount of your money on defense, even as we will need to increase social spending due to an aging population.
0: A strong defense also depends on a strong economy. When the economy of Venice waned, so did its naval might.
13: No money means no money to invest in a new ship, to invest in innovation.
6: When the Navy was no longer as strong as it was, the economy then suffered, and ultimately, so did the Republic.
1: Venice's problem was, as it became an empire, Venice maybe got a little too big for its britches, and at some point, much bigger countries called them bluff.
15: Its decline was attributed partly to its many conflicts with the Ottoman Empire, so you have to have a defense force. But it is not in preparation to have conflict with your neighbors, but to ensure that people respect you and respect the sovereignty. Diplomacy, I think, is key.
16: No coding skills? She built her own app anyway.
17: What I thought programmers could do, I could do it now.
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0: The landscape of Western Borneo bears the legacy of various self-governing Chinese associations known as kongsis. Among them, only the Lanfang Kongsi founded a government that functioned like a republic. This centuries-old temple, once a Lanfang Kongsi outpost, is where I meet Ahmad Sofian, a researcher of Lanfang's legacy.
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0: In West Kalimantan, north of Pontianak City, lies the township of Mandor. It was once the capital of the Lanfang Republic. The land around Mandor bears the scars of centuries of gold mining. In the late 1700s, the Lanfang Kongsi battled other Kongsis for control of this region's riches. Remnants of this gold mining heritage still linger today.
2: Selamat siang, Pak.
3: Siang.
2: Apa kabar? Cari mas ya?
3: Iya.
2: Saya bisa cari mas?
3: Iya, bisa.
2: Saya duduk sini ya.
3: Kasih air
2: sikit.
3: Ini. Kasih air.
2: He makes it look a lot easier than it actually is. If I shake it out, you can kind of see that I have a tiny, tiny bit of gold there. I did it, guys. I found gold.
0: Securing gold allowed the Lanfang Kongsi to fund defense and diplomacy, forging alliances with rivals, native tribes, and the Malay Sultan to delay Dutch colonial expansion. But as their gold reserves dwindled, their diplomatic clout faded.
4: You very quickly realize that if you've got nothing to bring to the table, you don't deserve a seat at the table. And that's when things start to fall apart.
1: Yang kedua, ada penerapan-penerapan pajak yang dilakukan oleh pemerintah kolonial Hindia Belanda. Itu yang juga menjadi salah satu penyebab pada akhirnya Kongsi Lanfang dibubarkan.
0: Lacking diplomatic leverage, the Lanfang Kongsi resorted to force to resist Dutch taxation. This prompted the Dutch military to defeat the Lanfang Kongsi in 1885, ending its century of autonomy.
5: That's the purpose of diplomacy, to try to reconcile different sovereignties. But in the end, if two sovereignties collide, there's only one way to resolve the collision, which is by force. That is why force and the threat of force is never far behind the surface civilities of diplomacy.
0: For small city-states throughout history, mastering diplomacy has been key to their survival and advancing their national interests. Venice was known for producing skilled diplomats, and Marco Polo is one of its most famous figures. As an envoy for the Mongol Empire, he bridged cultures between East and West.
6: Venetians were ready to be sent into the world. They knew languages, they were curious, and they traveled all around the Mediterranean area, Northern Europe, Africa, East and Far East. And more than this, from a certain moment, they decided to found the diplomatic post everywhere. This is a Venetian invention.
7: Alberto, tell me a little bit about how extensive Venice's network of diplomats was.
6: It was pretty extended. Where a Venetian merchant was, there was an ambassador and an embassy. Venetians were able to take advantage, political advantage, diplomatic advantage, but also military advantage. Because when you are there and you know how many soldiers, warships, armies, it has knowledge is an advantage.
0: The moment Singapore became an independent city-state in 1965, it swiftly established its first diplomatic missions in Kuala Lumpur, Jakarta, and New York City. As of 2024, the Ministry of Foreign Affairs reports that Singapore maintains over 50 overseas missions worldwide.
5: If you are a small city state, it is very important for you to know what's going on in the world around you. Singapore will never be an island. What I mean is that you cannot insulate yourself, so that either you can take advantage of opportunities or get out of harm's way in good time. But you can't do that without a diplomatic network.
0: Though Vatican City is a walled enclave in the heart of Rome, it remains far from isolated. Instead, it has an extensive diplomatic network. Surrounding the Vatican City, you'll find over 80 embassies to the Holy See, the governing body of the Catholic Church, and the Vatican City. To better understand Vatican diplomacy, I speak with the Holy See's Foreign Minister, Archbishop Paul Gallagher.
8: We have relations with 184 countries. It's very fundamental to the very identity of the papacy. Popes over the centuries have always had relations with kings and presidents and other rulers.
7: And how do the Pope's visits to Asia and Singapore in particular help to complement those diplomatic strategies?
8: Any official visits, whether it's by a Pope or by a president or a king, is part of one of the instruments that you use in maintaining a relationship, deepening a relationship. And it also gives you opportunity to message to a people, to the local church and to leaders. So it is a very important part.
0: Through the global influence of the Catholic Church, Vatican City's diplomatic reach isn't hindered by Italy. In contrast, another city-state has had its diplomacy limited by its dependence on France. Near France's southeastern border with Italy lies the coastal city-state of Monaco. After World War I, Monaco signed the 1918 treaty with France, trading some diplomatic independence for military protection. At Monaco's foreign ministry, leading diplomats share how their diplomatic reach was restricted until the principality signed a new treaty in 2002.
9: La politique de la principauté de Monaco devait être parfaitement alignée avec les intérêts de la France. Et en matière internationale, en matière d'affaires étrangères, Monaco devait s'entendre préalablement avec la France dans toutes les actions que la principauté voulait mener. Alors ce n'est plus le cas aujourd'hui, donc le traité de 2002 a fait évoluer ces choses-là.
10: For example, the ability to have ambassadors accredited to the Prince of Monaco, which was new and which has been booming because now we have, I think, 130 embassies, ambassadors accredited here.
4: I think Monaco has really tried to maintain its sovereignty, has tried to exercise their rights. But I think when you are a small city state and you are so reliant on an external party for your defense and for your protection, then I feel like you kind of have very little say.
0: Singapore's diplomatic autonomy is underpinned by its ability to defend itself, and its defense and diplomacy are enhanced through collaboration with a range of defense partners.
5: There is such a thing as defense diplomacy. Anybody that wants to work with us in defense, we will work, provided it's in our interest. Our closest defense partner is the US and its allies and its friends. Why? Because our interests are aligned and they are better than us. If we want to improve our defense, we have to work with them.
11: I said that the right time for defense leaders to talk is any time.
12: And I invite him now to deliver his address to the fifth plenary session of the Shangri-La Dialogue.
13: You would realize that we host the Shangri-La Dialogue yearly. We also have bilateral and multilateral frameworks which allows the Singapore Armed Forces to train with countries not just in the region, but overseas as well.
5: The defense and diplomacy complement each other. If you don't have a strong defense diplomacy, nobody's going to take you seriously. We don't go around poking people in the eye just to see what happens, you know. But we will do what we must. We have stood up to the US, we have stood up to China, we have stood up to Indonesia, to Malaysia. Not frivolously, but when we must. That's also an attribute of sovereignty.
0: But sovereignty for city-states is also tested by their lack of resources. How can they depend on others for vital resources without risking their autonomy?
5: It's a challenge to our sovereignty because water is life and death, you know. If you don't drink, you die, right?
14: Now I am become death, the destroyer of worlds.
15: We know how these stories end.
16: Explosion of the Ariana Grande concert.
17: Two bombs went off at the finish line of the Boston Marathon.
18: Joy turns to confusion and a realization of tragedy.
19: A Pan Am jumbo jet has crashed just north of the Scottish border.
20: Left on.
15: What happened before?
21: Warnings from engineers had been dismissed for years. America's credibility on the world stage now under fire.
22: The use of the atomic bomb was something that America was prepared to do.
23: This has become a totalitarian state, and Hitler can say, you voted for it.
24: Had the message been relayed properly, the US Navy could have diverted the catastrophe.
25: The greatest mistake in the Titanic was navigation.
15: Delve into the events that forever changed history, minute by minute, from 6 September, every Sunday at 7 p.m. on CNA.
26: I was locked in the cell pretty much 24 hours a day. Mem Hai has made it a thing to visit.
15: Returning for a second season.
27: Jumi, my helper, was the silent strength.
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15: This time with more well-known personalities and more lost connections.
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31: 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We haven't seen her for so long.
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15: Finding, a returning series, starting 15th August on CNA.
0: One job is no longer enough for many young Filipinos.
33: Kapag may nakikita akong social media ng isang Gen Z na madaming trabaho, mas nape-pressure din talaga ako magtrabaho pa.
34: It's become a normalized form of work.
0: Even if it means making sacrifices.
35: Malungkot para sa akin kasi hindi ko nagagawa yung para sa pamilya.
0: Are young Filipinos hustling for success or survival? Insight Thursday on CNA. Throughout history, city-states have had to negotiate being dependent on larger neighbours.
36: The Vatican City gets all of its water from Rome in Italy, which is technically a separate country. But back in 2017, they had to switch off all of the fountains, including these in St. Peter's Square, because of a severe drought affecting Rome.
8: We buy the water from Italy and we buy the electricity from Italy. So you're very aware of that dependence and that relationship. You don't produce much of your food in Singapore. You have to import it from elsewhere. But it's not a bad thing to recognize one's dependence. If we want to be totally, totally independent, if we have a notion of sovereignty that is like that, then it's not really being realistic.
36: Singapore is a hungry city-state with over 6 million people and a growing demand for food. We've set ourselves a big goal to produce 30% of our nutritional needs by 2030, using just 1% of Singapore's land.
0: With limited agricultural land, we import nearly 90% of our produce from 180 different countries and regions. So that means We are not reliant on one single source.
1: We are a global city where our hinterland is no longer Malaya or Malaysia, it's the world. But what was left was water.
0: To understand how dependent Singapore is on Malaysia for water, I meet the Deputy Chief Executive for Singapore's National Water Agency.
2: Today we import water from Malaysia under the 1962 agreement between Singapore and the state of Johor. This agreement entitled us to draw 250 million gallons per day of water from Johor. And this is about half of the current water demand.
0: This 99-year water agreement with Malaysia has been a cornerstone of Singapore's water supply, but an occasional source of tension.
3: I think it is manifestly ridiculous that you should sell water at 3 cents per thousand gallons.
0: Former Malaysian Prime Minister Mahathir Mohamad sought to renegotiate the water agreement on multiple occasions.
4: You cannot change international agreements unilaterally. To put it in Singlish, cannot suka-suka change just because you don't like it. Huh? It's a challenge to our sovereignty because water is life and death, you know. You don't drink, you die, right?
0: Singapore isn't the first city-state to navigate challenges importing water from its neighbours. Geologist Luca Zagia shares how Venice was once an island republic surrounded by rival powers who controlled water sources on the mainland.
5: They had to rely on themselves because getting water from the mainland would have been dangerous for the risk of attacks or poisoning. So they wanted to have an independent source of water in the city.
0: Venetians designed rooftops and special open squares to funnel rainwater into an underground filtration system made of sand and stone. The purified freshwater was collected in large waterproof cisterns, which Venetians could access through wells.
5: And the number of wells is about 600. This supply of water was enough for the whole population, about 150,000 people.
0: The way the Venetians collected rainwater reminds me of how Singapore uses over 90% of its land area to catch rain and collect water. Rainwater collection was once our main way of diversifying our water supply. That's why our reservoirs and waterways are so precious to us. But we don't always appreciate them. I volunteer to clean up the Singapore River together with Eugene Heng, founder of the Waterways Watch Society. They use hands-on activities to educate citizens on the value of our waterways.
6: So Eugene, what do you remember the Singapore River to be like?
7: This is the ground for all the tongkang and the bum boats to come and do all their trading. And most of these boats, in fact, all the boats didn't have toilet facilities. And at low tide, you know, you are not spared the smell and the picture shot of what's left behind. And it can be pretty gruesome.
0: In the 1970s, a monumental decision was made to cleanse the Singapore River and the Kallang River. A decade-long endeavour with a price tag of $300 million. Once the waters ran clear, a new question arose. How to transform this abundant flow into the lifeblood of the city? Clean, drinkable water.
6: 20 years later, a dam was built to separate the Marina Bay from the sea. Completed in 2008, the Marina Barrage cost $226 million. The barrage released salty water back into the sea, while rainwater gradually flushed out the remaining salt, turning the Marina Bay into Singapore's largest freshwater reservoir.
0: Unlike Singapore, the city-state of Monaco has been blessed with 6 natural spring water sources that can make up to 30 to 50% of their water supply.
6: So what is this?
9: This is a swimming pool. No, this is the tank that all the sources are full, and we've got 1,000 cubic meters stock.
0: But their local water sources are under threat. Together with the CEO of the Monaco Water Authority, I journey to find one of their oldest underground springs.
10: Mr. Nadi, where are we now?
11: We are in the cave of the source of Volabel, which is the first source of Monaco. Unfortunately, there is no more water in this source. So it's very beautiful, but we don't use it anymore to treat water and to produce water here.
10: Why exactly is it so dry now?
11: It's so dry now because the climate change is in action. The second reason is that there were works outside that had an impact on the source. The situation used to be very comfortable. We had many resources, different resources in France, in Monaco, and today it's over. We must be very careful with water and search for new resources and alternative resources.
10: So in Singapore, we do reuse our water as well. Is this something that Monaco would like to move towards?
11: Yes. Yes, because there is no choice, I think. The water flowing out of the wastewater treatment plant is one with the most capacity.
0: After decades of investment, Singapore has become a global leader in water reclamation. That's the process of purifying the used water in sewage and producing high-quality water known as new water.
2: We have four sources of water, local catchment water, the imported water from Malaysia, new water and desalinated water. We call this the four national taps. Should any one of the taps be disrupted, right, the other three taps can be stepped up to meet a shortfall in supply.
0: Today, reclaimed new water meets up to 40% of Singapore's water needs, but new plants are underway to support ever-growing demand. Principal Engineer Magdalene Munn guides me through the construction site of the Tuas Water Reclamation Plant.
12: We had to go deep with all the tunneling works, going down to the bottom at 78 meters deep there. These huge pumps will be pumping the used water into our treatment facilities.
13: When you're underground but still afraid of a massive drop almost 80 meters down, it's my heart is actually racing.
0: Magdalene says she expects the project in Tuas to be completed in 2027. When the plant is operational, it won't just boost the supply of reclaimed new water, it will do so in a way that's remarkably energy efficient. In these digester tanks, the waste solids separated from the sewage will be fermented to generate flammable biogas, which can be used to power the water plant.
12: The biogas from here will be conveyed over to our next door NEA's integrated waste management facility, where they will be using the biogas to generate electricity.
13: So that is remarkable that you can actually make energy in this manner. It's so crazy to think of that, but it's also kind of like Singapore's largest fart collector.
12: Yeah, and it's 38 meters tall. As Singapore's first integrated waste management treatment facility here, we are also fully energy self-sufficient.
0: The Tuas plant builds on the success of its older sister, the Changi Water Reclamation Plant, completed in 2008. These plants are critical to Singapore's deep tunnel sewage system, a massive island-wide network that channels used water for treatment and recycling.
2: The deep tunnel system helps to ensure every drop of used water is collected, treated and purified in a endless circle.
0: This over $10 billion project, built to last 100 years, strengthens Singapore's long-term water resilience against climate change and rising demand.
14: Without that existential threat of

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0: For centuries, city-states have pushed the boundaries of their limited land by advancing into the sea.
1: Luca, where are we exactly now?
2: Oh, we are on the marsh areas that is closer to the center of Venice. This is the best place to see how things started. How was the place before Venice was built?
1: What on earth possessed them to say, I see a place which is half underwater, let's build a city here? I'm very confused.
2: Well, they had no choice. All the other countries were enemies. They needed the protection of water around the city. That's why they came here. And that's where they became really ingenious, because they found a wonderful way of building foundations in such places.
0: Venetians reclaimed land by driving timber piles into soft marshland, creating a stable foundation. Planks and limestone were laid on top, forming the base for much of Venice. In this way, Venice grew from a 1 square kilometer settlement into a city nearly 7 times its original size. Land reclamation has also played a crucial role in Singapore's development, significantly expanding its land area over the past 2 centuries.
3: This is water.
0: With former national sailor and artist Charles Lim, I explore Singapore's eastern coast, which is busy with land reclamation. Charles has a lifelong fascination with land reclamation because he grew up in a coastal village next to a reclamation project. And as an artist, he spent over a decade examining land reclamation processes.
1: So how much land has actually been reclaimed in Singapore?
3: Singapore has expanded more than 25% of our original land's mass, actually. It's probably the only country to have expanded in that size without war in a peaceful way.
0: Charles takes me to view some of Singapore's easternmost land reclamation sites on Pulau Tekong, right next to Malaysia.
1: I look over and I see rolling hills, and I know for a fact that that is not Singapore.
3: Yeah.
1: What are some of the sensitivities of being so close to some of our neighbours?
3: I think this area, actually, Tekong, there was a court case, actually. There was an issue between, like, Malaysia and Singapore about the reclamation that was happening here, actually.
4: Land reclamation has been a challenging diplomatic issue because it's not something any country can do unilaterally. It has a huge transboundary effect, which has to be taken seriously, and it has

0: has to be discussed between countries. Before you do any land reclamation, you have to do an environmental impact study to make sure it doesn't have undue deleterious effects on your neighbours.
1: Biodiversity along our coastlines will be affected as we reclaim land. So it is a trade-off we've had to navigate. In order to create more space for our own users, we've had to pay the high cost of reclaiming land.
2: Initially, Singapore relied on hydraulic fill reclamation, dredging sand and silt from the seabed to create new land. Facing environmental concerns and a sand shortage, Singapore adopted empoldering in 2016. It is a Dutch technique that builds concrete walls to enclose an area, which is then filled with excavated earth instead of sand to create new land.
3: This whole area is fascinating. Charles, what on earth is going on?
4: This is part of the poldering project in Tekong. All these trucks that come out from all over Singapore, from every construction site, and actually they pay for their material to be taken away, and they get loaded up on these barges, and then the barges actually move to Tekong to be part of the poldering project.
3: Don't think it's until you actually witness the lines of trucks in the volume of sand and soil that is being used that you actually begin to understand just how much of a priority reclamation is for Singapore and how much we actually need to do it.
2: Singapore is reclaiming land urgently to address land scarcity due to urban and population growth and to mitigate the impacts of rising sea levels caused by climate change. Like Singapore, Venice's reliance on low-lying reclaimed land heightens its vulnerability to flooding, a threat worsened by climate change and rising sea levels. Luca and I sail out of Venice to the edge of the lagoon, where a seawall protects Venice from the sea. They call it the Murazzi.
5: We are walking just behind the seawalls that protects the lagoon of Venice from the waves. The seawalls are 5 meters high and 16 kilometers long. That would be terrible if we didn't have the seawalls and the barriers. In 2019, for example, the last storm surge, the water flooded the city, and 95% of all the appliances of restaurants and hotels, which is the main business of the city, at the first floor were out of use.
2: Since the 2019 flooding, Venice's seawalls have been renovated and reinforced, with breakwaters and beaches added to soften incoming waves. At the heart of these defences is the MOSE project, a feat of modern engineering designed to both shield the city from rising waters and permit the flow of ships in and out of the lagoon.
5: We are in the middle of the inlet channel of Malamocco, one of the three inlets that connect the lagoon of Venice to the sea. Here it is exactly where the MOSE barriers we have in the lagoon.
2: The MOSE system protects three lagoon inlets. It consists of 78 hollow steel gates that normally lie flat underwater, but rise with compressed air whenever extreme high tides are forecast, forming a steel barrier against flooding. In the heart of the Venetian Arsenale lies the MOSE's high-tech control center. Here, I meet Giovanni Zarotti, the director behind this project.
6: Il sistema nel suo complesso è costato all'incirca 6 miliardi di euro. Il MOSE è un'infrastruttura di tipo strategico e la sua vita è di 100 anni.
2: The sea walls and gates near Venice remind me of a potential mega project back home, Long Island. The Long Island Reclamation Project aims to create about 800 hectares of land off Singapore's east coast. This initiative will protect against sea level rise, enhance flood resilience, create a new reservoir for water security, and provide space for future development needs. I meet Hazel Koo, the director of the Coastal Protection Department, to better understand Long Island.
7: The reclaimed land for Long Island forms the continuous coastal defense. Other coastal measures could also include coastal barriers as well as tidal gates and pumping stations, just like the one that we have here at the Marina Barrage.
2: But this project does come with a fair amount of concerns and trade-offs. Land reclamation will affect the environment and disrupt sea sports. I speak to an influential member of the sailing community.
3: How would Long Island impact you and your community?
8: Long Island is a project which I think it's great because it stops the water from destroying whatever coastline we have. But I believe we have to work together with the government to make sure that this Long Island project doesn't hinder outdoor sea activities.
7: There's opportunity for us to, you know, introduce new recreational and water activities within the water body. And we will also be having conversations with members of the public, with the businesses and with sporting associations as to what they will want to see in terms of activating the spaces within Long Island.
2: While Singapore's Long Island plan and the Marazzi in Venice are separated by centuries and geography, I think there might be some valuable lessons we can learn from these 280-year-old seawalls.
3: So when we got to Marazzi, you could see that people have actually built a life on the seawall, built a life around it as well, including large green spaces, recreational spaces as well. And I guess this is something that we can look to for Long Island, a potential future for us where we can live, work and play on it as well.
1: There are many competing interests. Our resources are finite and some of these resources need to be invested in future infrastructure, future needs. So we need to balance these needs very carefully.
9: This program is available on demand for free on MeWatch.
10: Journey into extraordinary stories that challenge limits and inspire possibilities this August.
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12: Meet me there. Love your sayang. She's trying to spice up our marriage.
10: Meet Me There returns to places that have shaped lives and relationships. Take a heartfelt journey across Singapore and uncover cherished memories, enduring bonds, and the stories that connect us.
13: Oh my God! She's really there!
10: Meet Kan Laken, Singapore's first deaf natural science illustrator and conservation photographer, whose extraordinary journey proves that passion and determination know no boundaries. This August on CNA.
14: Peeping Toms, man-eaters, forced to wash openly in any source of water you could find, sharing it with everyone and everything. 100 or so years ago, this was the era of washing out in the open. In pre-plumbing days, many people washed outdoors because water was hard to come by. Wells were dug for fresh water and the occasional splashing. Now, these have become subjects of urban relic hunters. For a full-bodied wash, it was much easier to head to a nearby river. And whilst in the water, do the errands. Clean dishes, wash clothes, scrub the buffalo. There was no such thing as bathing for bathing's sake. A riverine location was thus valued real estate and the way of life for people in the region until the Europeans came with their ways. They didn't bring plumbing, but instead their Regency-era morality that looked down on washing in the river shamelessly. They were, however, fond of the sea and salt water cures. In the early 19th century, sea bathing was a popular European pursuit, but neither men nor women could be seen in their bathing suits. The solution was a horse and cart. Meet the bathing machine. It brought men and women, but not together, to bathe in the sea out of sight from the opposite sex. The Europeans in Singapore built a local equivalent just next to the Stamford Canal, a river once called Watering Place. Nothing flashy, it was just three-sided fencing, or a pagar, made of poles from the Nibong Palm. But it sectioned off the sea and protected bathers from crocodiles, sharks, and other humans. The menfolk used it a lot. European women, however, avoided the pagars. In fact, they avoided regular baths and bathed perhaps only once a month. The woman's daily toilette, as seen in this Degas painting, consisted only of sponging with a pitcher of water and hair brushing. Germ theory wasn't fully explored back then, and besides, a full wash was a big chore, no matter the size of the body. Salt water was used to clean the streets but not fill the baths. Fresh water was bought from the tukang air, or sellers of water, who usually sourced from private wells and rivers. In the early years, men outnumbered women, but the more successful Singapore became, the more willing the women were to join their merchant husbands. And more Asians arrived to labour in the merchants' enterprises. So it was no surprise that cultures clashed. The labouring class washed any way they liked. The prudish Victorians took umbrage. In the 1870s, the municipality tried to control wanton bathing by designating bathing places along the rivers. Those who transgressed were fined. The sites were enclosed by wooden screens, some pagar-like, others more elaborate, like these ones in Penang. But the measures didn't stop the pollution, which increased with the population. The cries for proper bathhouses could no longer be ignored. Prayers were answered when a river was successfully impounded and the McRitchie Reservoir was created. By the early 1880s, water was piped from here to the pumping stations in town. And this ushered in an era of bathhouses. These structurally sound buildings, possibly modelled after the ones in the region, were established for communal showers or bathing. Cost of entry, 1 cent, about a US dollar 20 today. Public bathhouses, centred around Singapore River, Rochor and Kallang, were for the labouring classes. There were private ones for the elites as well. The bathhouse fad ended by the turn of the century, when running water became increasingly piped to homes or kampongs, thanks to the numerous reservoirs that got commissioned. Today, bathhouses have made a comeback. Not quite open spaces, but cozy nooks to cure modern ills, putting a new spin on the term well-being.

0: This is Asia Tonight.
1: Good evening, I'm Lo Kuei Soo. Tonight's top stories. The man many credit with bringing China into the World Trade Organization dies. Former Premier Zhu Rongji passes away in Beijing, aged 97. And some firing from Pyongyang ahead of U.S. South Korean drills next week. North Korea also warning its southern neighbor against building and fielding nuclear-powered submarines. The first known deaths from Houthi attacks on shipping since U.S.-Israeli strikes on Iran this year. Three Pakistanis killed as the Iran-backed group fires on a cargo vessel off the coast of Yemen. One dead and more than 170 rescued from an Indonesian ferry that caught fire in rough seas near the tourist island of Bali.

0: And also tonight, when AI powers bad as much as it might the good. Fresh reports point to a rise in AI-enabled attacks. And in business, Tata Sons chairman stepping down in a surprise move, deepening uncertainty over leadership of one of India's largest conglomerates. Chinese tech giant Tencent reports a sharp jump in revenue on the back of advertising sales and gaming. Former Chinese Premier Zhu Rongji has died, aged 97. He was the country's fifth premier in power from 1998 to 2003. Zhu Rongji was regarded as an ardent reformist who helped steer China into the modern era. He led efforts to secure entry into the World Trade Organization. State media reporting Mr. Zhu passed away in Beijing at around 11 a.m. local time after an unsuccessful medical treatment. Mr. Zhu was born in October 1928 in Changsha, Hunan province. He joined the Communist Party of China in October 1949. That's the same year the People's Republic of China was established. His political career entered a long pause after he faced backlash for praising reforms in other communist countries. Zhu Rongji was sent to the countryside to do manual labor during the Cultural Revolution in the 1960s. But he worked his way up the ranks and was appointed Shanghai mayor in 1988. A decade later, as premier, he built on former leader Deng Xiaoping's reforms, transforming China into the world's largest exporter. Well, let's bring in our guest, Xu Tiancheng. He's senior economist at the Economist Intelligence Unit. He joins us live from Beijing. Mr. Xu, not just the world's largest exporter, China, the world's second largest economy. Everything that China is and is not now, how much credit can we give to former Premier Zhu Rongji?
1: Yeah, I think we should not underestimate his contribution to China's economy yet, because let's say people often say that Deng Xiaoping is the chief architect of the modern Chinese economy. Then it's fair to say that Zhu Rongji is the chief engineer. Yeah, so Deng Xiaoping is more or less a political guy, and he directs the direction of the Chinese economy, directs the direction of the Chinese society. Yeah, but Zhu Rongji is the person, the engineer person who deal with a lot of real world practical problems. Yeah, when he sought to reform China's economy. Yeah, and indeed he made a lot of success with his endeavor. Yeah, and that sort of lays a very good foundation for China's subsequent high flying years.
0: Well, Mr. Xu, anyone who has to deal with the real problems in the world invariably would make plenty of enemies. Mr. Zhu Rongji undoubtedly had detractors as well. How fair are their criticisms given the passage of time?
1: Yeah, I think, so my thinking is he basically did the right thing for his time. Yeah, so at that time, China was in a stage of a huge transition from a sheer planned economy towards a market economy. Yeah, and he needs to sort out a lot of things. Yes, for example, a very bloated state-owned economy. Yeah, high levels of state planning. Yes, and unregulated of credit issuance, which sparked inflation. Yeah, and so on. Yeah, so basically, what he did was really to modernize China's economy. Yeah, and makes China more equipped for its acceptance into the global economy system. Yeah, I know that his reforms may not be liked by many. Yeah, but this is what he had to do. Yeah, and he acknowledged that.
0: The word commonly associated with him, and you have used as well, so the reformer. So Zhu Rongji managing a great deal, many things, including at that point, 1994, he was vice premier, skyrocketing inflation at 24% for China, bringing that under control without tanking the economy. But what we all remember him for was being part of the 15-year negotiations to bring China into the World Trade Organization.
1: Yes. He was actually the key figure in terms of pushing ahead with the China's WTO entry. Yeah, and he, alongside Long Yongtu, was were the two, let's say, top negotiators, the negotiators for China. Yeah, and he took very strong ownership during talks. And I still remember one anecdote. Yeah, and when he was pushing forward some ideas, yeah, which were not actually approved by the State Council. Yeah, and so Mr. Long was reminding him that no, we can't do that because we don't have approval. But Zhu Rongji said, no, we want to proceed with that anyway. Yeah, so it's risky, yeah, but it shows his courage. Yeah, and I mean, his courage proved to be right. Yeah, because the WTO entry was sort of unveiling the start of a dramatic 30 years for China's economy.
0: And a final question, looking larger at his personality. Zhu Rongji had a disarming way of taking the sting out of any criticism by himself, first acknowledging that criticism, which was, relatively speaking, even now, I suppose, an unusual quality. A final question there, Mr. Xu.
1: Yes, so I would say that he's a stand-up guy. Yeah, so an official of that quality is rare at any times, I think. Yes, so as I said, he really takes ownership of what he did, and he was bold. Yeah, and I can still recall his remarks in a press conference, which he basically said, "No matter whether there is a minefield or the abyss in front of me, I will press ahead, go." Going straight forward without turning back, giving my all and sparing no effort until the last beat of my heart. Yeah, so I think it's a very good summary of his life as a man and as an economic official.
0: Wasn't that Shui Tianchen there, looking back at the legacy, the considerable legacy of China's former premier, Zhu Rongji, who has died in Beijing, aged 97. Shui Tianchen there, senior economist at the Economist Intelligence Unit, speaking to us from Beijing. North Korea has fired a suspected ballistic missile towards the sea off its east coast. It's the second such test in less than a week and comes just days ahead of major joint drills by South Korea and the United States. South Korea's Joint Chiefs of Staff said it detected the latest launch from near Wonsan, the same area in which a missile was detected 6 days ago. Seoul and Tokyo both condemning the test fire, saying the missile flew around 700 kilometers.
2: また、このような弾道ミサイル発射は関連する安保理決議に違反し、国民の安全に関わる重大な問題です。今回の発射については、我が国としては北朝鮮に対し北京の大使館ルートを通じて厳重に抗議し、強く非難しました。防衛省としては国民の生命財産を守り抜くため、引き続きアメリカや韓国等とも緊密に連携し、情報の収集、分析及び警戒監視に全力を挙げてまいります。
0: And analysts says the launch was likely part of Pyongyang's existing weapons development schedule. It could also have been selected to send a message ahead of, as we mentioned, the U.S.-South Korea joint exercise next week.
3: 북한이 실전에서 미사일 능력을 보여주는 그걸 통해서 북한의 미사일 능력의 어떤 수준을 계속 높여가는 이런 차원의 행보일 수도 있고 또 우크라이나 전쟁에서 직접 미사일을 쏨으로써 우크라이나 전쟁에서 러시아와 북한의 어떤 협력 관계를 보다 과시하는 이런 차원에서의 행보도 있을 수 있다.
0: Well, there's been no statement from North Korea. Pyongyang, however, criticizing Seoul's plans to develop nuclear-powered submarines. North Korea says the program will heighten instability on the Korean Peninsula. Pyongyang also vowing to pursue, quote, unparalleled power to neutralize what it sees as threats. Seoul planning to launch its first nuclear-powered submarine by the middle of the next decade under a program announced in May. Officials say it's aimed at countering North Korean submarine-launched nuclear and missile threats. The US and Yemen's Iran-aligned Houthis have reported separate attacks on shipping in critical waterways as talks on ending the Iran war hit an impasse. The attacks occurring in the Gulf of Oman, leading to the Strait of Hormuz, and at the entrance to the Red Sea, both vital choke points for global oil supplies. The U.S. says a Navy helicopter fired two missiles to disable the steering gear of a Panama-flagged cargo ship after it ignored repeated warnings on violating a naval blockade. U.S. President Donald Trump insisting the U.S. has complete control over Hormuz.
2: We have total control over the Hormuz Strait right now. They don't have control. We have total control. We own it.
0: Meanwhile, a Houthi-run news agency, that's Sabah, reporting that the Iran-backed group attacked a ship in the Bab el-Mandeb Strait, south of the Red Sea. Four crew members of the small cargo ship killed. Pakistan says three of its nationals were killed in this attack. This comes as Pakistan's interior minister is in Iran for talks as Pakistan continues to try to mediate, to get to a resolution on the war. Hiram Mustafa is covering developments for CNA live from Islamabad. Here are the deaths of those Pakistani nationals, three of them bringing the situation in the Red Sea much closer to home in Pakistan. What steps are authorities taking?
4: Well, absolutely. It's a point of concern for the Pakistani authorities here in the capital. We have seen a statement coming in from the country's foreign minister, Haftar, in which he stated that this is a very unfortunate incident and Pakistan is closely monitoring the situation and is in contact with the relevant Saudi authorities as well as the internationally recognized government of Yemen to ascertain the full details of the incident. And he has also strongly condemned the Houthi attacks in the Red Sea on this non-combatant commercial vessel. He also said that such attacks not only endanger the lives of innocents, but also violates the international law and poses a great security threat to the maritime security in the region. Given the fact that Pakistan is a key mediator between the warring parties, Iran and the U.S., and the interior minister currently is in Tehran, analysts who we have been speaking to in the capital are viewing this development with a huge concern as they believe that the ongoing Houthi attacks in Red Sea could derail the ongoing diplomatic process as Islamabad is a key mediator. And right now, Islamabad is, as we have seen a statement coming in from the country's foreign minister, as well as foreign office spokesperson Tahir Indarabi, reiterating that Pakistan is closely monitoring the situation in the Red Sea and condemns the Houthi attack. So this signals that Pakistan is walking a tight diplomatic rope, according to many analysts, as Iran is Pakistan's next door neighbor and shares a 900 kilometers border. So any instability on Pakistan-Iran border could derail the ongoing diplomatic peace process, and Pakistan would not want that. But because Pakistan is already fighting a war with Afghanistan with regards to terrorism, and Pakistan's military capability will come under stress if there is any sort of escalation on Pakistan-Iran border.
0: All right, so Pakistan's interior minister, as you mentioned, in Iran for talks. All these points that might be mentioned, what's likely to come up in discussions in this meeting?
4: Well, absolutely. The timing of Pakistan's interior minister visit to Iran is coming at a significant time. As we heard today, the Foreign Office spokesperson, Tahir Indarabi, in a weekly media briefing stating that the ceasefire deadline under the Islamabad Memorandum of Understanding is about to expire soon, and only 5 days are remaining to that deadline. So Islamabad is ramping up its diplomatic efforts. Islamabad is continuously actively engaged with the regional players, including Saudi Arabia, Kuwait, Qatar, and other regional allies in the region. So far, the country's interior minister, Mohsen Naqvi, has held meetings with Iranian top leadership. That includes Iran's president, as well as the Iranian foreign minister. And he has briefed them about the ongoing diplomatic efforts. And according to different government sources, we are hearing that he has also delivered a very important message from the country's chief of army staff, Asim Munir, who is playing a pivotal role in order to bridge the development divide between the warring parties, but that remains to be seen if there is going to be a ceasefire extension under the Islamabad Memorandum of Understanding. But many analysts in the capital are telling us perhaps there is a possibility, because a dialogue is the only way forward to resolve the outstanding issues between the warring parties with regards to the Strait of Hormuz as well as the Iran's nuclear program.
0: So here are most of us looking at Pakistani efforts to break their deadlock in talks between the U.S. and Iran. Thanks, Hira Mustafa, reporting for CNA Live from Islamabad. So ahead on this bulletin, data centers for artificial intelligence amongst the main drivers of revenue growth at Taiwan's Foxconn. Chinese brand Honor's latest smartphone, which can track and respond to movement, seen as an example of how the country's ecosystem is able to absorb new technology at increasing speeds.

0: No coding skills? She built her own app anyway.
1: What I thought programmers could do, I could do it now.
0: How this couple saves up to 90% of what they earn while living on the road. Their restaurant was failing. Could social media save it? On Money Mind, Wednesday on CNA.
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4: Meet me there. 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
5: 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Oh, she's really there!
2: Meet Kan Lekan, Singapore's first deaf natural science illustrator and conservation photographer, whose extraordinary journey proves that passion and determination know no boundaries. This August on CNA.
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in business. N. Chandrasekara is stepping down as chairman of Tata Sons, ending his leadership of the holding company of one of India's largest conglomerates. His decision not to seek reappointment follows months of tension with Tata Trust as the majority owner of Tata Sons. The move sending shares in a number of Tata Group companies sliding sharply, although Tata Motors did manage to buck the trend after reporting an upbeat quarterly profit report. Tata Sons controls more than 30 companies, including Tata Consultancy, Tata Motors and Air India. The chairman's decision coming as the conglomerate faces challenges across its businesses, including Air India's turnaround and pressure on technology giant TCS. CNA's Priyata Prajabasi is tracking this story for CNA. She joins us live from Bengaluru. Priyata, Mr. Chandrasekara has a resignation letter in which he outlined his reasons to resign.

0: Pardon me, Priyata, the question really, Mr. He gave his reasons in a resignation letter. What were those reasons, and what seems to be the reason for the difference driving that the decision to resign?
1: Absolutely, Wei. So in that resignation letter, which was made public earlier on Wednesday, Mr. N. Chandrasekhar listed the lack of unanimous support from the board of Tata Sons for the extension of his tenure as the chairman of Tata Sons as the reason why he has decided to remove himself from the race altogether. Now, in that very important letter, he says that earlier, it was unanimously recommended that his tenure be extended beyond February 2027 for another period of 5 years. But he said that when that proposal was brought in front of the board in February 2026, in that letter, he mentioned that one board member opposed it. Now, he has not mentioned the name of the board member, but it is widely reported the disagreements between Mr. N. Chandrasekharan and Noel Tata, who is the chairman of Tata Trusts. It owns 66% of Tata Sons, and it is the philanthropic or the charitable arm of Tata Group. Now, the two sides have disagreed on a number of issues. Primarily is whether Tata Sons should be listed as a public entity or not. Tata Trusts has opposed that for a very long time. Also, whether minority stakeholders like Shapoorji Pallonji Group, their possible exit is also something that the two sides have disagreed on. The future of Air India, the strategic revival of Air India, which the group took over from the Indian government in 2022, also the operations without within TCS is something that the two sides have disagreed on. It's very important that this development is coming just a few days before a crucial annual general meeting of the Tata Group, which is scheduled on 18th of August. And experts say that all eyes are on that meeting in regard to the future of leadership within the Tata Group.
0: Priyata, you mentioned individual differences leading to months of tension. So Mr. Chandrasekhar's exit, would have a significant impact on the future of the larger group itself, that's Tata Group.
1: Absolutely, Vesu. Right now, there are a lot of moving parts. This is a developing story, but we've already seen the markets have responded poorly to this development. The stocks of various Tata Group enterprises fell by about 5%, later were revived towards the end of the day. There are also speculations about who is going to take over from Mr. N. Chandrasekharan. Mr. Noel Tata's name is already being floated, although there has been no sort of confirmation from Tata Trusts. Now, experts are saying that the future of the Tata Group, like you mentioned, is at stake here because Mr. Chandrasekharan, in that letter itself, has said that various Tata Group projects are at strategic junctures, and that a clarity on leadership is very important for employees, for investors, for various stakeholders and partners. And experts say that the legacy of the Tata Group, which is a 158-year-old Indian conglomerate, lies on what the leadership decision of within Tata Group is going to be, Vesu.
0: Thanks. That's CNA's Priyata Prajabasi looking at the step down as chairman of N. Chandrasekhar from Tata Sons. Thanks for that, Priyata, that reporting live from Bengaluru. Tencent's revenue jumping in the second quarter with strong advertising sales and steady gaming income. The Shenzhen-based gaming and internet giant reporting revenue of roughly $30 billion US dollars. That's up 18% on year. profit rising 7% to $8.2 billion. The company is signaling AI investment will step up further in the second half of this year. While Tencent has been investing heavily in artificial intelligence, building a broad portfolio of AI products, analysts point out it still lags rivals in the sector. The company has shed roughly $170 billion in market value this year as global investors rotated out of traditional tech platforms and into hardware suppliers and pure-play AI developers. The world's largest contract electronics maker, Foxconn, reporting forecasts beating second-quarter results as demand for AI servers powers growth. Net profit reaching $1.86 billion in the April to June period, adds up 35% on year, while revenue in the same period rose 41% to nearly $79 billion. Taiwanese company is a major server production partner for NVIDIA. It has benefited as a governments and tech giants pour billions into data centers needed to train and run AI tools. The firm sees strong AI demand driving growth throughout the year. Cloud and networking products segment, the cloud and networking product segment, which includes AI servers, accounting for 51% of second quarter revenue. Foxconn also gaining from Apple's sustained smartphone growth, accounting for 29% of the revenue. It remains the primary iPhone manufacturer with assembly facilities in China and India. Foxconn shares officially listed as Honhai Precision Industry, closing up 2.7%, or rather 2.47% higher ahead of this earnings release. They're up 17% so far this year. Chinese tech firm Honor is launching what it calls the world's first commercially available robo-phone, which features an AI-controlled camera that can track movement of people and objects. CNA correspondent Deborah Wong spoke to an analyst at Counterpoint Research about China's competitive edge in the smartphone space.
2: Firstly, the branding purpose is a must because it's proving that Honor can do this kind of robotic built-in into a smartphone. The second is that we are seeing that more and more new technologies becoming easier or like faster to realize in China market ecosystem, especially the hardware side. So I think in the future, with the mature market of the technology and then the more and more consumer, we expect this kind of new technology to realize in their daily use hardwares, including smartphone. So in the future, I think we'd love to see this kind of happening.
0: And still ahead on this bulletin, digital vulnerabilities in the age of artificial intelligence. We asked Dr. Gartha Priyandita from the Australian Strategic Policy Institute if the boost to defense can outweigh the boost to offensive hacking powered by artificial intelligence.
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8: In an all-new season of Meet Me There.
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1: Right, top stories. The man many credit with bringing China into the World Trade Organization dies. Former Premier Zhu Rongji passes away in Beijing, aged 97. A suspected missile test by North Korea ahead of joint drills between the U.S. and South Korea next week. Pyongyang also warning Seoul against building and fielding nuclear-powered submarines. Yemen says six people were killed in Houthi attacks on the Bab el-Mandeb Strait, marking the first known deaths in the waterway since U.S.-Israeli strikes on Iran this year. Our cyber criminals last year did not need to get any more intelligence. They just needed artificial intelligence. Attacks by AI-powered hackers jumped 89% from the previous year, the trend suggesting that cyber attacks are becoming faster and more efficient. At the hands of more sophisticated, well-sourced and well-funded hackers, AI-powered tools may not even need a lot of human oversight. A South Korean firm found indications that a group linked to Pyongyang is working to automate data theft and phishing campaigns. An Israeli cyber defense company also discovering that an Asian government was the target of an AI-powered hacking attempt last month. A report that the autonomous tool was powered by an open-source AI agent that worked like a coordinated team. And joining us to talk about AI and cybercrimes, Dr. Gautra Priyan-Dita of the Australian Strategic Policy Institute joins us live from Canberra. Dr. Gautra, thanks for joining us this evening. Well, are we looking at...
2: Thanks so much for having me.
1: Okay. Automated capability joined with what seems to be AI-driven autonomy?
2: Yeah, no, it's all quite concerning, isn't it? I think ultimately, AI has made it slightly easier for hackers to conduct cyber operations, but now increasingly AI agents with some of the, you don't even need to have the most advanced models, are very much capable of conducting hacking operations autonomously, and that's with little or no human oversight.
1: These different attacks, they may seem different. So, for example, the reports from the Israeli agency on a possible hacking that looks like a coordinated effort from multiple different parties. And then we had reports from OpenAI, reports from Anthropic, and in Australia this week as well, a signal of what we can expect if we do not rein in some of the accesses of AI-powered infrastructure?
2: Yeah, no, I mean, I think the past few months we've seen definitely a series of news events indicating that that capability to conduct hacking operations with less and less human oversight is becoming more visible. I mean, you mentioned the Australia, the incident in Australia where there was an individual who was able to use AI agents to get ahead in gym membership. It didn't even have the intention of hacking a gym. It was just an AI agent that was operating independently. Now think about what that means for, I guess, criminal organizations or even state actors who might be interested in using AI agents to cut down the resourcing, the costs of long drawn cyber operations using AI agents that can more effectively and a lot quickly oftentimes, identify vulnerabilities, exploit those vulnerabilities and get inside systems. The latest model that Anthropic has produced, Mythos, was able to sort of identify vulnerabilities in older systems, that have not been discovered 30 years, and these are for 30 years, and these are systems that again have been audited over and over again. Once that kind of technology trickles down further, it does get concerning, especially when criminal organizations have access to it.
1: All right, you mentioned lack of intention, which is not a check on anything driven by artificial intelligence. For example, in the case of the Australian gentleman who was just trying to get a booking at his sports club and ended up instructing his AI assistant to effectively hack and put himself ahead of someone else in the waiting list. And he did not, in fact, ask for that. So what happened with Anthropic and OpenAI, there was no deliberate intention for AI models to break through from their enclosures to get internet access. But in fact, they managed to do that because they were obeying instructions and they did not care what it needed to do to obey those instructions.
2: That's correct. I mean, these are AI agents, and they're normally a bit different from the usual chatbots that we tend to use on a day-to-day basis, like on ChatGPT and Claude, right? And that agents, different from these chatbots, oftentimes have access to tools, but also things like short-term, long-term, and medium-term memory, as in just remembering things. And you just give them a task, and they will try their best to figure out how to get it done. Oftentimes, a lot of these tests, like you mentioned, OpenAI and Anthropic, they were conducted within the safe spaces of what's called a sandbox. So it's only pretty safe, right, in that you have rules governing what can be done within a sandbox. But sometimes the agent may be able to get out, either because of poor laws governing the sandbox, or perhaps the agent itself, again, given a task, it tries its best to figure out how to get there. Sometimes this is connected to things like having internet access. So oftentimes this means that agents very much easily can do things, again, try to secure the goal through whatever means necessary.
1: So hacking, in effect, if we look at the process, is finding vulnerabilities, exploiting that, laying low, escaping detection, and then doing what you want when you're able to gain access. Artificial intelligence, if you could explain to us how that enables, lowers the bar of entry for anyone willing to engage or intending to engage in hacking, whether of a company or of a government.
2: So, I mean, look, hacking at its core is a very resource-intensive process, both in the context of just the human capital or the human beings needed to conduct the operation, or the amount of money needed to do that. And I'm talking about hacking in the context of focusing on, you know, government agencies and critical information infrastructure or businesses, right? So not your everyday hacking. Because of the amount of resources, and it takes a long time, because in many ways these human hackers need to identify those vulnerabilities. And once you identify those vulnerabilities, you figure out a way to go inside. And once you're inside, you figure out a way to not get detected. And then you would achieve your objective, whether it be, for example, to steal information, intellectual property, or intelligence, or so on, or even just staying low, something that's called pre-positioning. Now, again, with artificial intelligence, especially some of the more advanced models, they're able to sort of identify a lot of these vulnerabilities very quickly. Once it can identify several vulnerabilities, it can also very quickly identify exploits. I mean, this is what we've learned about Mythos, again, the model that was produced by Anthropic. Now, this is kind of technology has been given by Anthropic to a select few entities, government agencies, cybersecurity firms, and tech firms, and so on. But I think, increasingly cybercriminal organizations, many of them becoming wealthier, very wealthy, in their own right, are sort of investing in the technology to also figure in technology to create malware, but also use AI to again be able to identify vulnerabilities and exploit and so on a lot quicker. We see this, for example, in some of these cybercrime compounds in mainland Southeast Asia, where there are criminal organizations now developing malware using AI. It's a lot less advanced, and again, that one that Anthropic would have. I think given time, it's always possible that some of the wealthier criminal organizations are able to develop models that are capable of conducting breaches into government systems and critical information infrastructure, as you mentioned earlier on with the reports coming from the Israeli cybersecurity firm Dream.
1: Oh, a final question, Dr. Ghatra. In other words,

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1: Picked up marginally, the consumer price index rising 0.1% on month in July, accelerating from the surprise minus 0.4% reading in June. A core CPI, which strips out volatile food and energy prices, increased 0.2% on month after staying flat in June. The slightly stronger inflation readings are being closely watched for what they could mean for the Federal Reserve's next interest rate decision. Still ahead on this bulletin, we find out how Japan's tea growers are meeting the growing global appetite for matcha.
2: One job is no longer enough for many young Filipinos.
3: Kapag may nakikita kong social media ng isang Gen Z na madaming trabaho, mas nape-pressure din talaga ako magtrabaho pa.
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2: Even if it means making sacrifices.
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2: Are young Filipinos hustling for success or survival? Insight Thursday on CNA.
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0: 每个人都讲我的鸡饭是最好吃的。
1: My Ayam Penyet is special. The customer feedback is very good.
2: I want to bring it down to the next generation so that this hawker trade will not die off.
3: I've been wasted 20 years inside.
4: For hawker, people don't judge. You come and buy food, you also won't ask me whether I'm an ex-convict or not.
5: I'm very grateful Madam Haja teach me this sambal. Then I feel like, I don't know, someone trusted me.
6: 没有人这样炒东西的，再怎么炒，怎么炒，你都没有动到底的。
0: 来，拿下来，来，不是这样的，不是这样的。
5: Today haven't finished flying around 150 kg a lot. Not okay, Aja. I came here to train, Aja. I not come here to work.
7: Today we are here to judge this new hawker's skill.

0: China says it has completed a joint military drill with an Indonesian Navy vessel in waters just east of Taiwan. It's reportedly the first time Beijing has held a drill with a foreign military in those waters. China's Defense Ministry says the drill aims to build operational strengths in both navies, tying in with efforts to jointly safeguard regional peace and stability. Indonesia's Navy earlier said one of its vessels returning from Russia will conduct joint exercises with countries along its route. It said the activities were more of a goodwill engagement rather than combat drills. It added the exercises are consistent with Indonesia's long-standing free and active foreign policy. One analyst says such exercises are routinely conducted by the Indonesian Navy.
1: Normally, basic exercise is not a complex exercise. It is a kind of a simple exercise, like how to do replenishment at sea, how to do communication between two different navies. Simple exercise, not a complex exercise like the one we have with, let's say, on regular exercise, for example, with Republic of Singapore Navy, with US Navy,

0: It is more deliberated.
1: Taiwan's top China policy body has criticized the move. It's describing the drills as dangerous, saying Beijing is trying to create a false impression that it controls those waters. China claims the island and surrounding seas as part of its territory. One person has died after a ferry caught fire in Indonesia's Lombok Strait. More than 210 others were evacuated, including two Australians. The blaze breaking out as the ferry was sailing from Bali to Lombok. It's the second major ferry fire in Indonesia in a matter of days. CNA senior correspondent Chani Bhavani with this report.
2: Search and rescue officers say they have evacuated everyone aboard the Putri Yasmin ferry, which caught fire in the waters of the Lombok Strait. The head of Mataram's search and rescue office said the ferry had left Padangbai port and was sailing for Lembar port in Lombok, West Nusa Tenggara, when it caught fire.
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2: A 19-year-old Indonesian woman has died, while others have been evacuated to ports in Bali and Lombok. Two of the survivors are Australian. Authorities monitoring the air and sea say there were no passengers or crew members left on the ferry or in the surrounding waters. The survivors were evacuated by a number of vessels and boats, including a rigid inflatable boat and a rigid buoyancy boat. More than 200 personnel were deployed in the operation, with the joint task force comprising the military, police, private vessel operators and local residents. An official at the Padangbai Port Authority said an inspection was carried out as part of the ship's safety checks to ensure its seaworthiness. This is the second major ferry fire in a matter of days. Just last week, five people died when a ferry caught fire off the island of Java, while last month, a ferry carrying more than 70 people sank south of Sulawesi. Indonesia is no stranger to maritime accidents, with lax safety regulations, overcrowding, discrepancies in passenger manifests, and unpredictable weather contributing to disasters. Chani Vatvani, CNA, Jakarta.
1: A heavy rain bringing the risk of more flooding in parts of Beijing and central China as remnants of Typhoon Dolphin move further inland. Parts of coastal Zhejiang were inundated with scenes of vehicles trapped in flooded streets. A storm making landfall in the province on Sunday and weakened after traveling 6,000 kilometers inland. It's the 13th typhoon to hit the country this year and the strongest so far. Record rainfall in Henan and Hubei this week in the wake of the storm. The Chinese capital, meanwhile, placed under an orange rainstorm warning, its second highest level. Several bus routes and trains were suspended as rains disrupted morning rush hour. Heavy rainfall reported overnight as most parts of the capital are expected to get more than 150 millimeters within 24 hours from Tuesday evening through Thursday. More than 100 schools have been closed in Malaysia's Sarawak state as the worsening haze pushes air quality to unhealthy levels. The closures are in the Serian district, where the Air Pollutant Index, or the API, has since exceeded 200. Kuching, Samaran and Sarikei are also seeing unhealthy levels. Local authorities say there are no immediate plans for cloud seeding. They say the haze is being driven by smoke from fires in Indonesia's West Kalimantan, carried into Sarawak by prevailing winds. Putrajaya also recording unhealthy levels, with its API peaking at 121. The Health Ministry urging people in affected areas to cut back on outdoor and physical activity when pollution levels cross 100. It's also stepping up surveillance for haze-related illnesses while putting health facilities, medicine supplies and medical personnel on higher readiness. Transboundary haze spreading across Malaysia coming ahead of a so-called Super El Nino expected in Southeast Asia in the next year. I head over to CNA.asia to read more about what this means for the region. Japan's matcha boom is breathing new life into a tea sector that for decades has struggled with falling consumption and low prices. But as growers expand production to meet soaring overseas demand, new challenges are emerging. CNA's senior correspondent Mitch Ishida reports from the tea-growing regions of Uji and Shizuoka.
0: Outside Horiishijimeien in the Japanese city of Uji, the queues begin even before the doors open. On average, its matcha sells for 3 to 5 times what it did 5 years ago, as much as $170 a tin for its prize-winning varieties. The crowds are a welcome sight for its owner, who inherited the business at a very different time. Japan's matcha shortage made headlines around the world last year as demand outpaced supply. According to the country's agriculture ministry, exports of Japanese green tea, including matcha, hit record highs for 6 years running. In 2025, the total exceeded 12,600 tons, up 43% from the previous year. For decades, though, Japan's tea farms struggled with falling domestic demand for loose-leaf varieties and historically low prices. The demand for matcha didn't just revive Uji's historic tea estates. It revitalized the city itself. Last year, it drew a record 6.2 million tourists, many in search of matcha. Elsewhere in Japan, tea-growing regions have their own specialties. In Shizuoka, it's sencha, Japan's most common green tea.
4: Now, many farmers here are shifting away from growing tea leaves mainly for sencha to cash in on the global matcha boom.
0: Yoshiaki Hattori made a bet few others did. He began producing organic matcha 19 years ago.
5: 去年が55トン。その前が35トン輸出してるんですよ。今年は、だから今年予約だけで100トン。今うちの畑で約12ヘクタールちょっとかな。12ヘクタールぐらい。とりあえず150カ国以上からの注文が来るので、それを対処するだけでももう年々倍々なので、もう追いつかない状態です。
0: For 70 years, tea manufacturer Marufuku Seicha in Shizuoka has built its reputation on sencha. Visitors come to its factory for matcha, but the hope is they will explore other tea varieties.
4: 30%ぐらいは抹茶がどんどん増えていっている状態です。抹茶ブーム自体はとてもありがたいお話。お茶に、お茶っていうものに少しでも興味を持ってもらえるっていう意味では、もう抹茶でも何でもとりあえず興味を持ってもらって、どれだけ深く入ってくれるのか。The
0: shift away from traditional tea varieties is creating new pressures. Last year, a record 13 tea manufacturers closed, according to research firm Teikoku Data Bank, as the industry grappled with rising operating costs and weak demand for sencha. As the matcha boom transforms the fortunes of Japan's growers, the challenges ensuring the rest of its tea industry isn't left behind. Michio Ishida, CNA, Shizuoka, Japan.
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0: He quit college and now he's cleaning up as a professional cleaner. She has no salary, so why is she saving more money than when she had a full-time job? Just 15, but already learning how to run a business. He quit college to become a cleaner.
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0: Jason, the risk looked surprisingly small. If the business failed, he would lose about 10,000 Hong Kong dollars, money he had already earned from cleaning jobs. If it worked, he could build something a paper qualification could not guarantee, control over his income and career.
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0: the harder risk was not only financial, it was social. At home, his decision was not accepted right away.
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0: first, the money looked promising because costs were low. Jason was doing all the jobs himself alongside his girlfriend and three staff. But good solo income is not the same as a scalable business.
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0: 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Jason says most customers now come through social media. The cleaning videos build trust before anyone asks for a quotation.
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0: Today, the business has reached a seven-figure annual profit in Hong Kong dollars. But growth brings a different challenge. The company can only take on more work if it has enough trained people. Currently, they get up to 800 inquiries a week whenever a video is released, but are only able to complete around 30 jobs a month.
1: 咁依家去到第三年，我全年嘅盈利都有去到七位數噶啦。咁我現時嘅公司盈利都去到六位數字啦。咁我都期望喺呢兩年內做到可能20萬至30萬，呢個係我比較中期嘅目標嚟嘅。咁去到依家啦，就唔係咁簡單，純粹係清潔上面嘅問題，而係一啲點樣去令到自己嘅員工做到自己嘅質素，亦都同自己一樣咁 care 呢個生意。Today,
0: Jason's biggest job is no longer cleaning. It's training people. From a team of 20 today, he hopes to have 50 staff in 2 years.
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0: up, she quit her job and moved back home. How did she end up with more money in the bank?
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0: Imagine walking away from your job and ending up with more money in the bank. The secret for Jisun Kim was going home. No salary, more savings. That's the financial equation she says changed her life. 4 months ago, the 31-year-old quit her job in Seoul and moved back in with her father. In South Korea, people like her are known as full-time children. Instead of earning a salary, Jisun now runs the household. She says it's helping her save more money than when she lived alone.
27: 사실 제가 5년 전 첫 직장에서도 세후 300만 원 조금 넘게 받았었어요. 근데 5년이 지난 지금 세후 290만 원 정도를 받았는데 그 사이에 물가가 너무 많이 오르고 월세도 너무 부담스러워서 일단 퇴사를 하게 되었고 자취를 유지하는 것보다 본가에 내려와서 지내는 게 더 효율적이라고 생각이 들어서 내려왔습니다.
0: Jisun worked as a physical therapist in Seoul. Almost 70% of his salary went towards rent and living expenses. After 5 years of working, she was saving around 800,000 won a month, just under $600. But she didn't think it was enough to build her future.
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0: Today, Jisun lives 2 hours from Seoul in Incheon province. She's currently receiving unemployment benefits while preparing for her next step. The payments end in November this year. Her father provides the home they share and covers most household costs. Jisun pays for insurance, some daily expenses, and puts around 1 million won a month into savings and investments. With housing and transport costs gone, she's saving more than she did while working in Seoul.
27: 식비도 별도로 들었었는데 아빠의 집에 지내면서 거주 환경과 식비와 교통비가 감소가 되니까 그것을 적금으로 넣을 수 있어서 오히려 서울 때보다 단돈 10만 원이라도 더 모을 수 있었어요.
0: Saving money doesn't mean working less. Jisun's workday starts at the gym. Using her training as a physical therapist, she supervises her father's daily exercise routine. The rest of the day is spent cooking, cleaning, shopping, and looking after the household.
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0: 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That includes household chores, caregiving, and physical therapy for her father. Her father worked for 38 years in a furniture factory before retiring. He now lives on his pension. 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
0: Ji-sun isn't alone. More than half of young South Koreans now live with their parents. For many, it's a way to cope with rising housing costs, low wage growth, and an increasingly difficult job market. At the same time, graduate unemployment has climbed to a five-year high. For some young adults, moving home isn't giving up. It's buying time.
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0: For both parent and child, the arrangement can make financial sense, but only for a while. The savings come with a trade-off. The longer someone stays out of work, the harder it can be to return.
2: 어떤 좋은 일자리를 잡을 수 있는 확률이 점점 떨어지게 되고요. 다른 한편으로는 이렇게 그 일자리를 구하고 성인으로 이행되는 것이 지연되면 지연될수록 그런 자기 전문성을 살리거나 그 인적 자본을 쌓을 수 있는 시간이 더 줄어든다는 것을 의미하기도 합니다. 그리고 사람들 간의 네트워크를 만들 수 있는 기회도 많이 줄어들고요. 다른 한편으로 부모님 입장에서는 사실 이러한 비용이 불필요한 비용이나 과다하게 비용이 많이 지출될 경우에는 본인의 자산이나 저축한 금액에서 이러한 돈이 많이 나가게 됩니다. 그렇기 때문에 본인이 노후를 즐기는 데 써야 될 돈을 어떻게 보면 자녀에게 많이 지출이 되는 거라고 볼 수도 있거든요.
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0: Some people see full-time children as depending on their parents. Ji-sun sees it as sharing the workload and the expenses. Her father provides the home. She runs the household. For now, both say the arrangement works.
27: 주변에서는 그냥 집에서 아무것도 안 하고 쉬는 게 아니냐라는 질문도 많이 받았었어요. 근데 제 생각에는 집에서 아빠와 시간을 보내고 그 시간들을 유튜브에 영상을 올리면서 다음 단계를 준비하는 과정이라고 생각을 해요. 그래서 만약 아무것도 안 하는 시간이 아니라고 생각이 듭니다.
6: For Jisun, moving home solved one financial problem. 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
28: A Pan Am jumbo jet has crashed just north of the Scottish border.
29: Left off.
16: What happened before?
30: Warnings from engineers had been dismissed for years. America's credibility on the world stage now under fire.
31: The use of the atomic bomb was something that America was prepared to do.
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33: Had the message been relayed properly, the US Navy could have diverted the catastrophe.
34: The greatest mistake in the Titanic was navigation.
16: Delve into the events that forever changed history, minute by minute, from 6 September, every Sunday at 7 p.m. on CNA.
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0: Most teenagers are still figuring out what to do after school, but not 15-year-old Keanu.
39: Hi, I'm Keanu, and I cut hair during my free time in my house.
0: He runs a fully booked barber business from home. His biggest business challenge? Staying fully booked. Ironically, Keanu's journey started because of one bad haircut.
39: I went to a $10 salon below my house, and after I got the haircut, my confidence really dropped because it was really bad. So after that, I saw like videos online, like haircuts can be better than what I got. So I got interested in cutting hair then.
0: His teacher, YouTube. His first customer, his brother. The results were not exactly professional.
39: It was actually like really terrible. It had like lines, unfinished fades, and like overall the haircut was so uneven.
0: But every bad haircut became another lesson. Eventually, friends wanted haircuts. At first, they were free. Then came the question everyone with a side hustle hopes to hear.
39: My cut started getting good over time. And like one of my friends, they say like, hey, you should start charging because your cuts can make money. So I raised my price to $5.
0: Word of mouth gave him his first customer base. Then social media changed everything. Every haircut became content. Every video became an ad. And every view brought new customers.
40: He appeared quite often on my TikTok, and I was in need of a haircut, and I didn't mind trying new stuff, and he really looked professional also. And when I went to his shop for the first time, I came out, a lot of people complimented my hair, so I decided to stick with him like forever.
0: As more customers booked appointments, Keanu's hobby slowly became a business. His price rose from $5 to $15. Demand just continued growing. From an average of 20 bookings, he was fully booked. He was squeezing in up to 30 haircuts a week. Great for business, not so great for someone also juggling school.
39: I think it started to become a problem when I started being tired every day. So in school, sometimes I doze off. I not focus really well because I had poor sleep.
0: So Keanu had a choice, more haircuts or risk losing customers. He chose something most new businesses are afraid to do. He raised his prices by another $5 and limited his bookings to a maximum of 20 a week.
39: I wouldn't be worried because I know what my cuts are worth.
0: Despite healthy earnings each week, most of the money goes straight back into the business.
39: I use the money I earn from my barber business to buy better tools. And I spend about $500 on barber tools. I spend about $800 to set up my barber station in my house. This $800 came from the money that I earn from my barber business.
0: Today, he saves up to 70% of what he earns.
39: It taught me that money is precious. I don't know how to explain, but people really work hard for it. So we shouldn't really take it for granted. Now that I spend the money that I earn, I try not to spend too much money on unnecessary things.
0: At 15, Keanu isn't sure whether being a barber will be his long-term career. But it's already taught him lessons far beyond cutting hair.
39: Running this business taught me to be more disciplined, manage my own time, manage my own money. Eventually, I will want to be an entrepreneur in the future and set up my own business, barber related or hair care related.

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3: Meet Me There returns to places that have shaped lives and relationships. 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
6: Oh my God! Oh, she's really there!
3: Meet Kan Lekan, Singapore's first deaf natural science illustrator and conservation photographer, whose extraordinary journey proves that passion and determination know no boundaries. This August on CNA.

0: Matcha isn't just tea in Japan. It's ritual, tradition, and perfection.
1: But China is a master of the art of growing and selling matcha.
0: One made the powdered green tea a global icon.
1: The other is now the world's biggest producer.
0: As matcha mania sweeps the world,
1: how are growers quenching the thirst for the tea?

0: In Japan, the city of Uji in Kyoto Prefecture is revered for its rich cultural heritage. Its ancient sacred site. And as the setting of what's widely regarded as the world's first novel. Abroad, though, Uji is famous for one thing above all. Matcha. Tea first took root in these fertile lands about 800 years ago, using seeds brought from China.
1: Many traveled across this bridge centuries ago to travel between Kyoto and Nara. And on the way, they would stop for tea. And this tea house where they stopped still exists.
0: Today, tea lovers continue to make the pilgrimage to Uji. It's home to historic farms like Aoyama and Okunoyama, the sole survivor among Uji's legendary seven tea gardens, where generations of tea masters perfected the technique of shade-grown cultivation for matcha. These tea leaves, called tencha, spend 20 to 40 days under black netting. Only the finest leaves are handpicked. And for premium matcha, only the first spring harvest or first flush, the most flavorful, is used. Once picked, the leaves are rushed to a processing plant. Before oxidation can set in. Chotaro Hori's tea company runs Okunoyama. Its plant is shared by seven other tea growers in Uji, reducing cost. Mr. Hori's great-grandfather helped modernize matcha processing, pioneering drying techniques still used today. The stems are removed before the leaves are ground into powder. The process is painstakingly slow. Each millstone takes an hour to produce just 40 grams of matcha.
2: 80 台ありますけれども、で一番高級なのはもう10台とか決めてますのでね。
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0: Japan's matcha shortage made headlines around the world last year as demand outpaced supply. According to the country's agriculture ministry, exports of Japanese green tea, including matcha, hit record highs for 6 years running. In 2025, the total exceeded 12,600 tons, up 43% from the previous year. But if Japan can't produce enough matcha, who can?
4: Shrouded in the mist of Fanjing Mountain lies the city of Tongren in the southwestern province of Guizhou. Its cool climate and abundant rainfall have long made the region ideal for growing tea. But its rugged landscape also slowed development. Then, demand for matcha exploded.
5: Over a decade ago, these hillsides in Guizhou generated little income. Today, they're part of a fast-growing matcha supply chain. Local authorities encouraged farmers to revive their tea fields, offering help like subsidies. The result? New jobs and a rural economy increasingly tied to global demand for matcha.
6: Oh,
4: 71-year-old Yang Xiuyuan has worked these fields for much of his life. He earns 100 yuan, or about $15 a day, pruning, fertilizing, and harvesting tea. More than 100,000 farmers now make a living from the matcha industry in what was once China's poorest province. Today, Tongren City alone produces roughly a fifth of China's matcha, helping to drive the country's rise as the world's largest matcha producer. Last year, China accounted for about 70% of global matcha supply, more than 12,000 tons, according to the China Tea Marketing Association. And leading the way is Gui Tea, the country's biggest matcha maker.
6: 日本的抹茶近几年呢，它的增长其实也是很快的，但是赶不上市场的需求的速度。所以说，这些年中国很多的新进入抹茶产业的企业非常多。
4: Gui Tea entered the matcha business a decade ago. Today, it exports matcha to Japan and more than 50 other countries. It sold more than 2,500 tons of matcha last year, more than half of it overseas.
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4: Guizhou is investing heavily in matcha. The province is aiming to grow the industry into a $1.5 billion business by 2030 through technology and production upgrades. So, as the world's thirst for matcha grows, change is brewing in both China and Japan.

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4: Well, I really like Uji matcha.
2: First is how it looks, then second, how it tastes like. I just don't care where it comes from.
5: For some, where their matcha comes from is reason enough to travel halfway around the world. Outside Horiishijimeien in the Japanese city of Uji, the queues begin even before the doors open. Its prize-winning matcha can cost nearly $170 a tin. The crowds are a welcome sight for its owner, who inherited the business at a very different time.

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2: 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He wants to introduce Uji Matcha to more people around the world while preserving what makes it authentic.
3: 七つの名園っていう看板を背負わせてもらってる土地性とか土壌とか、気候そこに原点に、まあ、立ち返って世界に伝えていく必要があるんじゃないかなってことを、まあ、考えてます。
2: 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In Shizuoka, it's Sencha, Japan's most common green tea, made from leaves grown in full sun.
4: Now, many farmers here are shifting away from growing tea leaves mainly for sencha and turning to tencha to cash in on the global matcha boom.
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2: 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As more retire without a successor, their idle fields are giving Mr. Hattori room to expand.
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2: 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Visitors come to its factory for matcha, but the hope is they will explore other tea varieties.
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2: This group of mostly Thai cafe owners is here to try and buy Japanese tea What they choose offers a glimpse of how tastes are changing beyond Japan
9: Sencha not popular in Thailand. I think matcha is number one.
10: We're planning to expand our cafe into UK as well. So I think that would be very interesting to explore on Sencha.
2: But outside Japan, tea drinkers know Uji, not Shizuoka.
8: 海外行った時に静岡茶って言って静岡がどこにあるのかわからないって言われた時が一

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1: 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It's no longer just about growing it, but finding ways to stand out.

0: One job is no longer enough for many young Filipinos.
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2: It's become a normalized form of work.
0: Even if it means making sacrifices.
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0: Are young Filipinos hustling for success or survival? Insight Thursday on CNA.
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0: China wants to become a global matcha powerhouse and reclaim what it says is a Chinese tradition. This factory supplies matcha processing equipment to producers across the country, including Gui Tea. 好，老师可以介绍一下你们的设备吗？
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1: 看你先闻一下，先闻一下，对，
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0: These machines cost about 40% less than imported equipment, making it easier for tea-growing regions not traditionally known for matcha to enter the industry.The company has set its sights on the overseas market, but for now, its biggest customers are at home.
3: 那么今年呢，整个订单已经排到了12月份，整个生产量呢是完全无法满足国内设备的需求的。
0: China isn't just producing more matcha. This country of 1.4 billion people is cultivating a taste for matcha.Across Guizhou province, the streets are taking on a shade of green. Businesses are putting matcha on the menu, including this noodle shop. Zhang Jun quit his job and poured 6 million yuan, or about $890,000, into this restaurant.
4: 因为它起源于我们中国的唐宋时期嘛，现在呢这个抹茶呢又回到了我们中国，然后后来有了这个抹茶以后呢，我就说尝试一下变革。
0: Customers couldn't stomach the noodles when he first set up shop, describing them as bitter and rough. But after 2 years perfecting the recipe, the noodles have become a local attraction, drawing even foreign tourists for a taste.
2: Wow. Matcha soya bean, matcha noodles, matcha mantou, and matcha dumplings. I've been saving my stomach for this, so let's taste the noodles first. It doesn't have a very strong matcha taste, it actually tastes quite...Normally, like what I usually eat.
4: 首先喝抹茶的话呢，它就是把这个喝茶改为了一个吃茶，可能对我们的这个当地的一个经济发展啊，然后有了一个质的一个变化。
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5: Tried some matcha from China. The quality is good. The quality is there. But to be honest, as a food business in the UK, I think the traceability, the credibility is more than it's more important than just unit price. Another important reason for why we source matcha from Japan because they've been doing this very long. They are very standardized specification for different grades.
6: Before I making tea, I will show you this is the tea you choose and where it comes from. We should create a certificate or origin label or quality labeling so that people can understand the easily this is from Japan, this is the highest quality premium matcha. But now, even not the real Japanese matcha, they said premium Japanese matcha.
7: So you think shops are selling fake matcha tea?
6: I cannot sell fake because there's no international definition, unfortunately.
7: But they're not selling Japanese matcha. Ah, okay.
8: Hi, 老师。I
9: will get you a
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0: But out in the tea fields, the rivalry can feel a world away.
2: 然后全世界现在都知道什么是贵州茶。嗯。你有什么感受呢？
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0: This is Singapore Tonight.
1: Good evening, I'm Angela Lin. In tonight's top stories, a stretch of Orchard Road to get a major green makeover. A sprawling new park, orchid gardens and pedestrian-friendly streets that'll offer experiences beyond just shopping. More teachers and social workers will learn how to identify signs of youth gang involvement so that they can step in early to redirect at-risk young people. And we look at how the prison system is working to meet new demands as more inmates grow old and what help is available to support reintegration after their release. A new book reveals the inside story behind three of Singapore's key political institutions. At its launch, Senior Minister Lee Hsien Loong said the schemes have proven their effectiveness in ensuring the country's stability. Plus, tickets for Singapore's ASEAN Hyundai Cup semi-final against Thailand sold out in minutes this morning. Some are now being resold online for as much as $1,500, sparking outrage among fans.

0: The green heart of Orchard Road is taking shape, with the Istana Park being expanded to become a family-friendly lifestyle location. Among the possible new features are an orchid park, a nature play garden, and public spaces for street markets and performances. To make the park bigger, a section of the iconic shopping road in front of the Istana will become pedestrianized. Charlotte Lim with more.
1: A green oasis in the heart of the city. That's the vision for the refreshed Orchard Road, with plans to bring more greenery, public spaces and new experiences to the iconic shopping belt.
2: Orchard Road holds a lot of core memories to all Singaporeans. And to keep this magic alive and to build more core memories, we must constantly also reimagine Orchard Road. STB, URA, as well as NParks embarked on and launched the Orchard Road Rejuvenation Plan. And that's to transform our beloved Orchard Road into an iconic must-visit lifestyle destination.
1: One of the biggest transformations will be here at Dhoby Ghaut. The Istana Park will be merged with Penang Road Open Space and Dhoby Ghaut Green. A stretch of Orchard Road from Buyong Road to Hendy Road will also be pedestrianised. This will create a new park more than three times the size of the current Istana Park. The rejuvenated area will have three main sections: Orchid Park and Orchid Plaza, Istana Park and Dhoby Ghaut Green. Getting around to other attractions could become easier, with authorities studying an elevated link bridge connecting the new area to Fort Canning Park. Visitors could see different orchid varieties at the new park. Part of the pedestrianised road could become a new ceremonial driveway leading straight to the Istana's main gate. And families can look forward to a nature play garden, as well as street markets and activities at a multi-purpose public space. Stakeholders in the precinct say the new plans could improve footfall.
3: This part of Orchard Road used to be the quieter part of Orchard Road. With the rejuvenization of Temasek Shophouse as well as the Stanford Canal behind us, we have now seen greater footfall already. We have done activities and festivals to promote footfall in this area. With further rejuvenization of Orchard Road, we believe that more of such connectivity can happen.
1: Two pocket parks are also being explored at Somerset and Hendy Road, giving shoppers more places to rest and unwind.
0: The Istana Park Rejuvenation Plan includes a stretch of Orchard Road that will be pedestrianised. Why is Singapore increasingly giving road space back to pedestrians? Well, such plans fit Singapore's push to reduce reliance on cars. By promoting public transport, the trade-off of having less road space can be managed to eventually cut down on traffic congestion.
4: To what extent is some of the traffic volume simply drivers who are going to end up parking in that area and who could be convinced to stop driving and stop parking in that area? Okay, because if you can divert them to public transport, that's going to be a win-win for everybody. They don't have to pay parking charges and so on, and they may have an even better experience there compared to when they used to drive.
0: Examples of car-free streets in Singapore include Armenian Street, Kampong Glam, and Riverside Walkways at Boat Quay. Without traffic, it is easier and safer for pedestrians to move around. The extra street space can also be used by restaurants and shops or for cultural festivals and night markets. Now, for Orchard Road, the aim is to refresh the shopping belt as it faces competition from suburban malls and online shopping. It has also lost some of its sheen due to cookie-cutter malls housing similar brands and retailers. More pedestrian space could give Orchard Road a greener community town square vibe and fresh reasons for people to visit. Other Asian shopping districts with high footfall have already given pedestrians priority. Core shopping lanes in Seoul's Myeongdong district are closed to regular traffic. In Tokyo's Ginza, some major streets go car-free during designated periods. The idea is simple: give people more room to walk, browse, and interact with businesses. But removing traffic alone will not bring the crowds back. Art, performances, alfresco dining, pop-up stores and greenery could give people reasons to stop and not just pass through. The aim is to turn the shopping strip into more than a place to shop, but a destination to linger and soak up the street life. Closing a road to vehicular traffic also raises practical questions, from diversions to possible congestion. So what would pedestrianising Orchard Road mean for motorists and commuters? For more analysis, we're joined in studio by Dr. Samuel Cheung, who is Research Assistant Professor and Head of the Urban Psychology Lab at SUTD's Lee Kuan Yew Centre for Innovative Cities. Dr. Cheung, welcome to the show.
5: Thank you for having me.
0: Now, before we get to the questions, Dr. Cheung, let's take a look at some of the road changes that are coming up. A 500-metre stretch of Orchard Road will be closed and pedestrianised, and that's the stretch along the Istana and also Plaza Singapura. To accommodate motorists, Orchard Road will be rerouted via Penang Road. And this means that Penang Road, which runs parallel to the existing Orchard Road, will be changed from a one-way to a two-way street. So looking at this, Dr. Cheung, we know that Dhoby Ghaut is already quite a major busy transport node. So could these plans actually worsen congestion for people, especially along those areas that we saw, Penang Road, Bras Basah Road and Orchard Road surrounding areas?
5: I think before we answer that question, then what has been announced today in this updated announcement, it's quite interesting for what is to come in Orchard Road. So it's no longer just a road space for vehicles. It's no longer just a shopping street, but it has the potential to bring in greenery, to link it to heritage, to link it to social activities, right? So this fundamentally helps to rejuvenate and make Orchard Road or this specific part of Dhoby Ghaut even more vibrant. And that's important here because the roads are also public spaces. So it's about also giving the public space a new opportunity to deliver more value, apart or on top of moving traffic or moving people. So it is a legitimate concern in the case of this pedestrianisation that there might be congestion or because traffic is moved to the side roads or parallel roads, then that is where we probably will have to look into the traffic assessment to do some studies to see how we can design the network better. Because at the end of the day, it's not about how many vehicles or how many people will pass through the road. It's about whether our transport network as a whole could still support the daily needs, the daily movement needs and commuting needs of people.
0: And I would flip that question also back to you with the idea that it could also potentially disrupt bus routes. So that's another concern that commuters might have. Do you see, based on what we've talked about earlier, that there might be that concern where commuters on bus routes can be affected?
5: So if we look at Dhoby Ghaut and that particular area that is being pedestrianised, it has a lot of bus services and it's linking to three MRT lines. Mm. So if you go there in the morning or you go there in that area in the evening, it's really buzzing because people are changing buses or connecting to the trains and vice versa, right? Or connecting to the buses. So I think what is important over here is even though it's pedestrianised, public transport still would exist, right? There are different entrances or different exits in the train station. The bus stops, we would continue to expect bus stops to be available, public transport to continue to run. But of course, maybe at slightly different spots, right? And that's where we probably will have to wait for further plans to come up to let us know where the bus stops will be located. But I think in the time where all these changes are being implemented, people might have some getting used to, whether it's drivers or motorists on the road or even public transport commuters, right? Knowing which exit or which bus stop would serve your needs better and how to make all those connections that you used to make.
0: Yeah, some minor adjustments might have to be made to the daily routine or commute. Now, part of the plans for the future include an activity promenade. We have more flexible public spaces, play gardens. So there's a lot to look forward to. But then in the meantime, do you think that these could also draw crowds during peak periods, which might actually add a little bit more to certain bottlenecks of crowds in certain areas as well?
5: So I think there is a trade-off or there is a balance between that. What we want is a vibrant Orchard Road, right? We want to rejuvenate the place, we want to bring people there, and not just for shopping or not just because you get to make a change. So we see what is being announced or what is being considered to be programmed over there. You have different activities that cater for different groups. And of course, this might probably take place across the time of day. And for a good public space or a successful one, we hope that this space is also used when it's not being programmed. So people will go there in the morning for their walks, for, you know, just spending time in nature or visiting the Orchid Garden, right? Or even then spending time with the kids at the natural playgrounds. So that might bring people in, and perhaps at all times of the day. But that is a mark of a successful public space, right? So there is that trade-off. But at the end of the day, I think if Dhoby Ghaut, and it will probably still continue to be a major transfer node, especially during commuting hours, then there is where the transport planning would have to come hand in hand also with the whole rejuvenation of the place.
0: Yeah, and speaking of that successful public space, right, do you think pedestrianising part of Orchard Road is a necessary move, especially when you look at it in comparison to other parts of Singapore, the streets that have been pedestrianised, for example, Armenian Street, you also have the Boat Quay areas, and even Kampong Glam. Do you think there's a need to pedestrianise Orchard Road to make it a successful public space?
5: So if we look at Dhoby Ghaut, the area that we are talking about, it's changing, it's evolving. And you have both sides of the road being programmed, and there are more and more activities, like Temasek Shophouse, for instance, right? Now, it's really buzzing if you have the opportunity to go there. And having that pedestrianised street offers greater opportunity for programmes to spill over, for more spaces for social activities, for instance, or for other programmings. So that offers different type of opportunities for Orchard Road. And that hopefully brings back the buzz to it and the magic of Orchard Road, right?
0: Dr. Cheung, thank you so much for sharing your insights with us today. I've been chatting with Dr. Samuel Cheung, who is a research assistant professor and head of the Urban Psychology Lab at SUTD's Lee Kuan Yew Centre for Innovative Cities. And still to come, learning to recognise warning signs of gang involvement among youths so that they can receive timely intervention. And Singapore's prisons are adapting their facilities as the inmate population ages. Details after the break.
6: Matcha may be synonymous with Japan,
7: but China is the world's biggest producer of the powdered green tea and is cultivating a taste for it at home.
6: On your next Asia First, we take you to China's matcha hub in Guizhou to see how the industry is taking off.
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12: One job is no longer enough for many young Filipinos.
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16: The future of global shipping depends on cleaner fuels, and the race is on to develop them. 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
16: In Singapore, scientists are searching for fuel fingerprints hidden at the atomic level.
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0: Welcome back. The police will train some 120 teachers and social workers to spot early signs of gang association among youngsters. A new program will also support youths who want to leave gangs. These are part of new initiatives recommended by the National Committee on Preventing Offending and Reoffending, specifically targeting youth gang affiliation following a recent uptick in youth offenders. Nikhil Khattar with more.
3: The youth gang situation in Singapore remains under control, but authorities say early intervention is key as gang affiliation is linked to increased criminal activity. In the pipeline, courses that cover areas such as understanding gang landscape and risk signals.
22: The SPF, Singapore Police Force, will train teachers and social workers to recognize early signs of gang association, as well as help us to enable closer and earlier upstream intervention. A gang renunciation program will also be introduced in a Singapore boys' home to help youths who wish to leave their gangs make a clean break and rebuild their lives.
3: Youths with former gang associations will also receive mentoring support from desisters or those who have walked the same path but turned their lives around. Such as 39-year-old Nur Azlinda Zulkifli, who struggled with drug addiction since 12. Now, a peer mentor for at-risk youths. Other desisters like her will also be tapped to mentor youths who have been in gangs.
23: I think it's really about the circle of friends that they mix with. We try to pull them out from this kind of negative influences to actually join those healthy space, considering like mixing around with those people who give them more goal-driven kind of aspect where they can look forward for their future.
3: Other measures will focus on preventing youths from offending in the first place. The Youth Community Outreach Patrol, for example, will involve 400 students to become ambassadors for positive peer influence. Another 1,100 at-risk youths will get more tailored support each year. The recommendations also target elderly offenders and families affected by incarceration.
24: We are actually hoping to mitigate the intergenerational offending of children of impacted families coming into the system or having brushes with the law. Our studies actually show that children of incarcerated parents are 2 times more likely to engage in offending behavior.
3: Other measures include expanding remote prison visits to more locations in the community to help inmates maintain family ties.
0: In other news, the Singapore Prison Service is transforming their cells and boosting community partnerships to better support a growing elderly inmate population. More are requiring specialized cells and support, as those aged 65 and above have more than doubled since 2019, from 4% to 9%. Currently, 1 in 6 inmates are 60 or older, up from 1 in 10 in 2019. Our senior reporter Aslam Shah has been working for months to better understand the elderly inmate situation. And he joins us in studio now to share this exclusive report. Aslam, good to have you here with us. Now, first of all, can you tell us why this issue of an aging inmate population is such a significant one that we should be concerned about?
25: Well, Angela, it matters because when the inmates complete their sentence, they will be part of society. And if there's no successful integration back with society, it may trigger reoffending behavior and they may end up back in prison. Now, for older offenders, they have additional needs, for example, healthcare needs, social needs, and also they may have a history of criminal activity which may hamper their employment as well. So they are not able to successfully overcome these challenges. It may trigger reoffending behavior. And Angela, that's the reality for Singapore's prisons. I visited the prisons recently to speak with officers, volunteers, and also inmates as well. And some have, reoffended 5 times, 10 times. And for the case of an individual who goes by the alias Desmond, a total of 14 times across 50 years. Let's listen to his story.
1: These sites are familiar to many Singaporeans. But at 71, Desmond dreams of seeing them for the very first time. Incarcerated 14 times, Desmond says decades of heroin addiction have kept him in and out of prison for most of his life. Even when he was out, he was never truly free. Fear of relapsing and getting arrested again kept him close to home.
4: When you're in here, when the time comes to go out, your spirit is willing, but your flesh is weak. I always went out, this will be my last time, but no, when I see that thing in front of me, I will just melt.
1: Now he wants this prison sentence to be his last, but he worries about finding work, securing housing, and whether he can stay drug-free after release.
4: It's like a monkey clinging on to my back, this heroin. I just can't take it out. And then, moreover, due to aging, I have lost my sense of worth already. Sometimes I think to myself, it doesn't make any difference whether I'm outside or inside.
1: For Singapore's prisons, Desmond is no longer the exception. As the inmate population ages, more are living with chronic illnesses, mobility issues, and other age-related conditions. Desmond, for example, has a host of health problems, including high blood pressure and high cholesterol.
5: They do have a lot of medical conditions. Some of them might start to also maybe show early signs of dementia, and this requires a lot of patience and understanding to work with them. Hence, we do have to equip our staff with the necessary skills to manage this population.
1: This friendly and bubbly officer oversees about 100 inmates and is earning the respect of the older ones, many jailed for drug-related offences. Beyond maintaining security, she is trained to respond to medical emergencies such as stroke or heart attack and helps prepare inmates for life after prison.
6: I actually think that a lot of them are very much good people and they have a lot of potential. And this is, addiction is just like many other things. It requires a lot of patience and they require a lot of support from others. So I try to have this rapport with them so that it's easier for them to tell me when they are in need of help or support.
1: Many elderly inmates serve their sentence here at the Assisted Living Correctional Unit, or ALCU, designed for inmates with age-related care needs. The average age of inmates here is about 60 years old. Younger inmates help those with mobility issues move around the facility. It earns them financial incentives and privileges, including snacks, coffee, and bread. As the prison population ages, more cells can be converted into assisted living units when needed.
6: These are some of the features of the cell that are unique to ALCU facilities. So one of it is the metal commode. So because a lot of them have issues squatting down, so the mainstream toilet will not do for them. So we will provide them with a metal commode as well as handrails to actually support their movement. I think this is flush, and then this is for the shower to come.
1: But prison adaptations alone are not enough. Many elderly inmates face an even bigger challenge once they are released. Care Community Services Society runs a program to help them rebuild life outside prison. Over 150 inmates have been referred in the past 2.5 years. Around 35% of them face housing-related challenges, making reintegration especially difficult.
7: Staying alone without any form of family or next of kin support, then there's also a concern for their reintegration and their ability to stay out. Yeah. So for a fair number of them, we do have to apply for a sheltered home or transitional shelter for them to at least to stay for a certain period of their aftercare phase.
1: For Desmond, the biggest challenge may not be staying away from drugs. It's building a life without them. Older inmates like him are encouraged to join active aging centres once released. He hopes it will give him something that's long been missing, a new social circle and a new beginning.
4: Maybe I can find some new friends there. Otherwise, I got no friends at all.
9: Yeah.
4: My friends are all druggies, all crooks. So if I go back to them, I'll be back here again in no time. Yeah.
0: Now, Aslam, it looks like you really got a behind-the-scenes look at the struggles of the elderly inmates. Now, after months of investigation, what were your key takeaways and lessons that you learned from these challenges they face?
25: Well, Angela, I found out that the biggest challenge is actually housing and also social support. Many of the older ex-offenders, you know, they struggle with reconnecting with family members or friends. And in the case of Desmond, for example, you know, he mentioned that his friends are all crooks by his own words. So I also realized that what the prisons are doing is that they are starting the reintegration to society early, much earlier than their release date as well. So things like applying for flat, how to manage SingPass, how to navigate the public transportation system, what kind of community activities they can partake, these are all being discussed while the inmates are still in prison before their release. And this is important because it's a challenge that prisons are set to face going into the future because the number of older inmates are rising. So in 2025, it's about 1 in 6 who are 60 or older. And that's a stark increase from 10.8% in 2019. And for those who are 65 or older, the number has doubled, more than doubled, from 3.7% to 8.7%. And for many of them, they share their biggest challenge is actually accommodation. But even with all the preparation within prisons, the successful integration back to society is also dependent on whether society is willing to accept them.
5: I hope that society will be a bit more understanding towards these elderly inmates. I think there's still a bit of maybe stigma, or there's a bit of fear when you realise that, oh, this person might have abused drugs before, or at first glance, maybe he has a lot of tattoos on his body and things like that. So we are very lucky to have community partners who really help to support the cause for second chances.
25: So Angela, the reality is that about 1 in 5 of those released, they reoffend again within 2 years. But many have managed to break the cycle of reoffending, and their stories can be empowering and also inspiring.
1: Ten years in prison for drug offences gave 59-year-old Upu Badaruddin plenty of time to think about life after prison. When he was released in 2020, he already knew exactly what he wanted to do.
4: By having my own place, my own shop, right? I must have this commitment and discipline. This thing I think is very important. So I need to wake up. Even my wife also told me, you have your own place, why you want to go early? I said, no. I need to discipline myself, the commitment must be there, I said. So this thing keep me away from bad influences and all the vices.
1: His barbershop has become more than just a business. Upu mentors former offenders, offering them a listening ear. He even hires former inmates who struggle to find work and urges them to approach organizations like Yellow Ribbon and not return to a life of crime. But rebuilding a life after prison takes more than employment. Many older ex-offenders also need housing, companionship and support adjusting to life outside prison. These volunteers are learning how to best help them rebuild their lives. Liu Miyi spent years working in prisons before moving into community work. She says the real challenges often begin after release.
8: Not only you have the aging challenges, but then that whole loaded thing that, oh, you're from the prison.
9: Right.
8: You know, and then whether you can behave in a way that society can accept you, because they probably come with their own, you know, little habits and challenges.
1: As they age, many also face declining health and reduced independence. To help volunteers better understand those realities, they go through simulations that mimic declining vision, hearing loss, reduced dexterity, and even medication sorting.
8: The training is really to take time to hear and understand their story and not to presume that they need the help. Yeah, and always to respect, because at the end, every elderly wants to feel
9: their dignity. Dignity is still important to them.
1: Volunteer Linda Ng, a former pastor, says many elderly ex-offenders return to communities where they have few people to rely on. She finds that befriending them is a meaningful way to spend her retirement years.
10: Social isolation is so common, right? As they are alone, that some have very weak family support system. And also they live alone. And sometimes the family is not there or they do not know how to take care of them. You know, they're like forgotten people, you know? And it's sad because I really think that we have a role to play.
1: Not everyone will rebuild a life as successfully as Upu has. But he believes that while support and second chances matter, lasting change has to begin with the individual.
11: Of course, everyone don't want to be labelled a bad person. And we are not born as a bad person. An important thing is realisation. Realise your mistake, repent, and do something good for yourself first, then you can do something good to the other people.
0: Now, it's great that many like Upu are willing to step forward, pay it forward, and also offer his fellow ex-offenders the support they need. But what if ex-offenders don't get the support they require? For example, they can't find a home after leaving prison.
25: Yes, Angela. So Upu is one of the lucky ones. He has some form of family support after release. But for many of them, they may not have that. And the prisons actually discuss with the inmates, along with the stakeholders, on the plans after release, where they are going to stay. Now, some family members are brought in to the rehabilitation process to discuss how it will be like after release and to help these family members help the inmate integrate back into normal life. Now, these inmates, they can also end up in elder care facilities, for example, through referrals and also through halfway houses where they are temporary homes for them before they find a more permanent solution. So the prisons and stakeholders get involved very early to plan for their long-term accommodation. And what I learned is that rehabilitation is not just about serving a sentence. For these older inmates, it's also about aging with dignity to ensure that when they are released, you know, they stay out of crime for good and also give

0: them themselves the best chance to lead meaningful lives, Angela.
1: Now, Aslam, hopefully this report will spread more awareness about the issue, and also they get more support that they need in prison and outside it as well. So thank you for shedding light on this issue.
0: Thanks, Angela.
1: I've been chatting with Aslam Shah about the aging inmate population in Singapore. And still to come, a new safety course to ensure that delivery riders on motorcycles stay safe on the roads. Plus, two Singaporeans rescued by Malaysian police after being kidnapped and ransomed. The details after the break.
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4: Meet me there. Love your Sayang. 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
2: 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This August on CNA. 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
1: Welcome back. The Pioneer Generation Fund's estimated liabilities exceeded its fund balance by nearly $785 million at the end of the last financial year. The fund provides financial support for older Singaporeans. That's according to a report by Parliament's Estimates Committee, which reviews the government's spending. The committee says it asked the Finance Ministry to clarify issues relating to the sustainability of the fund. These include expected investment returns and whether further top-ups to the fund are needed. In response, MOF says it will regularly review and top up the fund when needed. The committee also noted that no expenditure was made from the $10 billion Future Energy Fund. The money is meant to fund investments in Singapore's energy transition. The committee also looked at the National Productivity Fund. It has supported about 28,000 companies and over 1.3 million Singaporeans in their upskilling and training efforts. It urged the government to continue outreach efforts to SMEs to raise awareness of it so that firms can tap the financial assistance. The committee adds that it will continue to hold the government to account in ensuring that public funds are put to the best possible use for all Singaporeans.
9: in the interim, there may be certain unexpected inflow and outflow that might create certain balance of surplus or even deficit. But at the end of the whole term of the government, I think it's only responsible that they balance the budget.
1: Senior Minister Lee Hsien Loong says the elected presidency, group representation constituencies, and non-constituency member of parliament schemes have stood the test of time and served the country well. He says the institutions safeguard Singapore's long-term interests and help maintain a stable political system. His remarks came at the launch of a book by former Deputy Prime Minister S. Jayakumar, detailing how the schemes were established and refined. Nadira Zaidi reports.
11: 15 years in the making, a book detailing the process behind three schemes: the elected presidency, group representation constituencies, non-constituency member of parliament. Written by former Deputy Prime Minister S. Jayakumar for Singaporeans, it traces three decades of careful planning and refinements.
15: It is a pity that the public does not have that understanding and insight to the way in which cabinet discusses important matters. And as the book reveals, discussions are detailed, thorough, and robust.
11: At the book launch, Senior Minister Lee Hsien Loong recalled that the cabinet had many disagreements and many possible models were suggested and discarded.
20: From conceptual idea to implemented scheme, the team revised their thinking quite significantly.
11: SMLE also highlighted how Singapore's constitutional innovations evolved in response to changing circumstances. The elected presidency was conceived as a safeguard against a profligate government spending the nation's reserves. The NCMP scheme followed the 1981 Anson by-election, when opposition candidate J.B. Jeyaretnam won a parliamentary seat for the first time since independence, highlighting the importance of opposition voices in parliament. And when race took center stage in the 1984 election, it added urgency to efforts to ensure multiracial representation in parliament, leading to the GRC scheme. The book looks back at what the late founding Prime Minister Lee Kuan Yew thought about having a president with wide-ranging executive powers.
20: Singaporeans not only need to understand the great harm that a rogue government can do to the country, they must also be very careful not to elect presidents who will exceed their roles and responsibilities and cause the system to malfunction. But on the whole, Singapore's political system and long-term stability are much better served with a check and balance afforded by an elected president than without.
11: SMLE also highlighted how opposition parties continue to claim to reject the NCMP scheme, but have never turned it down since 1984.
20: On the contrary, they have made full use of the NCMP scheme to raise the public profiles of narrowly losing candidates in the hope of improving their chances of winning outright in the next election, as has happened more than once. But this is par for the course.
11: He added that the book also shared a little-known side of his father, Mr. Lee Kuan Yew, whom he said was always willing to be persuaded to change his mind.
20: It shows what it means for the Prime Minister to be primus inter pares, first among equals in the cabinet, and how cabinet collective responsibility is meant to work.
1: There's a new safety course that's tailored to the demands of delivery riders on motorcycles. It'll train them in skills like balancing heavy loads at the rear while navigating tight spaces and respond safely to real-world conditions. It comes amid rising fatalities among platform workers. 4 died in the first half of this year, compared to 2 last year. Some of the fatal incidents involved other road users, as Nicholas Ng reports.
21: Delivery riders can sometimes ferry more than just meals and groceries. And a motorcycle license doesn't fully prepare them for the demands of the job. Delivery riders can carry up to 40 kilograms of deliveries, changing how their motorcycles handle.
22: It's good to have,

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2: We're going to try to bring this to more places in Singapore. I think for a lot of riders, they work where they live, and therefore, right, it's important for us to bring this type of training programs to where they work and live.
3: Ms. Yeo said discussions are underway with other delivery platforms to introduce similar training programs.
4: Two Singaporeans have been rescued by the Malaysian police after they were kidnapped and held for ransom in Johor Bahru. Five Malaysians, four men and a woman, were arrested in connection with the case. However, the kidnapped victims have also been detained by Malaysian authorities for immigration and drug offences. The two victims were rescued at about 6 p.m. on Monday near Nusa Bestari when Malaysian police intercepted a ransom handover. The ransom was believed to be $25,000. Officers had initially been looking for only the male victim, but discovered during the operation that his Singaporean girlfriend had also been kidnapped.
5: Polis berjaya apa orang kata menyelamatkan kedua-dua mangsa, dan ketika itu satu suspek telah ditangkap. Susulan daripada tangkapan tersebut, beberapa seri serbuan telah dibuat. Dan polis telah berjaya menangkap empat lelaki tempatan dan satu perempuan warga negara tempatan.
4: Malaysian police said the male victim was wanted by Singapore authorities and had entered Malaysia illegally without valid travel documents. He was believed to have breached parole restrictions in Singapore. Both victims also tested positive for drugs. CNA has contacted the Singapore Police Force and the Foreign Affairs Ministry for comment. And still to come, tickets scalping to the tune of $1,500 for tickets to the football semi-final of the ASEAN Hyundai Cup. The full story, let's stay.
6: Matcha may be synonymous with Japan,
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8: I was locked in the cell pretty much 24 hours a day. 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
17: What happened before?
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25: The use of the atomic bomb was something that America was prepared to do.
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28: The greatest mistake in the Titanic was navigation.
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0: 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She built her own app anyway.
1: What I thought programmers could do, I could do it now.
0: How this couple saves up to 90% of what they earn while living on the road. Their restaurant was failing. Could social media save it? On Money Mind, Wednesday on CNA.
2: Welcome back to Singapore Tonight. Architects can now cut down on paperwork by using a new one-stop portal that will streamline administrative work. They can even apply for certificates or register for exams using the same site. The built environment sector is digitalizing such processes to make it more convenient for users.
3: Singapore's next phase of development will bring projects that are larger, more complex, and more ambitious than before. We'll build new homes, rejuvenate older estates, and deliver major infrastructure projects to support the needs of future generations. To achieve these ambitions, we need a built environment sector that is more productive, innovative, and future-ready.
2: Mr. Chi was speaking at the opening of a new exhibition by RSP Architects and Planners. The firm was behind major projects like Mandai's Bird Paradise and the Pinnacle at Duxton. Mr. Chi says his ministry is also reviewing industry policies, regulations and processes to reduce unnecessary burden. In other news, Defence Minister Chan Chun-sing says one key challenge for the next generation of military leaders is to master emerging tech to maintain Singapore's edge in defence innovation. Others include developing new operational concepts to surprise potential adversaries and caring for the personnel who form the heart of the country's defence. Mr. Chan was speaking at this year's Defence Scholarship Awards. Shalin Xia has more.
4: Meet scholars Felicia Tan and Fabius Tan. They both share a keen interest in learning about emerging tech that can strengthen Singapore's defence capabilities. Felicia first explored AI through research into misinformation detection. A recent stint with the Defence Science and Technology Agency, or DSTA, sparked her interest in looking at how AI can be used for defence applications.
5: For example, during my recent DSTA internship, I worked on AI for robot navigation, and that got me super interested in the idea of zero-shot generalization, essentially building AI systems that can handle new or unfamiliar situations or tasks that it wasn't specifically trained on.
4: She's one of 43 DSTA scholarship recipients this year and will study computer science at Stanford. Felicia also founded SheCodes, helping more than 100 school girls explore technology. Fabius's interest in defence engineering grew through the Young Defence Scientists program. Exposure to quantum technology showed how research could translate into defence applications, including navigation on the front lines.
6: Especially in times of war, where you know, GPS may not always be so readily available, especially when it's jammed. And so this is a concept that I felt that could actually be applied in the defence sector.
4: He'll study engineering science at Oxford and is one of 8 Public Service Commission engineering scholars this year.
7: To develop new operational concepts that can surprise our potential adversaries. To effectively defend Singapore, we must not fight tomorrow's wars with yesterday's concepts. Our task is to think creatively and strategically to develop new operational concepts that can surprise and outmaneuver potential threats before they even arise.
4: This year saw 101 scholarships handed out across 8 categories.
2: 72 scholarships have also been awarded to develop Singapore's next generation of digital and information leaders. These were handed out by the Digital Development and Information Ministry and its statutory boards and agencies. The Smart Nation Scholarship prepares them for careers in areas such as cybersecurity and digital government. And the SG Digital Scholarship allows them to pursue tech and media disciplines.
8: These are the qualities that we need. People who push boundaries and pursue excellence, not just for themselves, but for other Singaporeans, and who see technology not merely as tools and systems, but as a way to improve lives and strengthen trust.
2: In other news, $200,000 from Joseph Schooling's Olympic gold win will be used as an initial fund for an award to inspire the next generation of swimmers. Schooling and the Singapore Aquatics have launched an award named after him to mark the 10th anniversary of his 100-metre butterfly win in Rio de Janeiro. The amount reflects the 20% Schooling made to the association from his $1 million reward for winning Olympic gold. For a start, two swimmers will be selected and they will receive $10,000 each over 2 years. Recipients will be selected based not just on performance, but also on qualities Schooling says defined his own journey: resilience, purpose, and bravery. There will also be mentorship opportunities. Applications open on 1st September. Tickets for Singapore's ASEAN Hyundai Cup semi-final first leg football match against Thailand at Jalan Besar Stadium are being resold online for as much as $1,500 apiece. The tickets, originally sold for up to $49 before fees, were snapped up in a matter of minutes this morning. All tickets went on sale on the Ticket Hotline website at 11 a.m., but fans were already reporting that they were sold out around 7 minutes later. Within the first hour, about 10 tickets were listed on second-hand marketplace Carousell for up to $500 apiece. About two dozen Carousell users had also listed requests to buy tickets for the Saturday match. Local fan group Singer Brigade says the online ticket scalping is simply not right, as it takes away the chance for loyal fans who want to watch their team play. The Football Association of Singapore has advised supporters that the semi-final tickets may not be transferred or resold without permission. Those found with resold tickets may be refused entry to the stadium. And for those without tickets, you can catch the ASEAN Hyundai Cup live on demand on MeWatch until 26th August. And that's all the time we have for Singapore Tonight. Thank you for watching and have a good night.

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2: Rise and shine, Singapore. It is Open for Business right here on CNA 938. I'm Hairian Todiman together with Justine. A prestigious address, waterfront views. And $1 million loss?
14: So why do some of Singapore's flashiest properties struggle to make money? We examine if prime is always attractive.
2: Plus, could cooler than expected inflation give Wall Street some relief? More details coming up right after the news. Good morning. Here are the latest headlines coming up from the CNA newsroom. Authorities in China's capital, Beijing, have ordered mass evacuations as the remnants of Storm Dolphin bring heavy rain to parts of the central and eastern regions. Thousands of people have been placed in shelters as the forecasters warn of potential flash flooding and landslides. Intense rainfall is also forecast in other parts of China, including Shanghai, Tianjin, Hubei and Henan. The second highest rainstorm warning has been issued. The rain is expected to persist until Saturday.
14: In Japan, Typhoon Chanhom has been downgraded to a tropical depression after making landfall earlier this week in Ibaraki Prefecture. Thousands of homes in Japan were left without power when Chanhom made landfall on Tuesday night. The storm brought heavy rain to the greater Tokyo area, packing winds of up to 64 kilometers per hour. It knocked over structures and trees as it headed towards the north central coast. At least five people were injured. While the storm has weakened, authorities are warning continued heavy rain across parts of the country. The Japan Met Agency says the Tohoku and Kanto Kushin regions, including Tokyo, may see flooding in lowland areas and rivers overflowing their banks.
2: U.S. President Donald Trump is being sued by two media groups. He is accused of making money off a new paid service on his Truth social platform that charges users for early access to his posts on U.S. policy. The suit filed in New York argues presidential announcements should be made available to everyone at the same time. The plaintiffs also called the service profoundly corrupt because the president stands to gain financially when subscribers sign up. Trump Media and Technology rolled out the subscription service called Truth API earlier this month. It charges banks and trading firms up to $100,000 a month for faster access to the president's posts to give them an edge. The launch comes days after Trump Media reported a wider second quarter loss of $238 million compared with about $20 million a year ago. Much of the loss came from unrealized losses tied to its cryptocurrency assets.
14: White House Press Secretary Karoline Leavitt will step down from her role at the end of the month to focus on her family following the recent birth of her second child. US President Donald Trump made the announcement, adding that Ms. Leavitt would remain a senior advisor. The 28-year-old is the youngest person ever to serve as White House press secretary and has been a fiercely loyal Trump defender. Her departure comes as Mr. Trump faces falling approval ratings and as the Republican Party risks defeat in November's midterm congressional elections.
2: And back home, Senior Minister Lee Hsien Loong says that the elected presidency, group representation constituencies and non-constituency member of parliament schemes have stood the test of time and served the country well. He says that the institutions safeguard Singapore's long-term interests and help maintain a stable political system. His remarks came at the launch of a book by former Deputy Prime Minister S. Jayakumar, detailing how the schemes were established and refined. Nadira Zaidi reports.
4: 15 years in the making, a book detailing the process behind three schemes: the elected presidency, group representation constituencies, non-constituency member of parliament. Written by former Deputy Prime Minister S. Jayakumar for Singaporeans, it traces three decades of careful planning and refinements.
13: It is a pity that the public does not have that understanding

0: insight to the way in which cabinet discusses important matters. And as the book reveals, discussions are detailed, thorough, and robust.
1: At the book launch, Senior Minister Lee Hsien Loong recalled that the cabinet had many disagreements and many possible models were suggested and discarded.
2: From conceptual idea to implemented scheme, the team revised their thinking quite significantly.
1: SM Lee also highlighted how Singapore's constitutional innovations evolved in response to changing circumstances. The elected presidency was conceived as a safeguard against a profligate government spending the nation's reserves. The NCMP scheme followed the 1981 Anson by-election, when opposition candidate J.B. Jeyaratnam won a parliamentary seat for the first time since independence, highlighting the importance of opposition voices in parliament. And when race took center stage in the 1984 election, it added urgency to efforts to ensure multiracial representation in parliament, leading to the GRC scheme. The book looks back at what the late founding Prime Minister Lee Kuan Yew thought about having a president with wide-ranging executive powers.
2: Singaporeans not only need to understand the great harm that a rogue government can do to the country, they must also be very careful not to elect presidents who will exceed their roles and responsibilities and cause the system to malfunction. But on the whole, Singapore's political system and long-term stability are much better served with a check and balance afforded by an elected president than without.
1: SM Lee also highlighted how opposition parties continue to claim to reject the NCMP scheme, but have never turned it down since 1984.
2: On the contrary, they have made full use of the NCMP scheme to raise the public profiles of narrowly losing candidates in the hope of improving their chances of winning outright in the next election, as has happened more than once. But this is par for the course.
1: He added that the book also shared a little-known side of his father, Mr. Lee Kuan Yew, whom he said was always willing to be persuaded to change his mind.
2: It shows what it means for the Prime Minister to be primus inter pares, first among equals in the cabinet, and how cabinet collective responsibility is meant to work.
3: The Singapore Prison Service is transforming its cells and boosting community partnerships to better support a growing elderly inmate population. More require specialised cells and support, as the proportion of those aged 65 and above has more than doubled since 2019, from 4% to 9%. Currently, one in six inmates is 60 or older, up from one in 10 in 2019. And as the inmate population ages, more are living with chronic illnesses, mobility issues and other age-related conditions. Reporter Azlam Shah explores the implications in this report, speaking with ASP Jolin Yeo, a staff officer from the Singapore Prison Service's Rehabilitation Planning and Development Division.
4: They do have a lot of medical conditions. Some of them might start to also maybe show early signs of dementia, and this requires a lot of patience and understanding to work with them. Hence, we do have to equip our staff with the necessary skills to manage this population.
5: Many elderly inmates serve their sentence here at the Assisted Living Correctional Unit, or ALCU, designed for inmates with age-related care needs. The average age of inmates here is about 60 years old. Younger inmates help those with mobility issues move around the facility. It earns them financial incentives and privileges, including snacks, coffee, and bread. As the prison population ages, more cells can be converted into assisted living units when needed.
6: Some of the features of the cell that are unique to ALCU facilities. So one of it is the metal commode. So because a lot of them have issues squatting down, so the mainstream toilet will not do for them. So we will provide them with a metal commode as well as handrails to actually support their movement.
5: But prison adaptations alone are not enough. Many elderly inmates face an even bigger challenge once they are released. Care Community Services Society runs a program to help them rebuild life outside prison. Over 150 inmates have been referred in the past 2.5 years.
3: And you also heard from Siti Nuralia Azman, Senior Correctional Unit Officer with the Singapore Prison Service, in that report by Azlam Shah.
7: Tickets for Singapore's ASEAN Hyundai Cup semi-final first leg clash against Thailand at Jalan Besar Stadium are being resold online for as much as $1,500 each. The tickets, originally priced at up to $49 before fees, were snapped up within minutes after going on sale on the ticket hotline website at 11 a.m. The Football Association of Singapore has reminded supporters that the semi-final tickets cannot be transferred or resold without permission. Anyone found with a resold ticket may be refused entry to the stadium. You can catch the ASEAN Hyundai Cup live or on demand on MeWatch until the 26th of August. And that's the news. For more headlines, you can stay with us right here on CNA 938 or you can check out cna.asia.
3: 10 past 7, let's have a look at the roads for you. A vehicle has stalled on the PIE towards Changi just after Bukit Timah Road. We've also had a vehicle breakdown on the SLE towards the CTE after Yio Chu Kang Road. And a vehicle has also broken down on the KJE towards the PIE after Brickland Road, avoid lane 4.
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3: And now a look at the weather for this Thursday. It's going to be fair around Singapore today. Today's temperature range 26 to 34 degrees Celsius and relative humidity 55 to 90%.
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12: Right here on CNA 938. And we are open for business right here on CNA 938. It is Harianto together with Justine. Good morning to
3: you,
12: Justine.
3: Good morning.
12: How are you feeling today?
3: Very well, thanks. We got over the Wednesday.
12: Yeah, we got over Wednesday. And now it's Thursday.
3: Not that there's anything wrong with Wednesdays, but it's
12: No.
3: Thursdays, it's...
12: Wednesday is midweek.
3: Yes.
12: And then Thursday is just one more day to the weekend,
3: yes,
12: sort of thing.
3: But I enjoy Thursdays. Sorry. I enjoy Thursdays as well because we have the big question. And it was so enjoyable last week to be part of that.
12: Yep. So big question. We will share with you in a bit that is happening at 8 o'clock for the morning report. So make sure you stay tuned all the way. Till then, we have a robust discussion that we want to talk about today for that. But yeah, Thursday is the 13th of August. Two more days to half of August. My oh my.
3: I know. Where's it gone?
12: Quick. Exactly, right? And, you know, which also means it's 1 week after National Day.
3: Oh my gosh. And it just seemed like I was watching the parade yesterday.
12: Exactly. Mm. Exactly. And then the fireworks and all that. And then the long weekend. I guess the next public holiday to look forward to would be Deepavali, if I'm not mistaken.
3: Oh, yes, it will be. Yeah,
12: I think that will be the next one. And then, boom, the next thing you know, it will be the end of the year.
3: And then 2027. Ah.
12: And then 2027. Ay, ay, ay. But hey, you know what? Thank you so much for choosing us this morning. Be it whether you're still at home or you are just making your way out to work, or if you are already at work, just like us, you know. Keep us company to keep you company all the way till 10 a.m. Alrighty, before we begin with our first live chat, we thought we just wanted to quickly share this story with you. So we've talked about the Singapore Stocks SDI and how there are ways to prop it up, how there even government has stepped in to sort of introduce measures. JP Morgan, right, has turned more bullish on Singapore stocks, saying the Straits Times Index could reach 7,000 over the next 12 months in its bull case scenario. And that is about 22% above its August 11th close. Now, the bank says Singapore is benefiting from solid economic growth, attractive dividend yields, and a stable currency, among other things. SDI has already risen more than 23% in 2026, helped by investors seeking a haven from geopolitical and AI-related volatility.
3: Mm.
12: So I think it's probably worth a chat. Perhaps we could take a look at what is driving that optimism,
3: and
12: more importantly, whether that optimism can be sustained.
3: That's right. Yeah, I mean, I guess, of course, a strong Singapore dollar at the moment, safe haven to invest as well. So there's, I think there's quite a few different reasons that people want to park their money here. But to go up to 7,000, I think it's roughly about 5.8 at the moment. So that's a big jump.
12: Indeed, yeah. Right? So that optimism there, we really want to know exactly what it is and, you know, what's the basis for that. And even, who knows, like, what could possibly derail that projection as well, right? Geopolitical risks, what have you, and now natural disasters even, right?
3: True.
12: So a lot of factors could affect it. So yeah, perhaps it's worth a chat sometime next week. We will continue to monitor this as we go through the days. Alrighty, your time is coming up to 7:17 a.m. We want to stay here in Singapore for our first chat. Okay, so Justine, imagine this, right?
3: Mm.
12: Waterfront views.
3: Yes, please.
12: Right? Prestigious addresses. Price tags to match, of course. Properties in places like Sentosa Cove and Marina Bay, they are often seen as some of Singapore's most desirable homes. Thing is, though, does a flashy address necessarily make for a good investment? Recent resale transactions have put that question under the spotlight, with some luxury homeowners selling at substantial losses despite holding their properties for years.
3: Mm. And for Sentosa Cove, 2 out of every 3 resale homes changed hands at a loss in the last 3 years, while resale gains of profitable transactions shrank by around 60%. Well, a penthouse at Marina Bay Residences, 48 floors up, private lift lobby, unobstructed views of the CBD, just sold for $12 million, resulting in a $3.58 million loss for the seller, or 23% capital loss after 19 years. So why can homes in supposedly prime locations struggle to deliver the returns that buyers expect? Is prestige sometimes priced above those fundamentals?
12: That's right. So let's ask Nicholas Mark. He's Chief Research Officer at Mogul.sg. Nicholas, thank you for joining us this morning. Welcome back to the show. Alrighty, so Sentosa Cove offers exclusivity, waterfront living, unusually large homes. Marina Bay Residences offers proximity to the CBD, strong transport connectivity. But if these advantages do not translate into capital gains, what then actually makes a property prime or attractive?
14: Well, good morning. Thank you for having me. Now, we must not confuse what is prime or luxury with what is profitable. Now, what could be luxurious or prime property do not always means that it's guaranteed to make money. In fact, that is one of the, I think the article should be a wake-up call to some property investors that real estate is not a low risk asset, right? Unlike what some property agents or people even trying to claim to be a head of research in property agencies claim that it is a low risk asset. It's not. And so we see that right now, one of the issues is that a lot of the buyers in Singapore are locals. They are either Singaporeans or foreigners with PR status in Singapore. And one of the big selling points for many of the properties in Singapore, especially the new launches, is proximity to public transportation. Because the cost of owning a car, buying and owning a car in Singapore is quite high. So as a result, we will see that properties that sell well and can rent out well are those that are located near the town centers or MRT stations. And unfortunately, Sentosa Cove, despite its waterfront living lifestyles and so on, is not located near an MRT station.
3: Okay, so new public transport is very important, Nicholas. But what other fundamentals are buyers overlooking when they pay, you know, such a premium for these addresses?
14: Well, we must go back to the definition of what is prime property or luxury property. According to the URA stratification, we have three market segments: the core central region, rest of central region, which is the city fringe, and then the suburban areas outside OCR, outside central region. Now, what you are referring to here is the CCR, core central region, which consists of the district 9, 10, 11, which is the traditional prime housing district that consists of Orchard Road, Patterson Road, Scotts Road, Newton, all the way to Bukit Timah. And then there are two other segments. The other one of them is the downtown core, where that Marina Bay residence is located, and also Sentosa Cove. They were part of this CCR when it was located, but they are not part of the traditional prime district. So now location comes into play. Now, Sentosa Cove is a bit different, where we have a high proportions of loss-making transactions. But Marina Bay residences, I think that loss-making transaction is still in the minority. So we see that this is where you begin to separate the different types of prime properties.
12: Okay. So analysts point to Sentosa Cove's niche demand and the impact of higher stamp duties on foreign buyers, Nick. How much of the problem is simply that the buyer pool at the top end is too small? And has Singapore's property policy perhaps made that problem worse?
14: Well, actually, when Sentosa Cove opens with great fanfare in 2004, and the government was selling land for bungalows and condominiums developments and so on back then in the 2000s, I think the government policy was that real estate is one of the assets that foreigners can invest in Singapore. But since the 2011 general elections, when voters are beginning to have more concerns about issues such as housing affordability, the thinking changed. And when the government increased the ABSD, additional buyer stamp duty for foreigners, from 30% to 60% foreign buyers of local housing, it basically signals a change in government thinking that real estate is no longer one of the assets they want foreigners or hot money to come in and invest. And that basically puts Sentosa Cove, which was a place that is supposed to make it easier for foreigners to buy landed housing, a bit out of sync with the new government thinking. But that is not the only reason why Sentosa Cove has seen a higher proportion of loss-making deals. There are other factors, accessibility to public transportation, we mentioned that. The other one is the 99-year lease on the land. All the housing in Sentosa Cove are 99-year leasehold, and their lease is running down. And as the lease gets shorter, so does the value of the land.
3: Nicholas, let's go back to Marina Bay Residences. It's continued to show relatively healthy tenant demand despite the weaker resale performance. Should owners judge these properties differently if they still deliver good rental income? I mean, even when capital appreciation disappoints?
14: Well, we have to look, if you are looking at it from an investor point of view, you have to look at total return. That means your rental income plus capital appreciation over time, right? Over your holding period. You have to add the two together. And if let's say you collect $30,000 rental a year, very good, but your capital appreciation is, you're losing money from the value of the property at double the rate of your rental collection, then that is not a good investment. So we should look at, I think in Singapore, there are even investors will just focus on capital appreciation. That's why they buy, let's say, projects under development. There's no rental income while the condominium is under construction. And they are willing, they are just focusing on capital appreciation because the capital appreciation can change, the rate of change is greater than the rental yield. So as a result, in a nutshell, investors should look at the sum of rental income plus capital appreciation to assess the property investment.
12: Okay. Nick, I am curious here. So with the new classification of BTO flats, we have the prime flats, right? These flats, they have desirable locations, but of course, they come with a 10-year MOP, tighter resale eligibility, and subsidy recovery for first owners. Could these flats eventually face sort of a version of the same, you know, great location, difficult resale problem, or is that comparison misleading?
14: Well, I think it's a bit too early to come up with a conclusion for this, but there is that possibility, great locations and slightly more difficult resale. And we have actually seen that with one type of flats. They have a 5-year MOP, but they have stricter resale restrictions. And this is the 3-generation flats because buyers need to come register 3 generations there of the family members in order to buy the flat. And when they sell it, they have to sell to another buyer with 3 generations. And that proves a bit more challenging. So now coming back to the BTO prime and even the plus flats, you know, they also have 10-year MOP. The situation is that the government wants the buyers to go in with the mindset that this is a home, it's a HDB flat. You know, it's a government subsidized housing. So do not go in with the mentality that it is an investment. That's why there's a 10-year MOP and there's also other restrictions. You can't rent out the whole unit for example. Therefore, I think that the great location is going to override this difficult resale thing because subsequent buyers, I think let's say 10 years from now, they would be conditioned to treat HDB plus and prime flats as going in to buy it as a home and not as an investment.
12: Nick, it's always a pleasure to have you on our show to get your insights and perspectives with regard to the property market. We look forward to our next chat with you as we get more developments and updates.
14: Thank you very much. Thank you for having me.
12: Pleasure is all ours. We've been speaking there with Nicholas Mark, he's Chief Research Officer at Mogul.sg.
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12: Your time is past 7:30. Let's get you the latest from the CNA newsroom. I'm Haryanto Diman. Authorities in China's capital, Beijing, have ordered mass evacuations as the remnants of Storm Dolphin bring heavy rain to parts of the central and eastern regions. Thousands of people have been placed in shelters as forecasters warn of potential flash flooding and landslides. Intense rainfall is also forecast in other parts of China, including Shanghai, Tianjin, Hubei and Henan. The second highest rainstorm warning has been issued. The rain is expected to persist until Saturday. In Japan, Typhoon Chanhom has been downgraded to a tropical depression after making landfall earlier this week in Ibaraki Prefecture. Anulki has mourned the storm's impact.
20: Japanese weather officials say this was the 15th typhoon of the year, and it took an unusual westward track before hitting land. Thousands of homes in Japan were left without power when Chanhom made landfall. On Tuesday night, the storm brought heavy rain to the greater Tokyo area, packing winds of 64 kilometers per hour. It knocked over structures and trees as it headed towards the north central coast. At least five people were injured. While the storm has weakened, authorities are warning of continued heavy rain across parts of the country. The Japanese Met Agency said the Tohoku and Kanto Koshin region, including Tokyo, may see flooding in lowland areas and overflowing rivers. Affected areas may see up to 150 millimeters of rain. Officials also warn of possible storm surges in western Japan.
12: U.S. President Donald Trump is being sued by two media groups. He is accused of making money off a new paid service on his Truth social platform that charges users for early access to his posts on U.S. policy. The suit, filed in New York, argues presidential announcements should be made available to everyone at the same time. The plaintiffs also called the service profoundly corrupt because the president stands to gain financially when subscribers sign up. Trump Media and Technology rolled out the subscription service called Truth API earlier this month. It charges banks and trading firms up to $100,000 a month for faster access to the president's posts to give them an edge. The launch comes days after Trump Media reported a wider second quarter loss of $238 million compared with about $20 million a year ago. Much of the loss came from unrealized losses tied to its cryptocurrency assets. And in home news, architects can cut down on paperwork by using a new one-stop portal that will streamline administrative work. They can even apply for certificates or register for exams using the same site. National Development Minister Chee Hong Tat says the built environment sector is digitalizing such processes to make it more convenient for users.
21: Singapore's next phase of development will bring projects that are larger, more complex, and more ambitious than before. We'll build new homes, rejuvenate older estates, and deliver major infrastructure projects to support the needs of future generations. To achieve these ambitions, we need a built environment sector that is more productive, innovative, and future-ready.
12: Mr. Chi was speaking at the opening of a new exhibition by RSP Architects and Planners. The firm was behind major projects including Mandai's Bird Paradise and the Pinnacle at Duxton. Mr. Chi said his ministry is also reviewing industry policies, regulations and processes to reduce unnecessary burdens. By working with industry partners, the ministry aims to identify areas for improvement while maintaining safety and quality standards. And those are your headlines. You can get more news by staying with us right here on CNA 938, or you can check out cna.asia.
3: Coming up to 7.35, let's have another look at the roads for you. A vehicle has stalled on the PIE towards Changi just after Bukit Timah Road. Also, a vehicle broken down on the SLE towards the CTE at Lentor Avenue entrance. Traffic slow on the BKE towards the PIE between the PIE Changi exit and Dairy Farm Road. And we've also got heavy traffic at the moment on the SLE towards the CTE just between Mandai Avenue and Woodlands Avenue 12.
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12: And we are still open for business right here on CNA 938. It is time to get you up to speed on what's happening in business. And for that, we get the help of our colleague Elizabeth Neo, who joins us from Asia First, the morning show on CNA TV. Good morning to you, Liz. Liz, could cooler than expected inflation give Wall Street perhaps some relief?
27: Yeah, so we saw stocks climb closer to record highs after the latest inflation data came in line with expectations, and that's eased concerns about near-term Federal Reserve rate hikes. So the S&P 500 extended its August gains, while a rally in major chip makers helped to push the NASDAQ 100 to a one-month high. Short-dated treasuries also outperformed. The market's now pricing in a less than 50% chance of a September Fed rate hike. So that comes as the CPI rose 0.1% in July from a month earlier, while core CPI was up 0.2%. And then if you look at it on an annual basis, CPI was 3.4% in July and core CPI was up 2.5% from a year ago. So the data follows last Friday's week jobs report, and it could give the Fed more room to hold rates steady at its September meeting. But of course, the inflation risks remain. We're closely monitoring oil as well. Crude prices settling around $83 a barrel.
3: And Liz, as markets reassess the outlook for US rates, could the yen's weakness put Japan's currency intervention back in focus?
27: Yeah, so with that, you know, the yen is still hovering near the 160 to the dollar levels, keeping traders on alert to the risk of further intervention by Japanese officials. So the currency has weakened more than 1% this month, giving back some of its gains after that coordinated yen buying by Japan and the US helped to lift it from 40-year lows. But with Japan's benchmark interest rate at about 1% and the US Fed's 3.5 to 2.75% range, this dollar continues to benefit from that interest rate gap. And in fact, markets see about a 60% chance of a Bank of Japan rate hike in September, while a December Fed rate hike also seen as likely. And so investors are going to be watching out for next moves by, of course, the respective central banks and also the Japanese producer price data is going to be a focal point there, because a strong reading could fuel expectations for higher rates, and that could in turn give the yen a modest boost.
12: And as investors weigh currency risks, Liz, and shifting interest rate expectations, where are big money bets flowing?
27: Sports, it seems, NBA specifically. So Josh Kushner, who is the brother of Jared Kushner, who is, of course, Donald Trump's son-in-law, as well as the ex-Disney boss, Bob Iger, they are buying the Los Angeles Lakers for a record $12.5 billion. That's according to reports there. And the deal would make the LA Lakers the most valuable professional sports franchise ever sold. So this price underscores, you know, the soaring value of top sports franchises as media rights continue to climb. This is very significant, of course. The Lakers were founded in 1947. They've won 17 NBA championships. They've reached the finals 32 times. For Bob Iger, this deal is also, you know, a long-time ambition of his. You know, he's overseen major NBA media rights contracts through Disney's ESPN, but he's never really owned a professional basketball team. Meanwhile, Josh Kushner is not new to this game. He already has a minority stake in the Miami Heat team, but he would have to sell that off if he wants to, you know, be part of this Lakers deal.
12: Liz, always a pleasure to speak with you to get the latest from the business world. Elizabeth Neo from Asia First, the morning show on CNA TV. Wall Street stocks mostly gain following slightly better US consumer price data, but an uptick in Treasury bond yields suggests lingering unease about inflation. US consumer inflation slowed to 3.4% in July from 3.5% the previous month, in line with analyst forecasts. Analysts say the report likely gives the US Federal Reserve more latitude to hold off on further interest rate increases despite persistent inflation above Fed targets. Major US indices spent most of the day in positive territory, propelled by a rally in semiconductor shares. The S&P 500 and NASDAQ ended higher, lifted by upbeat quarterly results from AI cloud computing company CoreWeave and other AI infrastructure firms.
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12: Alrighty, time now to turn to the financial markets.
3: And US inflation cooled slightly in July as oil prices declined, easing that pressure on the Federal Reserve to raise interest rates next month. Consumer prices dipped down to 3.4% on year last month. Excluding food and energy, prices rose 2.5% on year, a modest decrease from the month before. Price levels are still higher than levels seen before the Iran war.
12: But Wall Street breathed a sigh of relief as the tame inflation print reduces the urgency for the Fed to deliver a rate hike in September. Well, let's get an analysis of what is going on in the markets with Will McGough, Chief Investment Officer at Prime Capital Financial. Will, thank you for joining us this morning. So July CPI eased to 3.4% and payrolls fell 23,000, pushing September Fed hike odds to around 40%. Does that materially change your Fed call, or is September still too close to call?
4: Thanks for having me on. It's the Fed's one of my favorite subjects, especially now that we have a new chairman in there, causing all sorts of consternation with the market pundits and economists. If you look at CPI, 8 of the last 9 months, it's come in under target. Now, you could say it was kind of in line this month. You go back and look at payrolls. We had 4 positive months before going negative, as you decided. Before then, it was a back and forth, like 1 month up, 1 month down. So it's been kind of weak. With 3 FOMC meetings for the rest of the year, Warsh having 5 task force, I just don't see any reason that he's going to try to raise rates here whatsoever. So September's probably out. The next meeting's right before midterms, like I think a week before midterms. So given how politicized the Fed and

0: Cup may be over, but football action continues on MeWatch as Europe's biggest clubs return for preseason. 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
1: It does matter, and don't want to, you know, say it doesn't matter for them. And we have a lot of clients in our seminars that we do ask about oil. But the last time we were pushing $100 a barrel of oil was like 2013, 2014, a couple years after GFC, and we've been below that since then. The S&P was like 1700, it was below 2000, and now we're about to break 8000. So does $100 barrel of oil matter today? You just do the simple math and extrapolate there. That would be a $400 price per barrel of oil, which would be freaking everybody out. So I think oil just hovering around 100 up or down some, it's going to tick inflation up or down some. But unless we really start to see some of the fears of like $200 barrel of oil and higher take place and, you know, shutting down, it's less of effect over here in the Americas. But, you know, a lot of Americans didn't actually see all the headlines that the Strait of Hormuz closing, how it was affecting, you know, South Africa and India and the Western, the Eastern part of the world. So I think that's more of a story globally with the price of oil than here in the States.
2: Will, the 30-year Treasury yield is above 5.2%, around its highest since 2007. Does that reflect inflation risk alone, or is the market perhaps demanding a higher premium to absorb growing U.S. government debt?
1: Or it could be assuming that Scott Bessent's finally going to be right and get his 7-8% real GDP growth. So I think it's, you know, the bond market is a very mysterious thing. They're called bond vigilantes for a reason. High rates can be a good thing. High rates can be a bad thing. We have a whole generation of investors that have only known zero interest rate policy, you know, coming post 2008. So I think it's going to, you know, nobody's used to seeing rates this high unless you've been in the industry 25 plus years. And so it's one of the subjects there that I think that, you know, at some point, you know, the 30 year is kind of its own animal. The 10-year treasury gets a little bit more of a read on policy and Fed and, you know, mortgage rates and whatnot. So I think at a 10-year pushing 5.5-6% starts to potentially break things and cause market volatility. And the 30-year can just kind of do its own thing because it's, you know, more insurance companies liability matching and such that far out. But, I'm sure Japanese investors talk about 50-year paper. So it's, the further you get out, the more things that are obviously going to affect it.
3: Yeah, well, let's stay with Japan. Their Fed hike expectations fading. Markets are pricing a greater chance of the BOJ tightening. Could that policy divergence will finally deliver a durable, stronger yen catalyst after recent intervention gains faded?
1: Yeah, so I would just take a step back there. And it's kind of like a U.S. versus all global central bank play right here, where, you know, the U.S. Federal Reserve is trying to hold steady, if not cut, where other central banks around the world are in more of a restrictive mode by raising rates, which would infer a potentially weaker dollar, which would mean different things to different types of investors around the world, which gets complicated there. But from a U.S. standpoint, a weaker dollar means if you invest internationally, you get the currency return and the local market return, which makes it attractive to be diversified internationally. A lot of Americans have a home country bias. A lot of Europeans have a no equity bias. They have very low equity exposures over in Europe. And so, and a lot of folks in Asia are very aggressive, as we've seen with some of the news coming out of South Korea. So I think it is regional there. Obviously, it's good to see Japan, I think, kind of wake up from its longer term, you know, zero negative interest rate policy there and hopefully get back online. And it's kind of funny. If you look at, like, a lot of people would think that Japan's like an old, like, industrial financial hub, but it's pushing as much tech exposure as Eurozone is right now, as well, like in the mid to low teens. And so it's, you know, as the whole AI takes over the whole world and potentially beyond with SpaceX, you know, I think you have to look at some, you know, how does some of these, you know, Hitachi and Sumitomo and Mitsubishi benefit from the AI

0: productivity and efficiency gains.
1: Let's go to Wall Street now for a bit. Will, chipmakers led Wednesday's gains, but advancing stocks also comfortably outnumbered decliners. What makes this breakout healthier than previous rallies dominated by a handful of mega cap technology names?
0: Right. So you have to be aware when you invest in an index, and we work with our advisors and clients all the time on just simple concepts like concentration. The S&P 500 is very concentrated. Emerging market indices are very concentrated right now by a handful of stocks. So those stocks can ultimately drive the price that you see on the news networks and the newspaper and media with index returns. What we're seeing right now is, the S&P 490 having better short-term performance than the Mag 7. And that just means that investors are looking that there's more attractive options out there besides just the largest seven stocks in the world, which ultimately to me signals health. And for almost, 15 years now, two decades, it's just been a NASDAQ game. Everybody's been plowing into the U.S. technology and just riding it higher, and everything else has followed along, been in its tracks. And right now that has flipped the set on the side right here, and Mag 7 has been Lag 7. So I do think there's going to be a little catch up there. We've been kind of adding to it. The chips and semiconductors are extremely volatile now, and they perked up today, which is a good thing. And so that just kind of speaks to, being diversified and having a prudent allocation across different stocks is that the yin and yang, and ultimately smooth your ride out over the long term is, S&P can grind higher, whereas semiconductors had a bear market by 20% drawdown terms here over the last couple of months, which, if you're invested in the index, you wouldn't have noticed it. But if you're invested in the chips, you would have seen it pretty obviously in your accounts.
2: Will, we have to talk about AI. Strong AI earnings, upgraded company guidance is still supporting valuations. What are forward earnings revisions telling you now, and what would have to change before you became concerned that this rally is running out of fuel?
0: Yeah, it's probably the top question we get now that the SpaceX is IPO'd is the CapEx and AI and or this earnings power that's driving the markets right now. I don't know that we'll maybe ever see a 50% year-over-year earnings growth again in our careers. It's very, very high number. Now, there is some nuance to that 50%. A lot of tariff refund money, like Under Armour, for example, half of their growth came from tariff refunds. And it's getting a little bit kind of incestual across the industry with all the off-balance sheet SPVs and financing options with chips and hyperscalers and such. But needless to say is that there's just so much money sloshing around. These companies are earning an incredible amount of dollars, and then they're turning around and recycling that back into the system. And until we start to see earnings, future earnings, like kind of just flatline or even just slow down to some degree, I think you need to be invested. Another thing I like to talk with our advisors about, and we have hundreds across the nation, is don't overthink it. The S&P is only valued one way. It's the earnings per share times the price to earnings ratio. So, that's how you get to the value of the S&P that you see on the news. The PE ratio doesn't change and earnings go up, the market should go up. Well, that's exactly how we've had, we're almost on pace for four back-to-back 20% plus years in the S&P 500, which is, again, unheard of. And so don't overthink it. Well, you need to make hay while the times are good. I agree that the party will end at some point, and the whole thing could and not end well, but there's none of those tea leaves are showing right now. You could certainly try to be early and say they're going to happen, but there is no evidence that earnings are going to stop growing in the short term. So I think that maintaining a prudent asset allocation to equities, and most all equities are AI related these days, is something that investors should be doing right now.
1: Will, very quickly, if you could, it is going to be we're almost reaching to the first half of this month. Anything that you're looking out for the second half of August and perhaps for the rest of the year as well?
0: Yeah, it's a good question. So obvious answer here is a highly politicized environment in America and midterm elections taking place, and that could shape how Washington, D.C. is affecting Wall Street, which typically doesn't happen, but has happened over the last 2 years. And so, you got to think also like a computer, all these quant programs study market history and how markets react to different types of seasonalities and, macro regimes. And you can just go on Twitter or your favorite news source and probably catch an article about how markets are generally weak and then catch a bid after some sort of election clarity has come through. Could the opposite of that be taking place this year? We're kind of ripping into the election per se. August is also a traditionally volatile month. We've had a couple of big double-digit drawdowns, I think like 2011, 2018. So again, you just got to be wary of what's going to happen. The sell in May and go away moniker exists for a reason. A lot of financial professionals in Wall Street still on vacation here in August. So as they get back to work after Labor Day, they start to reposition their portfolios and cause market volatility as well. And so I just think you got to start watching these headlines again about AI. Is it going to start affecting, the CapEx spend, how it's being spent, where it's being spent? And is it going to lead into analysts starting to downgrade earnings projections, which are going to lead into earnings not being met, and then earnings not being met are going to lead into downside volatility. So that's kind of the track that we're watching for right now.
1: Okay. Will, pleasure to chat with you. We look forward to our next chat with you again.
0: Yeah, thanks for having me.
1: Our pleasure is all ours. We've been speaking there with Will McGough. He is Chief Investment Officer at Prime Capital Financial, and he brings us to the end of Open for Business right here on CNA 938. But don't go away, because the Money Report coming right up, and it is your favorite segment, Justine. That
2: is
1: the big question.
2: The big question.
1: What are we asking today?
2: How much is too much when it comes to AI?
1: Indeed. Text us. Let us know. 963-11938, because it's AI this, AI that, the use of AI is very pervasive, right? So let us know how much is too much when it comes to AI. We are going to be discussing this in the 8 o'clock hour, the Morning Report, on the big question, 963-11938. So make sure you stay locked in with us right here on CNA 938.
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